0: today. This is NPR News. NFL Commissioner Roger Goodell has been invited to testify before Congress as the league faces increasing federal scrutiny about its broadcast deals and its recent practice of airing games on paywalled streaming services. The House Judiciary hearing will look into the league's TV deals and their compliance with a federal antitrust exemption. At least 282 cases of Ebola and 42 deaths have been confirmed in the Democratic Republic of Congo. Neighboring Uganda announced 6 new Ebola cases today, bringing the total number to 15. As Michael Koloki reports, there have been protests in Kenya against a U.S. Ebola quarantine facility.
1: Ugandan health officials said the newly confirmed cases were people who had been in contact with those who had earlier tested positive for the disease. Authorities announced they had activated response measures in a bid to prevent further infections and safeguard public health. Meanwhile, in neighboring Kenya, protesters took to the streets of the capital, Nairobi, shouting slogans, calling on the country's government not to allow the United States to set up an Ebola quarantine center in the country. Last week, the White House had said that the U.S. was setting up a facility in Kenya where Americans who had been exposed to Ebola would be quarantined. A Kenyan court later temporarily suspended plans to set up the facility following a petition filed by a local rights group. For NPR News, I'm Michael Kaluki in Nairobi.
0: The Carolina Hurricanes and Vegas Golden Knights are facing off in Game 1 of the NHL's Stanley Cup Final tonight. It's a best-of-seven series. Vegas is chasing a second title in 4 seasons. Carolina is playing for the Cup for the first time since its 2006 title. This is NPR News.
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3: From the New York Times, I'm Michael Barbaro. This is The Daily. On Monday, the AI giant Anthropic filed paperwork to go public, turbocharging a coming wave of blockbuster IPOs that could mint the world's first trillionaire and remake American capitalism. The first of those IPOs will be Elon Musk's SpaceX, set to begin selling shares as soon as next week. Today, business reporter Ryan Mack takes us inside the plan for SpaceX's record-shattering debut on the stock market and explains how it's already changing the rules for investing in ways that mean its success or failure will affect all of us. It's Tuesday, June 2nd. Ryan, welcome to the show.
4: Hey, Michael. Thanks for having me.
3: My pleasure. So my first question to you is, why does this initial public offering of SpaceX matter so much and feel so monumental to so many people?
4: I think it has everything to do with Elon Musk, SpaceX's founder and CEO. And like everything with Elon Musk, this IPO is singular. It's likely going to be the largest of all time, raising anywhere from $50 to $75 billion. It's going to value this company likely at more than $1.25 trillion.
3: Wow.
4: And it could make Elon Musk, already the richest man in the world, already one of the most powerful people in the world's first trillionaire.
3: Mm-hmm.
4: And this opportunity to invest in this kind of one-of-a-kind company, I think that excites a lot of people. It is a rocket manufacturer. It launches things into space for the government and for private companies. And it's also got this artificial intelligence bent to it as well. And what you're going to see in this IPO is a large involvement of retail or mom and pop investors who are excited to invest in a company they see as run by a generational entrepreneur.
3: Well, why is Musk trying to raise this money right now and through the method of an IPO?
4: You don't have to take it public, but this company has been private for more than 20 years. It was founded in 2002, and it's raised a lot of money already on the private markets from venture capitalists, from private equity funds. So as a company, you kind of get one shot to do this in your lifetime, to raise money on the public market for the first time. And so Elon Musk sees this as his opportunity to do that and to raise these tens of billions of dollars to fund a lot of the goals that SpaceX has for the next 10, 20, 30 years.
5: You must have solar-powered AI satellites in deep space. So, you know, this is where it's kind of handy to have a space company, I guess.
4: I'm talking about landing humans on the moon and building factories to do mining.
6: We're going to be able to take astronauts to Mars and ultimately build a self-sustaining civilization on Mars. That is the long-term goal of the company.
4: Ultimately, he's talked about making humans multiplanetary, getting them to Mars and making us a species that exists on more than one planet.
7: Right, those very modest goals.
4: Yes, very modest goals. Bear in mind as well that we have these other companies also trying to raise money. I'm talking about OpenAI, Anthropic as well,
7: right,
4: that are looking to go public and raise also tens of billions of dollars. And so there's kind of this element of who can get out fastest and, you know, raise money from the investor, because there's only so much money out there to raise.
7: Right. And so far, Musk will be first.
4: He will. And it's now a question of convincing the investors that SpaceX, which has now a large AI component to it, is indeed a better bet than, let's say, Anthropic or OpenAI.
7: You describe this as a chance for mom and pop investors to become a part of this IPO. That's not the way I typically think of a company going public. I think of big banks like Morgan Stanley or Goldman Sachs, not you and me and our moms and dads.
4: So these mom and pop investors, something the industry likes to call retail investors, get an opportunity to invest here through their brokerage accounts like Charles Schwab or Robinhood. Typically, you get 5 to 10% of shares in an IPO reserved for retail. There's discussion now of about 30% being allotted to retail. So Elon Musk over the years has been pretty brilliant in his strategy of courting the everyday person. But even if you don't want to own SpaceX shares, or if you avoid this IPO, you may essentially end up owning a part of SpaceX indirectly.
7: And how is that? Why would that be?
4: So, like many Americans, you know, you and I have investments in retirement funds. And, you know, these retirement funds are often invested in index funds, which are a collection of companies and stocks that are meant to mirror American industry. So for example, the NASDAQ 100 is a collection of 100 companies and their stocks trade publicly. And so you may own a chunk of the NASDAQ 100.
7: Right.
4: The NASDAQ 100 is relaxing its rules to allow for SpaceX to enter the index a lot more quickly than in the past.
7: Hmm.
4: After just 15 days of trading with SpaceX, so 15 days after the IPO, SpaceX will be added to the NASDAQ 100 and essentially force the funds that trade off the NASDAQ 100 to buy shares of the company, to mirror essentially what's in the index. What that does for SpaceX is that it gives the company way more money and way more investors to work with.
7: Mm.
4: So you're essentially getting access to billions of dollars that you wouldn't necessarily have access to. And, you know, shareholders that are already going to own your stock because of this index opportunity.
7: This is kind of fascinating. Why are these indexes relaxing, changing, making more elastic their rules for SpaceX?
4: For Musk and SpaceX, they get access to a lot of capital, billions of dollars worth, that they wouldn't have had access to without these rule changes, or they would have had to wait much longer to get access to that. For the indexes, there is a fear of missing out here, a FOMO that, you know, they could be missing out on these potential gains for their investors in this kind of once in a lifetime IPO. And that has frightened a lot of experts. You know, I talked to one, for example, who said, it's like creating rules for football. And right before you get to the Super Bowl, you throw some of those rules out the window. You know, you've created these rules of the road here that have simply been eliminated at this kind of monumental event. And I think when numbers go up, everyone is happy, right? If SpaceX doesn't hit its milestones or some of these very pie-in-the-sky goals that Elon Musk has set out for the company, you may have a lot of investors asking, why was this allowed? Why am I holding this stock? Why was it in these indexes to begin with? When you think about that, you have to think about what kind of business is essentially holding up those valuations. With an IPO, every company has to file what's called an S1 to disclose their financial health and their projections for the future. And so I've been covering Elon Musk for many years now. This is the first time I've been able to see the full picture of what's going on at SpaceX. And after spending a couple of days with this document, which is 277 pages, I and many others just have a lot of questions as to whether or not the business that we're seeing here, the numbers that it's putting up, can justify these trillion-dollar valuations that people will be investing in.
7: We'll be right back.
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7: This is The Daily. I'm Michael Barbaro. Back to my conversation with business reporter Ryan Mack about the coming IPO of SpaceX. So, Ryan, you've peeked behind the curtain of SpaceX's actual business. How healthy a business have you concluded that it is or isn't as everyone is deciding whether or not to participate in its IPO?
4: I think the answer to that is that it's quite complicated. There are some positives about this business, and there are a lot of question marks or negatives about this business as well.
7: All right, we'll start with the positive.
4: Sure. So let's start with the crown jewel of the company, which right now appears to be Starlink. This is the company's satellite internet service. The satellites beam down internet service to people on the ground. It's now racked up about 10 million users.
7: Wow.
4: And about $4.4 billion in profit last year.
7: Wow, that's enormous. I mean, that's a very healthy business.
4: And that's because the company dominates the launch business. That was essentially the business that SpaceX was founded on, this idea that it could privatize rocket launches, essentially that were owned by NASA and the government at the time. And that bet has paid off well. There are estimates that it does more than 85% of all mass into orbit from Earth is through a SpaceX rocket.
7: Okay, and where are the question marks slash serious risks?
4: So the question marks are stemming from the company's investment into AI. Earlier this year, you had SpaceX merge with Elon Musk's AI company, xAI. And at the time, Musk justified it as the convergence of synergies. He saw the future of AI taking part in space. And that's because he believed that these AI data centers, which take up a lot of land and resources on Earth, should be put into orbit where they'll have easier access to energy. You know, that was the vision for this merger. And bolting on that AI company onto this successful space company has caused financial strain. The company's capital expenditures doubled to $20.7 billion in 2024. In 2025, it recorded a $4.3 billion loss across its whole business. And that has put a financial strain on SpaceX's IPO documents. And I should say that there are other factors beyond AI. It's incredibly expensive to build these rockets. The company's also looking to build something called Starship, which is the rocket they believe will bring people to Mars.
7: Right. I mean, a company that's 20 years old losing money over a full year makes it hard, at least for me, to understand how you get to an overall valuation of $1.25 trillion.
4: Well, it's saying it's going to do all these things in the future. It's going to put data centers into space. It's going to build factories on the moon. It's going to land people on Mars. And essentially what investors are betting on is not the current fundamentals of the company, but you're betting on the future. And a lot of this is simply hype. And I say that looking at a number that the company put out in their own document, something called total addressable market.
7: Okay.
4: This is the market that the company projects it will be able to attain in the future. And it estimated in its own financial documents that its total addressable market is the largest ever in human history, and that it estimates it to be $28.5 trillion.
7: Wow. Put that number into context.
4: I don't know if I can. I mean, it's so massive. It's close to US GDP, I believe.
7: Wow.
4: And that's the type of hype that Elon Musk is able to sell. And I think people buy into that largely because he's been successful in the past. You look at, you know, his net worth, for example, which can fluctuate anywhere from $600 to $800 billion these days.
7: Well, let me put that proposition to the test. Elon Musk's track record in the past, quickly summarize it. We have a couple of examples to play with. Obviously, we have Tesla. We also have X, formerly known as Twitter.
4: So let's take Tesla. He took the company public, and the company has mainstreamed electric cars around the world. It has been wildly successful from a stock price perspective.
7: Right. If you invested $1,000 in Tesla at its initial public offering, you'd have something like $250,000 today. That is a hell of a return.
4: And I think that's, you know, part of the appeal of Musk and the part of the appeal of so much of this hype around him. But also, I covered his acquisition of Twitter back in 2022, which was
7: not... And that is not as much of a success.
4: No. You know, he bought that company at $44 billion. At one point, the valuation of the company, as marked down by some of his investors, was down to $10 billion. But he was able to rescue that company by merging it with, at the time, his AI company, xAI.
7: Right, which I guess does point to the fact that risk isn't even normal risk with someone like Elon Musk, because he's able to use one arm of his business to, in this case, rescue another. And if you're someone who invested in X, are you doing okay now?
4: You are, because if you were an investor in his Twitter takeover, you now presumably hold SpaceX shares. So you're doing quite well for yourself. And so you think about risk and you think about accountability for someone like Elon Musk, and the rules of the game are just completely different.
7: Just explain why you're raising the issue of accountability here for SpaceX and Musk.
4: Because with most public companies, public CEOs are accountable to their shareholders. These shareholders have votes, and if a company doesn't do well, they can vote against their CEO or pressure the board to take action against the CEO, or in some cases, file shareholder lawsuits if they believe something untoward has been done by the CEO or other executives. And what Elon Musk has done in this case at SpaceX is remove a lot of the levers for accountability. He has instituted what we call super voting shares, where the shares he holds have, in this case, 10 to 1 votes compared to your average share. He has almost 85% of the voting control in the company. He controls the board. He has appointed friends and associates to the board. And essentially, he gets to rule the company without any challenge.
7: There's no way for shareholders to essentially stage any kind of revolt or intervention, even if the company's performance is quite bad.
4: Right. You're kind of with Elon up or down.
7: Right. The past few years have raised, you know, meaningful questions about his conduct. He went off to go try to reduce government spending under the second term of President Trump through DOGE, and that failed. And he got into a huge fight with Trump that almost resulted in Trump threatening his contracts through SpaceX, as I recall it. There's also questions about his use of drugs raised in reporting by our colleagues here at the Times. So this is not a traditional CEO, which is part of the allure, but it's also clearly part of the risk. And from what you're saying, none of the normal accountability mechanisms are in place if he starts to go off the rails. So how should we think about that as a risk in this all?
4: Elon Musk is a singular figure, good or bad. And I think that is something I think about a lot. This individual who has that much power, that much wealth, who is essentially unaccountable here. And he's unaccountable because of that wealth. And so when you think about this SpaceX IPO and the potential for what it can do to his net worth, to potentially make him a trillionaire, this could give him even more power.
7: Right. And I guess the way to think about this IPO is that one way or another, we're even more bound up with Musk's success or failure than we have ever been before.
4: Yeah, there's really no way off the rocket ship. And I think there's an argument to be made that this IPO could go well. It could make a lot of money for folks. And in the short term, it could sustain on this hype alone. But in the long term, this is now going to be a public company. It's going to have financial results it's going to disclose. It's going to have quarterly earnings calls with investors. And it's going to need to show progress towards these very lofty goals that people have already invested in.
7: Right.
4: Whether that's putting data centers into space or getting people to Mars. And if the company and Elon Musk doesn't show that progress, investors may start to get antsy. And while he is largely unaccountable, investors do have one main way to show their displeasure, which is to sell the stock. And if that's the case, you know, there'll be potentially a reckoning for SpaceX and for Elon Musk. And this rocket ship that SpaceX has taken off on, that we're all aboard, could come crashing back down to Earth.
7: Orion, thank you very much. We appreciate it.
4: Thanks for having me.
7: Ryan Mack is a business reporter for The Times, based in California.
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8: Big news this week for all my Gordon Geckos, my Robin Hooders, my Claude Squad, Anthropic, which is newly the most valuable AI company in the world, announced it would be going public. That news follows reporting that OpenAI plans to go public as soon as September, and that news follows reporting that SpaceX, which also considers itself an AI company, will be going public in maybe just a few weeks from now. Welcome to the era of the Omega IPO. We are about to see millionaires, billionaires, and yes, probably even the world's first trillionaire created overnight. And yes, it's that guy.
13: This is the chainsaw for bureaucracy. Chainsaw!
8: But all the tech bros who are going to make all the money, they need our money way more than we need their products. And we're going to remind you why on today Explained from Vox.
0: Live from NPR News in Washington, I'm Dwayne Brown. President Trump has signed a long-awaited executive order on artificial intelligence. As NPR's Deepa Shivaram tells us, it asks AI companies to voluntarily address security.
14: The executive order was expected to come out last month after the Trump administration decided to reverse course and tackle some safety measures around AI, which they were staunchly opposed to at first. But then at the last minute, Trump pulled back on his plans to sign it, saying he had concerns it would stifle the U.S.'s lead in the global AI race. The order he did sign sets out to design a voluntary framework with AI developers and asks that the companies share frontier AI models with the federal government up to 30 days before they get released. Any actual regulations or mandates around the technology would have to come from Congress. Deepa Shivaram, NPR News, The White House.
0: A plan by the Trump administration to send Americans to Kenya if they've been exposed or infected with Ebola has been blocked by a court there. The facility in Kenya appears to be on hold for now. Medical experts say the U.S. plan is unprecedented and problematic. Speaking to reporters from the White House this afternoon, Dr. Mehmet Oz, head of Medicare and Medicaid services, seemed to agree.
15: We are confident, and the State Department's working on this diligently, that they're going to be able to work out something with Kenya. There has already been a fair amount of communication around this issue. And we have our German colleagues as well. So there's many places we can send folks, but sending them across the world, especially when we're not sure what's going on with them, is probably not the wisest move.
0: So far, there have been more than 320 confirmed cases of Ebola, all in Uganda and the Democratic Republic of the Congo. Crude oil prices moved back above $90 a barrel today as the Strait of Hormuz remained shut down. Gas prices dipped about 3 cents a gallon. You're listening to NPR News. To help ensure soccer fans' health and safety during the World Cup, host cities have been prepping for common hazards. NPR's Ping Wong has the story.
16: Los Angeles is hosting 8 games, including the U.S. team's opening match against Paraguay. Dr. Barbara Ferrer is LA County's public health director.
17: There'll be hundreds of events. All of them will need to have a visit by one of our environmental health inspectors if they're serving food, and they'll need to be permitted.
16: They're looking out for spikes in infectious diseases and screening for biological and chemical threats. Also providing tips to the public on celebrating safely and staying healthy for long outdoor stretches in the sun. It's a lot of work, and it's happening at a time when federal funding for public health is strapped. Ferrer says her staff is working overtime and forgoing some of their usual responsibilities. Ping Huang, NPR News.
0: Well, it's primary election day in California, where voters are casting ballots in several highly watched races, from the race for state governor to the mayoral race in Los Angeles. A lot is at stake. California voters are also choosing congressional members using the newly redrawn district maps that favor Democrats in an effort to counter similar moves in Texas to redraw its districts to favor Republicans. On Wall Street, shares of AI companies Broadcom and NVIDIA drove the market higher today, while oil prices remained steady. 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
23: Okay, so all the big AI companies are going to IPO, even the one that you previously thought was a spaceship company. And their IPO is the one we know the most about. So we asked Tim Higgins, who writes about Elon and SpaceX for the Wall Street Journal, to help us separate the facts from the fantasy of this company.
24: Absolutely. This is about this bright future that Musk is selling. And for a lot of people, they also hope they can make a lot of money.
25: If you want institutional access to SpaceX, click the link in my bio. I'd love to chat.
26: SpaceX is going public. Should you invest?
27: This is going to make the market pretty entertaining for the next coming weeks.
24: Giving some credence to some of this is the success that Musk has had with Tesla, another company that when it was created and went public in 2010, there were a lot of people who were like, right. A startup car company selling electric cars, the likelihood of success seemed very unlikely.
25: When would you say you could reassure investors that you'll turn a profit? You've lost $290 million since the company started in 2003. You've yet to turn a profit. When do you expect that to happen?
26: No, that's a good question.
25: You don't want to own this stock. You shouldn't even rent the darn thing.
24: It was many years of struggle for Tesla, but eventually it came through and became the world's most valuable car company.
28: Well, big losses on Wall Street today, as we've been reporting, and it's just the same for just about any U.S. stock, except one, Tesla Motors.
24: And those investors who hung on for that wild ride saw a lot of returns.
29: I hit the stock market big.
30: What investments?
29: Tesla. Just straight Tesla.
24: There's people who kind of believe that Musk can keep doing this and keep performing.
23: How does the SpaceX IPO compare to the Tesla IPO?
24: Dramatically different. This time around, there is the power of the Musk brand around SpaceX. SpaceX has clearly shown that it can make private space travel possible. It has developed reusable rockets. It is the largest satellite launcher out there. It has created a satellite business with Starlink that provides broadband fast internet around the world.
31: Starlink is space-based internet. So we've got a constellation of satellites. We've got now well over 2,000 satellites.
24: There's a business there. Now, the company overall is not profitable because it's spending a lot of money on these shiny, bright things for the future, whether they're giant spaceships or AI.
32: When you buy into SpaceX, you're buying into three businesses: the rocket launches, Starlinks, and XAI. The Starlink business is pretty amazing, bringing in $11 billion, but the XAI business is burning through $2.5 billion every single quarter. So you have one business carrying the losses of the other segment.
33: The AI side is burning cash at a pace that dwarfs everything else in the company.
24: So that's why they need the money, and this IPO hopes to raise way more money than Tesla ever could have imagined back in 2010. The expectations are potentially $80 billion or more that would come into the company that it needs for these grand ambitions.
23: And where will those billions of dollars go immediately?
24: Starship is their giant spaceship that they have been developing. We recently saw a test launch.
1: Ignition.
2: This is where our booster experiences a meltdown.
24: This thing still has some work that it needs, and it's the kind of the linchpin of the strategy for SpaceX going into the future here. This giant spaceship that will take tons and tons of materials to help set up a moon base. It's part of NASA's programming. It is the vehicle that Musk has said will take humanity to Mars.
31: Yeah, we're aiming for ultimately thousands of ships to be built per year, which is what's needed in order to construct a city on Mars that is self-sustaining.
24: So that's all going to be very costly. The other big bucket of money that Musk needs is for putting into AI. Part of the kind of the pivot of SpaceX in the past few months is acquiring xAI.
0: SpaceX, owned by Elon Musk, has absorbed the billionaire's artificial intelligence startup xAI.
31: The next step beyond Earth data centers is our Earth orbital data centers.
24: He envisions this world where data centers will be in outer space.
31: And ultimately, we see a path to maybe launching as much as a terawatt per year of compute from Earth.
24: And data centers are the cornerstone of developing and running AI. And he thinks there's a huge business there in outer space. So getting data centers into outer space is going to be costly. Just developing AI is costly because of all the compute that's needed. So there's not a shortage of places that Musk wants to spend money.
3: Mm. I want to underline something you just said, Tim. This company is not profitable. Now, I'm no, you know, day trader or anything like that, but I believe investing in a company that's not profitable, it can be a risky venture. Obviously, when a company goes public, we get to have a greater understanding of its books. Have you taken a look at any of these books yet? Are there any flags of a certain color that you could tell us about?
24: There are a lot of red flags. The business perhaps is not growing as fast as some had expected. The losses are bigger than expected.
2: AI loss from operations for 2025 increased by about $4.8 billion to $6.4 billion.
24: But the thing that is probably worrisome to most is the way that the company is structured, the power. A lot of power here is going to be centered on Elon Musk. He will control 85% of the voting power, which is rather remarkable. It essentially means that his power is unquestionable.
4: This is the chainsaw for bureaucracy. Chainsaw!
24: There are some other maneuvers within the corporate governance that will make it hard for shareholders to sue if they don't like things. It'll be very hard to really have the kind of voice that they might have at other publicly traded companies.
3: You know, when we talk about data centers in space, it reminds me of a recent show we did on humanoid robots and what feels like empty promises Elon Musk has made there.
5: He thinks that Optimus, which is the name of Tesla's robot, is going to be, you know, he makes all sorts of wild claims. It's going to be the most productive, the most profitable product ever invented.
31: I think everyone on Earth is going to have one and going to want one.
3: It reminds me of a show less recently we made about Mars and empty promises Elon Musk has made there.
6: I totally disagree with Musk on the timeline.
7: Elon Musk has said that his company, SpaceX, can get humans to Mars as early as 2029.
3: How much of this feels like realistic versus, you know, snake oil?
24: The thing about Elon Musk over the years is that a lot of the things he talks about are based in the potential of being real, right? Or the timelines span way longer than he ever anticipated or his fans anticipated or his investors expected. And that is part of kind of the inherent drama around SpaceX going public, is how much of what he is promising or proposing or painting this future will come true.
8: This IPO is just pure hype. You're not buying SpaceX because of the fundamentals. You're just buying it because of the hype.
1: This post is an examination of the SpaceX filing. To be blunt, it's a train wreck. Unserious, empty, hallucinatory, and borderline dishonest.
24: Some of these things are clear.

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1: Stock. As long as the colony is permanent, has at least 1 million residents, and SpaceX has hit a market valuation of $7.5
2: trillion. I mean, the bigger thing for him is the money gives him control, right? He wants to have control over these companies. According to people I've talked to over the years, he wants his companies to change humanity, put their mark on kind of our existence. Tesla was an initial gamble to show that electric cars could be cool and be sustainable and to kind of push the automotive industry to the electrification of the automobile. And SpaceX was created in large part around a similar idea of igniting a renewed excitement around the potential of traveling to the stars. Now, he does like some of the side benefits, right? I mean, being the world's richest man does have some benefits. He would say that the money is really just the power to do these things, to create more value, and try to make sci-fi dreams possible.
3: Tim Higgins wrote a book about Elon. It's called Power Play, Tesla, Elon Musk, and the Bet of the Century. 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
11: I'm sorry, Dave. I'm afraid I can't do that.
3: Liz Lopato writes about big tech and big bros at The Verge. We asked her why these three companies are all going public kind of at the exact same time.
12: Well, I think there's sort of this race that's been going on that people have been talking about in the finance world between SpaceX, OpenAI, and Anthropic. And part of that is there's like this kind of fear that if you don't go public at the right time or you don't go public first, investors aren't going to wait for you. And so, you know, whoever goes public first is going to scoop up better investors or have an easier time convincing investors. Hmm. And so that sort of like is fueling this kind of rush towards the market. So that's thing one. But thing two is that AI is extremely expensive. And I think that's something that people often like forget about, because right now we're sort of in like the early days of Uber thing where like you're using this very expensive tool for free, and then they're going to try to get you hooked on it so that you'll pay like real prices later on. So in order to get the money that you need for compute, to build all of these data centers, to do all of the things that you need to do in order to have these, you know, frontier models, that's just like, it's an incredibly capital intensive business. And so

0: So, you know, one way to get capital is to go public.
1: SpaceX plans to go public, then it could be the biggest IPO of all time.
2: OpenAI is reportedly laying the groundwork for a potential IPO that could value the company at $1 trillion.
3: Anthropic has filed confidentially for an IPO with the SEC. This is a draft.
0: Anthropic has had some better discipline than the other companies in terms of like behaving like actual adults. So they might actually tell us a little bit less before it happens than we've heard from, for instance, SpaceX.
4: Tell me more about behaving like adults when it comes to IPOs, which feels like a very adult thing to do.
0: There are sort of a lot of things that come into play with an IPO. And basically what you're doing is you are setting out what your company is, what the company's vision is, how you plan to make money, and what you're going to do with all the money that you're raising in the IPO, right? And for SpaceX, there's a bunch of nonsense about Mars in there that doesn't really feel real to me.
5: Our innovations and technological advancements are redefining industries on Earth, while we aim to create new ones on the Moon, Mars, and beyond. Artist visualization of life on Mars. Build the systems and technologies necessary to make life multiplanetary, to understand the true nature of the universe, and to extend the light of consciousness to the stars.
0: There's nothing about, like, you know, the biological risks of going to Mars, for instance, and the risk factors, which if that were a real thing, like, you'd see it. One of the things that's been notable is that both Anthropic and OpenAI seem to have better businesses based on what we know. Like, oh, Anthropic is actually about to make a profit, or Anthropic in particular didn't make images with its AI. It stuck to text and it focused in specifically on programming. And like, it's not a sexy business, it's enterprise software. But you don't have to be sexy to make money. Just looking at like sort of the difference between like the flash we're seeing about like spreading the light of human consciousness among the stars and like actually making money, which is the point of a company. I would say that Anthropic seems like it's run by adults by comparison. Yeah. And then I would put OpenAI somewhere in the middle.
4: Yeah. Why? What is OpenAI doing that isn't very adult-like behavior?
0: OpenAI as a business is really scattered, right? Like they created and shut down Sora, which was AI generated videos. They have these AI image generators that have created a whole new level of headaches for them. They're embroiled in a number of lawsuits.
6: OpenAI is being accused of playing a role in a deadly mass shooting at Florida State University in April of last year.
7: At least seven families are suing tech giant OpenAI, claiming that its ChatGPT program drove people to suicide and harmful delusions.
0: Sam Altman, the CEO, was running it effectively as a startup composed of like little startups within it, and was like, oh, well, we'll just see which one of them wins. And like, that's maybe not the best way to run a company. It's a fine way to run a portfolio, but a company is not a portfolio.
4: Liz, you're very tapped into this world out there in Silicon Valley, and you were at the trial between Altman and Musk. And it sounds like these companies are all being talked about in the same breath, even though two of them are very specifically AI companies and one of them wants to colonize Mars. Why is that? Is it just because they all may IPO soon?
0: I think that's part of it. I also think there's been this investment thesis that frontier AI models are effectively going to be a boom on the scale of like Internet 1.0, if you remember 1999. This is sort of the moment where we're going to find out who's Google and who's Amazon and who's pets.com, right?
8: Pets.com, because pets can't drive.
0: And so I think that's why people are talking about them in this way, because it's not just these three companies that are AI companies. You know, like obviously Google has an AI arm that is very good, but then you have companies like Databricks, which you maybe haven't heard of.
4: Can't say I know her.
0: Yeah. This is a perfectly fine company. It's got a business. But it's sort of not in that conversation because I don't think people expect it to be like one of the behemoths in the way that they're sort of looking at these three as like the potential behemoths of this generation of technology.
4: This reminds me that, you know, when social media companies went public, they started prioritizing things like shareholder profit rather than safety. I think Facebook, Meta, probably the most prominent example of this. Do we want the still mostly dudes holding our future in their hands to be beholden to market forces and profits above all else?
0: Arguably, they already are. I mean, this is, you know, one of the arguments that has been made about OpenAI is that, like, the reason that they are a little more, the reason they've had some of these issues around safety has been because they are motivated by chasing the market and, like, trying to raise money. Because unlike social media, this is a very capital intensive business. Like, this is, you need to be showing investors something. You need to be proving yourself out in a way that you didn't necessarily have to with social media right off the bat. So I think that's part of it, but I think that going public potentially makes that worse. The chatbot will try to keep you engaged. And so, like, it'll give you an answer and then it'll ask a tag question. And, like, that's an engagement tool that keeps you engaged with the AI.
9: Would you like me to come up with three options for you? If you tell me what kind of pain or symptom you're treating, I can help explain which option is generally more appropriate. If you'd like, I can draft a concise outreach email.
0: And, like, you see that also with some of the sycophantic behavior you see with these AI, where they're like, wow, that's such a smart question. Gee, you're so bright.
9: That's the right question to be asking at this stage. Before deciding, that's exactly what I'd want to understand. That's a crucial consideration.
0: And, like, is that really good for us? I don't think it is. But, you know, it does keep people involved and it does keep people engaged with the AI. And if you need to be, you know, showing user numbers or otherwise, like, showing metrics to investors, those are the ones you show.
4: It seems almost silly to ask that if being a publicly traded company could make these companies more accountable or, you know, even safer. But then again, if you think about Anthropic and their whole dust up with the Pentagon, without being publicly traded, they said, you know, you guys are crossing a red line and we have to, like, reassess our relationship.
10: Defense Secretary Pete Hegseth wants to use Anthropic's AI model, Claude, for, quote, all lawful purposes. Anthropic, though, has been very clear. It's a hard no when it comes to using its AI technology for autonomous weapons and mass surveillance of Americans.
11: Effective immediately, no contractor, supplier, or partner that does business with the United States military may conduct any commercial activity with Anthropic.
4: So do you think something about being publicly traded post IPO could make a company like Anthropic, OpenAI, a little bit, I don't know, more conservative in their developments and their technology?
0: So to the degree that you can say, like, hey, like, I was misled by this company as a shareholder because they told me there were these safety practices that actually were not in play, and then take them to court. That is something that can be done, sure. Unless you're talking about SpaceX, which has a governance structure that effectively bars shareholder suits unless you have, you know, a specific percentage of holding. So not SpaceX, but maybe Anthropic, maybe OpenAI have this additional measure of accountability where, like, shareholder lawsuits can potentially move the needle.
4: But most likely of all, we just start to see a lot more ads.
0: Yeah. I think that's right. I think you also see prices go up for the enterprise products and maybe for all of the other products as well.
4: Read Liz at TheVerge.com. Her latest and greatest is titled "The SpaceX IPO is Great for Elon Musk and Terrible for You." Peter Ballin on Rosen made the show. Jolie Myers edited. Gabriel Dunatov has wants and needs. David Tatasciore mixed. I'm Sean Ramos for him. Happy birthday, Patrick Boyd.
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18: From WHYY in Philadelphia, I'm Terry Gross with Fresh Air. Today, author Maggie O'Farrell. Her 2020 novel, Hamnet, was adapted into a movie last year. She co-wrote the screenplay. It's about the grief Shakespeare and his wife, Anya, struggle with after their son, Hamnet, dies of the plague, and how that grief leads Shakespeare to write the play Hamlet. O'Farrell's new novel, Land, is about the lives of an Irish family living in the aftermath of the Great Famine. Even though she writes historical novels, she tries not to lean too much into history.
19: I find that there's nothing that makes me put a book down faster than if somebody is trying to show me that they've done all their homework.
18: Land is based in part on her family history. Later, Maureen Corrigan reviews Mary Beard's new book, Talking Classics. First News.
20: Live from NPR News in Washington, I'm Ryland Barton. Acting Attorney General Todd Blanche told lawmakers today the Trump administration is scrapping plans for nearly $1.8 billion anti-weaponization fund.
21: The reasons for the fund is something that President Trump talked about for a long time, which is the fact that there were a lot of people in this country who had their government weaponized against them. The reasons for the fund, I think, remain as important as they were before, but we are not moving forward with the fund.
20: The fund would have compensated President Trump's allies who believe they've been unjustly investigated and prosecuted. Many Republican senators had pushed the administration to impose limits or scrap the idea altogether. Two controversial U.S. Senate hopefuls were in Washington, D.C. today to rally party support. President Trump met with Ken Paxton, a Texas Republican who's fended off criminal indictments, whistleblower allegations, and an impeachment. Senate Democrats met with Graham Plattner, a Democrat from Maine whose controversies include past Reddit posts and a tattoo recognized as a Nazi symbol. President Trump and Israel's Prime Minister Benjamin Netanyahu have a long history of working together, including starting the Iran war. But NPR's Franco Ordonez reports the relationship has strained over whether to keep up military pressure or look for a diplomatic solution.
22: After Israel launched a new offensive in southern Lebanon Friday, Trump called Netanyahu and told him to call off the attacks, which were upending negotiations with Iran. Aaron David Miller of the Carnegie Endowment for International Peace says Trump's clearly frustrated with the prime minister.
23: The subtext here is, look what you got me into. You persuaded me that at a minimum, the conditions for regime change would be laid as a consequence of what I've done. Trump has to be beside himself with frustration and hot anger.
22: It's just the latest example of how hard it has been for Trump working with Israel when they have different security objectives. Franco Ordonez, NPR News.
20: The Trump administration is dismantling a deep sea observation system that provides data to scientists. NPR's Nate Rott reports.
24: The Ocean Observatory's initiative has provided real-time data on the world's oceans for a decade. It's made up of more than 900 scientific instruments, some calibrated to withstand the intense pressure of the deep sea. And it's helped researchers better understand marine ecosystems, ocean currents, and the effects of global warming. Starting this month, the National Science Foundation says it will begin removing instruments from the system, which cost nearly $50 million annually to operate. The Heritage Foundation, a conservative think tank, recommended closing the system in its Project 2025 playbook, calling it a source of, quote, climate alarmism. Nate Rott, NPR News.
20: Primaries are being held today in California, Iowa, Montana, New Jersey, New Mexico, and South Dakota. This is NPR News. President Trump says he will.
25: This is Asian View from NHK World Japan. I'm Keiko Kitagawa. Japanese Prime Minister Takaichi Sano has urged Iran to reach a deal with the U.S. Takaichi spoke to Iranian President Masoud Pezeshkian by phone on Monday. She reiterated Japan's stance that the most important thing is to calm the situation through talks. Takaichi also stressed that ships from all nations should be able to pass through the Strait of Hormuz freely and safely. Iran's Tasnim news agency says Pezeshkian told Takaichi that Iran will try to ensure that Japanese ships can move smoothly through the strait. The Japan Meteorological Agency says a severe tropical storm is approaching the Kyushu region. The agency says the region could be hit by torrential rain. Weather officials are urging residents to take precautions against strong winds, high waves and landslides caused by tropical storm Tanmi. Strong winds have already caused damage in parts of Okinawa and caused injuries to over 10 people. Tanmi could bring up to 14 inches of rain to western Japan's Kinki region in 24 hours. The leader of Taiwan's biggest opposition party has started a tour of the U.S. that will last about 2 weeks. Kuomintang chairperson Chen Li-Wen says she will promote her party's stance of seeking cross-strait peace and stability through dialogue with Beijing. Chen's trip comes after she met with Chinese President Xi Jinping in Beijing in April. Her visit is seen as an attempt to appeal to voters ahead of November's local elections and Taiwan's 2028 presidential race by highlighting her party's strong ties with China and the U.S. We are broadcasting from NHK in Tokyo.
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2: This is Fresh Air. I'm Terry Gross. Our guest is author Maggie O'Farrell. She's best known for her 2020 novel, Hamnet. It was adapted into a movie last year, and Jessie Buckley won an Oscar for her performance as Anya Shakespeare, William Shakespeare's wife. O'Farrell co-wrote the film's screenplay with its director, Chloe Zhao. Maggie O'Farrell spoke to Fresh Air's executive producer, Sam Brugger, about her new novel, Land. Here's Sam.
3: Hamnet is a fictionalized version of the story of William Shakespeare and his wife, Agnes Hathaway. It's about how they meet and fall in love, marry, and have children. Their young son, Hamnet, dies from the plague. The grief shakes the family and leads Shakespeare to write his play, Hamlet. O'Farrell's novel, Hamnet, won Britain's Woman's Prize for Fiction. Maggie O'Farrell has a new novel called Land. It takes place in Ireland in the 1860s, beginning with Tomás and Liam, an Irish father and 10-year-old son, out in foul weather, mapping a peninsula as part of the British Ordnance Survey of Ireland. Tomás, somewhere between employed and indentured to British soldiers, is tasked with modernizing the maps of Ireland. Something magical happens on the peninsula that forever changes the trajectory of their family and compels Tomás to move his family from the tight quarters of their city's one-room apartment to an abandoned cottage on the peninsula and begin an agrarian life. There are many abandoned cottages and houses and villages throughout Ireland, as the novel takes place only a decade or so after the country's great famine. The countryside has been emptied out, with millions lost to the famine and to emigration. Tomás is in part mapping the erasure of those lives from the land. O'Farrell has written 8 other novels, children's books, and a memoir called I Am, I Am, I Am, 17 Brushes with Death, about, well, her brushes with death, nearly being murdered, nearly drowning, and her childhood encephalitis that left her with various balance and spatial recognition challenges. Maggie O'Farrell, welcome back to Fresh Air.
5: Thank you so much for having me. It's lovely to be here.
3: So can you tell us what the spark was for your new book, Land?
5: Oh, well, I'd say it crept up on me very slowly. I've always really been interested in the life of my great-great-grandfather, on whom Tomás, the character, is based. He worked for the Ordnance Survey in Ireland in the mid-19th century, just after the Great Famine had taken place. And
19: I thought about him for years, and I thought about his son for years. His son was my great-grandfather, and he took a very different path in life initially from his father's. He became a Jesuit, which, as anyone knows anything about Catholicism, is not a job you just happen to fall into. It's something that you really, really commit yourself to, and it takes years to train. He was a Jesuit for a while, and then he left, quite astonishingly, hence my existence and the existence of all my cousins and siblings. And he came full circle and became a mapper like his father. So the two of them was always really interested in me, but I could never really see a way forward to making into a novel until I was on a train a few years ago on the way from Belfast to Dublin. And just suddenly, and I wish this happened more often, Sam, but the very first line of the book just slid into my head, which is, his father was ever a man of few words. And it was a really extraordinary. I've never had this experience before. As soon as I had that first line, I could suddenly see the path of the whole novel. I could see how I could do it.
3: So, I mean, not to give too much away, but this book does really map the history of your family there.
19: Well, it's based on the lives of what I could find out of the lives of my great-great-grandfather and my great-grandfather, which wasn't a huge amount, to be honest. But I've woven a novel around the scant details that we have about them.
3: Let's talk a little bit about maps. I think it's pretty easy to just sort of look at a map and believe that it's a, you know, just a natural representation of the land. Like, oh, there's the name of this river. Here's where the country's boundaries are. But, you know, maps, as your book shows, can convey actually a lot of history. Colonialism, violence, they can have ideologies behind them. What made you interested in that?
19: I've always really been fascinated in maps and the idea of mapping. And the impulse to map, I think it is a real human instinct to do it. It actually, as humans, it predates our ability to write. You know, the first known map in the world is an Iron Age map on the walls of a cave in what's now the Italian Alps in a place called Bedolina. And somebody at some point was filled with the urge to draw, to scratch into the rock this exquisite rendering of their home, their fields and huts and their sort of town, I suppose you would call it. And it's just such an interesting representation of the urge to say, this is who I am, this is where I am. But of course, you fast forward, say, 1,000 years or so, and you get to the Roman Empire. And from that point on, it's impossible to disentangle the urge to map from the urge to possess. They're from colonialism.
3: And the maps that your character, Tomas, and Liam are working on are particularly fraught with those issues. Could you set the context of the Ordnance Survey, of which these maps are a part?
19: Yes. So the Ordnance Survey was a British organisation. And at this point, of course, the 19th century, Ireland was a colony of Britain. And the British decided that they needed to map Ireland in the 1820s, and it was for taxation purposes. It was for what's called a cess tax. There's still, even now in Ireland, an expression which means to sort of say, get lost, or a curse is on you, and it's bad cess to you, and that's where it comes from. So initially it was taxation purposes, and they had an edict that no Irish were to be employed, which didn't go very well. They initially thought that they could map the whole of Ireland in 7 years. It actually took them almost 20, and they did have to employ Irish, because obviously, you know, they would come across linguistic problems. So there was a mountain on one side, people called it one thing, on the other side they called it another. Not to mention the fact that obviously when a British army division arrived in a township, the Irish were naturally quite alarmed and suspicious. And I have heard accounts that when the British would spend a long time setting up their trig point, which of course was essential for the accurate mathematic calculations of distances, and during the night the Irish would just move it a few feet just to mess with them. So they did end up having to employ Irish, one of which was my great-great-grandfather. When I realised that he'd started in the late 1840s, it really stopped me in my track, because of course anyone who knows anything about Irish history realises that those were the final years of the Great Famine. So obviously, the human and physical geography of the land was completely changed in just that short decade.
3: Right, because there's a village on the peninsula. Well, there's the remnants of a village. In the book, you say this, you know, there used to be 40 houses here, now there are 4. I'd like you actually to read a passage that describes that. This is Tomas thinking about the work that he has to do in light of this terrible famine.
19: It is a necessary but unenviable part of his current task to distill into inked symbols and ordered lines what has taken place here since the first maps were drawn.
5: These new revisions must contain a cartographic record of the Great Hunger, the disaster that struck this land more than a decade ago now. Tomás must amend the hundreds of households in a barony to the handful that now remain. He must erase row after row of tenant cottages on landowner estates which have been emptied and dismantled. The redcoats turn their eyes from this task. They prefer never to acknowledge the crisis that befell the country, the losses and deprivations it has suffered. They do not wish to make such marks upon their maps, which might lead to certain admittances. Tomás has determined, however, that his maps will bear an account of what happened, what was lost, if it kills him.
3: Thank you for reading that. What are the certain admittances that are mentioned there?
5: Well, the Great Famine had very complicated and numerous causes. Obviously, there was a natural element to it. The bacteria that destroyed the potato crop was all over Europe at this time. In fact, the country that suffered the second largest losses was Belgium. They lost 50,000 people. Obviously, Ireland lost a million. Some people think that's a conservative estimate. So there's a huge disparity in that. And of course, the reason would be that there are many, many complicated political, socioeconomic, colonialist reasons for why the famine was so particularly devastating in Ireland. And I'm just going to tell you one thing. The man who was appointed famine relief officer was a man called Charles Trevelyan, and he worked for the British government. He wrote in a letter that the famine was an act of God, a punishment for an idle, ungrateful people. After he wrote this, a year after he wrote this, he was given a knighthood for his services. So this is a man whose job it was to give famine relief, but his attitude to it was that it was an act of God, a punishment for people who were lazy.
3: Tomás and his wife, Serafina, they meet as children trapped in this workhouse. What did you learn about these workhouses in your research? Were these children basically enslaved?
5: They were very brutal places. In order to go into one, you had to give up your land in order to get the relief of the workhouse, so to speak. Not only that, you had to basically give up your family, because when you went in, you were separated husband from separated from wife, children were separated from parents. And I think what happened was often you were separated, and it seemed to me that there was a whole swathe of children particularly had actually had no idea if they happened to survive, which was not a given. Just the idea of where they were from and where they belonged and who their people were had completely gone. There was a story that I read about a young girl who was from Killary, and when she went into the workhouse, they made a mistake and they put down that she was from Killarney. And her father had emigrated to America, and the rest of the family had died, and he knew that there was one child who'd survived, and he came back to find her, and he said, "I've come for my daughter from Killary." And they said, "We don't have anyone from Killary." And the father went back to America without her, and she was left behind. Of course, they had no way of finding him. And that one tiny story just absolutely skewered me through the heart. It's such a tragic representation of just a tiny administrative slip-up, but the disaster that it causes in both these people's lives. So I had to put a version of that into the novel.
3: So on the peninsula, Tomás and his son come across a copse. That's a word that I only know from Winnie the Pooh. It's not a word I come across. That's a small bunch of trees that hadn't been mapped before. And in it, there's a magical stream that Tomás drinks from. He goes missing, but when he returns, he's transformed. Like, he used to be this terse man, sort of no-nonsense man, but he returns blathering. He's wearing a crown of leaves. Fern fronds are in his pockets. He's raving about making a real map that shows how the land is and that contains all its history. And this change in his father is profoundly unsettling to Liam. And it really creates the schism between them that the novel explores. I guess it's interesting. There's a stability that obviously children rely on from their father, but that disappears, and that really shakes this boy's confidence in his father.
5: Mm. I've always been really fascinated by the holy wells, or the sacred wells, in Ireland. I mean, they are everywhere. You can find them wherever you go. Most towns or villages, there'll be at least one, I would say. And some of them have been, you know, they're ancient, sort of pre-Christian, pagan places of worship. It goes right back to the times of the Druids in Ireland. But some of them have been, well, actually quite a lot of them have been co-opted into Catholicism and Christianity, and they've been blessed by a priest and given the name St. Bridget's Well or St. Patrick's Well or whatever. But they all have this kind of folkloric
19: resonance to them, and some of them are really extraordinarily charged places. But there's also a science to them, really interestingly. There's one, a very famous one in County Cork, which is said to cure madness. And recently somebody did an analysis of it, and apparently it has a very high level of lithium. Which just goes to show...
3: Which is a treatment for psychiatric...
19: Yeah, cancer. Which is a treatment offer even now for some mental illness. So it just goes to show that in all myth, there is at least a seed of truth.
3: Let's take a quick break here. If you're just joining us, my guest is novelist Maggie O'Farrell. Her new book is called Land. More after short break. 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
3: This is Fresh Air. If you're just joining us, we're speaking with novelist Maggie O'Farrell. Her books include Hamnet and her memoir, I Am, I Am, I Am, 17 Brushes with Death, and her newest book is called Land. Your father used to read to you Irish folk tales as a kid.
19: And only Irish folk tales. He would only ever read Irish folk tales to us.
3: And I sort of see magical elements in your books. There's hag stones, these like special stones, magical stones. There are these magic wells. You have people who are closely tied to nature and tend to have sort of extrasensory perceptions. What did you take from those folk tales in writing your books?
19: Well, my father would only ever read, as I said, only ever read Irish mythology to us. And at the time, it used to annoy us a bit because we used to beg him to try and read the Moomins or Pippi Longstocking to us, but he would only ever read Irish myth. But actually now I see that it forms, that world and those people and the narrative rules inside these myths form part of my storytelling DNA in a way. And it was really important to me to try and transpose as much of that atmosphere of those tales to this novel. So in Irish mythology, the land itself is, it's like a character. It has opinions. It can change the direction of its human compatriots. It can, trees can speak. It has opinions. it's actually a person that interacts in a say, or it's a kind of, it's an entity that interacts with the plot. And I really wanted that to come across in the novel. And there are certain elements of the novel that are, that lean heavily on Irish myth. There's a fish in the novel, which is quite important. I did at one point come, I write in a studio at the bottom of the garden, and I did come up and I said to my children, I think my novel's going to have a talking fish in it, which they were quite, I mean, they're teenagers now. They were a little bit skeptical about that. But the fish are very important in Irish mythology. And there's a wolfhound in the novel called Bran, and he's called after Finn McCool's dog.
3: You know, both Hamnet and Land are historical novels, but they're not the kind of historical novels that sort of are showy about the research that went into them. Like, there's some kind of historical novels that seem to want to be like patted on the head and said like, good job. So how do you balance like the need to contextualize your novel within its time frame, but also sort of do all the other things that you're hoping to do within it?
19: It's a tricky balancing act, I think. I think in order to create a scene in a cottage in 19th century Ireland and on the West Coast, you have to know as much as you possibly can about it. You've got to know what people are wearing. You've got to know what the floor's made of, what the windows look like, what might be on the table. Are they wearing any hats? You know, everything. Are there dogs? Are there, what kind of animals are outside? What's the weather like? You need to know all that in order to have the confidence to create that scene and make these people feel real and to set them talking. But I think, anyway, in the final draft on the page, you need to make sure that maybe only 2% of that research is showing. I find there's nothing that makes me put a book down faster than if somebody is trying to show me that they've done all their homework. It just kills it dead, for me, anyway.
5: it just pulls you out of it, and you can't suspend your disbelief. So I'm always quite careful about that, and I tend to put a little bit of detail in, and then as I'm revising a novel, I will take it out and take more out and take more out.
3: You were born in Ireland, but I don't think you spent much time living there. Is that right?
5: No, as you can probably tell by the way I speak. No, I left when I was really young. I was born in Derry, and then we moved to Wales when I was still quite young, and then Scotland.
3: You said that you're wary of claiming Irish heritage. So where does the idea of Ireland fit into your identity?
5: Maybe I said wary, but I think, you know, I can't listen to myself in my very British voice saying the sentence "I'm Irish," just because it just sounds grating to my ear, and probably I'm sure to other people's too. So I think it's a strange thing, you know. I think anyone who doesn't grow up in the country they were born in, or has maybe an accent at odds with their name, as I do, there's always a sense of a kind of ghost self that walks along beside you, and you always have this awareness, I think, of what could I have been, who would I have been if we had stayed. And I know that I would have sounded completely different, and I might have been a different person. But I suppose I feel quite Irish in Britain, and I feel when I'm in Ireland I feel quite British, just the way I talk, although my passport is Irish and always has been, and I'm very proud of that.
3: Did you have any hesitancy about writing this very Irish novel because of any of those feelings?
5: I did, yes. I do, I suppose so, yeah. I hope nobody feels like I'm trespassing on anyone else's beliefs or... but it just felt... It was a story that just wouldn't go away, and I don't know who else would have written about my great-great-grandfather.
3: Yeah, it is based in your family history, so
5: yeah,
3: it does seem legitimate.
5: Yeah, I remember I was worried about it. I was talking to my husband, and he said, to be honest, he said, you've got more right to write this than you have about 16th century England or Renaissance Florence. And I thought, oh, yeah, that's true, actually. I hadn't thought of it that way.
3: So, you know, America is often called a country of immigrants. It's a lot more complicated than that, but and I don't want to get into that. But I was wondering what you think it means for Ireland to be... to have such a history of emigration, of so many people leaving, like, how do you think that plays out in Irish identity?
5: I've heard it said that Ireland's biggest export is not, in fact, Guinness, it's people. And I'm sure that's true. I think it's, it's inevitable, you know, and I always think emigration is usually at the heart of it a sad story, isn't it? And when I think about those people who left their homelands, and not just Irish people, everywhere, in the 19th century or whatever, it was such an extraordinary thing to do. And I know some of them, it wasn't by choice, particularly in Ireland, but you know, it's such an extraordinary thing to leave your homeland, knowing that the people you're saying goodbye to, you will, in all likelihood, never see them again. And in a lot of cases, you wouldn't be able to communicate with them again. If you happened to be literate, or if your family happened, or friends and family were literate, you could potentially write to them, but that wasn't always the case. So, it beggars belief, really, that you would say goodbye to your friends and family, and that was that. You wouldn't see them again.
3: Right. Well, we need to take another short break here. If you're just joining us, my guest is novelist Maggie O'Farrell. Her new book is Land. She's also written many other books, including Hamnet, and she co-wrote the screenplay for the film from 2025, and her memoir, I Am, I Am, I Am, 17 Brushes with Death. We'll be right back after a short break. I'm Sam Brigger, and this is Fresh Air.

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3: This is Fresh Air. I'm Sam Brigger. My guest is novelist Maggie O'Farrell, whose new book is Land. She also has written many other novels, including Hamnet from 2020, which was turned into a film. She co-wrote the screenplay in 2025. She also has a memoir called I Am, I Am, I Am, 17 Brushes with Death. So Maggie, your book Hamnet tells the story of Agnes and William Shakespeare, the family they create, the death of their son Hamnet at the age of 11, we think, and the grief that they suffer, and then the play that Shakespeare writes, Hamlet, that comes out of that grief. As a young person, you were obsessed with the play, is that right?
4: Yes, I studied at school when I was 16 for my Scottish Highers, and I absolutely loved it. I fell for it in a big way, and it really got under my skin. I particularly loved the character of Hamlet, who felt like sort of a brother to me, in a sense. I think he appeals to a certain type of teenager.
3: Well, it's kind of emo, isn't it, the play?
4: Yeah, just that teenagers who wear a lot of eye makeup who hang about in graveyards, and that was definitely me at the time.
3: So how did your understanding of the play change, and Shakespeare change, when you learned that he had a son named Hamnet, that that was a name at the time that was interchangeable with Hamlet, and that he wrote the play after the death of his son?
4: I was very lucky in many ways that I had a particularly brilliant English literature teacher called Mr. Henderson, and he told us as we were studying for the play when we were 16 that Shakespeare had a son who'd been called Hamnet and that he died aged 11, and that Shakespeare had gone on 4 years or so later to write the play Hamlet. And I was, even though I was a really long way off from being a writer and a parent, this really struck me, and I remember putting my finger over the L in Hamlet on my school copy and taking it off again, thinking, that's strange because it's the same name. And I knew that it was hugely significant, that nobody would casually give a play and a prince and a ghost the name of his dead son.
3: I have to admit that I found the book very hard to read, because I knew going in that Hamnet was going to die. And it gave me this feeling of foreboding that I've often felt as a parent, this sort of constant vigilance that, you know, something is going to go wrong, that I need to be watching out for it. And even like now when my kids are in their teens and 20s, that feeling never really goes away. And I was just wondering, were you trying to create that feeling in the reader?
4: I think the engine behind me writing Hamnet was a dissatisfaction with the way Hamnet himself had been treated by scholars and biographers of Shakespeare. You know, you read these incredible works of scholarship, these huge biographies about Shakespeare, and Hamnet is lucky if he gets maybe one or two mentions. And they say that he was born, and then they say that he died, and his death is all too often, for me anyway, wrapped up in statistics about Elizabethan child mortality.
3: Right, which seems to try to soften the grief that people would feel.
4: Yes, the implication is that because it was, you know, death, you were lucky, you know, I think it was one in, you had a one in five chance of reaching your fifth birthday in the 16th century in England. There was no shortage of things that could fell you, unfortunately. But the implication is that somehow it was less upsetting because you just had to get used to it. And I never believed that. And there was one book in particular that had the sentence, "It is impossible to know whether or not Shakespeare grieved when Hamlet died." And I was so furious about that, I threw it across the room, because I don't believe that anywhere in time, anywhere in the world, is anything less than catastrophic to lose a child. I just don't believe it.
3: I mean, which is hard to imagine, considering, like, who wrote better about grief than Shakespeare?
4: Well, yes, you just want to direct them and say, have you read any of the plays? have you listened to, you know, Constance in King John talk about her son and him dying? You know, I mean, obviously, I think we all know that's nonsense. You don't have to be a parent to know that's nonsense. So I think I just wanted to, and I always felt that Hamlet, the boy, had been relegated to a footnote in his very famous father's story. Mm. And I wanted to bring him out of the shadows and say to the people, to readers, you know, this child was important. He was loved, he was grieved. And without him, we would not have Hamlet, and we probably wouldn't have Twelfth Night.
3: You say that that Hamlet is relegated to a footnote. Shakespeare's wife, Anne, or Agnes, I guess the names were interchangeable as well, maybe had a slightly longer footnote, but not any better, correct?
4: No, her footnotes were quite unkind, I think. Again, scholars have always tended to only tell us one story about her, one narrative, which is that she was an older peasant woman who lured this boy genius into marriage. And people have written things like he hated her and he ran away to London to get away from her. He regretted their marriage. I mean, none of which there's any evidence for whatsoever. I couldn't really understand where all this hostility towards her came from and why people are so determined, in a way, to give him a retrospective divorce. And actually, I found a lot of evidence that they did love each other instead. So I wanted to, again, invite readers to forget everything they think they know about Anne Hathaway, which she's always called, I don't know why, even though her name was Shakespeare for most of her life, and just to say, actually, maybe they did love each other. Maybe theirs was a partnership.
3: So, as I said, it was very hard for me to read Hamlet, sort of thinking about myself as a parent. Did you have similar feelings writing it as a parent yourself?
4: I did find writing the scenes of Hamlet's death and the subsequent scene of his laying out for burial very hard to write, it's true, I did. And I didn't write them in the house where my children live. I actually wrote them in a really old shed in the garden, which has since blown down in a gale. And I had to do it in sort of 10 or 15 minute intervals. So I would write it and then I would have a walk around the garden to kind of decompress, and then I would go in again. And the two scenes probably took me about a fortnight to write. And they were really hard. But I wanted them to be hard, actually, partly because I felt his death had been so downplayed and overlooked and wrapped in statistics. I wanted it to give it the dignity I thought it deserved.
3: You co-wrote the screenplay for the movie adaptation of Hamlet with the director Chloe Zhao. I would imagine that you might have some ambivalence about seeing your book made into a movie. Like, on the one hand, it might be kind of magical the way Agnes is entranced by her husband's play, by seeing these characters embodied and enacted by, you know, very talented actors. But on the other hand, like, your work is so much about the interiority of your characters, and just by the virtue of the medium, the time constraints, whatever, like, you have to lose so much of that.
4: Yeah, but the book is my baby and always will be. And the film feels more like maybe a niece or a nephew. And it never felt at any point like handing it over. A lot of people said, how was it to hand it over? And it never felt like that. It felt like more just opening it up and inviting others to step inside. Novelists are such, we're all very much a lone wolf. And I love that, don't get me wrong. But it was such an interesting experience to collaborate with so many, but not just with Chloe on the script, but, you know, when you step on the film set, you realise that actually you're collaborating with hundreds of people, and everybody on that set is absolutely at the top of their game in whatever their speciality is, you know, whether it's lighting or rigging or costumes or set design or acting or, you know, I think you can't go into the process of adaptation expecting it to be the same as your book, because you will be disappointed. It could never be the same. It's a completely different medium, and the language of cinema is so much younger than the written language. So in a way, it's different, but it needed to be different, and that's a good thing. It sits alongside the novel rather than as a replica of it.
3: Your book, Land, has been optioned by the same company that made Hamnet. I don't know if they would ask you, but would you be willing to write the screenplay for that book adaptation as well?
4: I think I'd find it hard if I didn't. I don't think I would want to give it to someone else. It's a stole story, so close to my heart and so personal in a way, because it's about my family, mm-hmm. or it's based on the lives of my family. So I think I would find it hard to hand it over.
3: Well, let's take a short break here. If you're just joining us, our guest is Maggie O'Farrell. Her new novel is Land. More after break. This is Fresh Air.
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3: This is Fresh Air. My guest is novelist Maggie O'Farrell. Her new novel is called Land. Her 2020 novel, Hamnet, was recently made into a film of the same name. Maggie, you were on the show in 2017 talking about your memoir, but I just had a couple chapters I wanted to talk to you about, if that's okay. One in which you talk about your childhood encephalitis that almost killed you and left you with lifelong spatial challenges. One of the challenges that you dealt with was you were left with a stammer. You went to a speech therapist in your 30s, I think. That seems to have helped a lot. And what did you learn from the therapy?
4: Oh, so much. I started stammering as quite a young child. And when I was little, it manifested as the kind of classic repeated syllable. And for a while, I think as a child, I remember thinking, maybe no one else can hear this, because my family didn't react. But then, because it wasn't long until someone at school made fun of me, and I thought, oh, okay, no, they can hear it. And by the time I was a teenager, somehow it had kind of morphed into this complete blockage. So if someone asked me a question, I didn't want that repeated syllable to happen, so I just kind of locked my throat. And so I did just I would go completely silent and not be able to speak at all. And, you know, I think all stammerers have a collection of sounds that are problematic for them and them alone.
3: That trigger the stammer.
4: Yeah, there's usually a kind of problem letter or a pronunciation or a diphthong or a collection of letters that's problematic. One of mine was M, which is very tricky when your name is Maggie.
3: Great, so,
4: No, thanks for that. So actually what you learn to do at a very young age is you learn about the flexibility of language. So if somebody around that time had asked me, what's your name? Because I couldn't launch off on an sound, I would launch off on a different sound, and I would just try to rush into it. So I would say, you can call me Maggie, and hope that I was able just to vault over the problematic You know, I don't think I would be a writer unless I was also a stammerer. It gives you a huge sensitivity to language, and I think any child who does stammer or stutter is able to come up generally with maybe 7 or 8 synonyms for a word in almost instantaneously, because you're always looking for the line of least verbal resistance. And in a conversation, even now, I still am thinking several interlocutions ahead and thinking, okay, well, if I want to avoid that sound or that word, which is really hard, even now I practice and practice and practice and practice any kind of public reading I have to do. And I have a special reading copy of my book, which I cross out words that are problematic and I put notes to myself or I remind myself when I need to breathe.
3: So you don't try to avoid those words when you're writing?
4: No, that's one of the absolute joys of writing, honestly. So being a writer is, it's obviously being a stammerer and a writer helps you because you can perform these. You've been performing grammatical and semantic gymnastics since you were tiny. But also just, I cannot express, Sam, the joy of typing and watching all those words just coming out with nothing to stop them. It's even now, it gives me such a thrill. So I decided, and actually I was 40 when I thought I really need to go and get some speech therapy. And what happened was that I was on a program of live radio in Britain and someone asked me on air to read something in one of my books. And it was so terrible because that was unexpected. I wasn't prepared. And there was a moment of kind of absolute dead air.

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1: Feeling so humiliated, and I told the speech therapist about this, and I said this was a moment in which I stammered really badly, and she said, you need to look that woman in the eye and you say, I have a stammer. And she said, I want you to practice it now. Say it to me. And so I said, I'm sorry, I have a stammer. And she said, no, don't apologise. Just put it out there. And she said, if the woman in the chemist can't cope with it, that's her problem. But you tell her, be upfront about it. And it was, I mean, it's such a simple piece of advice, but I think, you know, as a child and as a teenager, you become so used to hiding it and so used to thinking, I need to conceal this from people because people might find out I have a stammer. And, you know, it took me until I was 41 for someone to say, it's okay, just tell people.
2: In the book, you list the lingering effects from your encephalitis and the challenges it presents to you on a daily basis. Like, you know, it's hard to walk up and down stairs. It's hard to direct your hand to pick things up on a table. You say you're particularly challenged when there's a table set with lots of cups and knives and stuff
1: like
2: that.
1: Yeah, I hate that.
2: Yeah. Mm. and you've improved so much. Like, people thought you would never get out of a wheelchair at one point. But when you were able to, you really seemed to hide these difficulties from other people. Yeah, I think you only told one person as a young adult. What was your reason for hiding that part of you?
1: Well, I think I moved from Wales to Scotland when I was about 13. And where I lived in Wales, everybody I was at school with knew that I had had this very serious illness and that I had been off school for a really long time, I mean years, and that I'd returned and I'd been quite different. And I think I thought of that move as a chance to start again. So it was always very conscious. I was always conscious that everybody knew that this terrible thing had happened to me. And I knew that when I, if I moved countries and I moved schools, that I could just pass myself off as somebody who was just not very good at sport. And I thought I could do that. I could just completely start again. So obviously when you're a teenager, the last thing you want is something to mark you out. So I just said to my mum and dad, I don't want anyone to know. I want to, you know, just be, I put that behind me. And I think I thought as a teenager, I could do that, that you can put it behind you. Almost you could wishfully undo it somehow. You could wishfully edit it out of your life. But of course, you can't do that.
2: What does it mean, though, for you to have spent so much time like hiding this part of yourself, only to reveal it to thousands of people in a memoir?
1: Well, I never really talked about it before, written about it. I mean, I'd written about it in fiction. I wrote about that illness. I gave it to someone else. I gave it to a character and someone else in one of my books called The Distance Between Us, which I suppose was a kind of start into thinking about it or analysing it. But I think I realised that it isn't something, you know, as you get older, I think you realise that you can't really leave these selves behind, that they all travel along inside you, like those Matryoshka dolls. So I suppose, yeah, I think your attitude to these things changes all the time, doesn't it? The way, wherever you are on the continuum of your life, you look at things differently.
2: Do you still sort of think of yourself in that, in the way of someone who has avoided these brushes with death?
1: I do. I feel like somebody who's incredibly fortunate that I did almost die when I was a child, but I didn't, you know, and I was told that I wouldn't be able to walk again, but I did. And that really feels as though I've won 1,000 lotteries and for both those reasons. So I still feel like that. And I feel that the life I have has been a huge bonus. And so I just feel I have to make the most of it and live it to the absolute fullest.
2: Well, Maggie O'Farrell, thank you so much for coming on today.
1: That's my pleasure. Thank you so much for having me again.
3: Maggie O'Farrell spoke with Fresh Air's executive producer, Sam Brigger. Her new novel is called Land. Coming up, Maureen Corrigan reviews Mary Beard's new book, Talking Classics. 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
3: This is Fresh Air. Mary Beard taught classics for most of her life at Cambridge, but her career has also included popular TV shows and books that reach a wide audience. Our book critic Maureen Corrigan says Beard's latest book, Talking Classics, illuminates a lot about the ancient world and our own.
4: Wine comes in at the mouth and love comes in at the eye. That's a line from a Yeats poem, appropriately entitled A Drinking Song. Love did indeed come in at the eye for the distinguished classics scholar Mary Beard. In her new book called Talking Classics, Beard, who grew up middle class in an English village, recalls being taken as a child by her mother for her first visit to London in 1960. They wandered through the British Museum and stopped to see the mummies. Beard, however, became curious about a display case featuring everyday objects, including a 4,000-year-old piece of bread. Beard's mother tried to lift her up for a closer look, but as Beard confesses in the droll way that has endeared her to millions of readers and television audiences, the attempt failed because I was a heavy and wiggly child. Along came a kindly curator who drew keys out of his pocket, unlocked the case, and held the ancient piece of bread in front of little Mary Beard's eyes. As Beard says, that experience was what the ancient Greeks would have called a moment of thauma, meaning wonder or wonderment. I don't think it's fanciful to say that Mary Beard has spent her life unlocking the deep past and encouraging thauma in the rest of us. Most of Talking Classics is drawn from four lectures Beard gave at the University of Chicago in 2023. If the word lectures makes you want to head for an exit door, you don't know Mary Beard's style. This is a public intellectual who uses terms like slime bag to describe Medea's husband and who advises everyone to dial down the pious reverence when considering the ancient world. Beard also has little love for the exclusionary side of studying the classics, or for those conservative traditionalists she dubs the column crowd, who want to erect classical architecture in contemporary cities because of the authority it appears to exude. One of the many hard questions Beard considers in this book is whether classical architecture and statuary are irredeemably tainted by the uses to which they've been put by, say, Mussolini or today's far-right racist groups. Beard reminds us that there's also radical disruptive power in the classics. Among the revolutionaries she names with more than a foothold in classics are Karl Marx, Nelson Mandela, Eldridge Cleaver, and Bobby Seale. The overarching question about the ancient world that structures Beard's slim little book and her life's work is one that she says was very nearly drummed out of me when I was a student. What on earth was it like to be there? I'd say it's also the question that powers the geyser of contemporary reimaginings of the ancient world, among them novels like The Song of Achilles and Circe, both by Madeline Miller, as well as the forthcoming Christopher Nolan film, The Odyssey. As much as she treasures connection with the deep past, Beard cautions us that the classical world is also unthinkingly alien, sometimes almost incomprehensible. It goes right down to everyday ideas about the body, the self, and to such basic questions as, who am I? Don't forget, Beard says, that most people in antiquity would have no clue what they looked like, except from their wavering reflection in a pool of water, or from a dull outline on a piece of polished bronze or silver. No wonder so many ancient jokes hinged on issues of mistaken identity. The payoff, to put it bluntly, of studying classics, and more broadly of a humanities education, is, according to Beard, best encapsulated in a phrase she gleaned from a colleague who said, "Classics teaches you to read difficult things." Beard goes on to elaborate that, in a global environment of fact-dodging, misreporting, conspiracy theories, fake news, and outright lies, skills in reading difficult things are those that the world most needs. Like that ancient hunk of Egyptian bread that fascinated Mary Beard as a child, Talking Classics offers readers plenty to chew on.
3: Maureen Corrigan is a professor of literature at Georgetown University. She reviewed Talking Classics by Mary Beard. Tomorrow on Fresh Air, when Pope Leo was revealed to have Creole roots in New Orleans and grandparents who changed their racial identity to white after settling in Chicago, journalist Susan Solney recognized the story. Her great-uncle Edward had done the same thing a century ago. She'll tell us what she discovered about his life and the secret that broke her family in half. I hope you'll join us. To keep up with what's on the show and get highlights of our interviews, follow us on Instagram at NPR Fresh Air. Fresh Air's executive producer is Sam Brigger. Our technical director and engineer is Audrey Bentham. Our interviews and reviews are produced and edited by Phyllis Myers, Roberta Shorrock, Anne-Marie Baldonado, Lauren Krenzel, Teresa Madden, Monique Nazareth, Thea Challoner, Anna Bauman, and Nico Gonzalez-Whistler. Our digital media producer is Molly C.V. Nesper. Susan Yacoundi directed today's show. Our co-host is Tanya Mosley. I'm Terry Gross.

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5: A Texas law requires a police officer on every public school campus. A new investigation finds that while they may stave off some threats, some officers may be a greater threat to students themselves, intervening violently in incidents that used to just send kids to the principal's office. I'm Craig Cohen. Today on Houston Matters, what the New York Times and San Antonio Express News uncovered.
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5: Also this hour, why a Texas bar and restaurant tradition's under threat as some are doing away with steak nights. Then we talk with the author of a new book about Major League Baseball Hall of Famer Nolan Ryan, whose impact on Houston and Texas extends well beyond his years with the Astros and Rangers. Plus, we preview this year's Kimo Kauai Anime Convention in Conroe by revisiting Laura Walker's trip to last year's con. We'll start with a news update from NPR and News 88.7. Stay with us.
6: Live from NPR News in Washington, I'm Ryland Barton. The U.S. Supreme Court ruled today that Alabama can use a congressional map favoring Republicans in this year's elections. A lower court had said the map's redrawn districts discriminated against black people. The ruling means that Alabama's 2026 midterm elections will feature six Republican-leaning districts and one Democratic-leaning instead of two. Democratic Congressman Shamari Figures will likely lose his seat as a result of the ruling. Acting Attorney General Todd Blanche says the Trump administration is no longer moving ahead with its controversial $1.8 billion anti-weaponization fund. The fund was created as part of a settlement after the IRS leaked his tax returns. But as NPR's Ryan Lucas explains, another part of the settlement remains in place that provides Trump and his family immunity from tax scrutiny.
7: Under the settlement, neither he nor his family were to receive any money from this fund. But as part of the deal, the IRS was barred from pursuing any claims or actions, any probes against President Trump, his family, and companies over past tax issues. This is important. Blanche said that part of the settlement remains in place, very much alive. And at the hearing today, Democrats expressed a lot of concern about the fact that that element still remains in place.
6: NPR's Ryan Lucas reporting. Businesses big and small have started receiving refunds after the Supreme Court ruled that President Trump improperly imposed some tariffs on imported goods. But the Trump administration says it would appeal a federal judge's order making all companies that paid the duties eligible for refunds, not just the ones that filed lawsuits. The government owes about 160 $66 billion to more than 330,000 companies. Federal investigators are examining the prediction market trades of former Republican Congressman George Santos. NPR's Bobby Allen reports.
8: 4 months after George Santos had a seven-year wire fraud prison sentence commuted by President Trump, he took to social media. Santos said he planned on attending Trump's State of the Union address. What he didn't say publicly is that he was betting tens of thousands of dollars on the prediction market site Kalshi that he would not attend. Before it was revealed he did not go, he cashed out. That's according to three sources with direct knowledge of Santos's trades. The Justice Department and the Commodity Futures Trading Commission are investigating. When reached by NPR, Santos said the investigations were news to him. He said, "I'm not saying yes, I'm not saying no," when asked if he has an account on Kalshi. Bobby Allen, NPR News.
6: The U.S. says Iranian missiles fired at Kuwait and Bahrain tonight failed or were shot down. In response, the U.S. launched strikes on an Iranian military facility. It happened after Iranian news agencies said Iran stopped communicating with mediators about extending a ceasefire in the war with the U.S. and Israel. President Trump disputed that claim and said talks were continuing. This is NPR News. Russia launched a massive aerial attack on Kyiv and other Ukrainian cities, and officials say at least 24 civilians were killed and more than 130 are wounded. In the central city of Dnipro, officials said rescue crews searching the rubble recovered the bodies of a three-year-old child and a woman and her eight-year-old son. Russian President Vladimir Putin has intensified Moscow's campaign, exploiting Ukraine's shortage of air defense systems. Ukrainian President Volodymyr Zelensky appealed for more support from the U.S. and Europe. A new report from Colorado River experts shows another dry winter could bring the nation's two largest reservoirs to the brink of devastation. From member station KJZZ, Alex Hager reports.
9: Lake Powell and Lake Mead are less than a third full. Ann Castle, one of the report's authors, says if they get much lower, water managers might have to send river water straight through to the other side of their dams and wouldn't be able to store for the future.
10: That undermines the value of the entirety of the Colorado River reservoir system, and we don't want to get there.
9: Castle called on state negotiators to urgently come up with a plan to keep more water in those reservoirs by cutting back on water use instead of just adding water from other reservoirs upstream. For NPR News, I'm Alex Hager in Phoenix.
6: Tomorrow marks 10 years since boxing legend Muhammad Ali died. His wife, Lonnie Ali, says his legacy of compassion endures and that, quote, he showed up every day with kindness and empathy in his heart for people who are in need. Muhammad Ali died after a long battle with Parkinson's disease at age 74. You're listening to NPR News from Washington.
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13: This is Houston Matters. I'm Craig Cohen. Good morning. Thanks for joining us here on News 88.7 and Houston Public Media's YouTube channel. Coming up this hour, why some area restaurants may be rethinking much-loved steak nights. Also, we talk with the author of a new book about Nolan Ryan, and we preview this year's Kimo Kauai Anime Convention in Conroe as we listen back to producer Laura Walker's visit to last year's con. First, though, in the 4 years since the massacre at Robb Elementary in Uvalde, Texas has poured billions into stationing police officers on every school campus in the state, a buildup unmatched anywhere in the nation. A new investigation by the New York Times and the San Antonio Express News finds that effort has come with an unexpected result. Children as young as six have been handcuffed, and hundreds of teens have been pepper sprayed, tackled, and shocked with tasers, often for minor misbehavior that once would have just sent a student to the principal's office. Asher Lehrer Small is a local investigations fellow with the New York Times and part of the team that reported on this. Asher, good morning.
14: Good morning, Craig. Thanks for having me.
13: What did you set out to learn about in this reporting?
14: Yeah, so when we undertook this reporting effort, we had heard about several incidents use of force with students. We also knew that part of the context here was that after Uvalde, there was this state law that required an officer on every campus. And these are licensed police officers with arrest powers. And so we really wanted to understand that better. The thing is that there's really not great data, great tracking about this area. So it really, in some ways, was a black box. So I wanted to understand whether some of these incidents that we had seen were outliers or were a little bit more regular. And so what we did was we requested records from a really wide swath of districts and police agencies across the state. There are 400 school districts in Texas that run their own police departments. That's more than the rest of the country combined. So we requested records from those departments as well as dozens of other municipal agencies and sheriff's departments that station officers in schools. And many of those didn't provide us full records, but from the small slice of the ones that did, we were able to identify over 2,600 discrete incidents since 2022 where officers had used some sort of force with students.
13: I imagine part of the challenge here is just that we're talking about one officer in each school. So in a way, they could probably, they're operating pretty independently, aren't they?
14: So every department structures itself a little differently. Under the, you know, the way the state sets it up, right, there's very little state-level tracking of use of force. And you ask the Texas Education Agency, the Texas Commission on Law Enforcement, those are the education and law and policing regulators, they'll say they don't really have the legislative authority to track these things. So then it goes down to the district itself or the policing agency if they contract with the policing agency. And I talked to dozens of school board members, and really they didn't think that overseeing their police department and their policing apparatus was their responsibility. And some of them weren't even aware that the officers in their schools had used force. So, yeah, then it comes down to how does the police department within the district kind of oversee itself? And, you know, that has varying outcomes. Like, as you can imagine, there's thousands of officers in schools. Many of them are great folks who really care about the kids. We heard that from a lot of from some parents who said, and students, that they really love the officers in their school. They act like a mentor. They can really help out. But as we also saw, there are a lot of cases that were otherwise.
13: All right. So as you say, more than 2,000 incidents where officers felt the need to use violence in some form. Can you give us a sense of what kinds of incidents we're talking about?
14: Yeah, so there was a range. So to give you a set of the universe we looked at, we were able to get case-level reports that kind of showed us what was happening in the incidents in about 450 of these cases. And so, yes, there were some cases in which officers engaged to like break up a fight, something that was pretty violent. There were also a number of cases where it began because a student was out of dress code or they were cursing and or they were told to go to the principal's office and they wouldn't go. So then the officer was summoned. And as you can imagine, kids don't always love to be told what to do. So when you introduce an officer into the dynamic, experts told us it can change things. And we saw time and time again that it escalated. And as you said at the jump of this show, that resulted in things like takedowns, things like being punched or tackled or even using tasers or pepper spray.
13: Yeah, and some kids even ending up in hospitals over this?
14: The worst case scenarios were, yes, in the worst cases we saw, students were hospitalized, they were brought to the ER. Let me tell you about one case, if it's all right, out of Texas City. So I spoke to a girl who's, at the time she was a senior in high school, this happened in 2024. Her name is Annabelle Jaramillo, and she was an honor student. She was just really a few weeks away from graduating, and she was accused of having stolen a little plastic doorbell that was on a teacher's door. This is like a ringer valued at $13, it said in the police report. She told us she didn't take it. It had accidentally fallen off the door when she tried to press it, and she hid it in a little planter in the hallway because she didn't want to get in trouble. She said she told that to the principal, but the principal wasn't really hearing it, called in the campus sheriff's deputies because she wanted them to explain to her what theft was. It escalated. She ended up being arrested for theft, and she was wrestled onto her stomach by these two sheriff's deputies. One of them held her face into the carpet. Another handcuffed her. She has panic attacks, anxiety, asthma. She started hyperventilating. And she actually told us she passed out on the floor and she ended up needed to be taken to the emergency room by paramedics.
13: You mentioned in some cases students are shocked by tasers. These are weapons, am I right, that are prohibited by in juvenile detention facilities? Why are they allowed in schools?
14: You pose a good question, and I think advocates ask that as well. But it is true that these are forces of types of control or force that are not allowed in juvie, of what we'd call juvie. But yes, they are allowed in Texas public schools.
13: So as you said, you've spoken with school board members, other, principals and so forth, and they're saying to you they don't think that they necessarily have supervision over these officers. Is it clear whether they do and they just don't know it?
14: Yeah, so there is a legislative authority for school board members to set out the duties of the police officers serving on their campus. Speaking about principals, educators, there are two points I want to make there. One is that this all does come in the context, and I want to be clear to note, of a considerable level of violence in the school. So teachers often tell us that, hey, like, there are weapons that come to campus, there are kids that fight, I don't always feel safe. And so that is an aspect to be reckoned with. That said, it was very interesting in our reporting to find that many of the incidents of use of force weren't stemming from those sorts of things. The second thing I wanted to note regarding educators and principals is that there's kind of two sides of the equation when an officer engages. One, it's what that officer chooses to do, but two, on campus, they're often summoned by an administrator or a teacher who kind of feels like, okay, this situation has gotten out of hand. I need to call in the police officer who's on the campus. And I spoke with an expert who actually, she's one of the trainers for the required state course in Texas for school officers. And she said that educators and principals and administrators often kind of see the officer on their campus as this heavy hand where they, if they need to enforce something, they can call that officer in. The problem is that they're really not supposed to do that. State law says that officers aren't supposed to be assigned to handle routine student discipline. And I sat in on one of these required state trainings, and this trainer told the officers, hey, if an incident wouldn't otherwise rise to the level of a 911 call, you shouldn't be getting engaged in this sort of situation. And the room of officers, many of whom had been working in schools already, they kind of scoffed and laughed. So it clearly, was something that was surprising them. It wasn't what they were seeing on the ground. And so there's the second equation of like, is there some sort of education or training that the educators or the administrators need as to when they should call the officers?
13: Have you been able to notice any particular trends in terms of how many of these incidents are occurring in certain districts, in certain parts of the state? Were there any breakdowns that led you to think, okay, well, there may be something specific demographically, socioeconomically, something like that?
14: Yeah, it's a great question, and one that we really would like to be able to answer in a systemic way. The problem is that the data are just so spotty, right? Some districts are tracking this, others are not. One thing that we've gotten asked about a lot is the racial demographics of students involved. And the unfortunate thing is that so few districts track that information that it's really hard to say who is most likely to be involved in this with authority. That said, anecdotally, and if our article is available without a paywall in the New York Times, is also available in, the San Antonio Express, News, Houston Chronicle, many other Texas-based outlets. You can read it there. You can see some videos and photos in that story, and you'll notice that, a number of the students are either Black or Hispanic, and so it has caused folks to question, are those who are most involved? We can't really say that with authority, but it's something we'd like to report on a little more. As for the districts where this is happening most, it's really statewide. I mean, we were able to get records from a swath of districts, and it came down to those who are able to comply with our requests and provide us that information. And I'll tell you, it was a cross-section across the state, large and small districts, urban and rural. And so, you know, more reporting to come on this, but it wasn't limited to one type of district or one type of school or student.
13: I assume it includes examples here in the greater Houston area.
14: Very much so. So Annabelle Jaramillo, who I mentioned earlier, was a student who graduated from Texas City High School, and, you know, one of the students who was tased by an officer was up in Aldine. There were many cases from across the Houston area.
13: This all started, of course, with lawmakers expanding school policing after Uvalde. And there was widespread public and political support at the time for the idea of, all right, well, let's put an officer on every school campus. At the very least, if, God forbid, there is some major threat, there is someone already there. Makes a certain degree of sense. Have you heard from any Texas lawmakers in reaction to your reporting about some of these other consequences of doing that?
14: Sure, yeah. The preliminary conversations I've had is they've said the report is eye-opening and they want to look into it. What I will tell you is we, through the reporting process, were in touch with Dustin Burrow's office, who's now the Speaker of the House, but he is one of the authors of the legislation back in 2023 that required an officer on every campus. He didn't really address our findings in a comment in terms of the use of force aspect. But as you said, at the time, there really was this broad support for this sort of bill. We've spoken to legislators who said, hey, I really was concerned about this use of force question, but the state was reeling at the time. This wasn't the time to push back on this sort of additional, you know, influx of officers. The thing that we've also heard from experts is that there was this huge influx of, you know, investing in school policing. And you can see that play out in the numbers, right? The total spending statewide went from about $900 million on security to $1.3 billion on security. And then the total number of officers who are trained to work in schools went from about 8,000 to 11,000. So a huge jump. But there was not a corresponding jump in oversight or any sort of mechanism of keeping track of any sort of unintended consequences.
13: So it sounds like everybody's probably trying to do the best they can, but maybe there could be a need for some more oversight, training, variety of things to make this work.
14: Yeah, a couple points there as well. One, if you look at the total amount of training that Texas requires, and I'll be clear, that includes some key topics like working with students with special needs, de-escalation, mental health. But the total course that's required is 20 hours. And if you look at, for example, the National Association of School Resource Officers, their minimum that they require that they recommend is 40 hours. Kentucky is another state that requires a officer on every campus, and they require 120 hours. So there's a lot more potentially room for more training. And the other thing I wanted to point out is that if you think about the data tracking, like, you know, as I said, this is an issue where there's really a black box in terms of information. You contrast that with how Texas collects data on other aspects of education. They're really thorough in terms of collecting numbers on student discipline, student attendance, test scores. There are things that they have a huge apparatus for tracking. There's really no corresponding, tracking of the policing and use of force.
13: Asher Lehrer is a local investigations fellow with the New York Times. He's part of a team that investigated how public school district police have been operating since one was placed at every public school in the state since Uvalde. That team's reporting is for both the New York Times and the San Antonio Express News, and the incidents they uncovered included some here in the Houston area. Asher, thank you very much.
14: Thank you, Craig. Great to be here.
13: Up next, some Houston area bars and restaurants are starting to drop their popular steak night traditions. How come? We learn more as Houston Matters continues on News 88.7 and YouTube.
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13: This is Houston Matters. I'm Craig Cohen. A popular tradition for Houston area bars and restaurants might be on its way out. I speak of steak nights. You know, that night of the week when you can get a good deal on a cut of steak, maybe a baked potato, maybe a drink. The tradition's under threat as the economics of beef have forced some area restaurants to reconsider whether they can afford to do steak nights anymore. Here to talk about it are Maggie Gordon, senior storytelling editor for Straight Arrow News, and Dominique Jones, lecturer in human development and consumer sciences at the University of Houston. Good morning to you both.
17: Good morning.
18: Good morning.
13: And as we chat, we welcome your thoughts, and in particular, want to know whether or not this is one of those traditions you have taken on over the years, once a week going out for a cheap steak somewhere. Give us a call at 713-440-8870. You can email us at talk@houstonmatters.org. Maggie, you wrote about the Moon Tower Inn doing away with steak nights. What happened there?
17: Yeah, Moon Tower Inn, if y'all have ever been there, it's a neighborhood spot in the East End. It is not fancy, and that is part of the charm of Moon Tower, right? And so they had, it was a 16-ounce ribeye. I think they were still serving it for $24. And it got to the point where the manager, Ian, told me, you know, I guess we could keep selling this steak, but it'd have to be $35 or $40. Mm. And that is just not, that's not the vibe there. That's not the vibe of steak night. And so they had what I ended up calling a steak wake. It was, you know, a funeral of sorts. And people were mourning. And, you know, they cooked up 95 steaks and they sold out in like, it was 7 minutes or 9 minutes. Because this is that beloved tradition, right? That I know when I first moved to Houston over a decade ago, I used to love going to steak night. I remember you could go to one in Midtown Front Porch. It was $17, big old steak, loaded baked potato, and you know, you were living like kings on a Tuesday night.
13: Yeah, but Front Porch is gone now, right?
17: Alas. Yeah.
13: I've done the steak nights at Spaghetti Western over the years.
17: Yes.
13: Solid. Yeah, and we are not necessarily in these places talking about prime beef, like the largest cuts or the juicy or whatever. This is, you know, the perfectly decent cut of meat, but it's basically steak on a grill, baked potato. Keep it simple.
17: This is not all hat, no cattle, right? This
13: right.
17: is bring me the cattle.
13: Right.
17: Exactly. On my plate.
13: Dominique, what are we seeing with beef prices these days?
18: Sure. So we're seeing that there are a lot of other factors that contribute to food prices. We're looking at agriculture. We're looking at the price of fertilizer. We're looking at all of these different aspects that go into actually raising the cattle, the land prices. And so when we see these prices go up, we see a lot of these restaurants that are not able to keep up because they don't have those loss leaders we see at high-end restaurants where they're able to make less margin on their steak and not have it at a higher price or increase the price, but they can make their money on desserts, on sides. You go to Costco and you can get a $1.50 hot dog and a $4 rotisserie chicken, and those are not making a lot of money, but it's everything else that's able to balance that out. So we see that with those prices.
13: So basically, your steakhouse chains don't necessarily suffer in this case.
17: Yes.
13: Because they're making it up through other things on their menu.
17: Correct. Yes. So they're not suffering. And we see a lot of other factors as well with younger generations, the generations that are going to these bars. They care more about the ambiance and having quick, convenient service. And they're going to those high-end places to get a steak so that they can show it on social media to show their friends and people that follow them. Oh, look, I can afford to go out to this nice restaurant, or I'm a foodie, which we see a lot of in Houston, being such a restaurant haven.
13: Maggie, is it just also maybe we're seeing changing trends, changing interests? Maybe while clearly there were enough people that very much wanted that steak night to continue at Moon Tower, are we starting to see that maybe the very concept of that bar or restaurant that offered the cheap steak night, that very place is starting to wane?
17: Well, actually, one of the things that I found during reporting for this that I thought was super interesting is I thought when I went into this that this was going to be a really supply side story. But as I talked to just a slew of economists, they really let me in on the market side of it. And I don't think it's that fewer people want to do this. I think it's that more people want steak. More people want protein, right? But what we are seeing is because the supply side is not growing at the rate the demand side is, places like, one of the people I spoke with for my story was Ben Berg, right? Like places like his steakhouses that have this buying power, they are able to get it and they are able to sell it for a $60 plate. And that's going to take away the ability for these neighborhood places to buy it. I don't think fewer people want steak. I think more people want steak. In fact, another interesting thing that I found in the last like 5 years, the share of people who identify as vegetarian or vegan has dropped from like 14% to 7%. That's like cut in half. If you go into the grocery store, you'll see like, hey, we have a protein coffee, protein cheese. Protein isn't everything. We have a huge demand for protein. And so I think we're all competing for this thing that just makes it so it can't be $24 anymore.
13: So, Dominique, does that mean then that those places that can make the economics work where they sell a steak for $40 and there's enough business to do it, they're not really worried so much about demand? Is it just the lack of supply or what's pushing this?
17: Yes, that's correct. So, you know, when we're talking about this basic supply and demand, we need to look at how some of these powerhouses, these bigger restaurants, bigger grocery stores, they're able to put the capital towards buying more from these distributors. And so when you're able to buy more, you're going to get priority. So you're going to be able to access those different cuts of steak. And if people are looking for maybe a lower cut of beef, and maybe they're trying to substitute in something that's not a piece of steak, but it's something that has beef in it, and they might want to substitute for a cheaper cut of steak, they're going to take those and get those from the distributor before some of these bars and places that just offer steak once a week. So there are going to be priorities of who gets what cut, and then the cheaper cuts are no longer available.
13: So, Maggie, what did you hear from patrons of Moon Tower about all of this?
17: Oh, my gosh. They were so bummed. Like, wouldn't you be? There was this one person I spoke to who was like, this is Texas. We're like surrounded by cows in Texas. What do you mean there's not enough steak here? What do you mean that I can't have this like not fancy midweek, like just treat that I don't have to get super dressed up for, right? And that I can just feel like, oh, that was a good meal and it didn't break the bank. And I think people are going to be missing that. Like we said, Front Porch doesn't have it anymore. Moon Tower, they did away with it. It's not like there's no steak night in town anymore. In fact, over the weekend, I was at Net Bar in Shady Acre because they have a playground, which sings to my heart as a toddler mom. And they have a sign up. They're still doing steak night, but I want to say it was a 12-ounce ribeye for $28. So smaller cut, more money. And so depending on where you sit economically, you are going to have to make the choice. Can I still go to steak night?
13: Maggie Gordon is senior storytelling editor for Straight Arrow News. Dominique Jones is a lecturer in human development and consumer sciences at the University of Houston. Thank you both very much.
17: Thank you.
18: Thank you.
13: Speaking of beef, we discuss a famous Texas cattle rancher next, who I hear was also once a major league pitcher, some guy named Nolan Ryan. Stay with us as Houston Matters continues.

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16: This is Houston Matters. I'm Craig Cohen. Nolan Ryan is about as iconic a figure as it gets in Houston and Texas sports. He was born in Alvin, spent 14 of his 27 Major League seasons pitching for the Astros and Rangers. After his Hall of Fame playing career ended, Ryan spent years in various roles with both organizations as team president, part owner and CEO of the Rangers, and executive advisor to the Astros. He co-owned Astros minor league affiliates in Round Rock and Corpus Christi. All the while, he still lives here in Texas. While baseball fans can recite impressive stats like Ryan's record 5,714 career strikeouts and his 7 career no-hitters, there's more about Nolan Ryan they may not know. And author Tim Brown fills out that biography in his new book. It's called Nolan, The Singular Life of an American Icon. Tim Brown, welcome to Houston Matters.
17: Thank you, Craig. I listened to your entire previous segment thinking I should have asked Nolan about the end of steak night.
16: Yes, indeed. I bet he had a real interesting answer if you did ask that. Let me mention up front that you collected these stories with Nolan Ryan's cooperation, along with his family's. How much influence did he and the rest of the family have on what you chose to include and not include in this book?
17: It was entirely my decision. They sort of came into the process late. Within a couple months of when the book was due. So I had an awful lot of the research done already. I spent 3 weeks in Alvin, sort of trying to get a feel for what the town was like, what the people were like, where Nolan came from. What was, when I went to, I wanted to answer the question, not what he did, but why he did it and how he did it. And I thought that that conversation would start where Nolan started.
16: Well, then let's get right to it. How did growing up in Alvin shape Nolan Ryan's life?
17: Well, it was my sense, you know, the family arrived in Alvin in 1947 when Nolan was just a baby, and he had 4 older sisters and an older brother. His dad was an oil man, not like the owner oil man, but a guy who worked in the oil fields. And also worked a second job as a, he delivered newspapers through, he delivered the Houston Post every night. And, you know, what I came to appreciate was these were people of the earth, of the soil. They were ranchers, they were farmers, they were oilmen, and very blue collar. And that's where I think Nolan took on the values of the community, of his dad, of his family, and approached his what became a baseball career with that sense about him, that this was, he had a working man's career that he showed up for every day, that he worked hard for. This gift that was his arm, he chose to honor that gift with all of the work he did.
16: Yeah, you know, when I think back on Nolan Ryan's career in those 27 seasons, what stands out is how he was then and is remembered as the type of pitcher that, frankly, we just do not see much in the game anymore in terms of somebody who not only pitched that long, but pitched long into games every 5 days. Is some of that attitude, and is some of that also that's just the way the game is managed and the way pitchers are developed today is so vastly different?
17: Well, I'd answer that by saying that the idea of Nolan is impossible today. The game has gone into a completely different direction. And I think it's because, you know, I mean, it hasn't been that long. It's been 30 years, but there was an expectation then that if you took the ball at 7 o'clock on a Wednesday night, you would give it back at 10 o'clock on Wednesday night. And I don't think that expectation exists anymore, in part because of the way we develop pitchers, obviously with the elbow and shoulder issues that have come along. Teams have gotten very protective of these arms. Back then, I think it was, again, this expectation that pitchers would just throw deeper. And sort of the genesis of this book for me was I covered baseball for 35 years. And the last 10 or 15 of it, I would frequently sit up in the press box and watch a pitcher come off after five innings to a standing ovation and tip his cap. And I would just sort of mutter, where have you gone, Nolan Ryan? So one day I got in my car and drove to Alvin to go find Nolan Ryan.
16: So what would you say, as you look back on that long career, are moments, elements, things that, you quite literally did not know about Nolan Ryan prior to this book?
17: Well, I mean, I sort of grew up with Nolan Ryan. I was born and raised in New York. I was 7 years old when the Mets won the World Series in 1969. Nolan was on that team. And then I became a sports writer covering Major League Baseball, and he was still pitching. And so nothing really surprised me. What I came to appreciate was, one, I sort of think the understated hero of this book is his wife, Ruth. Two, I go back to this sense that he believed that his arm was a gift and that he owed his work and he had to honor that gift. You find out that it's difficult, that being him, showing up every day, working as hard as he did, being a power pitcher into his mid-40s, was difficult. And at times he made it look easy, but this was a real working man's career. It was, you know, a lot of strikeouts, a lot of wins, a lot of walks, a lot of losses. You have these very high highs with 7 no-hitters. You have some lows with difficult times in the postseason. I think, you know, we talk about hitters filling a box score. Over 27 years, nobody filled the box score like Nolan Ryan did.
16: For all his accomplishments on the mound, the video clip that to many most embodies Ryan came late in his career when Robin Ventura, then of the Chicago White Sox, charged the mound. Ryan got him in a headlock and started punching him repeatedly. All these years later, what don't we know about that incident, and what does Ryan have to say about it?
17: I think the part that I appreciated and Nolan and I talked about was 19 years later, Nolan is president of the Rangers. Robin Ventura is going to manage his very first game in the major leagues. And this was in 2012. And Nolan turns to his longtime PR man, John Blake, and says, "You know, John, I feel really bad. They're really going to boo Nolan today here in Arlington on his first day as a manager." And John looked at Nolan and said, "Oh, Nolan, they've been booing him here for years. It's going to be no different." But Nolan felt so strongly about this that he went down and, for the first time since that fight, met with Robin, shook his hand, told him no hard feelings. Robin said back to him, "I admire what you're doing here with the Rangers. Good luck to you." And there was closure to it. In all the time I've spent in Texas, rarely do I walk into a bar or a restaurant and not see a photo, that photo, that iconic photo that we all have seen so much. I feel like the humility that Nolan felt, that he felt bad that this is, Robin had a really fine career. He was a very elegant, terrific ball player, and this is what he was remembered by. And I think Nolan needed some closure to it, just as Robin might have.
16: Briefly, did you talk to Ryan about the changes in baseball since his retirement? What his attitudes are about it?
17: Yeah, I think like all former players, you get a certain distance from the game and it feels different. Whether that's better or worse, I think most of the time, to a former player, it looks worse. You know, in their day, it feels more comfortable. It's what they're used to. I think it's true with all of us, right? We look back and we think, you know, you have these very romantic memories of the game when you were growing up with it. And I think Nolan feels the same way. I think he sort of mourns the loss of that starting pitcher who grinded late into games and you know, took hold of the game, took responsibility for the game. You go out and you win it or lose it on your own. And I think, you know, even as an executive with the Rangers and the Astros, he was trying to sort of hold off that next generation of guys who were developed differently, who just had never seen a seventh inning, and tried to introduce some training mechanisms and things like that would maybe help them in that way. But, you know, this combination of an obsession with velocity now and a real aversion to risk, I think, has pretty much ended that day.
16: Tim Brown is the author of Nolan, The Singular Life of an American Icon. Tim, thank you.
17: Craig, appreciate it. Thank you.
16: Still to come, we preview this year's Kimo Kauai Anime Convention in Conroe by checking out highlights from producer Laura Walker's visit to last year's convention as Houston Matters continues on News 88.7 and YouTube.
0: This is Jennifer Hickson of The Moth. 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
16: Kimo Kauai, Conroe's annual anime convention, returns this weekend. The name blends the Japanese words kimoi, meaning creepy, and kawaii, meaning cute. It's fitting for an event that embraces the full spectrum of anime, manga, cosplay, and Japanese pop culture. Houston Matters producer Laura Walker attended last year's event, where she spoke with voice actors, cosplayers, podcasters, and the convention's founder, all united by a passion for the vibrant, expressive world of anime. She even got a peek into one of the convention's most unique features, a Japanese fashion show and a live table read featuring professional voice actors and attendees that's being

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1: An anime convention, I was like, what are we going to name it? I don't want it to be generic. I want it to be something cool. And I kept hearing his voice in my head say Kimo Kawaii. So that's what we named it.
2: We're out here in Conroe. You know, when you think of conventions, you think of George R. Brown. You think of somewhere in the city. Why Conroe?
1: Conroe didn't have a place to gather for anime enthusiasts, so we kind of filled that need, and we're trying to grow the community and show people they have a place to be around like-minded people and do a bunch of really cool stuff.
2: What are some of the most interesting things that are at the convention right this year?
1: We're kind of different than a lot of other shows. A, we all kind of treat each other like a big family. And then B, we have voiceover opportunities for people. So even if you've never done a voiceover in your life, but you think you can or you want to try it out, we have a welcoming way for people to come in and try it out, read the scripts with other aspiring voice actors. And then you can also take workshops from the professionals. And we produce our own in-house anime where our attendees can do voices for characters in our anime alongside the professionals who have done the big ones.
2: Since you're recording it now, what's the time frame and process of actually putting it out? Because I know anime takes work. You've got to do the art and all of that.
1: So this is our fourth Kimo Kawaii, and every year we produced one episode. So we finished our first series. It's a three-episode series called Kushi and the Anunnaki, and we just premiered it today, all three episodes. So every year we record it, and then the following year we premiere it. And I do all the hard work in between. They just show up and have fun.
2: What was the reaction like seeing the premiere?
1: Oh, it brought tears to people's eyes. Like, the thing about it is these are people's dreams and their passions. And when they get to see it come to life, it really touches them. And then you see them bring their sisters, their brothers, their mothers, their grandmothers, and their family members feel it too. And, like, my eyes will start tearing up if I look around the room because I'm just seeing family and friends proud of somebody with a passion.
2: I love that. And then it's been a lot of cosplay that I've seen today, some ranging from, you know, we've got Halo to Stitch that you talked about earlier. So how big of a role did you want cosplay to play?
1: Cosplay is a staple of Kimo Kawaii. We encourage everybody to dress in cosplay. It's fun. You know, people love Halloween, dress up at Halloween. You don't even have to wait till October to dress up to Halloween. The first weekend of June every year, you can come to Kimo Kawaii and dress up as your favorite character and be around people who appreciate you for it. It's a huge staple and a huge part of what we do.
2: Is there anything that people might not know about Kimo Kawaii that, you know, will bring them out this weekend?
1: Well, we are, I believe, the only anime convention in the area, including Houston, that has a Japanese fashion show. And our Japanese fashion show is very special. It's not just models going and showing Japanese fashion. They become the culture. They have dance movements, special movements. They even sing in it. So it's an immersive performance. We put a lot into our stage, our lighting, just so it's an incredible experience for everybody.
2: Fashion show models, are they local, or how did you make that connection?
1: Well, a lot of them, many of them are local or surrounding area, but some of them even travel from like Austin and further to be part of it, because it is kind of a rare thing. It does take a lot of work to put a fashion show together. It does take a lot of work on the director's side and on the operations side. And a lot of conventions aren't prepared to handle that kind of task.
2: It's so diverse. You know, we think of course, inner Houston being super diverse. You might not necessarily think about Conroe being that, but it seems like there's people from every walk of life here.
1: Oh, yeah. We shake all the cool people out of the tree, and they come to Kimo Kawaii.
3: As I walked through Lone Star Convention Center, I ran into a woman cosplaying as a familiar Marvel Comics character.
4: My name's Destiny, and I'm cosplaying Luna Snow.
2: I love Luna Snow. I'm a big Marvel Rivals fan. Is that what inspired you at the game?
4: Yes, she's my favorite to play.
2: All right, what's Kimo Kawaii been like so far?
4: It's been good. I came here last year. I love it. It is local to me, so it's easy to come. It's affordable, too.
2: Have you been to any of the larger conventions?
4: I've been to Comicalooza a few years ago. I plan to go again. I went to DreamHack earlier this year. That one was really fun.
2: What's the difference for you between like Comicalooza or the other festival that you mentioned versus here?
4: Here, it's just, it is smaller, but it seems like everybody's nicer here, less crowded.
2: What's been your favorite part so far today?
4: Just the vendors. I love art. I love seeing everybody.

0: it's work. I already spent like $100.
1: Outside of one of the convention workshop rooms, I saw a pair of cosplayers recording a TikTok and decided to talk with them about their experience as well.
2: I'm Zenix, and I'm cosplaying as Asana from Yandere Simulator.
1: And you?
3: I'm Lynx, and I'm cosplaying INO from Yandere Simulator.
1: And how long have the both of you been cosplaying?
2: About 3 years now.
3: 10 years.
1: 10 years?
3: Wow. Yeah.
1: And how did you get into it?
2: One of my friends randomly invited me to a cosplay convention, and I really got into cosplay from there.
3: I have parents who have gotten me into cosplay. My first event was probably Matsuri in like when I was 6, so I've been doing this for a while.
1: How long have you been into anime, manga, all that?
2: About since I was born. My brother was really big into anime when he was a kid, and ever since I could remember, we've been watching anime together.
3: About the same answer, but I think whenever I actually got into it myself, like found it was like, I think, fourth grade, third grade, My Hero Academia.
1: Have you been to the larger conventions like Comicpalooza, anything in Houston?
3: I've been to most of the Matsuris since 2022 or 2021, and I've been to them like three of them before that too. So yeah, I've been going to larger cons for a while.
1: What's it like being at a larger con versus something like this out in Conroe?
3: There tends to be nicher fandoms whenever going to larger cons because it attracts way more people, although it also attracts a lot more creeps, so just beware.
4: Another aspect of the convention were voice actors. I spoke with Bradley William Smith, a voice actor from a very popular YouTube channel, about his experience with voice acting.
5: I'm Bradley William Smith, and I'm a voice actor guest. I voice Combo Panda with Ryan's World. It is a children's YouTube gaming character channel.
1: How did you get connected with Ryan's World?
5: Pure luck. The story's pretty funny. I was voice acting freelance just out of my apartment, like a voice acting booth set up in there, and I was taking any work I could, and then someone who was an editor for them, it was a guy I had met when I went to U of H, I met through the student video network, and noticed I'd been posting about voice acting on Facebook, and I'd made my own voice acting reel, so he asked if he could send it into his boss, because they needed a voice actor, and he sent it in. They called me in for an audition. I was the only person they auditioned, and I landed this crazy job.
1: How's it been, the experience since that's happened?
5: Absolutely surreal. I'm from Houston. I like grew up in Sugar Land, and when you get into acting, any sort of creative field, I think you expect to be doing it for a long time, kind of as a starving artist. So when I landed this job, and it's the scale that it's at, I knew I was like God blessed, lucky to have a full-time job that allows me to voice act. And as it grew, it's had a Hulu show, it's had a Nick Jr. show, video games, anime specials. I've had a Build-A-Bear with my voice in it. It's been surreal. It's stuff I never would have imagined I'd get to do.
1: What's the experience like being here at Kimo Kauai? It's, you know, smaller, out in Conroe, you know, outside of the general Houston area versus the big cons.
5: I'm an anime nerd, cartoon. I'm an everything nerd. I've been going to conventions since I was 9, so me coming to be a special guest at it is like low-key me just being like, can I get into the con for free? I want to be there. So I love this smaller convention vibe. Sometimes conventions can even be like too big. When they're too spread out, you have to walk over everywhere. There's so many people, it gets too crowded. So I like having the smaller vibe. It's easier to talk to people. It's nice. I like it a lot.
4: In addition to speaking with a YouTube voice actor, I also had the opportunity to speak with a English voice actor for the anime My Hero Academia, Mauricio Ortiz-Segura, about his experience at Kimo Kauai Con.
6: Mauricio Ortiz-Segura, I'm here at Kimo Kauai 4 as a guest voice actor. I voice act in many anime that people may or may not have heard of.
7: So I challenge you to find out.
1: And what's the experience been like today at Kimo Kauai?
6: The experience has been very, very nice. I'm very grateful to all the fans that have come up to me. I've just gotten like 2 gifts. That was really surprising and really sweet. There was one person who came by with the most amazing fan art of Giulio Gandini, my character in My Hero Academia. And I mean, it's just been such a pleasant day. This is my first convention ever. Now I've done signing events at like malls and like the back of comic book stores, but never conventions. This is the first convention I've been to, and it's been really cool. It's been really, really cool. Just as sort of like a first-hand experience as to like what going to a convention would be like in the future, how I would handle things. Luckily, the signing events that I've done previously have helped me understand that as well, even if they were only like one-day, two-day events. And it's been a very, very good experience being here in Conroe, Texas.
4: In addition to speaking with Kimo Kawai's founder, cosplayers, and voice actors, I also had the opportunity to speak to two podcasters that were covering the event. Chad and Jeremy of the Fusion High podcast that spoke to Conroe's community when it comes to anime and the overall feeling of inclusion in the space.
8: I'm Chad.
9: And I'm Jeremy.
8: And we are the Fusion High podcast. We are media. So we're hanging out. We're interviewing the patrons. We're going to be potentially doing some interviews with the voice actors and a lot of the people that work here.
9: The owners gave us a shot to come out here, do our thing. And, you know, we was here last year. They gave us a table last year. Also, with the opportunity she gave us last year, we talked to a couple of voice actors. Wonderful time. I love the Conroe community because they always show love to us.
1: You've probably been to, like, bigger conventions. We were just talking about a few before we started recording. What's the experience like at those versus Kimo Kawai?
8: Okay, so just last weekend we were at DreamCon and it was extremely packed and there was a lot to do. Kimo Kawai Con, it's a little smaller, but it's more intimate, so you're able to kind of interact with people more. You're able to take in the sides. You can make sure you can get to everything you need to get to. It's just a more intimate but still fun experience.
9: Yeah, pure otaku, dare I say. If you know what that means. If you don't, Google it. But yeah, like what Chad says, more intimate and everything like that. You have to go shoulder to shoulder. Like your younger brother said, like some of those bigger ones, it's like it's a lot of people there. They funky. It's hot. It's too, if you got claustrophobia, that's not fun. But here in Kimo Kawai Con, it's phenomenal. It's, like I said, like the real ones in here.
1: Absolutely. And what's been, like, some of the most interesting things you've seen here?
8: I saw two Lokis. I saw someone cosplaying as Master Chief. That was pretty cool.
9: I want to say one interesting thing, and it's kind of a humble brag, but not really. Since it's such a small community here at Kimo Kawai Con, we're seen. We have a table here, and people are like, what y'all do? And we have regular conversations by fandom of, you know, anime.
10: Attendees of last year's Kimo Kawai in Conroe talking with our Laura Walker. This year's, the fifth annual, takes place this weekend. And that'll do it for today's show. The Houston Matters team includes Michael Haggerty,
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0: from TED and NPR. I'm Manoush Zomorodi. Coming up,
16: young men are really struggling to kind of come to terms with, what does it mean to be a man today? What does it mean to succeed? Who am I? I found that even through listening to the conversations my sons were having, that this was just a question that they were asking in a way that previous generations of men didn't.
0: On the show today, masculinity minus the culture wars. First, this news.
22: Live from NPR News in Washington, I'm Dan Ronan. Acting Attorney General Todd Blanche says the Trump administration is scrapping its anti-weaponization fund. NPR's Jacqueline Diaz reports this came in testimony before Congress.
23: When pressed on the status of the controversial anti-weaponization fund, Blanche was unequivocal.
24: We are not moving forward with the fund, period.
23: He was speaking at a House Appropriations Subcommittee hearing on the DOJ budget. The almost $1.8 billion fund was created as part of a settlement resulting from a $10 billion lawsuit filed by Trump against the IRS. Trump sued over his previously leaked tax returns. That settlement also includes a provision granting immunity from tax audits for Trump, his family, and his companies. So the fund may be over, but the rest of the IRS settlement, including that immunity, still stands. And Blanche says the DOJ does not plan to change that deal. Jacqueline Diaz, NPR News.
22: President Trump has named Bill Pulte to be the acting director of national intelligence. The job is supposed to ensure that timely and objective intelligence is provided to the president. But even some Republicans are questioning Pulte's qualifications. NPR's Aaron McDaniel has more.
25: After the intelligence failures before the September 11th attacks in Iraq war, the Office of the Director of National Intelligence was created to be the expert voice, presenting clear, factual information to decision makers, including the president. Pulte currently serves as the director of the Federal Housing Finance Agency and has used the post to go after the president's perceived enemies. Senator John Cornyn, a member of the intelligence community and a Texas Republican, recently defeated by a Trump-backed primary challenger, has questions.
26: I don't see any evidence of any qualifications for that job.
25: Trump cited Pulte's qualifications for the role as someone with, quote, deep experience managing the most sensitive matters in America. Eric McDaniel, NPR News, the Capitol.
22: The Trump administration is dismantling a deep-sea observation system that provides data to scientists. NPR's Nate Rote reports.
27: The Ocean Observatory's initiative has provided real-time data on the world's oceans for a decade. It's made up of more than 900 scientific instruments, some calibrated to withstand the intense pressure of the deep sea. And it's helped researchers better understand marine ecosystems, ocean currents, and the effects of global warming. Starting this month, the National Science Foundation says it will begin removing instruments from the system, which cost nearly $50 million annually to operate. The Heritage Foundation, a conservative think tank, recommended closing the system in its Project 2025 playbook, calling it a source of, quote, climate alarmism. Nate Rott, NPR News.
22: On Wall Street, stocks closed higher on Tuesday. The Dow was up 288 points. The S&P added 9 points. The NASDAQ was up 7 points as well. This is NPR. One day after CBS News correspondent Scott Pelley delivered a blistering attack on the new management of 60 Minutes, the network fired the longtime award-winning anchor and correspondent today. Monday, Pelley harshly criticized management in a staff meeting, accusing them of wanting to murder the show after the new management team fired two longtime correspondents and replaced its executive producer. He also said the new team, which has no television experience, that he said they were not qualified for their jobs. To help ensure that soccer fans, the health and safety takes place during the World Cup, the host cities have been preparing for common hazards. NPR's Ping Wong reports.
28: Los Angeles is hosting 8 games, including the U.S. team's opening match against Paraguay. Dr. Barbara Ferrer is L.A. County's public health director.
29: There'll be hundreds of events. All of them will need to have a visit by one of our environmental health inspectors if they're serving food, and they'll need to be permitted.
28: They're looking out for spikes in infectious diseases and screening for biological and chemical threats. Also providing tips to the public on celebrating safely and staying healthy for long outdoor stretches in the sun. It's a lot of work, and it's happening at a time when federal funding for public health is strapped. Ferrer says her staff is working overtime and forgoing some of their usual responsibilities. Ping Huang, NPR News.
22: The Supreme Court Tuesday approved a plan supported by Alabama Republicans to use new congressional districts that could give Republicans an opportunity to win some additional seats in the November election. The Supreme Court's three liberal justices dissented. This is NPR.
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4: It's the TED Radio Hour from NPR. I'm Manoush Zomorodi. On the show, what does it mean to be a man today?
5: Turning now to an issue our next guest has been sounding the alarm on for years. The current crisis facing
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7: Our boys are in a crisis. Suicide.
4: Yes, this debate has been raging for a while, but since the 2024 presidential election, it has intensified.
8: Out there, do you want men to be better or do you want to...
4: Phrases like toxic masculinity, the manosphere, or the male loneliness epidemic. They pepper conversations, used to blame some and to rally others.
9: It may start with simple ideas about being an alpha male or...
10: Toxic masculinity doesn't even exist. The only thing that is toxic is that...
30: Come across a man or a bear. And the women, like, unanimously said, I'd rather come across a bear. And
4: there are those who want to shout about these issues. But there are also people who would rather not talk about them at all.
31: Honestly, I'm just sick of hearing about it.
32: Why are men like this? Why is it...
33: This is the reason for the male loneliness epidemic.
34: There is no male loneliness epidemic. It is a loser epidemic.
4: Richard Reeves thinks there's a better way.
35: Keep it boring. And as my son said to me one day, he said, well, if that's your motto, Dad, you are definitely the man for that job.
4: Burn.
35: Exactly. I mean... But the point is actually by being quite dispassionate about it and just saying, look, these are facts and hopefully reasonably even-handed. I think what it did was create a space for a conversation that was already there. It just didn't quite know how to break into the open.
4: Richard is the founder and president of the American Institute for Boys and Men. He's also the author of the book, Of Boys and Men, Why the Modern Male is Struggling, Why It Matters, and What to Do About It. His interest in understanding what was happening to half the population started a decade ago. As a policy analyst at the Brookings Institution, he noticed some troubling trends. And a warning, we do discuss suicide.
35: I just kept running across these data points that showed me on lots of fronts now, boys and men are the ones who are behind. In education, for example, we see that by the end of high school, boys are a year behind girls in literacy. There's a bigger gender gap on college campuses today than there was in the 1970s, but it's the other way around. So men are a bit further behind women in college today than women were behind men when we passed Title IX. I've seen a big rise in suicide rates among young men, especially. And what I came to realize was that there's this cultural moment we're going through. I think a lot of young men and young women, actually, but young men are really struggling to kind of come to terms with, what does it mean to be a man today? What does it mean to succeed? Who am I? Which are, of course, age-old questions. But I found that even through listening to the conversations my sons were having, that this was just a question that they were asking in a way that previous generations of men didn't.
4: Yeah, so your book came out in 2022, and it really came out with a bang. This felt like a sort of fresh take to a lot of people, I think particularly maybe of moderate or left persuasion in politics, because everybody had been talking about women's rights for so long. Tell us a little bit about the book, what you were trying to do, and why you think it had such a big influence on people.
35: Well, I will say it was quite difficult to land the book in the right way and also to find a publisher. Mm. There were a number of conversations with publishers who just felt that it was too controversial. But it's my sense of this is that when there's something that's true and there's something that people are feeling in their own lives, so watching their son struggle at school maybe or their brother struggle with mental health problems or whatever it is, but they're also, and let's imagine this as a woman, you know, actually have struggled perhaps in the workplace and really committed to the idea of gender equality. And there's this dissonance. And I think what the book helped some people to do at least was to say, you know what, you're not alone. And it's okay to care about both. Mm. This was a time of considerable concern about gender equality and what some people fear is a backlash against the rise of women and so on. It's been a very contested and difficult time in our culture. I don't think that's a controversial thing to say. And really a sort of pick your side sort of moment. And one of the reasons I was motivated to write the book is we actually see a lot of men being attracted to more authoritarian impulses. And that's not necessarily a right-left comment. So actually now's the perfect time to do it. We have to engage with this because if sensible, authoritative institutions aren't dealing with and noticing these issues, what that does is it gives ammunition to the reactionaries who are saying, you don't care about this stuff. I wanted to find a way to say, you know what, we actually do have a lot of work still to do for women and girls, but we can't do that in a way that makes the boys and men feel like it's somehow at their expense or vice versa. And so ignoring a problem in the hopes it'll go away, it won't go away. All that will happen is it will turn into a grievance, and then that grievance will get exploited. And so this is a necessarily uncomfortable conversation, but it is also a necessary conversation.
4: Richard is wary of saying that boys and men are in crisis, but he agrees that over the past few years, the discourse over modern masculinity has reached a fever pitch. Do the fears and the data line up, though? What is the best way to support them when men's roles in families and the economy have changed so much over the past generation? Today, a conversation with Richard Reeves that is pragmatic, thoughtful, and yes, at times, even boring, in a good way.
35: Thank you for calling me boring. I mean this sincerely. That is an incredibly important compliment to me.
4: Starting with what's happening in schools. Here he is on the TED stage.
0: On some measures, at least, now men are lagging quite a way behind, not least on college campuses. And that reflects the fact that boys are trailing girls throughout the education system. Two-thirds of the top academic performers in high school, measured by GPA, are girls. And two-thirds of those at the bottom are boys. And it's not just in the US. If we look at the 20 most economically advanced countries in the world, there's on average a 13 percentage point gap in the share of young men and young women with a college degree, with young women much more likely to have a college degree. And just like in the US, these differences at the college level reflect what's happening earlier in the school system. It used to be that maybe boys were ahead in math and science, girls were ahead in reading and language in roughly equal measure. That's not true today. Internationally, at the age of 15, there's a 5-point gap in favor of boys in math. There's essentially no gap in science. But boys are 30 points behind girls at the age of 15 in reading and language skills. But not all boys and men are struggling in the same way. The intersection of gender with class and race really matters here. So boys from poorer households and middle-class households, much less likely to attend college than girls from the same background. And the gender gaps are even more stark for Black Americans. So anybody who really cares about boys and men has to care about racial injustice and economic inequality. And anybody who really cares about racial injustice and economic inequality has to care about boys and men.
4: So what was it that you were calling on people to do if they were persuaded that, yes, boys and men are in trouble? What did you say that they needed?
35: There's a reframing to start with, which is it's not zero sum. Keep doing the work for women and girls. But if we think there's an issue with boys in education, let's ask ourselves whether it's okay that the share of male teachers has dropped by 10 percentage points. From 33 to 23%. Let's look at what the trouble the boys are having in literacy and start to interrogate that. Make sure you've got the data on gender gaps in your school. And also, let's not pathologize what's happening with boys and men. I think that the rise of the term toxic masculinity in 2016, I didn't really realize it at the time, but I come to believe that was a really really unfortunate development, because it sort of pathologized it. It meant that the whole conversation about boys and men was done in this deficit way. And so be curious, be open, and let's not start with this presumption that it's the problems of boys and men are the problems with boys and men, right? If they just tried harder and picked up their socks and, you know, didn't complain and went to therapy, that they'd be fine, right? It's very odd to me sometimes that progressives are still quite happy to individualize the problems of boys and men in a way that they wouldn't for other groups. And then actually, let's look to some solutions like breaking down gender stereotypes around roles like education. We put huge effort into getting more women into male professions, and it's not mission accomplished yet, but women in STEM, women into law and medicine and so on, has been a huge push. It's been great. Where's the equivalent push for men in education and healthcare? So the point simply is to get to that point in the conversation where we agree it's a problem, we're going to tackle it, it doesn't mean doing less for women and girls, we're going to try and find stuff that works. And if that sentence sounded boring to people, hallelujah, hallelujah, because I want the debate about gender to become much more boring. The people who are saying non-boring things about gender are either wrong or grifters.
11: All right, well, I'm going to say something not boring, I think, but I don't think I mean to be a grifter in any way. But the very argument, your very argument from 2022, that addressing the needs of boys and men who were struggling needed to be claimed by moderates. Otherwise, it would be claimed by reactionaries. That has come true, no? Like between the manosphere and YouTube channels about how to be an alpha male that are anti-women, extreme self-improvement, male victimhood, the right extreme, and well, it's all sort of parties right now, seems to be embracing this idea of hyper-masculinity. In a way that was just sort of, it was there in 2022, but boy, is it here now.
35: Yeah, I think what's happened is that in the culture, and therefore to some extent in our politics, there has been a reaction. I mean, this is exactly the right word in this case, to the perceived, and in some cases real, excesses perhaps the other way. And more broadly, this is the neglect of these issues. One of the most difficult things for me to argue to someone from the more reactionary side of the aisle on these issues until very recently was when they would say, well, they don't care about boys and men, right? The people in power. Mm-hmm. A boring example but makes the point is that the CDC has a disparities in suicide page, and it lists the various disparities for LGBTQ, rural, urban, veterans, etc., race. Doesn't mention the gender gap, even though that's the biggest disparity. And men's rightsy people, manosphere-type people, reactionaries, would very often point to that fact and say, look, it's not, they won't even admit the gender gap. And I would be engaging with people at CDC and saying, what are you doing? Just put it on your website. Just acknowledge that there's a gender gap. Why wouldn't you acknowledge that there's a fourfold gap in suicide rates? That's much bigger than any of the other gaps. And so it was frustrating to me that in some ways the mainstream institutions and the government were doing the work of the reactionaries, because it allowed them to claim with some plausibility that we were just ignoring these issues of boys and men. That created a vacuum. That vacuum got filled. And the answer is not to necessarily blame the boys and young men who are looking for answers to these questions, looking, frankly, for someone who seems to care about them, or at least not dislike them. That's our fault. By us, I mean mainstream institutions, mainstream conversations and families, because we didn't create enough space for this conversation. And as a result, the conversation went elsewhere.
11: When we come back, more from Richard Reeves on what we can do to support boys and men and define a new kind of masculinity. I'm Manoush Zomorodi, and you're listening to the TED Radio Hour from NPR. We'll be right back.
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15: It's the TED Radio Hour from NPR. I'm Manoush Zomorodi. Today on the show, a conversation about boys and men with Richard Reeves. Richard is a writer and president of the American Institute for Boys and Men. And based on what we see online, most people might think that the discourse over masculinity is loud and aggressive. But Richard says that in real life, things are actually playing out very differently.
35: On the one hand, you do see these cultural and political signs of reaction, especially among men, arguably. But at the same time, in real life, we're seeing the onward march on most fronts towards gender equality. So, for example, my institute just published a paper on the amount of time that mums and dads spend doing childcare as opposed to paid work. We've just seen the fastest reduction in that gap, convergence between mums and dads that we've seen probably for half a century. Now, again, I'm not suggesting that we don't need to do much more on all those fronts, but there's this odd thing happening where online you have, you know, reactionaries, the manosphere, trad wives, no one wants kids, everyone hates each other, you know, no one's having sex, don't take it, whatever it is. And then you go into the real world and you say, well, but wait, the women are working more and earning more and the men are doing more parenting and actually the divorce rate's gone down. And it's sort of weird. I think that away from the smoke and fury of the online culture war, American men and women are slowly but surely figuring this out. And what we need to do is have their backs and try and help them figure it out rather than try and recruit them to a pointless zero-sum culture war.
15: Can we talk more about economics and jobs and where that fits in? The narrative, of course, has been that jobs went overseas. This started happening 20, 30 years ago, that there created a sort of permanent underclass of people who no longer could provide for their families, no longer had meaning in their life. Do you think that that's the right narrative that's been told? And how do jobs fit into the equation now in this era of, low unemployment rate, but sky high inflation? And this constant conversation of that AI is going to take jobs from everyone.
35: Yeah, well, I think there's a couple of things. One is that on the cultural level, over the last half century, we have just massively changed the economic relation between men and women. You know, most couples with kids, they both work now. 40% of women now earn more than the typical, the median man, whereas only like 1 in 10 in the 70s. And just become an expectation now that both men and women will work, not in the same way. I'm not saying that we've solved the problems, but it's a very different world now. And what that means is that the question of what does it mean to be a father? What does it mean to be, you know, a quotes breadwinner when you're not going to be the sole breadwinner anymore? That's a question. And it's the result of the greatest economic liberation in human history, which is the rise of women. And I think you'd have to be very odd indeed not to celebrate that fact. And pretty much everyone does really celebrate that fact, except the, again, some of these fringes online maybe. So it's great, but we shouldn't be naive and ignore the fact that that does raise questions. You know, I'm in my 50s, so even for my generation, it's like, okay, my dad was the breadwinner and had a great marriage and great relationship. I'm not the sole breadwinner. In fact, I was a stay-at-home dad for a while. And so it's a very different kind of negotiation that we're having in our relationships now. And if you just think it's naive to think that isn't going to cause some friction, that isn't going to be difficult. And then especially for the men with less economic power, like I'm doing it from a position of great privilege, economically speaking. Working class men, men without college degrees, their wages have been flat effectively for decades. And so it's not just a relative loss of position between men and women. It's in many cases a loss of absolute position. These men are actually no richer than their fathers were at the same age. That's a massive cultural shock. And so we don't go back on the rise of women. In fact, we need to do more. But we also need to figure out what does that mean for how to be a father, etc. with fathers doing more and more in the home. We need institutions that support both mothers and fathers. And so we do need more generous paid leave. We need that leave to be paid at much higher levels if men are going to feel comfortable taking it. That's just a fact. Mm. The point about AI and the job markets now is a very interesting and timely one, because what we're actually seeing right now is, and it's been true for the last few years, that there's been huge employment growth for women and much slower employment growth for men, job growth for men. And so in 2025, about 3 in 4 of the jobs created were in healthcare or social services,
15: mm-hmm.
35: right? Overwhelmingly female professions. And so you'll see just this huge rise in employment for women, and much less, and if pretty flat for men, but it's because of this occupational separation, right? The jobs that men have traditionally done in manufacturing, as you point out, manufacturing, mining, etc., they have declined. And they've declined under President Trump just as they did under President Biden. There is nothing that tariffs or talking about this is going to do about that. And there was this very odd moment, I don't know if you remember this, but in one of President Trump's State of the Union addresses, he had this line where he said, we've created X number of jobs, whatever it was.
2: No one has benefited more from a thriving economy than women.
35: And this is the one where all Democrat women were in suffragette white. Do you remember that?
15: Yeah. Uh-huh. I do.
35: And they were kind of jeering him. But then comes this point where he says, we've created X number of jobs, and most of them went to women.
2: Who have filled 58% of the newly created jobs last year.
35: And you could just see all the Democrat women in their suffragette white thinking, oh, what do I do?
15: Do I cheer?
35: Do I cheer?
15: Yeah.
35: And they did end up cheering. There was this kind of moment where they're like, yes, that's great.
2: You weren't supposed to do that. Thank you very much. Thank you very much. All Americans can be proud that we have more women in the workforce than ever before.
35: But it's also kind of weird for President Trump to be bragging about the fact that he was the president who was creating the female economy, right, given how he'd run. And so it's just a good example of the oddity of this. But the broader point is that many of the AI-protected jobs in things like healthcare, more hands-on, they are much more female-dominated, at least for the moment. And so that does mean that, and no one can predict how this will go, that does mean that men are kind of losing out. And so for me, it means that the need to get more men into those professions, many of which are really desperate for workers. So if you think about nursing and teaching and social care and childcare and so on, they're desperate for workers. It's not just that there aren't very many men in healthcare and education, it's that the share is actually declining. And so as those are the jobs of the future, we've got to do a better job and learn from the lessons of the women into STEM movement to get more men into what I call HEAL professions, healthcare, education, administration, and literacy. I think that means scholarships, that means outreach programs, that means particular institutions whose job it is to help boys think of those careers as ones for them, early apprenticeships, etc. Let's try and break down the stereotypes that these are somehow, quotes, women's jobs. I long for the day when we don't say male nurse. Or male teacher, mm-hmm. in just the same way that we shouldn't anymore be saying lady lawyer or female doctor, because more than half of our law schools and medical schools are women now, and those professions are moving rapidly to equality. And so breaking down the gender stereotypes around occupations has now become a bit of an existential thing for the employment prospects of men, and no longer just a sort of seminar nice to have.
15: How difficult is that going to be, considering that Donald Trump and Elon Musk, who was in the White House at that time, have made masculinity, real masculinity, a political identity, and one that like has no room for empathy at all, which is crucial to all those jobs that you're describing that will be available?
35: I think one of the really most unfortunate turns recently has somehow to feel that to pay attention to men, to be, you know, have some empathy for the position that men are in, to actually allow men to, quote, be men in ways that are positive, not negative, but without expecting them to somehow become androgynous, right? That somehow the reaction to that has been to lean back into a more of hyper-masculinity, as you say. It's just this sort of almost cartoonish, adolescent view of masculinity. I mean, you know what I mean? I sometimes think about, like, wow, what's all of this reminding me of, right? And actually what it's reminding me of is not my 26-year-old son, to pick one of them, but my 16-year-old son. And so I actually don't find the toxic, toxic masculinity is a very unhelpful term, but I do think there's something to the idea of maturity. What does it mean to be a grown-up, to be mature? And I think for men that is much more of a social construction in some ways. Uh-huh. So what does it mean to be grown up rather than adolescent? And so there's a bit of a glorying sometimes in the transgressiveness and boorishness that is much more associated with a young man, an immature man, a man in his puberty. Like I was not as boring when I was 14 as I am when I'm 56, because guess what? I grew up, and growing up is hard to do. And so, and I think that's a reaction to what was previously seen as a sort of squeezing out of any discussion of masculinity, and sometimes a pathologization of any trait that seemed to be masculine. And you did have a generation of young men who were probably a bit over it. So my view is that what happened here politically and culturally is that a lot of young men were just, they actually want their sisters and friends to have the same opportunities as them. They are doing more fathering, as I've said. Violent crime has fortunately gone down. But they also don't want to feel bad about themselves. Mm-hmm. And they don't want to be told that they're the problem. And so I think what happened, particularly perhaps in 2024, was that just that a lot of these young men, and you really, it was very interesting that it was the younger of the young men who are most likely to have voted Republican in the last election. So it was the 18-year-olds more than the 28-year-olds, which is, again, against trend. And I don't think that means for a moment that they're going to continue to do that. What I think happened was that, I'll make a political point without perhaps taking sides, is that I've noticed that when Democrats talk about what happened with young men in particular in the last election, they tend to say, why did young men move to the right? And I don't see any shift in their policy views or anything. And I would say to them, are you quite sure that they didn't move away from the left? Right? I guess that's a much harder thing to think, right? It's in some ways very easy to think these young men spent too much time online, they listened to too many podcasts, they got beguiled by this hyper-masculinity, and we've created an overnight generation of misogynists who suddenly voted the wrong way from their perspective. Or is it that they were just up for grabs, they weren't sure, they couldn't make up their mind, and they were just kind of a bit sick of the left? And sick of some of the language they were getting from the left, and didn't really see anything for them on the left. They didn't see much from the Democrats. I mean, this is, at this point, a little bit of a fable, although it's true. So fable's the wrong metaphor, but the Democrats famously have a website that says who they stand for. If you go to their website now, you'll see it. It's like, who we stand for. And it lists various demographic groups that the party stands for. And you don't need me to tell you at this point in the conversation, which group do you think is missing from that? And so it's, I'm not suggesting that young men were going to the Democrat website and seeing that it didn't mention men.
3: You don't mention us.
35: Yeah, where am I on the list? But it does indicate something about the way in which the progressive side of institutions and political life somehow or other managed to convince themselves that in order to be for lots of other groups, they had to leave out or sometimes even be against men. And that was a fatal political error, as well as, in my view, just a category error.
11: Anecdotally, I mean, I live in New York City, so take this with a grain of salt, but I can't tell you how many moms I know who, when Charlie Kirk was killed, said, I had no idea who this man was, but my teenage son was the one who explained it to me, because they all knew, because they said, oh, he comes up in my feed all the time, Mom. So how much does technology, I mean, it feels like everybody is talking about sports betting and pornography and gaming and day trading and crypto and, you know, AI companions that won't be able to teach young men what it's like to have a real relationship. There seems to be an onslaught of looking for young men's time and money and attention. Do you think that people, there's a lot of hand-wringing around that, or is this very troublesome?
35: It depends what which bit of it we're talking about, honestly. I think, like, I mean, they live online, right? They live in an algorithmic online world, right? That's just the way it is. And they understand the algorithm in a way that, frankly, I still don't. You know, I needed my sons for a long time to say, Dad, that's the algorithm doing that. How does it work again? What's the algorithm? And they play with their algorithms, right? So they're digital natives. They live online. Now, that doesn't mean they only live online, but it means that their online and offline lives don't have this clear, bright line between them in a way that I think for those of us who are much older makes sense to us. You know, I have a boys and men online program at my institute, and that makes a lot of sense to us. But when they play with their friends online and they see them later, and it's just it's a much more blurry line for them. Mm. What do we have to be really clear? So in some ways, like, we can't just worry about the online world. That's just like worrying about the world. What are we worried about? Sports betting is a huge problem for young men, and it's a great example of a gendered problem because it's much more true for men. Because men, we could get into this, but they are more risk taking. Right, especially at that young age, and it's partly about frontal cortex development, but it's just true. One of the most reliably found sex differences in risk taking, and so da-da, sports betting, casino in your pocket, disaster for young men, disaster. And we're doing a lot of work with policymakers on that. That's a huge problem. Some of the others, it's just a little bit less clear with gaming, pornography, etc. I think if I'm, as I think about this as a parent myself, and certainly when my kids are at home. When I talk to other parents about it, the way I think about it is, for boys and young men, it's less that what they're doing online, with some of the exceptions we just mentioned, is directly harmful, right? It's not much evidence that gaming is harmful in and of itself. It's more, what are they not doing when they're doing that? Mm-hmm. What is it displacing, mm-hmm. right? And so if it's displacing in real life activity, and particularly, and I think this picks up your point about relationships, developing relational skills in the physical world. And the thing that I really worry about is this atrophying of those relational skills, right? Which are not just very important, but more important. We talked about AI a minute ago. We also talked about how marriages and relationships now need a lot more negotiation. I think actually relational skills are getting more important by the day. And yet, if you're spending all your time online, you're not developing those skills. And so it's really, for me, it's about how it displaces the in real life activities that are where you really learn how to be in the world. And that's the bigger problem for boys. I think it's more directly harmful to girls and young women in some ways because of the visual elements and the bullying elements you see online and the self-harm that will very often come from the body image problems. And so they're just playing out differently for boys and girls. But if I'm a parent, I'm just thinking, look, it's not that your boy being online is bad. And probably most of the content he's seeing, he's discerning and he's arguing about it. And you should be curious about that. Like, I had one of my sons sit down and we watched Andrew Tate videos together. Andrew Tate's this online, probably most people know who he is now. Mm-hmm. We sat and we watched some of the videos together, with one of their girlfriends. Said, what do you like about this? What do you like about that? Well, that's pretty horrible. Right? We don't agree with that, right? And so just engage with the content because they're it's all coming at them, and the question is, how are they discerning it, and how are they filtering it, and which bits do they believe and which bits do they not believe, and how is it shaping them? And the solution to it is not to sort of have a moral panic. We don't need the sound of slammed laptops across the country. What we need is the sound of curious parents engaging with their kids about their content and having honest conversations about it and correcting them, which is what I did with my son, right? Like, yeah, but that's not true, is it? Let's look into that. Or do you really believe that, or whatever? Just have that argument with them rather than just going, oh no, internet, manosphere, bad, slam shut. Mm-hmm. That lack of curiosity on the part of parents and the panic sometimes gets in the way of real engagement. So sometimes it takes a deep breath, but just ask your sons if there's someone listening to this who can't quite believe that their son is saying the things they're saying or is interested in it. Just take a deep breath and say, huh, why do you think that? Where did you get that from? Show me where you got that from. Let's look into that. You know, maybe I'm wrong about that, but let's look into it. If you panic and immediately go into judgmental mode, you've just done the work of the reactionaries, because that's exactly what they say you'll do. So don't do it.
15: In a moment, more from Richard Reeves on what people get wrong about the struggles of boys and men, including the idea of male loneliness.
35: There are some surveys showing that loneliness rates are higher among men. But we've published work on this now, looking at a much wider range of surveys, and we don't find much of a gender gap. We do find a big class gap. It's more of a class story than a gender story.
15: 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Stay with us.
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1: 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From the estate of Joan B. Kroc, whose bequest serves as an enduring investment in the future of public radio and seeks to help NPR produce programming that meets the highest standards of public service in journalism and cultural expression. And from the sustaining members of this NPR station.
11: It's the TED Radio Hour from NPR. I'm Manoush Zomorodi. On the show today, we have been talking to Richard Reeves, president of the American Institute for Boys and Men. When Richard first started writing his book of Boys and Men, he says that publishers felt the topic was too political, too hot to touch, and that no one would want to read his research into why young men weren't doing as well academically, going to college less than women, and having more mental health crises. But when the book came out in 2022, it was a surprise hit. Philanthropists started offering to fund his new institute, and politicians, including California Governor Gavin Newsom, Maryland's Wes Moore, and Utah Governor Spencer Cox, have backed his policy proposals.
35: So what's happening, I think, is that slowly but surely, this sensibility about boys and men is being built into the policy conversation and into the policy architecture, and that's starting to lead to some really exciting developments. I hope that within the next few years, actually having programs to help men in higher education, for example, having similar programs to get men into teaching and nursing, as we've seen in STEM, would be great. I've just launched the Male Educator Network, which is specifically modeled on some of the organizations like the Society of Women in Engineering to try and get more men into teaching and support the men who are in teaching. I hope that within 4 or 5 years, people will be like, yeah, of course we would do that. Why wouldn't we do that? We'll keep doing the other stuff too. But so every year that goes past, it feels like the controversy quotient goes down a bit. And the more politicians and policymakers are talking about this in a positive way, then the more heat will come out of it. And also, I'll risk saying this, that if you've got these mainstream politicians, left and right, just engaging with this in a positive way, not in a culture war-y way, but just doing something about it, I think that takes the wind out of the sails of the reactionaries, because they can no longer say that we're not doing anything. We can give them a whole long laundry list of things that we're doing. We're saying, you're talking about boys and men. We're actually doing stuff for them. Mm. Where's your policy agenda? You're good on podcasts, but where's your policy list? Like, we've actually done a bunch of stuff for boys and men. Sorry, what have you done? That's the winning combination, I think.
11: I mean, it's not as though culture, shifting culture, doesn't matter. We see a lot of the most successful politicians who are really good at doing that, from Mayor Mamdani here in New York City to the White House. How do you begin to get these ideas into the culture as well and get them out of the state house? And they can't be obscure, right? It has to be a sense of masculinity that will actually be embraced by everyone.
35: I think that's right. I think we have to improve the cultural conversation about this, but I think we have to do it quite carefully and quite slowly. Let's not play that culture war game in quite the same way. I think what we need is we need healthier role models and conversations, etc. I think it matters when you have a governor like Gavin Newsom, who's no conservative, standing up and saying, I want 10,000 more men into service, right? The male service challenge. We need our men. And saying, look, we were wrong about this. We've got to do more on this. He then will go on to do excellent work on women and girls as well. And I could mention similar examples from the other governors, but that matters. And in some ways, just signaling that we've noticed and we care goes a long way. I think in the end, I don't think men generally want a men's party. They don't want a manifesto, a policy manifesto that's just about boys and men in the end. They just want to know that they're included, right? Mm. And that it's not just about women and girls. It's that they're not asking, I think, for a huge shift in the culture. They want to feel like they're not the problem. They want to know that we've got it, we're listening to them. And Mamdani is a good, interesting example. One of my supporters texted me after his win and said, I've just been looking at the exits. And it looks like he did quite really well among young men. Mm-hmm. But I thought Trump did really well among young. What's happening? And I'm saying, well, what's happening is that, as I have been trying to say, young men's votes are up for grabs. They haven't somehow shifted into this other fixed position. And maybe they liked his energy and they liked his specificity. And here's the thing. Maybe they liked his courage. Maybe they just liked the fact that he seemed like his own man. And actually didn't lean very hard into lots of the kind of culture tropes we've talked about before. And even if they didn't agree with him on policy in some cases, as they definitely didn't agree with Donald Trump on policy on many things, he seemed like a guy who was someone they could aspire to be. And so I think it's more important that we show what mature, positive masculinity looks like rather than telling people what it looks like.
15: Can I ask where sort of race and class figures into this conversation? Because the difference between a kid who maybe doesn't have access to really basic opportunities like getting out into the workforce or good teachers or supportive parents, that's going to be very different than another kid

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1: Out of Stanford has very good work on this. You see that there is a gender gap on most educational outcomes across the class distribution, but it's much smaller at the top than it is at the bottom. So the poorer the neighborhood, the weaker the school, the less stable the family structure is, the worse the boys will do relative to the girls, right? So it's not that the girls aren't also going to suffer. So class compounds the gender gap in a big way. Mm. And for black boys and men in particular, you see very significant challenges. And there are lots and lots of measures where black boys and men are a long way behind black women and girls. That's true for other groups of men, but it's particularly true for black boys and men. So, for example, there are already twice as many black women going to and through college as there are black men. HBCUs now have, historically black colleges and universities, now have as many non-black students at them as they have black men at them, because the decline in the share of male enrollment at HBCUs has been so significant. Obviously, there's issues around incarceration, education, etc. And so you've got to have that sensibility and basically go to where the data is. Because honestly, not everything goes the way you're always going to expect it. So you can't decide in advance which intersections are going to generate which outcomes. And I think that's the problem with a lot of scholars, is that they've decided in advance what the rank ordering is, right? So women are always worse off than men, and you know, certain groups are always worse off than white, etc. But if you then add class to the mix and you add geography to the mix, that's just not true. So let's be led by the data.
2: Where does it fit into, there's a trope, whether it's true or not, that men have such a hard time making friends, that the sort of civic institution where, you know, the guys used to get together and play poker, or maybe they were in the Lions Club or whatever else there was, the sort of male gathering has stopped in some way. Are you finding that to be true? Is that part of the reason why there is also a lot of male loneliness and other mental health issues?
1: It's partly true, but it's a great example of what we were just talking about, which is the difference between class and gender as well. Mm-hmm. And it is something that I've had to change my mind on as the data has come in, honestly, because in my book and in the early parts of my work, I was very much talking about the male loneliness problem.
2: Yeah.
1: And through a very gendered lens. And there are some surveys showing that loneliness rates are higher among men. But we've published work on this now, looking at a much wider range of surveys, and we don't find much of a gender gap. We do find a big class gap. It's more of a class story than a gender story, with those without college degrees being much more likely to be lonely than those with college degrees. And so again, who are we thinking about here? Who are we really worried about? Mm-hmm. Right? Are we worried about our son who hasn't made friends in his dorm room at college? Sure, that's a worry that every parent might have, but the deep loneliness is actually among those with less economic power. There is somewhat more social isolation among men, which is a little bit different to loneliness, because that's a subjective sense that you report on. And it does look to me as if male friendship, male socialization in the sense of kind of connection, does seem to require more institutional support than female, again, at the average, right? It's like, I mean, stereotypically, like when I'm thinking about myself, my own friends, like we have to do something together, right?
2: Yeah.
1: We can't just, like, I can't just say, hey, let's meet for a coffee. My friends would think, what are you talking about? What's wrong with you? Like, we have to go hiking or soccer or watch something or do something. Uh-huh. We have to pretend to be doing something else while we're just being friends. And men are a bit more comfortable shoulder to shoulder than face to face, it turns out. That seems to be true on average. Mm-hmm. But what that means is that we do have to have a bit more intention and social structure around male interaction. Women, on the average, women seem to be a little bit better at just making those social connections organically and naturally without the need for it to be because you're starting a pickleball league or whatever. And so what that means is that we need institutions for men, right? And so whether it's church or union or club or whatever. And I'm a bit worried. There's a suspicion about all male groups and all male spaces.
2: Yeah.
1: And I get why from historically, right? Of course I get why.
2: Fight club.
1: That's what people are worried about. Or the old boys club or whatever. Like, it's like, and there's a Pew survey on this showing that like Democrat and Democrat leaning women are most likely to say that all female social groups are good for society. In the majority of them say that all male social groups are bad for society. Now, they could be thinking about fraternities. We don't know what they're thinking about in answer to that question. But, and there's some

0: confidence that women are now more likely to travel with other women in a group and so on than men are. So the kind of girls' weekend away is more common than the boys' weekend, etc. And look, I don't in any way want to inhibit women from doing it, of course. Hopefully that's clear by now. But I do still have some female friends who are like, yeah, I'm not sure I want these guys all going off on their own together. Like, really? Because we kind of need to go off on our own together. We're like hanging out with our mates sometimes. And like the suspicion of that or the fear of that is maybe a problem now.
1: Well, you know, and maybe social media has to do with that as well, with male circles going and playing drums and, you know, beating of chests and extreme sports and pain inflicted in order to reclaim your manliness.
0: Yes, these weekends. There's a thing called the new warrior weekend is one of them. I'll say in the spirit of doing the research for my book, I tried to do one.
1: Uh-huh.
0: And I lasted an hour. I'm out of here. I thought I'd call you a
1: sissy?
0: There were some issues right up front. Let's just say that. I'm like, guys, is this, you're just going to be mean, really unnecessarily mean and brutal? And I'm like, yeah, that's part of the point of it. I'm out. Don't need that. I've had enough. I don't need artificially inflicted pain. Thank you very much. But they're like, well, that's part of the point. And I'm like, yeah, okay, I'm out. And then they had this very earnest conversation about why I was leaving. And I said, I'm leaving because you guys are just a bunch of bullying each other. And there are good versions of things like that.
1: Yeah.
0: Right? There are good versions of men being in community with each other. There are good versions even of sort of rites of passage and done in a good way and elevating each other and finding ways to progress through and help each other and mentor each other and maybe older men helping kind of younger men. And there are good, non-weird, non-bullying, non-creepy versions of those. And so let's not just categorize everything like that. Like when my friends and I go away for the weekend, it's like a quotes hiking weekend. We drink and we eat and hike and chat and we just talk. I'll share this story that once on one of these, we're actually on a night out and I accidentally butt dialed my wife while I'm out with my male friends.
1: Uh-huh.
0: And so she got this long voicemail from me out with my, I think it was like five or six of us, whatever, and we're out having quite a rowdy night. So she gets really long voicemail, and she's like, I knew I shouldn't have listened, but like, I just couldn't stop myself just listening to a little bit of it because she could hear the conversation. And she said, and then I got 10 minutes into the argument about whether Star Wars was better than Star Trek.
1: Oh, wow.
0: And decided it was safe to stop listening.
1: Yeah.
0: And I'm like, yeah, that is kind of the stuff we talk about. I don't know what you're afraid. And it's not, of course, that's not all we talk about. We will talk about our wives and our relationships and, stuff that maybe like is more personal to those spaces. So I'm glad she stopped listening at that point. I can't remember what we went on to, but look, that's part of the point, isn't it? And I suspect that women listening will say, you might say the same thing too. Like when you hang out with your female friends who are kind of similar situations to you, like, isn't part of the point of that to talk about your relationships and how you're doing and stuff that it's maybe harder to talk to your partner about or stuff that's about your partner and your relationship and sex and things like that? Isn't that part of the point?
1: So where does all this lead? I mean, how do you define this new version of masculinity and how do we get there?
0: I strongly believe that you don't tell boys and young men how to be a man. You show them. And so that's about having more men in the lives of boys, whether that's teachers, mentors. There's a huge shortage of male volunteers. So anybody who's listening to this and wondering how they can help, well, one thing you could do is sign up to be a big, because Big Brothers, Big Sisters is a huge lack of male volunteers and therefore a massive waiting list for the boys and other institutions where you're kind of just putting men in the lives of boys. And so there's this real concern about these negative male role models that boys are encountering either online or on screens one way or the other. And the best answer to that, I think, is less having more positive male role models online. They're there and we should encourage that. But it's more to have honest to God flesh and blood men in their lives. And so when I think about like the negative influences that many of the kids that my son teaches in fifth grade are getting, I think maybe the best answer to that is him at the front of the classroom and then coaching the girls' soccer team afterwards and not saying, here's how to be a man, but just showing them, right, that you can be a guy and be into your soccer and, be into playful stuff that's maybe codes a bit more male, but you're also incredibly caring and a teacher and love kids. We can't script masculinity in this very narrow way any more than we should script femininity. If I try to write a script for what it means to be a mature and pro-social, positive woman, I think I would get into all kinds of trouble, and not just because I'm doing it as a man, but because a lot of women would be like, no, that's not how I want to be a woman. I want to be a woman like this, and I want to be a woman like this, and I want to be a woman like this. The great gift of the women's movement has been to expand the ways in which it's okay to be a woman, to expand the opportunities for identity that women can take. And I'm not saying that we've finished that job yet, but we should do the same for men. So we shouldn't be trying to narrow what it means to be a man. We should be trying to expand what it means to be a man, but also not in any way pathologizing the things that tend to skew a little bit more male. So if men are a little bit more risk-taking, let's channel that in a positive direction. And so I worry a lot sometimes. People say, well, what's your solution? What's your formula for masculinity? And you either end up just saying something that just sounds incredibly vague, or you end up with a prescription, somehow like A plus B minus C is the modern masculine formula, and that's not the world we want to live in. I don't want to put my wife or my female friends in some sort of box as to what it means to be a good woman, and I don't want my sons. I don't want to put them in a box either.
1: That was Richard Reeves. He is the president of the Institute for Boys and Men and author of the book Of Boys and Men. You can hear his full talk at TED.com. If you or someone you know may be considering suicide or is in crisis, please call or text 988 to reach the Suicide and Crisis Lifeline. Thank you so much for listening to our episode. It was produced by Rachel Faulkner-White and Avery Keatley. It was edited by Sanaz Meshkinpour. And our production staff at NPR also includes James Delahousie, Katie Monteleone, Fiona Guerin, Matthew Cloutier, Harsha Nahada, and Phoebe Lett. Our executive producer is Irene Noguchi. Our audio engineer was Becky Brown. Our theme music was written by Ramteen Arablouei. Our partners at TED are Chris Anderson, Helen Walters, Roxanne Hylash, and Daniela Balarezzo. I'm Manoush Zomorodi, and you have been listening to the TED Radio Hour from NPR.
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6: I'm Chris Boyd. Up next on Think, how the amazing promise of the 1979 Iranian Revolution was broken.
7: They formed thousands of civil society organizations. They really showed this energy to improve and change their country in modest and kind of step-by-step gradual ways. But overall, they had a real goal, which was to kind of make this a more representative government, to make it one that had a stronger social contract with its people, that people could really feel they had more ownership of.
6: We'll talk about how quickly the regime that swept into power, pledging to free the country from an abusive monarchy, descended into corruption and abuse, about the ordinary Iranians who called out the hypocrisy, and about the price they paid for trying to do the right thing. Our conversation starts after a short break.
8: Live from NPR News in Washington, I'm Dan Ronan. Acting Attorney General Todd Blanche says the Trump administration is scrapping its anti-weaponization fund. NPR's Jacqueline Diaz reports this came in testimony before Congress.
9: When pressed on the status of the controversial anti-weaponization fund, Blanche was unequivocal.
10: We are not moving forward with the fund, period.
9: He was speaking at a House Appropriations Subcommittee hearing on the DOJ budget. The almost $1.8 billion fund was created as part of a settlement resulting from a $10 billion lawsuit filed by Trump against the IRS. Trump sued over his previously leaked tax returns. That settlement also includes a provision granting immunity from tax audits for Trump, his family, and his companies. So the fund may be over, but the rest of the IRS settlement, including that immunity, still stands. And Blanche says the DOJ does not plan to change that deal. Jacqueline Diaz, NPR News.
8: President Trump has named Bill Pulte to be the acting director of national intelligence. The job is supposed to ensure that timely and objective intelligence is provided to the president. But even some Republicans are questioning Pulte's qualifications. NPR's Aaron McDaniel has more.
11: After the intelligence failures before the September 11th attacks in Iraq war, the Office of the Director of National Intelligence was created to be the expert voice, presenting clear, factual information to decision makers, including the president. Pulte currently serves as the director of the Federal Housing Finance Agency and has used the post to go after the president's perceived enemies. Senator John Cornyn, a member of the intelligence community and a Texas Republican, recently defeated by a Trump-backed primary challenger, has questions.
12: I don't see any evidence of any qualifications for that job.
11: Trump cited Pulte's qualifications for the role as someone with, quote, deep experience managing the most sensitive matters in America. Eric McDaniel, NPR News, the Capitol.
8: The Trump administration is dismantling a deep-sea observation system that provides data to scientists. NPR's Nate Rote reports.
13: The Ocean Observatory's initiative has provided real-time data on the world's oceans for a decade. It's made up of more than 900 scientific instruments, some calibrated to withstand the intense pressure of the deep sea. And it's helped researchers better understand marine ecosystems, ocean currents, and the effects of global warming. Starting this month, the National Science Foundation says it will begin removing instruments from the system, which cost nearly $50 million annually to operate. The Heritage Foundation, a conservative think tank, recommended closing the system in its Project 2025 playbook, calling it a source of, quote, climate alarmism. Nate Rott, NPR News.
8: On Wall Street, stocks closed higher on Tuesday. The Dow was up 288 points. The S&P added 9 points. The NASDAQ was up 7 points as well. This is NPR. One day after CBS News correspondent Scott Pelley delivered a blistering attack on the new management of 60 Minutes, the network fired the longtime award-winning anchor and correspondent today. Monday, Pelley harshly criticized management in a staff meeting, accusing them of wanting to murder the show after the new management team fired two longtime correspondents and replaced its executive producer. He also said the new team, which has no television experience, that he said they were not qualified for their jobs. To help ensure that soccer fans, the health and safety takes place during the World Cup, the host cities have been preparing for common hazards. NPR's Ping Wong reports.
14: Los Angeles is hosting 8 games, including the U.S. team's opening match against Paraguay. Dr. Barbara Ferrer is L.A. County's public health director.
15: There'll be hundreds of events. All of them will need to have a visit by one of our environmental health inspectors. If they're serving food, and they'll need to be permitted.
14: They're looking out for spikes in infectious diseases and screening for biological and chemical threats. Also providing tips to the public on celebrating safely and staying healthy for long outdoor stretches in the sun. It's a lot of work, and it's happening at a time when federal funding for public health is strapped. Ferrer says her staff is working overtime and forgoing some of their usual responsibilities. Ping Huang, NPR News.
8: The Supreme Court Tuesday approved a plan supported by Alabama Republicans to use new congressional districts that could give Republicans an opportunity to win some additional seats in the November election. The Supreme Court's 3 liberal justices dissented. This is NPR.
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6: President Trump's decision to be a partner in Israel's war with Iran has generated a wide range of opinions. But even people who vehemently oppose our involvement in the conflict agree that assassinated Supreme Leader Ali Khamenei was bad news for his own people, presiding over a corrupt and repressive regime for decades. From KERA in Dallas, this is Think. I'm Chris Boyd. The thing is, the Iranian revolution that overthrew the monarchy in 1979 promised a more democratic, moderate government free from Western interventions, with a free press and an economy built to deliver economic justice to broad segments of the population. We know that hasn't happened. My guest is here to share stories of the Iranians who have not stopped fighting for that kind of society, despite the personal costs. Yegane Torbati is a correspondent for the New York Times who covers Iran. Together with Bozoghmer Sharafeddin, she is author of the new book Stolen Revolution, Betrayal and Hope in Modern Iran. Yegane, welcome to Think.
19: Thank you so much for having me, Chris.
6: Will you start by reminding us what life was like for most Iranians when it was a monarchy under the control of the last Shah?
19: Of course, Iran today is a country of tens of millions of people with very diverse experiences. And I think that was also the case before the revolution. So it's hard to kind of paint with a broad brush. But I think at that time, Iran's economy was growing, but there was a distinct sense that there was maybe one portion of society that was benefiting from that, and that the Shah was kind of seen at that in that era as being highly dependent on the West, and in particular the United States, and was kind of orienting his government and his country towards kind of Western interests. And there was also, of course, a great deal of repression, especially kind of in the last two decades of the Shah's rule. And I think all of these different threads were kind of gathering and sort of resulted in a very distinct and vibrant and quite powerful protest movement sort of in the late 70s.
6: The sense that the Shah was working too closely with the West, and particularly the United States, I mean, in the light of history, was that actually accurate?
19: I think there's, if we kind of read the history books, there's been a great book written recently on this period called King of Kings. The Shah relied quite a lot on U.S. military support and U.S. military sales. I think some of the kind of painting of him as an American puppet has been overstated. Private papers and sort of memoirs that have come out since then show that he had a lot of disagreements with U.S. policy. But certainly, he also depended on the U.S. government for certainly his military's power, which I think is what he believed would sort of keep him in power as well.
6: All right, tell us about Mehdi Karoubi, who became a student of the Ayatollah Khomeini when he was a teenager in the 1950s, Karoubi. What was Karoubi drawn to in Khomeini's teachings?
19: Mehdi Karoubi is kind of one of our main characters, and he's really a fascinating person. He kind of grew up in a very strictly religious household, but also one where he kind of learned from his father that it's important to give to the poor, and that the accumulation of wealth is just not something that a good Muslim should do. And so he was both drawn to the idea that we could institute in Iran sort of an Islamist government, but also I think saw the power of an Islamist government to deliver sort of social justice for the poor. And his rhetoric and the rhetoric of Khomeini, his teacher, and kind of this overall sense that this sort of revolutionary movement was putting forward was very much kind of in the mold of Imam Ali, who is one of kind of the most revered figures in Shia Islam in particular. And he had a very sort of self-effacing persona, or at least that's how his legacy is presented by Khomeini and his followers. And that was really the kind of sort of framework that Kadrubi believed the revolution could sort of bring to the country. This kind of government that's focused first and foremost on, yes, creating kind of an Islamic aligned society, but also one that would, you know, work most for the poor.
6: So before the revolution happened in 1979, what role did Kadrubi play in Khomeini's organization that kept getting him in trouble with the regime?
19: Mm-hmm. He was really one of Khomeini's most devoted activist followers. So he was a cleric himself, and he spread Khomeini's message inside the country. At one point, you know, he visits Khomeini when Khomeini is in exile in Iraq, and comes back with letters and messages for his followers, and kind of was helping to kind of strengthen that network inside the country. And he also kind of takes on a role of collecting funds that were sent by followers to Khomeini, collecting them on his behalf and using that money to really strengthen Khomeini's base of support, and also kind of help those prisoners, the people who had been arrested for their fight against the Shah or for their fight on behalf of Khomeini's movement, helping their families, really strengthening that kind of dissident network so that it could live to see another day, so that the cost of going to prison was not so great that, you know, these those activists and those clerics would kind of remain in the fight. And so Khomeini, you know, he took a peaceful path. There were others who took up arms, but that was really not his style. But the work that he was doing was quite crucial. And the Shah's secret police, the Savak, went after him. He was imprisoned several times, at times beaten and tortured quite badly. But he remained quite steadfast in his belief and in Khomeini's cause.
6: When Khomeini expressed criticisms of the Shah before the revolution, was it really evident to anybody paying attention that he was thinking perhaps he would do a better job?
19: I think many people thought that. I think Khomeini certainly thought that he would do a better job. And I think, you know, his criticism sort of started off harsh, but not necessarily calling for the fall of the Shah. But as time went on into the 60s and the 70s, certainly, he really came to embrace this idea that the monarchy is kind of an ungodly regime. And, you know, in order for us to have a just society, we need to have an Islamic society. And he not only kind of came at it from a fundamentalist Islamist perspective, but he also sort of wove in all these other strands of criticism of the Shah. So, you know, in a speech he gives, he talks about the Shah's repression of the press. He talks about his dependence on the West and poverty and corruption that he was identifying within kind of the monarchic system. And to Khomeini, Islam was the answer to all of these things. Islam had all the laws that man needed for a just society and for a good society. And by kind of stretching his rhetoric to appeal to the left and to communists and even to nationalists and secular liberals, you know, kind of by talking about repression of the press and sort of the torture that, you know, prisoners were undergoing, he kind of used his rhetoric to bring in as broad of a tent as possible in the pre-revolutionary days. That changed, of course, later on.
6: So, of course, Yegana, a lot of listeners have only known post-revolutionary Iran. They know it's a theocracy. I mean, how religious was the population of Iran, broadly speaking? What was the sort of variation before the revolution, and what's different today?
19: I think, you know, I don't know that we have the exact statistics, but my sense, you know, my family's Iranian. I have many Iranian friends and, you know, family members that I've spoken to. For certainly the older generation, the generation that was young kind of during the 70s and 80s, tends to be far more religious. And I think, you know, Iran, even the Shah had sort of religious tendencies and a Shia religious identity. It was a country that, you know, where religion was really a central part of life. That is still the same, certainly, for segments of the population. But we see today, even in polling that's been done by the government, So not, you know, some opposition group, not even an outside force, but the government itself asking Iranians, are the people around you more or less religious than they were, you know, years ago? And I think that's kind of a proxy question for, are you more or less religious than you were several years ago? We see huge numbers of people saying they're less, the people around them are less religious. We see a much larger support for the idea of the separation of mosque and state. And this poll was conducted in secret. It was leaked to a foreign outlet, and which is why we kind of know these numbers. And I think it's just interesting to kind of have that sort of hard data. Now, this some of this may be general to kind of the world. We see sort of many countries with declining religiosity. But I think in interviews that I've conducted with people, I think one big factor is that many people have come to identify Islam as a source of their problems. And the reason for that is because the government has used Islam as kind of a justification for a lot of the things that it undertakes, for some of the repression, for the restrictions that people face in their day-to-day lives. And over time, I think we see in any country, anytime a government tries to force a particular behavior, there's kind of a natural, like almost thermostatic reaction against that. And so over time, we've just seen a more and more secular populace.
6: That's very interesting. So the establishment of a theocracy can make it easy to persecute particular targets based on allegations that they are somehow violating the tenets of whatever religion.
19: Of course. I mean, I think one of Khomeini's first comments on one the new government that he was establishing, which we quote in the book, is that this is effectively, I'm kind of paraphrasing, is a government of God, and going against God is blasphemy. and many of the charges that the government now brings against dissidents, you know, one of them is one of the most severe is called muharebe, which is sort of waging war against God. You know, this is a charge that's been used against people who are criticizing the government for its actions, who are protesting, who, you know, organize, or the government has kind of used its Islamic ideology in this way. And, you know, people are aware of this. They understand what's going on. And I think somewhat of a natural reaction has been to seek other religions, or spirituality in another form. I think Buddhism has kind of, there's a small trend there, and yoga and these sorts of things, or to just completely become atheist or agnostic.
6: How did the new regime under Khomeini treat people who had ties to the old government?
19: There was a round of executions when the regime first took power, particularly of senior military officials. A lot of people fled the country. A lot of people connected to the regime to the Shah's regime, the monarchy, managed to flee the country in the first days, weeks, months. But some didn't, and especially for those high-level figures, they faced summary executions. For others who were at least accused of being connected to the regime, the government started to undertake confiscations of their property. Confiscation even for businessmen who were seen as being close to the monarchy. And so that was kind of one very early way that the new government that was taking power and kind of shaping was sort of seeking to wrest away resources that it saw as having been ill-gotten, either through corruption or through just too close of ties, or just having belonged to people that it opposed. And we kind of see that sort of reaction starting to form in those very early days and years.
6: My guest is journalist Yegana Torbati. She is a correspondent for the New York Times covering Iran and co-author of the new book, Stolen Revolution, Betrayal and Hope in Modern Iran. We'll be right back.

0: This is Asian View from NHK World Japan. I'm Keiko Kitagawa. Japanese Prime Minister Takaichi Sano has urged Iran to reach a deal with the U.S. Takaichi spoke to Iranian President Masoud Pezeshkian by phone on Monday. She reiterated Japan's stance that the most important thing is to calm the situation through talks. Takaichi also stressed that ships from all nations should be able to pass through the Strait of Hormuz freely and safely. Iran's Tasnim news agency says Pezeshkian told Takaichi that Iran will try to ensure that Japanese ships can move smoothly through the strait. The Japan Meteorological Agency says a severe tropical storm is approaching the Kyushu region. The agency says the region could be hit by torrential rain. Weather officials are urging residents to take precautions against strong winds, high waves, and landslides caused by tropical storm Tanmi. Strong winds have already caused damage in parts of Okinawa and caused injuries to over 10 people. Tanmi could bring up to 14 inches of rain to western Japan's Kinki region in 24 hours. The leader of Taiwan's biggest opposition party has started a tour of the U.S. that will last about 2 weeks. Kuomintang chairperson Chen Li-Wen says she will promote her party's stance of seeking cross-strait peace and stability through dialogue with Beijing. Chen's trip comes after she met with Chinese President Xi Jinping in Beijing in April. Her visit is seen as an attempt to appeal to voters ahead of November's local elections and Taiwan's 2028 presidential race by highlighting her party's strong ties with China and the U.S. We are broadcasting from NHK in Tokyo.
1: You're listening to Think. I'm Chris Boyd. We're talking today about the tradition of resistance against injustice in Iran with my guest, Yegana Torpati, who is a correspondent for The New York Times who covers Iran and is co-author of a book called Stolen Revolution, Betrayal and Hope in Modern Iran. Yegana, you mentioned that Mehdi Karabi had an interest in redistributing wealth, serving the poor, as he saw that Islam required. Those properties and resources were coming sometimes from people who'd had roles in the prior government. How did the country start to change when the Ayatollah Ali Khamenei succeeded Khomeini?
2: Yeah, so, you know, Karabi really enjoyed a period of like 8 or 9 years during the first decade of the revolution where his faction was favored to a large extent by Khomeini, his faction of kind of radical Islamic leftists, as opposed to the conservative right. And, you know, he saw his mission when it came to these confiscations and handling these properties as liquidating the assets and distributing them to the poor. And in particular to, you know, the people that the regime saw as its base, as sort of the conservative or lower middle class poor segments. When Khomeini dies, it's Khamenei who takes power along with the president, Ali Akbar Hashemi Rafsanjani. And Rafsanjani and Khamenei really allied. They were kind of more on the right side of the political spectrum. And they really allied to push the leftists out of power. And that included Karabi. And so over the course of a couple years, he basically loses all of his major positions. And what he sees is a system that starts to develop where Khamenei in particular is starting to kind of hoard resources. And he's using the very same structures and foundations and organizations that Karabi had helped put into place and which he had spent years, you know, in the first decade of the revolution, you know, sort of finding ways around the bureaucracy for. So these conglomerates or these foundations that were holding these confiscated properties didn't have to abide by the same rules as private businesses. And when another force, a rival force, took them over, you know, that was kind of used against Karabi and the leftists. And I think his story kind of offers lessons for people who are in power and maybe even with good intentions, sort of discard the rule of law and accountability, so that they can kind of get to what they see as their good intention. But yeah, so the years after Khomeini's death, that kind of leftist faction, even though they were clerics, even though they were quite loyal to the revolution and to Khomeini, they lose a lot of power. And kind of the rest of our, the next chapter of Karubi's story is sort of what happens after that.
1: Was he able to do anything to fix the problems in the system that he helped to build with, it sounds like, pretty benevolent intentions?
2: You know, ultimately, no. So he does manage to get power again in the 90s, and that's due to kind of the emergence of this reform movement that was pushed along both by the sort of movement of millions of young people who kind of wanted more freedoms and, you know, were becoming more educated and just demanding more. And then also Karubi's faction of leftists sort of started to kind of get think about, like, could we reimagine what the revolution could be? Could it be one that actually has, could an Islamic state, a theocratic state, offer more civil liberties to people? And so as part of that movement, he did end up being swept into office again and rises to be the Speaker of Parliament. And in that role, he tries to put limits on these same types of foundations and companies and entities that he had helped create. But at that point, you know, the power of the clerical class and in particular of Khamenei had already grown to be too much. And he finds that there's just there's way too much resistance, and he doesn't have the tools that he needs. So he tries to, you know, enforce sort of parliamentary audits of these entities, and he tries to enforce taxation of them, because although they're technically, you know, supposed to be charitable entities, they have a lot of for-profit businesses under them at this point. And he basically is stopped at every turn.
1: You mentioned younger people being politically active. You also write here about an activist and poet who's a member, I think this her birth places her as a member of the millennial generation. Talk about what was significant about coming of age at the time that she did.
2: Yeah, so this poet is named Hila Sadiqi, and she was sort of kind of a tween, like she was around 12 years old, kind of in the mid-90s when this reformist movement really kind of reached its zenith, and millions of Iranians who had never voted before went to the polls and voted for this more moderate cleric named Mohammad Khatami to come into office. And, you know, for Hila and her generation, this really represented a widening of their horizons. You know, they received opportunities as a result of this election, and they really grabbed them. They didn't just receive them. They really shaped what this could be. They formed thousands of civil society organizations. They really showed this energy to improve and change their country in modest and kind of step-by-step gradual ways. But overall, they had a real goal, which was to kind of make this a more representative government, to make it one that had a stronger social contract with its people, that people could really feel they had more ownership of. And her story really shows the vast investments that they made into that project. And I think kind of what it resulted in, which was a harsh reaction from the state, and ultimately, you know, that project ended up failing.
1: I thought it was really interesting that you chose to highlight, you know, an incident in her childhood when she felt bullied by a teacher. This is something that could easily, you know, in gathering all this information about her life, could have been overlooked. Talk about why you included that.
2: Yeah, I mean, we thought that was an interesting anecdote because it represented, so, you know, Hila and her family, they were sort of modern, open to the West, you know, intellectual. Her grandfather was a book publisher. You know, her family had not supported the revolution. And they kind of represented one class of Iranians. And we felt that it was important to show that they were not alone. There were other sort of like currents in society, and that she was faced with these. And her Quran teacher basically picked on her and bullied her. You know, Hila was remarked upon from a very early age for her beauty, and she was also a brilliant student. And it seems that the combination of these factors sort of set this teacher against her, who really spread quite damaging and kind of nasty rumors about Hila and really managed to socially isolate her. And I think we wanted to show sort of what it felt like to not just live under kind of the strictures of an Islamic government, but also within society feel like you don't have a place in it, not for necessarily anything wrong you've done. I mean, Hila, even though her family was kind of modern and maybe a bit more liberal, she abided by all of the sort of unofficial rules for girls. You know, you don't linger out in the street and flirt with boys. You don't even laugh too loudly. She was a very modest, kind of like chaste person. Adults would sort of remark upon this, but even that was not enough. And she kind of suffered under this sort of all-encompassing kind of cultural system or ideology. And so we wanted to kind of show that she represented kind of the emergence of this sort of more modern middle class and a generation of people who didn't want to live under this sort of like oppressive atmosphere anymore and felt like they wanted to kind of have a say. And so we thought that anecdote kind of showed that what it really felt like to be someone like Hila in that era.
1: So tell us about her poem, Autumn's Rain, and what it was about and why it became such a powerful symbol of resistance.
2: Yeah, so, you know, the context of this is that, you know, the reform movement sort of morphed over time into what became the Green Movement. The Green Movement in 2009, there was an election that year. Hila's generation, kind of that young generation of activists who had powered the reformists into office, 12 years earlier, they kind of reconstituted to basically help defeat Mahmoud Ahmadinejad, the very kind of hardline president at the time. And he was up for re-election, and these sort of more liberal forces united behind a man named Mir Hossein Mousavi. And, you know, Mousavi himself is a very interesting figure. He was also kind of an Islamic leftist, like Karoubi, and very, you know, kind of beloved by Khomeini. But this young generation also kind of latched onto him as someone with a revolutionary pedigree, but who could also deliver them into a kind of more democratic, liberal future. And so she campaigned for him. She organized for him. The election results are announced, and it's announced that Ahmadinejad has won with an outright majority, a huge majority, and people very quickly disbelieve those results and believe that they had been fraudulent, and people come out and protest. And we kind of see the protests and what happens over the next few weeks and months through Hila's eyes. And many of her friends either leave the country or are arrested, and she's really kind of through various sort of factors that we explained, she manages to kind of escape arrest, at least initially. And she's walking one day in Tehran and it starts raining. And she just starts to kind of think of these lines of a poem that are sort of addressed to her fallen or isolated and spirited away sort of comrades. And she writes this very moving poem about a kind of presenting them all as sort of students in a classroom and sort of talking about all the hopes that they had for the future and how she's now alone and without all of them. And she's sort of speaking to one in particular and, uses quite strong critical language, including referencing, kind of these reports of rape in prisons of dissidents. And she delivers this remarkably inside the country. And she delivers it twice, one at kind of a smaller poetry forum, and then this very well-known arts figure comes to her and asks him to deliver at his forum, which is a very large and well-known one. And she does that, and it's quite a moving experience for the people who are there. And there's a film of it, and she posts this on her Facebook once it's ready, and she goes to bed. And the next day she wakes up, and it's just like, blown around the world. And it's already been translated, and just, you know, I remember seeing this, and I was outside the country in 2009. Like, it just went everywhere because it was just such a remarkable, I mean, poetry in Iran just has so much meaning and history and kind of use as a tool of dissent. People just like say lines of poetry in their daily conversation. It's really much, very much an art form of the masses. And so there's that element of it, the fact that she's delivering this inside the country and people were like afraid for her. She was afraid for herself. But she still was brave enough to do that. I think that really moved people and it became kind of this symbol of the Green Movement.
1: My guest is journalist Yegana Torbati, a correspondent for the New York Times covering Iran and co-author of the book Stolen Revolution, Betrayal and Hope in Modern Iran. You're listening to Think. I'm Chris Boyd. Yegana, I think you say in the book that you and your co-author cannot return to Iran. It's not safe for you at this point. How does that shape the way you're able to write about the country? And how does that affect your ability to cover things when you are physically at a distance?
2: You know, I think anything is both a disadvantage and an advantage, any facet. Certainly I wish I could walk down the street in Tehran or travel around the country and talk to people from a wide array of social classes and locations. And just kind of get a sense of like what the country feels like. It would certainly enrich my writing and reporting. The Iranian government arrests dual nationals. Journalists have, come under threat. And so it just doesn't, it's not something that has been an option for me for a long time. And so the benefit of that is that, I've been able to write investigative stories about the country, about corruption within Iran, including by those at the very top of the power structure, and I feel safe in doing so, and that is a privilege and one that I feel like I've used to the benefit of kind of public knowledge of what's happening in this country, and of course there are other ways that I can kind of try to make up for the weaknesses of not being there. So talk to people over the phone. For this book, we talked to people inside the country for dozens and dozens of hours for each person. I recently completed a trip, a reporting trip for the New York Times to the eastern Iran's border with Turkey in eastern Turkey, and talked to people who were coming in and out through the land border or through this train that goes from Tehran to Turkey. So in those ways, I try to kind of keep a finger on the pulse. But certainly, I would love to be able to kind of be there safely and report on what's happening inside.
1: And you talk about covering corruption in the book. You write about a bureaucrat who was working inside the government and discovered some graft. Will you tell us about Amir?
2: Yeah, Amir Mokaddam is a very interesting character because he also was kind of a true believer in the system and was an ideologue. And he suffers at the hands of Ahmadinejad. We kind of detail what happened to him during that era. And he eventually is able to rejoin the government during the Rouhani era. And Rouhani kind of came after Ahmadinejad and was sort of seen as a more moderate figure. Amir kind of starts out with a lot of hope in kind of what this new government would bring for Iran, but pretty quickly he sees sort of a level of nepotism and favoritism and corruption within the government in terms of, the person that he's working for, bringing in his son, bringing in his son-in-law, the son-in-law then faced legal cases for his corruption and his use of kind of state resources and potential money laundering. And so these are all things that Amir witnesses, and we sort of use his story to show that for many Iranians, they don't see the problem as just problem with the regime as being just one faction or another. Amir kind of eventually comes to the conclusion that the problem with the Islamic Republic and kind of this unfair system that has resulted really spans factions. Including kind of a more moderate one, like the one that Hassan Rouhani was elected to give to the people. So by that era, that is kind of the reality, at least, that Amir sees.
1: My guest is journalist Yegana Torbati, a correspondent for the New York Times who covers Iran and co-author of the new book Stolen Revolution, Betrayal and Hope in Modern Iran. We'll be right back.

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5: This is Think. I'm Chris Boyd. Today we're talking about resistance against injustice in Iran. My guest is journalist Yegana Torbati, a correspondent for The New York Times who covers Iran and is co-author of a book called Stolen Revolution, Betrayal and Hope in Modern Iran. I was fascinated by the story of Saeed Rahmani, a tech entrepreneur. What made him want to set up a business in Iran?
6: Yeah, he has a fascinating story for sure. So Saeed is someone who was raised in Iran and grew up there until he was a teenager. And then he leaves the country to kind of pursue his education and career abroad. But like many, Iranian expatriates, he was a patriot. He had a lot of love for his country. And I think also, you know, is a businessman. And so he spotted an opportunity, but also one that he felt would sort of give back to his country and sort of bring Iran kind of into the modern era. And so he returns initially kind of in 2011, still in the Ahmadinejad era, remarkably. But he sees that Iranians are kind of starting to form these online businesses. And you know, he had become a tech entrepreneur outside the country, and he just felt like he had a lot to offer these young entrepreneurs, these young founders. And so he decides to return to kind of launch a venture capital fund that would not only invest money, but would also kind of bring international know-how and mentorship to these businesses.
5: That sounds amazing. Of course, he faced extraordinary challenges from the government, which quickly wanted to control what he was doing.
6: Yeah. So I think, you know, Saeed and the other startup founders and sort of funders of that era, they sort of had a vision that like this, what their project would be kind of a win-win. They would have these successful businesses, but also Iran's economy would grow. And wouldn't this be great? And, you know, surely the government would welcome this kind of project. Certainly there were elements within the government who did want that. So I think the parts of the elected government, so after Ahmadinejad, when Rouhani came into power, you know, they were pursuing the nuclear deal. There was sort of these openings with the rest of the world. I think that part of the government kind of did see the potential of these startups and want to support them. But there was a much more powerful element at play, which was the security state. And this is the Revolutionary Guards, namely, and their intelligence division. But then also kind of this constellation of sort of really entrenched financial interests, both around the guards and then also the kind of clerically controlled conglomerates and kind of bunyads, including the types that Mehdi Karoubi had helped set up in the 80s. They kind of are a continuous player. And so what we really document, both through kind of just like the publicly what was known, and then through many, many interviews and documents that we received and all sorts of investigative sort of methods that we use, is that systematically,

0: after Khamenei's speech. There's editorials in his favored newspaper straight up going after the startups and saying that they are kind of in league with the State Department and kind of trying to carry out a regime change in Iran. There's a mysterious Telegram channel, the social media app that pops up and is naming names and has pictures and information on these startup guys, including Saeed and his company, and saying that they are connected to the West and trying to undertake regime change in Iran. And then really the threats and the interrogations by the intelligence officials start. And the whole sector kind of feels under immense pressure. And what we kind of document is then there's sort of these opportunistic middlemen, people with one foot in the security services. Maybe they used to be, you know, used to work in the defense ministry or at one of these conglomerates, and then one foot in the private sector. And they start coming to these companies and basically saying, you know, if you give us some of your shares, we can protect you. And it was this very kind of systematic effort to take over what once had been for a few years a really thriving, really independent, sort of new dynamic sector of Iran's economy. And over time, this reaction by these forces really brought it to heel.
1: The Iranian government is hard on all manner of citizens. It does seem like young women who assert autonomy are particular targets. Will you remind us what we know about the death of a young woman named Mahsa Amini in 2022?
0: Absolutely. So Mahsa Jina Amini, Jina is her Kurdish name. She was a Kurdish-Iranian woman who was 22 years old, and she was visiting Tehran from her hometown of Saqqez, which is in Kurdistan, in the Kurdish part of Iran in the West. And she's visiting Tehran with her family on a trip, and she exits a metro station in September 2022. And by all accounts, from what we know, she's wearing fairly modest outfit, you know, a long black robe, kind of like silky, and a sort of thin silky scarf. Pretty conservative, especially by Tehran standards. Nonetheless, she is detained by the morality police, who were really out in force that summer. You know, Iran at this point was under a pretty hardline conservative president, and he wanted to enforce the hijab quite strictly. And so she's detained. And from what we know from reports that have emerged from people who were detained with her, she was quite confused and quite worried because she was in a strange city. And so she, it appears, sort of resisted and then received a beating in the car, in the van on the way to the detention center. And then at the detention center, we have video, a surveillance video that shows her kind of holding her head, and then she collapses to the ground. And she ends up being in a coma for close to a week, and then finally passes away on September 16th, 2022. And this just is a spark in a way that I think was somewhat unexpected. But when we kind of look back at the events, we sort of understood why this led to kind of what came after. She's buried in her hometown. The funeral was quite tense, and people there were quite angry over what had happened. And the Kurdish regions of Iran really have kind of a different tradition of opposition and resistance and organization. And so her funeral becomes a site of protest. Women there rip off their headscarves. And there's this very dramatic scene where one of the women who had known Mahsa says, you know, for this filth, that she grabs her headscarf, she says, for this filth, they killed her. And people start chanting woman, life, freedom, and chant woman, life, freedom being sort of a kind of old Kurdish freedom, independence slogan, and other kind of anti-government chants. And, you know, partially because of the power of the internet, I think also partially because she died in Tehran and not just in Kurdistan, which, you know, maybe could have been ignored by large parts of the population. And partially because many Iranians, you know, have themselves been detained by the morality police and or know sisters or wives or mothers who have. And this, they felt this could have happened to any of them. They really boil over. And we just see the birth of this very powerful movement that has these very powerful symbols and chants and kind of just takes over the country very quickly.
1: I mean, other women have taken this on. It is a dangerous thing to protest around.

0: this day?
1: I think what I would say to that actually is that while woman life freedom did not result in political change, it had immense cultural impact inside the country. And even to this day where, you know, the atmosphere inside Iran is so securitized right now during this ceasefire and war, and people are really afraid to dissent. Even to this day, we see pictures of Tehran, at least, where women are not wearing the hijab. And for even months before the war, years before the war, honestly, really you see a dramatic change after woman life freedom. And when I've talked to people, they say, you know, for a long time, like my conservative family members, they would hassle me over the hijab. I never wanted to wear it. But when I resisted, they would sort of hassle me. And now they don't anymore. I think even among kind of the conservative classes, what happened to Mahsa was sort of a shock. And then there are even women I've spoken with who wore the hijab for years and years and years. And after woman life freedom, they were like, I'm not ever wearing it again. And they have to bear the cost of that. They, you know, this government has tried to fine them, you know, impound their cars, you know, do all sorts of things. But a lot of women are like, I'll bear that cost willingly.
0: Are Iranians likely to experience anything different under the leadership of Khamenei's son after his assassination?
1: You know, it's still very early days. We still haven't seen Mojtaba Khamenei in public. We haven't heard his voice. We haven't seen a video of him. So we have written statements. That's it. And I think, you know, it's going to take some time to understand sort of what this new era of Iran looks like. Right now, it looks like one that's quite restrictive, more so than even before. And I think, you know, if you read the book, we don't say that it was like a liberal paradise before, but even now, it's become even more so. We've seen a spate of executions in the last few weeks of protesters who were arrested in January. We've seen human rights lawyers arrested. At this moment, I think people feel like the regime has used the war and kind of the conflict to turn its ire on people at home. And of course, the internet was shut down for almost 3 months. And just yesterday, we got news that it's been reopened, and we'll kind of see how long that lasts. But I think for right now, a lot of the Iranians I speak with, especially ones who oppose the regime, they feel like they're in a worse situation now than they were 3-4 months ago.
0: My guest is journalist Yegana Torbati, a correspondent for The New York Times who covers Iran. She is co-author of the book Stolen Revolution, Betrayal and Hope in Modern Iran. This is Think. I'm Chris Boyd. How are civilians getting by since the start of the war?
1: You mean economically?
0: I mean, economically, I mean, how worried are they about rocket attacks? How is day-to-day life proceeding, especially in the big cities that would presumably be targets of Israel or the United States?
1: Yeah, I think the ceasefire, which happened in April, brought some relief to a measure of people that like, okay, these attacks that were happening at all hours of the day and night, you know, people weren't sleeping well. They had left the city in a lot of instances. They just were, you know, terrified. That kind of brought a measure of relief and stability. There is a vocal subset of people that I speak with who, have very complicated feelings and feel like, well, we've paid this cost. Why don't America and Israel kind of go all the way and like, quote unquote, finish the job? There's never even any really like specific what does that actually look like and what does that mean? And, you know, are the U.S. and Israel willing to kind of undertake that kind of campaign, you know, whether that's ground troops or whatever it might be? There's sort of a lack of kind of specificity on that, but that is, I guess, just how people, their raw feelings and how they feel. Economically, people are really struggling. And this is not just because of the cost of the war itself, like the strikes, but also the way that the government has chosen to respond, which was to cut off the internet. You know, a lot of people in Iran, they make money by selling things on Instagram. They at least advertise their businesses on Instagram. A lot of people are on social media. And so that's always been a very powerful tool for the private sector. And that was completely cut off. Even kind of the tech sector that I discussed before, you know, they can access kind of this internal internet, kind of almost like a Chinese style internet that Iran has developed over the past few years, but they still depend on the global internet for software updates, for, you know, they invest a lot of money in their SEO results on Google, and all that. If Google can't ping their websites because the Iranian internet is shut off and disconnected, then all that money just goes to waste and they end up being like on the fifth page of Google results or whatever. So these are like small things, but they really, these are the ways that Iran's economy suffers in really tangible ways from the way the government responds to these kind of outside threats. And they received a lot of criticism internally from the private sector and from their own citizens for doing that. So, you know, people just, they're borrowing money, they're moving in with their family and friends, they're, you know, running down their savings, they're giving up all sorts of, even the small luxuries that they had just to be able to afford food. You know, it's a real deterioration in people's living standards.
0: Yegana Torbati is a correspondent for the New York Times covering Iran and co-author of the new book Stolen Revolution, Betrayal and Hope in Modern Iran. Yegana, this has been really interesting. Thank you for making time to talk.
1: Thank you so much for having me. I really appreciate it.
0: 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Again, I'm Chris Boyd. Thanks for listening. Have a great day.

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5: Hello, welcome to Newsday on the BBC World Service with Anne Soy in Nairobi and James Copnall in London.
6: A fragile ceasefire between Iran and the US is under stress again, with US allies Kuwait and Bahrain, along with Iran, reporting aerial attacks. But neither side has allowed the steady drumbeat of military exchanges between them to end the talks. We're going to speak to a former Pentagon official.
5: U.S. Secretary of State Marco Rubio has told Congress that the Trump administration will re-engage with the Global Vaccine Alliance amid the Ebola outbreak in Eastern Africa. We'll hear from the founding director general of the Africa Centers for Disease Control and Prevention.
6: And as Ukraine still reels from Monday morning's massive attack from Russia, we'll go to the eastern city of Kharkiv and speak to a resident there. That's after this bulletin of the latest world news.
7: BBC News with Roisin Hasty. The US military says two Iranian missiles failed to hit their targets in Kuwait and three others launched against Bahrain were intercepted. It said its forces had struck targets on Iran's radar and drone control sites on Keshem Island. Here's Sanjay Dasgupta.
8: The tenuous ceasefire between the US and Iran has been tested again with a further exchange of fire. The U.S. Central Command said it had defeated a series of Iranian missile and drone attacks. The Iranian Revolutionary Guard said its communication tower in Qasem Island had come under attack and that it had targeted the headquarters of the U.S. 5th Fleet in retaliation. The fleet is based in Bahrain. The exact sequence of events is unclear, truth being the first casualty of war.
7: Russia says its air defences have been responding to a Ukrainian drone attack on the area around St. Petersburg. The Leningrad regional governor said 50 had been brought down. Ukrainian sources say an oil terminal was hit and videos appear to show the facility on fire. The attack comes on the opening day of an international economic forum in St. Petersburg. Elsewhere, Russian authorities say a Ukrainian drone hit a bus, killing seven civilians. Microsoft has unveiled a new quantum computing chip, which it says is 1,000 times more reliable than its predecessor. It said Majorana 2 will help it create commercially useful quantum machines by 2029. Zoe Kleinman reports.
9: The computing power in a quantum machine comes from tiny, delicate units called qubits. They operate in a very fragile state and usually last just a few milliseconds. But Microsoft claims the qubits on its new Majorana 2 chip can survive for 20 seconds, giving them a lot more time to process complex calculations. This has been made possible by substituting aluminium on the chip for lead. Microsoft's using AI in this project, but says the idea came from its human scientists.
7: The US Acting Attorney General Todd Blanche has confirmed that he's dropping a plan to create a fund to compensate people who claim they were victims of unfair political prosecution. Peter Bowes is in Los Angeles.
10: The fund was part of a legal settlement linked to Donald Trump's claims that government agencies had mishandled his confidential tax records. Now, during negotiations to resolve that dispute, the administration proposed creating a fund worth nearly $1.8 billion. The idea was that people who believed that they had been unfairly investigated, prosecutors, or otherwise targeted by the federal government could apply for compensation. Supporters of this move described it as a way to compensate victims of what they described as government weaponization.
7: World News from the BBC. Polls have closed in California in a primary election that will determine who will run for governor in November to replace Gavin Newsom. 61 candidates are competing in what's known as the jungle primary, in which the two highest vote winners advance, regardless of the party. The favourite is the Democrat former health secretary, Javier Becerra. The leaders of Australia and the Solomon Islands have agreed to negotiate a comprehensive new treaty in a victory for Australia as it competes with China for influence in the South Pacific. On a visit to Canberra, the Solomon Islands Prime Minister also said he would review a secretive security pact signed with China 4 years ago. Matthew Walle, who took office last month, said he hadn't seen the text of the pact until just before he flew to Australia and couldn't reveal the details because of a non-disclosure clause. Researchers have found that doing 90 minutes to 2 hours of strength training each week can greatly reduce the risk of an early death. They said regular weight or resistance training reduced the risk of death from any cause by 13%. The reduction for cardiovascular disease such as heart attack or stroke was 19% and for neurological disease 27%. The American R&B singer Peebo Bryson has died at the age of 75. He was best known for his vocals on two Disney classics, A Whole New World from Aladdin and Beauty and the Beast, which he sang with Celine Dion.

0: His family said his music had carried generations through joyful celebrations and great love stories. That's the latest BBC News.
1: Thank you for their news. 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
2: Coming up, the crisis in the Middle East continues as ceasefire negotiations stall. The US and Iran have launched new strikes. We speak in a moment to a former US Defense Department advisor.
1: US now says it is stepping up in the race to control the spread of Ebola by appointing an Ebola czar and re-engaging with global vaccine initiatives. We'll hear from Dr. John Kengasong, who led both the African Continental Health Body, the Africa CDC, and the American Global AIDS Program.
2: We'll also head to Kharkiv region of Ukraine, where evacuation orders have been issued to residents. And as ever, we welcome your messages on anything you hear on the programme. Our text number is +44 77 86 20 50 85. The tenuous ceasefire between the US and Iran has been tested again with a further exchange of fire. The US military says two Iranian missiles failed to hit their targets in Kuwait, and three others launched against Bahrain were intercepted. US Central Command said American forces struck targets on Keshem Island. The Iranian Revolutionary Guard said that their communication tower there had come under attack and that it had targeted US bases in retaliation, including 5th Fleet headquarters in Bahrain.
1: Meanwhile, diplomats from Israel and Lebanon have been meeting in Washington, D.C. for a fourth round of talks as Israeli forces continue to carry out strikes in southern Lebanon. Israel says the attacks are in response to ceasefire violations by the Lebanese militant group Hezbollah. Following a tense call between President Trump and Israel's Prime Minister Benjamin Netanyahu earlier this week, Israel had agreed to halt attacks on the Lebanese capital, Beirut. Iranian media had reported that Tehran would cut off its negotiations with the Trump administration because of Israel's threats to bomb Beirut. A short while ago, I spoke to Bilal Saab, Associate Fellow at the Middle East and North Africa Programme at the think tank Chatham House. During the first Trump administration, he served as a senior advisor at the US Department of Defence and oversaw responsibilities for US Central Command. So, how big a deal is this latest exchange of fire between the US and Iran?
3: I don't think this is going to sabotage completely the possibility of an agreement and the signing of an MOU. I think this is quite typical in high-stakes negotiations. The last minutes are always tense. They might witness an exchange of fire here and there. But I think we've got the contours of a deal. Now it's just a matter of agreeing to the final details.
1: The final moments, you say. What do you base that sort of optimism on?
3: I'm not going to say I'm optimistic, but I'm also not pessimistic at the same time. I think that the main elements of a deal are right there. They've been negotiated. They include 14 points in the MOU. Now it's just trying to figure out the reciprocal moves by each side on the number of issues that they're negotiating about, be it the nuclear program, be it the Strait of Hormuz, or the frozen assets. To implement each one, you got to do reciprocal moves on either side.
1: From a purely sort of military perspective, as a former Pentagon official, an exchange of fire like this obviously has no particular impact, but how difficult or otherwise would it be for the US to carry on full-scale military operations against Iran? Is there a point where supply comes into the equation in terms of the sort of decision President Trump would be making?
3: Yeah, I don't want to dismiss the significance of the challenge of supplies, but at the same time, I think we could go on for much longer than what people think. It becomes really an issue of a political price more than operational difficulties or military consequences.
1: Okay, and a dollar price too, presumably? Conflict's expensive.
3: Certainly, and which is why you're seeing the patience of the president diluting, and he wants to end this as quickly as possible. But at the same time also, I think people are exaggerating the sustainability, the resilience of the American economy. You certainly want that gas price to go down, but it's not as shocking as what a lot of people have thought.
1: We also have talks between Israel Israel and Lebanon in Washington, D.C., a linked conflict, of course. How significant do you assess these to be?
3: Look, I know that not a ton of progress have been made, practically speaking. Obviously, the ceasefire is only in name. It's incredibly fragile, and they continue to try to resurrect it sort of with the help of President Trump. But it is politically significant, at least for one side, which is the Lebanese side. I mean, you got to remember that this is a moment that is quite historical in the history of the Lebanese state. They've been waiting for a moment like this for a long time, for them to assert themselves in foreign policy, to exercise sovereignty and control over major issues of war and peace. So, you know, when you think about this as sort of a long-term process, then you can adopt a bit more of an optimistic, you know, perspective on the very, you know, track of negotiations with the Israelis. And maybe you could see some light at the end of what might be, I admit, a long tunnel.
1: What would it need, do you think, for the Lebanese state to go beyond that sort of symbolic victory and actually steel itself, get the necessary resources to overcome what it sees as a problem in Hezbollah?
3: Yeah, good question. I mean, at the end of the day, you got to deliver and you got to produce results. Otherwise, it's just a bunch of statements that the Israelis are certainly not going to be able to cash in. The ultimate challenge, of course, the ultimate priority is the disarmament of Hezbollah. I mean, that's what obviously they are negotiating about. I hate to say it, of course, and no one in Lebanon would say it, especially not the Lebanese government, but it's sort of like a, given that it's a common challenge, the issue of Hezbollah's armament, there's a case there for some kind of a division of labor, some kind of teamwork, where the Lebanese government makes it as hard as possible for Hezbollah to operate by pursuing a number of measures, not just military in nature, but also legal, political, financial, to try to tackle as many aspects of the Hezbollah challenge. And then you got the Israelis, of course, using the hammer, right? So I understand that each has a different sort of political clock, and there's a sense of urgency on the part of Israel, especially when Hezbollah is firing rockets and drones into Israeli territory. But there's a case to be made that if they were to work together by propping up the Lebanese government and bringing down Hezbollah simultaneously, they can attain common objectives.
1: But isn't it possible that it works the other way too, that support for Hezbollah actually grows? Because after all, Israeli troops are on Lebanese soil, Israeli weapons are destroying buildings in Beirut and elsewhere in the country.
3: That's an old argument, my friend. I think it doesn't have much traction in Lebanon anymore. You know, there was not a single piece of land that was occupied by Israel before Hezbollah decided on its own to enter the conflict on behalf of Iran. And I don't know if you take seriously the latest polling in Lebanon, which Lebanon itself doesn't really have a tradition of independent polling, but there's a vast majority of Lebanese who certainly oppose the very military autonomy of Hezbollah and the fact that it dragged the country into this conflict. There's a good bit of resentment towards the organization, even within its own support base. Not that I want to exaggerate it, but it does exist. So the whole idea that this is a resistance movement trying to protect Lebanon and all that, it really doesn't have much, you know, traction in Lebanese society.
1: Do you think Hezbollah should be part of these negotiations?
3: Oh, hell no. Absolutely not. It basically defies everything that I just told you. If they are in the room, that essentially challenges the very premise, the very concept of the Lebanese state asserting itself. Now, I'm not naive and certainly don't want to dismiss the importance of the organization's influence over, you know, negotiations that are so important like that. But there are ways to sort of negotiate with it indirectly through its allies, most notably, of course, the Speaker of the Parliament, Nabih Berri, who kind of speaks for them and serves as their, you know, main interlocutor.
1: Bilal Saab there, former US Department of Defense Senior Advisor, now Associate Fellow at the think tank Chatham House. Health news now. The US Secretary of State Marco Rubio has told Congress that the Trump administration will re-engage with the Global Vaccine Alliance amid the Ebola outbreak in the Democratic Republic of Congo. The alliance, known as Gavi, helps developing countries purchase and administer vaccines. The White House had blocked $600 million in funding because of concerns expressed by the Health Secretary Robert Kennedy Jr., a known vaccine critic. Well, this is what Mr. Rubio said at Congress yesterday.
4: But let me talk about Gavi in specific. As you understand, obviously that's been largely a State Department prerogative in the past. At the direction of the president, we've allowed Secretary Kenney, we've worked with Secretary Kenney on his input to get reforms from Gavi. He wants reforms from the organization, and we've been supportive in pushing those reforms. And what I told the committee in the Senate a moment ago is we've now reached the stage, not anything negative towards Secretary Kennedy, where we've now reached the stage where the State Department will become more engaged in making sure we can reach an outcome, because we have to get to an outcome here.
5: Okay, but just allows to reserve my time. I heard what you said.
4: But we do want the reforms that he supports.
2: Secretary of State there, Marco Rubio. Now, well, earlier I spoke to Dr. John Kingasong. He was the founding director general of Africa Centers for Disease Control and Prevention, or Africa CDC, and then served as the global AIDS coordinator in the Biden administration from 2022 to 2025.
6: I think it's a welcome reaction. It's a wise decision, and it's a national security decision for the world and for the United States. We all know that vaccines inequity anywhere in the world, especially in situations where they leave low-income countries unvaccinated, creates a reservoir of disease that threatens everyone everywhere in the world. So I think it's a very, very much welcome development.
2: What impact could it have then on the current outbreak of Ebola?
6: It has potential to positively affect the outcome of the Ebola outbreak, because we know that Gavi procures vaccines, pool them through a pool mechanism, and by supporting Gavi and from the United States, which historically has been a leader in global health, I think is going to really help with the surge capacity for us, all of us, to respond to the current outbreak in the DRC and in Uganda.
2: Apart from re-engaging with Gavi, Marco Rubio also told Congress that the Trump administration is appointing perhaps an Ebola czar, somebody who will coordinate an interagency response to the Ebola outbreak. How significant is that?
6: It is. It's better to be prepared than to react. I think what the Secretary Rubio is doing, and the United States, the Trump administration, is to be more proactively preparing for a potential incident or Ebola in the United States. I think it's a welcome initiative, but it should not be limited there. I think we should deploy all the assets, especially the global health might and assets that the United States have, should be deployed immediately at the theater of response in the Congo and Uganda, so that we can contain the outbreak where it is currently raging. I think that is so important. So I welcome that initiative, and it is very important that it is not just inward-looking in the United States, but it's also outward-looking.
2: You have worked both in the U.S. administration on global public health programs and here on the continent as well. Tell us about how important it is to have American leadership when you're talking about diseases of public health concern, of international concern.
6: Absolutely. United States historically has been a strong leader in the area of global health, whether we're dealing with HIV/AIDS or the elimination of polio or the elimination and control of smallpox. It's always been a leader and a decisive leader. So I think that leadership role that the United States has played over the years, it needs to continue. It is for the United States' interest, and actually a national security interest, to continue to exercise such leadership. It's not about doing good for others. It's about doing good for the United States itself. So a disease outbreak anywhere and a threat anywhere is a threat everywhere in the world. So the direction that Secretary Rubio has charted out is much welcome.
2: Dr. John Nkengasong there, former Director General Africa CDC, as well as former head of the Global AIDS Coordination Team at the Biden administration, speaking to me a little earlier.
1: This is Newsday on the BBC World Service. Here are our main headlines. As we've been hearing, the ceasefire between the United States and Iran has come under further strain, with both sides carrying out missile attacks. Microsoft says its new quantum computing chip is 1,000 times more reliable than its predecessor, raising the prospect of dramatic advances in problem solving. And a study has found that weekly strength training can significantly reduce the risk of an early death.
2: 20 past the hour, time now for some sports news. Isaac Fennin is standing by for that.
7: Yeah, plenty of football news to tell you about. The BBC understands Liverpool have reached an agreement, a verbal agreement, with Andoni Iraola to take over as head coach after sacking Arne Slot a few days ago. The Spaniard led Bournemouth to sixth in the Premier League last season, and according to The Athletic, Iraola will sign a two-year deal. Manchester United have agreed a $47 million deal with Atalanta to sign Brazilian midfielder Ederson. It's expected the 26-year-old will sign a four-year deal with an option for an extra year. Fulham announced that manager Marco Silva will leave the club after 5 years. It's expected he'll take up the job as Benfica manager, replacing Jose Mourinho. In tennis, Jakub Mencik ended João Fonseca's run at the French Open with a straight sets victory over the Brazilian, who knocked out Novak Djokovic and two-time runner-up Casper Ruud. And we're just 8 days away from the start of the World Cup, which of course is going to be held across the USA, Mexico and Canada. Now, depending on where you are in the world, could mean a lot of late-night match viewing. A human resource technology firm has some interesting findings from a recent survey about the effects of the World Cup. Maura Fogarty joins us now. Maura, how many people are pulling sickies, do you reckon?
8: I expect to be fully well during the month of June and July.
7: I'm sure you will be. So will I.
8: But look, this survey has some interesting results. So a couple weeks ago, they surveyed about 8,000 employees around the world in the U.S., in Europe, Mexico as well. And what they found was that about 27% of the respondents said they're likely to either miss work by showing up late, leaving early, or skipping work entirely. You had another about, let's see here, 22%, so a fifth of employees saying they expect to clock in to still go to work even though they're exhausted or tired. And 11% admit that they would still come to work even if they're hungover from watching those World Cup matches. So we're going to get lots of tired people, I guess.
7: You and I, not including you, right? Of course, not including either of us. We'll be perfect employees. There must be a financial cost to this, though, right?
8: Yes. Yeah, so they calculated, you know, absenteeism and then what they call presenteeism. That means people who show up to work but are not working at their full capacity, for example. Because some of the respondents even said that they would secretly stream the matches live at work or watch highlights as well. Things that we would never do, of course, Isaac.
7: I'm paid to do that, so fair enough.
8: Oh, yes, of course. Of course. That's a good excuse. In the UK, they said that would cost employers potentially up to about $900 million. Germany, big footballing country, they say could cost up to $1.34 billion in lost productivity, I should say. And the US, about $11.7 billion. What's interesting, I just want to point this out, managers, when they had managers respond to the survey, more than 40% of them said that they would actually ask for a day off or ask for some last-minute flexibility. Compare that to the employees who it was a much lower percentage, like 20% or so, who would actually ask for a day off.
7: Very interesting. Maura, really, really interesting hearing those insights over the upcoming World Cup.
2: Let's now head to Ukraine and the northeast of the country, the Kharkiv region, which has issued mandatory evacuation orders for more than 7,000 people. It follows one of the longest attacks on, or rather one of the largest attacks on Ukraine in recent months by Russia overnight on Monday, when at least 21 people were killed and more than 100 injured across the country. Apartment blocks and energy facilities were hit by a barrage of drones and missiles in Kharkiv. Russia said that the strikes had been a response to a previous Ukrainian attack. In recent months, Ukraine has intensified long-range drone attacks on Russian oil refineries, fuel infrastructure, ports, and logistics facilities. Let's now speak to a resident of Kharkiv, Nina. She's not using her surname for security reasons. Welcome to the program. Just paint a picture how the last 24 hours have been for you.
9: So, yeah, Kharkiv is under attack every single day. So this was not the different day and night. The tragedies that this constant a text is no longer qualified as breaking news. You only hear when some like massive attack on the whole Ukraine is happening. But yeah, the world has become used to this. But in Kharkiv, people living here, we never get used to it. And yeah, we are not living without fear. We are living despite fear. Air raid alerts are multiple times a day. And during the night too, and the threats can be different, can be drones, ballistic missiles. So also when you hear the Russian attacked Kharkiv, it's like for us it's more more precise. We have different types of threats, and we are informed either it's ballistic missile or cruise missile or glide bomb. And Kharkiv is just 40 kilometers from Russian border, so missiles can reach the city within minutes, and sometimes even air alert rings later than the explosion. And for me personally, glide bombs are especially frightening because they carry enormous destructive power and not very precise. So when we hear it's a glide bomb threat, it's yeah, especially threatening. And that's what happened last night and the previous night here in Kharkiv. Basically, we are constantly living in this situation. And in villages closer to the active combat zone, there are also artillery threats. And fortunately, since autumn 2022, Russians artillery can no longer reach Kharkiv, the city itself, because our defense forces pushed their troops further away. So now it's just this long range
2: right hit. So after the Russian forces were pushed back, when, you know, after they had captured swathes of Kharkiv, as you say, mm-hmm. they were pushed back by Ukrainian forces. How are people there now viewing these continued strikes, and how do you think this situation could be resolved?
9: So, yes, Kharkiv is 40 kilometers from the front line, and it's the same distance from Russian border because Russians were pushed back to behind their border. And my village where I live is even closer, 20 kilometers away. I can tell you that yeah, people live there still because yeah, it's about continuing living when you're afraid. And we don't measure time only by days. We measure it by attacks survived and homes rebuilt, unfortunately. The danger remains very real, both in the city and in the suburb of the city. And currently, like latest months, we have anti-drone nets installed over major roads leading to Kharkiv and around the ring road around Kharkiv. So this is what happening now to help us live, survive. Mm. And it's necessary measure. It's also heartbreaking to see because when you see it, it reminds us that kamikaze drones can appear at any moment. It's not the case right. yet. It's just a right. preventing measure, but still. People...
2: Many thanks. We'll have to leave it there. Many thanks, Nina. This is Newsday.
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1: As Israeli strikes continue in Lebanon despite the truce, we'll hear from a member of Hezbollah's political council.
2: And we'll go to Ethiopia, where a deadly charge attack occurred in the midst of a general election.
1: And we'll hear about how a former child soldier turned boxing champion helped change the life of young Congolese women.
0: BBC News with Roisin Hasty. The United States and Iran have exchanged fire in the Gulf as the ceasefire is strained further. The US says it shot down Iranian missiles and drones fired at Kuwait and Bahrain. Iran said it was retaliating against an attack on Kashim Island. Russia says it brought down 50 Ukrainian drones around St. Petersburg. Ukrainian sources say an oil terminal was hit. Videos appear to show the facility on fire. Elsewhere, Russian authorities say a Ukrainian drone killed several civilians in a bus in the occupied Donetsk region. Microsoft has unveiled a new quantum computing chip. Majorana 2 is said to be 1,000 times more reliable than its predecessor. Quantum technology has the potential to solve problems too big for conventional computers. Tropical storm Jiangmi is ripping through Japan's main island of Honshu with winds of up to 90 kilometres an hour. Hundreds of thousands of people are urged to leave because of the risk of flooding. Polls to determine who will run for governor of California in November have closed. 61 candidates are competing to replace Gavin Newsom. A study has found that doing up to 2 hours of strength training a week can reduce the risk of an early death. Researchers found that regular weight or resistance training reduced the risk by 13%. British police chiefs say they'll review anti-racism guidance after a public outcry over the treatment of a white student stabbed last year. Henry Novak was handcuffed and arrested as he lay dying. His killer, a Sikh man, falsely accused him of racism. And the American R&B singer Peabo Bryson has died aged 75. In a career spanning five decades, he was best known for the Disney classics Beauty and the Beast and A Whole New World. BBC News.
2: Thank you for that summary. Hello and welcome to Newsday on the BBC World Service. We're live in Nairobi with me, Anne Soy, and in London with James Copnall.
1: Over the next half hour, we're going to take a look at the Iran-backed Lebanese militant group Hezbollah, which has been fighting against Israel. We have a rare interview with a Hezbollah official, and we're also going to speak to an academic who has studied the armed group.
2: We also go to southern Ethiopia, where Orthodox churches and villagers were attacked. Our correspondent will bring us the details.
1: We welcome your comments on any of these stories. Our WhatsApp and text number is +44 77 86 20 50 85.
2: Now, a partial ceasefire between Israel and Hezbollah appears to be holding around Lebanon's capital, Beirut, but fighting continues in the south. Israel says it is targeting Hezbollah positions and responding to violations of the truce, while Hezbollah insists it's supporting a broader ceasefire even as clashes continue on the ground. Hezbollah is a Lebanese Shia Muslim political and military movement backed by Iran. It is designated as a terrorist organization by the UK, the US and several other countries, and has fought multiple conflicts with Israel over the past four decades. It's fairly rare in Western media to hear directly from the armed group, but NewsHour's Paul Henley spoke to Mahmoud Kamati, a member of Hezbollah's political council and a former Lebanese government minister.
12: First of all, there was no agreement, but President Trump announced that yesterday before the start of the current talks in Washington. That was a result of Iranian pressure to block strikes on Al-Dahya in southern Beirut. There was no ceasefire agreement, just the protection of Al-Dahya. As for what the Lebanese government is doing, we think these negotiations do not concern us, nor do we recognize their findings or decisions, because we have rejected them on principle. Hence, we're not committed for any of its outcomes.
13: But President Trump said in a social media post that he had a good call with Hezbollah. Did he?
14: ربما كان ترامب يحلم أو يتخيل هذا الأمر لم يحصل قط على الإطلاق وإنما كعادته يعني.
12: This matter did not happen at all. But as Trump's habit, he says something and then it's opposite and so on. So no, nothing happened. However, maybe perhaps he heard from the Speaker of the Lebanese Parliament, Nabih Berri, or certain quarters, that we will accept a comprehensive and total ceasefire, a real one. We will accept nothing less. We will not return to how it was before the 2nd of March, when we had an agreement and the Israeli enemy did not honor it. We will not go back to that.
13: As long as Hezbollah launches missiles into northern Israel, Israel has justification for continuing this war. Are there any circumstances under which you'll stop firing those missiles?
12: The Zionist enemy started the aggression against Lebanon. We patiently tolerated 15 months under an American-sponsored deal back in November 2024. The Americans never honored their sponsorship of this agreement, nor did the Israelis commit. We resumed resistance because the deal was never implemented, while we completely honored it. We are facing a bloody and barbaric military. Israeli occupation that kills women and children on our Lebanese land, on the territory of the Lebanese homeland. We are strictly in a position of defense. We have not attacked anyone. We said our priority is for the security of Lebanon. Israel's security will not be achieved unless Lebanon realizes its security. We will continue our resistance. We will not, as I said before, return to the status quo before the 2nd of March 2026 and live under aggression and be silent. We will not return to that. Until we liberate the homeland and citizens return to their homes and villages, even if they were destroyed and the prisoners are freed.
13: Would you ever give up your weapons?
12: The issue of the arms is strictly a Lebanese matter. We don't accept in any manner that it is being discussed by any state, whether it was in talks in Washington or an American offer or an Israeli proposal. We don't accept any intervention on the issue of weapons in Lebanon. The matter of our arms is for us to agree on with the Lebanese state and the Lebanese army via dialogue over the defensive strategy for Lebanon.
13: But does the Lebanese government have any authority at all when it speaks on your behalf? You're part of that government. What do you think of their announcements?
12: Official Lebanese diplomacy proved its abysmal failure and proved its total reliance on the American-Israeli project, and in an official manner as well. So this Lebanese foreign policy of the Lebanese foreign minister does not represent us at all, nor do we recognize it. Yes, we are members in the government, and we contribute to the positive attitude of cooperating with all the Lebanese parties to maintain stability in Lebanon. But unfortunately, foreign policy, and especially going for direct talks and the inclusion of clauses in these negotiations that discusses the arms of the resistance, Hezbollah's weapons, we reject all that. We reject these direct talks, their recommendations and outcome.
2: Mahmoud Kamati there, a member of Hezbollah's political council in Lebanon, speaking to NewsHour's Paul Henley.
1: Well, listening to that was Dr. Atif Asher, co-author of the book The Hezbollah Phenomenon, and a lecturer in Arabic language and culture at the University of Westminster here in London. Welcome to the programme. What did you make of that?
15: Well, I think this is the official position, the well-known position of Hezbollah. There is obviously a gulf between Hezbollah and the Lebanese government, and that is bound to continue. It has deep ideological roots, which is to do with Hezbollah's position inside the Lebanese state of being a resistance movement from its own perspective. And it's not, and the fact that now Lebanon is under attack, it is seen by quite a lot of people and movements in the region as such. But there is quite a historical precedence to many of what he said just now.
1: Yeah, continuity, I guess, of thought. Yeah. One thing we have heard quite a lot over the last few weeks from Lebanese people, from ministers to small business owners and so on, is that they are increasingly frustrated with Hezbollah. They feel that Hezbollah's actions in firing missiles at Israel has brought conflict to their country. How widespread do you think that is? Because Hezbollah clearly also has very strong support as well.
15: I think at the moment Lebanon is under attacks by Israel, and therefore I doubt that this is as widespread as people makes out, because the country is under attack and there is no defense against it except by Hezbollah. So it has happened historically that there was discussion about Hezbollah's arms before, which is the key issue between the Lebanese state as such, which Hezbollah used to be more incorporated into than now. The Gulf, particularly with this government, the difference is quite stark in terms of approach. But the fact that there's no let up in the Israeli violence against Lebanese territory makes this discussion almost to bring any outcome, you know, in terms of disarmament or anything like that, is almost impossible, because it just the Israeli attacks has not stopped even during the so-called ceasefire, because Lebanese territory were constantly attacked. So I think there is a paradox there that that we have to bear in mind.
1: Do you feel that Hezbollah has changed at all over the last year or two, with, of course, intermittent but very prominent conflict with Israel, with new government in Lebanon and so on? How has Hezbollah evolved, if at all?
15: I think it's likely that its tactics have changed from maybe at the beginning of this cycle of conflict. Hezbollah was seeing itself or developed as an army within the Lebanese state. But the moment this particular latest cycle from March onwards, it's been fighting more like a guerrilla war tactics. So that's in terms of its fighting tactics in Lebanon. But and also after Hassan Nasrallah, who was the historic leader of Hezbollah, it's particularly its communication strategies and perhaps is less low key. He was the most inspirational leader of Hezbollah before, and perhaps So I think just at the level of communication and perhaps the level of fighting, it has changed, and also it has been dealt severe blows. There's no question about it. In the south, in particular, people are under enormous pressure. Entire communities have been displaced. So many of the civilian infrastructure have been destroyed, targeted by Israel, including 17 hospitals. So it is under enormous pressure. But I think it sees it's also itself as fighting an existential fight, because for the south of Lebanon and also for its existence in Lebanon, because the intention of Israel this time around, it seems to create at least a buffer zone, if not a total occupation of the south of Lebanon. Mm. And who knows what, considering the extremist position of the Israeli government.
1: Where does it stand politically? As you say, in the past, it has been much more involved in terms of being in the government. You've touched on the military aspect of it. What about politically? Does Hezbollah seek more political power?
15: I think obviously it seeks more political power, but I think the difference with this time is that between Hezbollah's approach and between the government's approach, which is to seek a political settlement, is very clear. So there's a difference. Hezbollah, I think, gave the government quite an opportunity for almost a year to try to reach a settlement with Israel, but it didn't come to any fruition. So, and then it fired after the killing of Khamenei. at Israel, and this cycle started, intensified more, because it really has never stopped, particularly with Israeli attacks against the Lebanese state, particularly in the south. So the difference this time in terms of approach is that Lebanon is under attack. Many Lebanese, even if they want Hezbollah to disarm, if they want to Hezbollah to behave as a political party without being sort of a paramilitary within the Lebanese state, they find it very difficult to make that argument because the country is under attack. Mm. Whereas the Lebanese government, represented by its president and its prime minister, their approach is they don't see a way out of this quagmire, out of this situation, except through negotiation. But the kind of Israeli government, the type of Israeli government that you have now, is that you can negotiate under fire, but ultimately your territory also will be taken. So it's quite a very tough position, a very tough political landscape to look at all around.
1: Atif Asher, thank you so much, co-author of the book, The Hezbollah Phenomenon, and a lecturer at the University of Westminster here in London. I've had lots of best years coming in on this, including from Ben Gwery in Kampala, Uganda, who says, anyone who expects Israel to stop fighting Hezbollah in Lebanon is delusional. No country can tolerate a terrorist group to use another country's territory to endanger its citizens. And B.W. Bokhari in Freetown, Sierra Leone, says peace in the Middle East could only be achieved if Iran, the U.S., Lebanon and Israel sit at the negotiating table for an amicable resolution of the conflict. Otherwise, as long as Iran continues to support Hezbollah, Israel will not easily stop its military activities in Lebanon. Thank you very much indeed for your messages. I wanted to give you two a couple of our headlines here on the BBC World Service. Microsoft says its new quantum computing chip is 1,000 times more reliable than its predecessor.

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1: I can't describe how many they were. They were many. The congregants who fled have not returned. Because of safety issues, we can't hold prayers and mass late in the evening, as is the custom. We are now having to start around 6:30 in the morning. It's because of these problems we are forced to do it that way. Much of the church is burnt down and properties are looted. Usually, the attackers target local security forces and armed government militias. They don't like them. If they find them, it doesn't matter if you are a Christian or Muslim. They kill everybody.
2: As a priest in the south of Ethiopia, let's now speak to BBC Amharic's Mehere Tel Selassie Mekonnen, who has been speaking to survivors and victims of those attacks. What have they been saying to you?
3: So, Anne, I have spoken to eyewitnesses and religious readers in Oromia region, Istarsi zone. So they say the attacks took place on May 31st and June 1st. They accuse a rebel group in the area is behind these attacks. They said armed men stormed into the village, killing people, looting houses and burning churches nearby. So these attacks took place in two areas. According to the survivors, at least 13 people are killed. The victim's age ranges between 25 and 80. There are also reports that estimate the number of the victims could be higher. Around 280 people fled the area fearing for their lives. The witnesses I spoke to said they've lost their homes and livestock. One of the survivors said his house was burned down three times before, and yet again he lost his home. In a previous attack, he lost his 12-year-old daughter. One of the survivors from this attack is a head priest. He said a church that's been more than 100 years old was completely destroyed by the attacks, and he also lost his brother. So the residents say they've been seeking assistance from local authorities and the police, but security forces arrived too late. The survivors said the attacks are religiously motivated, specifically targeted at the Orthodox Christian community.
2: And it also happened around when elections were being held. Is there any relation to that?
3: So I wouldn't say there is a direct link, but the timing is a little bit suspicious.
2: This is a country that has been going through devastating conflicts. You say that this is religiously motivated. What's behind that?
3: So lately, religiously motivated attacks have been widespread in the country. And we've also been reporting on similar incidents. Most of the attacks leave dozens of civilians dead and they displace hundreds of people. And there are also reports indicating there's a pattern of widespread kidnapping as well. So the latest attack follows a pattern of repeated violence in the area, which is religiously motivated, or it targets a certain community. So a few months back, a similar attack took place in RC zone, and 25 people were killed, including children. Even during that attack, it's been said it's related to or targeted at a certain religious group. A local resident I spoke to in relation to was the latest attack said religiously motivated attacks has been going on for over 5 years, and they haven't received any tangible assistance from the authorities.
2: Many thanks for the updates, Mehere Tel Selassie Mekonnen from BBC Amharic.
4: Now, let's get sports with Isaac Fallon.
5: We've talked a lot about Ebola in the east of the Democratic Republic of Congo and how it's affecting the country. It's also affecting the men's football team. They're due to play Denmark in a friendly in Belgium. They were supposed to, that's supposed to be tonight. They were supposed to take on Chile in a final tune-up on the 9th of June in Spain. But the mayor of the city in which the match was due to take place has cancelled the game, calling it a precautionary measure. Of course, the east of DRC is also a region marked by conflict between rebel groups and the army. Last year, Kibumango, one of the most well-known boxers in the region's capital, Goma, was killed after the M23 rebel group seized control of the city. Now, Kibumango used to be a child soldier. He then became a boxing

0: champion and opened a boxing club where he trained young children who'd survived displacement and sexual violence. Fight Like a Girl is a film about the boxing club. Kibamango and the girls he trained was released. This film was released in cinemas, and one of the boxers featured in the film is 19-year-old Clark Intabwe. Her family fled Goma when she was a teenager after her father was killed. And I spoke to Clark from the US, where she now lives, and I asked her about why she decided to become a boxer.
1: After my father died, I was angry. I started boxing because I wanted revenge. I wanted to learn how to fight so that I could take revenge on the people who killed my father. That was the reason I became serious about it, to revenge for my father.
2: How easy was it for Kibamango to change all of those feelings and channel that into something maybe positive?
1: It wasn't easy at all. In the beginning, everything I did was very aggressive. When I was sparring with other girls, I wasn't really boxing. I was fighting. I was very brutal and very tough on my opponents because of the anger I was carrying inside me. Coach asked me, "Why are you fighting angry?" I said, "I want revenge." He said that boxing is life, it's work, and that if I wanted to be a champion in Congo, it would not be through revenge, but through work. I was disappointed. My coach would always stop me and tell me that this is not about fighting to kill someone. He will remind me that boxing is a sport. Slowly, with his guidance, I began to change.
2: You become regional champion, and so you start to see a future, but sadly, he is killed. What was that like? That must have felt like another heartbreaking moment for you to have to go through at a very young age.
1: He was not just my coach. I saw him as a father. We got along so well, not just me, but with all the boxers. So when he died, my family didn't even want to tell me because they knew how close we were. I eventually found out through other people, and it was very, very hard for me to accept.
2: Talk to me about how important Kibamango was to the people of Goma. He helped a number of young children, I believe, and brought young women like yourself into his boxing club.
1: Kibamango was helping a lot of people. He was very important to the people of Goma, especially to young people, street children. There are so many street children there, and he will take them in and inspire them. He will tell them that even if they had nothing, they could still become someone. He gave people hope.
2: He was able to do that because he himself was a child soldier and he had been through what a lot of people had been through. What did he tell you about those stories of his life as a young man?
1: He used to tell us about his life as a child soldier and how difficult it was. He lost his eye as a child soldier. Told us how he left that life to become a boxer. He showed us that even after going through all of that, he was still able to become a champion with one eye. That inspired us to believe we could also become somebody.
2: What happened, do you know, to Kibamango's boxing club? Are girls still boxing in Goma?
1: Before he died, the gym had already been destroyed and the team was spread out in different places, looking for places to train. Now that he's gone, it's even harder for everyone to stay together and get back to boxing. Kibo was the inspiration. Coach's death was not easy for anyone and everyone.
2: It must be hard for you to continue to box.
1: It's going to be very hard. The one person who motivates you is not there. Every time I train, I will be remembering him to keep pushing, fighting for the history he left.
2: In 5 years' time, where do you see yourself?
1: In 5 years, in 10 years, I want to become a world champion in boxing. Because I dreamt of becoming a champion in Congo, I did. So I believe that I can become the world champion. That is my dream now.
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11: Hello, welcome to Newsday on the BBC World Service with me, Anne Soy in Nairobi and James Copnell in London.
12: U.S. Central Command says it has struck targets on Keshm Island in Iran. It described the attacks as self-defense after Iran fired missiles at U.S. bases in Kuwait and Bahrain. So what impact will all this have on the peace talks? We'll assess the perspective of the new leadership in Iran with the help of a former Iranian MP.
11: The developments come as diplomats from Israel and Lebanon meet in Washington for a fourth round of talks. The talks are aimed at reducing tensions between the along the Israeli-Lebanese border. We go live to Lebanon.
12: And a tropical storm that's heading towards Tokyo in Japan is creating winds of up to 90 kilometres an hour. We'll speak to our correspondent in the country after this bulletin of the latest world news.
13: BBC News with Moira Alderson. The tenuous ceasefire between the US and Iran has been tested again, with a further exchange of fire between the two sides. The US military says two Iranian missiles failed to hit their targets in Kuwait, and three other missiles launched by Tehran at Bahrain were intercepted. Here's our North America correspondent, Peter Bowes.
14: The US military also said its forces carried out self-defense strikes against an Iranian military ground control station on Keshm Island in the Strait of Hormuz. Iran says the target was a communications tower south of the island and has cited that attack as the reason for its retaliation. Earlier, US forces fired on an oil tanker attempting to sail towards Iran's oil terminal at Karg Island. The incidents highlight the fragile nature of the current ceasefire.
13: Bowes reporting. Russia says its air defences have been responding to a Ukrainian drone attack on the area around St. Petersburg. The Leningrad regional governor said 50 were brought down. Ukrainian sources say an oil terminal was hit. Separately, Russian authorities in the occupied Donetsk region say a Ukrainian drone hit a bus on the road to Crimea, killing 7 civilians. Polls have closed in California in a primary election that will determine who'll run for governor in November to replace Gavin Newsom. 61 candidates are competing in what's known as the jungle primary, in which the two highest vote winners advance regardless of party. Shaima Khalil in Los Angeles explains why competition for the state is so fierce.
15: California is the richest, it's the most populous state in the country, and it is the driving engine when it comes to technology, entertainment, agriculture. But it is also a state that has been marred by many concerns and difficulties. The cost of living, housing prices, and affordability. And these are the issues that many people have told us that they're contending with. But they've also said that the whole process has been so overwhelming because they've just been bombarded by names and by ads.
13: British police chiefs say they'll review their anti-racism guidance after an outcry over the treatment of a white student murdered last year. Henry Novak was handcuffed and arrested as he lay dying after being stabbed, despite telling officers he couldn't breathe. His killer, a Sikh man, had falsely accused him of racism. On Tuesday night, protesters clashed with police in Southampton, the city where Novak was killed. Tim Muffett reports.
16: Bins, some bricks and an e-scooter were thrown at police. While officers with riot shields and batons attempted to hold a line along a street. Posting on social media, the Home Secretary, Shabana Mahmood, condemned those involved in the disturbances. She said there could be no justification for hijacking the tragedy of Henry Novak's death to stir up violence and disorder.
13: BBC News. The leaders of Australia and the Solomon Islands have agreed to negotiate a comprehensive new treaty in a victory for Australia as it competes with China for influence in the South Pacific. The Solomon Islands Prime Minister also said he would review a secretive security pact signed with China 4 years ago. Matthew Wale said he hadn't seen the text of the pact until just before he flew to Australia and couldn't reveal the details because of a non-disclosure clause. Microsoft has unveiled a new quantum computing chip. It says Majorana 2 is 1,000 times more reliable than its predecessor. Microsoft is in a race with other firms to develop quantum technology, which has the potential to solve problems too big for conventional computers, like removing microplastics or developing new fertilizers. A study has found that doing 90 minutes to 2 hours of strength training each week can greatly reduce the risk of an early death. Researchers analysed data from three long studies. Dominic Hughes has the details.
17: The researchers looked at data from nearly 150,000 people over 30 years. They found those doing 90 minutes to 2 hours of weight training weekly lowered the risk of death from any cause by 13%. This was 19% lower for cardiovascular disease, such as from a heart attack or stroke, and 27% lower for a neurological disease. This observational study doesn't distinguish between cause and effect, but the researchers say there's growing evidence about the benefits of combining aerobic exercise and strength training.
13: The American R&B singer Peebo Bryson has died at the age of 75. He was best known for his vocals on two Disney classics, Beauty and the Beast and A Whole New World from Aladdin. Peebo had plenty of other hits during a career that spanned five decades, including Tonight I Celebrate My Love. His family said his music had carried generations through joyful celebrations and great love stories. BBC News.
12: Thank you for that news. 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
11: Coming up, we have the latest on the situation in the Middle East as talks appear to stall. We'll hear from a former Iranian MP who's currently in exile and also speak to a Lebanese legislator.
12: Going to go to Japan too, where a tropical storm is pummeling through the main island as it heads to Tokyo.
11: As ever, we welcome your messages on any of the stories you hear on the programme. Our text and WhatsApp number is +44 77 86 20 50 85. We start this hour with a fragile ceasefire between Iran and the US, which is under stress again. Only a few hours ago, Kuwait and Bahrain reported aerial attacks. The US military said missiles launched by Iran had been intercepted or had failed to hit their targets. Iran's Revolutionary Guard said that a communication tower on Keshem Island had been attacked and it had targeted US bases in Gulf states in response. Neither side has allowed the steady drumbeat of military exchanges between them to throw the negotiations being mediated by Pakistan, Qatar and others.
12: But as those talks between the US and Iran continue, what's likely to be going on within the power structures of Iran? I've been speaking to someone who serves as a member of parliament in the country, and is now a democracy activist in exile, Fatema Haghaghchu. So, who is really taking decisions in Tehran? Is it the new supreme leader, Mujtaba Khamenei?
18: I think the ultimate decision is made by Mujtaba Khamenei, the new supreme leader. He consults with his advisors, and specifically, he takes into account the Iranian National Security Council's advice. Basically, the council cooks everything for him, and in most cases, he just approves it. This is what specifically also he told to the president. Still, IRGC, the Islamic Revolutionary Guard Corps, make a decision. Also, Mohammad Baqir Ghalibaf, the Speaker of the Parliament, has been engaged in key decision-making, especially about the negotiation with the US.
12: With the US. And the Speaker Ghalibaf, by the fact that he's involved in those negotiations, one would assume that he is open to the idea of a deal with the US. Mm-hmm. Is that broadly shared among those in power in Tehran, do you think? Are people prepared for the possibility of an agreement?
18: I think everybody wants deal, regardless of if they are hardliner or moderate. But the content of the deal is important. As Americans say, devil in the details. So some of them don't like to have a bigger concession on nuclear deal or a Strait of Hormuz or other things. But moderates basically feel the situation should be win-win and they should reach out to peace. They prioritize peace.
12: You will know some of the individuals involved. When it comes down to taking a decision, how much do the individual personalities of some of the top figures matter, and how much is it ideology or maybe perhaps simply the practicalities of the deal on the table?
18: Well, all of these are engaged. Of course, Mohammad Baqir Ghalibaf's personality, and basically he is working on the ground, as we say, considers reality. All of them, of course, are ideological. But I think because Ghalibaf was war chief during the 8 years war, later he became the police chief, later Tehran mayor, he has been engaged with reality a lot. So he understands his limits and country's limits better than some other ideologues. But of course, there are push from other sides as well.
12: Mm.
18: It's hard to convince everyone, especially he's as a speaker of the parliament. He needs to deal with all of the parliamentarians, including hardliners.
12: You oppose the military intervention by the US and Israel. What sort of impact do you think it has had on the people of Iran?
18: Impact was so negative in several folds. First of all, I think the war somewhat killed their aspiration for democracy, at least in short term, because gave upper hand to the Revolutionary Guard. This was really the most negative result. On the other hand, daily life of them has been sort of destroyed. Middle class heavily narrowed now. Most people are under poverty line, inflation skyrocketing. So people are having hard time, including infrastructure has been destroyed. So in general, people are not happy. Even those who thought maybe by war this regime will collapse, and now they see, oh, even the war didn't allow the regime to collapse.
12: Does the dream of a democratic Iran then seem as far away as ever?
18: I am an optimistic person and I see sign of optimism. I think the new generation has been changed a lot. Culturally also we've been shifted, and I think democracy is in fate of Iran. I see that. But as a result of war, unfortunately, the revolutionaries got hold of the power is now stronger, and that would take time. We have to see that the war is ended. The situation may get different. I am hoping that maybe after the war, we see sort of less securitized situation. Either the authority needs to change, they may reach to situation that they cannot continue a status quo as is. They have to change something really to stay in power, because they understand that the government is delegitimized. The regime itself, I mean, it's delegitimized. And regaining legitimacy, it's not easy. So that may cause some of these moderate people think twice to change direction of the country. If they don't, in short term, they may win, but in middle term, something big will happen.
12: The thoughts of Fatema Yigachu, former MP in Iran.
11: Well, this all comes as diplomats from Israel and Lebanon meet in Washington for a fourth round of talks aimed at reducing tensions along the Israeli-Lebanese border. The talks are taking place as Israeli forces continue strikes in southern Lebanon, which Israel says are in response to ceasefire violations by Hezbollah. Earlier this week, President Trump intervened to halt planned Israeli strikes on Beirut following a tense conversation between the Israeli Prime Minister Benjamin Netanyahu and Mr. Trump. Iranian state media had warned that Tehran would suspend negotiations with the Trump administration if Israel carried out its threat to attack the Lebanese capital. Joining me on the line now is Lebanese MP Mark Dou from the Progress Party. Welcome to the program. Now, you just left Beirut to visit London. Tell us about the city you left. What was the atmosphere like? What are people there saying? What are their fears?
19: Good morning. The situation in Beirut is pretty tense, and there's a lot of chaotic expectations because every time there's an announcement of a ceasefire, it barely holds for a few hours. Then there are additional threats or Israeli warnings to leave villages and towns or the suburbs of the capital, Beirut. So people have been in distress. A lot more internally displaced people have been moving around the country from one targeted area to the other. So the situation is pretty dire. The state is already running very short on supplies and the humanitarian needs to manage. Because of the movement of the people, it's very difficult to sustain a proper line of support in terms of water, medical, health, and others for the people, especially those who are in dire need. There's a lot of people in tents still in certain areas because they haven't been shifted to permanent relief centers. So that is the situation. And politically, everything changes with every tweet from Washington or every new attack that Hezbollah conducts, and then every new attack that the Israelis do on Lebanon.
11: Talking about tweets from Washington, there was that post by on social media, Truth Social, by President Trump talking about the halt to attacks, mentioning that he had spoken to Hezbollah. But later we heard from a former U.S. envoy who said that he did not believe Mr. Trump actually spoke to Hezbollah. And Hezbollah itself has said that there was nothing like that. What do you make of all that?
19: I think there's a flurry of activity by different advisors trying to play a role and to deliver what Trump needs. And it seems that very random tweet that you just mentioned is fundamentally not based on actual events that happened in Beirut. Hezbollah denied any direct contact because their entire campaign is there against direct negotiations. And basically, it seems that the Speaker of the House, through his advisors in Lebanon, who's an ally of Hezbollah, was the person trying to conduct that negotiations and trying to circumvent the president and the prime minister of Lebanon, who have been negotiating in Washington in four rounds with the Israelis. So I think that there was some information, because the same statement that was issued by President Trump mentioned troops going to Lebanon, while in the reality was Netanyahu was threatening Lebanon with airstrikes, not an occupation of the capital.
11: So what does that do to, one, the situation on the ground? This is such a sensitive issue affecting people's lives, but also on the talks that are ongoing.
19: This plays a big role in the sense, first for the people, because when you hear that Netanyahu sending tens of planes to bomb the southern suburb of Beirut, a few hundred thousand had to leave their homes and rush to the mountains or to shelters. So that's panic on the ground. Second, the army and everyone had to cordon that area, and the Red Cross and others had to mobilize all their resources, expecting large numbers of injuries and others as well as hospitals. So every statement has serious repercussions. So when Trump does that, people don't know if that's for real or not. So do they mobilize or they don't? So that creates a lot of panic on the ground. Politically speaking, this also creates a flurry of activity in the sense that the official negotiating team in Lebanon has to verify and make sure if there are other channels that have been opened and that discussions are being run by the Americans in parallel to the official Lebanese state, which ended up not being the case. And therefore, this is where the chaos creates a lot more panic and complicates an already very complicated situation.
11: Many thanks for speaking to us, Mark Dow, the Lebanese MP from the Progress Party.
12: This is Newsday on the BBC World Service. Here are our main headlines. Kuwait says its international airport has been badly damaged by Iranian drones as clashes between US and Iranian forces test the fragile ceasefire. Ukraine has carried out a large-scale drone attack on St. Petersburg as the Russian city hosts an international economic forum. And a study has found that weekly strength training can significantly reduce the risk of an early death.
11: Time now for some sports news with Isaac Fennin.
0: Yeah, the BBC understands that Liverpool have reached a verbal agreement with Andoni Iraola to take over as head coach after sacking Arne Slot a few days ago. The Spaniard led Bournemouth to sixth in the Premier League last season, and according to The Athletic, Iraola will sign a two-year deal. Manchester United have agreed a $47 million deal with Atalanta to sign Brazilian midfielder Ederson. It's expected the 26-year-old will join on a four-year contract with an option to extend for an extra year. Fulham have announced that Marco Silva will leave the club after 5 years. It's expected he'll take up the job as Benfica manager, replacing Jose Mourinho. And of course, not long to go until the World Cup. One of the themes has been the rule changes we're going to see. Timers when it comes to throw-ins and corners. VAR intervening in the awarding of corners, in fact. And FIFA will also introduce advanced semi-automatic offside, which could mean that linesmen and women will raise their flags a bit earlier. Often we've seen linesmen delaying the raising of the flag. The World Cup is the theme of our business news as well, because of course it's going to be held in the US, Mexico and Canada. And depending on where you are in the world, it could mean a lot of late night match viewing. Human resources technology firm has some interesting findings from a recent survey around the effects of the World Cup. Maura Fogarty joins us now. Maura, give us some of the details.
20: Yeah, so Isaac, so this is a firm called UKG. They commissioned a survey of about 8,000 employees across Europe, Australia, and the US and Mexico. And these were some of the statistics they came up with, right? So 27%, so nearly a third of employees surveyed say that they're likely to miss work because they'll either come in late, they'll leave early to go watch matches, or they might just skip work altogether. One in five say that they plan to come into work even if they're tired and exhausted. 11% say they'll come into work even if they're hungover after watching the games. And about a third of everyone surveyed said they'll take at least one day off to watch the games. Not something you would do, right, Isaac?
0: Of course. Well, I'm forced to be here against my will sometimes when it comes to watching the games. But I imagine that there is a financial cost to this, right?
20: Yeah, there is. And actually, I think a lot of the matches are while you're at work, Isaac. The survey did talk about people who show up to work and are secretly watching highlights or watching the matches. But like you said, that's not you.
0: Never would do that, no.
20: Never. Part of your job. You're expected to. Look, the financial cost is this. They calculated what the lost productivity would cost companies. So no surprises. The U.S., they estimate it'll cost about $11.7 billion in lost productivity. Germany, another big footballing nation, $1.34 billion. France, about $750 million. And the U.K., $912 million. U.S. dollars. But, you know, 104 games, 48 nations, 39 days. That's a lot of football.
0: It's a lot of football. Yeah, a lot of football. And I can't lie, I am very much looking forward to it. Maura, always great chatting to you. That's Maura Fogarty there.
21: And thanks to Isaac Fannin. Now, a tropical storm is ripping through Japan's main island, Honshu, and heading towards Tokyo with winds of up to 90 kilometres an hour. Transport and businesses have been disrupted and power supplies cut to nearly 60,000 homes. The government has urged more than 350,000 people to evacuate because of the risk of flooding and landslides. Hundreds of flights have been cancelled. Plenty of disruption then. So let's head to Tokyo and speak to our correspondent, Kurumi Mori. Hello to you. What's it all feel like then right now?
22: Hey there. Good morning. Yeah, I don't know if you can hear in the background, but I'm sitting in our BBC Tokyo studio and the rain is still slamming against the windows on the side of the building. And the downpour was quite intense, especially earlier on in the morning when I came in. So Tropical Storm Changmi has been moving up the Pacific coastline toward more central and north Japan. Authorities have been issuing advisories now for 3 days. This is the third day for floods, looking out for mudslides, overflowing rivers in several regions. And now more than 400,000 residents have been ordered to evacuate to seek higher ground and stay safe.
21: Is it the case that people are following those evacuation orders? Because sometimes you find that people don't. They prefer to stick it out in their homes, for example.
22: Absolutely. You know, I think Japan is prone to natural disasters. I think we've learned from the past, but maybe they don't necessarily take things that seriously. We don't know the exact number of people who actually left their homes, but the government has been tweeting on social media or posting on X and has been reiterating the stance that they need to evacuate out of an abundance of caution. At least 23 people are injured. And as you said, you know, tens of thousands of homes are without power still. So it is a powerful storm. And when it comes to travel, we have more than 800 domestic and international flights now canceled so far. The local trains, including the Shinkansen bullet trains, also facing disruption. So officials continue urging residents to monitor their advisories.
21: Yeah, you mentioned social media. I saw that storm-related words such as evacuation order was trending, but also soaked wet. Does that give the sense that maybe some people aren't taking it incredibly seriously?
22: Yeah, I mean, it's hard to say. I did see before the storm, maybe earlier in the week, I did see people saying, you know, the government's making too big of a deal. It's just some rain. But I can tell you when I came into work this morning, I mean, puddles everywhere. My bus was delayed 20 minutes, definitely having an impact. And it was quite hard to commute. Some public schools in Tokyo and other affected areas are closed. So it looks like there are efforts to keep everyone safe and as dry as possible. Way less commuters this morning as well.
21: And presumably whatever happens from here on in, there will have been a pretty big economic impact.
22: Yeah, you know, I was walking around and I can tell you that the stores are quite empty. I saw a ramen shop on my way to work, and usually there's a few people waiting for them to open, but it was completely empty. And I just saw the chef kind of sitting in the corner. So I can imagine not many people will be out and about. Also, there is less tourism, right? Because fewer people are out in the streets. Mm. We don't know exactly the money figures yet, but yeah, I imagine less business activity.
21: And have we got a sense from the meteorological experts as how long the storm's likely to last, what its path is going to look like?
22: Yeah, we've been tracking the storm, and there are forecasts for it. So we're seeing less intense rain right now compared to earlier in the day here in Tokyo. The height of the storm is supposed to pass this evening, but we're not really in the clear yet because it's going to continue to move northeast. And that's when we'll have to watch out for mudslides and really strong winds that could continue even after the rain passes and cause some major damage.
21: Kurumi Mori, our correspondent in Tokyo, thank you very much indeed. There was more on that story, should you need it, on the BBC website as well. And we'll bring you all the latest on Newsday on the BBC World Service.
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11: Hello, welcome to Newsday on the BBC World Service with Ansoi Nairobi and James Copnall in London.
21: We report from Nanyuki in central Kenya, where the country's top court has extended a ban on the construction of an Ebola quarantine centre for American citizens.
11: And a BBC report looking at the part played by the oil company Shell on environment issues in Nigeria. First, this news.
13: BBC News with Moira Alderson. Kuwait says a terminal building at its international airport has been hit by Iranian drones, resulting in several injuries and damage to facilities. Flights have had to be suspended or diverted. It comes as renewed skirmishes between US and Iranian forces test the tenuous ceasefire. Russia says it's brought down 50 Ukrainian drones around St. Petersburg. Ukrainian sources say an oil terminal was hit. A BBC correspondent in the city says there's thick black smoke in the city. It comes on the opening day of an international economic forum there. Tropical storm Jiangmi is ripping through Japan's main island of Honshu with winds of up to 90 kilometres an hour. Hundreds of thousands of people are urged to leave because of the risk of flooding and landslides. Hundreds of flights have been cancelled. Polls to determine who'll run for governor of California in November have closed. 61 candidates are competing to replace Gavin Newsom. The two highest vote winners advance, regardless of party. A study's found that doing up to 2 hours of strength training each week can reduce the risk of an early death. Researchers found that regular weight or resistance training reduced the risk by 13%. British police chiefs say they'll review anti-racism guidance after a public outcry over the treatment of a white student stabbed last year. Henry Novak was handcuffed and arrested as he lay dying. His killer, a Sikh man, had falsely accused him of racism. Microsoft has unveiled a new quantum computing chip. Majorana 2 is said to be 1,000 times more reliable than its predecessor. Quantum technology has the potential to solve problems too big for conventional computers. The American R&B singer Peebo Bryson has died at the age of 75. In a career spanning five decades, he was best known for the Disney classics Beauty and the Beast and A Whole New World. BBC News.
11: Thank you for that summary. Hello and welcome to Newsday on the BBC World Service. We are live from Nairobi with me, Anne Soy, and from London with James Copnall.
21: For the next half hour, we'll hear about deadly protests in Kenya against a US Ebola facility. And we'll head to Nigeria for a BBC investigation into what the oil giant Shell knew about pollution in the Delta. We start with the controversy over US plans to construct an Ebola isolation unit inside an airbase in Nanyuki in central Kenya. The centre is intended to care for US citizens exposed to Ebola in the east of the Democratic Republic of Congo, where a new outbreak of the disease is causing real concern. Kenya's government appears to be pushing on with a plan, despite a court temporarily stopping the construction. There has been sharp criticism from many Kenyans, and there was a protest in Nanyuki in which two people died. The BBC's Thomas Mukhwana reports from Nanyuki.
6: So we're on the rough road to the Laikipia Air Base here in Nanyuki. Most roads in the town have the remains of tires that were lit in the protests.
7: Kenyans here in Nanyuki took to the streets in opposition to the planned construction of an American Ebola isolation unit in the Laikipia Air Base. The plan is for a center with 50 beds to be staffed with American specialists. It's part of America's strategy to keep the deadly virus from its borders. Hundreds lit fires and clashed with police in this town. And today, police are deployed in droves to stop any possible demonstrations. Two men are confirmed to have been shot dead during Monday's protests. Joyce Wangari is the mother of Charles Mwangi. She says he was shot shortly after leaving the house.
8: Charles wasn't protesting, but they still shot him as he was walking along. He wasn't even throwing stones at them.
7: The police have said they're not aware of any fatalities in Nanyuki, and the BBC has been unable to verify the circumstances of either death. It's been calmer since Monday, but residents remain angry about the plan.
9: We don't want it here. We want to help, but we don't want Ebola here.
7: This is Solomon Madenge. He is a longtime resident of Nanyuki. He tells me he's worried.
9: I would say maybe the government should just consider not bringing the disease in town, yeah?
7: Last week, a judge temporarily halted the construction of the unit and a hearing was scheduled today. It has yet to reach court, so the US's workers aren't able to start building yet. In the meantime, Kenya's president has defended the plan. He says it's part of a long-standing partnership with America.
24: I give the okay because it was an agreement and a partnership with friends who have worked with Kenya for 30, 40 years.
7: Here in Nanyuki, Charles' death has deepened even further opposition against the plan. Whether and when construction of this controversial unit begins is unclear. What is clear, despite the anger, Kenya appears to be pushing on with the plan.
21: Well, we also received this message from a friend of one of the protesters who were killed.
25: My name is Benson Munene Mugamaito, resident in Laikipia County, Nanyuki. And what I want to say is, yesterday we went out for demos, which is our way of expressing or venting our anger and frustrations against the government, and which is very much constitutional. But what transpired is, we went at the Kenya Army Air Base, the Kenya Air Force, and there was no destruction. There was no destruction in town. But at the end of the day, after the demos were over, at around 6:30, Charles was shot. And he was shot like 500 meters from his home. So that he lives in this area. So at the end of the day, what I would like to tell the government is, just as like there's military police who police on the Kenya Army, and they arrest them, because we have seen that when civilians are shot, it never happens like the police are prosecuted. But if you look at the case of Dishon Angoya, the OCS Central Police Station, who released those prisoners, which is within his mandate, was arrested. When a police officer shoots another one, they are arrested. But when they shoot and kill a civilian, they are never arrested. That means we have like the Reke, we have the GSU, we have the administration police, we have the regular police. One arm of those should be set aside specifically to arrest the police. And to what we can say to the Kenyans, we can no longer be like the chicken, like we are slaughtered on Madaraka. The police decide we are not chicken to the police. They decide they'll slaughter this one in Madaraka, they'll slaughter this one in December, Valentine's. No, we are tired of that one. And we have a lot of cases, a backlog of cases that we have of people being killed by excessive force from the police, and they have never been like prosecuted. Okay. So at the end of the day, we have to do something about it.
11: Bernard Munene there, a friend of one of those who was killed. And just as we say, we made a request for comment from the spokesperson of Kenya Police, but they said that they were unable to comment to this point. Let's now speak to our reporter, Thomas Mohwana, who joins us live from Nanyuki. What is the mood there after this protests and the deaths, and what are people saying to you?
5: And the mood is very, very calm here. It looks like everything is back to normal. And this is usually what you'll see in Kenya, in cities during protests or after protests. Like there's a day of protests that unfortunately turn tragically violent. And then the day after, things are stirring up a bit. Everyone's coming back. Then today, 2 days after Charles's death and the other gentleman being killed as well, everything's back to normal. I'm standing in Baraka where Charles was shot dead, and everything looks very normal here. What people are saying, obviously everyone is upset about what happened, but you can also tell that there's something brewing here still, because everyone went out to express their frustration and their opposition to what's happening, but the government is seemingly going on with this plan. And this morning I spoke to a gentleman who led yesterday's protest, and he told me that they're planning to hold a protest next Tuesday, possibly if the government pushes forward with this plan.
11: Well, the court has suspended any construction and any work on that facility, but we have heard both from the Kenyan government and the US government that they are hoping that any obstacles that stand in the way of that project will be cleared. Are there any engagements, do you know, between local leaders there and the national leaders? Because they seem to be reading from different scripts on this one.
5: Yeah, none that I know of, Anne. And we also saw the local leadership speaking against the establishment of this isolation facility. It's hard to tell right now because the government has been really airtight with this information. They're not giving information to the public. And this only came out after media reports, not even in Kenya, but in America. So we don't really know what's happening. But U.S. health officials say that they're pretty confident that they're going to work something out with the Kenyan government. And they point to the distance between the DR Congo, where these cases might be taken from, and America, and it being too far, and it could lead to a potential patient's death or instability on the flight. And that's why they picked Kenya, because of its proximity to the DRC. The Kenyan government says that it's very, very, very prepared for this outbreak in case it happens. But Kenyans seem to not agree with this, and civil society is rallying against this. And at the moment, we don't know what's in the works, but the Kenyan president, again, is firmly on his way to making sure that this goes through.
11: It sounds very busy where you are. I hope you're away from the road. You talk about the level of preparedness, the government sounding confident, but what about the people, especially there in Nanyuki? What have they been telling you about whether they feel prepared, whether they feel safe from Ebola?
5: The people here do not want the isolation unit. It's clear to tell that a majority of the people who live in these towns around Nanyuki and within Nanyuki say that they do not want this facility here. The government says that this isolation unit will be one of 23 isolation units across Kenya, mostly in border points and also in the major towns in the country. People across Kenya do not want the virus within the borders, even if it's going to be in an isolation unit. Experts on the side of the establishment of this facility say that this is something that can be contained. If it's an airbase, it means that there's restricted entry and exit, which means that the virus is, it's much, much harder for the virus to be exposed to people who are not professionals. But I also sense from speaking with the residents of this town that there's a lot of disinformation regarding how Ebola is transmitted from one person to another. I remember one gentleman saying that, insinuating basically that he believes that Ebola is airborne, that if the wind blows his direction and someone infected with Ebola is on the other side, then that means that he could get infected. But also there's a good number of people here who know how Ebola is transmitted. And for a lady we spoke to yesterday, she said that her children go to a school near the airbase. And that's something you hear a lot, that people who work in the airbase interact with people who live within these communities around the airbase. And some of those military men even have family outside the airbase. They go to the bars, the pubs, the restaurants outside the airbase, and that poses a threat to the local community. And it's not hard to understand why someone would think that.
11: Many thanks, Thomas Mokwana, there in Nanyuki, where there have been protests against the establishment of a U.S. Ebola quarantine and treatment unit. And James, we're just talking about the misinformation that Thomas has been able to pick up from Nanyuki, and also the lack of understanding of how Ebola is transmitted. Well, he acknowledges that some people know, but others, perhaps because of the COVID pandemic, they still have memories of that and how devastating it was to people and livelihoods as well. And we have messages that have been coming in. Here's Amara Alpha in Sierra Leone says, why not build a facility that will serve everyone, including Kenyans? And that has been a big question here, James.
21: Yeah, another message from Matthew Fidemanbow in Sierra Leone saying, well done, Kenyans. Don't allow Donald Trump to put an Ebola quarantine center in your country. And that idea that lots of people are nervous about treatment facilities, that misinformation about mode of transmission and so on is fairly frequent. I guess that's something we've seen in other Ebola outbreaks, perhaps ones that you've covered too in the past. It's a recurring theme, isn't it?
11: It is a recurring theme, and it would be of interest to know whether there's any work on the ground to try and educate people about how to prevent Ebola. Obviously, these are very two different infections, COVID-19 and Ebola. With, you know, Ebola, I remember I was in Nanyuki actually over the weekend, James, and somebody asked, am I safe where I live a few kilometres from where this centre is planned? And I explained to her the modes of transmission, that with Ebola, it has to take the, you know, direct contact with infected fluids from a person who's infected, and they need to go into the body through maybe a cut or, you know, through a soft membrane, the mouth, the eyes. And so he said, oh, so I think about it more like HIV rather than COVID-19. So there is room for that communication. And we have a message from somebody who said that, he doesn't say the name, but says the government of Kenya did not do well with the communication. They could have, you know, spoken to people better about how this facility is going to benefit people to avoid those protests and unnecessary loss of life. And one more message here from Abuga in Nairobi, who said that Kenyans are devastated by this move by the authorities. And he said that whilst the US is cutting aid to Africa, why are they bringing this facility to Kenya?
21: Newsday on the BBC World Service with Anne in Nairobi and James in London. The British oil giant Shell continued operating a major overseas pipeline for years, even though it knew it was causing widespread pollution, according to secret internal documents obtained by the BBC. Exchanges between senior executives, disclosed during a civil legal case, expose how they understood the risks of running one of the energy firm's main pipelines in Nigeria to the local people and the environment, yet chose not to shut it down. Shell has always argued pollution in the Delta was caused by theft and illegal refining of oil taken from the pipeline. Our Africa correspondent, Simi Jolaso, reports from Bile.
10: Decaying and dead mangroves along the banks of creeks are among the most visible signs of the legacy of oil giant Shell here in Bile, where families survived on fishing for generations, like 64-year-old Balafama Bruce, who says oil spills over the last decade have made it increasingly difficult.
14: Before 2011, here is a beautiful area. People play here, they go to the river here. The pollution has caused me that have stopped my restaurant business. Because of that, I become poor.
10: So what do you do now?
14: I eat from hand to mouth.
10: Shell's pipeline that runs near Bile pumped up to 150,000 barrels a day. It's a part of the country blighted by attacks and organized theft of oil, including hundreds of illegal refineries, many of which caused pollution. The way Shell handled their operation is under the spotlight, and now documents obtained by the BBC show the company kept pumping despite knowing it was causing widespread pollution. One internal document from 2012 shows how Shell executives signed off to keep a Nigerian

0: They don't care.
1: A 2013 email chain reveals Shell's then general manager for onshore assets warned colleagues an audit of Shell's operations in the country would fail. The following month, Shell executives launched a confidential working group codenamed Project Madrid. It unmasked the scale of the oil leaks, 100 illegal refineries polluting 9,000 hectares of water and 9,000 hectares of land. Shell says its decisions were based on complex factors like security and the environment, and that it cleaned up spills regardless of the cause. Shell has blamed oil spills here on theft from its pipelines, but the Project Madrid files show that bosses were considering carrying on pumping from its pipeline like the one that runs through here, even though they knew it would cause more pollution. One slide in the project posed a stark question. Are we comfortable to continue production knowing that further environmental damage will occur? A spokesperson for Shell told the BBC, the documents selected are presented without the critical context of the operating environment in the Niger Delta at the time. He said, in isolation, they do not reflect the challenges of working against the backdrop of widespread organized criminality.
2: River is our farm, but now there is no way for us again.
1: Periwinkle harvester, 49-year-old Taminobiten Philip, says pollution has transformed the creeks where she once worked.
2: Because when you go to the bush, you will not see periwinkle again. And the odor is like a crude. Some places, when you go, you will perceive gas. They are collecting our oil every blessed day, but without benefit.
1: Her sentiments are echoed by Chief Bamadapa.
0: We might not even know the damage it has caused us in terms of health. We don't have farmland. We are surrounded by a river. Our people's means of livelihood is gone.
1: I'm back in Lagos, Nigeria's commercial hub. For decades, oil has driven this country's economy, bringing in billions for both Nigeria and the international companies operating here. Shell has repeatedly said pollution in the Niger Delta is largely driven by oil theft, a major issue in the region, with experts once estimating around 100,000 barrels a day were being stolen. The company is defending its position. But for the people I met, the impact of spills is visible in their daily lives, in the water, the land, and their livelihoods. Now, they're hoping this case brings answers and accountability.
3: Timmy Chilauso, Africa correspondent, reporting from Bile in Nigeria.
4: Time now for small sport from Isaac Fennin.
5: Yeah, we've talked throughout the programme about the issues in the Democratic Republic of Congo, in particular the east of the country, and how Ebola is affecting the country there. It's also affecting the football team. They played Denmark in a World Cup friendly tonight in Belgium. Of course, they were due to play some matches in DR Congo, but they postponed that to move their training camp to Belgium. And they were due to take on Chile in a final tune up on the 9th of June in Spain, but the mayor of the city where the match was due to take place has cancelled the game, calling it a precautionary measure because of the Ebola crisis. The east of DRC is also a region marked by conflict between rebel groups and the army. Last year, Kibumango, one of the most well-known boxers in the region's capital, Goma, was killed after the M23 rebel group seized control of the city. Kibumango used to be a child soldier. He then became a boxing champion before opening a boxing club where he trained young people who had survived displacement and sexual violence. There is a film about that boxing club called Fight Like a Girl, and it talks about Kibumango and the girls he trained. It was released in cinemas a few weeks ago, and one of the boxers featured in the film is a 19-year-old Clark Ntabwe. Her family fled to Goma when she was a teenager after her father was killed, and I spoke to Clark from the US where she lives now, and I asked her why she decided to become a boxer.
6: After my father died, I was angry. I started boxing because I wanted revenge. I wanted to learn how to fight so that I

0: could take revenge on the people who killed my father. That was the reason I became serious about it, to revenge for my father.
1: How easy was it for Kibumango to change all of those feelings and channel that into something maybe positive?
0: It wasn't easy at all. In the beginning, everything I did was very aggressive. When I was sparring with other girls, I wasn't really boxing. I was fighting. I was very brutal and very tough on my opponents because of the anger I was carrying inside me. Coach asked me, "Why are you fighting angry?" I said, "I want revenge." He said that boxing is life, it's work, and that if I wanted to be a champion in Congo, it would not be through revenge, but through work. I was disappointed. My coach would always stop me and tell me that this is not about fighting to kill someone. He will remind me that boxing is a sport. Slowly, with his guidance, I began to change.
1: You become regional champion, and so you start to see a future, but sadly, he is killed. What was that like? That must have felt like another heartbreaking moment for you to have to go through at a very young age.
0: He was not just my coach. I saw him as a father. We got along so well, not just me, but with all the boxers. So when he died, my family didn't even want to tell me because they knew how close we were. I eventually found out through other people, and it was very, very hard for me to accept.
1: Talk to me about how important Kibumango was to the people of Goma. He helped a number of young children, I believe, and brought young women like yourself into his boxing club.
0: Kibumango was helping a lot of people. He was very important to the people of Goma, especially to young people, street children. There are so many street children there, and he will take them in and inspire them. He will tell them that even if they had nothing, they could still become someone. He gave people hope.
1: He was able to do that because he himself was a child soldier and he had been through what a lot of people had been through. What did he tell you about those stories of his life as a young man?
0: He used to tell us about his life as a child soldier and how difficult it was. He lost his eye as a child soldier. Told us how he left that life to become a boxer. He showed us that even after going through all of that, he was still able to become a champion with one eye. That inspired us to believe we could also become somebody.
1: What happened, do you know, to Kibumango's boxing club? Are girls still boxing in Goma?
0: Before he died, the gym had already been destroyed and the team was spread out in different places, looking for places to train. Now that he's gone, it's even harder for everyone to stay together and get back to boxing. Kibo was the inspiration. Coach's death was not easy for anyone and everyone.
1: It must be hard for you to continue to box.
0: It's going to be very hard. The one person who motivates you is not there. Every time I train, I will be remembering him to keep pushing, fighting for the history he left.
1: In 5 years' time, Where do you see yourself?
0: In 5 years, in 10 years, oh, I want to become a world champion in boxing. Because I dreamt of becoming a champion in Congo, I did. So I believe that I can become the world champion. That is my dream now.
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7: Hi, this is Justice Baby. On the back streets of Accra, dozens of young kids are playing football. The sport is a national obsession here in Ghana.
8: If it wasn't football, I don't think people would be knowing the name Ghana. It's football that has raised the name of Ghana high.
7: And there is one football academy that every child in Ghana wants to get into. It's called Right to Dream. For the documentary on the BBC World Service, I meet some of the 23,000 children hoping to find football stardom. I see their joy and their heartbreak.
9: There's one boy who's just been called out that he didn't qualify for the final, who's just broken down in tears. His friends have come around him, and it's quite painful to watch.
7: That is all coming up in Africa's Football Dreamers with me, Justice Beidou, after the BBC News.
10: BBC News with Moira Alderson. Kuwait says a terminal building at its international airport has been hit by Iranian drones, resulting in several injuries and severe damage to facilities. Flights are suspended or diverted. It comes as skirmishes between US and Iranian forces test the tenuous ceasefire. Here's Yulan Nell.
11: Kuwait is a major US ally in the region, and it hosts a major US airbase there. We understand that this exchange of fire started when the US, which is enforcing its naval blockade of Iranian ports, fired at an empty vessel. And then, as a result, the Iranians retaliated, and there were these attacks both on Kuwait and also on Bahrain, which is home to the US Naval Fifth Fleet.
10: Ukraine says its drones have hit the Russian city of St. Petersburg as an economic forum opens there. President Zelensky said an oil terminal was hit. He described the strike as long-range sanctions and said targets were also being struck in the port of Kronstadt from St. Petersburg. Here's Steve Rosenberg.
12: During the night, the governor of Leningrad region had issued an air raid warning. Plumes of thick black smoke are clearly visible in the sky here. The drone attack came just hours before the opening of the St. Petersburg International Economic Forum, a major set-piece event that Russia uses to try to promote itself on the world stage. President Putin is due in St. Petersburg later this week to deliver a keynote address.
10: British police chiefs say they'll review their anti-racism guidance after an outcry over the treatment of a white student who was murdered last year. Henry Novak was handcuffed and arrested as he lay dying after being stabbed, despite telling officers he couldn't breathe. His killer, a British Asian man, had falsely accused him of racism. Tropical storm Jiangmi is ripping through Japan's main island, Honshu, as it heads towards Tokyo, with winds of up to 90 kilometres an hour. Transport has been disrupted and power cut to 60,000 homes. Kurumi Mori reports from Tokyo.
13: Tropical storm Changni is moving up the Pacific coastline towards central Japan as authorities warn of flooding, mudslides, and overflowing rivers. Evacuations have been ordered for more than 350,000 people, including parts of Tokyo. More than 800 domestic and international flights have been canceled so far, with local transport, including the Shinkansen bullet trains, also facing disruptions. Officials are urging residents to continue to monitor advisories.
10: Polls have closed in California in a primary election that will determine who'll run for governor in November to replace Gavin Newsom. 61 candidates are competing in what's known as the jungle primary. The two highest vote winners advance regardless of party. The favourite is a Democratic former health secretary, Javier Becerra. BBC News. Malawi says it will help repatriate citizens from South Africa following a wave of anti-immigration protests. The government says support will be provided to Malawians who voluntarily requested assistance to return home. The foreign ministry says it's monitoring reports of attacks targeting African migrants and has raised concerns with South African authorities. Microsoft has unveiled a new quantum computing chip, which it says is 1,000 times more reliable than its predecessor. The technology has the potential to solve problems too big for conventional computers, like removing microplastics or developing new fertilizers. Zoe Kleinman reports.
14: The computing power in a quantum machine comes from tiny, delicate units called qubits. They operate in a very fragile state and usually last just a few milliseconds. But Microsoft claims the qubits on its new Majorana 2 chip can survive for 20 seconds, giving them a lot more time to process complex calculations. This has been made possible by substituting aluminium on the chip for lead. Microsoft's using AI in this project, but says the idea came from its human scientists.
10: A study has found doing 90 minutes to 2 hours of strength training each week can greatly reduce the risk of an early death. Researchers found regular weight or resistance training reduced the risk of death from any cause by 13%. The American R&B singer Peebo Bryson has died at the age of 75. He was best known for his vocals on two Disney classics, Beauty and the Beast, and A Whole New World from Aladdin.

0: Happy Bo had plenty of other hits during a career that spanned five decades, including Tonight, I Celebrate My Love and Reaching for the Sky. BBC News.
1: I'm standing just outside a local church in Domipila 2. It's in the heart of Accra, Ghana's capital. Right in front of me is about 20 young kids who are running around after a football that is just about the size of a tennis ball. So I want to have a bit of a play with you guys, right? Okay, so let's go.
2: Okay.
1: The ball is so tiny, it's actually even hard to find where it is. It's really memorable watching and taking part in this. It sends me back to more than 20 years ago when I was about 10 years old playing in the village where I grew up. And this right here is the start of a journey that I'm going to take you on over the next 1 hour. My name is Justice Beidou, and in this documentary for the BBC World Service, I will be asking how you can take a boy or girl from a neighborhood like this one and transform him or her into a global football star. How do you give them the confidence, the resilience, the mental fortitude, and the skill to go through the journey of becoming a football icon?
3: Football for them, it means everything.
4: I've been given unprecedented access to one of Africa's top football schools, the Right to Dream Academy in Ghana.
5: We truly believe that there's talent in Africa, and we are changing football. We are challenging the narrative of that.
4: I will be traveling with their scouts as they look for the next World Cup superstars in rural Ghana, meeting their top talents as well as players taking their first steps in the professional game. This is Africa's Football Dreamers.
6: It's my dream to play for Real Madrid, and I know it will come true. I've been dreaming to play for them, to play in the Champions League, even to win the Ballon d'Or. Yeah, my dream to win the World Cup with Ghana. I have big dreams that I want to achieve. Yeah.
1: We're heading to the Right to Dream Academy now. Finding this place is so hard because it has no signpost to show you.
4: But I find it in the end. And turning off that dusty potholed road is like stepping into another world.
7: I could see about five different football pitches. All lush green. They all looked recently mowed and tidied up.
4: I arrive at the start of a football training session. Nearby, some boys juggle the ball between one another. Then a coach gathers them to play a game of piggy in the middle.
8: We make five passes and we are done here.
4: A group of boys form a circle holding hands and try to pass the ball to each other before two boys in the middle can intercept it.
8: Five, six, seven, eight, nine, ten. Let's go.
4: Watching this fun warm-up game, I'm reminded of those young kids playing in the streets of Accra. That might seem like a bit of a stretch, but according to the head of the academy, Alex Esiedu, street soccer is at the heart of our identity as Ghanaian footballers.
9: So we don't have all the, like these fields you're seeing. You'll see them in most other places in Ghana. So we're used to playing in small spaces. And there are a lot of young kids around. So getting the ability to get out of that space with the ball from when you are age 2 up, by the time you're 10, 12, you are a fantastic midfielder. And I think that's how come, especially West Africa, comes up with such good midfielders. So we're used to getting our way out of trouble in small spaces, on the field and off the field too.
4: Street soccer is coded into the way we play the game. That intricate tiki-taka style. And when you combine it with our natural athleticism, it's really no wonder that so many of the world's top players have Ghanaian heritage. You might think of today's stars like Manchester City's Antoine Semenyo and Jeremy Doku, but also legends like Michael Essien, Abedi Ayupele, Sammy Kufuor, and Tony Yeboah, to name a few. Then there are all the players who have passed through this academy a lineup that includes Ghana internationals Mohamed Kudus and Kamaldeen Sulemana, and Ivorian stars like Simon Adingra and Mohamed Diomande. They are four of more than 260 students who have gone on to forge careers as professional players. So I ask Alex, what is this academy all about?
9: It's about helping young people achieve their dreams in a nutshell, and achieving their dreams on the field and off the field. I think that with a lot of academies, it's more on the field. What we've done that is special is that there is an education pillar apart from the football pillar, and we put as much emphasis on education as we put in football. So the bottom line is that we have a No Child Left Behind policy. So that's what makes this place unique.
4: After all, even at this elite level, only a small number of teenagers are going to make it as pros, and being released from an academy can be a crushing blow to a child who has pinned all their hopes on making it in football. Right to Dream takes the approach that while all children start the school hoping to become footballers, some will end up pursuing higher education instead. And it's not just for boys. Near where Alex and I are standing, the girls' team is practicing. This school was the first soccer academy in Africa to recruit girl players, and 13 of the 64 students are female.
2: Excellent, excellent. You can't miss what they will do.
4: One of them is a shy midfielder with an efficient, unshowy style, Winifred.
10: I'm Winifred Soga, and I'm 14 years old. I'm not like those when they take the ball, like they want to dribble before they pass. I'm not that type. I like playing simple. Take touch, I'll pass, take the pass and support. That's how I am.
2: You need to kill their intensity first.
7: How is it like for girls to play football? Tell me about it.
10: They'll say I'm a boy. They say because of football, I'm a boy. Even some people told me, some people even discouraged me that football wasn't going to help me.
7: But what did they say?
10: They said, why is it that only me? I'm deciding to play football. But I didn't mind what they were saying. And my dad told me that if I put my mind to something, I have to make sure I do it. And no one would discourage me.
2: Yes, come on! Good.
10: This is my class.
7: Oh, nice.
10: Asia Night.
7: Hello.
4: After training, Winifred shows me around the school buildings. The classrooms are all named after black icons like Maya Angelou and Martin Luther King. And for Ghana, they are well equipped.
10: And yet we have like computers that is for each one and their own.
7: Everybody has a computer.
10: Yeah, everybody has their computer and their computers.
4: Although Winifred is a promising footballer, she is focusing on her education just as hard. She tells me she wants to win a scholarship to a U.S. high school and on to university, but she needs to prove herself over the next few months.
10: I just have to work hard on both sides, football and school, because that place, I learned that they said it's 50% school, 50% football, and that's the type of school I want. That's why I'm really pushing.
4: Right to Dream make their No Child Left Behind policy work by selecting students who show exceptional footballing and academic promise. And to find them, they have a scouting program which takes them to towns and villages across Ghana, where they watch thousands of children compete in tryouts for a fully paid scholarship to the school. I joined the school on a scouting trip, and my traveling companion is a Tanzanian man called Jamal. He is a softly spoken man with a gentle manner, but if you are a Ghanaian child who would love to be a pro footballer, Jamal is one of the people who can make that happen.
11: I'm the head of scouting for Right to Dream Ghana.
9: So far on this particular session of the scouting, where have you been so far?
11: Yeah, so far we've been doing a lot in the Greater Accra region. And now we are heading now to do the Bronga Afri region, Ashanti region and the Northern region.
9: So tell us, what's the journey ahead? How long is it going to take us to get to where we're going?
11: I think approximately maybe seven and a half hours. Yeah.
9: Right.
4: Jamal has asked me not to reveal where today's trial is taking place, Right to Dream is not the only academy trying to find the top talent. We travel through towns and forests before we pull up next to a dirt pitch filled with potholes. The place is already busy. I watch about 200 boys and a few girls compete in a series of heats which seven kids play against one another, while Jamal and his team watch from the sideline. I ask him what he's looking for.
11: So you look for the first touch, how he strike the ball and how he pass. And then what does he do next? And that is how you look for the intelligent part of the player.
4: But the chances of any of these kids going all the way are very small.
11: We see a lot of players, sometimes over 50,000 players all over the country.
7: Yeah, and you pick five?
11: Yeah, we pick five. Last year, 2024, was eight players, seven boys and one girl.
7: So for young people in this area, what does football mean to them from your experience?
11: Football for them, it means everything. For example, here, this is where Kamal Din came from. So they have like a role model who they can look for, and they don't perceive this opportunity as fun or like just to enjoy, but something to change their life and their family's life.
4: Jamal is talking about Kamal Din Sulemana, who plays for Atalanta in Italy's top Serie A league. His career began on the same pothole pitch where he was selected by the academy. He played for the Ghana national team too, and will be playing for the Black Stars at this year's World Cup in the United States. Kamal Din is living the dream of every kid here, and his presence is felt everywhere here. Not far away is a grand house that he built for his mother, a reminder of what success on a day like this can lead to.
7: Everybody knows Kamal Din Sulemana. Why did you Kamal Din?
12: He's a Ghana player.
10: He is a Ghana player who plays for Liberty Professionals.
13: Bye, Kamal Din, a wonderful player.
10: He is a wonderful player. He played at Justify here on the pitch, and they took him away. I feel happy whenever I see him on TV. It motivates me to play harder so that I can be selected just like him, so that I can be chosen.
4: These kids play for small local clubs, many of which lack even basic equipment and don't have the ability to fully develop the children's talent. The coaches know that they need Right to Dream to take their best kids to the next level.
14: When you go to the training grounds, they have about 40-50 boys and maybe girls, and then we only one or two boys. How can we develop the talent?
4: This is local coach Swale Muhammad.
14: Unlike the Europeans who have the equipment, they have everything that can help you play football. The African child is deprived of many things. That is why Right to Dream is able to succeed, because Right to Dream looks for the real, the natural talent, of which if the boy is picked, the facilities that Right to Dream has will be able to develop them to go further.
7: So it's really possible that there are several people who have the born talent but will never ever be up there.
14: Yes, because the talent can be wasted.
4: So today is a make or break moment.
11: So, are you ready for the final?
15: Yes.
11: So, no pressure. I want you to enjoy. Good luck.
15: Thanks.
4: In the final of the tournament, one boy in particular makes an impression. A small 10-year-old called Foster Yeboah. Foster is fast on the ball and strong. He weaves his tiny body through the defenders crowding around as he moves the ball. He's a hard shooter and looks like a proper baller.
11: Selassie, go that side. Go that side.
4: Jamal makes the final selection of the day, which means it's heartbreak for some.
11: So thank you so much. Don't lose hope, okay? So go and put more efforts, and we'll come and see you next year again, okay? Thank you so much.
7: There's one boy who's just been called out that he didn't qualify for the final, who's just broken down in tears. It's quite painful to watch. His friends has come around him, and he's all in tears now.
11: Next time, okay? Let's keep working hard, okay? Keep working hard.
14: Don't cry, huh? Don't give up. We'll make it one day, okay? We'll make it one day.
7: It's really heartbreaking for some of them.
11: Yeah, it is, but we have to go with the reality. So it's heartbroken, but we don't have a choice.
4: One of the kids that was chosen was little Foster. But before he can proceed to the next stage, Right to Dream coach Jamal and his team want to meet Foster's parents to introduce themselves and also see proof of his age. So we pay a visit to his home.
7: So I've just come into the compound house where Foster lives with his mother and father.
11: So my name is Jamal. As part of our scouting today, we saw your boy Foster among the players that we selected.
7: With the team in Foster's home already, it's drawing a lot of attention. Many people are coming in.
4: Watching on is Foster himself. The little 10-year-old is so shy he can only speak in a whisper.
13: Did Yeboah Foster? No. My name is Yeboah Foster.
15: My name is Anambara.
13: I was hoping that I would be selected. I was hoping they would take me away. My coach told me to do my best so I would be selected.
7: So that's Foster, who looks very scared from the way that he looks, like everybody following him to his house, finding about who he is. He looks like a young little lad who basically just wants to play football and enjoy himself.
4: These meetings with families present a delicate moment. Too often, scouts have come to poor families with promises of football stardom that come to nothing. World football's governing body, FIFA, has rules that ban players moving abroad to play for clubs until they are 18. But families in Ghana are often unaware of those rules. And while European clubs must only work with licensed agents, that doesn't stop rogue operators from selling false dreams.
16: There are obviously issues of, you know, people trafficking. Anyone can just come to Ghana, find a player and say, we're going abroad, I'm taking you to a team abroad. You know, it shouldn't be.
4: This is my friend and former colleague, the sports journalist Fentuo Tahiru from Joy FM in Accra.
16: Some of the agents abandon them along the way. You have instances where players are asking relatives of money to come back home because they can't find the agent that took them there. Because the agent that took them there didn't manage to find a team for them. He said, let me cut my losses. So they leave the player and then they go away and they can't find them.
4: Underlying these horror stories is a view of talented African children as commodities to be discovered and traded. This is James Naughty, the head of pastoral care at Right to Dream.
17: For me, that's the colonial mindset. It's like, I'm coming there not because I care for Africa, not because I care for the people. I want that thing that will benefit what I'm doing over there in Europe, and then I'll take it. I've heard there's gold there, and I'm going to go and find the gold and bring it.
18: The unchanging coastline of the Gulf of Guinea borders a British colony, the Gold Coast, with the prospect of great changes ahead of it. Changes that would bring to its new future a new name, Ghana.
4: Ghana, which was formerly known as Gold Coast, was a colony until 1957, for the final century belonging to Britain. This contact with Europeans is, of course, how we got into football in the first place. But it's a dark history.
19: Dotted along the coast are the old trading forts built by Europeans. The most profitable form of trade was not in gold, but in men.
4: For 400 years, Gold Coast endured the harsh realities of the global slave trade. Men and women selected for their physical attributes were sold and shipped abroad.
19: They often spent months in the dungeons of these forts before being taken in chains from their homelands across the ocean to the West Indies and North America.
4: This brutal history inevitably colors how I think about football migration. It is so important that Ghanaian footballers have a say in their future, that they are fully rewarded for their value. It was against this background of exploitation that the Right to Dream Football Academy was set up more than 25 years ago. And it's this background that explains why the school emphasizes education as well as football.
20: So we'll start now with the reading test. So you go...
4: It's 5 weeks after my scouting expedition and I'm back at the Right to Dream Academy. This time I'm joined by about 50 children who have passed through all the regional trials and come here for 2 weeks of intense training and exams to select who gets the scholarships. And I'm delighted to see among them a familiar face.
21: Yeboah, Foster.
4: Foster is here, as shy as ever. One of the children that excels at the reading test is a small 9-year-old from Ashaiman, a slum area near Accra, where she lives with her father, a football coach.
22: What's your name?
23: Hallelujah Gospel Atobra Anna.
22: Wow, that's an interesting name. So when they did the Justify in Ashaiman, you went there to play? When the Right to Dream people came to Ashaiman?
23: Yes. They first picked me first final, second final, third final, and this one they picked me.
22: They picked you five times, they picked you?
23: Yes.
22: Yesterday, did you pray? When you first came here, did you pray?
23: Yes. My father prayed for me and I prayed that I should pass so that I'll go to abroad and go and get money.
4: I'll go abroad and go get money. The stakes are so high for these kids, and facing them is an intense 2 weeks during which time most of them will be sent home. But talking to those that have already made it into the academy, I realize that pressure doesn't go away. It can be hard for students when they go back home, where people wrongly think they have already made it as footballers and must be rich.
24: People see me as a big woman, like a professional who is having money. Just okay, Charlie, give me this, give me that, because we are in academy where kudos used to play for. Yeah, so they treat me different from the others.
22: Right, that's interesting. Yeah. How's your experience when you go home?
25: When I go home, like I try to humble myself, tell myself that I'm no one yet. I just have to keep working and stay humble. So I try to play barefoot with them on the same dusty pitches. Every day, play with them, talk with them. Yeah, every day, yeah.
4: After the news, we'll move to the next stage in the Right to Dream process as we join players taking their first steps into the professional game far from home. So join me, Justice Beidou, for part two of Africa's Football Dreamers.
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4: Coming up on the BBC World Service, part two of Africa's Football Dreamers, with me, Justice Beidou. From Ghana, we move to Denmark, where we meet players taking their first steps in the elite game. Plus, we speak to an icon of African football, Michael Essien.
29: It's all about helping them get into tempo and, you know, get used to the professional environment. And then the football and their style of play. It's very nice.
4: That's coming up right after the BBC News.
0: BBC News with Moira Alderson. Kuwait says a terminal building at its international airport has been hit by Iranian drones, resulting in several injuries and damage to facilities. Flights have had to be suspended or diverted. It comes as renewed skirmishes between US and Iranian forces test the tenuous ceasefire. Ukraine says its drones have hit the Russian city of St. Petersburg as a major economic forum opens there. President Zelensky said an oil terminal was hit. He described the strike as long-range sanctions. Earlier, Russian officials said they'd been responding to Ukrainian drones. Malawi says it will help repatriate citizens from South Africa following a wave of anti-immigration protests in parts of the country. The government says support will be provided to Malawians who have voluntarily requested assistance to return home. Microsoft has unveiled a new quantum computing chip. Majorana 2 is said to be 1,000 times more reliable than its predecessor. Quantum technology has the potential to solve problems too big for conventional computers. Polls to determine who'll run for governor of California in November have closed. 61 candidates are competing to replace Gavin Newsom. At least 20 people have been killed and several others injured after a fire broke out at a restaurant in the Indian capital, Delhi. Officials said many of those who died were foreigners, with many believed to be guests from African countries staying at the adjoining guest house. Tropical storm Jiangmi is ripping through Japan's main island of Honshu with winds of up to 90 kilometres an hour. Hundreds of thousands of people have been urged to leave their homes because of the risk of flooding. And a study has found that doing 90 minutes to 2 hours of strength training each week can greatly reduce the risk of an early death. Researchers analysed data from 3 long studies involving nearly 150,000 people. BBC News.
4: Welcome back to Africa's Football Dreamers with me, Justice Beidou, on the BBC World Service.
7: I am walking through one of the densely populated neighborhoods in Accra, Ghana's capital. It's a Sunday evening. Usually people are relaxed. Chickens are running around. I'm going to take you into a place which is a common sight in many Ghanaian neighborhoods like this one that shows the sheer passion that people in Ghana have for the game of football.
1: It's always the temptation when you're chasing the game to serve it as quickly as you can.
4: I push aside a curtain and go through to a dark space where dozens of men are sitting in front of a big TV screen, watching something that is happening 3,000 miles due north in a city that perhaps none of them would ever visit. It's a game between long-term rivals Manchester City and Manchester United, and it's essential viewing here in Accra.
7: So today, like this, the Manchester United has a lot of supporters here, but Manchester City doesn't have supporters. The Chelsea supporters, Arsenal supporters, Liverpool supporters would come here and ensure that City wins, and then they will keep the heat on Manchester United supporters. You are wearing a Chelsea Football Club jersey. What are you doing at the Manchester City United game?
2: As you can see, I'm a Gis fan, someone who gains Man U, and I want to see Man U going down the drain. Yes, to see them going down.
7: Ghanaians love football.
2: It's a passion. Ghana here, our best source is football, because football that have excelled Ghanaian into the higher stage. If it wasn't football, I don't think Ghana, people would be knowing the name Ghana.
4: My United-hating friend is right that our country has produced many great footballers that have played in the world's top leagues. 3 current success stories are Mohamed Kudus, Kamal Din Suleimana, and Ernest Nyama. And all 3 passed through the Right to Dream Football Academy right here in Ghana. And with Ghana's Black Stars in the World Cup again this year, there's a chance of even greater glory. 7 players at the 2022 tournament came from the Right to Dream Academy. In this second part of my program, I will follow up with the aspiring stars we've already met. It's a week on from the intense trials, and I've come back to the academy to find out if Foster and Hallelujah made the cut or if they've been sent home. As soon as I get there, I seek out head scout Jamal and ask for an update.
3: Hi, Jamal.
5: Hey, how are you?
3: Good, good, good. How are you? So I left a lot of the kids here.
5: Yeah.
3: Foster, Hallelujah.
5: Yeah.
3: What's up with all of them?
5: Yeah, it's Hallelujah. She's still here. She's part of the 18 players that stay. And Foster went back home.
3: And oh, there's, no. How did it happen?
5: Yeah, there's reasons for that. One thing is like, you know, it's a process. Plus, he's also like 2015, so there's no rush for him. He still have chance to join next year.
3: So it's actually really interesting because when we went to Foster's village, yeah, he was like the little Messi or the little Ronaldo in the village. Everybody said he was the best footballer.
5: Yes, so he was the best in the village, but here there's also the best one. So
3: he's the best there, he's not making the cut here.
5: Yeah, that's how the reality is.
4: As usual, on a weekday morning, the students at Right to Dream are training. The 18 remaining trialists are mixed in with the existing students.
6: Yes, get it, it's life, it's life. Keep it up, it's life. Yes, move.
3: It just had the ball, lost the ball, and then was able to tackle and get it back, dribble, and then be able to put the ball into the net. It's amazing.
4: Jamal and some of his assistants watch the drills to the side of the pitch. At this stage, they aren't just looking at ability, but how players listen to feedback and learn. One player that is impressing the coaches is a boy called Daniel. It's the second year he's tried out after not making the cut the first time.
8: My name is Daniel Kofi. I come from Accra. I am 10 years old.
3: You were here last year. You came last year and you've come back this year. What are the things that they will look out for?
8: Integrity. Your behavior. And how you talk. No complaining.
3: Okay, Danny, I wanted to play some penalties with you. Are you a good penalty taker?
8: Yes.
3: Okay. Yeah, I just caught it. I just caught his first penalty kick. I could be a goalkeeper, maybe.
9: Oh!
3: That's a heavy shot, Daniel.
4: Still in the running for a place at the academy is Hallelujah. But she still has more to do to win her scholarship.
3: The last time I spoke to her, I think she's about 9 years. And then she's playing in a team that has people in the, like teenagers, like between 12, 13 and maybe 15 year olds. Some of them really strong, tall, athletic. And she is the smallest, tiny little girl. Finding her feet in between all of them. All the people you are playing with are older than you. So how are you playing?
8: It's a tough gym, but I tried my best.
3: Mm. So since you came, have you spoken with your father? What did he say?
8: She was very happy.
3: Mm-hmm. And what did he say to you?
8: He said that I should have confidence with my teammates.
4: One of the older girls who was taking Hallelujah under her wing is Winifred, who we heard from earlier in this documentary.
10: She's good, but it's because of her size. She's afraid to play with us. When she's playing, like, when she has the ball, she's in a rush to release it because she's afraid she might get injured or someone will do something to her. But I knew she was good. That's why she was here.
4: Right to Dream is a high-pressure environment with long days of training. As with any elite sports team, there is pressure and a focus on discipline. But some former students have said that at times this went over the line, that the academy pushed them too hard and even used harsh corporal punishment when they stepped out of line.
29: My name is Jeppe Larsen Brock, and I'm a journalist with the Danish newspaper Politiken.
4: In 2018, Jeppe published an investigation into the system of discipline at Right to Dream Ghana, using testimony from four former students.
29: The main criticism from the players we talked to were the use of the corporal punishment at the Right to Dream Academy in Ghana. If players did something that the leaders at the academy didn't like, it could be like using the phone during the daytime, it could be losing a ball or something like that. I just didn't show enough enthusiasm.
11: they told us they could be punished. And the most used punishment was what they called kneel down. So basically they were told to kneel in the baking sun for an undisclosed amount of time until the leader told them they could get back up and move on with the day. And that could be 1, 2, or 3 hours. They also told about incidents of where they had been caned and one of them even slapped.
4: After Yepi published his story, Right to Dream issued a statement saying the allegations were false, exaggerated, or taken out of context and had been made by disgruntled former students. However, they acknowledged a small number of incidents had happened years earlier, which went against their policies. Right to Dream declined to discuss the allegations with us for this program. These events were alleged to have taken place around a decade ago, and I saw no signs of this harsh punishment on my 3 visits to the Right to Dream Academy in 2025. Indeed, in the last 10 years, Right to Dream has changed a lot. The Ghana Academy has a new boss, Alex Esiedu, who we heard from earlier, and it's opened sister schools in Denmark, Egypt, and the United States. This global network gives Right to Dream players the opportunity to join something called the International Academy, or IA as the players call it. This is effectively an under-18 squad which travels abroad for games. One of the IA players is Collins, who is currently playing for the Right to Dream team in Denmark.
12: I'm Collins and I'm 16 years and I play for Right to Dream Ghana. And now I'm in IA with all the boys from Denmark, Ivory Coast and then Egypt. Yeah. When I first came here, it was like so tough, like everything was new to me. And I also came in the winter, and it was like, it was super cold. It was like freezing. So I had to wear like 3 jackets because like my first time in that kind of cold. So, and also the food, like I never had like that kind of food in Ghana mostly. So I had to also learn how to eat it and also enjoy it too, yeah.
13: What they miss most, if you ask them right now, they'll tell you it's the food.
4: This is Theo. He also came up through the Right to Dream Academy and now works in the player well-being department here in Denmark.
13: But then when we're in the winter time, it's the weather that they have to get used to, because if they're going to play here in Europe, they have to get used to the weather. But the number one thing will be the food, because we grew up not having a lot of that option at each meal. But now, and then I went to a culture where, okay, for breakfast, I can choose like 4 or 5 things. So that can also be difficult.
4: But adapting to a new culture is part of the goal of the International Academy. Under FIFA rules, players under 18 from outside Europe can't sign to European clubs. These rules are important and exist to try to stop trafficking. But this can arguably put international players at a disadvantage too. It means they don't get exposure to elite-level European football or European culture until they are ready to start their professional careers. The IA addresses this issue.
13: Why the IA is so unique and important is that by the time they turn 18, you're actually understanding the level of football, the level of the game, you're understanding the lifestyle. Mm. So when they move here, then life is already easier for them.
4: The academy team are playing a match tonight. They all high-five the coaching staff as they go in for a pre-match briefing with their coach, Ben Garner.
14: Bravery, courage, intensity. I'm still waiting for the first game this season where we really light it up. Okay, I want to see us destroy a team. Chance after chance, press after press, action after action. And be relentless with it. Okay, don't hold back. Yes? Good. Best of luck. Let's go. Let's go. Get it.
4: The game is against Swedish side Helsingborg. Their opponents are young professional players, older and bigger than the Right to Dream kids. But the IA have greater agility and determination. Collins himself hits the woodwork at one point. The team do make mistakes though, one of which leads to an equalizer from the Swedes. Then, in the 87th minute, the International Academy wins 2-1. Coach Ben was impressed with Collins' performance.
15: Collins physically is outstanding. His numbers tonight for a 16-year-old are already on a senior level. He's already running and covering distance that professional players are doing. So physically very good, really intense guy. He's improving a lot on the ball, but that will come. He's got the attitude to do it, so that will come.
4: After the match, Collins calls his dad back home in Ghana.
12: Yeah, so like this is my dad, his name is called Aniso. So like I was just telling him about our game and like what happened, and I told him like I did better, but I can improve. So like there's room for improvement, you know.
16: I'm very, very proud with him. Every 2 days I call him and speak to him and ask him what is going on there and what is he doing. Is he doing well? And I always pray for him.
4: Although he is thousands of miles away from his parents, Collins thinks about them all the time.
12: They are the first thing in my life. Like, can't just leave them behind and then be out here. So like, I work for them, like for them like to move out of the like their village and also have a, like a great life. So I'm trying to make like a better life for all of us together. Yeah.
4: Maybe Collins will one day fulfill his dreams to buy his parents a big house, playing for one of Europe's top clubs in England or Spain. And one of the stepping stones to get there is where he is right now, in Denmark. In 2015, Right to Dream took an extraordinary step of purchasing FC Nordjylland, a club in Farum, a small town in the north of Copenhagen, which plays in the Danish Superliga. Ben Garner explained the thinking behind the purchase.
15: The way it is here is that our first teams are the final piece on the pathway. Because the style of play is the same, it's a very simple adjustment. So they get the opportunity to play first team football very quickly in a style of play that they know. If they went elsewhere,

0: they already know. Plus, FC Deutschland has a secret weapon in their locker room.
1: My name is Michael. Michael is here. I am one of the coaches and also like individual coach.
0: Michael Essien is a legend, one of Ghana's footballing icons. The former Chelsea and Black Stars midfielder now works at Deutschland, helping academic graduates make the tricky transition to the professional game. He is famously shy of speaking to the media, but he gave us a couple of minutes.
1: They have to earn it to be to come to Deutschland to be in the first team. So it's all about earning, and my job is to, you know, make them settle, because, you know, I is just academy football, and you move out to the Super League, it's professional football, and it's not academy football anymore. It's all about helping them get into tempo and get used to the professional environment and then the football and the style of play. Yeah, it's very nice.
0: With someone like Essien in the locker room, no wonder that FCN has been a popular choice for players from Africa. About 40 have made their way through the club, which has also given Danish fans a chance to see top talents such as Mohamed Kudus. But not everyone is happy, as Danish journalist Jappe Lossenbrock explains.
2: For many years, I would say the atmosphere around FC Nordsjælland was really positive. However, lately, there has been a lot of criticism about the model of FC Nordsjælland within the fan base. They have been somewhat fed up with the model of selling the players within half a year, 1 year, or 1.5 years. I think if you're a fan of FC Nordsjælland, you would want those players to stay within the club for maybe 2 years or 3 years even, and then they can go on.
0: The nature of stepping stones is that people step on them and move on. And that is exactly what has happened with FCN's biggest stars. Of course, these players sell for a lot of money, but a good portion of that goes to Right to Dreams academies. That's great news for African players, but frustrates some local fans here in Faroom. At a home game against Viborg, the stadium is barely a third full as a group of Danish fans boycott the game as a protest against Right to Dream's business model. But one player who doesn't seem to notice is Prince Amoaku Jr., the latest star to have graduated from Right to Dream's International Academy into the professional game, playing for FC Deutschland. With his pace and technical flourish, Prince looks every bit like his hero, Vinicius Jr. of Real Madrid.
3: I like to entertain the crowd. That's what I do. I mean, I dribble, I take on players, I score goals.
0: In contrast to his flamboyant playing style, Prince lives a simple life in a nearby apartment. Like Collins, he isn't a huge fan of Danish food, but he's doing his best to make the home comforts he was used to back in Ghana.
4: This, I have this chili pepper. That's like African pepper. If you want spicy, this is spicy.
5: What's your plan? Where do you want to take your career to?
3: The goal, to be honest, has never been to be successful or famous, to be honest. I always say that the goal has been always to positively impact the people around me, my community, the people that look up to me.
0: Evidence of Prince's intentions to give back to his community is scattered across the apartment floor. He's planning a tournament for his community and has gathered together some prizes for the kids entering.
3: So I've got boots and I've got some gloves for goalkeepers too. Got some sleepers, slides for players. Got my own jerseys where I can give out. And then I got some bags too.
0: Prince puts his determination to help others down to what he learned at Right to Dream.
3: I think they added a lot more understanding to my values, because I had them, but I didn't know what my values actually were. Because I was obviously good at football, but there's a lot more to it than just playing. It just comes down to it. What do you play for? Why do you play? And where do you want to get with football at the end of the day?

0: That's a question now facing the young people hoping to win a place at Right to Dream.
1: For this year, 2025.
0: Back in Ghana, it's decision time. After surveying 23,000 students in trials, just 18 students remain. The school leadership gathers to discuss which of them should be awarded a scholarship. They discuss the 18 students one by one. When they get to Hallelujah, it's clear she has impressed with her intelligence and composure.
2: Tonight, with a reading age of 12 years and 10 months.
3: She's respectful and showing a nice amount of social intelligence.
0: But the scouting and footballing teams are concerned about bringing her in right now, when she's still so young.
1: But her stage of growth means we need to be careful about expectations during coaching sessions and the group she joins.
0: Eventually, Right to Dream choose to wait a year before deciding whether to offer Hallelujah a scholarship. In the meantime, they will monitor her growth and performance. When it comes to Daniel Kofi, who was trying out for the second time in a row, the hard work has finally paid off. The school is really keen to bring him in, partly because of the positive impact he has on his teammates.
4: I've just come out of the room where the decisions have finally been made, and having followed this process for the last 4 or 5 months or so, it's gratifying that I can have a sense that this has been absolutely rigorous and very fair in my estimation. Being here is going to be a life-changing opportunity, and I can't imagine any of them being told that they have to go back home.
5: The thing about meetings like this is that it gets very emotive, because you see, you saw the process, 23,000 kids, in the end we chose just 9.
0: Head of the academy, Alex Asiedu.
5: But because there's structure, there's not too much noise about agreement, because everybody knows what the strengths are and what the weaknesses are. If it's not rigorous, then we allow space for emotion.
4: And how does it feel, finally, after everything like this is done, on a day like this?
5: First, relief that we've gotten through this smoothly. Then secondly, the pain that there are some who you've seen walking around, their dreams might not be shaped up the way they would want the dreams to be shaped up. That's painful. So it's a mixture of relief and then pain.
0: A week after the big decisions were made, Hallelujah has gone home, and Daniel receives a scholarship to Right to Dream.
6: Daniel Kofi. Daniel.
7: I want to say a big thanks to the Almighty God, my parents, coaches and other staff members for making this possible. Thank you.
0: Daniel isn't the only one who has taken a step towards his dream. I catch up with Winifred Soda over a video call. Remember that when we first met, she was trying to get a scholarship to a prestigious school in the United States. She has an update for me.
8: They gave me the news. I was selected.
4: Wow.
8: I was excited.
4: Do you feel this brings you closer to your dream?
8: Yeah, very close. When I go to the US and I achieve great things and I come back to my community, girls will feel inspired by this and will know that it's not only boys who can play football. Girls can also do it and achieve great things, like in their dreams.
0: My journey has taken me across Ghana and across the world, from the streets of Accra and the potholed pitches of rural villages to stadiums in Europe. Of the thousands of kids in Ghana that try to make it as professional footballers, only a tiny number get the opportunity. And it is hard work. And what I have learned is that those that do are changed by the experience. They are serious young men and women who are keen to give back to their communities. Winifred and Daniel, Collins and Prince, these 4 young Africans are determined to use their footballing talent for good and they have earned their right to dream.
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13: This is Alex Ritson with the newsroom. Kuwait says a terminal building at its international airport has been attacked by Iranian drones.
14: The Defense Ministry spokesperson said the airport's passenger building was severely damaged. This is an airport which only reopened on the 1st of June after closing due to the Iran war.
13: Fire and smoke greet guests at President Putin's economic forum in St. Petersburg after a Ukrainian drone attack.
15: Today, this is the view from the forum venue, the black smoke rising above St. Petersburg just hours before the start of this event.
13: Japan is battered by the powerful Jiangmi tropical storm. A BBC investigation finds the oil giant Shell used a major pipeline in Nigeria for years despite knowing it was causing widespread pollution.
16: The pollution has caused me that I have stopped my restaurant business. Because of that, I become poor.
17: So what do you do now?
16: I eat from hand to mouth.
13: And polls close in California in the governor primary. First, the latest world news.
18: BBC News with Moira Alderson. Kuwait says a terminal building at its international airport has been hit by Iranian drones. It says several people were injured. Yolande Nell reports from Jerusalem.
14: The attack on Kuwait caused severe damage to the airport's terminal building, the Kuwaiti Civil Aviation Authority says. Flights have been suspended until further notice. The latest exchange of fire between the US and Iran appears to have begun when US forces fired at an empty tanker trying to break through their naval blockade of Iranian ports. US Central Command says it also conducted strikes on Keshem Island in the Strait of Hormuz in response to attempted attacks by Iran. Iran retaliated by firing missiles at Kuwait and Bahrain, US regional allies where it has military bases. But the US said earlier these had fallen short or were intercepted.
18: The Iran conflict has dented economic growth prospects worldwide, according to the Organization for Economic Cooperation and Development. It warns a more severe shock is likely if no ceasefire is agreed before next year, putting some countries into recession. Ukraine says its drones have hit St. Petersburg as Russia's second city hosts a major annual event. President Zelensky said an oil terminal was hit. He described the strike as long-range sanctions and said targets were also struck in the port of Kronstadt. From St. Petersburg, here's Steve Rosenberg.
19: Plumes of thick black smoke are clearly visible in the sky here. The drone attack came just hours before the opening of the St. Petersburg International Economic Forum, a major set-piece event that Russia uses to try to promote itself on the world stage. President Putin is due in St. Petersburg later this week to deliver a keynote address. Earlier, local officials said that security had been tightened in the city ahead of the event.
18: Polls have closed in California in a primary election that will determine who'll run for governor in November to replace Gavin Newsom. 61 candidates are competing in what's known as the jungle primary, in which the two highest vote winners advance, regardless of party. Shaima Khalil in Los Angeles explains why competition for the state is so fierce.
20: California is the richest, it's the most populous state in the country, and it is the driving engine when it comes to technology, entertainment, agriculture. But it is also a state that has been marred by many concerns and difficulties. The cost of living, housing prices, and affordability. And these are the issues that many people have told us that they're contending with. But they've also said that the whole process has been so overwhelming because they've just been bombarded by names and by ads.
18: Malawi says it will help repatriate citizens from South Africa following a wave of anti-immigration protests. The government says support will be provided to Malawians who voluntarily requested assistance to return home. The Foreign Ministry says it's monitoring reports of attacks targeting African migrants and has raised concerns with South African authorities. BBC News. Microsoft has unveiled a new quantum computing chip. It says it's 1,000 times more reliable than its predecessor and will help it create commercially useful quantum machines by 2029. Zoe Kleinman is our technology editor.
17: They're basing it on a 90-year-old physics theory about a new state of matter, so an alternative to gas and liquids and solids. It's called the Majorana particle. And Microsoft claims that it's created it, and that is what underpins their quantum chip. But lots of scientists simply just don't believe them. They think, you know, this whole thing is still in the realms of theory. So Microsoft has stood by it 100%. It still insists that it's telling the truth. It says it's shared all of its work now with the US Defense Agency, DARPA, to verify its findings. But I think it's going to have a job convincing everybody.
18: Tropical storm Jiangmi is ripping through Japan's main island, Honshu, as it heads towards Tokyo with winds of up to 90 kilometres an hour. Transport and businesses have been disrupted and power supplies cut to nearly 60,000 homes. The government has urged more than 350,000 people to evacuate because of the risk of flooding and landslides. British police chiefs say they will review their anti-racism guidance after an outcry over the treatment of a white student who was murdered last year. Henry Novak was handcuffed and arrested as he lay dying after being stabbed, despite telling officers he couldn't breathe. His killer, a British Asian man, had falsely accused him of racism. A pre-World Cup friendly in Spain between Chile and Democratic Republic of Congo has been cancelled over health concerns linked to the Ebola outbreak in Central Africa. The mayor of the Spanish town of La Linea says this was a precaution following advice from regional health authorities. Football officials in Kinshasa have expressed regret, saying that they had met all health and travel requirements. That's the latest world news from the BBC.
13: Hello, this is Alex Ritson with the newsroom. For weeks now, the United States and Iran have been trying to reach a deal to turn their ceasefire into a more durable agreement that would lead to a peace deal. But it appears that the longer the discussions continue, the more precarious the ceasefire becomes as Israel presses on with its assault on Iranian-backed Hezbollah fighters in Lebanon. Skirmishes between Iran's Revolutionary Guard and the US military have also been continuing. And Iran has been attacking its Gulf neighbours. Kuwait says that a passenger terminal building at the country's international airport has been hit by an Iranian drone. And the US and Bahrain said that they intercepted an Iranian attack there. Our correspondent in Jerusalem, Yoland Nell, gave us this update just before we came on the air.
21: Overnight, the US military said it launched strikes on an Iranian military facility. That was in retaliation, it said, for Iranian missiles fired at Kuwait and Bahrain. And it said Iran had fired 2 missiles at Kuwait that fell apart en route, and that US and Bahraini forces had intercepted missiles aimed at Bahrain. Of course, Bahrain is the host country for the US Navy's 5th Fleet. And the US Central Command also said it downed multiple drones targeting US forces in Kuwait. Now, the response that came from the Iranian Revolutionary Guards was that it had targeted Bahrain and another country, it didn't name Kuwait, saying it had launched its attack in response to the US firing a missile at an oil tanker. It was disabled when this missile hit the engine room. That was where, again, the US is trying to enforce its naval blockade of Iranian ports. This was a vessel that was trying to reach Iran. And the Revolutionary Guard said, we'd previously warned that in case of aggression, the response would be different and more severe, and we acted accordingly.
13: As you say, the US and Iranian forces exchanging fire, but President Trump said that their forces had been, well, his word, obliterated.
21: Yes, so you can see that, first of all, in terms of what's happening in the Strait of Hormuz, that I've been following Iranian news agencies in the past few days, and they're really talking a lot about how Iranian fast boats, these small boats, are still being used to stop commercial shipping going through. And at the same time, you know, drones and missiles are being used very effectively by Iran to, you know, attack its neighbours. We're generally told that these are being sort of intercepted, that the US has shot down a number of them. Again, Central Command said it had hit a military ground control station, this time on Keshem Island in the Strait of Hormuz, in response to the latest strikes. But the same as we're seeing between Israel and Hezbollah, even in an asymmetric war, things like drone fire can be very effective. You know, Israelis have been battling against Hezbollah using to deadly effect explosive drones, both in southern Lebanon and across the border in northern Israel as well.
13: Yoland Nell. And while we've been on the air, we've been hearing reports from state media in Lebanon of an Israeli airstrike near Beirut, as well as attacks in southern Lebanon. We will keep you updated in the hours ahead. Drones also appear to be playing an increasingly prominent role in the war in Ukraine and proving to be a thorn in the side of Russia. Now, a regional Russian official says they've brought down around 50 unmanned devices during an attack on the area around St. Petersburg. It comes as a major conference opens in the city. The BBC's Russia editor Steve Rosenberg is in St. Petersburg.
15: The black smoke is the result of an overnight drone attack, a suspected Ukrainian drone attack on the St. Petersburg area. Last night, the governor of Leningrad region, just outside the city of St. Petersburg, issued an air raid warning. This morning, he announced that more than 50 drones had been shot down. Local officials say that infrastructure was hit. They're not specifying what. But we know that in recent weeks, Ukrainian drones have been targeting oil facilities, for example, in many parts of Russia. And this comes just hours before the opening of the big set-piece event here, the St. Petersburg International Economic Forum, which Russia uses to try to promote itself on the world stage. Vladimir Putin is due to take part in the forum later this week. He will deliver a keynote speech. But today, this is the view from the forum venue, the black smoke rising above St. Petersburg just hours before the start of this event.
13: Steve Rosenberg in St. Petersburg. Vitaly Shevchenko is the chief analyst at BBC Monitoring and is in the Ukrainian capital, Kyiv.
2: These strikes could not have come at a more embarrassing time for Russia. And the Ukrainian president, Volodymyr Zelensky, said, yes, these were our drones. And he called the strikes long-range sanctions against Russia. And he said they yielded good results. And footage circulating on social media appears to show fires raging at St. Petersburg oil terminal. Volodymyr Zelensky also said that a military facility has been hit at the port of Kronstadt, which is outside St. Petersburg. There are claims that it was a warship, a Russian warship. So what Ukraine is trying to do is show to Russia and all the international guests arriving at the forum in St. Petersburg that, well, we can do it. We have the cards. And Ukraine is feeling something like it's a bit on the, you know, on the front foot, on the front line. So this is the message from Ukraine to Russia and the world at this stage.
13: Vitaly Shevchenko. Japan is being battered by a powerful tropical storm, Jiangmi. Fierce winds and torrential rain is disrupting transport and businesses, and tens of thousands of homes are without power. The government has urged more than 350,000 people to evacuate because of the risk of flooding and landslides. Our correspondent in Tokyo is Kurumi Mori. Kurumi, just how bad is it where you are?
3: Yeah, hey, Alex. Well, the severe rain actually is finally letting up, at least here in Shibuya, Tokyo, which is where I'm sitting. But just until an hour ago or so, the downpour was quite intense and had been going on for more than 12 hours. I mean, it was quite difficult for me to get into the studio today. We did just call the government agency, though, and they said that it's now more than 413,000 residents being ordered to evacuate to higher ground. And authorities are still issuing advisories for floods, mudslides, and overflowing rivers in parts of Japan.
13: How on earth do you evacuate 413,000 people?
3: Well, we know the number of people being ordered to evacuate, but what we don't know is how many have actually left their homes. There are safety zones that have been set up by the government, so it is there for residents to go and evacuate. But at a presser earlier in the day, a government spokesperson did urge people that if they sense any danger, don't hesitate, take early action to protect your life. So the officials are pushing people to evacuate, even if there's even a little bit of danger. And we know that last week ahead of the storm, Japan rolled out a new disaster alert system to make it easier for people to understand the level of risk during these types of natural emergencies.
13: Is your sense that people are going?
3: Well, okay, I do want to mention that I went to the grocery store last night to grab some food in case things got bad, but I didn't really get any real sense of panic. There are parts of Japan that faced worst rainfall. Right now, even they are dealing with the mudslides, which is, you know, the rain has passed over them, but some of them are being stuck because the roads are closed because of the mud. But I do think that for us, even for our BBC Tokyo studio, actually, my producer Chika and I just ordered a new kit with food and some fresh first aid gear. So maybe residents in Japan as a whole, maybe we are more prepared than before. We've experienced a fair share of natural disasters. So I don't sense any real panic. I didn't feel it last night. I don't really sense it this morning. It seemed like a lot of people stayed home, way less commuters on buses and trains. So not sure how many people did evacuate, but at least that urgency was there and maybe people are quite aware.
13: Is this expected to be a lot worse than a normal tropical storm?
3: You know, it's hard to tell. It seems like the worst has passed, at least in the major cities, Tokyo, Osaka, Nagoya. But it's not over yet because it's continuing to move northeast. And even if it does, we still have to watch for mudslides and those strong winds that could continue to cause some real damage even after the heaviest rain has passed. So in Shizuoka Prefecture, which is a couple hours south of Tokyo, the mudslide in the mountains has just spilled onto the roads, making it impossible to cross. Convenience store near there in Shimoda City was flooded. So some businesses are now also being impacted. And in Tokushima, which is more west of Tokyo, the rain has stopped now, but the mudslides reportedly have trapped some 25 people there as well. So we're seeing kind of trickles of news coming out of people being affected even after the rainfall has stopped.
13: Karumi, thank you. Karumi Mori in Tokyo. You're listening to the newsroom from the BBC World Service. The British oil giant Shell continued to operate a major pipeline in Nigeria, even though bosses knew it was causing widespread pollution, according to secret internal documents obtained by the BBC. Exchanges between senior executives disclosed during a legal case showed they understood the risks posed by one of the firm's main pipelines to both the local people and the environment, yet chose not to shut it down. Shell has always argued pollution in the Niger Delta was caused by the theft and illegal refining of oil taken from the pipeline. Our Africa correspondent Simi Jolaoso reports from Bili.
1: Decaying and dead mangroves along the banks of creeks are among the most visible signs of the legacy of oil giant Shell here in Bili, where family survived on fishing for generations, like 64-year-old Balafama Bruce, who says oil spills over the last decade have made it increasingly difficult.
5: Before 2011, here is a beautiful area. People play here, you go to the river here. The pollution has caused me that have stopped my restaurant business. Because of that, I become poor.
1: So what do you do now?
5: I eat from hand to mouth.
1: Shell's pipeline that runs near Bili pumped up to 150,000 barrels a day. It's a part of the country blighted by attacks and organized theft of oil, including hundreds of illegal refineries, many of which caused pollution. The way Shell handled their operation is under the spotlight. And now, documents obtained by the BBC show the company kept pumping despite knowing it was causing widespread pollution. One internal document from 2012 shows how Shell executives signed off to keep a Nigeria pipeline pumping for another 2 years, even though it didn't meet its usual technical standards.
6: They are not concerned about what happened to you. Their concern is continuing to make profit.
1: That's Chief Boma Dapa, the spokesperson for the Bile Kingdom Chiefs Council.
6: All that has happened in this environment is as a result of negligence. They don't care.
1: A 2013 email chain reveals Shell's then general manager for onshore assets warned colleagues an audit of Shell's operations in the country would fail. The following month, Shell executives launched a confidential working group codenamed Project Madrid. It unmasked the scale of the oil leaks, 100 illegal refineries polluting 9,000 hectares of water and 9,000 hectares of land. Shell says its decisions were based on complex factors like security and the environment, and that it cleaned up spills regardless of the cause. Shell has blamed oil spills here on theft from its pipelines, but the Project Madrid files show that bosses were considering carrying on pumping from its pipeline like the one that runs through here, even though they knew it would cause more pollution. One slide in the project posed a stark question. Are we comfortable to continue production knowing that further environmental damage will occur? A spokesperson for Shell told the BBC, the documents selected are presented without the critical context of the operating environment in the Niger Delta at the time. He said, in isolation, they do not reflect the challenges of working against the backdrop of widespread organized criminality.
7: River is our farm, but now there is no way for us again.
1: Periwinkle harvester, 49-year-old Tamino Biten Philip, says pollution has transformed the creeks where she once worked.
7: Because when you go to the bush, you will not see periwinkle again. And the odor is like a crude. Some places, when you go, you will perceive gas. They are collecting our oil every blessed day, but without benefit.
1: Her sentiments are echoed by Chief Boma Dapa.
6: We might not even know the damage it has caused us in terms of health. We don't have farmland. We are surrounded by a river. Our people's means of livelihood is gone.
1: I'm back in Lagos, Nigeria's commercial hub. For decades, oil has driven this country's economy, bringing in billions for both Nigeria and the international companies operating here. Shell has repeatedly said pollution in the Niger Delta is largely driven by oil theft, a major issue in the region, with experts once estimating around 100,000 barrels a day were being stolen. The company is defending its position. But for the people I met, the impact of spills is visible in their daily lives, in the water, the land, and their livelihoods. Now, they're hoping this case brings answers and accountability.
13: Simi Jola Oso. Voters in six states in the US have been choosing their candidates for the midterm elections in November, which could have huge implications for the rest of Donald Trump's presidency. The big race is in California, where polls have closed. 61 candidates are competing in what's known as the jungle primary to decide who stands for governor. The two highest vote winners will advance regardless of their party. Oliver Conway heard more from Shaima Khalil, who is outside a voting center in Hollywood.
22: The California governor is one of the most consequential jobs in American politics. California is the most populous, is the richest state in the nation. It is the big engine behind big technology in Silicon Valley, the entertainment industry, agriculture. But it's also been mired by many, many issues like homelessness, like house affordability, rebuilding here in parts of Los Angeles after the Palisades fires, and of course the rise in fuel prices made worse after the U.S.-Iran war. So this is a big job for whoever gets it, whether it's a Republican or a Democrat. But it's also a very demanding job and a challenging job with a very long to-do list and a very urgent one for all the voters that I'm looking at right now.
23: Yeah, it's been held in the past by Arnold Schwarzenegger, Ronald Reagan, more recently by a Democrat, Gavin Newsom, who's thought to be running now for U.S. president. Who's likely to be the candidate for the next governor?
22: I think this is one of the big issues with this race. It's been described as dramatic, as messy at times, as wide open, because for the first time in more than a quarter of a century, it was cast wide open after the front runner for the Democrats, Eric Swalwell, had to bow out because of accusations of sexual misconduct that he denies. We've got three leading names now, two Democrats, Javier Becerra and Tom Steyer, and we've got a Republican, the British American, Steve Hilton. They're all vowing to do something about immigration. They're all vowing to make California more affordable.
23: Another closely watched race is for mayor of Los Angeles. What should we look out for there?
22: You should look out for three candidates: the incumbent Karen Bass and the reality TV star Steve Spencer Pratt, and a progressive Democrat in Nitya Raman. The incumbent Karen Bass is the most experienced, but she's been lambasted by the opposition, by the competition, because of the aftermath of the fires in 2025, for not doing enough. She was infamously abroad when that happened. And Spencer Pratt, the reality TV stars from the show The Hills, has really energized that race, not because of his experience, but because he has put himself as the fighter of the status quo. He's lost his house in the fires and again has been really critical of the incumbent mayor. Many of the issues in California are really magnified here in Los Angeles, be it homelessness, be it the affordability, or the price of fuel. And again, the test is going to be not just in getting elected and convincing people that people hear them. I think they need to convince voters that they can do something about these issues and they can do it fast.
13: And staying in the U.S., President Trump has suffered another pushback after Republicans in Congress blocked his plan to create a $1.8 billion fund to compensate people who claim they were victims of unfair political prosecution. Critics say the fund would have been used to reward Donald Trump's allies and supporters, including rioters who attacked the Capitol on January the 6th. The clampdown was announced by acting U.S. Attorney General Todd Blanche at a congressional hearing.
0: The reasons for the fund is something that President Trump talked about for a long time, which is the fact that there were a lot of people in this country who had their government weaponized against them. The reasons for the fund, I think, remain as important as they were before, but we are not moving forward with the fund.
13: The BBC's Peter Bowes told us more.
4: The fund was part of a legal settlement linked to Donald Trump's claims that government agencies had mishandled his confidential tax records. Now, during negotiations to resolve that dispute, the administration proposed creating a fund worth, as you said, nearly $1.8 billion. The idea was that people who believed that they had been unfairly investigated, prosecutors, or otherwise targeted by the federal government could apply for compensation. Supporters of this move described it as a way to compensate victims of what they described as government weaponization. Republican senators argued that the fund was too broad and that it was unclear who would qualify for compensation. And the particular concern was that people prosecuted over the January the 6th Capitol riot could seek payouts by claiming that they had been unfairly targeted. Democrats were even more critical. They described this proposal as a political slush fund. They argued that taxpayer money could end up benefiting President Trump, his allies, or again, people convicted in connection with January the 6th. And several Democratic senators, in fact, had introduced legislation to try to block the fund. So faced with bipartisan criticism, the administration has now decided not to go forward with it. However, a separate provision shielding Donald Trump and his family from future scrutiny over their tax affairs will remain in place.
13: Scientists studying the body of Ötzi the Iceman, who lived more than 5,000 years ago, have obtained a detailed picture of the ancient bugs living on and inside his body, and they think some may still be alive. Here's Helen Briggs.
8: In 1991, two German hikers discovered a body in the snowy Alps on the border between Austria and Italy. The perfectly preserved 5,000-year-old mummy named Ötzi has been kept frozen in a museum ever since. And scientists from the research institute URAC in Bolzano in Italy are slowly unravelling his secrets. Now, a new analysis of tissue and skin samples shows it's not just a frozen relic. His body hosts a complicated mixture of microbes, some of which might still be alive. Dr. Frank Meixner told me how this will help us understand how so-called friendly bacteria, important for optimal health, have evolved.
9: First of all, we see that we still find bacteria the Iceman had during his lifetime in his gut, for example. So this is still present, this information, which is very important to compare this maybe to modern gut microbiome, for example. So we see this presence by analyzing their DNA. We have, however, also here still microbes, in this case fungi, yeasts, which we could cultivate.
8: The scientists say these resilient, cold-loving microorganisms, which have survived for so long, might have future applications in science and industry. And it's important to keep monitoring them carefully to make sure Ötzi's body remains well-preserved and is available for future generations to study.
13: Reuters reporting possible hostile aircraft in northern Israel. More as we get it. Thanks for listening.
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24: Coming up on Business Daily, K-beauty or Korean beauty, a skincare trend that's taking over the world. But as it goes global, its definition is starting to blur, with thousands of brands claiming the label. So what puts the K in K-beauty? Made in Korea, made by Koreans, or inspired by Korea? Join me, David Kan, after the news to find out.
25: BBC News with Lisa Costello. Kuwait says a terminal building at its international airport has been hit by Iranian drones, resulting in several injuries and damage to facilities. Flights have had to be suspended or diverted. It comes as renewed skirmishes between US and Iranian forces test their tenuous ceasefire. The US-Iran conflict has dented economic growth prospects worldwide, according to the Organization for Economic Cooperation and Development. It warned that a more severe shock was likely if no ceasefire was agreed before next year, putting some countries into recession. Ukraine says its drones have hit the Russian city of St. Petersburg as a major economic forum opens there. President Zelensky said an oil terminal was targeted. He described the strike as long-range sanctions. Malawi says it will help repatriate citizens from South Africa following a wave of anti-immigration protests in parts of the country. The government says support will be provided to Malawians who voluntarily requested assistance to return home. At least 21 people have been killed and several more injured after a fire broke out at a restaurant in the Indian capital, Delhi. Officials said many of those who died were foreigners. Polls to determine who will run for governor of California in November have closed. 61 candidates are competing to replace Gavin Newsom. Tropical storm Jiangmi is ripping through Japan's main island of Honshu with winds of up to 90 kilometres an hour. Hundreds of thousands of people have been urged to leave their homes because of the risk of flooding. A pre-World Cup friendly between the Democratic Republic of Congo and Chile in Spain has been cancelled over health concerns linked to the Ebola outbreak in Central Africa. The local mayor says the decision was a precaution. BBC News.
24: Hello and 안녕하십니까. I'm David Kan, and today I want to talk about a beauty trend that's taking over the world.
14: I've been testing out some of the most viral K-beauty products to see if they actually...
16: Today, I want to talk about some of my favorite K-beauty products.
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24: But what is K-beauty exactly?
18: Made in Korea, popular in Korea, based in Korea.
24: At first glance, it might seem straightforward. Korean beauty brands. But this definition is quickly getting blurred.
19: I am Finnish.
20: And I'm South Korean.
19: That's why we have this identity crisis. Our brand also has this identity crisis.
24: As the demand for K-beauty products has increased, more companies based outside of Korea are joining the glow game. But this smudging of lines has opened up the market to a serious problem.
26: Out of 29, 26 of them were fake. So that's a 90% counterfeit rate.
24: A potentially dangerous threat to customers. So how strong is the K in K-beauty? That's all coming up on Business Daily on the BBC World Service. So today I'm going to be showing you my skincare routine. But first, I'm going to get my hairband on because I don't want the hair getting in my eyes and everything. Okay, so warm water. I have a facial wash here, simple face wash. Black tea youth enhancing skin. That's a toner here. Get a little bit on my hand. Let it get absorbed. A black tea youth enhancing lotion. I have a moisturizer here. Moisturizer soothing cream. And lastly, well, lastly for me, I have a serum here that I'm going to put on. All right, I'm ready. So this is what I've been doing most of my life, the way I was taught by my own Korean mother. Not as often as she would like, but it turns out this routine or regimen is a key part of Korean skincare.
27: Skincare regimens are very elaborate and multi-step. You can have as many as 10 skincare steps in your beauty regimen.
24: This is Anne Majeski, Director of Retail Relationship with SoulCeuticals.
27: It's generally a multi-step regimen that includes cleansing, sometimes double cleansing, once with an oil cleanser, once with a water cleanser, toning, using serums, maybe multiple serums, depending on what skincare goals are, essences, which are kind of like a water-based serum that might be sprayed on over that, moisturizers, masks, and then sometimes oils.
24: K-beauty began its global rise in the early 2010s, with BB Blemish Balm Cream leading the way. The trend grew before exploding in 2017, with the introduction of the 10-step Korean skincare routine. Total K-beauty exports went from $650 million in 2011 to $4 billion in 2017, a six-fold increase in just over 6 years. And the industry kept growing, according to Korea Food and Drug Administration, KFDA. Korean cosmetic industry was valued at almost $14 billion last year, with $10 billion being exports.
27: It has been extremely successful. We expect to do over about 14 million sales in 2025. And we've seen global acceptance. We've recently started selling in India, Latin America, Europe, and Australia.
24: But here's the twist. SoulCeutical is not a Korean company. When you go on SoulCeutical website, it certainly looks Korean, with Seoul written in big, bold Korean letters, with an East Asian-looking model holding their products with colors and designs that feel Korean. But nowhere in the page does it say they're Korean. It describes itself as bringing Korean skincare to the market. In fact, they are based in America and manufacture their products in America, an American company. The website does, however, feature a page titled Really Korean? Saying it's one of the most common questions they're asked.
27: I think we were a little more sensitive about it when we were first starting it because we wanted to be very transparent that the products are made in the U.S. I think that what we were seeing that allowed us to identify it as K-beauty were a couple of things. The ingredients. I think the key to a lot of the popularity of K-beauty is in the ingredients, and these are in many cases traditional ingredients that have been used in Korean beauty products for a long time, things like snail mucin, centella asiatica, green tea, turmeric, rice bran, ginseng, I think the second foundation that important to K-Beauty is in the kind of philosophy. It's a comprehensive, kind of a holistic approach to skincare.
1: Mm. So when a customer looks at a product and it says K-Beauty, so that's what they were expecting, that whole regimen, the holistic approach to the beauty. So that word has power, the K-Beauty itself.
27: But yes.
1: What stops a given brand from just saying K-Beauty?
27: I think the consumer is fairly sophisticated. If you just say you're a K-Beauty brand, I think they are looking for some kind of proof of that. And I think that you need to at least acknowledge some key ingredients.
1: So for you as a brand, the proof is in the ingredients.
27: That's correct. And we source our key ingredients in Korea because we wanted to be able to legitimately say we are a K-Beauty brand.
24: Not everyone would agree with this.
2: So the first thing that I am thinking now is that the products should mostly be manufactured by a Korean manufacturer. And that doesn't just mean using Korean ingredients, but it also means the products are made with Korean expertise and know-how.
24: Meet Seung-gook Kim. He and his wife Elisa Aronpa Kim co-founded Hwarangpum. Although they are based in Finland, all of their team except Elisa are Koreans. And they manufacture their cosmetic products in South Korea.
19: On the market, you will find a lot of brands that were made by Koreans who live abroad. And maybe they don't even promote themselves as Korean brands. Then we have brands that are made fully by foreigners. Even Lancome and Clinique, they manufacture their products in Korea and Japan. But then it doesn't make those brands Japanese and Korean. So that's why we have this identity crisis, because we are a Finnish Korean family, and we are sure our baby will at one point have an identity crisis because, yeah, you know, Finnish are very light skinned and then our Korean is completely different looking, and now she looks very mixed as well.
2: We shall love it.
19: Yeah, she's cute. Yeah. But our brand also has this identity crisis because everything starting from the pictures, images, our team, everything is Korean. And everyone, but all the Korean team members we have, they are currently in Finland. And all of them have actually gone through similar experience of having an identity crisis while moving here.
24: For the couple, there is one element of K-Beauty that is not up for discussion.
2: The most important thing that we both absolutely agree is that the brand basically should develop its concept and ideas and products with a Korean perspective. That can come through in the ingredients, the design, or cultural elements. Basically, anything that clearly connects to the brands to Korea, or at least reflects a Korean influence.
24: They do lean heavily on Korean culture. The brand's name Hwarang, for example, refers to the elite warrior youths in the ancient Korean kingdom of Silla. But it still doesn't answer the question of what K-beauty is beyond philosophy and culture. So I decided to speak to someone who might have an idea.
3: K-beauty가 어떻게 보면...
24: This is Chang Nam-jang, chairman of K-beauty Industry Association, the only K-beauty organization officially approved by the South Korean government.
5: K-beauty began as one genre of K-culture, or Korean culture. So K-pop, K-drama, K-food, but it became something of its own thing 10 years or so ago. And we define K-beauty as everything that strives to holistically create human beauty.
24: You can say that effort is universal in all beauty industry. What puts the K in K-beauty?
5: It's literally Korean beauty. So a company that's registered in Korea and officially tested and approved by Korea Food and Drug Admin, the KFDA, it has stricter regulation for certain ingredients. At the end of the day, it's determined by the consumers. If the product is developed in a way that suits the climate and the environment of Korea and is recognized as a viable product in the Korean market, then we would acknowledge it as K-beauty. And we believe that the KFDA's regulations reflects the Korean market's needs.
24: Hwarangpum, the Finnish-Korean skincare company you heard from earlier, decided to do exactly that.
2: Basically, in order to sell the products in Korea, you need to have a 책임 판매업자. I don't know how to call it in English.
19: Responsible person.
2: Responsible person.
19: Yeah.
2: Then in order to be a responsible person, then you should get the training every single year. And you pass the test. Basically, consumers should think that this is Korean beauty. And what we are trying to achieve is that we should be perceived or recognized by Korean customers as this is a Korean brand.
19: That is popular in Korea. Yeah.
0: And because you believe that a test of a true K-beauty is being approved by the Korean consumer, selling in Korea is not an option.
19: It's a compulsory.
2: Yeah, exactly.
19: That's our own test, but our own goal, and we don't even know if it's reachable within this lifetime, is to be recognized by
2: Korean customers who are living in Korea.
0: So the customers are the ultimate decider on what K-beauty is. But herein lies another challenge. Customers can be fooled.
26: So actually, 70.8% of all of our survey respondents said they bought the product thinking that this was a real product, but later found out that this was not a real product.
0: This is Mark Lee, CEO of MarkVision, a brand and intellectual property protection company.
26: And for a major Korean beauty brand, which I cannot disclose, we recently conducted 29 test purchases across major U.S. marketplaces like Amazon, eBay, and Walmart. We did 29, and out of 29, 26 of them were fake. So that's a 90% counterfeit rate.
0: As K-beauty market becomes more lucrative, it started attracting counterfeiters. While counterfeits aren't a problem unique to K-beauty, it's made worse by the makeup of its industry. 94% of the K-beauty companies are considered to be small and medium businesses with small capital and human resources for traditional retail, instead opting for online sales.
26: These K-beauty products is more extremely geared towards younger generation understanding or discovering these products on social media. So I think that pattern would have been reinforced. I mean, last year in 2024, we took down about $280 million worth of K-beauty fake products across all the marketplaces, social media, fake websites, and all that. And then on Black Friday, just in the US marketplaces, we were able to find and take down 16,500 counterfeit K-beauty products just in that Black Friday weekend.
0: The K-beauty Association says it has more than 13,000 registered and approved beauty companies in Korea alone. And with hundreds of new companies being registered and going out of business every single day, it becomes very difficult to track what authentic K-beauty products are. So what's the solution?
18: It was a kind of shared frustration about not being able to access the products that we've fallen in love with, that we bought in Korea. And shopping online for K-beauty was a really, really scary experience.
0: This led Gracie Tullio to set up Pure Soul, a K-beauty retail store in the UK.
4: So do you have experience with buying counterfeit before you started your business?
18: Absolutely. I think when I first got back from Korea, after I'd gone through my stash, my original stash, I 100% bought a fake Misha BB cream. Not on purpose. There's nothing purposeful about that purchase. I thought it was genuine. But having had the original one still in my makeup bag, I knew that the product that I bought when I put them side by side, it just wasn't matching. And that experience is not unique to me. In fact, sometimes we even have customers and they come in very sheepishly and they say, oh, I'm really sorry. I usually buy this serum from you, but I was in a pickle and I bought it on Amazon. Can you just have a look at this box and let me know if it's real or not? And we'll get it out, we'll lay it on the counter, and right on the back, it'll have in really big black letters that it's made in China. And then we have to have the really uncomfortable conversation with them that explains to them that that is not a real product and that they should not open the box. It's something that even our customers can be sometimes tempted by. That lower price is really interesting to them, and it comes up in a very easy, accessible way, and it's so tempting for them just to give it a go and see. And 9 times out of 10, it's not real. It's a counterfeit good product.
0: Her advice is to buy from a reputable retailer. Assuming you have a genuine product, how do you know if it is K-beauty?
18: Our customers, at least a very specific portion of them, are more than ever very aware of what's trending in Korea. They're following Korean influencers. They're checking global and domestic ranking charts. They have a lot of emphasis on purchasing products that feel very authentically Korean in that they're doing well within the domestic market. So for us, that's definitely a shift in focus. We want to look and work with brands who are doing well within Korea. And that authenticity to the creation is very important to us.
0: So it's not where it's made. It's not who makes it. It's where it's popular.
18: Ooh. But equally, though, all those brands are made in Korea, absolutely. I think I just want to make that very clear. That's definitely a non-negotiable for us. It has to be made in Korea. And it'll be actually very interesting to see how, because I know Amore Pacific is opening a factory in the US, I'm assuming that those products would have to say made in USA on them. I'll be very interested to see how the market responds to a K-beauty product that is popular in Korea that is made in the US for them. I think we're in a very interesting time now where that definition is going to have to start to get really flexible and we're going to see it stretched and bent.
0: And this flexible definition resonates with Sondor Junyoung, founder of Yeppoda, a K-beauty brand based in Germany.
6: To be honest, it's a more personal story for me. So I grew up half Korean, half Dutch. And then people in the Netherlands say, oh, are you Dutch? No, you're not Dutch. In Korea, are you Korean? So for me, it's a story of my life, kind of, if people ask that question. But what makes a pizza that you eat in London Italian? It's kind of the philosophy, it's kind of the ingredients that are being used to make the pizza Italian. I think this goes for K-beauty as well.
4: I can totally empathize with you. I mean, even though I'm Korean, even then, in Korea, I'm not sure if you're familiar with this term, like 검은머리 외국인, a black-haired foreigner.
6: Yeah.
4: Like,
6: yeah.
4: That's what I am.
6: Yeah, exactly.
4: You know?
6: Yeah.
4: So, and here, they always say, where are you really from? And all that stuff.
6: Yeah, exactly. So this is that question what we're also getting. And I think for Yeppoda, it's the same.
0: Yeppoda manufactures their products in Korea, but not for the prestigious K-beauty title.
6: So for us,

0: and we manufacture our products in Korea, and that's kind of what defines it as K-beauty for us.
1: So what do you think? 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As for me, I'm going to put on my Korean sunscreen from my latest haul, and thank you for listening to today's episode of Business Daily, produced and presented by me, David Kang. Thank you for listening. 청취해 주신 여러분, 감사합니다.

0: BBC World Service and now Witness History with me, Stefania Gotzer. I'm taking you back to the 1960s when an artist received a unique commission that would end up sparking a nationwide phenomenon in Australia. It's 1963 and the very first big thing has appeared beside a road in South Australia. If you've been down under, you'll know exactly what I mean. But if you haven't, big things are, well, a big thing in Australia. They are giant sculptures of people, animals, or pretty much anything you can imagine. There are massive books drawing visitors to a library, a huge bicycle outside a recycling center, and an oversized koala with its own gift shop.
1: Australians have to drive long distances. It's a huge country. So perhaps these big things are made to draw attention to the towns that they're in so that people will stop.
0: This is Christabel Kelly.
1: I am also the daughter of Paul Kelly, the person who made the first big thing in Australia.
0: Paul is the creator of a 5-meter-tall Scotsman who sits on the roof of Scotty's Motel. The sculpture is called, of course, the Big Scotsman, but it's also known as Scotty.
1: When he was first constructed, he was delightful. He had a sporran, little tartan bits at the top of his spats, a big hat on and bagpipes.
0: And here's Paul speaking from the care home where he now lives.
2: I was obviously a proven artist at the time, but I can't remember who approached me to build it.
0: Paul is 96 and he doesn't remember much of how he built Scotty. But of his 7 children, Christabel has volunteered to fill the gaps from her home in Ireland.
2: That's the beauty of having got a lot of friends or family.
0: Very true, Paul.
1: The first time I heard that my father was doing this was just picking up conversations between family members. His boss, George Vardis, was commissioned to make an enormous statue for a hotel in the north of Adelaide. It sat at a very prominent junction where anyone entering from the north of South Australia would see this hotel. I understand it was the owner of the hotel who commissioned Scotty.
0: Paul was living with his family in Aldinga, in the south of Adelaide. He had worked on several projects, but this was the first time he'd been asked to create such a big sculpture.
2: There weren't any sketches of Scotty's because they were built from an actual person. I'd forgotten who the person was. It wasn't me.
1: He measured all of the proportions of the giant Scotsman that he was making from one of his co-workers. He would go to this man and measure his arm and scale that up and measure his hand and scale that up.
0: It was a very meticulous process getting the body correct.
2: Yeah, the head had to be right. Otherwise, there's no use doing the thing at all. And so I made sure that everything about the head was according to the Scottish tradition.

0: give the shape was my head.
1: It was a time when Paul was experimenting with new materials, and so was young Christabel.
2: When he first brought this material home, fiberglass, I think I was about 6 years old, and my sister Alice and I thought it was amazing. And we rubbed ourselves with fiberglass, and of course we were itchy for weeks afterwards. Scotty was constructed on a steel frame, and then chicken wire was put on top of that to make a rough outline, and then hessian was placed over that, and then the whole thing was sprayed with polyurethane and carved back. My grandmother bought me a very small Scotty doll so that I could think about what the big Scotsman was going to be like. But one thing I do remember is my father picking me up and walking me around the entire Scotsman when it was lying down. And I thought it was fantastic, but of course I just wanted to look up its kilt to see what was underneath.
1: And so Christabel became the first of thousands of Australian children captivated with Scotty and intrigued by what was under his kilt. Well, after thorough research, I can say you won't find more than the occasional sparrow nest.
2: It looked to me how I imagined the Greek gods looked, except wearing a kilt.
1: A year after Scotty was built, another big thing appeared in Coffs Harbour on the east coast, a giant banana designed to lure customers to a fruit stall. Many more followed. There's a list of around 150 big things across Australia, though some scholars argue the true number is well over 1,000. Then in 1979, 16 years after building Scotty, Paul was commissioned to create his second big thing, the Big Lobster, better known as Larry the Lobster.
2: My father worked on it, my brother Tim worked on it, my sister Elizabeth worked on it, my husband worked on it, my brother-in-laws worked on it. And that was commissioned by a fisherman from the southeast of South Australia. My father would eat lobster at home and break it into its component parts and then measure it with a ruler and scale it up.
1: But Christabel is not very fond of Larry.
2: I was pregnant with my first child, and when my husband came home from work, he would smell like fiberglass and beer, and I really disliked that smell. I couldn't stand it. I was really happy when Larry was loaded onto semi-trailers and sent away.
1: Australia's big things aren't always perfect. There's a big kangaroo with very long eyelashes, a big penguin with tiny feet, and a big frog whose foot appears to be on backwards.
2: I do enjoy driving around and looking at other large things, but with a certain amount of smugness, because some of them don't quite work.
1: She's proud of her father's big things, although Paul has a very different way of seeing it.
0: Never got proud of it. Once you get proud of your own work, it gets destroyed. You must never be proud of your own work.
1: That was Paul Kelly, the creator of Scotty, Australia's first big thing, and his daughter, Christabel Kelly. They were speaking to me, Stefania Gotzer, for Witness History.
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1: Climate change is landing our corals in hot water. Experts say that reefs across the world are turning white and even dying because of recent rises in ocean temperatures. By some estimates, around 50% of coral has been lost. I want to know how we can stop this from happening.
6: You know, I think what we have to do is to treat corals like we would treat a hospital patient. I mean, you've got to take the stress off them to give them the best chance of surviving. They have as good a chance of getting through as we can give them.
7: It is very hard on a regular basis. You know, like yearly we have something that affects coral reefs in a major way. But what gives me hope is knowing that there are many others like us that are working to better coral reefs.
1: That's up next on The Climate Question with me, Greer Jackson, after the latest BBC World Service news.
8: BBC News with Moira Alderson. Kuwait says Iranian drones have struck a terminal building at its international airport. The attack comes as renewed skirmishes between US and Iranian forces test a fragile ceasefire. Iran's foreign ministry condemned US strikes on an Iranian oil tanker in the Strait of Hormuz and a telecom tower on Keshem Island. The Iranian Revolutionary Guard says it targeted US bases in retaliation, including the 5th Fleet headquarters in Bahrain. Is our Middle East correspondent, Yulan Nell.
9: What we've heard from the Kuwaitis in the past few hours is that a passenger terminal was targeted by Iran at its main international airport, that there is serious damage there. A number of individuals were injured and flights have now been suspended. And this is coming only a couple of days after the airport reopened because it had previously closed due to damage it sustained at the height of hostilities during the Iran war.
8: Meanwhile, the Iran conflict has dented economic growth prospects worldwide, according to the Organization for Economic Cooperation and Development. It warns a more severe shock is likely if no ceasefire is agreed before next year. If forecasts grow at 2.8% this year, if Gulf exports return to pre-conflict levels during the third quarter. Ukraine says its drones have hit St. Petersburg as Russia's second city hosts a major annual event. President Zelensky said an oil terminal was hit. Here's our correspondent in the Ukrainian capital, Vitaly Shevchenko.
10: The attacks could not have come at a more embarrassing time for Russia as the St. Petersburg Economic Forum is getting underway. It's a cherished showcase of Russia and of Russia's economy for Vladimir Putin. And also it's Vladimir Putin's home city. So with foreign guests arriving in St. Petersburg with black smoke rising in the background, that's not a good picture.
8: The strikes come a day after Russia killed at least 23 people across Ukraine. President Zelensky is welcoming the NATO chief Mark Rutte in Kyiv today. Malawi says it will help repatriate citizens from South Africa following a wave of sometimes deadly anti-immigration protests. The government says support will be provided to Malawians who have voluntarily requested assistance to return home. Here's Richard Kagoi.
11: Malawi has become the third African nation to announce plans to assist citizens leaving South Africa after Ghana and Mozambique. The foreign ministry says details of the scheme will be shared once logistics are finalized. Officials say they're monitoring reports of attacks on African migrants and have raised concerns with Pretoria. South African police are investigating the deaths of two Mozambican men in the Western Cape amid claims of mass violence against foreign nationals. Mozambique says hundreds of its citizens have already returned, with more awaiting repatriation from safe locations.
8: BBC News.
12: This is Asian View from NHK World Japan. I'm Keiko Kitagawa. The draft of Japan's annual defense white paper reiterates Tokyo's concern about China's military activities. It mentions increased activity by Chinese aircraft carriers in the Pacific and an incident that saw a Chinese fighter jet intermittently aim its radar at a Japan Self-Defense Force aircraft in December. The draft white paper says these actions are a matter of serious concern for Japan and the international community. The draft is expected to be presented at a cabinet meeting this summer. Japan and the Philippines are set to begin talks about their maritime border in waters east of Taiwan. China says it must be part of the discussions. Taiwan says it should also be involved. Tokyo and Manila say the talks are aimed at determining the maritime boundary of the exclusive economic zone and the continental shelf. Chinese Foreign Ministry spokesperson Mao Ning stressed Beijing's opposition to the negotiations. Mao said the area in question is part of China's EEZ and its continental shelf. Taiwan Foreign Ministry official Xiao Guanwei said Taipei should be part of the discussions because the area overlaps with waters to which it claims rights. A severe tropical storm is dumping heavy rain across much of Japan. The Japan Meteorological Agency says Chanmi could bring up to 8 inches of rain to the Izu Islands and the Tokai and Kanto Koshin regions in 24 hours. It says bands of heavy rain clouds have formed in eastern Kanagawa Prefecture south of Tokyo. The agency advises people to be on alert for landslides and floods. Japan's Pacific coast could also be hit with heavy downpours. We are broadcasting from NHK in Tokyo.
13: I'm walking on some glass and there are sharks beneath my feet. There's an aquarium beneath me. It's so cool. It's quite surreal. It's half term for schools here in the UK as we record this, and that means kids have been let loose and their parents are trying to find some fun outings for them. Fun outings like the aquarium.
14: Welcome to Sea Life London Aquarium. We're really excited to have you.
13: As we've walked through, I've seen sharks literally in a glass tank below my feet. I've seen lots of fish too, and giant starfish. And in a corner, somewhat more tucked away and less attended by the kids, are a collection of brightly coloured corals washing gently in the current. The astonishing thing about coral is they're not actually plants. They're in fact a collection of tiny living animals, which support 25% of all marine creatures. And some of the coral reefs have been growing for over 50 million years. Under threat because of climate change. In fact, they could totally disappear by 2100. And that could mean our grandkids, our great-grandkids, might not be able to see them in the wild and only in an aquarium like this. Fortunately, people around the world are trying to stop that from happening. On the climate question from the BBC World Service, can we save our corals? I'm Grey Jackson. Caroline, how are you?
15: Good, how are you? It's great to see you, and
13: meet Caroline Steele, an old friend of mine from my days at the BBC's Radio Science Unit. She now hosts another BBC World Service programme called Crowd Science. And actually, you may remember her from previous editions of The Climate Question. Anyway, she's here to talk us through the science of corals and how climate change is impacting them.
15: What's in here?
13: I don't really know what I'm looking for. And where better than London Aquarium?
15: Do you know why coral is so colourful? You can get purple coral, red coral, even green coral. What's going on?
13: Please do tell me.
15: Well, the coral itself is actually clear, but living inside the coral are millions of tiny little algae called zooxanthellae, and they are really colourful, and they make the coral look colourful.
13: Why would the zooxanthellae live on the coral, and why would the coral allow that?
15: Well, it's good for both the zooxanthellae and the coral. So the zooxanthellae are living inside the coral's hard calcium carbonate shell. So they're protected from predators. It's a nice home for some algae. Now, these algae photosynthesize, so they turn light from the sun into energy and food, which the coral takes from the zooxanthellae. So the zooxanthellae feeds the coral provides them with a nice home. It's kind of like a nice flat share relationship.
16: So our oceans are warming as a consequence of climate change. What does that mean for coral?
15: So it's not good news, and there are two reasons why. So when water's warm, when the ocean's temperature increases, the zooxanthellae leave the coral, and the coral goes this horrible kind of ghostly white, which might be familiar because that's coral bleaching.
16: Yes, I've seen this before, like lots of white ghostly fingers sticking out of the ocean floor and no fish.
15: Yeah, it kind of looks like a spooky black and white coral graveyard, but it doesn't actually have to be the end for the coral. Coral reefs can completely recover from this if conditions return to normal fast enough. But in the last 10 years, the gaps between coral bleaching events haven't been long enough, and a lot of coral reefs have been totally lost this way.
16: Right, okay, so they're essentially starving because they no longer have that algae, that zooxanthellae, feeding it.
15: Yes, and there's another problem.
16: Uh-oh.
15: So our oceans absorb carbon dioxide from our atmosphere.
16: Right, and carbon dioxide, CO2, is this key planet warming gas that we worry about, and it's released when we burn fossil fuels, things like coal, oil, gas, which causes our planet to warm. You're saying it's absorbed by oceans?
15: Yes, and it's a problem because when our oceans absorb carbon dioxide, they become more acidic. So as we release more carbon dioxide into the atmosphere, the ocean becomes more acidic, and this can stop coral from growing. And if it gets acidic enough, it can literally start to dissolve the coral. So it can be a real problem.
13: It's not a pretty picture, is it? Ghostly white coral graveyards slowly dissolving in an ocean of acid. You'll be pleased to know that we'll be hearing about solutions from Caroline later in the show. She's been to Puerto Rico. But for now, you and I are going to meet one of the world's leading coral experts.
6: My name is Ove Hoegh-Guldberg, and I'm a professor at the University of Queensland, and I have been many decades in climate change and oceans and solutions.
16: And I read you're one of the most cited authors on climate change. Congratulations.
6: Yeah.
16: That's a pretty good accolade, isn't it?
6: Well, apparently someone else put it up there because universities get a lot of money from being associated with, you know, productive individuals, I guess. You know, I'd gone to coral reefs as a kid and seen beautiful places and so on, but it was only when I was sort of old and understood what biodiversity was and then looked down at, for example, strange-looking crabs to beautiful clownfish, you know, that are nestling between the tentacles of a sea anemone, you know. And I remember looking under the stone in the intertidal region and just seeing all these amazing creatures. It is such a cool place to go, and it's sort of like a cathedral or a holy place in terms of diversity.
16: They really are incredible places, aren't they? As I said before, 25% of marine animals depend on them, and they're really important for us too, whether we live nearby or not. Corals provide us with food, medicine, with income, and even protect our shores from erosion. Ove is acutely aware of this and has been working to save our reefs from climate change since he helped discover that it was warmer waters which were causing our corals to bleach. This was back in the 1980s when he was a young, fresh-faced PhD student. It was also a time when climate change was often denied.
6: Yeah, I think this was a growing idea among scientists who were, like me, trying to understand what was going on. Talking to one of my colleagues that would come into the field, we went to Lizard Island. It was this beautiful place where there are beautiful corals everywhere. And simply asked the question, what was causing the corals to bleach? And when you looked at this, it's like, okay, it could be too much light, could be temperature, could be salinity, it could be a disease. So how do you do that? You set up a trial and you put some corals at different types of conditions and you see who bleaches and who doesn't. And you have to then back that up with observation to make sure that you're not just saying there's bleaching and in fact the coral just died. And so once we did that, it was like, wow, you know, this is happening at 1 to 2 degrees above the summer temperature. And there was a pushback from other scientists who were not ready to really look at the evidence, and it wasn't a lot of evidence. And there were people like myself. So I guess was in a mode where I was starting to understand the enormity of the problem that we were facing.
16: Ove had the smoking gun. It was the warmer water that was causing the corals to bleach and die. But the idea that it might be climate change faced resistance.
6: Look, I think there definitely was a hyped up situation, which is where a controversial idea was coming out, suggesting that we didn't have centuries before we had to really worry about this stuff. And so for me, you know, the pushback was expected. I don't make light of this, but I used to get extremely aggressive emails, coal interests, fossil fuels, and people that didn't really want to have a sudden switch away from coal-fired energy.
16: This is The Climate Question from the BBC World Service. We make this show for curious minds, so send us your questions and we'll answer them. Email them to theclimatequestion@bbc.com. This week we've been speaking to Ove Hoegelberg, a scientist who changed the course of history by helping to establish the link between climate change and coral bleaching. What does he think we can do about it?
6: So the idea here is that you reduce the emissions to zero as quickly as possible while identifying those reefs that are least exposed to climate change and protect them as much as you can. You know, I think what we have to do is to treat corals like we would treat a hospital patient. I mean, you've got to take the stress off them to give them the best chance of surviving. They have as good a chance of getting through as we can give them.
16: Make them as healthy as possible so they'll better weather the virus that is climate change. There are some coral restoration projects that aim to do just that, finding out which corals seem to survive warmer waters better, then growing them in tanks and putting them back into the wild. My friend Caroline Steele, who you heard at the aquarium before, has been to see one such project. Haven't you, Caroline?
17: Yeah, I got to go to Puerto Rico with the World Service show I present called Crowd Science.
16: Lucky you. What was that like?
17: It's an interesting place. It's a real sort of collision of cultures. So it's a former Spanish colony and most people there speak Spanish, not English. I drove all the way around the edge on this ring road and it's just a string of beautiful beaches, busy with local people, swimming, sunbathing, snorkeling. Truly island paradise.
16: I mean, it sounds like you had a great holiday, but you were there to do some work for Crowd Science. What was it about?
17: So yeah, the corals really aren't faring well for a number of reasons, including climate change.
16: Right, but people are trying to protect them.
17: Yeah, so there are a few different schemes trying to save the reefs. There's one run by the Institute for Socio-Ecological Research, which I visited at one of their bases in Puerto Rico on the edge of the ocean, surrounded by beautiful mangroves.
16: Lovely.
17: There isn't a building there, but more of a sort of marquee without walls and rows of water troughs, which are usually used for cattle, but instead filled with coral.
16: Why are they filled with coral?
17: It's a coral nursery.
16: Coral nursery.
17: Yeah.
16: Like daycare for toddlers.
17: corals. Pretty much exactly that. So they take corals from the reef, look after them, and then return them to the ocean when they're all grown up.
16: Oh.
17: Quite sweet.
16: Yeah.
17: Which executive director Dr. Stacey Williams told me can be faster than letting them grow in the wild.
18: So normally corals grow about on average 2 centimeters per year, so they're very, very slow. And when we cut them into small pieces, like by 2 centimeters by 2 centimeters or by a centimeter per centimeter, they grow double, triple the time that they would normally grow. So this is a way that we can produce corals at a quicker rate than just kind of watching them grow naturally on a reef.
17: Just to describe what I'm looking at, so it's sort of, it looks a bit like a bathtub balanced on bricks.
18: Yeah. And in it,
15: you've filled it with water. There's a filter down one end. And then on the bottom, you have, I don't know, maybe 150 tiny little circles of coral.
2: So in these tanks, you can see the scientific name is Dendrogyra cylindris. It's also the common name's pillar coral. And this coral is pretty much becoming extinct throughout the Caribbean and in Florida.
15: I mean, to me, it sort of just looks like a
2: fluffy sponge. Yeah, because it has its polyps out because it wants to eat. And you can see it. It's actually pretty nice when you, they squirt a little bit of food. It will grab, with its tentacles, the food and bring it to the mouth.
15: Okay, it's saying, excuse me, dinner time.
19: Yes. I've heard that some corals will even eat small fish. And as we're about to find out, they also eat each other.
2: It's kind of tricky with coral because when you bring the mother, what we call mother coral or donor coral, back into the tanks, and we cut that coral, we have to keep those pieces together. Even if it's the same species, like if we cut this same species another piece, those might be different genotypes. And if it's a different genotype, even though it's the same species, it will fight with each other and won't fuse. Yeah.
15: What?
2: So you have to really be organized when you're dealing with coral.
15: So can I just check what you said before? Because it is genuinely mind-blowing, so I want to make sure that I've understood it properly. So you've made sure, essentially, that the pieces of coral are genetically identical, i.e. they've come from the same mother coral.
2: Yes.
15: Because if they're put with, even though it's the same species, but a different, genetically different bit of coral, they will compete with each other rather than work together.
2: Yes, exactly.
15: How do they know whether or not they're related?
2: They will put out their mesenterial filaments and you could see it, and they will start fighting and destroying whoever's stronger, or whatever's stronger will start fighting the tissue, and killing the tissue until the other one becomes dominant and starts taking its space back.
19: So if they're identical twins, no problem. But if it's your brother or sister, i.e. slightly different from you genetically, a different genotype, as you call it, your lunch.
15: Exactly. Makes perfect sense.
19: Yeah. I mean, wild. I mean, I looked up how they kill each other, Caroline, and it's really bonkers. And it varies from species to species. But apparently, some will thrust a thin, string-like appendage from the stomach and then try to digest them from the outside in. Another might reach its tentacles out and sting it all over. It's vicious. Forget dog eat dog. It's coral eat coral out there.

0: And they're also looking at other animals to help the coral reef survive.
1: Other animals?
0: Yeah, so Stacey and her team are breeding sea urchins and crabs.
1: Right. Why?
0: Because they make great pets, Greta, obviously. So corals compete with algae for space and resources on the seafloor.
1: But I thought you said coral was dependent on algae to provide it with food. It grows on it and with inside it, and it gives the coral its colour. The
0: zooxanthellae. Right. Yes, true. Well remembered. This is a different species of algae. So the zooxanthellae lives inside the coral. This kind of algae either lives next door to or even on the coral. And that's what causes the problem.
1: Right. Why does it cause a problem?
0: Just because they're basically wanting to use the same stuff as the coral, the same nutrients, the same light. So it's just sort of competing for resources. And Stacey's hoping that by releasing sea urchins and crabs onto the seafloor, they will eat this algae and reduce the competition for the coral. I asked Stacey if I could have a look at one of her favourite urchins.
2: Yeah, pick up one right here.
0: Oh my gosh, okay, so you're just putting your hand into the tank full of sea urchins and picking one up. Whoa, its spines are so long. And they're all twitching and it's purpley.
2: Yeah, so this species has a particular long spines compared to other species, and it has venom. So
0: it has venom. It's in your hand.
2: It has, yeah. So if you do get pricked by this urchin, it will hurt.
0: You say really holding the prickly urchin with your bare hand. Have you ever been accidentally pricked?
2: Oh, yeah, many times. Like on my knees, on my hands. This is like a young adult, so it's about 3 centimeters, and it can grow up to 10 centimeters in size.
0: Oh, wow, so it can get really big.
2: Yeah, it could get pretty big.
0: And they're really important because they eat the algae that competes with coral. So by adding these to the ecosystem, you're giving the coral a better chance at surviving.
2: Yeah, so urchins are very unique because if I could flip this one around, there's a mouth and they have these unique teeth, and these teeth are very strong. There are 5 of them, and they allow the urchin to scrape at the reef. So they can really keep algae at bay at a coral reef because they stay in one area and maintain that area clean.
0: And do you know if it's working? Have you been able to assess whether or not the corals that you grow here stand a better chance of surviving in the wild?
2: So actually, we were out this morning. So we actually saw the corals that our partner Sea Ventures outplanted a couple of reefs here in Fajardo. And they're actually doing really well. They're fusing. They didn't bleach during the bleaching event.
0: Wow.
2: So that is unique because there are corals, larger colonies around them that did bleach and actually died from the bleaching event this past summer. Generally, they look pretty good.
1: This sounds really exciting and sounds really hopeful that these corals are surviving. But I do wonder what's the picture globally and whether there's any sort of data that suggests that this is an effective tool.
0: Yeah, it doesn't look quite so hopeful long term. So work like this is really expensive. The Institute for Socio-Ecological Research just received a grant for $10.6 million to expand their reef work.
1: Right, okay. And I'm assuming that only a small amount of the reef is being restored. And
0: yeah,
1: it costs far too much to do much more of the reef.
0: Yeah, so it's only really justifiable in areas where the reef is bringing in a lot of money.
1: Tourism, scuba diving.
0: Yeah. Right. And some research suggests that lab-grown corals won't be able to handle the warming oceans and increased acidification that we're on track to experience by 2100. I put some of these concerns to our coral expert, Stacey, back in Puerto Rico.
2: So actually, during this last bleaching event, our tanks were kind of like a refuge. We were able to keep those corals alive until waters cooled down. Since we had this bleaching event, we've been in the water and we've been tagging corals that haven't been affected by the bleaching or the disease. So in the future, we will collect a small piece of their tissue and reproduce them here in our tanks because those are the more resilient corals. So that's how we're taking that two-step fold of, you know, coping with these disturbances and figuring out how we can make these reefs more resilient.
0: How are you feeling about the future of Puerto Rico's coral reefs? Are you optimistic?
2: I'm optimistic because I know that I'm not alone. It is very hard on a regular basis. You know, like yearly we have something that affects coral reefs in a major way. But what gives me hope is knowing that there are many others like us that are working to better coral reefs.
1: Caroline, how do you feel?
0: I think I'm sort of leaving this show feeling quite optimistic. And even though lab-grown coral might not be enough, this research is really in its early days. The first lab-grown coral was only successfully introduced into the ocean less than a decade ago. And we've got another 7 decades until 2100. So I'm hoping people like Stacey can kind of pull it out the bag.
1: Yeah, and I guess looking at it through the climate lens, you know, most of the big polluters have got these zero emission targets, right? So maybe we won't have to rely on coral restoration projects. Maybe we'll get a handle on climate change.
0: It does seem a bit more logical to tackle the problem rather than the symptoms. And we could probably save Stacey a lot of time if we manage to do that.
1: Yeah, you're right. Thank you so much, Caroline, for joining us on The Climate Question. It's been such a joy to have you, just like working in the Radio Science Unit again.
0: Thanks for having me. It's been great fun.
1: So you can like, subscribe, follow Crowd Science and also The Climate Question wherever you get your podcasts. This week, the producer was Octavia Woodward. The series producer is Simon Watts, sound designed by Tom Brignall. Brenda Brown is our production coordinator, and it was presented by me, Greer Jackson. I'll see you next time.
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6: You're listening to Tech Life from the BBC World Service with me, Chris Vallance. This week, Microsoft has unveiled a new quantum chip, but will its high-risk, high-reward gamble pay off? What new tech can soccer fans expect at the World Cup? 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
7: 2 years ago, 3 years ago, everybody was excited about ChatGPT and generative AI. But over time, people have come to see that there are limits.
6: That's all to come after the latest world news.
8: BBC News with Moira Alderson. Kuwait says Iranian drones have struck a terminal building at its international airport, killing one person and wounding several others. Flights have been suspended or diverted. The attack comes as renewed skirmishes between US and Iranian forces test a fragile ceasefire. 6 people are reported to have been killed in Israeli strikes on the city of Tyre in southern Lebanon. There are also reports of 2 Israeli airstrikes on roads. The Israeli military said sirens had sounded in northern Israel because of what it described as infiltration by hostile aircraft. Ukraine says its drones have targeted St. Petersburg as a major economic forum opens in the Russian city. President Zelensky said an oil terminal and a nearby port were hit. Malawi says it will help repatriate citizens from South Africa following a wave of anti-immigration protests in parts of the country. The government says support will be provided to Malawians who have voluntarily requested assistance to return home. At least 21 people have been killed and several more injured after a fire broke out at a restaurant in the Indian capital, Delhi. Officials said many of those who died were foreigners. France's Consumer Protection Agency has fined the Chinese fashion retailer Shein $25 million over a range of allegations. Shein said the fine was disproportionate and it would appeal. A study suggests people in Britain will spend an average of 4 years and 8 months of their lives using their mobile phones without a clear purpose. The study found evidence of poorer sleep and lower overall mental well-being. The disgraced former Republican US Congressman George Santos is reportedly under investigation for alleged insider trading. He's said to be accused of placing a bet on his attendance at the State of the Union. Santos told NPR the investigation was news to him. BBC News.
6: Hi, this is Tech Life on the BBC World Service, the programme about technology and how it's changing our world. I'm Chris Vallance. This week, technology giant Microsoft unveils a new quantum chip, a big moment from a company whose quantum programme has faced criticism and reversals. Is their strategy finally paying off? Zoe Kleinman brings us the latest. And a little later, Shona McCallum laces up her boots to tell us about tech at the FIFA World Cup.
9: Obviously, if you bounce the ball, you'll see much bigger touch, and this just gives you an idea of the sensitivity of the ball.
6: And as an alternative to all the hype, we catch up with one of the best-known scrutineers of generative AI.

0: We begin today with some major news about quantum computing and a high-risk bet made by one of the world's biggest tech companies, Microsoft. Quantum computers exploit the weird properties of physical particles, think photons, electrons and so on, as described by the science of quantum mechanics, hence their name. It's mind-boggling stuff, but they promise to be able to solve problems that conventional computers just can't, delivering valuable discoveries in fields like chemistry and medicine. Big tech firms like Google and IBM are investing huge amounts to be the first to develop one that can deliver practical, commercially valuable solutions to problems, as is Microsoft. And last year, the BBC's tech editor, Zoe Kleinman, managed to gain access to their quantum laboratory.
1: Not many people have ever been inside this lab, but in here is one of Microsoft's quantum computers. It's shaped like a chandelier. It kind of hangs down. Let me show you what's right at the bottom here. This bit of kit, which is super heavy, is called the gold finger. It's gold-plated because the temperatures down there have to be super cold. We're talking colder than outer space. And right at the bottom here, right down here at the tip, is where Microsoft's new chip will sit.
0: Well, I'm pleased to say they let Zoe out of the lab, and she joined us to reveal some more news about Microsoft's quantum efforts.
2: Well, another year and another quantum chip. This is the Majorana 2, and it is very significant for the company, which is in this massive global race, if you like, to try and develop powerful quantum computers as quickly as possible.
0: I suppose at this point we should just pause and tell the audience what quantum computers are. I mean, essentially, these are machines that will work in a fundamentally different way from what are known as classical computers, the computers that are in our iPhones, that are our laptops, that are even the big computers in data centers, the conventional supercomputers. These will work in a really fundamentally different way. And everybody is very excited because they promise solving problems that today's computers can't.
2: They work differently to the computers we have now because they can do a lot of calculations at once. So a classical computer can, you know, even though it does it very quickly, it still works through a calculation in a linear way. A quantum computer promises to be able to do the whole thing simultaneously, which gives you the answer a lot more quickly.
0: As Zoe said, there's a race to develop a quantum computer that can solve commercially valuable problems. But Microsoft has chosen what it calls a high-risk, high-reward strategy to take on its rivals. Its approach required harnessing the properties of a quasi-particle called a Majorana. An Italian physicist had theorized that Majoranas existed back in the 1930s, but no one had seen one. It was a big bet to use this as the basis of their quantum work. And when they unveiled their first quantum chip, there was a great deal of skepticism from scientists. Skepticism about whether they had shown it could work and even whether they'd proved these particles existed. Microsoft stuck to its guns, pointing, among other things, to its involvement in a US Defense Advanced Research Project Agency, or DARPA, program as corroboration of its efforts. Still, a lot is riding on this new chip, the Majorana 2. Minutes before we spoke to Zoe, she was able to record an interview with Jason Zander, who leads Microsoft's Discovery and Quantum program.
3: The exciting thing and what we're announcing today is our Majorana 2 chip. Now, this particular chip is designed to be a breakthrough in reliability. And with this chip, one of the things that's super important is how long can a qubit last while it's doing compute. With this chip, we have a mean time of 20 seconds and up to a minute that's measured. And just to put that in perspective, most of the quantum computing modalities are out there, the other hardware types, are lucky to get into the millisecond range. And why is that important? Because the longer the qubit can stay stable and reliable, the easier it is for it to do computation.
4: I think for a lot of people, quantum falls into that category of like fascinating and amazing, but also incredibly difficult to understand.
3: A quantum computer is simply able to take a problem space that is massive, just unbelievably massive. And if you think of a classic computer, it has to go through it like, is it one, is it two, is it three? It would take forever. A quantum computer can actually in parallel look at all the possible answers, you know, pretty much in parallel and run through it. That's what makes the thing so powerful. And why is that important? Because you're describing physics, you're describing chemistry, and chemistry and materials make up, you know, our everyday lives, you know, the clothing we we wear, the food we eat. You know, it's like if we could make massive improvements in that, we can, like I said, help massively with extent, you know, with sustainability, climate control, you know, better fertilizer, feeding more people. I mean, that is all science at the end of the day. Quantum computers are very good at science.
4: What has been the biggest challenge in terms of getting to where we are now?
3: Yeah, I'd say for our project, it really was proving the physics. In our case, we had to take a theorem from 1937 that really looked like it would be very, very good for quantum computing. But the first thing was doing the theory and then the applied physics to actually prove it. And then once we did that a few years ago, how do you actually take that and harness it and turning it into a qubit, which is, you know, the unit of a quantum computer? That's been really the hardest point of that.
4: You've taken a different approach to other quantum developers, haven't you, with the topological qubits?
3: We have been on a 20-year journey at Microsoft, so it was a fundamentally different approach. But what we realized very early on is that to get to true utility-scale quantum computing requires three things. I have to have something that's reliable, I got to have something with a decent size, and it's got to have a fast speed. And the cool thing is with this technology, not only do we have the reliability that I mentioned, but the qubits are 1/100th of a millimeter, which means we can fit a million qubits in literally the palm of your hand, which is pretty amazing. Now, at this point, we are moving from proving the physics that, again, took us a very long time to reach, and into engineering, where we push scale for the compute going forward. But it is a fundamentally different approach, but we think it's worth it.
4: You faced quite a lot of criticism from the community when you announced the Majorana 1 particle last year, with people asking whether you'd really done what you said you had done, which was kind of to create a new state of matter. Do you stand by that?
3: Absolutely, 100%. And one of the things I would say is that we're a commercial program. We're not a university academic program. And so, but we still believe in scientific rigor. That means that we're publishing all of our results. We did with Majorana 1. We're publishing for Majorana 2 as well. And I would say that the biggest change between Majorana 1 and Majorana 2, we actually changed the superconductor. We moved from aluminum into lead, which is frankly another new innovation. Most people do not know how to use lead to build chips, but we had to figure it out, and that's given us significantly improved results, which again we are publishing with this announcement.
4: So what do you say to your critics who last time around said, we don't believe you can prove that you've actually done this?
3: Well, like I said, we really look into scientific rigor. We welcome the debate. That has always been part of physics back to 100 years where Einstein and Bohr were debating each other on physics. It's always been part of this particular discipline. So we absolutely welcome all that kind of feedback. Again, the key thing I would tell people, go read the papers and look what's there. Go talk to the experts that, you know, we have given, you know, deep information on.
4: And how much closer does this bring Microsoft to a working quantum computer?
3: So this pulls in our time frame, and that's one of the things that we're announcing into what we believe is the year 2029 for utility scale computation. Because like I mentioned, one of the things that we've done is we spent a long time on the physics, because this was a hard one. We did have to actually prove the Majorana theorem and then turn around and prove we could turn into a qubit to get this kind of Goldilocks zone that was required. So now that we've done that work, we're switching over to more engineering. And we believe with this, 2029 is looking very good for utility scale quantum computing.
0: Jason Zander there, some big news. I mean, I guess one of the most interesting things is that they say they're going to have this million qubit chip by 2029. I mean, that's pretty close, isn't it? And when you think of things like, you know, quantum computers being able to break encryption, I mean, this is quite a sort of shrinking of the timeline, isn't it? We're going to have to kind of get ready for that, aren't we?
2: Look, it's easy to say, isn't it? I'm going to be doing X, Y, and Z in 3 years' time, and who knows whether you will be. But it's a very confident prediction to make. And, you know, if it is true, and if Microsoft reckons it can get there in 3 years, then you can bet that the other big companies won't be that far behind. Then it means that we could be entering the next decade with, you know, a level of supercomputing power that we've never had before. And that is both really exciting and also quite terrifying, isn't it?
0: And of course, it's going to be an announcement and a claim that's going to be subject to a huge amount of scrutiny, isn't it?
2: Yeah, and rightly so. And, you know, Jason Zander did say, didn't he, that's what we expect. That is how science works. And hopefully the ultimate outcome of all of that is a better product, isn't it?
0: The BBC's Zoe Kleinman there. And we will follow reaction to this news closely. And if you've thoughts on the announcement, do get in touch. This is Tech Life on the BBC World Service with me, Chris Vallance, and you, our listeners. Some of the subjects we cover can generate a lot of responses, and sleep is proving to be one. A month ago, we ran an item about tech to help those with a condition called sleep apnea. Podcast listener Jeff Pickard in the UK emailed us to say he suffered from sleep apnea for many years and hasn't had any success with a traditional solution, a CPAP machine and mask. Well, Jeff, we hope you do find a solution that works for you. And thanks for listening. And if you want to share your thoughts about anything on this week's show, please do get in touch. Our email address is techlife@bbc.co.uk, or you can send us a text message or voice note on WhatsApp. Our number is +44 330 1230 320. Please remember to include your name and where you live. And still to come, a sharp-eyed observer of AI's progress gives us his take on the tech. Now, whether you call it soccer or football, later this month, you're going to be hearing a lot of this. The World Cup kicks off on the 11th of June, and with it comes all the passion, joy, and tears of following your favourite team. So no pressure on the officials then. Tech Life's Shona McCallum has been given exclusive access behind the scenes at FIFA's headquarters in Switzerland to look at some of the new tech that will be rolled out for the competition.
5: The FIFA World Cup. It's a tournament that's defined generations since 1930, and not just by goals, but by moments that have captivated millions of fans all over the world. But putting the ball in the back of the net isn't just about skill and ability. There's now technology monitoring every kick of the game. And here in Zurich, I've been given access to FIFA's global headquarters to see the tech in action before this summer's competition.
6: The man in charge of FIFA's research team is Nicholas Evans. He's been paying close attention to the one thing every match needs, the football.
7: It is a normal football, but this one has a sensor inside, which is placed opposite the valve. This is the sensor that we talk about, which sends information at 500 hertz. So that's 500 times per second, which is 10 times more than what you see on broadcast images.
8: The sensor is a unit of three different measurement devices. It's called an IMU, an inertial measurement unit, which has an accelerometer, a magnetometer, and a gyroscope. And in the simplest of terms, it can tell us what the ball is doing in a 3D space.
5: The sensor will track each touch and can help make decisions about potential offsides or things like handballs. It'll also mean that broadcasters can give football fans information like who kicked the ball hardest or what was the fastest goal strike.
7: So here we have a screen which you can see, and you can then try it for yourself, but basically you can even see the faintest of touches here. Obviously, if you bounce the ball, you'll see a much bigger touch. And this just gives you an idea of the sensitivity of the ball. Often at times, the images won't be clear enough or will be very difficult to determine whether a player's touched the balls. This is very clear.
6: The team here are happy the ball's gone through rigorous updates and testing since the last World Cup in Qatar. At a match, there will be between 15 and 20 of these smart balls ready and charged, with each one lasting 6 hours if being used in play. Beyond the ball, there's a 3D scanner being deployed. All 1,248 players from the 48 teams in the tournament will step into it and then be turned into an avatar. Their full body composition will come into play to improve the accuracy of the offside's decision-making, meaning it'll be easier for officials and fans to see which body part crossed the line. In charge of FIFA's innovation is Johannes Holzmüller.
9: Great that you had the opportunity to come here and also to test some of our technology.
6: Here at the home of football, he ensures that the use of tech and data is kept up to date to improve decision making on and off the pitch.
9: Would moments like the hand of God or the 1966 goal still happen today, given that we've got access to so much more data?
10: It's a very good question, and we ask this question ourselves as well. I think it will be different because we still have decisions for interpretation. I think the ones that are factual, here now technology can help and say, okay, the ball has crossed the line or not. I mean, a very good one was Frank Lampard. So coming from the German side, since I'm German, of course, it was a very good experience for us. Looking at it from the English side, I would say, oh my God. So it was clear for everyone that the ball has crossed the line, but the referee couldn't have a second chance to see it in a replay.
6: While most technology being introduced for this summer's tournament is aimed at improving the accuracy of the game, there is one addition that offers fans the chance to see decision-making from another perspective, the referees.
11: Hey man, what are you doing?
6: A first for the World Cup this year, the ref cam.
8: So as you can see, it's basically just mounted on a relatively simple construction or can be attached to the earpiece. It has an additional receiver, so it's not considered to be too cumbersome for the referee to wear.
12: Obviously, pressure is everything in a world.

0: it just gives you that real sort of sense of emotions, and maybe it just helps you to understand why certain decisions are being made in a certain way. This technology is now allowing us to really immerse ourselves into the game, which just wasn't possible technically many years ago.
1: So if you're not able to travel to the World Cup to support your team, you're still getting closer to the action on the pitch than ever before.
2: And that's Tech Life's Shona McCallum, always on the ball. Three years ago on Tech Life, we asked if artificial intelligence could be a force for good. So among others, we spoke to a leading voice in the industry, Gary Marcus, a scientist, best-selling author and AI entrepreneur. Marcus is well known for scrutinising and criticising some of the hype around AI, particularly generative AI. And while we spend a fair bit of time on this programme discussing ideas for how AI can help us, we also think it's good to check in with those concerned about its current direction. I caught up with Gary at an event at the University of Edinburgh in Scotland. I asked him if he was noticing a shift in the public's attitude towards AI. Was the shine wearing off?
3: There's more evidence of an AI backlash every day. Like, just a couple of days ago, Eric Schmidt, who used to be the CEO of Google, was booed giving a commencement address. Like, it's a very different picture. Like, 2 years ago, 3 years ago, everybody was excited about ChatGPT and generative AI. But over time, people have come to see that there are limits, as I kept warning people that there were.
2: Do you think they're feeling threatened?
3: Well, some people are threatened in terms of their jobs. Other people are threatened by data centers that are just sort of ripping up the whole planet. So there are lots of people that feel threatened in one way or another.
2: You're here in Edinburgh. We're sitting in a room with a magnificent view over the whole city.
3: Unbelievable,
2: yeah, indeed. Take part in a discussion, I suppose we could say. And I wanted to sort of read the topic of the discussion. Scaling compute is AI industry jargon for spending more and more money on data centers and chips inside those data centers. The big tech firms spend nearly $1 trillion on compute this year, more than a dozen times the cost of the Manhattan Project. Will it turn out to be the worst bet in history? Well, will all this AI spending turn out to be the worst bet in history?
3: Well, so I'm going to give a talk, and that's the argument that I'm going to make. I mean, we don't know how it's going to turn out. But what I would say is it's very speculative to spend, you know, $1 trillion or almost $1 trillion this year and almost $1 trillion next year and so on. You know, to make that work, you have to have like $1.6 trillion a year in revenue from large language models, according to one estimate that I've seen. That means making four times as much as Alphabet made in its biggest year. So NVIDIA, that makes the chips that are in the data centers, they're doing great. I call them the guys who are selling shovels in a gold rush. But the question is, how much gold is there? And if you need to make, you know, $1.6 trillion a year to make your money back, you need a lot of gold there.
2: Is AI a bubble? I guess that's the easy question. And the hard question, if it's a bubble, when's it going to burst?
3: I often think of Wile E. Coyote in the Bugs Bunny cartoons, where he goes over the side of a cliff, but he doesn't actually fall until he looks down. And so some of this is about psychology. When will people realize that maybe the economics here don't make sense? But they are actually starting to. You know, the fact that more people are talking about it is part of a shift in the psychology. The fact that there's a backlash is a shift in the psychology. It also means, like, younger people may not be the customers that they were expecting and so forth. And so I do think eventually it's going to deflate. We will still have large language models, but because every company is making basically the same thing, they'll become cheap, but they won't become a big source of revenue. And a lot of companies are making these data centers and so forth, I think, are going to lose money. What I'm worried about is that it's going to get so bad because they borrowed so much money that the banks are going to be in trouble, and we're going to have a repeat of 2008, and we're going to hear this phrase about too big to fail, the governments are going to bail out these companies, and the taxpayers are going to pay for all of this in the end. That's my biggest worry.
2: One of the things you've been a sort of fairly consistent critic of is generative AI. I wanted to read something you wrote about it. It says, when all is said and done, my best guess is that generative AI will have done significantly more harm to society than good. Although there are some practical use cases, such as coding, it is an inherently unreliable technology. It's ripping apart our educational system, our information ecosphere, and flooding the zone with non-consensual deep fake porn. There are some good things about generative AI, though, aren't there? I mean, we can talk about, you know, scientific discoveries. We can talk about saving

0: people from mundane jobs. It's not quite as negative as you painted, is it?
1: Well, first notice that in the actual quote that you read, which I would not change a word of, that I actually point out some positives, right? I say coding is a positive, and I think the strongest use case of generative AI is coding. It helps coders write faster. There are questions there about the security of the code, the stability of the code. In terms of scientific discovery, the best contributions to science have not come from generative AI, which is stuff like chatbots, but from tools like AlphaFold that are purpose-built for very specific problems.
0: So are you kind of making a difference between, say, the kind of technology that would spot early stage cancers in cancer screening, which is one of the uses that's frequently sort of touted as a positive of AI, and the kind of large language model, the chatbot type uses, you know, summarize this document, give me 10 ideas for a pitch for a new business project?
1: That's right. I think the best use cases in medicine are not going to come from chatbots. And we're ripping up our environment to build chatbots. And we're also kind of destroying our social infrastructure for the chatbots. It's really the chatbots that I most dislike in all of this. In principle, I love the idea of using AI for science. That's part of why I went into the field. And AlphaFold is really actually genuinely useful, but it's not a chatbot.
0: What's the risk with AI large language models that worries you most? I mean, people talk about unemployment. People talk about, non-consensual imagery. What is it that worries you most?
1: Probably the threat to democracy. I mean, it's hard to choose. There really are multiple threats. Like, what's cool about the technology is you can use it for a lot of different things, coding, brainstorming, etc. But bad actors can use them for a lot of different things, one of which is disinformation campaigns. A second problem that I worry a lot about is cybercrime. Many people started talking about it in the last few months, but I've been warning about it for quite some time, that these systems can very much undermine our defenses around cybercrime. They can launch cyber attacks and so forth, and they're doing that, and they're, you know, faking people in order to, like, get bank notes signed. All kinds of crazy stuff is happening.
0: Where are we going to end up? What's your bet?
1: I'm pretty worried. You know, I wrote a book in 2024 called Taming Silicon Valley, warning that the tech oligarchs were going to take over the world, and that's kind of what's happening. And so, like, in the best case, you have a company like Anthropic that seems a little bit less malevolent, making a constitution that decides how its AI works. But that's still them. It's not, you know, a group that's been elected or something like that. And we're moving towards a world where we're just sort of hoping that the slightly less bad company, does slightly less bad things than the other companies. And we're moving away from a trajectory where governments take any significant role over this, and where, by extension, where voters have any significant control of this. So I think we're moving to a very kind of totalitarian, authoritarian model, and that, you know, that freaks me out.
2: That's AI commentator Gary Marcus with his thoughts on recent developments in AI. Well, without any help from AI, or indeed a quantum computer, we've made it to the end of another edition of Tech Life. If there's any tech on your mind that you want to tell us about, or anything you'd like to share about today's show, you can email us at techlife@bbc.co.uk, or WhatsApp us a text message or a voice memo to +44 330 1230 320. This week's show was produced by Tom Quinn and presented by me, Chris Vallance.

0: 4:59, it's News 88.7. Good morning. 10 headed west on that service road, West Green, looking at an accident. They have that shut down. The signals are blinking, so it was either from the wreck or it was already blinking from the storms yesterday, and someone just didn't stop. But they do have that shutdown in the area. 50-50 shot of more rain this afternoon. 86 for the high. 70% chance for Thursday. Also chances going into Friday, Saturday, maybe Sunday as well. 77 degrees.
1: 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I'm Craig Cohen. 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
0: 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Bye.
2: Good morning. Director of National Intelligence nominees are legally required to have extensive national security experience. President Trump's temporary pick doesn't. He has gone after people Trump doesn't like. It's Morning Edition from NPR News.
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2: Part of the settlement in President Trump's lawsuit against his own government is over. I'm Leila Faldin.
3: And I'm Martinez. The Justice Department is dropping plans to pay nearly $1.8 billion to people allegedly hurt by past administrations. Also, the White House is asking for an early look at companies' AI models, and nonprofits are spending about $100 million to get Ebola vaccines ready that could fight the latest outbreak. We run down the three candidates. It's Wednesday, June 3rd. Tennis star Rafa Nadal, the king of clay, turns 40 today.
4: News is next.
5: Live from NPR News in Washington, I'm Corva Coleman. 6 days till primary elections yesterday in California. The two leading candidates for governor are Republican Steve Hilton and Democrat Javier Becerra. From member station KQED, Guy Marzorati reports there are millions of ballots still left to count.
6: Hilton, a former Fox News commentator, surged in the polls after an endorsement from President Donald Trump.
7: Change is coming to California, and it's long overdue.
6: Becerra, the former U.S. Secretary of Health and Human Services, gained support late in the campaign.
8: Like my parents, I never gave up. That's right. Never stop putting one foot in front of the other.
6: Democratic investor Tom Steyer is in third behind Hilton and Becerra. For NPR News, I'm Guy Marzorati in San Francisco.
5: In the city of Los Angeles, incumbent Democratic Mayor Karen Bass has advanced to a runoff election. Her opponent isn't yet determined. In a closely watched congressional district primary in New Jersey, Democrat Rebecca Bennett won her race. She will face incumbent Republican Congressman Tom Kane Jr. It's considered a swing district, but Kane has not been seen in public for nearly 3 months. His aides say he is addressing a personal medical condition. Federal investigators are examining the prediction market trades of former New York Republican Congressman George Santos. NPR's Bobby Allen reports.
9: 4 months after George Santos had a 7-year wire fraud prison sentence commuted by President Trump, he took to social media. Santos said he planned on attending Trump's State of the Union address. What he didn't say publicly is that he was betting tens of thousands of dollars on the prediction market site Kalshi that he would not attend. Before it was revealed he did not go, he cashed out. That's according to three sources with direct knowledge of Santos's trades. The Justice Department and the Commodity Futures Trading Commission are investigating. When reached by NPR, Santos said the investigations were news to him. He said, "I'm not saying yes, I'm not saying no," when asked if he has an account on Kalshi. Bobby Allen, NPR News.
5: Secretary of State Marco Rubio says the U.S. won't admit 1,000 Afghan refugees stranded in Qatar. NPR's Quill Lawrence reports their families of Afghans who helped U.S. troops during the war.
10: At a hearing, Delaware Senator Chris Coons asked Secretary Rubio to help the refugees who have been stuck at a camp in Qatar for more than a year. Coons said there are 400 children and 150 immediate family members of active duty U.S. troops.
11: Can you commit to working with me and others in this body to support the relocation of these vetted individuals to the United States, especially those who are family members of currently serving U.S. soldiers?
12: Yeah, I can't. First of all, we're under an executive order now, so we can't admit any Afghans at this point into the country.
10: The Trump administration has frozen visas that were promised to Afghans who aided the U.S. military. The president has offered refugee status almost exclusively to white South Africans. Quil Lawrence, NPR News.
5: This is NPR.
13: Bye. From News 88.7 in Houston, I'm Matt Harab. Texas Secretary of State Jane Nelson will be stepping down next month. Nelson announced her departure in an email late yesterday afternoon. She gave no explanation as to why she's leaving her post as the state's chief elections official. Nelson was confirmed as Secretary of State back in 2023 by a unanimous vote of the Texas Senate. Prior to that, she served 30 years in the state Senate, making her one of the longest-serving Republicans in Texas history. Meanwhile, the upcoming divorce trial for Texas Attorney General Ken Paxton and his wife, State Senator Angela Paxton, has been canceled. The Texas Newsroom's Lucio Vasquez reports that the cancellation came weeks before the trial was set to begin.
14: Angela Paxton filed for divorce last July after nearly four decades of marriage. She said she's seeking divorce on, quote, biblical grounds. The trial was scheduled to start later this month, but now Collin County court records show it's been canceled. Ken Paxton's attorneys say the couple has made progress towards a resolution without the need of a public trial. The cancellation comes as the Republican campaigns for the U.S. Senate. Paxton will face Democratic nominee James Tallarico in November. I'm Lucio Vasquez in Houston.
13: Food prices are going up quickly, and that's making it harder for people to get enough to eat. News 88.7's Tom Perumian reports on new findings about hunger.
15: Jeremy Everett, director of the Baylor Collective on Hunger and Poverty, explains why food insecurity is growing out of control.
16: Obviously, inflation. We're all feeling it, whether that be at the gas pump or when we go to the grocery store and we're spending sometimes upwards of 2 to 3 times what we used to spend. Underemployment is the primary cause of food insecurity in the United States.
15: Everett says as prices rise and wages are stagnant, families have to trade off between what they're going to spend money on and what goes by the wayside. I'm Tom Perumian, News 88.7.
13: As Houston ISD faces a federal civil rights investigation over its plan to consolidate special education services, Cypress Fairbanks ISD is also moving to consolidate several of its own programs. CyFair is scaling back its adaptive behavior and early childhood special education programs. The plan will require transferring some students to new schools. Jane Frio, co-founder of the Houston Special Education Parents Association, says parents should check if the transfer honors their students' individualized education plan, better known as an IEP.
17: The best thing a parent can do is to call an IEP meeting or an ARD meeting and to talk about the impact that is happening to their child specifically.
13: The changes will impact nearly 250 students in the district. In sports, the Astros lost to the Pittsburgh Pirates yesterday 10-6 in game one of that series. Houston's pitcher Mike Burrows gave up 5 earned runs in 5 innings pitched. He also gave up 8 hits in the loss. Houston falls 6 games behind the Mariners for first place in their division. I'm Matt Harab, News 88.7.
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2: It's Morning Edition from NPR News. I'm Leila Fadel in Washington, D.C.
19: And I'm A. Martinez in Los Angeles, California. There is a new director of national intelligence.
2: President Trump announced Tuesday that the head of the Federal Housing Finance Agency, Bill Pulte, will take on the intelligence role, too, as acting director. Pulte will replace Tulsi Gabbard, who is stepping down at the end of the month. The choice has already drawn sharp criticism for Pulte's lack of experience.
19: NPR White House correspondent Danielle Kurtzleben is here to explain what's going on. So, Danielle, who is Bill Pulte?
20: Well, like Leila said, he is the head of the FHFA, which regulates Fannie Mae and Freddie Mac, and they guarantee home loans in the U.S. Now, Pulte's career prior to that was heavily housing related. His family owns a large home building company, and he ran a firm that invested in building products. But his biographies on the FA site and elsewhere do not show any intelligence experience.
19: So, Danielle, maybe it's just me, but to be director of national intelligence, shouldn't you have national intelligence experience, or at least intelligence experience?
20: Well, you sure might think so. And that's a legal matter, in fact. The post-9/11 law that set up the position of DNI says all nominees must have, quote, extensive national security experience. But then Pulte isn't a nominee. Trump is naming him an acting director, so he won't have to go through a Senate confirmation. And remember, this really is a key position right now with the U.S. engaged with foreign threats around the world during a war with Iran. Now, even some Senate Republicans are skeptical of Pulte, by the way. Here's Texas Republican John Cornyn when he was asked about the appointment.
1: I don't see any evidence of any qualifications for that job.
20: So he was pretty blunt. Meanwhile, when GOP Senate leaders John Thune and Tom Cotton were asked about Pulte's qualifications, they just didn't have much to say yesterday. Now, in describing those qualifications in a social media post, Trump was vague. He said Pulte has, quote, deep experience managing the most sensitive matters in America. But Pulte does have one attribute Trump likes, which is that he's used his position to legally pursue Trump's perceived enemies.
19: Okay, in what way?
20: Well, as the head of a housing agency, he's accused multiple people of mortgage fraud. For example, there's New York Attorney General Letitia James. The administration repeatedly attempted to prosecute her. She maintains she's done nothing wrong. And James, you may remember, prosecuted Trump and the Trump Organization for civil fraud. Similarly, the administration accused Democratic Senator from California, Adam Schiff, of this kind of fraud. Schiff has also denied wrongdoing. Schiff helped lead the Democratic effort to impeach Trump in 2019 and 2020. And the administration pursued Federal Reserve Board member Lisa Cook for fraud. Trump cited that accusation in attempting to fire her. Now, Cook says she did nothing wrong, and the Supreme Court in January heard arguments in his attempt to fire her.
19: But that willingness to go after people that Trump does not like for any number of reasons, that's not new in this administration.
20: Right, exactly. Trump even explicitly, in a social media post last fall, wrote a message addressed to then-Attorney General Pam Bondi saying he wanted her to take action against James Schiff and former FBI Director James Comey. And, yeah, there are others happy to go after his enemies. FBI Director Kash Patel, even before he took the helm, had talked about doing so. We don't know how long Pulte will be acting director, but intelligence is an entirely different avenue from housing for taking aim at opponents.
19: That's NPR's Danielle Kurtzleben. Thanks a lot.
20: Thank you.
15: Our next guest is Senator Mark Warner. He is the top Democrat on the Senate Intelligence Committee, which would be hearing Bill Pulte's nomination if Pulte had been formally nominated for the job. Senator, welcome back to the program.
21: Thank you, Steve.
15: What would happen if Bill Pulte had been formally nominated and sent to your committee?
21: Well, first of all, at least by the law, would not even qualify. This guy has no experience in the military, no experience in Congress, no experience in the intel community, law enforcement. And you take that and then lay on the fact that what seems to have attracted the president to him is he is 100% loyal to doing anything and everything President Trump demands. And now he's going to get the keys to the kingdom for the IC. Doesn't make any sense.
15: Do you suspect that he appointed an acting DNI because there's no nominee he would want that he would also be able to get through the Senate at this time, given that he has upset many people in the Senate?
21: I think that's a legitimate claim. It also is all of these acting folks get 6 months runway if we can't convince the president to change his mind. 6 months, if Mr. Pulte stays in the position, will keep him in the job until after the elections. And I have to tell you, I was extraordinarily concerned about the former director of national intelligence, Tulsi Gabbard, interfering in our election. She was the one who showed up, I believe, inappropriately and illegally down on a criminal investigation, seizing the ballots in Fulton County in Georgia.
15: Right.
21: But she had some national security background. She'd been in the military. She served in Congress. I would doubt that Mr. Pulte could even name the multiple intelligence agencies that exist.
15: I want to ask about that, but first, you said something about if we can't convince the president to change course. What leverage, if any, do you and the Senate have to convince the president?
21: Well, part of this is also he's extraordinarily unqualified, but the timing could also not be more of a mistake. We were supposed to take up what should have been dealt with earlier, what's called FISA 702 collections. This is where two foreign agents are talking to each other outside of America. And that intelligence gathering tool generates about 70% of the intelligence that literally appears in the presidential daily brief every day. Mm-hmm. There are always controversies about this program. And there have been reforms, and we're trying to add more reforms. It expires literally at the end of next week. Mm-hmm. And the idea that he is putting someone who has weaponized mortgage information, confidential information, somehow in charge of all of our intelligence agencies with all the absolutely classified things. And then for me to try to convince, you know, a lot of Democrats and frankly some Republicans that we really can't let this tool expire. Without this, we would be almost unilaterally disarming in terms of Russia, China, Iran, terrorists.
0: Senator, I think you're telling me that the leverage is that there's this vital bit of intelligence legislation that may fail if the president doesn't change course. Is that what you're telling me?
21: Oh, I'm telling you that I do not have the confidence I had yesterday. This is always going to be a heavy lift under President Trump because of his willingness to weaponize tools of government. But the idea you're now putting someone with no intelligence background, any record of misusing private information in charge of Director of National Intelligence when we have to get this renewed before next Friday, that raises a lot of eyebrows. And there's a lot of my Republican friends who are frantic as well.
0: Now, let me ask about the 18 intelligence agencies. You just said you're worried about the Director of National Intelligence interfering in elections somehow, but those 18 agencies are out there doing their work. How independent are they? How reliable are they in your judgment at this time?
21: Listen, I disagree with some of the president's other appointees in the IC. Some I have voted for. None of them approach the concerns that I had with Tulsi Gabbard. And the concerns I had with Tulsi Gabbard now, upon reflection, look small versus the concerns I have with Bill Pulte.
0: But this is what I want to know, because it's thought that the Director of National Intelligence maybe doesn't have that much operational influence over the various agencies. Do you think the agencies would obey an inappropriate order to interfere in an election, which is the fear you're raising?
21: I would have concerns about that. But what the Director of National Intelligence also has is access to all our most classified intelligence, all of the secret of secret projects. This gentleman, Mr. Pulte, has no evidence that he would respect those classifications. We have no idea whether the individual even has a security clearance.
0: Senator Mark Warner of Virginia, pleasure talking with you. Thank you.
21: Steve, thank you so much.
19: The Supreme Court's conservative majority is narrowing options for people in federal prisons to get out early. Here's NPR Supreme Court correspondent Carrie Johnson.
3: 8 years ago, Congress passed a bipartisan criminal justice law that made it easier for federal prisoners to seek compassionate release if they could demonstrate extraordinary and compelling reasons to get out of prison early. Federal judges across the country began to grant some of those requests, about one in every seven, sometimes for reasons far broader than old age or terminal illness. Now the Supreme Court is casting doubt on that approach. Doug Berman is a law professor at The Ohio State University.
22: My sense is that a majority of the court is eager to impose some restrictions on the breadth of discretion that district judges would have to reduce sentences.
3: In two opinions for the court majority, Justice Amy Coney Barrett wrote a prisoner's personal circumstances, like severe medical conditions, are at the heart of compassionate release. It's got to be something especially unusual and convincing, she wrote. Shauna Rifkin is general counsel at FAM, a group that supports people in prison and their families. She says the court decisions violate the spirit of the First Step Act, that landmark 2018 criminal justice law.
23: They're doing their own atextual whittling down of what could be considered an extraordinary and compelling reason. And, you know, that's concerning because it limits people's availability to seek relief for sentences that might be qualitatively unjust at this point in time.
3: Rifkin says the whole point of the law was to broaden access for people in custody to request compassionate release directly from judges. And she says the new court rulings could put federal prison officials back in the driver's seat, even though they rarely push to let inmates out early. Cully Stimson is a former prosecutor. He says too many people in prison were asking for compassionate release based on the idea Congress has eased some harsh sentencing laws in recent years.
24: Just because I got a long sentence and I got sentenced according to the law at the time, that doesn't fall under extraordinary compelling reasons.
3: Stimson says it's possible prosecutors could seek to send some people back to prison based on the reasoning in the new Supreme Court decisions. But he says that may not be an efficient use of resources for a Justice Department already depleted by firings and resignations. Carrie Johnson, NPR News.
4: 519, it's News 88.7. Good morning. Tens outbound service road. West Green accident. They have that shut down. It's in that interchange. A lot of damage there. Weather time, ABC 13 meteorologist Elise Smith.
6: After a stormy night last night, we're waking up to a muggy morning across southeast Texas. Temperatures for your Wednesday morning starting in the low to mid 70s will climb into the mid to upper 80s today. And once again, we have the chance for some scattered thunderstorms, few of which could develop early this morning and continue off and on throughout the day today. We keep a similar weather pattern in place too for Thursday and Friday. The chance for some more thunderstorms across the region possible on Saturday. I'm meteorologist Elise Smith for News 88.7.
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9: When Pope Leo was revealed to have Creole roots in New Orleans and grandparents who changed their racial identity to white after settling in Chicago, journalist Susan Solney recognized the story. Her great-uncle Edward had done the same thing a century ago. 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
4: 86 for the high, 75 right now. Showers popping up in the LaPorte area. Pasadena, you're about to get some, looks like. And more later on this morning, going into the afternoon, more so on the coast. 521 News, 88.7.
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19: 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I'm E. Martinez.
27: And I'm Layla Faldin. President Trump wants a preview of the newest AI models. An executive order asks companies to submit their products to the government for review up to 30 days before their release date. Last month, the president delayed the order, saying he worried the U.S. could give up its lead in artificial intelligence. Our next guest worked on AI policy in the Biden administration as acting director of the White House Office of Science and Technology Policy. Alondra Nelson is now a professor at the Institute for Advanced Study. Good morning and welcome to the program.
28: Good morning, Layla. Thanks for having me.
27: So how significant is this order from a White House that previously was very hands-off towards AI?
28: Yeah, well, I mean, it is a move in the right direction, and I think it represents something of a sea change. I mean, from the campaign up until Vice President Vance's first international speech, this administration has been saying, we will do nothing, government will do nothing to sort of intervene or trying to lead or shape the trajectory of artificial intelligence development in the United States. And indeed, Vice President Vance at this international speech in Paris said something like, you know, we shouldn't be hand-wringing around safety. Like, we shouldn't have to, you know, have regard for issues of safety and security at all. So it certainly represents a sea change and some regard, and it's an important first step, I think.
27: It says asks. What does that mean? I mean, is this just a suggestion?
28: Yeah. So, yeah, I think we want to be clear that this is not regulation. I mean, it's an executive order, and it does a couple of important things. One is that it directs the federal agencies, which executive orders usually have purview over, to do a few things. And one of those things is to work with industry to get a 30-day preview, as you said, of advanced models. So this is different from what the executive order that was going to be released last month that was not released, that had asked for a 90-day window of preview. So this is a 30-day window, but it's all voluntary. So, okay. We're relying on the industry to sort of give us the models, show the government the most dangerous models, the models they think that are most risky. And this is all happening in the context of this AI race, right? Markets for, there's a new IPO from Anthropic that's just been announced. So there's a lot of competition here. And there's going to be classified benchmarks. So there'll be some information about how these models are sort of testing on various kinds of catastrophic risk. Unfortunately, none of this will be made available to the public, even at a high level. So we won't even know kind of the state of things as an American public.
5: You mentioned safety. You mentioned security. I mean, Trump's order says, quote, advanced AI capabilities make our nation stronger, but also introduce new national security considerations. What AI capabilities are drawing the attention of the Trump White House?
28: Well, we've known for a very long time, and industry leaders, academic researchers have told us that there had been cybersecurity risk potentially with AI models, in addition to risks of sort of chemical and biological warfare and other kinds of risks when you can automate sort of science and other kinds of processes. So that had been known. I think what triggered this was really in April when Anthropic released Claude Mythos, this powerful model that surely had capabilities that could reveal very quickly vulnerabilities in cybersecurity. So companies that thought that they had shored up their systems, had shored up critical infrastructure. So this is that architecture that really is the backbone of all of our lives, everything from energy to banking to hospitals and more. That we had shored that up. And with Claude Mythos here, we're being told you had a system that could very rapidly find dozens, if not hundreds, of vulnerabilities in the systems. So to release that out into the world, which Anthropic, to its credit, did not, would have been incredibly dangerous and just would have created sort of chaos in the world. So I think the challenge with this executive order is that Anthropic acted independently to sort of roll out slowly and make people aware that this model was coming out. Mm-hmm. It's not clear that government requiring a preview will be any different from companies taking that action.
5: The order says the Biden administration put bureaucratic constraints on AI. As someone who worked in the Biden administration, how would you describe how this is different from the policies you worked on?
28: So there was an exact same sort of preview that existed in an entity called the USAI Safety Institute. And so this was something that the administration, the Biden administration, identified in 2023 was necessary. The government has to have some role in previewing powerful models.
5: We'll have to leave it there, unfortunately. Yeah. I'm so sorry. Alondra Nelson worked on AI in the Biden administration and is a professor at the Institute for Advanced Study. Thank you.
28: Thanks, Leila.
19: The Trump administration is trying to gain control over how billions of dollars in federal grants are awarded, and advocates warn it could jeopardize the integrity of research in the United States. Here's NPR's Katia Riddle.
10: The administration quietly put forth this proposed rule change last week in a 400-page document. If passed, among other things, it would hand more of the authority on grant funding to political appointees rather than scientists. That's got a lot of people upset.
11: And the message is clear. Scientific merit is no longer determinative of research funding.
10: U.S. House Representative James Walkinshaw of Virginia spoke on Tuesday at an online forum organized by the advocacy group Stand Up for Science. He's a Democrat. Walkinshaw argues that once we hand over authority for decisions about science to politicians and their staff, we're on a dangerous path.
11: Because the cancer patients who are waiting for new treatments, the families confronting Alzheimer's and hoping for breakthroughs to continue, communities that are facing public health threats, they will be the victims of this decision.
10: A spokesperson from the Office of Management and Budget said in an email that the goal was to promote transparency and that it would help agencies identify and respond to waste and fraud. Critics say there's no evidence of widespread waste or fraud in the system of federal grant making. Tim Snyder also spoke at the meeting. He studies the former Soviet Union at the University of Toronto, and he said this move by the Trump administration reminds him of late Stalinism.
1: We're asking ourselves whether we want to create this, so to speak, Stalinist situation where people who know nothing about science are the ones who are making the decisions about what's going to go forward.
10: The rule has 45 days for public comment before the Office of Management and Budget will decide to finalize it or not. Katie Riddle, NPR News.
2: The drought-shrunken Colorado River has left western states like California facing a looming water crisis. But in San Diego, there is enough excess drinking water to sell to nearby states. The secret? Desalination.
12: What we're looking to do is really show that there's an opportunity to manage the system in a new way.
2: I'm Elsa Chang. Hear that story on All Things Considered from NPR News.
4: Today, 3.
13: I'm Scott Tong. As hurricane season starts, FEMA, the department tasked with disaster management, faces depleted funds and workers. We'll talk to the acting FEMA head and to the emergency management director of North Carolina on its recovery from a devastating storm last year. Next time, here and now.
4: Today at 1, Gulf Freeway headed in before Broadway. They cleared an accident out of a right lane a couple of minutes ago. Still have the 110 outbound service route. Around West Green, they have that shut down. 86 for the high, 50-50 shot of more rain today. Seen a little bit popping up on the radar already. More so, it's going to be on the coast. 75, 530. 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
14: Live from NPR News in Washington, I'm Dave Mattingly. The U.S. and Iran have once again exchanged fire in the Middle East. U.S. Central Command says American forces fired a missile at a ship to prevent it from reaching Iran's main oil terminal on Karg Island. The U.S. Navy continues its blockade of Iranian ports, with the two countries having yet to agree to extend their ceasefire. They're still counting the votes in California's gubernatorial primary. At this hour, Republican Steve Hilton is leading the vote count ahead of Democrats Javier Becerra and billionaire Tom Steyer. The top two finishers will advance to a November runoff. NPR's Stephen Fowler reports on the results of Iowa's gubernatorial primary.
16: Rob Sand is the Democratic nominee. He ran unopposed and is the only statewide Democratic elected official. The Associated Press called the Republican race for businessman Zach Lane in a narrow victory that also allowed Iowa Republican voters to signal displeasure with the president. That race starts out as a true toss-up for November.
14: President Trump had endorsed Republican Congressman Randy Feenstra in Iowa's gubernatorial primary. Feenstra has conceded to Lane. In Los Angeles, Democratic Mayor Karen Bass has advanced to a November runoff as she seeks re-election. It's not yet clear who she'll face. At this hour, Republican and reality TV star Spencer Pratt is in second. This is NPR News.
17: Bye from News 88.7 in Houston. I'm Matt Harab. ERCOT, which manages Texas's electric grid, has voted to streamline its process for adding data centers to the state's power network. Our Natalie Weber tells us the vote comes as ERCOT is wading through a backlog of data centers looking to join the grid.
18: In the past, data centers looking to connect to the grid would go to their local utility company. But with so many large facilities looking to join the grid, that's created a backlog. ERCOT wants to simplify the process by evaluating data centers' requests in groups rather than individually. Brian Clark is a partner at the global energy law firm Bracewell LLP.
20: You're going to have a more predictable system in which projects that can and will be built will be connected to the grid on a more rational basis.
18: Now that ERCOT has approved the process, it will go to the Public Utility Commission of Texas for a vote later this month. I'm Nadley Weber, News 88.7.
17: A Harris County Commissioner's Court candidate is elevating his efforts to remove Commissioner Adrian Garcia from office by appealing his lawsuit to the Texas Supreme Court. That comes after the first Court of Appeals denied Richard Vega's legal effort and said Commissioner Garcia would be able to keep his seat on Harris County Commissioner's Court. County Attorney Jonathan Fonbaum argued during an April court hearing that Garcia's appointment to the Gulf Coast Protection District was not valid to begin with, therefore making the appointment void.
0: He effectively never took office, right? Our point is that if he was never appointed, he never took that office. Yes, maybe in fact he went to meetings and cast votes, but as a matter of law, he never sat in that chair.
17: Harris County has until June 15th to respond to Vega's legal filing in the Texas Supreme Court. A longtime Houston firefighter was arrested this past weekend on child sex crimes. Multiple outlets report that Jason Gaines was taken into custody in Northwest Harris County. The charges are out of Austin County, and they accuse Gaines of child grooming. He served with the Houston Fire Department for 22 years. The Belleville Police Department began the investigation after receiving a report about an adult man allegedly attempting to have inappropriate conversations with teenagers on social media. For more news, you can head on over to our website. That, of course, is HoustonPublicMedia.org. I'm Matt Harrop, News 88.7.
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27: It's Morning Edition from NPR News. I'm Leila Fadel in Washington, D.C.
19: And I'm A. Martinez in Los Angeles, California. The Trump administration's plan for a nearly $1.8 billion fund to pay people who claim to have been targets of politicized investigations are over.
27: Yeah, that's what Acting Attorney General Todd Blanche told Congress on Tuesday. For almost 2 weeks, the Trump administration has faced political blowback over the idea that it would hand out money from what it called an anti-weaponization fund.
19: NPR Justice correspondent Ryan Lucas was watching that congressional testimony. Ryan, what was this hearing about and what did Blanche have to say?
3: So Blanche was on the Hill for a hearing before House lawmakers that was focused on the Justice Department's budget. But there's been a lot of chatter about this nearly $1.8 billion fund that the department has created to compensate people who believe they were victims of politicized prosecutions. A day earlier, the Justice Department had put out a statement that it would abide by a court ruling, putting the fund on hold until at least June 12th while a lawsuit challenging it plays out in court. And then at yesterday's hearing, Blanche was asked what the department's plans were after that date. He said the department is dropping its plans for the funds, full stop. And Blanche then added this in an exchange with New York Democrat Grace Meng.
6: The reasons for the fund, I think, remain as important as they were before, but we are not moving forward with the fund.
7: Not moving forward ever?
6: Correct.
7: Oh, there's no more fund then.
3: Now, Blanche was asked to put that into writing, and he said, in essence, he sees no reason to do that, which was cause for a bit of skepticism.
19: Okay, so Blanche says no more fund ever, but as legendary radio broadcaster Paul Harvey used to do, Ryan, let us know the rest of the story.
3: Right, well, remember, this fund was created as part of a settlement between Trump and the Justice Department to end Trump's $10 billion lawsuit against the IRS over the leak of his tax returns. Trump wouldn't get any money from the fund, but as part of the deal, the IRS is barred from pursuing any claims, any probes, any audits against Trump, his family, or his companies over past tax issues. And Blanche told lawmakers that part of the settlement still stands. It is still in effect. So in other words, Trump, his family, his businesses are still shielded from IRS investigations of past tax returns.
19: All right. So how did that go down with members in Congress?
3: Well, look, from the beginning, Democrats have railed against this whole settlement. They say this was a slush fund for the president to dole out taxpayer money to his supporters and allies at a time, Democrats note, when a lot of Americans are really struggling to make ends meet. And a lot of Democrats say Blanche's announcement just falls short. Senator Elizabeth Warren, for example, said that promises are not enough here. She says this fund needs to be blocked in law. And she also noted that under this arrangement, Trump, as I just said, remains shielded from IRS scrutiny.
19: What about Republicans?
3: Well, yeah, Republicans are really the bigger question here. This fund has been a rare issue where we have seen a lot of members of the GOP, particularly in the Senate, publicly come out against President Trump. Many of the Republicans dislike the possibility that Capitol rioters who attacked police on January 6, 2021, could have received payouts. That Republican pushback has held up some of the administration's legislative priorities, including most notably funding for immigration enforcement. Now, Senate Majority Leader John Thune said yesterday he hoped that Blanche's statement would ease Republican concerns that have held up immigration funding and give the party the votes that it needs to ultimately push that funding bill over the line.
19: All right, that's NPR's Ryan Lucas. Ryan, thanks a lot.
3: Thank you.
27: There are no approved vaccines for the kind of Ebola that's currently spreading in Central Africa. This week, three candidates are getting fast-tracked. Global vaccine nonprofits are spending tens of millions of dollars for development and testing. But even with all that money, it'll likely be several months before any vaccines are given to people. Here to discuss is NPR's global health correspondent, Jonathan Lambert. Good morning and welcome to the program.
5: Thanks, hi, Leila.
27: So tell us more about these new investments.
5: So there are two. One is to fund all the testing and make sure that manufacturers make enough actual doses to do all that testing. The Coalition for Epidemic Preparedness Innovations, or CEPI, is giving over $60 million to three vaccine makers. Each is developing a vaccine to target the Bundibugyo species of Ebola. Mm-hmm. That's the one that's behind this current outbreak in the Democratic Republic of Congo and Uganda. The other investment is from Gavi, another vaccine nonprofit. They announced they'll spend about $40 million to buy all these vaccines, assuming that eventually they're shown to work and get approved. This big kind of upfront investment is sort of similar to what was done during the COVID-19 pandemic when it wasn't clear which vaccines under development would end up working.
27: So it sounds like they're hedging their bets to make sure that once a vaccine is shown to work, there's enough of it.
5: Exactly.
27: So what are the different candidates?
5: So there are three, and each has potential benefits and drawbacks mm-hmm. in terms of how soon they can potentially help slow down this outbreak. One promising candidate is from IAVI, a vaccine nonprofit. It's using the same approach as an Ebola vaccine that's already been approved called Ervebo, but it targets Bundibugyo. And its biggest strength is that it is similar to this one that's been approved and that has been shown to work before. And this one has gone through some animal testing. The drawback is that it's just hard to make. IAVI says it could take 7 to 9 months to just manufacture enough doses to do clinical trials in the field.
27: I mean, it's spreading. That's a long time.
5: Yeah, definitely. And time is important. The faster that a vaccine gets developed, the sooner it can help save lives. And the other candidates might be faster. One is from the University of Oxford. It's using the same kind of approach as the Oxford AstraZeneca COVID vaccine. And they say it could be ready for testing in like a month or two. But then they have to test it in animals and then in people, and that takes time. The third candidate is an mRNA vaccine from Moderna. As we learned during COVID, mRNA vaccines can be made really fast, but this candidate is in very early stages of testing too.
27: This is an ongoing outbreak. I mean, how difficult is it to do the testing in a situation like this?
5: Yeah, it's definitely a challenge, but it's been done in previous Ebola outbreaks. At a basic level, researchers will have to give out these Ebola vaccines and track how well they protect people from getting the disease. That could be especially tough in this outbreak, though. The epicenter is in an area of Northeast DRC with a lot of ongoing conflict. Already, there have been attacks on health clinics there, and there's a mistrust of outsiders in this region. And that could make enrolling participants in the trials and following them more difficult. So that means it'll likely be many months before vaccines start to play a role in controlling the outbreak.
27: Okay, if that happens, what does an Ebola vaccination campaign look like?
5: So first off, healthcare workers get vaccinated, since they're especially at risk caring for Ebola patients. But beyond that, health officials use this strategy called ring vaccination. Once a suspected case pops up, they try to create this sort of ring or wall of vaccines around that person to try to stop the virus from spreading. Mm-hmm. And in previous outbreaks, it's been super effective. Whether it will work in this one, time will tell because there's still a lot of steps to go.
27: Yeah, that's NPR's Jonathan Lambert. Thank you, John.
5: Thank you.
19: The bridge collapse in Baltimore 2 years ago happened in part because it and dozens of others like it were not built for the ships of today.
8: The largest vessels that we see, 1,200-foot container ships, until you stand up next to one, it's tough to grasp how big those really are.
19: I'm Kai Rizdal. Bridges as infrastructure bellwethers. Next time on Marketplace.
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9: A new month gives us the opportunity to celebrate the June birthdays of a new crop of composers of sacred choral and organ music. On the next edition of With Heart and Voice, we'll hear music by well-known composers Sir Edward Elgar, Sir John Stainer, and Percy Whitlock, as well as a few somewhat lesser-known composers. I'm Peter Dubois, and I hope you'll join me.
4: Rain to the southeast LaPorte area approaching Pasadena and the Gulf Freeway. 50-50 shot. You'll see some of that. Bigger percentages along the coast. Later this afternoon, 86 for the high. Rain the next several days as well. 75 right now. Morning edition.
11: Good morning. I'm Tracy Burcham at the BBC. Kuwait says its international airport has been hit by Iranian drones. At least one person has died. The BBC's Yoland Nell.
15: The attack on Kuwait caused severe damage to the airport's terminal building, the Kuwaiti Civil Aviation Authority says. The latest exchange of fire between the US and Iran appears to have begun when US forces fired at an empty tanker trying to break through their naval blockade of Iranian ports.
11: Elsewhere, Microsoft has unveiled a new quantum computing chip. It says it's 1,000 times more reliable than its predecessor. Here's Zoe Kleinman.
21: They're basing it on a 90-year-old physics theory about a new state of matter, so an alternative to gas and liquids and solids. It's called the Majorana particle. And Microsoft claims that it's created it, and that is what underpins their quantum chip. But lots of scientists simply just don't believe them. They think, you know, this whole thing is still in the realms of theory.
11: And a study has found that strength training for up to 2 hours each week can greatly reduce the risk of an early death. Dominic Hughes reports.
22: The researchers looked at data from nearly 150,000 people over 30 years. They found those doing 90 minutes to 2 hours of weight training weekly lowered the risk of death from any cause by 13%. This was 19% lower for cardiovascular disease, such as from a heart attack or stroke, and 27% lower for a neurological disease.
11: I'm Tracy Burcham at the BBC in London.
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24: Today, the magic of batteries. The University of Houston's College of Engineering presents this series about the machines that make our civilization run and the people whose ingenuity created them. The magic show is about to begin. Instead of a deck of cards, we're playing with a deck of elements, the periodic table. We choose one item from the left side and one from the right. We bring them together until they touch. They react, gently or in some cases violently. One assumes the role of electron giver, one becomes the electron receiver. Their byproduct grows in between. That was our pre-show. Now we choose a metal element from the middle right and another from the middle left, like nickel and cadmium or copper and zinc. This time we don't let them touch. We separate them with a special material that allows the ions to pass but not the electrons. On the outside, we connect the wires to our elements and let the electrons flow through. Our two elements react, but this time controlled by us. We have redirected the path of electrons to our advantage. We connect a small light bulb to the wires, and it lights up. Yes, we've made a battery. Benjamin Franklin first coined the term battery. He was actually referring to an array of charged glass plates. In 1786, Luigi Galvani placed a dead frog between two dissimilar metals, and it twitched. He was very close to discovering the battery phenomenon. A few years later, Alessandro Volta made a battery by piling up layers of silver, paper soaked in salt and zinc. The existence of batteries may actually date back 2,200 years ago. A clay jar turned up in an ancient tomb near the city of Baghdad. An iron rod protruded from the center, surrounded by a tube made of copper sheet. It appears to have been an ancient battery, probably used for electroplating. Nowadays, batteries are abundant in number, shapes, and types. Some are primary batteries, meaning that we cannot charge them. Some are secondary or rechargeable batteries. When we push the button on our TV remote control or cell phone, we're collecting the redirected electrons from the batteries. The ions move inside the battery from one active material to another. We call these two materials the electrodes, and what's between them, the electrolyte and separator. We try to use the best materials for electrodes and electrolytes, and the most creative designs and structures to make these electrochemical interactions last for a long time. I'm Holly Ardabili at the University of Houston, where we're interested in the way inventive minds work.
1: A transcript of this Engines of Our Ingenuity episode number 2893 is online at uh.edu/engines. 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
4: It's about 5:50 here at News 88.7. Good morning. Reports of a new wreck. Fire crews rolling up to it, according to TxDOT. Outbound 290 right around the Fairbanks-Gessner area. Looking for that. Outbound service road, I-10 West Green. They have that shut down with a crash.
2: They're called prescribed burns, setting land on fire on purpose to prevent wildfires. But there are other benefits, including more diverse plant life. Fort Worth recently set a record in the amount of land it has torched. A look at how the practice works and the other big stories making news across the state on the next Texas Standard.
4: This morning at 10 after that.

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1: 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I'm Craig Cohen. 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
2: Coin flip of some more rain today, and there's some on the radar to the southeast already, going through the LaPorte area, Shore Acres, approaching Pasadena right now, 86 for the high. 84 tomorrow with a 70% chance of some showers, and then more rain Friday, Saturday, and Sunday at this point, 75 degrees.
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4: From Marketplace, I'm Nancy Marshall-Genzer in Washington. The Trump administration is proposing new tariffs on 60 countries. This comes a day after the president lowered tariffs on some agricultural and manufacturing machinery. Now the administration might hike different import taxes to partially replace the ones struck down by the Supreme Court in February. Marketplace's Nova Safo has the details.
5: The U.S. Trade Representative's office says it has completed probes into 60 countries looking at forced labor violations. It wants to impose tariffs of 10% or 12.5%. Among the countries involved, Mexico, Canada, China, and the European Union. There will be exceptions for some products, including rare earths and pharmaceuticals. The Trump administration has been seeking to rebuild its global tariffs under new authorities after the Supreme Court invalidated the use of emergency powers. One of the most direct legal pathways available is unfair trade practices investigations. I'm Nova Safa for Marketplace.
4: Alphabet, the parent company of Google, is doing something it hasn't done in 20 years, offering new equity in the company. It plans to sell $80 billion worth of stock and use the money to invest in, you guessed it, AI. Big tech is expected to spend more than $700 billion on AI infrastructure this year, and the spending spree is hitting a turning point, consuming almost all of the revenues these companies bring in. Marketplace's Megan McCarty-Carino has more.
6: Before the AI era, Alphabet, Microsoft, Amazon, and Meta were basically cash printing machines. They made so much more money than they spent, they regularly bought back their own stock, giving billions to their shareholders, says Jacob Bourne, a tech analyst at eMarketer.
7: These were the biggest cash giants of the modern economy, and now in just a matter of a couple years, that's changing.
6: He says their free cash flow, the amount of revenue left over after infrastructure investments, is dwindling. Amazon is already burning more cash than it makes, and Meta will likely follow later this year. If current patterns hold, Alphabet could see spending exceed revenues next year, says Daniel Newman at Futurum Group.
8: Every one of these businesses is firmly under the belief that if they don't spend, that there is an existential risk to their business's longevity.
6: To continue blazing ahead in the AI race, tech companies have moved beyond spending revenues, relying on corporate bonds, joint ventures with private creditors, and now equity offerings to ratchet up the spending.
8: It's this sort of aggressive prisoner's dilemma of we will not be outspent.
6: The stock market has largely rewarded these moves, says business professor Eric Gordon at the University of Michigan. But he warns the mood could change.
9: You got to get some kind of return on that money. And when the money that you've put in is that big, you got to get a lot of money back.
6: Investors are going to want to see that AI can be a cash printing machine, too. I'm Megan McCarty-Carino for Marketplace.
4: Let's do the numbers. The Dow, S&P, and NASDAQ futures are mixed in the 1 to 3/10% range, with the Dow future down 212 points.
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1: In the late 1990s, figure skating was one of the most watched sports in America. There were competing tours, made-for-TV specials, and household names like Michelle Kwan. Skating has lost some of its mainstream popularity, but that might be about to change, as Oregon Public Broadcasting's Lillian Karabake explains.
2: Inside Portland's Memorial Coliseum, a sold-out crowd of figure skating fans are on their feet for Stars on Ice. The skating tour is seeing record turnout that hasn't happened for decades. After Team USA's gold at the Olympics in Milan, interest in figure skating is at its peak. And that can mean dollars.
3: In that Olympic year, it's really an opportunity for athletes to get a lot of new eyes and perspectives on them and hopefully leverage that into financial opportunities.
2: That's Olympic ice dancer Evan Bates. He has seen this over the 5 Olympics he's competed in, but
3: this time feels different, I think. Of course, the success of Team USA is unprecedented and huge, and we have the names and the personalities to hopefully keep people coming back for more.
2: Bates took home 2 medals from Milan with his partner and wife, Madison Chalk.
4: Want to just seize the opportunities that come around once every 4 years.
2: But the window for those big-name sponsorships is typically short in a niche sport like figure skating. Figure skating analyst Jackie Wong says this Olympic cycle produced something the sport hasn't seen: breakout mainstream appeal in Alyssa Liu and Ilya Malinin.
5: They both have a kind of star quality that American audiences really like.
2: And they're both cashing in. Malinin is sponsored by Coca-Cola, Samsung, and Google, among others. Liu won 2 gold medals in Milan and became the only figure skater signed with Nike.
5: Elite skaters in the U.S. are trying to figure out, how do I finish wringing out the marketability of this kind of short attention span period where they are known?
2: The skating world is hoping that this Olympic bounce lasts longer than just a few months. Backstage at Stars on Ice, producer Byron Allen said he's optimistic that this is the boost the sport needs to bring it back to its 90s heyday.
6: The more marketable talent you've got, the more marketable a show you have. And we haven't had this kind of star power in a long time.
2: Allen says tours like this are also an investment in skating's future. Learn to skate programs usually see about a 10% bump in enrollment after the Olympics. But United States Figure Skating estimates that's closer to 30% this year.
6: My job is to create the next generation of stars.
2: And maybe one of those athletes will be as marketable and likable as this generation. In Portland, I'm Lillian Karabake for Marketplace.
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7: 559, it's News 88.7. Good morning. 10's outbound service road West Green still working an accident. And the reports of 1290 outbound around Fairbanks Gessner haven't found anything, either off camera or they cleared it. Some scattered showers in the area right now, right around the Pasadena area, and just moved through LaPorte, headed to the northwest. 50-50 shot. You'll see some of that later this morning into the afternoon. More so along the coast. We'll see about that. 85 for the high. 70% chance of rain for tomorrow. 74 right now.
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9: Good morning. What do results from last night's primary elections say about how the battle over Congress will play out in November? We get analysis from the Cook Political Report on this hour of Morning Edition from NPR News.
7: Well, Houston's police chief says he is not concerned about the presence of immigration officers during the FIFA World Cup. Those details, local news, 6:04.
9: Former Republican Congressman George Santos ran on a series of lies. Prosecutors appear to be investigating another. I'm E. Martinez.
10: And I'm Leila Fadel. Santos posted he was going to the State of the Union, but he bet that he wouldn't, which is exactly what happened. Also, Scott Pelley accused CBS's editor-in-chief of trying to murder 60 Minutes. CBS fired him. And Barry Manilow on trying to write like Billie Eilish, and the greatest compliment for a songwriter, singing their songs in the car. It's Wednesday, June 3rd. On this day in 1880, Alexander Graham Bell demonstrated how to send sound using light. The news is next.
11: Live from NPR News in Washington, I'm Korva Coleman. The U.S. and Iran have once again exchanged fire. The Pentagon says U.S. forces fired a missile at a ship to stop it from reaching Iran's main oil terminal on Kharg Island. NPR's Aya Batrawi reports.
12: Iran fired missiles at U.S. forces in Kuwait and Bahrain. Kuwait says drones then hit its airport, wounding several people. Iran's Revolutionary Guard says the attacks last night were in response to U.S. strikes on its Qishim Island near the Strait of Hormuz. The Guard says it targeted the U.S. Navy's 5th Fleet in Bahrain and air bases in Kuwait, causing damage. U.S. Central Command says Iran's attacks failed to hit their target. CENTCOM also says its attacks on a military ground control station on Qishim Island were, quote, self-defense strikes in response to attempted attacks by Iran across the region, without specifying further. Meanwhile, President Trump said the U.S. and Iran continue to exchange messages on a deal to end the war. Aya Batrawi, NPR News, Dubai.
11: The White House says it is dropping a plan to create a nearly $1.8 billion fund. This would be used to pay people who claim they were targets of political investigations. NPR's Ryan Lucas says acting U.S. Attorney General Todd Blanche explained the decision in congressional testimony yesterday.
13: The Justice Department had put out a statement that it would abide by a court ruling, putting the fund on hold until at least June 12th while a lawsuit challenging it plays out in court. And then at yesterday's hearing, Blanche was asked what the department's plans were after that date. He said the department is dropping its plans for the funds, full stop. Now, Blanche was asked to put that into writing, and he said, in essence, he sees no reason to do that, which was cause for a bit of skepticism.
11: NPR's Ryan Lucas reporting. Six states held primary elections yesterday. That includes New Mexico. Katerina Barton reports from Santa Fe on the state's gubernatorial race.
14: Former Interior Secretary Deb Haaland won the Democratic nomination for New Mexico governor. She beat out Bernalillo County District Attorney Sam Bregman. Haaland is a member of the Laguna Pueblo. If she wins in November, she will become the first Native American woman to serve as governor in the country. She'll face Republican nominee Rio Rancho Mayor Greg Hull in the general election. But he'll face an uphill battle. Republicans haven't won a statewide office in 10 years. Spending in the governor's primary set a record for the most expensive in state history. The race also saw a high voter turnout thanks to a new semi-open primary system. For NPR News, I'm Katerina Barton in Santa Fe, New Mexico.
11: The California governor's primary remains too close to call. Now, this is an unusual election. Candidates from all parties run together, and the top two advance to a November election. So far, Republican Steve Hilton leads, followed by Democrats Javier Becerra and Tom Steyer. You're listening to NPR.
15: Live from News 88.7 in Houston, I'm Matt Harab. Houston Police Chief Noe Diaz says he is not concerned about the presence of immigration officers during the FIFA World Cup, which is coming up. News 88.7's Michael Atkinson reports.
16: Diaz says the Houston Police Department will be fully staffed throughout the tournament, calling it all hands on deck. He added that his office is in communication with FIFA 5 days a week, but immigration raids or any presence of ICE officers are not a concern of his.
17: It's not a concern for us in any capacity. So we're just here to make sure that the events are safe.
16: I asked to clarify if he had been in communication with ICE or had any fears of immigration raids during the World Cup.
17: No, no, and no.
16: The presence of ICE officers has been a concern raised by some Democrats and immigrant advocates. I'm Michael Atkinson, News 88.7.
15: In a newly released survey about the city of Houston's budget, respondents expressed limited support for Mayor John Whitmire's proposed $5 monthly fee related to garbage services. Dylan Simberger is a research analyst with the Kinder Institute.
18: We saw some openness to paying for improved garbage services. About 2 in 3 said they would support a garbage fee, but that was really only around the lowest fee amount. So again, $5 a month was about the sweet spot for about half of the respondents there.
15: Most respondents wanted to pay only $2. According to a study, solid waste services in the city cost more than $25 per customer per month. Most polling shows the Texas Senate race between Republican Ken Paxton and Democrat James Tallarico as extremely close right now. News 88.7's political reporter Andrew Schneider says that potentially creates an opening for a third-party candidate, Libertarian Ted Brown, to shape the outcome in November.
19: When Ted Brown ran for the Senate 2 years ago, he received more than 250,000 votes. He's confident he can do at least as well this time.
20: You have a Republican candidate, Ken Paxton, who is just absolutely has a history of corruption and just as a terrible candidate.
19: Cal Gilson of Southern Methodist University says Brown could draw voters who previously supported Senator John Cornyn, who Paxton beat in the Republican primary.
21: Even a 2% vote for Brown, given that it would likely come disproportionately from Republican voters who can't vote for Paxton, it could affect the outcome of the race.
19: The candidate that gets the most votes for the U.S. Senate in November wins outright, even if he doesn't get more than 50% of votes cast. I'm Andrew Schneider, News 88.7.
15: And 33 Houston ISD campuses will no longer automatically receive free breakfast and lunch. The district says campuses are no longer participating in the Community Eligibility Provision Program. That federal initiative provided students with free meals on a school-wide basis compared to an individual basis. Schools where at least 25% of the population participated in government assistance programs were eligible for this. Houston ISD did not immediately respond to a request for comment as to why those campuses would not be participating, but 260 HISD campuses still are. I'm Matt Harab, News 88.7.
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10: It's Morning Edition from NPR News. I'm Leila Fadel in Washington, D.C.
23: And I'm A. Martinez in Los Angeles, California. Another round of primaries offer a glimpse into the midterm landscape.
10: Last night, President Trump's pick for governor of Iowa lost his race. The loss is a blow for Trump, who has seen almost all of his chosen candidates this cycle sail to victory or advance to runoff elections. Democratic voters chose candidates they hope give them the best shot at flipping congressional seats in November.
23: NPR political reporter Stephen Fowler has been watching all the primaries for us. He's here with some pretty important takeaways. So let's start with Iowa, a state with a number of competitive races in November. What do the matchups look like?
24: Well, Democrats chose their nominee for U.S. Senate. Republicans chose their pick for governor. Three of the four House races are indeed viewed as the few competitive races in November. For Senate, the nominee is State House Representative Josh Turek. He's a Paralympian who holds a seat that voted for Trump and argued that his background and campaign strategy is the best way for Democrats to win in a red state. Primary voters agreed, picking him over a progressive state senator by a 2-1 margin. Turek now faces Republican Congresswoman Ashley Henson, who had a nominal challenger in her race.
23: What about Iowa's governor's race?
24: Rob Sand is the Democratic nominee. He ran unopposed and is the only statewide Democratic elected official. While Trump-endorsed Republican Congressman Randy Feenstra, ultimately the Associated Press called the race for businessman Zach Lane in a narrow victory that also allowed Iowa Republican voters to signal displeasure with the president. That race starts out as a true toss-up for November.
23: All right, now Montana, another red state where Democrats are hopeful they could capitalize on Trump's unpopularity.
24: Montana's 1st District is an open race where Democrats see a shot in this particular political environment where Trump has lost a little bit of support from Republicans and a lot of it from basically everyone else. The Senate race is another interesting one there. That's because of a candidate who wasn't on the ballot yesterday. Independent Seth Bodnar outraised the Trump-backed U.S. attorney and all of the Democratic candidates in another race worth watching.
23: All right, so I'm in California. It takes a little while to count all the votes here, thanks to the state's mail-in voting laws. Anything, though, that we do know based on what's been tallied so far?
24: Well, as you also know, in California, the top two advanced to the general election, regardless of party. So for the governor's race, we do know that almost all of the 60 candidates on the ballot won't make that short list. Sorry, Barack D. Obama Shaw and Living for God and Country DeMott. There is a three-person race for the top two spots. Billionaire Tom Steyer, former Health and Human Services Secretary Javier Becerra, and former Fox News host Steve Hilton, a Republican backed by Trump. This is important because it's possible that the two Democrats advance, leaving Republicans without a top-of-the-ticket champion to help them with some House races affected by redistricting.
0: The past few weeks, we've been tracking the incumbents in both parties who have lost their primary. Anyone else to add to the list?
24: Well, there are a number of older California incumbent Democrats who face challengers from younger candidates who want generational change. So far, those older incumbents are all in first place, but November is a long way away. After California redrew their lines late last year, several California Republicans are finding themselves in much more difficult races. Some of them retired, one became an independent, and then there's Ken Calvert and Young Kim. These two Republican lawmakers were drawn together in the nationwide redistricting war and will face off in November. And in the South Dakota Republican governor's primary, the frontrunner heading into a runoff there is a political outsider who finished ahead of the incumbent governor, the state's sole House representative, and Speaker of the State House in a tight four-way race.
0: All right, that is NPR political reporter Stephen Fowler. Stephen, thanks.
24: Thank you.
10: Okay, so let's get some analysis of these primary results with Matthew Klein. He follows U.S. House and Governor's races for the Cook Political Report. Good morning, Matthew.
3: Good morning.
10: So we just heard from our correspondent there kind of the wins in the most closely watched races. What else stood out to you from these six statewide primaries?
3: Well, I think the biggest result of the night was probably the shocking defeat of Randy Feenstra in the gubernatorial contest in Iowa. And I don't say shocking because we didn't necessarily see it as a possibility. I think we did. There was, you know, for a while we had it become clear that Feenstra had a pretty serious base problem heading into this primary. But because Donald Trump chose to back him at the last minute, and Trump rarely chooses to get behind candidates who are unsuccessful, and Feenstra ultimately fell to Zach Lane by less than a point in that primary, and he had begun it as a very clear favorite. And that itself is surprising.
10: I mean, what was it in that race? I mean, because the president has endorsed a lot of candidates who ended up beating incumbents in these primaries. What were the main factors that led to the loss here?
3: I think Feenstra ran a very overconfident campaign. He began as the front runner. He was by far the most well-known commodity in the field when the contest began. And there was sort of an air of inevitability about the way that he conducted his race, where he didn't participate in a lot of the events on the ground, debates or candidate forums. And of course, Iowa is a state where voters have a very high expectation that their candidates are going to come and hear from them directly. And I think there was also just a sort of sense among the party's grassroots that Feenstra was too tied in with the Washington establishment. Trump never, he did endorse, but it came very late in this race on May 29th, 3 days before voters went to the polls. And so it's not clear that it really had much time to sink in. It's not clear how many people knew about that endorsement in the home stretch. So ultimately, I think Feenstra was just sort of caught off guard by a more populist challenge from a candidate who was very good on the stump.
10: We've seen voters really drawn to these populist, anti-establishment candidates generally. Did that show up in the results in these primaries?
3: I think so. I mean, certainly that result in Iowa. Democrats are running in the Senate race, sort of an interesting campaign as well. And we moved that race rating last night to reflect the fact that that has become increasingly competitive. Josh Turek, who is a state representative from Council Bluffs area, he is a candidate with an intriguing background, and he's hoping to put some of the party's discontent and the overall electorate's discontent with the state of the economy in play in that Senate race. We moved it to lean Republican, reflecting, you know, we still view Ashley Hinson, the Republican nominee, as the favorite in that contest. But this is, a race that Democrats feel increasingly optimistic about. The gubernatorial contest we have known for a long time was going to be competitive. Democrats think that could help them as they head into a unified front heading into this general election. And ultimately, I think the state of tariffs in Iowa has put Democrats in a position to be, more competitive than normal.
10: In New Jersey, 7th Congressional District Democrat Rebecca Bennett will face off against Republican Representative Thomas Kane Jr., who hasn't been seen in Congress since March. How is that contest shaping up?
3: Well, it's a very awkward contest right now because we don't know where Tom Kane is, and we don't have a lot of answers about his situation. I think every day that goes by where we don't have answers and where he's not out there voting and doing his job and appealing to voters on the campaign trail is another day where we have to assume that's probably going to take something of a toll on him in the general election. Now, Rebecca Bennett is a very strong candidate, very much in the mold of the now governor of New Jersey, Mikey Sherrill, with military experience. And I think, you know, this is going to be a very competitive race no matter what, but a lot is going to hinge on what ultimately happens with Tom Kane Jr. Just how long does it take before we get an answer from him on where he has been? And do voters buy that that was a reasonable enough excuse for not showing up to work for more than 2 months?
10: So Democrats really are hoping to take the majority in Congress in the midterms. Looking at the races, the primary races that you follow, California obviously still finalizing its count. What are the party's chances?
3: You know, I think the party still has a pretty good shot, even with all the redistricting war that has taken place this cycle. We're still waiting to see what happens in California's 22nd district. That's where there's been a pretty contentious primary. Democrats would prefer Jasmeet Bains, a more moderate candidate, to emerge on top. But it does look like in many of these races, in Iowa in particular, they will have a very good chance at flipping some of the seats that they need. They only need, of course, 3 seats to get to the majority. I think that's still very doable in this environment.
10: Matthew Klein is an analyst with the Cook Political Report. Thank you.
3: Thank you.
23: The Supreme Court cleared the way last night for Alabama to use a congressional district map favored by Republicans. Here's NPR legal affairs correspondent Nina Totenberg.
1: In an unsigned order, the court's conservative supermajority overturned a 3-judge district court panel that just last week found that the map is, quote, tainted by intentional race-based discrimination. The ruling means that Alabama's 2026 midterm elections will feature 6 Republican-leaning districts and 1 Democratic-leaning seat. It's a decision that directly contradicts the court's own ruling of 3 years ago, which required the creation of a second majority-minority district in a state that's 1/4 African-American. What happened to so dramatically change the legal landscape? In April, the Supreme Court's conservative supermajority all but gutted what remained of the 1965 Voting Rights Act and sent the Alabama case back to the lower court to evaluate in light of the most recent decision. The 3-judge panel that reviewed the case consisted of 3 Republican-appointed judges, 2 of them Trump appointees. All agreed that the state legislature's redistricting plan was based on intentional race-based discrimination. That prompted Alabama to immediately return to the Supreme Court, arguing that the map was partisan, not racially discriminatory. And last night, the state got what it wanted from the court's conservative majority. Justice Sonia Sotomayor wrote for the 3 dissenters. She accused the conservatives of choosing chaos over a tried and tested congressional map that protects a system familiar to all voters and election officials instead of a, quote, never-before-used congressional map that will require officials to change the voter registrations of hundreds of thousands of voters in just days at best, a task that Alabama previously represented would take months. Nina Totenberg, NPR News, Washington.
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7: News at 8:07. Good morning, 6:19. See what's going on in the weather. I see some scattered showers already. ABC 13 meteorologist Elise Smith's with us.
2: After a stormy night last night, we're waking up to a muggy morning across southeast Texas. Temperatures for your Wednesday morning starting in the low to mid 70s will climb into the mid to upper 80s today. And once again, we have the chance for some scattered thunderstorms, few of which could develop early this morning and continue off and on throughout the day today. We keep a similar weather pattern in place too for Thursday and Friday. The chance for some more thunderstorms across the region possible on Saturday. I'm meteorologist Elise Smith for News 88.7.
4: The bridge collapse in Baltimore 2 years ago happened in part because it and dozens of others like it were not built for the ships of today.
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8: 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I'm Craig Cohen. 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
7: Crews been working an accident on the outbound service road of I-10 West Green. Coming up on a couple of hours now, they have lanes blocked off there. Again, some scattered showers already on the radar to the southeast, right around the Pasadena area, moving down towards the coast, and others popping in down towards the Angleton-Alvin area as well. 621 News 88.7.
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12: I'm Leila Fadel.
4: And I'm Steve Inskeep. Barry Manilow is recovering from lung cancer. He's a singer who was huge on radio in the 1970s.

0: sheet music for another of his hits was Always on My Mom's Piano, with Manilow's perfectly coiffed image on the cover. 4 months ago, Manilow's long career seemed at risk as he prepared for surgery to remove part of his lung. You have to think about losing your voice, your identity. What was that like?
1: Terrifying. They went through my vocal cords, and they promised me that they were very gentle and they didn't hurt my vocal cords, but I'm not so sure.
0: Manilow is still hoarse, but determined to perform live again this summer as he turns 83. He will feature music from a new album recorded before his surgery. It's called What a Time.

0: you know, we'll see what happens. I'm going to try it. I am. I'm going to try going on stage and doing my show, and hopefully it'll be fine.
1: Manilow talked about his music and his career from his home in Palm Springs, California. Long before he was a star, in the 1960s, he was a songwriter in New York.
0: Well, if you want to call them songs.
2: Like a good neighbor, State Farm is there.
0: But, you know, the State Farm insurance thing started off as a bona fide song. And as the years have gone by, they've cut it down and down. Now all they play is just like that.
1: Are you at the piano?
0: That's that's all they ever play. So
1: I don't think that people realize how much of your music is in their heads from commercial jingles. I could sing the Band-Aid song right now.
2: I am stuck on Band-Aid because Band-Aid stuck on me.
0: Yeah, yeah. Well, you know, and they don't write jingles anymore. But you did remember the melody of join the Pepsi people. You know,
1: you deserve a break today.
0: Yeah, and you deserve a break today. That's the big one.

0: Why did you start writing jingles?
1: For the money. But it taught me how to write a pop song because the rules are the same. You've got to grab the listener within the first 15 seconds, and you need a catchy hook. And I attribute my enabling to actually write pop songs because I had a couple of years of writing jingles.
2: Looks like we made it.
0: When you say a hook, would you describe that for people? What is a hook?
1: The hook is the chorus that you will remember. But you know, they don't even do that anymore. You know, when I was doing this album, I actually tried to write in the style of Billie Eilish. To my ears, I can't find the chorus. I can't find the hook. The hook is, I write the songs that make the whole world sing. I write the songs. That's a great hook.

I had to go back to the style that I was used to writing. And, you know, it's on this album. They all tell stories. Some of them are up-tempo. Some of them are beautiful ballads. But

0: I have these wonderful lyricists. They give me a lyric. Does it sing to me? And I finish it. And I don't know what the listener is going to think about it. Are they going to say, he hasn't listened to the radio in 40 years? And that's not the truth I have. But as a songwriter, these are the kind of songs I like, and these are the kind of songs I write.
1: My favorite songs, including my favorites of yours, tend to tell a story.
2: Her name was Lola. She was a showgirl.
1: Copacabana. It's almost literary in the way that a few words convey action and put an image in my head. Tony sailed across the bar.
2: And then the punches flew, and chairs were smashed in two.
0: You're so right. It's a brilliant lyric. You get the idea in three verses and one repetitive chorus. And by the time you're at the end, you've got the whole story.
2: Music and passion were always the fashion at the Copa. She lost her love.
1: I want people to know that you have some much younger fans, and they include one of my kids. I'm not going to name her, but she likes to sing. She likes to sing in private. And we learned that a song she had been singing was Copacabana. And our whole family ended up singing this song in the car.
0: Isn't that the greatest? That's the greatest compliment for a song that I wrote. It really is a songwriter's dream that they sing my song in the car.
2: Her name is Lola. She was a showgirl.
1: Barry Manilow, it's a pleasure to talk with you. Thank you so much.
0: Thanks, Steve. Bye-bye.
1: Manilow's new album, What a Time, comes out on Friday.
2: Still in the dress she used to wear, faded feathers in her hair. She sits there so refined and drinks herself half blind.
3: 6:29, it's News 88.7. Good morning. Katie Freeway's outbound service road, West Grange, still have that interchange partially shut down with an accident investigation.
4: The drought-shrunken Colorado River has left western states like California facing a looming water crisis. But in San Diego, there is enough excess drinking water to sell to nearby states. The secret? Desalination.
5: What we're looking to do is really show that there's an opportunity to manage the system in a new way.
4: I'm Elsa Chang. 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
3: Today, three David Pittman and Gail DeLore.
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3: Sky of showers on the radar already to the south and east, moving to the west. 85 for the high. 6:30, good morning.
8: Live from NPR News in Washington, I'm Dave Mattingly. The results of California's gubernatorial primary remain too close to call. At this hour, Republican Steve Hilton is leading the vote count ahead of Democrats Javier Becerra and billionaire Tom Steyer. The top two finishers will advance to voters in November. In Los Angeles, Democratic Mayor Karen Bass has advanced in the city's mayoral primary. It's unclear who she'll face in November. At this hour, Republican and reality TV star Spencer Pratt has the second most votes. Bruce Kahnweiser reports on the results from New Jersey's 7th Congressional District.
9: Former Navy helicopter pilot Rebecca Bennett handily won the Democratic Party's nomination, besting three other opponents. The Associated Press called the race within an hour of the polls closing. Bennett will face an embattled and absent incumbent in Tom Kane Jr. come November. Kane has missed more than 100 votes on the House floor over the past 3 months. Bennett called Kane a coward for failing to stand up to Trump when his agenda hurt New Jerseyans.
10: And to Tom Kane Jr., Donald Trump, and the MAGA Republicans, we are ready for this fight. Bring it on. Let's go.
9: Kane has given almost no information about his absence beyond vaguely saying he's facing a serious health matter, but will return to work soon. For NPR News, I'm Bruce Kahnweiser in Greenbrook, New Jersey.
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11: Bye. From News 88.7 in Houston, I'm Matt Harab. Texas Secretary of State Jane Nelson will be stepping down next month. Nelson announced her departure in an email yesterday afternoon. She gave no explanation as to why she's leaving her post as the state's chief elections official. Nelson was confirmed as Secretary of State back in 2023 by a unanimous vote of the Texas Senate. Prior to that, she served 30 years in the state Senate, making her one of the longest serving Republicans in Texas history. Meanwhile, the upcoming divorce trial for Texas Attorney General Ken Paxton and his wife, State Senator Angela Paxton, has been canceled. The Texas Newsroom's Lucio Vasquez reports that the cancellation came weeks before the trial was set to begin.
12: Angela Paxton filed for divorce last July after nearly four decades of marriage. She said she's seeking divorce on, quote, biblical grounds. The trial was scheduled to start later this month, but now Collin County court records show it's been canceled. Ken Paxton's attorneys say the couple has made progress towards a resolution without the need of a public trial. The cancellation comes as the Republican campaigns for the U.S. Senate. Paxton will face Democratic nominee James Tallarico in November. I'm Lucio Vasquez in Houston.
11: As Houston ISD faces a federal civil rights investigation over its plan to consolidate special education services, Cypress Fairbanks ISD is also moving to consolidate several of its own programs. CyFair is scaling back its adaptive behavior and early childhood special education programs. The plan will require transferring some students to new schools. Jane Frio, co-founder of the Houston Special Education Parents Association, says parents should check if the transfer honors their students' individualized education plan, or better known as an IEP.
13: The best thing a parent can do is to call an IEP meeting or an ARD meeting and to talk about the impact that is happening to their child specifically.
11: The changes will impact nearly 250 students in the district. Stay right here. We're going to have more on this coming up on News 88.7 In Depth at 6:45. In sports, the Astros lost to the Pirates yesterday 10-6. The final there, Houston's pitcher Mike Burrows gave up five earned runs in five innings pitched. He gave up eight hits in the loss. Houston falls six games behind the Mariners for first place in their division. For more news, you can head to our website. That's HoustonPublicMedia.org. I'm Matt Harab, News 88.7.
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14: It's Morning Edition from NPR News. I'm E. Martinez in Los Angeles, California.
15: And I'm Leila Fadele in Washington, D.C. An uncivil war within CBS News in 60 Minutes broke into the open last night. CBS fired veteran correspondent Scott Pelley. New editor-in-chief Barry Weiss has sought to assert control of the network's news division in 60 Minutes, its most prestigious and profitable news program. Pelley accused the show's new executive producer of being unqualified for the job and Weiss of trying to murder the show after she fired two of its award-winning correspondents and its executive producer. NPR's David Folkenflik has been covering the story and joins us now. Hey, David.
16: Good morning, Leila.
15: So how did these internal tensions become so combustible?
16: Well, this was a staff meeting on Monday that boiled into the open. The way to think of it from a bit of a distance is you're seeing a group of people who had previously been outsiders trying to take control of an insular culture. Mm-hmm. 60 Minutes is the most watched TV news show in America. You had Barry Weiss, who was brought in just last October from the News and Views site, the Free Press, the center-right site at that, with no experience in television, deciding she wanted to assert control of this, this property, perhaps the most valuable at CBS News. She fired top executives of the show last week. She ousted two correspondents. And concerns had bubbled up in recent months about Weiss's involvement and editing of the show, that she had been accused of holding up stories and inserting material more favorable to President Trump and to Israel. She brought in a new executive producer with no TV news experience also named Nick Bilton. And Scott Pelley at this meeting Monday told Bilton that he wasn't welcome, he wasn't qualified, and he trotted out that murder line saying Weiss was trying to murder the show.
15: Yeah, and so I'm hearing you say, this is the most watched TV news show in America. It's prestigious. It's profitable. So what is CBS actually trying to achieve here?
16: Well, you know, Weiss came in and she had been openly concerned about what she contends is sort of anti-Trump bias in the mainstream media and CBS itself. Mm-hmm. She and Bilton said that what they're really trying to do is refashion 60 Minutes for the digital age. But it's worth understanding also the context in which she was brought in. David Ellison only took over CBS's parent company Paramount last summer with the approval of President Trump's regulators. He's now seeking approval from the Trump administration for a much bigger deal to take over Warner Brothers Discovery, the parent company of HBO, and not unrelatedly, CNN. And, you know, he and his father, the co-founder of Oracle, have essentially allied themselves with the president in their pursuit of doing so.
15: What have we heard from CBS and Pelley since the firing?
16: Well, you've heard dueling statements. Bilton sent a letter to Pelley as well as to the staff, but the one to Pelley was shared with NPR. He called Pelley's performance performatively hostile and said that he hijacked that first meeting with staff on Monday and that he essentially shut down efforts to reach out to him, overtures to figure out a more constructive path to work through differences. Pelley is the former anchor of CBS News. He shared a statement with NPR saying that 60 Minutes had lost his way and that executives sought to make him inject falsehoods, biased, unverified claims. He's now the third correspondent to make that claim along the two who were forced out. CBS hasn't responded to my queries about those allegations.
15: And really quickly, do we know what's ahead for 60 Minutes?
16: I think there are only three correspondents left, and we don't know whether or not they'll stick around. I think we're going to hear news from them in the next day or two.
15: That's NPR's media correspondent, David Folkenflik. Thank you, David.
16: You bet.
17: Federal authorities are investigating disgraced former Congressman George Santos over his activity on the betting site Kalshi. Prediction markets have flourished in President Trump's second term, and this is the latest instance of a suspected insider trading on them. NPR's Bobby Allen broke the Santos story, joins us now to discuss. So, Bobby, what are the allegations?
18: So on prediction markets like Kalshi, people can bet on what word someone says or if someone is going to show up at a major event. And that was the case for Trump's State of the Union back in February. A day before the event, Santos posted this video on X.
19: I'm going to be there for the State of the Union in the gallery, guys. Just chill, trolls. Chill.
18: Just chill, trolls. Okay, so traders on Kalshi saw this to mean, well, that Santos would be there. So the odds of him being there soared to close to 80%. But according to three people with direct knowledge of his trades, Santos, right after this video, started betting that he would not be at the State of the Union. When the speech started, Santos shared on X that he was actually watching it from an airport TV, not at the event live at all. On Kalshi, that plummeted his odds of being there. But by then, Santos had already cashed out. None of the three people I talked to, were authorized to speak publicly about the case.
17: So, Bobby, I just want to completely understand this. George Santos was betting on what he may or may not do.
18: That's right. And okay. This has now prompted two federal investigations. I talked to Santos, and he said, well, that's news to me. When I asked him about the Justice Department and the Commodity Futures Trading Commission looking into this, that was his response, right? He claimed he was not informed about it, but a source familiar with the investigation told me Kalshi has actually been trying to interview him for months. The source said Kalshi referred the matter to the Justice Department and the CFTC. When I asked Santos whether he was on Kalshi, he said, quote, I am not saying yes, I'm not saying no.
17: Okay, so it's been a while since we've talked about George Santos. Remind us about George Santos.
18: Sure. So George Santos was a former New York congressman who in 2022 ran on what turned out to be a long list of lies. He lied about his education, about his mother being in the World Trade Center during the September 11th attacks, about his grandparents escaping the Holocaust. Much of what he said on the campaign trail was completely fabricated, but he was elected. Soon into his term, he was hit with a federal indictment for wire fraud and other charges. He was expelled from Congress, and a judge later sentenced him to more than 7 years in prison. That was cut short by President Trump, who in October commuted his sentence and set him free.
17: So can you put this latest Santos case into context for us? Because we're hearing a lot lately about insider trading on prediction markets.
18: Yeah, we really are. And that's because there are two things happening at once. Sites like Kalshi and Polymarket are getting more and more popular, and federal law enforcement is starting to crack down on cases of people abusing insider information. Last week, the Justice Department charged a Google employee with using confidential company information on search trends to earn more than $1 million on Polymarket. That came after another case where a U.S. Special Forces soldier made big profits betting on Venezuelan leader Nicolas Maduro being toppled before the public knew about it. So federal investigators are pursuing cases alleging traders broke the laws by manipulating prediction markets with insider intel. So yes, Trump officials have brought some cases, but the administration's overall approach to prediction markets is really quite hands-off. There's a growing body of research, in fact, that suggests that most insider trading is not being detected and not being investigated at all.
17: That's NPR tech reporter Bobby Allen. Bobby, thanks.
18: Thanks, A.
3: 642 is News 88.7. Good morning. Mess on 290 headed in. Before the loop near the I-10 connector ramp, it's a crash. Fire crews on the scene. Just a left lane open. That is it. Filling up back towards the Hollister area. You may want to bail off early, run that service road or Old Hempstead to get around it.
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3: Scattered showers on the radar already along the Gulf Freeway to the south of us as well. Moving to the west, northwest, so you could get some of that 50-50 shot today of that 85 for the high, 74 right now. Rain the next few days as well. Morning edition.
21: Good morning. I'm Tracy Burcham at the BBC. At least 21 people have been killed and several others injured in a fire at a multi-story building in India's capital, Delhi. The BBC's Umang Podda.
22: Local media says several of those killed were foreign nationals who travelled to India for medical treatment. Video showed some people jumping from upper floors to escape the blaze. Police say the fire has been put out. Authorities say they're investigating whether the building had the requisite permissions, and anyone found responsible for any violations would face criminal proceedings.
21: Malawi says it will help repatriate its citizens from South Africa following a wave of anti-immigration protests in parts of the country. Richard Kogoi reports.
23: Malawi has become the third African nation to announce plans to assist citizens leaving South Africa after Ghana and Mozambique. The foreign ministry says details of the scheme will be shared once logistics are finalized. Officials say they're monitoring reports of attacks on African migrants and have raised concerns with Pretoria.
21: A British parliamentary committee has called on the government to end a seven-year data contract between the UK's state-funded National Health Service and the US tech giant Palantir because of the company's defense interests. Here's Hugh Pym.
24: There's a break clause early next year, which the Commons Committee proposes the government uses to appoint a company it describes as more compatible with UK values. Palantir said its platform had provided benefits for patients. The government said it was speeding up diagnoses and treatment.
21: I'm Tracy Burcham at the BBC in London.
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26: This is News 88.7. I'm Gail DeLauder. As Houston ISD faces a federal civil rights investigation over its plan to consolidate special education services, Cypress Fairbanks ISD is also moving to consolidate some of its special education programs for the upcoming school year. SciFair officials cite declining enrollment as a reason for the changes. News 88.7's Bianca Seward is here to tell us what it all means. And Bianca, talk to us about what's happening with special education in SciFair.
0: Essentially, SciFair is scaling back two special education programs that they offer. Their adaptive behavior program from 14 campuses to just 8, and their early childhood special education program. The adaptive behavior program services students with emotional and behavioral difficulties. The early childhood special education program works a little differently. That's offered to kids ages 3 to 5 before they enroll in kindergarten. These are the kids that are at risk of not achieving certain academic or life skills without that early intervention. This program, the district says, is offered at most elementary schools, but they're consolidating and plan to remove it as an offering in a handful of schools. The move will require transferring students to new campuses, which is similar to one of the concerns raised in Houston ISD's plan to consolidate services.
1: Now, Bianca, how many families are going to be impacted, and how has the district communicated the changes?
0: The district says approximately 200 students will be impacted by the changes to the early childhood special education consolidations, and another 40 will be affected by the changes to the adaptive behavior program. They have made no public announcement yet, but say the families impacted have been made aware of the changes and of any necessary transfers.
1: Now, was the district doing anything to fill the gaps from these programs that are being eliminated at some schools?
0: Yes, the district is planning to offer two new programs in the fall. One is the Academic and Behavior Learning Environment, or commonly referred to as ABLE, and that's going to be offered at one elementary school. The district is also launching the Structured Social Communication and Intervention Program. That's going to be offered at three different schools. So these are some of the schools that had previously had Adaptive Behavior Program offered at their school, and now they'll have these new programs. The launch is extremely limited. This is just happening in four schools. And no, these new launches will not cover the losses. There are still a handful of schools that are losing the adaptive behavior program and are not, as of now, scheduled to get any kind of replacement program. So those students that previously got their offerings at their zoned campus or the campus they were used to going to will have to transfer in order to continue accessing those specialized programs.
1: Now, what if teachers on the ground told you?
0: Yeah, some have expressed serious concern over the timing of the changes and the lack of information available for both the families and staff. I spoke with one teacher that told me they only received the information in the beginning of May and haven't heard much about the program since. They had a ton of questions about how the programs might work, what the expectations of the programs are, but they also expressed a lot of excitement about the new programs. They said that the programs might bring a more tailored experience for the students, and that these new programs, which they had piloted in other smaller districts in SciFair, really showed high success rates to kind of individualizing special education and really focusing on what's best for the child.
1: So, Bianca, how are the changes here different than HISD's plan?
0: The biggest difference to point out is that SciFair ISD is consolidating the programs at an elementary school level. They're not touching any of the programs in middle or high school. And that's a big difference because if you consolidate or have to transfer students on the elementary level, there's a higher chance that you're going to find a close enough elementary school to not fully disrupt the family's commute to school. Houston ISD is centralizing services at the high school level, and there are just far fewer options for families at that level. But yes, the core concern that launched the federal investigation into Houston ISD, that students were being moved to meet programs rather than programs meeting students, potentially violating the least restrictive environment law, that concern may still exist within SciFair ISD's consolidation. So there are differences, but we'll have to see how things develop over the summer and how things play out in the fall.
1: That was News 88.7's Bianca Seward. Thanks, Bianca.
2: Telling the stories of the University of Houston, this is a UH Moment.
5: The University of Houston was one of 26 institutions worldwide welcomed into Axiom Space's University Alliance, another milestone in UH's expanding role in shaping human spaceflight and exploration. Carolos Grigoriadis, chair of mechanical and aerospace engineering at UH, says the alliance brings together researchers, engineers, and students driving innovation in microgravity research

0: 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World Cup planning includes transit improvements intended to serve Houston after the final match. Metro provides bus, rail, and paratransit service and continues mobility enhancements across the region. 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
1: From the University of Houston.
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2: From Marketplace, I'm Nancy Marshall Genzer. In Washington, the Federal Reserve has long relied on the PCE, the Personal Consumption Expenditures Price Index, as its preferred measure of inflation. But there's another inflation yardstick. It's known as the trimmed mean. It tries to smooth out big inflation bumps. Lately, it's been running below the PCE. Last week, the headline PCE for April came in at 3.8%. The Dallas Fed's trimmed mean came in at 2.3%, much closer to the Fed's 2% target. So what accounts for the difference and why does it matter? We're joined by Lauren Seidel-Baker, an economist at the consultancy firm ITR Economics. Lauren, welcome.
4: Thank you. Great to be here.
2: So what is the trimmed mean and how is it calculated versus the way the PCE is figured out?
4: So the trimmed mean is an alternate look at core inflation. However, as you mentioned, instead of stripping out the same volatile categories month to month, the trimmed mean, it strips out whatever rose or fell the most. So every month, the Dallas Fed basically lines up every individual component of the PCE and they take off the two tails. It's 24% of the weight from the lower tail, those categories that either saw deflation or very, very low inflation, and then 31% of the weight in the upper tail, so those prices that rose the most.
2: And what types of inflation is the trimmed mean stripping out?
4: There are actually a lot of categories that fall into this weighting. Right now, it's going to be things like oil prices that are rising very quickly for one reason or another. If you look at the April data, of the 177 total components, they actually stripped out 57 on both the upper and lower end. So it's oil, but it's also other things like jewelry, with high gold prices is running hot right now.
2: At his confirmation hearing, new Fed Chair Kevin Warsh said he prefers what he called trimmed averages, the trimmed mean we've been talking about. Could Warsh just unilaterally decide the Fed is going to start using the trimmed mean as its preferred measure of inflation? Can he do that?
4: Warsh's big job is to gain consensus. So he has to speak with all of these other members. At the end of the day, he is only one vote on that Fed committee. He can't unilaterally do very much, but certainly this can be another tool in their toolkit as they look at various views of inflation. And we're going to see some different opinions be expressed in that committee.
2: Lauren Seidel-Baker with ITR Economics. Thank you.
4: Thank you.
2: The Wall Street Journal is reporting that new Fed Chair Kevin Warsh is bringing in two outside advisors as he settles into his new role. One is Paul Winfrey, a former Trump White House policy advisor who wrote Project 2025's chapter on the Fed. The other is Daniel Heil of Stanford's Hoover Institution. Let's do the numbers. The Dow, S&P, and NASDAQ futures are mixed in the 2 to 7/10% range, with the Dow future down 122 points. 10-year Treasury yield is down at 4.48%.
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2: Soccer teams representing countries around the globe are arriving in the U.S., Canada, and Mexico ahead of this year's World Cup. The matches kick off next week and will run for more than a month.

0: Each of the 48 teams will have its own base camp, a place for players, coaches, and staff to prepare for the world's most popular sporting event. Daniel Ackerman visited one base camp at Bentley University in Waltham, Massachusetts, to see how preparations are going.
1: The mower fires up to groom the field that's usually home to the Division II Bentley Falcons. Next week, it'll host Kylian Mbappe in the French national team. Athletic director Vaughn Williams is overseeing the prep.
2: You seem pretty calm for someone who's about to host the top-ranked team in the world.
3: Yeah, well, you know, I work in athletics, so, you know, I'm used to pressure.
1: Pressure, in this case, to get every detail right. The grass cut to a uniform 9/10 of an inch. World Cup officials came to measure that. And sight lines to the field need to be obscured to prevent spying. Williams says that was a tough sell to team reps last winter.
3: When they did first come, it was covered in snow.
1: And the trees surrounding the field were leafless.
3: I sat here talking to the coach about, no, don't worry, that'll all fill in. No one can see you from up top of the hill in the buildings.
1: Some of the World Cup base camps are more used to these challenges than others. Argentina is using a professional training center in Kansas City. Portugal will practice at a public park in Florida. Tournament officials have been making sure all the training surfaces are up to snuff.
4: We just got done replacing the field about 3 weeks ago.
1: That's John Rupert, deputy athletic director at Bryant University in Rhode Island, which will host Team Ghana. He says World Cup organizers paid for the replacement.
4: It's crazy. They replaced the field for probably 12 days of practice, but it did turn out beautiful.
1: Rupert says hosting does cost the school money. Installing new fencing, turning over its facilities to the team, and the rental fee it earns just barely covers those costs.
4: We're not making a lot of money. It's more headache than anything else.
1: But, he says,
4: there's great PR to be associated with the World Cup.
1: Rupert says it could help the school recruit international students.
4: So this is a great opportunity to get the Bryant name brand out there to the rest of the world.
1: It's a similar story for Vaughn Williams back at Bentley University. It is a business school, so he made sure hosting France would be revenue positive. Still,
3: we didn't do it to gain revenue. We just did it to be a part of something special.
1: William says when the tournament starts, he will root for Team USA.
3: But also root for France to get to the finals because we want to be, you know, we want to be like we produce that.
1: For a good night's sleep, the French opted not to use the college dorms. They booked the Four Seasons. I'm Daniel Ackerman for Marketplace.
0: In Washington, I'm Nancy Marshall-Genzer with the Marketplace Morning Report from APM, American Public Media.
5: 1 minute to seven here on News 88.7. Good morning. Clear the wreck on 290 inbound at the loop. Just a left lane was open for some time. They cleared it right around 7 minutes ago now. 290's HOV right around the Hollister-Tidwell area. Getting reports of an accident. Looking for that right now.
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5: 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Showers to the south and east of us moving to the west, and we may see some of that around here. 50-50 shot of that 85 for the high, bigger percentage along the coast, which is what we're seeing right now. 73, Richmond 74 here at U of H. KUHF Houston, News 88.7. 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
7: Good morning. Director of National Intelligence nominees are legally required to have extensive national security experience. President Trump's temporary pick doesn't. He has gone after people Trump doesn't like. It's Morning Edition from NPR News.
5: How a non-Democrat or Republican could impact the big race to fill the U.S. Senate seat in Texas later this year. 7:04.
7: Part of the settlement in President Trump's lawsuit against his own government is over. I'm Leila Faldin.
8: And I'm Martinez. The Justice Department is dropping plans to pay nearly $1.8 billion to people allegedly hurt by past administrations. Also, the White House is asking for an early look at companies' AI models, and nonprofits are spending about $100 million to get Ebola vaccines ready that could fight the latest outbreak. We run down the three candidates. It's Wednesday, June 3rd. Tennis star Rafa Nadal, the king of clay, turns 40 today. News is next.
9: Live from NPR News in Washington, I'm Corva Coleman. Six states held primary elections yesterday. There's been a lot of attention on California's unusual primary. Candidates from all parties run together. NPR Stephen Fowler says for governor, there were more than 60 gubernatorial candidates.
10: There is a three-person race for the top two spots. Billionaire Tom Steyer, former Health and Human Services Secretary Javier Becerra, and former Fox News host Steve Hilton, a Republican backed by Trump. This is important because it's possible that the two Democrats advance, leaving Republicans without a top-of-the-ticket champion to help them with some House races affected by redistricting.
9: NPR Stephen Fowler reporting. There's interest in the Senate race in Iowa. Republican voters have selected GOP Congresswoman Ashley Hinson for their candidate. Democratic voters picked Iowa State House Representative Josh Turek. He represents an area that voted for Donald Trump. He argues his resume is the best way for Democrats to win in a Republican-led state. There's a new acting director of national intelligence. President Trump has tapped the current head of the Federal Housing Finance Agency, Bill Pulte. His current job is to regulate the agencies that guarantee home loans in the U.S. Before that, his career focused mostly on housing. His biographies do not show any experience in the intelligence field. NPR's Eric McDaniel has more.
11: Bill Pulte has used his current post to attack people Trump perceives as political enemies. His new job? Present objective assessments of U.S. intelligence gathering to the president so he can make informed decisions. Top Democrats are now warning that his appointment could imperil their party's support for a key foreign intelligence gathering law. House Minority Leader Hakeem Jeffries.
12: His supposed elevation as the acting director of national intelligence will jeopardize the effort to pass surveillance legislation that was already on life support.
11: FISA is set to expire June 12th. Eric McDaniel, NPR News, the Capitol.
9: The Trump administration is preventing Americans exposed to Ebola from returning home for care. The plan instead is to send them to a facility in Kenya. NPR's Gabriela Emanuel reports aid groups are concerned. This could affect recruitment for qualified medical teams to treat people.
13: In Kenya, the proposed quarantine site has been met with legal hurdles and civilian protests. Now, humanitarian aid groups are also voicing concerns. Doctors Without Borders says this U.S. policy will, quote, negatively impact the ability of international organizations to recruit qualified and experienced staff to travel to the epicenter of the outbreak in the Democratic Republic of Congo. In past Ebola outbreaks in Africa, infected Americans received care at specialized U.S. facilities. Their fatality rate was much lower because of the high quality of medical care. Gabriela Emanuel, NPR News.
9: This is NPR.
14: Live from News 88.7 in Houston, I'm Matt Harab. Rice University's Kinder Institute presented the results of its annual survey about the city of Houston's budget. Respondents had mixed feelings about key planks of Mayor John Whitmire's proposed budget. Here's News 88.7's Dominic Anthony Walsh.
15: Most respondents, about 80%, want to see more money spent on infrastructure, which came out on top of their budget priorities. Under Whitmire's plan, streets and drainage funding is at an all-time high. When it comes to levels of support for decreased spending, the police department led the way, with 27% of respondents saying they want less money in police. Still, more than half of those who responded want more for the department. With an $87 million increase, the proposed police budget would take up about 40% of the $3 billion general fund. The survey found limited support for Whitmire's proposed monthly fee related to garbage and recycling. About two-thirds of respondents are open to a small fee, but most of them want it to be less than the proposed $5. I'm Dominic Anthony Walsh, News 88.7.
14: Texas grid operator ERCOT is trying to clear out a backlog of data centers looking to join the power network. The organization is looking to simplify the process by evaluating data centers' requests in groups rather than individually. Brian Clark is a partner at the global energy law firm Bracewell LLP.
16: There's been a lot of time and effort by both ERCOT staff and stakeholders to solve an issue that is, frankly, critical for the Texas economy.
14: ERCOT's board approved the new data center process yesterday. It will go to a vote from the Public Utility Commission later this month. Republican Ken Paxton and Democrat James Tallarico are not the only candidates running for the U.S. Senate from Texas this year. The Libertarian Party has nominated Ted Brown, the party's vice chair for Travis County and the former chair of the Libertarian Party of California.
17: There are a lot of Republicans that didn't vote for Paxton in the primary, and a lot of them are not coming around. Some of them are saying they're either going to vote for James Tallarico or they're not going to vote in that race. So usually, though, when Republicans start going to vote, they're probably not going to vote for a Democrat. So that's where I have somewhat of an opening for people that aren't satisfied with the primary results, but they just can't bring themselves to vote for the other party.
14: Ted Brown previously ran as the Libertarian candidate for Senate back in 2024. He polled more than 250,000 votes in that election, a record for a Libertarian candidate in Texas. And a longtime Houston firefighter was arrested this past weekend on child sex crimes. Multiple outlets report that Jason Gaines was taken into custody in Northwest Harris County. The charges are out of Austin County, and they accuse Gaines of child grooming. He served with the Houston Fire Department for 22 years. The Belleville Police Department actually began the investigation after receiving a report about an adult man allegedly attempting to have inappropriate conversations with teenagers on social media. More rain possibly in our future today. I'm Matt Harab, News 88.7.
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19: It's Morning Edition from NPR News. I'm Steve Inskeep.
20: I'm Leila Fadel.
21: And I'm A. Martinez. There is a new director of national intelligence.
20: President Trump announced Tuesday that the head of the Federal Housing Finance Agency, Bill Pulte, will take on the intelligence role, too, as acting director. Pulte will replace Tulsi Gabbard, who is stepping down at the end of the month. The choice has already drawn sharp criticism for Pulte's lack of experience.
21: NPR White House correspondent Danielle Kurtzleben is here to explain what's going on. So, Danielle, who is Bill Pulte?
22: Well, like Leila said, he is the head of the FHFA, which regulates Fannie Mae and Freddie Mac, and they guarantee home loans in the U.S. Now, Pulte's career prior to that was heavily housing-related. His family owns a large home-building company, and he ran a firm that invested in building products. But his biographies on the FA site and elsewhere do not show any intelligence experience.
21: So, Danielle, maybe it's just me, but to be director of national intelligence, shouldn't you have national intelligence experience, or at least intelligence experience?
22: Well, you sure might think so. And that's a legal matter, in fact. The post-9/11 law that set up the position of DNI says all nominees must have, quote, extensive national security experience. But then Pulte isn't a nominee. Trump is naming him an acting director, so he won't have to go through a Senate confirmation. And remember, this really is a key position right now, with the U.S. engaged with foreign threats around the world during a war with Iran. Now, even some Senate Republicans are skeptical of Pulte, by the way. Here's Texas Republican John Cornyn when he was asked about the appointment.
23: I don't see any evidence of any qualifications for that job.
22: So he was pretty blunt. Meanwhile, when GOP Senate leaders John Thune and Tom Cotton were asked about Pulte's qualifications, they just didn't have much to say yesterday. Now, in describing those qualifications in a social media post, Trump was vague. He said Pulte has, quote, deep experience managing the most sensitive matters in America. But Pulte does have one attribute Trump likes, which is that he's used his position to legally pursue Trump's perceived enemies.
21: Okay, in what way?
22: Well, as the head of a housing agency, he's accused multiple people of mortgage fraud. For example, there's New York Attorney General Letitia James. The administration repeatedly attempted to prosecute her. She maintains she's done nothing wrong. And James, you may remember, prosecuted Trump and the Trump Organization for civil fraud. Similarly, the administration accused Democratic Senator from California, Adam Schiff, of this kind of fraud. Schiff has also denied wrongdoing. Schiff helped lead the Democratic effort to impeach Trump in 2019 and 2020. And the administration pursued Federal Reserve Board member Lisa Cook for fraud. Trump cited that accusation in attempting to fire her. Now, Cook says she did nothing wrong, and the Supreme Court in January heard arguments in his attempt to fire her.
21: But that willingness to go after people that Trump does not like for any number of reasons, that's not new in this administration.
22: Right, exactly. Trump even explicitly, in a social media post last fall, wrote a message addressed to then-Attorney General Pam Bondi saying he wanted her to take action against James Schiff and former FBI Director James Comey. And, yeah, there are others happy to go after his enemies. FBI Director Kash Patel, even before he took the helm, had talked about doing so. We don't know how long Pulte will be acting director, but intelligence is an entirely different avenue from housing for taking aim at opponents.
21: That's NPR's Danielle Kurtzleben. Thanks a lot.
22: Thank you.
19: Our next guest is Senator Mark Warner. He is the top Democrat on the Senate Intelligence Committee, which would be hearing Bill Pulte's nomination if Pulte had been formally nominated for the job. Senator, welcome back to the program.
1: Thank you, Steve.
19: What would happen if Bill Pulte had been formally nominated and sent to your committee?
1: Well, first of all, at least by the law, would not even qualify. This guy has no experience in the military, no experience in Congress, no experience in the intel community, law enforcement. And you take that and then lay on the fact that his, what seems to have attracted the president to him, is he is 100% loyal to doing anything and everything President Trump demands. And now he's going to get the keys to the kingdom for the IC. Doesn't make any sense.
19: Do you suspect that he appointed an acting DNI because there's no nominee he would want that he would also be able to get through the Senate at this time, given that he has upset many people in the Senate?
1: I think that's a legitimate claim. It also is all of these acting folks get 6 months runway if we can't convince the president to change his mind. 6 months, if Mr. Pulte stays in the position, will keep him in the job until after the elections. And I have to tell you, I was extraordinarily concerned about the former director of national intelligence, Tulsi Gabbard, interfering in our election. She was the one who showed up, I believe, inappropriately and illegally down on a criminal investigation, seizing the ballots in Fulton County in Georgia.
19: Right.
1: But she had some national security background. She'd been in the military. She served in Congress. I would doubt that Mr. Pulte could even name the multiple intelligence agencies that exist.
19: I want to ask about that, but first, you said something about if we can't convince the president to change course. What leverage, if any, do you and the Senate have to convince the president?
1: Well, part of this is also he's extraordinarily unqualified, but the timing could also not be more of a mistake. We were supposed to take up what should have been dealt with earlier, what's called FISA 702 collections. This is where two foreign agents are talking to each other outside of America. And that intelligence gathering tool generates about 70% of the intelligence that literally appears in the presidential daily brief every day. Mm-hmm. There are always controversies about this program. And there have been reforms, and we're trying to add more reforms. It expires literally at the end of next week. Mm-hmm. And the idea that he is putting someone who has weaponized mortgage information, confidential information, somehow in charge of all of our intelligence agencies with all the absolutely classified things. And then for me to try to convince, you know, a lot of Democrats and frankly some Republicans that we really can't let this tool expire. Without this, we would be almost unilaterally disarming in terms of Russia, China, Iran terrorists.
19: Senator, I think you're telling me that the leverage is that there's this vital bit of intelligence legislation that may fail if the president doesn't change course. Is that what you're telling me?
1: Well, I'm telling you that I do not have the confidence I had yesterday. This is always going to be a heavy lift under President Trump because his willingness to weaponize tools of government. But the idea you're now putting someone with no intelligence background, any record of misusing private information in charge of Director of National Intelligence when we have to get this renewed before next Friday, that raises a lot of eyebrows. And there's a lot of my Republican friends who are frantic as well.
19: Now, let me ask about the 18 intelligence agencies. You just said you're worried about the Director of National Intelligence interfering in elections somehow, but those 18 agencies are out there doing their work. How independent are they? How reliable are they in your judgment at this time?
1: Listen, I disagree with some of the president's other appointees in the IC. Some I have voted for. None of them approach the concerns that I had with Tulsi Gabbard. And the concerns I had with Tulsi Gabbard now, upon reflection, look small versus the concerns I have with Bill Pulte.
19: But this is what I want to know, because it's thought that the Director of National Intelligence maybe doesn't have that much operational influence over the various agencies. Do you think the agencies would obey an inappropriate order to interfere in an election, which is the fear you're raising?
1: I would have concerns about that. But what the Director of National Intelligence also has is access to all our most classified intelligence, all of the secret of secret projects. This gentleman, Mr. Pulte, has no evidence that he would respect those classifications. We have no idea whether the individual even has a security clearance.
19: Senator Mark Warner of Virginia, pleasure talking with you. Thank you.
1: Steve, thank you so much.
21: The Supreme Court's conservative majority is narrowing options for people in federal prisons to get out early. Here's NPR Supreme Court correspondent Carrie Johnson.
0: 8 years ago, Congress passed a bipartisan criminal justice law that made it easier for federal prisoners to seek compassionate release if they could demonstrate extraordinary and compelling reasons to get out of prison early. Federal judges across the country began to grant some of those requests, about one in every seven, sometimes for reasons far broader than old age or terminal illness. Now the Supreme Court is casting doubt on that approach. Doug Berman is a law professor at The Ohio State University.
2: My sense is that a majority of the court is eager to impose some restrictions on the breadth of discretion that district judges would have to reduce sentences.
0: In two opinions for the court majority, Justice Amy Coney Barrett wrote a prisoner's personal circumstances, like severe medical conditions, are at the heart of compassionate release. It's got to be something especially unusual and convincing, she wrote. Shauna Rifkin is general counsel at FAM, a group that supports people in prison and their families. She says the court decisions violate the spirit of the First Step Act, that landmark 2018 criminal justice law.
3: They're doing their own atextual whittling down of what could be considered an extraordinary and compelling reason. And, you know, that's concerning because it limits people's availability to seek relief for sentences that might be qualitatively unjust at this point in time.
0: Rifkin says the whole point of the law was to broaden access for people in custody to request compassionate release directly from judges. And she says the new court rulings could put federal prison officials back in the driver's seat, even though they rarely push to let inmates out early. Cully Stimson is a former prosecutor. He says too many people in prison were asking for compassionate release based on the idea Congress has eased some harsh sentencing laws in recent years.
4: Just because I got a long sentence and I got sentenced according to the law at the time, that doesn't fall under extraordinary compelling reasons.
0: Stimson says it's possible prosecutors could seek to send some people back to prison based on the reasoning in the new Supreme Court decisions. But he says that may not be an efficient use of resources for a Justice Department already depleted by firings and resignations. Carrie Johnson, NPR News.
5: 7:19, you're listening to Morning Edition on News 88.7. Breck, I told you about on 290 in the backup from the earlier inbound one at the loop. It's there inbound before Pine Mott. It looks like they're in about three right lanes. That's slowing you down there. Weather time. Lee Smith is with us, ABC 13.
24: After a stormy night last night, we're waking up to a muggy morning across southeast Texas. Temperatures for your Wednesday morning starting in the low to mid 70s will climb into the mid to upper 80s today. And once again, we have the chance for some scattered thunderstorms, few of which could develop early this morning and continue off and on throughout the day today. We keep a similar weather pattern in place too for Thursday and Friday. The chance for some more thunderstorms across the region possible on Saturday. I'm meteorologist Elise Smith for News 88.7.
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5: Showers on the radar already, south and east of us moving to the northwest, so they're headed our direction, and you're already wet in those areas, 85 for the high. Similar conditions for Thursday, 70% chance you're going to get wet then. And then the rain expected Friday, Saturday, and Sunday as well. 74 right now, 721, morning edition.
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21: It's Morning Edition from NPR News. I'm Amy Martinez.
20: And I'm Leila Faldin. President Trump wants a preview of the newest AI models. An executive order asks companies to submit their products to the government for review up to 30 days before their release date. Last month, the president delayed the order, saying he worried the U.S. could give up its lead in artificial intelligence. Our next guest worked on AI policy in the Biden administration as acting director of the White House Office of Science and Technology Policy. Alondra Nelson is now a professor at the Institute for Advanced Study. Good morning and welcome to the program.
9: Good morning, Leila. Thanks for having me.
20: So how significant is this order from a White House that previously was very hands-off towards AI?
9: Yeah, well, I mean, it is a move in the right direction, and I think it represents something of a sea change. I mean, from the campaign up until Vice President Vance's first international speech, this administration has been saying, we will do nothing, government will do nothing to sort of intervene or trying to lead or shape the trajectory of artificial intelligence development in the United States. And indeed, Vice President Vance at this international speech in Paris said something like, you know, we shouldn't be hand-wringing around safety, like we shouldn't have to, you know, have regard for issues of safety and security at all. So it certainly represents a sea change in some regard, and it's an important first step, I think.
20: It says asks. What does that mean? I mean, is this just a suggestion?
9: Yeah. So, yeah, I think we want to be clear that this is not regulation. I mean, it's an executive order, and it does a couple of important things. One is that it directs the federal agencies, which executive orders usually have purview over, to do a few things. And one of those things is to work with industry to get a 30-day preview, as you said, of advanced models. So this is different from what the executive order that was going to be released last month that was not released, that had asked for a 90-day window of preview. So this is a 30-day window, but it's all voluntary. So, mm-hmm. We're relying on the industry to sort of give us the models, show the government the most dangerous models, the models they think that are most risky. And this is all happening in the context of this AI race, right? Markets for, you know, there's a new IPO from Anthropic that's just been announced. So there's a lot of competition here. And there's going to be classified benchmarks. So there'll be some information about how these models are sort of testing on various kinds of catastrophic risk. Unfortunately, none of this will be made available to the public, even at a high level. So we won't even know kind of the state of things as an American public.
20: You mentioned safety. You mentioned security. I mean, Trump's order says, quote, advanced AI capabilities make our nation stronger, but also introduce new national security considerations. What AI capabilities are drawing the attention of the Trump White House?
9: Well, we've known for a very long time, and industry leaders, academic researchers have told us that there had been cybersecurity risk potentially with AI models, in addition to risks of sort of chemical and biological warfare, and other kinds of risks when you can automate sort of science and other kinds of processes. So that had been known. I think what triggered this was really in April when Anthropic released Claude Mythos, this powerful model that surely had capabilities that could reveal very quickly vulnerabilities in cybersecurity. So companies that thought that they had shored up their systems, you know, that had shored up critical infrastructure. So this is that architecture that really is the backbone of all of our lives, everything from energy to banking to hospitals and more, that we had shored that up. And with Claude Mythos here, you were being told you had a system that could very rapidly find dozens, if not hundreds, of vulnerabilities in the systems. So to release that out into the world, which Anthropic, to its credit, did not, would have been incredibly dangerous and just would have created sort of chaos in the world. So I think the challenge with this executive order is that Anthropic acted independently to sort of roll out slowly and make people aware that this model was coming out. Mm-hmm. It's not clear that government requiring a preview will be any different from companies taking that action.
20: The order says the Biden administration put bureaucratic constraints on AI. As someone who worked in the Biden administration, how would you describe how this is different from the policies you worked on?
9: So there was an exact same sort of preview that existed in an entity called the USAI Safety Institute. And so this was something that the administration, the Biden administration, identified in 2023 was necessary. The government has to have some role.
20: We'll have to leave it there, unfortunately. I'm so sorry. Alondra Nelson worked on AI in the Biden administration and is a professor at the Institute for Advanced Study. Thank you.
9: Thanks, Leila.
21: The Trump administration is trying to gain control over how billions of dollars in federal grants are awarded, and advocates warn it could jeopardize the integrity of research in the United States. Here's NPR's Katia Riddle.
10: The administration quietly put forth this proposed rule change last week in a 400-page document. If passed, among other things, it would hand more of the authority on grant funding to political appointees rather than scientists. That's got a lot of people upset.
11: And the message is clear. Scientific merit is no longer determinative of research funding.
10: U.S. House Representative James Walkinshaw of Virginia spoke on Tuesday at an online forum organized by the advocacy group Stand Up for Science. He's a Democrat. Walkinshaw argues that once we hand over authority for decisions about science to politicians and their staff, we're on a dangerous path.
11: Because the cancer patients who are waiting for new treatments, the families confronting Alzheimer's and hoping for breakthroughs to continue, communities that are facing public health threats, they will be the victims of this decision.
10: A spokesperson from the Office of Management and Budget said in an email that the goal was to promote transparency and that it would help agencies identify and respond to waste and fraud. Critics say there's no evidence of widespread waste or fraud in the system of federal grant making. Tim Snyder also spoke at the meeting. He studies the former Soviet Union at the University of Toronto, and he said this move by the Trump administration reminds him of late Stalinism.
12: We're asking ourselves whether we want to create this, so to speak, Stalinist situation where people who know nothing about science are the ones who are making the decisions about what's going to go forward.
10: The rule has 45 days for public comment before the Office of Management and Budget will decide to finalize it or not. Katie Riddle, NPR News.
5: 729, it's News 88.7, 290's inbound lanes before Pine Mott. Several right lanes blocked off with an accident. Finally cleared the 110 outbound service road West Green that was shut down most of the early morning.
13: The drought-shrunken Colorado River has left western states like California facing a looming water crisis. But in San Diego, there is enough excess drinking water to sell to nearby states. The secret? Desalination.
15: What we're looking to do is really show that there's an opportunity to manage the system in a new way.
13: 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Hear that story on All Things Considered from NPR News.
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5: Showers to the south of I-10 right now, moving to the west-northwest, high of 85, 74 right now, 7:30. 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
1: Live from NPR News in Washington, I'm Dave Mattingly. California's gubernatorial primary remains too close to call. At this hour, Republican Steve Hilton is the top vote-getter, followed by Democrats Javier Becerra and billionaire Tom Steyer. As Steve Futterman reports, the top two finishers will advance in November.
14: Hilton is a former Fox commentator. Becerra was Health and Human Services Secretary under President Biden. Hilton was endorsed by President Trump, but said little about him last night.
17: Californians really will have the chance to vote for change in November and take our state in a new direction.
14: Becerra, though, made it clear Trump will be an issue in November.
18: California is bigger than Trump. Our values are undeniable and undeportable.
14: Billionaire businessman Tom Steyer, who is in third place, has yet to concede the race. For NPR News, I'm Steve Futterman in Los Angeles.
1: Democratic Mayor Karen Bass in Los Angeles has advanced in the city's mayoral primary. It's unclear who she'll face in November. At this hour, Republican and reality TV star Spencer Pratt leads City Councilmember Nitya Raman. U.S. Central Command says American forces fired a missile to stop a ship from breaching Iran's main oil terminal on Karg Island. This is NPR News.
19: Bye from the Texas News, I'm Matt Harab. Corpus Christi City Council has voted to delay a decision on restoring a heavily controversial water plant. The council rejected building it 9 months ago due to environmental and cost concerns. However, there is still extensive interest for the desalination plant within the community. It would not begin delivering water until the end of this decade. However, there's been big concern about a water shortage in Corpus Christi this year. The 7-2 vote went into the early morning hours today, again to delay the decision until September. Meanwhile, Corpus Christi City Council members are moving forward with the removal process for Mayor Paulette Guajardo. Arlon Gonzalez has the latest.
22: The hearing focused on the mayor's alleged involvement in awarding taxpayer money for a hotel development. A lawsuit by a local resident also focused on the mayor's removal. Guajardo's attorney, John Flood, reminded the council members that they were also party to the issue since all the members were present in the meeting concerning that development.
23: This is not going to be the case where someone decides that somehow witnesses can become judges or jurors, because you're both.
22: The only decision made in today's hearing was a series of dates in July where removal hearings will take place. I'm Lon Gonzalez in Corpus Christi.
19: And the NBA Finals begin tonight. The San Antonio Spurs will take on the New York Knicks. The first two games of the series will be in San Antonio. The Spurs are coming off knocking out the defending NBA champion Oklahoma City Thunder in a stellar seven-game series. The NBA Finals will also be a best-of-seven series. Tip-off for Game 1 is set for 7:30 Central this evening. I'm Matt Harab in the Texas Newsroom.
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20: It's Morning Edition from NPR News. I'm Leila Fadel in Washington, D.C.
21: And I'm A. Martinez in Los Angeles, California. The Trump administration's plan for a nearly $1.8 billion fund to pay people who claim to have been targets of politicized investigations are over.
20: Yeah, that's what acting Attorney General Todd Blanche told Congress on Tuesday. For almost 2 weeks, the Trump administration has faced political blowback over the idea that it would hand out money from what it called an anti-weaponization fund.
21: NPR Justice correspondent Ryan Lucas was watching that congressional testimony. Ryan, what was this hearing about and what did Blanche have to say?
0: So Blanche was on the Hill for a hearing before House lawmakers that was focused on the Justice Department's budget. But there's been a lot of chatter about this nearly $1.8 billion fund that the department has created to compensate people who believe they were victims of politicized prosecutions. A day earlier, the Justice Department had put out a statement that it would abide by a court ruling, putting the fund on hold until at least June 12th while a lawsuit challenging it plays out in court. And then at yesterday's hearing, Blanche was asked what the department's plans were after that date. He said the department is dropping its plans for the funds, full stop. And Blanche then added this in an exchange with New York Democrat Grace Meng.
2: The reasons for the fund, I think, remain as important as they were before, but we are not moving forward with the fund.
3: Not moving forward ever?
2: Correct.
3: Oh, there's no more fund then.
0: Now, Blanche was asked to put that into writing, and he said, in essence, he sees no reason to do that, which was cause for a bit of skepticism.
21: Okay, so Blanche says no more fund ever, but as legendary radio broadcaster Paul Harvey used to do, Ryan, let us know the rest of the story.
0: Right, well, remember, this fund was created as part of a settlement between Trump and the Justice Department to end Trump's $10 billion lawsuit against the IRS over the leak of his tax returns. Trump wouldn't get any money from the fund, but as part of the deal, the IRS is barred from pursuing any claims, any probes, any audits against Trump, his family, or his companies over past tax issues. And Blanche told lawmakers that part of the settlement still stands. It is still in effect. So in other words, Trump, his family, his businesses are still shielded from IRS investigations of past tax returns.
21: All right. So how did that go down with members in Congress?
0: Well, look, from the beginning, Democrats have railed against this whole settlement. They say this was a slush fund for the president to dole out taxpayer money to his supporters and allies at a time, Democrats note, when a lot of Americans are really struggling to make ends meet. And a lot of Democrats say Blanche's announcement just falls short. Senator Elizabeth Warren, for example, said that promises are not enough here. She says this fund needs to be blocked in law. And she also noted that under this arrangement, Trump, as I just said, remains shielded from IRS scrutiny.
21: What about Republicans?
0: Well, yeah, Republicans are really the bigger question here. This fund has been a rare issue where we have seen a lot of members of the GOP, particularly in the Senate, publicly come out against President Trump. Many of the Republicans dislike the possibility that Capitol rioters who attacked police on January 6, 2021, could have received payouts. That Republican pushback has held up some of the administration's legislative priorities, including most notably funding for immigration enforcement. Now, Senate Majority Leader John Thune said yesterday he hoped that Blanche's statement would ease Republican concerns that have held up immigration funding and give the party the votes that it needs to ultimately push that funding bill over the line.
21: All right, that's NPR's Ryan Lucas. Ryan, thanks a lot.
0: Thank you.
20: There are no approved vaccines for the kind of Ebola that's currently spreading in Central Africa. This week, three candidates are getting fast-tracked. Global vaccine nonprofits are spending tens of millions of dollars for development and testing. But even with all that money, it'll likely be several months before any vaccines are given to people. Here to discuss is NPR's global health correspondent, Jonathan Lambert. Hi, John.
4: Hi, Layla.
20: So tell us more about these new investments.
4: So there are two. One is to fund all the testing and make sure that manufacturers make enough actual doses to do all that testing. The Coalition for Epidemic Preparedness Innovations, or CEPI, is giving over $60 million to three vaccine makers. Each is developing a vaccine to target the Bundibugyo species of Ebola. Mm-hmm. That's the one that's behind this current outbreak in the Democratic Republic of Congo and Uganda. The other investment is from Gavi, another vaccine nonprofit. They announced they'll spend about $40 million to buy all these vaccines, assuming that eventually they're shown to work and get approved. This big kind of upfront investment is sort of similar to what was done during the COVID-19 pandemic when it wasn't clear which vaccines under development would end up working.
20: So it sounds like they're hedging their bets to make sure that once a vaccine is shown to work, there's enough of it.
4: Exactly.
20: So what are the different candidates?
4: So there are three, and each has potential benefits and drawbacks mm-hmm. in terms of how soon they can potentially help slow down this outbreak. One promising candidate is from IAVI, a vaccine nonprofit. It's using the same approach as an Ebola vaccine that's already been approved, called Ervebo, but it targets Bundibugyo. And its biggest strength is that it is similar to this one that's been approved and that has been shown to work before. And this one has gone through some animal testing. The drawback is that it's just hard to make. IAVI says it could take 7 to 9 months to just manufacture enough doses to do clinical trials in the field.
20: It's spreading. That's a long time.
4: Yeah, definitely. And time is important. The faster that a vaccine gets developed, the sooner it can help save lives. And the other candidates might be faster. One is from the University of Oxford. It's using the same kind of approach as the Oxford AstraZeneca COVID vaccine. And they say it could be ready for testing in like a month or two. But then they have to test it in animals and then in people. And that takes time. The third candidate is an mRNA vaccine from Moderna. As we learned during COVID, mRNA vaccines can be made really fast, but this candidate is in very early stages of testing, too.
20: This is an ongoing outbreak. I mean, how difficult is it to do the testing in a situation like this?
4: Yeah, it's definitely a challenge, but it's been done in previous Ebola outbreaks. At a basic level, researchers will have to give out these Ebola vaccines and track how well they protect people from getting the disease. That could be especially tough in this outbreak, though. The epicenter is in an area of Northeast DRC with a lot of ongoing conflict. Already, there have been attacks on health clinics there, and there's a mistrust of outsiders in this region. And that could make enrolling participants in the trials and following them more difficult. So that means it'll likely be many months before vaccines start to play a role in controlling the outbreak.
20: Okay, if that happens, what does an Ebola vaccination campaign look like?
4: So first off, healthcare workers get vaccinated, since they're especially at risk caring for Ebola patients. But beyond that, health officials use this strategy called ring vaccination. Once a suspected case pops up, they try to create this sort of ring or wall of vaccines around that person to try to stop the virus from spreading. Mm-hmm. And in previous outbreaks, it's been super effective.
20: Yeah, that's NPR's Jonathan Lambert. Thank you, John.
4: Thank you.
5: It's News 88.7. Crews cleared the wreck 290 inbound before Pinemont. They had several right lanes blocked off to do it. That's why you're backed up outside the belt, starting to loosen up some.
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10: Good morning, I'm Laura Kane at the BBC. Ukraine says it's hit a Russian warship as well as an oil terminal near St. Petersburg as part of a wave of drone attacks targeting the area. The strikes coincide with the start of a major economic forum with thousands in attendance, as the BBC's Russia editor Steve Rosenberg explains.
11: The drone attack came just hours before the opening of the St. Petersburg International Economic Forum, a major set-piece event that Russia uses to try to promote itself on the world stage. President Putin is due in St. Petersburg later this week to deliver a keynote address.
10: A pre-World Cup soccer friendly due to take place in Spain between the Democratic Republic of Congo and Chile has been cancelled over health concerns linked to the Ebola outbreak in Central Africa. The mayor of the southern Spanish town of La Linea says the decision was taken as a precaution following advice from regional health authorities. And a new study suggests people in Britain will spend an average of 4 years and 8 months of their lives using their mobile phones without a clear purpose. Here's Shona McCallum.
1: The report shows many people know about tools to limit screen time, but struggle to find the willpower to use them. Researchers say recognising when we're scrolling on autopilot is a crucial first step towards healthier, more manageable phone use.
10: I'm Laura Kane at the BBC in London.
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12: It's Morning Edition from NPR News. I'm Leila Fadel.
21: And I'm A. Martinez. Tip-off for Game 1 of this year's NBA Finals is tonight in San Antonio. The Spurs face the New York Knicks in a matchup guaranteed to give the league a new champion for the eighth year in a row. Jake Fisher covers the NBA for the Stein Line on Substack. So, Jake, I mean, the Knicks have the celebrity fans, Spike Lee, Timothy Chalamet, but the Spurs are the bitten favorite. I mean, it feels like must-see TV to me.
13: It is must-see TV because this is either going to be the end of a long 50-plus year New York Knicks title drought or the true coronation of 22-year-old Victor Wembanyama as the alien touching down from France and taking over the NBA.
21: I mean, doesn't it feel like that? I mean, you mentioned the coronation. I know we're maybe ahead of ourselves there, but he's a 7'4 center. A league has never seen anyone like him because he has the skills of a shooting guard as well as being a center who blocks shots and rebounds. And he beats the team that's the defending champ on their home floor. So it feels like this is something that's building for him.
13: And he's just 22 years old. He is in this era of superstars in at least the NBA who don't really allow much access to the media, who all don't want to seem vulnerable or show too much of their personalities that can reveal anything aside from being a superhero. This guy is meditating with monks, and he's playing he's playing chess in the park with strangers. He is truly a Renaissance man at just 22 years old.
21: Yeah, the Knicks have had five more days of rest than the Spurs. The Spurs went to seven games against Oklahoma City in the Western Conference Finals, but the Knicks swept the Cavaliers. So they've had a lot more time to just kind of relax. What do you think of that, to rest versus maybe the immediacy that the Spurs might bring to the series?
13: It's definitely a factor here. I think it could work against New York, but they had the very similar setup against Cleveland in the Eastern Conference Finals where they swept Philadelphia in the second round and they had this big layover in the exact same scenario. Cleveland won on the road game seven against Detroit and New York came out and won that game one, although that was at home in New York. So now they go on the road where they have to obviously go against a roaring crowd that will be very, very fired up. So they're going to need to steal one of these two games in San Antonio, I believe.
21: Okay, so really quick, the Knicks win if blank. Go ahead.
13: The Knicks win if Jalen Brunson can be the best player in a David versus Goliath situation. He's an everyman 6 foot, guard against the 7'4" alien we were just talking about.
21: And the Spurs win if?
13: The Spurs win if their complementary playmakers can keep up with all the hype around them. If these young guys outside of Victor, the Steph Castles, the Dylan Harpers, the Devin Vassells, if they could all hit shots and rise to his level.
21: Now, Game 3 is going to be in Madison Square Garden. I mean, ratings for the NBA Finals have fallen in recent years. So how important is it, quickly, got about 30 seconds to go here, how important is it for the NBA to get a game in New York City in the NBA Finals?
13: It's huge. I mean, for years, there were jokes that David Stern, the former commissioner, would have done everything he could to rig the finals to get this matchup to happen. So not only for it to be New York, but for it to have this rich kind of history repeating itself of this being the exact same matchup from 1999, it's something that I think will have a nostalgia factor as much of a new kind of kid on the block situation as well.
21: Jake Fisher covers the NBA for the Stein Line. Jake, thanks a lot.
13: Thank you.
21: This is Morning Edition from NPR News. I'm A. Martinez.
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15: 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I'm Craig Cohen. 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
5: 50% chance of rain today, seeing some on the radar. Been that way most of the morning to the south of us and along the coast. It's going to the northwest, so that could be reason why we may get some here later on. 85 for the high, mid-80s for Thursday, 70% chances. Showers could be wet.

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1: In Washington, the Trump administration is proposing new tariffs on 60 countries to partially replace the ones struck down by the Supreme Court in February. This comes a day after the president lowered tariffs on some agricultural and manufacturing machinery. Marketplace's Nova Safo has the details.
2: The U.S. Trade Representative's office says it has completed probes into 60 countries looking at forced labor violations. It wants to impose tariffs of 10% or 12.5%. Among the countries involved, Mexico, Canada, China, and the European Union. There will be exceptions for some products, including rare earths and pharmaceuticals. The Trump administration has been seeking to rebuild its global tariffs under new authorities after the Supreme Court invalidated the use of emergency powers. One of the most direct legal pathways available is unfair trade practices investigations. I'm Nova Safa for Marketplace.
1: Alphabet, the parent company of Google, is doing something it hasn't done in 20 years, offering new equity in the company. It plans to sell $80 billion worth of stock and use the money to invest in, you guessed it, AI. Big Tech is expected to spend more than $700 billion on AI infrastructure this year, and the spending spree is hitting a turning point, consuming almost all of the revenues these companies bring in. Marketplace's Megan McCarty-Carino has more.
3: Before the AI era, Alphabet, Microsoft, Amazon, and Meta were basically cash printing machines. They made so much more money than they spent, they regularly bought back their own stock, giving billions to their shareholders, says Jacob Born, a tech analyst at eMarketer.
4: These were the biggest cash giants of the modern economy, and now in just a matter of a couple years, that's changing.
3: He says their free cash flow, the amount of revenue left over after infrastructure investments, is dwindling. Amazon is already burning more cash than it makes, and Meta will likely follow later this year. If current patterns hold, Alphabet could see spending exceed revenues next year, says Daniel Newman at Futurum Group.
5: Every one of these businesses is firmly under the belief that if they don't spend, that there is an existential risk to their business's longevity.
3: To continue blazing ahead in the AI race, tech companies have moved beyond spending revenues, relying on corporate bonds, joint ventures with private creditors, and now equity offerings to ratchet up the spending.
5: It's this sort of aggressive prisoner's dilemma of we will not be outspent.
3: The stock market has largely rewarded these moves, says business professor Eric Gordon at the University of Michigan. But he warns the mood could change.
6: You got to get some kind of return on that money. And when the money that you've put in is that big, you got to get a lot of money back.
3: Investors are going to want to see that AI can be a cash printing machine, too. I'm Megan McCarty-Carino for Marketplace.
1: Let's do the numbers. The Dow, S&P, and NASDAQ futures are mixed in the 2 to 5/10 percent range, with the Dow future down 231 points. The 10-year Treasury yield is down at 4.49%.
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1: In the late 1990s, figure skating was one of the most watched sports in America. There were competing tours, made-for-TV specials, and household names like Michelle Kwan. Skating has lost some of its mainstream popularity, but that might be about to change, as Oregon Public Broadcasting's Lillian Carabake explains.
8: Inside Portland's Memorial Coliseum, a sold-out crowd of figure skating fans are on their feet for Stars on Ice. The skating tour is seeing record turnout that hasn't happened for decades. After Team USA's gold at the Olympics in Milan, interest in figure skating is at its peak. And that can mean dollars.
9: in that Olympic year, it's really an opportunity for athletes to

0: get a lot of new eyes and perspectives on them and hopefully leverage that into financial opportunities.
1: That's Olympic ice dancer Evan Bates. He has seen this over the 5 Olympics he's competed in, but
0: this time feels different. I think, of course, the success of Team USA is unprecedented and huge, and we have the names and the personalities to hopefully keep people coming back for more.
1: Bates took home 2 medals from Milan with his partner and wife, Madison Chalk.
2: Want to just seize the opportunities that come around once every 4 years.
1: But the window for those big name sponsorships is typically short in a niche sport like figure skating. Figure skating analyst Jackie Wong says this Olympic cycle produced something the sport hasn't seen: breakout mainstream appeal in Alyssa Liu and Ilya Malinin.
3: They both have a kind of star quality that American audiences really like.
1: And they're both cashing in. Malinin is sponsored by Coca-Cola, Samsung, and Google, among others. Liu won 2 gold medals in Milan and became the only figure skater signed with Nike.
3: Elite skaters in the U.S. are trying to figure out, how do I finish wringing out the marketability of this kind of short attention span period where they are known?
1: The skating world is hoping that this Olympic bounce lasts longer than just a few months. Backstage at Stars on Ice, producer Byron Allen said he's optimistic that this is the boost the sport needs to bring it back to its 90s heyday.
4: The more marketable talent you've got, the more marketable a show you have. And we haven't had this kind of star power in a long time.
1: Allen says tours like this are also an investment in skating's future. Learn to skate programs usually see about a 10% bump in enrollment after the Olympics. But United States Figure Skating estimates that's closer to 30% this year.
4: My job is to create the next generation of stars.
1: And maybe one of those athletes will be as marketable and likable as this generation. In Portland, I'm Lillian Kerbake for Marketplace.
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6: 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Good morning. Coming up this hour at 8:22.

0: Barry Manilow's new album and his health. 50-50 shot of rain today, seeing some south of 10 right now along the Gulf Freeway and the coast, hanging out right around the Alvin Pearland area as well, moving this direction, possibly 85 for the high. Similar conditions for Thursday, 70% chance of rain, and Friday, Saturday, Sunday as well. 74 down in Sugar Land, 75 here at U of H. KUHF Houston News, 88.7. 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
1: Good morning. What do results from last night's primary elections say about how the battle over Congress will play out in November? We get analysis from the Cook Political Report on this hour of Morning Edition from NPR News.
0: A Houston police will utilize the most up-to-date technology for security purposes during the World Cup. That's coming up. Local News 8:04.
1: Former Republican Congressman George Santos ran on a series of lies. Prosecutors appear to be investigating another. I'm E. Martinez.
2: And I'm Leila Faldin. Santos posted he was going to the State of the Union, but he bet that he wouldn't, which is exactly what happened. Also, Scott Pelley accused CBS's editor-in-chief of trying to murder 60 Minutes. CBS fired him. And Barry Manilow on trying to write like Billie Eilish, and the greatest compliment for a songwriter, singing their songs in the car. It's Wednesday, June 3rd. On this day in 1880, Alexander Graham Bell demonstrated how to send sound using light. The news is next.
3: Live from NPR News in Washington, I'm Korva Coleman. The head of the UN's nuclear watchdog agency says inspectors have been on the ground in Iran, but they did not go back to facilities that were attacked. Instead, they visited small labs and other facilities. NPR's Aya Batraoui reports.
4: Rafael Grossi of the International Atomic Energy Agency says there's very limited to no activity in Iran now in uranium mining and enrichment. Grossi was directly involved in nuclear talks between Iran and the U.S. in February, just before the U.S. and Israel struck Iran. Asked by NPR if Iran had agreed then to zero stockpiling of its highly enriched uranium, Grossi said it's hard to say because talks were truncated by war.
5: There were a number of alternatives that were being discussed at that time. One is what you mentioned, but it was not the only one.
4: Grossi says other options included Iran halting or limiting enrichment. Now he says it's yet to be seen what can be agreed on. Aya Batraoui, NPR News, Abu Dhabi.
3: Meanwhile, speaking to podcaster Moran Devine, President Trump said today Iran has agreed to not have a nuclear weapon. However, there's been no comment from Iran on that statement. Six states held primaries yesterday. In Iowa, the winner of the Republican gubernatorial primary is businessman Zach Lane. He will face Iowa's Democratic state auditor in November's general election. From Iowa Public Radio, Katerina Sestarek reports.
6: Lane narrowly won the Republican nomination over Congressman Randy Feenstra, who was endorsed by President Trump last week. Lane was endorsed by the political arm of the Make America Healthy Again movement. He says nobody thought he could win.
7: We were outspent, opposed by the establishment, told to wait our turn. Well, tonight the people of Iowa had something to say about that, that we're not going to wait anymore.
6: Lane will face Democratic State Auditor Rob Sand this fall. It's the first time in 20 years Iowa has a wide-open governor's race without an incumbent. The Cook Political Report has labeled the race a toss-up, even though Republicans have a major voter registration advantage in Iowa. For NPR News, I'm Katerina Sestarek in Des Moines.
3: In Boston, a federal judge is considering whether to block parts of President Trump's executive order. It calls for restricting voting by mail. NPR's Hansi Lo Wong has more.
8: So far, the executive order President Trump signed in March has not directly affected mail-in voting for this year's elections. It calls for the U.S. Postal Service to come up with lists of eligible voters and deliver mail-in ballots only to people on those lists. USPS is financial support of NPR. Mika Simmons is an attorney for Delta Sigma Theta Sorority, one of the order's challengers.
9: No president has the authority to rewrite election law by executive order.
8: A federal judge in Boston is now weighing whether Trump's order violates the Constitution, which gives power to state legislatures and Congress, not the president, to set federal election rules. Anzila Wong, NPR News.
3: This is NPR.
10: From News 88.7 in Houston, I'm Matt Harab. Developing story this morning, a 19-year-old is in critical but stable condition after he was shot inside of a home in Humble earlier today. The Harris County Sheriff's Office says this occurred at a home on Springbrook Pass Road. KHOU reports that an 18-year-old suspect has been arrested and charged with aggravated assault with a deadly weapon. Police are speculating that the shooting was accidental. The person who was shot was life-flighted to the medical center. We'll have more information for you as this develops right here on News 88.7. Meanwhile, Houston area public safety officials say they are fully prepared to handle the 2026 FIFA World Cup, which begins next week. Houston's police chief says that includes the use of law enforcement drone surveillance, but officials repeatedly declined to clarify how the drones would be used. Here's Larry Satterwhite from the city's Public Safety and Homeland Security Office.
11: We are definitely leaning into everything, trying to ensure a safe event. You know, the world's changing. And we have to change with it.
10: Houston's first World Cup match will be June 14th. 33 Houston ISD campuses will no longer automatically receive free breakfast and lunch. News 88.7's Tom Perumian joins me live now with more on why that's the case. Good morning, Tom.
12: And good morning, Matt. The district says campuses are no longer participating in the Community Eligibility Provision Program. That's a federal initiative providing students with free meals on a school-wide basis compared to an individual basis. Schools where at least 25% of the population participated in government assistance programs are eligible. Houston ISD did not immediately respond to a request for comment as to why those campuses would not be participating anymore. 260 campuses are still taking part. Matt?
10: All right, Tom. And as Houston ISD faces a federal civil rights investigation over its plan to consolidate special education services, Cypress Fairbanks ISD is now also moving forward to consolidate several of its special education programs for the upcoming school year as a result of declining enrollment, they say. News 88.7's Bianca Seward explains.
6: Cypher ISD is scaling back its adaptive behavior and early childhood special education programs. The plan will require transferring some students to new schools so they can access the specialized programs. The district has made no public announcement, but says it has communicated directly with the nearly 250 families who will be affected by the changes. The impact is on a smaller scale compared to Houston ISD, where similar changes will affect thousands of students. But Jane Frio, co-founder of the Houston Special Education Parents Association, says the changes could still create challenges for families and students.
13: There's just so much anxiety for a lot of students with disabilities, you know, that resist change. And so how do you look at that, you know, across hundreds of kids?
6: I'm Bianca Seward, News 88.7.
10: Stay here. We'll have more on this story on News 88.7 In-Depth. That's coming up at 8:45. Some rain has already fallen south of the Houston metro area this morning and along the coast, and more is expected today. I'm Matt Harab, News 88.7.
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2: It's Morning Edition from NPR News. I'm Leila Fadel in Washington, D.C.
15: And I'm A. Martinez in Los Angeles, California. Another round of primaries offer a glimpse into the midterm landscape.
2: Last night, President Trump's pick for governor of Iowa lost his race. The loss is a blow for Trump, who has seen almost all of his chosen candidates this cycle sail to victory or advance to runoff elections. Democratic voters chose candidates they hope give them the best shot at flipping congressional seats in November.
15: NPR political reporter Stephen Fowler has been watching all the primaries for us. He's here with some pretty important takeaways. So let's start with Iowa, a state with a number of competitive races in November. What do the matchups look like?
16: Well, Democrats chose their nominee for U.S. Senate. Republicans chose their pick for governor. Three of the four House races are indeed viewed as the few competitive races in November. For Senate, the nominee is State House Representative Josh Turek. He's a Paralympian who holds a seat that voted for Trump and argued that his background and campaign strategy is the best way for Democrats to win in a red state. Primary voters agreed, picking him over a progressive state senator by a 2-1 margin. Turek now faces Republican Congresswoman Ashley Henson, who had a nominal challenger in her race.
15: What about Iowa's governor's race?
16: Rob Sand is the Democratic nominee. He ran unopposed and is the only statewide Democratic elected official. While Trump-endorsed Republican Congressman Randy Feenstra, ultimately the Associated Press called the race for businessman Zach Lane in a narrow victory that also allowed Iowa Republican voters to signal displeasure with the president, that race starts out as a true toss-up for November.
15: All right, now Montana, another red state where Democrats are hopeful they could capitalize on Trump's unpopularity.
16: Montana's first district is an open race where Democrats see a shot in this particular political environment where Trump has lost a little bit of support from Republicans and a lot of it from basically everyone else. The Senate race is another interesting one there. That's because of a candidate who wasn't on the ballot yesterday. Independent Seth Bodnar outraised the Trump-backed U.S. attorney and all of the Democratic candidates in another race worth watching.
15: All right, so I'm in California. It takes a little while to count all the votes here, thanks to the state's mail-in voting laws. Anything, though, that we do know based on what's been tallied so far?
16: Well, as you also know, in California, the top two advanced to the general election, regardless of party. So for the governor's race, we do know that almost all of the 60 candidates on the ballot won't make that short list. Sorry, Barack D. Obama Shaw and Living for God and Country DeMott. There is a three-person race for the top two spots. Billionaire Tom Steyer, former Health and Human Services Secretary Javier Becerra, and former Fox News host Steve Hilton, a Republican backed by Trump. This is important because it's possible that the two Democrats advance, leaving Republicans without a top-of-the-ticket champion to help them with some House races affected by redistricting.
15: The past few weeks, we've been tracking the incumbents in both parties who have lost their primary. Anyone else to add to the list?
16: Well, there are a number of older California incumbent Democrats who face challengers from younger candidates who want generational change. So far, those older incumbents are all in first place, but November is a long way away. After California redrew their lines late last year, several California Republicans are finding themselves in much more difficult races. Some of them retired, one became an independent, and then there's Ken Calvert and Young Kim. These two Republican lawmakers were drawn together in the nationwide redistricting war and will face off in November. And in the South Dakota Republican governor's primary, the frontrunner heading into a runoff there is a political outsider who finished ahead of the incumbent governor, the state's sole House representative and Speaker of the State House in a tight four-way race.
15: All right, that is NPR political reporter Stephen Fowler. Stephen, thanks.
16: Thank you.
2: Okay, so let's get some analysis of these primary results with Matthew Klein. He follows U.S. House and Governor's races for the Cook Political Report. Good morning, Matthew.
17: Good morning.
2: So we just heard from our correspondent there kind of the wins in the most closely watched races. What else stood out to you from these six statewide primaries?
17: Well, I think the biggest result of the night was probably the shocking defeat of Randy Feenstra in the gubernatorial contest in Iowa. And I don't say shocking because we didn't necessarily see it as a possibility. I think we did. There was, you know, for a while we had it become clear that Feenstra had a pretty serious base problem heading into this primary. But because Donald Trump chose to back him at the last minute, and Trump rarely chooses to get behind candidates who are unsuccessful, and Feenstra ultimately fell to Zach Lane by less than a point in that primary, and he had begun it as a very clear favorite. And that itself is surprising.
2: I mean, what was it in that race? I mean, because the president has endorsed a lot of candidates who ended up beating incumbents in these primaries. What were the main factors that led to the loss here?
17: I think Feenstra ran a very overconfident campaign. He began as the front runner. He was by far the most well-known commodity in the field when the contest began. And there was sort of an air of inevitability about the way that he conducted his race, where he didn't participate in a lot of the events on the ground, debates or candidate forums. And of course, Iowa is a state where voters have a very high expectation that their candidates are going to come and hear from them directly. And I think there was also just a sort of sense among the party's grassroots that Feenstra was too tied in with the Washington establishment. Trump never, he did endorse, but it came very late in this race on May 29th, 3 days before voters went to the polls. And so it's not clear that it really had much time to sink in. It's not clear how many people knew about that endorsement in the home stretch. So ultimately, I think Feenstra was just sort of caught off guard by a more populist challenge from a candidate who was very good on the stump.
2: We've seen voters really drawn to these populist, anti-establishment candidates generally. Did that show up in the results in these primaries?
17: I think so. I mean, certainly that result in Iowa Democrats are running in the Senate race, sort of an interesting campaign as well. And we moved that race rating last night to reflect the fact that that has become increasingly competitive. Josh Turek, who is a state representative from Council Bluffs area, he is a candidate with an intriguing background, and he's hoping to put some of the party's discontent and the overall electorate's discontent with the state of the economy in play in that Senate race. We moved it to lean Republican, reflecting, you know, we still view Ashley Hinson, the Republican nominee, as the favorite in that contest. But this is, a race that Democrats feel increasingly optimistic about. The gubernatorial contest we have known for a long time was going to be competitive. Democrats think that could help them as they head into a unified front heading into this general election. And ultimately, I think the state of tariffs in Iowa has put Democrats in a position to be, more competitive than normal.
18: In New Jersey's 7th Congressional District, Democrat Rebecca Bennett will face off against Republican Representative Thomas Kane Jr., who hasn't been seen in Congress since March. How is that contest shaping up?
17: Well, it's a very awkward contest right now because we don't know where Tom Kane is, and we don't have a lot of answers about his situation. I think every day that goes by where we don't have answers and where he's not out there voting and doing his job and appealing to voters on the campaign trail is another day where we have to assume that's probably going to take something of a toll on him in the general election. Now, Rebecca Bennett is a very strong candidate, very much in the mold of the now governor of New Jersey, Mikey Sherrill, with military experience. And I think, this is going to be a very competitive race no matter what, but a lot is going to hinge on what ultimately happens with Tom Kane Jr. Just how long does it take before we get an answer from him on where he has been? And do voters buy that that was a reasonable enough excuse for not showing up to work for more than 2 months?
18: So Democrats really are hoping to take the majority in Congress in the midterms. Looking at the races, the primary races that you follow, California obviously still finalizing its count. What are the party's chances?
17: I think the party still has a pretty good shot, even with all the redistricting war that has taken place this cycle. We're still waiting to see what happens in California's 22nd district. That's where there's been a pretty contentious primary. Democrats would prefer Jasmeet Bains, a more moderate candidate, to emerge on top. But it does look like in many of these races, in Iowa in particular, they will have a very good chance at flipping some of the seats that they need. They only need, of course, 3 seats to get to the majority. I think that's still very doable in this environment.
18: Matthew Klein is an analyst with the Cook Political Report. Thank you.
17: Thank you.
19: The Supreme Court cleared the way last night for Alabama to use a congressional district map favored by Republicans. Here's NPR legal affairs correspondent Nina Totenberg.
20: In an unsigned order, the court's conservative supermajority overturned a 3-judge district court panel that just last week found that the map is, quote, tainted by intentional race-based discrimination. The ruling means that Alabama's 2026 midterm elections will feature 6 Republican-leaning districts and 1 Democratic-leaning seat. It's a decision that directly contradicts the court's own ruling of 3 years ago, which required the creation of a second majority-minority district in a state that's 1/4 African-American. What happened to so dramatically change the legal landscape? In April, the Supreme Court's conservative supermajority all but gutted what remained of the 1965 Voting Rights Act and sent the Alabama case back to the lower court to evaluate in light of the most recent decision. The 3-judge panel that reviewed the case consisted of 3 Republican-appointed judges, 2 of them Trump appointees. All agreed that the state legislature's redistricting plan was based on intentional race-based discrimination. That prompted Alabama to immediately return to the Supreme Court, arguing that the map was partisan, not racially discriminatory. And last night, the state got what it wanted from the court's conservative majority. Justice Sonia Sotomayor wrote for the 3 dissenters. She accused the conservatives of choosing chaos over a tried and tested congressional map that protects a system familiar to all voters and election officials instead of a, quote, never-before-used congressional map that will require officials to change the voter registrations of hundreds of thousands of voters in just days at best, a task that Alabama previously represented would take months. Nina Totenberg, NPR News, Washington.
0: 19. It's News 88.7. Good morning. Crews just cleared a wreck up on the East Loop. It was northbound right around the Clinton area. It's moving a little bit better. Let's see what's going on in the weather. ABC 13 meteorologist Elise Smith.
21: On this Wednesday morning, we already saw a couple of light showers push in from the Gulf Coast this morning. It was mainly south of I-10, but running into a passing shower, a light downpour here or there can't be ruled out today as scattered thunderstorms increase as we go into the afternoon and evening hours. Temperature-wise today, started off in the 70s, we'll make it into the mid-80s, but depending on if and when you see some rain, temperatures today might fluctuate a little bit. Be prepared to have some heavier showers and storms today through the weekend. I'm meteorologist Elise Smith for News 88.7.
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0: 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I'm Jared Carroll. 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
26: And I'm Steve Inskeep. Barry Manilow is recovering from lung cancer. He's a singer who was huge on radio in the 1970s.

0: Sheet music for another of his hits was Always on My Mom's Piano, with Manilow's perfectly coiffed image on the cover. 4 months ago, Manilow's long career seemed at risk as he prepared for surgery to remove part of his lung. You have to think about losing your voice, your identity. What was that like?
1: Terrifying. They went through my vocal cords, and they promised me that they were very gentle and they didn't hurt my vocal cords, but I'm not so sure.
0: Manilow is still hoarse, but determined to perform live again this summer as he turns 83. He will feature music from a new album recorded before his surgery. It's called What a Time.

0: you know, we'll see what happens. I'm going to try it. I am. I'm going to try going on stage and doing my show, and hopefully it'll be fine.
1: Manilow talked about his music and his career from his home in Palm Springs, California. Long before he was a star, in the 1960s, he was a songwriter in New York.
0: Well, if you want to call them songs.
2: Like a good neighbor, State Farm is there.
0: But, you know, the State Farm insurance thing started off as a bona fide song. And as the years have gone by, they've cut it down and down. Now all they play is just like that.
1: Are you at the piano?
0: That's all they ever play. So
1: I don't think that people realize how much of your music is in their heads from commercial jingles. I could sing the Band-Aid song right now.
2: I am stuck on Band-Aid, because Band-Aid stuck on me.
0: Yeah, yeah. Well, you know, and they don't write jingles anymore. But you did remember the melody of Join the Pepsi, people. You know.
1: You deserve a break today.
0: Yeah, and you deserve a break today. That's the big one.
1: Why did you start writing jingles?
0: For the money. But it taught me how to write a pop song because the rules are the same. You've got to grab the listener within the first 15 seconds, and you know you need a catchy hook. And I attribute my enabling to actually write pop songs because I had a couple of years of writing jingles.
3: Looks like we made it.
1: When you say a hook, would you describe that for people? What is a hook?
0: The hook is the chorus that you will remember. But you know, they don't even do that anymore. You know, when I was doing this album, I actually tried to write in the style of Billie Eilish. To my ears, I can't find the chorus. I can't find the hook. The hook is, I write the songs that make the whole world sing. I write the songs. That's a great hook.

I had to go back to the style that I was used to writing. And, you know, it's on this album. They all tell stories. Some of them are up-tempo. Some of them are beautiful ballads.

0: I have these wonderful lyricists. They give me a lyric. Does it sing to me? And I finish it. And I don't know what the listener is going to think about it. Are they going to say, he hasn't listened to the radio in 40 years? That's not the truth I have. But as a songwriter, these are the kind of songs I like, and these are the kind of songs I write.
1: My favorite songs, including my favorites of yours, tend to tell a story.
2: Her name was Lola. She was a showgirl.
1: Copacabana. It's almost literary in the way that a few words convey action and put an image in my head. Tony sailed across the bar.
2: And then the punches flew, and chairs were smashed in two.
0: You're so right. It's a brilliant lyric. You get the idea in three verses and one repetitive chorus. And by the time you are at the end, you've got the whole story.
2: Music and passion were always the fashion at the Copa. She lost her love.
1: I want people to know that you have some much younger fans, and they include one of my kids. I'm not going to name her, but she likes to sing. She likes to sing in private. And we learned that a song she had been singing was Copacabana. And our whole family ended up singing this song in the car.
0: Isn't that the greatest? That's the greatest compliment for a song that I wrote. It really is a songwriter's dream that they sing my song in the car.
2: Her name is Lola. She was a showgirl.
1: Barry Manilow, it's a pleasure to talk with you. Thank you so much.
0: Thanks, Steve. Bye-bye.
1: Manilow's new album, What a Time, comes out on Friday.

0: The drought-shrunken Colorado River has left western states like California facing a looming water crisis. But in San Diego, there is enough excess drinking water to sell to nearby states. The secret? Desalination.
1: What we're looking to do is really show that there's an opportunity to manage the system in a new way.
0: I'm Elsa Chang. Hear that story on All Things Considered from NPR News.
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2: 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It's all been south of 10 so far and along the coast. 85 for the high, 75 right now. 8:30. Good morning.
4: Live from NPR News in Washington, I'm Dave Mattingly. President Trump's choice of Bill Pulte to serve as acting director of national intelligence is sparking questions and criticism in Congress. NPR's Daniel Kurtzleben says Pulte is head of the Federal Housing Finance Agency with no background in national security.
5: The post-9/11 law that set up the position of DNI says all nominees must have, quote, extensive national security experience. But Pulte isn't a nominee. Trump is naming him an acting director, so he won't have to go through a Senate confirmation.
4: Pulte would need confirmation to become the permanent director. He will replace Tulsi Gabbard, who announced she's stepping down at the end of the month, citing her husband's recent cancer diagnosis. They're still counting the votes in California's gubernatorial primary. Republican Steve Hilton leads the vote count ahead of Democrats Javier Becerra and billionaire Tom Steyer. The top two finishers will advance in November. In the Los Angeles mayoral primary, that's Democratic Mayor Karen Bass speaking to supporters as she seeks re-election. She's advancing to November. Right now, Republican reality TV star Spencer Pratt is in second place. This is NPR News from Washington.
6: Live from the Texas Newsroom, I'm Matt Hara. The upcoming divorce trial for Texas Attorney General Ken Paxton and his wife, State Senator Angela Paxton, has been canceled. The Texas Newsroom's Lucio Vasquez reports that the cancellation came weeks before the trial was set to begin.
7: Angela Paxton filed for divorce last July after nearly 4 decades of marriage. She said she's seeking divorce on, quote, biblical grounds. The trial was scheduled to start later this month, but now Collin County court records show it's been canceled. Ken Paxton's attorneys say the couple has made progress towards a resolution without the need of a public trial. The cancellation comes as the Republican campaigns for the U.S. Senate. Paxton will face Democratic nominee James Tallarico in November. I'm Lucio Vasquez in Houston.
6: The San Antonio Spurs face off against the New York Knicks in Game 1 of the NBA Finals tonight. This is the first time the two teams have met in the finals since 1999, when the Spurs won their first NBA title. Local Spurs fan Amelia King says she likes what she sees in the team.
8: Oh, a lot of excitement. Having a young team, they're just bringing a lot of I love seeing the new team all come together. They play really well together.
6: There are watch parties all over the city. Tip-off is set for just after 7:30 Central tonight in the Frost Bank Center. Meanwhile, a San Antonio teenager who suffered a severe head injury during a Spurs celebration has died. 17-year-old Jose Rodriguez was removed from life support yesterday. He was injured Thursday night after falling from a vehicle during a honking celebration after the Spurs advanced to the NBA Finals. San Antonio police have urged fans celebrating the team's playoff run to stay inside vehicles and follow traffic laws. I'm Matt Harab in the Texas Newsroom.
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13: It's Morning Edition from NPR News. I'm E. Martinez in Los Angeles, California.
14: And I'm Leila Fadeli in Washington, D.C. An uncivil war within CBS News in 60 Minutes broke into the open last night. CBS fired veteran correspondent Scott Pelley. New editor-in-chief Barry Weiss has sought to assert control of the network's news division in 60 Minutes, its most prestigious and profitable news program. Pelley accused the show's new executive producer of being unqualified for the job and Weiss of trying to murder the show after she fired two of its award-winning correspondents and its executive producer. NPR's David Folkenflik has been covering the story and joins us now. Hey, David.
15: Good morning, Leila.
14: So how did these internal tensions become so combustible?
15: Well, this was a staff meeting on Monday that boiled into the open. The way to think of it from a bit of a distance is you're seeing a group of people who had previously been outsiders trying to take control of an insular culture. Mm-hmm. 60 Minutes is the most watched TV news show in America. You had Barry Weiss, who was brought in just last October from the News and Views site, the Free Press, the center-right site at that, with no experience in television, deciding she wanted to assert control of this, this property, perhaps the most valuable at CBS News. She fired top executives of the show last week. She ousted two correspondents. And concerns had bubbled up in recent months about Weiss's involvement and editing of the show, that she'd been accused of holding up stories and inserting material more favorable to President Trump and to Israel. She brought in a new executive producer with no TV news experience also named Nick Bilton. And Scott Pelley at this meeting Monday told Bilton that he wasn't welcome, he wasn't qualified, and he trotted out that murder line saying Weiss was trying to murder the show.
14: Yeah, and so I'm hearing you say, this is the most watched TV news show in America. It's prestigious. It's profitable. So what is CBS actually trying to achieve here?
15: Well, Weiss came in and she had been openly concerned about what she contends is sort of anti-Trump bias in the mainstream media and CBS itself. Mm-hmm. She and Bilton said that what they're really trying to do is refashion 60 Minutes for the digital age. But it's worth understanding also the context in which she was brought in. David Ellison only took over CBS's parent company, Paramount, last summer with the approval of President Trump's regulators. He's now seeking approval from the Trump administration for a much bigger deal to take over Warner Brothers Discovery's, the parent company of HBO, and not unrelatedly, CNN. And he and his father, the co-founder of Oracle, have essentially allied themselves with the president in their pursuit of doing so.
14: What have we heard from CBS and Pelley since the firing?
15: Well, you've heard dueling statements. Bilton sent a letter to Pelley as well as to the staff, but the one to Pelley was shared with NPR. He called Pelley's performance performatively hostile and said that he hijacked that first meeting with staff on Monday and that he essentially shut down efforts to reach out to him, overtures to figure out a more constructive path to work through differences. Pelley is the former anchor of CBS News. He shared a statement with NPR saying that 60 Minutes had lost his way and that executives sought to make him inject falsehoods, biased, unverified claims. He's now the third correspondent to make that claim along the two who were forced out. CBS hasn't responded to my queries about those allegations.
14: And really quickly, do we know what's ahead for 60 Minutes?
15: I think there are only three correspondents left, and we don't know whether or not they'll stick around. I think we're going to hear news from them in the next day or two.
14: That's NPR's media correspondent, David Folkenflik. Thank you, David.
15: You bet.
13: Federal authorities are investigating disgraced former Congressman George Santos over his activity on the betting site Kalshi. Prediction markets have flourished in President Trump's second term, and this is the latest instance of a suspected insider trading on them. NPR's Bobby Allen broke the Santos story, joins us now to discuss. So, Bobby, what are the allegations?
16: So on prediction markets like Kalshi, people can bet on what word someone says or if someone is going to show up at a major event. And that was the case for Trump's State of the Union back in February. A day before the event, Santos posted this video on X.
17: I'm going to be there for the State of the Union in the gallery, guys. Just chill, trolls, chill.
16: Just chill, trolls. Okay, so traders on Kalshi saw this to mean, well, that Santos would be there. So the odds of him being there soared to close to 80%. But according to three people with direct knowledge of his trades, Santos, right after this video, started betting that he would not be at the State of the Union. When the speech started, Santos shared on X that he was actually watching it from an airport TV, not at the event live at all. On Kalshi, that plummeted his odds of being there. But by then, Santos had already cashed out. None of the three people I talked to, were authorized to speak publicly about the case.
13: So, Bobby, I just want to completely understand this. George Santos was betting on what he may or may not do.
16: That's right. And okay. This has now prompted two federal investigations. I talked to Santos, and he said, well, that's news to me. When I asked him about the Justice Department and the Commodity Futures Trading Commission looking into this, that was his response, right? He claimed he was not informed about it, but a source familiar with the investigation told me Kalshi has actually been trying to interview him for months. The source said Kalshi referred the matter to the Justice Department and the CFTC. When I asked Santos whether he was on Kalshi, he said, quote, I am not saying yes, I'm not saying no.
13: Okay, so it's been a while since we've talked about George Santos. Remind us about George Santos.
16: Sure. So George Santos was a former New York congressman who in 2022 ran on what turned out to be a long list of lies. He lied about his education, about his mother being in the World Trade Center during the September 11th attacks, about his grandparents escaping the Holocaust. Much of what he said on the campaign trail was completely fabricated, but he was elected. Soon into his term, he was hit with a federal indictment for wire fraud and other charges. He was expelled from Congress, and a judge later sentenced him to more than 7 years in prison. That was cut short by President Trump, who in October commuted his sentence and set him free.
13: So can you put this latest Santos case into context for us? Because we're hearing a lot lately about insider trading on prediction markets.
16: Yeah, we really are. And that's because there are two things happening at once. Sites like Kalshi and Polymarket are getting more and more popular, and federal law enforcement is starting to crack down on cases of people abusing insider information. Last week, the Justice Department charged a Google employee with using confidential company information on search trends to earn more than $1 million on Polymarket. That came after another case where a U.S. Special Forces soldier made big profits betting on Venezuelan leader Nicolas Maduro being toppled before the public knew about it. So federal investigators are pursuing cases alleging traders broke the laws by manipulating prediction markets with insider intel. So yes, Trump officials have brought some cases, but the administration's overall approach to prediction markets is really quite hands-off. There's a growing body of research, in fact, that suggests that most insider trading is not being detected and not being investigated at all.
13: That's NPR tech reporter Bobby Allen. Bobby, thanks.
16: Thanks, A.

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5: Good morning, I'm Laura Kane at the BBC. At least 21 people have been killed and several others injured in a fire at a multi-story building in Delhi. The BBC's Ambarasan Ethirajan.
6: This fire started around 9 o'clock in the morning. What many of the eyewitnesses are saying, the guests who were staying, it is more like a bed and breakfast. You have people coming from Africa and Central Asia for medical treatment in Delhi because the treatment is cheaper. So, and those people are staying in this place, and most of those killed were foreigners.
5: Ukraine says it's hit a Russian warship in a port near St. Petersburg as part of a wave of drone attacks targeting the area. President Zelensky said an oil terminal was also hit. The strikes coincided with the opening of a major economic forum in the city. Vitaly Shevchenko is in Kyiv.
7: These strikes could not have come at a more embarrassing time for Russia. And the Ukrainian president, Volodymyr Zelensky, said, yes, these were our drones. And he called the strikes long-range sanctions against Russia.
5: And a one-day general strike over labour reforms in Portugal has led to widespread disruption to public services, including transport, hospitals and schools. Hundreds of flights and trains have been cancelled and hospitals have postponed operations and appointments. The CGTP union says the changes proposed by the government would worsen conditions for workers and curb their rights. I'm Laurie Kane at the BBC in London.
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9: This is News 88.7. I'm Gail DeLauder. As Houston ISD faces a federal civil rights investigation over its plan to consolidate special education services, Cypress Fairbanks ISD is also moving to consolidate some of its special education programs for the upcoming school year. SciFair officials cite declining enrollment as a reason for the changes. News 88.7's Bianca Seward is here to tell us what it all means. And Bianca, talk to us about what's happening with special education in SciFair.
10: Essentially, SciFair is scaling back two special education programs that they offer. Their adaptive behavior program from 14 campuses to just 8, and their early childhood special education program. The adaptive behavior program services students with emotional and behavioral difficulties. The early childhood special education program works a little differently. That's offered to kids ages 3 to 5 before they enroll in kindergarten. These are the kids that are at risk of not achieving certain academic or life skills without that early intervention. This program, the district says, is offered at most elementary schools, but they're consolidating and plan to remove it as an offering in a handful of schools. The move will require transferring students to new campuses, which is similar to one of the concerns raised in Houston ISD's plan to consolidate services.
9: Now, Bianca, how many families are going to be impacted, and how has the district communicated the changes?
10: The district says approximately 200 students will be impacted by the changes to the early childhood special education consolidations, and another 40 will be affected by the changes to the adaptive behavior program. They have made no public announcement yet, but say the families impacted have been made aware of the changes and of any necessary transfers.
9: Now, was the district doing anything to fill the gaps from these programs that are being eliminated at some schools?
10: Yes, the district is planning to offer two new programs in the fall. One is the Academic and Behavior Learning Environment, or commonly referred to as ABLE, and that's going to be offered at one elementary school. The district is also launching the Structured Social Communication and Intervention Program. That's going to be offered at three different schools. So these are some of the schools that had previously had Adaptive Behavior Program offered at their school, and now they'll have these new programs. The launch is extremely limited. This is just happening in four schools. And no, these new launches will not cover the losses. There are still a handful of schools that are losing the Adaptive Behavior Program and are not, as of now, scheduled to get any kind of replacement program. So those students that previously got their offerings at their zoned campus or the campus they were used to going to will have to transfer in order to continue accessing those specialized programs.
9: Now, what if teachers on the ground told you?
10: Yeah, some have expressed serious concern over the timing of the changes and the lack of information available for both the families and staff. I spoke with one teacher that told me they only received the information in the beginning of May and haven't heard much about the program since. They had a ton of questions about how the programs might work, what the expectations of the programs are, but they also expressed a lot of excitement about the new programs. They said that the programs might bring a more tailored experience for the students, and that these new programs, which they had piloted in other smaller districts in Cy-Fair, really showed high success rates to kind of individualizing special education and really focusing on what's best for the child.
9: So, Bianca, how are the changes here different than HISD's plan?
10: The biggest difference to point out is that Cy-Fair ISD is consolidating the programs at an elementary school level. They're not touching any of the programs in middle or high school. And that's a big difference because if you consolidate or have to transfer students on the elementary level, there's a higher chance that you're going to find a close enough elementary school to not fully disrupt the family's commute to school. Houston ISD is centralizing services at the high school level, and there are just far fewer options for families at that level. But yes, the core concern that launched the federal investigation into Houston ISD, that students were being moved to meet programs rather than programs meeting students, potentially violating the least restrictive environment law, that concern may still exist within Cy-Fair ISD's consolidation. So there are differences, but we'll have to see how things develop over the summer and how things play out in the fall.
9: That was News 88.7's Bianca Seward. Thanks, Bianca.
4: Over on 288, if you're headed in at McGregor, reports of a new accident. 85 for the high, 50% chance of some showers, and been seeing some south of 10 most of the morning along the coast, and may see some a little bit later on. Mid-80s for tomorrow, 70% chance of some showers. 75 right now, 10 minutes away from Houston Matters. Craig Cohen is here with a preview. What is coming up, sir?
11: Well, it's Wednesday, so guess what we're talking about?
4: The Astros.
11: Well, no, actually, Wednesday is politics day.
4: I knew that.
11: Yeah.
4: Just making sure you remember.
11: Well, I keep track of what's going on the schedule as best I can. Got a calendar and everything.
4: That's good.
11: Coming up on Houston Matters this morning, we will have our regular Wednesday political roundup today with University of Houston political science lecturer Nancy Sims and Rice University political science fellow Mark Jones. We will talk through a number of developments, including there were primaries held in six states on Tuesday with implications for November and the balance of power in Congress. President Trump appointed an acting head of national intelligence who would seem has no intelligence experience. His acting attorney general, Todd Blanche, also says that controversial anti-weaponization fund coming out of a court challenge settlement between the president and his own administration has been scrapped. We'll get into all of that. Secretary of State Jane Nelson announcing her plans to resign in the next month and much more. And Houston Matters gets underway in 9 minutes right here on News 88.7.
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0: Lately, it's been running below the PCE. Last week, the headline PCE for April came in at 3.8%. The Dallas Fed's trimmed mean came in at 2.3%, much closer to the Fed's 2% target. So what accounts for the difference, and why does this matter? We're joined now by Lauren Seidel-Baker, an economist at the consultancy firm ITR Economics. Lauren, welcome.
1: Thank you. Great to be here.
0: So what is the trimmed mean and how is it calculated versus the way the PCE is figured out?
1: So the trimmed mean is an alternate look at core inflation. However, as you mentioned, instead of stripping out the same volatile categories month to month, the trimmed mean, it strips out whatever rose or fell the most. So every month, the Dallas Fed basically lines up every individual component of the PCE and they take off the two tails. It's 24% of the weight from the lower tail, those categories that either saw deflation or very, very low inflation, and then 31% of the weight in the upper tail, so those prices that rose the most.
0: And what types of inflation is the trimmed mean stripping out?
1: There are actually a lot of categories that fall into this weighting. Right now, it's going to be things like oil prices that are rising very quickly for one reason or another. If you look at the April data, of the 177 total components, they actually stripped out 57 on both the upper and lower ends. So it's oil, but it's also other things like jewelry with high gold prices is running hot right now.
0: At his confirmation hearing, new Fed Chair Kevin Warsh said he prefers what he called trimmed averages, the trimmed mean we've been talking about. Could Warsh just unilaterally decide the Fed is going to start using the trimmed mean as its preferred measure of inflation? Can he do that?
1: Warsh's big job is to gain consensus. So he has to speak with all of these other members. At the end of the day, he is only one vote on that Fed committee. He can't unilaterally do very much, but certainly this can be another tool in their toolkit as they look at various views of inflation. And we're going to see some different opinions be expressed in that committee.
0: Lauren Seidel-Baker with ITR Economics. Thank you.
1: Thank you.
0: The Wall Street Journal is reporting Fed Chair Kevin Warsh is bringing in two outside advisors as he settles into his new role. One is Paul Winfrey, a former Trump White House policy advisor who wrote Project 2025's chapter on the Fed. The other is Daniel Heil of Stanford's Hoover Institution. Let's do the numbers. The Dow is down 267 points. That is about 0.5%. The S&P 500 is down about 0.5%. NASDAQ down about 0.7%. 10-year Treasury yield is down at 4.49%.
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0: Soccer teams representing countries around the globe are arriving in the U.S., Canada and Mexico ahead of this year's World Cup. The matches kick off next week and will run for more than a month. Each of the 48 teams will have its own base camp, a place for players, coaches, and staff to prepare for the world's most popular sporting event. Daniel Ackerman visited one base camp at Bentley University in Waltham, Massachusetts, to see how preparations are going.
3: The mower fires up to groom the field that's usually home to the Division II Bentley Falcons. Next week, it'll host Kylian Mbappe in the French national team. Athletic director Vaughn Williams is overseeing the prep.
4: You seem pretty calm for someone who's about to host the top-ranked team in the world.
5: Yeah, well, you know, I work in athletics, so, you know, I'm used to pressure.
3: Pressure, in this case, to get every detail right. The grass cut to a uniform 0.9 inches. World Cup officials came to measure that. And sight lines to the field need to be obscured to prevent spying. Williams says that was a tough sell to team reps last winter.
5: When they did first come, it was covered in snow.
3: And the trees surrounding the field were leafless.
5: I sat here talking to the coach about, no, don't worry, that'll all fill in. No one can see you from up top of the hill in the buildings.

0: Some of the World Cup base camps are more used to these challenges than others. Argentina is using a professional training center in Kansas City. Portugal will practice at a public park in Florida. Tournament officials have been making sure all the training surfaces are up to snuff.
1: We just got done replacing the field about 3 weeks ago.
0: That's John Rupert, Deputy Athletic Director at Bryant University in Rhode Island, which will host Team Ghana. He says World Cup organizers paid for the replacement.
1: It's crazy they replaced the field for probably 12 days of practice, but it did turn out beautiful.
0: Rupert says hosting does cost the school money, installing new fencing, turning over its facilities to the team, and the rental fee it earns just barely covers those costs.
1: We're not making a lot of money. It's more headache than anything else.
0: But, he says,
1: there's great PR to be associated with the World Cup.
0: Rupert says it could help the school recruit international students.
1: So this is a great opportunity to get the Bryant name brand out there to the rest of the world.
0: It's a similar story for Vaughn Williams back at Bentley University. It is a business school, so he made sure hosting France would be revenue positive. Still,
2: we didn't do it to gain revenue. We just did it to be a part of something special.
0: Williams says when the tournament starts, he will root for Team USA.
2: But also root for France to get to the finals because we want to be, you know, we want to be like we produce that.
0: For a good night's sleep, the French opted not to use the college dorms. They booked the Four Seasons. I'm Daniel Ackerman for Marketplace.
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5: 288 headed in McGregor. Reports of an earlier accident. Haven't found anything there. Go freeway inbound around Monroe as well. Reports of one 50% chance. May see some showers today. Most of the morning. Been south of 10 down towards the Angleton area along the coast. Galveston out to the southeast as well towards the High Island. 85 for the high. Similar conditions for Thursday, but a 70% chance you're going to get wet. Right now, 82 on the beach in Galveston. 79 here at U of H. Listen anywhere. 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
6: President Trump appoints an acting head of national intelligence with no intelligence experience. His acting attorney general says the controversial anti-weaponization fund has been scrapped. And six states hold primaries with implications for November and the balance of power in Congress. I'm Craig Cohen. Today on Houston Matters, these and other developments in politics in our regular Wednesday political roundup.
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6: Also this hour, outdoor dining in Houston in the summer is a little different than elsewhere. Our full menu foodies have suggestions for spots and dining options that help you beat the heat. Plus, the 40 years plus video game series Final Fantasy gets orchestral treatment at Jones Hall this weekend. We'll have a preview. We'll start with the news update from NPR and News 88.7. Stay with us.
8: Live from NPR News in Washington, I'm Corva Coleman. Six states held primary elections yesterday. There's a lot of interest in the California gubernatorial race. California has an unusual primary. All the candidates from all the parties run together. The top two finishers then go on to the general election, even if they're from the same party. More than 60 candidates competed in the California governor's race, which is too close to call. The leaders so far are Democrat Javier Becerra, the former U.S. Health Secretary, and Republican businessman and former Fox commentator Steve Hilton. Democrat Tom Steyer is in third place. Steve Hilton has won President Trump's endorsement.
9: It looks very much as if Californians really will have the chance to vote for change in November and take our state in a new direction.
8: Steve Hilton was born in Britain and became a U.S. citizen in 2021. The U.S. Supreme Court has cleared the way for Alabama to use a congressional district map favored by Republicans. NPR's Nina Totenberg reports.
10: The ruling means that Alabama's 2026 midterm elections will feature six Republican-leaning districts and one Democratic-leaning seat. In April, the Supreme Court's conservative supermajority all but gutted what remained of the 1965 Voting Rights Act and sent the Alabama case back to the lower court to evaluate in light of the most recent decision. The three-judge panel that reviewed the case all agreed that the state legislature's redistricting plan was based on intentional race-based discrimination. That prompted Alabama to immediately return to the Supreme Court, arguing that the map was partisan, not racially discriminatory. And last night, the state got what it wanted from the court's conservative majority. Nina Totenberg, NPR News, Washington.
8: The U.S. Trade Representative says the Trump administration will impose extra tariffs of at least 10% on imports from 60 economies. This comes after a probe into alleged use of forced labor. China's one of the economies, NPR's Jennifer Pack reports.
11: China says it opposes all forms of unilateral tariffs. President Trump returned to office last year, imposing levies on trade partners under an emergency law. Those were struck down by the Supreme Court earlier this year. Now, the Trump administration is starting to rebuild the tariff wall by initiating trade investigations under different powers to impose new levies. Chinese Foreign Ministry spokesperson Mao Ning says economic and trade issues should be resolved through dialogue and consultation. That is in the works, according to China's Commerce Ministry. It said during Trump's meeting with Chinese leader Xi Jinping last month, both sides agreed to discuss tariff reduction. Jennifer Pak, NPR News, Shanghai.
8: It's NPR.
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13: Live from News 88.7 in Houston, I'm Matt Harab. A 19-year-old is in critical but stable condition after he was shot inside of a home in Humble early today. The Harris County Sheriff's Office says this occurred around 1:20 in the morning, and it looks to be accidental. Sheriff Ed Gonzalez posted on social media that the teenager was transported by life flight to the medical center. We'll have more information for you as this develops right here on News 88.7. Meanwhile, a Harris County Commissioner's Court candidate is elevating his efforts to remove Commissioner Adrian Garcia from office by appealing his lawsuit to the Texas Supreme Court. That comes after the First Court of Appeals denied Richard Vega's legal effort and said Commissioner Garcia would be able to keep his seat on Harris County Commissioner's Court. County Attorney Jonathan Fonbon argued during an April court hearing that Garcia's appointment to the Gulf Coast Protection District was not valid to begin with, therefore making the appointment void.
14: He effectively never took office, right? Our point is that if he was never appointed, he never took that office. Yes, maybe in fact he went to meetings and cast votes, but as a matter of law, he never sat in that chair.
13: And ERCOT, which manages Texas's electric grid, has voted to streamline its process for adding data centers to the state's power network. Here's our Natalie Weber.
15: In the past, data centers looking to connect to the grid would go to their local utility company. But with so many large facilities looking to join the grid, that's created a backlog. ERCOT wants to simplify the process by evaluating data centers' requests in groups rather than individually. Brian Clark is a partner at the global energy law firm Bracewell LLP.
16: You're going to have a more predictable system in which projects that can and will be built will be connected to the grid on a more rational basis.
15: Now that ERCOT has approved the process, it will go to the Public Utility Commission of Texas for a vote later this month. I'm Natalie Weber, News 88.7.
13: Currently 79 degrees here on the UH campus. Some rain south of the Houston metro area early this morning and more expected today. I'm Matt Harab, News 88.7.
5: This is Houston Matters. I'm Craig Cohen. Good morning. Thanks for joining us here on News 88.7 and on Houston Public Media's YouTube channel. Coming up this hour, an outdoor dining way to keep things cool edition of the full menu. And we preview this weekend's Distant Worlds music from Final Fantasy concerts at Jones Hall.
6: First, though, President Trump Tuesday said he's appointing Federal Housing Finance Agency Director Bill Pulte as Acting Director of National Intelligence. Meanwhile, Acting Attorney General Todd Blanche told Congress Tuesday the much-maligned Anti-Weaponization Fund has been scrapped. To discuss those and other developments in this week's Political Roundup, we are joined now by University of Houston political science lecturer Nancy Sims and Rice University political science fellow Mark Jones. Nancy, Mark, good morning.
10: Good morning, Craig. Good
17: morning, Craig.
6: Let's start with this announcement that Bill Pulte will take over as Acting Director of National Intelligence. Nancy, why is he not being formally nominated to that post?
10: Well, I think they're doing a temporary appointment. Congress is out currently, so he'll be nominated eventually, I guess. But it'll be a bit of a trial run for President Trump.
6: And it gives him 6 months,
10: right.
6: Mark, right?
10: Yeah.
6: Which would take him till after the election.
17: Yeah, a little more than 6 months. So, yeah. Till the end of the year as interim. Yeah. An acting director.
6: And President Trump's done that before with other posts, right?
17: Right. It's not uncommon. That is, it's a period and allows him both to get into the job, and then Trump can change his mind later on and never actually have to put him up. Although, with the prospect of the Senate flipping potentially in November, if Trump wants him confirmed, he'll need to move sooner rather than later. And there may be some blowback or resistance to that in the sense that he has absolutely no foreign policy or intelligence experience. He's the heir to a essentially home building fortune from his father and grandfather.
6: I think it's more than maybe some blowback. We're already hearing it on NPR this morning. We heard Senator Cornyn saying he doesn't seem to have any relevant experience at all. And that seems to be the concern from both Democrats and Republicans.
10: Not uncommon for Trump.
6: That's true. That's true.
10: Right. I mean, that's fairly typical of his appointees. They're not often versed in the agencies he puts them in charge of.
6: That said, why may senators and others be looking at this particular post and saying, well, it's a little different here?
17: Well, right, because we're in a situation now with the war in Iran where intelligence and the coordination across the 18 agencies and departments that the director of intelligence coordinates is very important. And with Donald Trump alienating people like Senator Cornyn, Senator Cassidy, Senator Tillis, with Senator Collins from Maine also facing a tough election, I think there's growing antipathy in the Senate towards effectively doing whatever Trump wants for whatever reason without pushing back. And so this is an example of where I think you're going to see some resistance by senators saying this person is not qualified, Pulte, to actually be director of intelligence. And Trump may have some difficulty getting him confirmed.
6: You mentioned those 18 intelligence agencies, Nancy, on Morning Edition this morning. Virginia U.S. Senator Mark Warner, Democrat, said he believed it was probably likely that Pulte couldn't even name those 18 intelligence agencies.
10: Right. And that's probably very realistic. And just as a reminder, Todd Blanche is still acting attorney general. But the way he's been engaged in the last few months, it doesn't feel like an acting attorney general. But we were talking about how Trump is using that tool. So
6: yeah,
10: I just a reminder of that. One of the most discussed names in media is still acting.
6: Well, let's talk about him. Blanche testified before a House Budget Committee Tuesday that the administration's controversial $1.776 billion anti-weaponization fund has been scrapped. First of all, remind us what this now shelved fund was all about.
17: Well, this was to reimburse people who the Trump administration believed were victims of lawfare and the weaponization of the U.S. government under the Biden administration, and would have benefited a host of people who claim or believe that they were targeted because of their political viewpoints. It generated probably more backlash than anything Trump has done within the Republican caucus of the U.S. Senate, where close to a majority seemed that were effectively signaling that they would not support it hell or high water.
6: And why was there so much blowback on this?
10: Well, in great part because there was a feeling that the January 6th people who had been pardoned by Trump, people that had previously been arrested for their behavior on January 6th, people that had attacked security and police officers at the Capitol would be enabled
18: to get funding from this fund. And I think that became one of the most controversial pieces of that deal.
19: Yeah. And so let's talk about the deal. Again, that's a big piece of this, too, is that this came out of a supposed settlement between President Trump and his own administration, because he was suing the IRS for $10 billion, claiming because they had somehow some of his financial information had been leaked. And so the charges that have been coming have been, well, this basically amounts to self-dealing, does it?
17: That was the argument. And that's the part, though, that they're signaling they aren't yet pulling back. That is, they're still keeping on the table the potential for that sort of deal between the Trump administration and the IRS, although they're shelving the, or at least for now, the fund for everyone else.
19: Yeah. So as we heard from Houston area Congresswoman Lizzie Fletcher on this show last week, she introduced a bill to keep such a scenario from playing out in the future, where a president in or out of office sues his own government and then settles in a way that benefits him and his allies. Is there any reason to think Congress would actually pursue such a bill?
17: Oh, Hakeem Jeffries, if and when he becomes Speaker of the U.S. House come January, is very likely to push legislation like that through. Of course, what would happen in the Senate would probably be dead on arrival still.
19: Go ahead, Nancy.
18: No, I agree. It all depends on the elections in the fall.
19: This word from Blanche comes just a few days after a federal judge temporarily blocked that settlement anyway and any attempt to establish the fund. But that was just temporary. Why is Blanche saying the fund just won't happen? Do we know?
18: Well, he's saying that because, honestly, the country reacted very badly. Voters and all those Republicans standing on the ballot in 26 are, you know, screaming at the president, this is not popular in my district and is going to hurt me in November. So please sort this out, you know. And honestly, of all the things Trump has done, this has been one of the biggest backlash experiences that we've seen.
19: Yeah, Mark, to what you were noting, according to Blanche, one component of the settlement does still remain in place for now, and that's the one that says President Trump and his family are shielded from any IRS tax audits. Is that provision under review by the judge as well?
17: It is. I'm not sure in terms of where that will eventually be going. But that's, as Nancy is mentioning, it's things like that that are exceptionally unpopular among voters. And any Republican senator or Senate candidates that's competing in a purple, light pink or light blue district or state is going to be opposed to that. And the same with many members of the U.S. House who are also in competitive races. This is another example of Trump doing things that benefit him or that he wants to see occur, but that has an adverse effect on Republican prospects for doing well in the November elections.
19: We are seeking context and clarity about a variety of developments in politics, as we do every Wednesday. We'll dive into results from primaries held in six states Tuesday, that and much more ahead from Nancy Sims and Mark Jones as Houston Matters continues on News 88.7 and YouTube.

0: 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On the next Hello Houston, we'll get an update on the school voucher program with Dr. Libby Cohen of Raise Your Hand Texas.
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4: This is Houston Matters. I'm Craig Cohen. We are in the middle of our regular Wednesday political roundup today with University of Houston political science lecturer Nancy Sims and Mark Jones, political science fellow at Rice University's Baker Institute for Public Policy. Primaries were held in six states Tuesday in California, Iowa, Montana, New Jersey, New Mexico, and South Dakota. Before we get into individual races, I'm just curious if you had any main takeaways. Did we learn anything about the potential balance of power in Congress or the direction any of those states are generally headed politically? Anything coming out of it in those large picture terms?
5: It was a mixed bag. President Trump actually endorsed someone who lost in Iowa, which is his first setback in a high profile endorsement in many months. California, appears to be veering increasingly towards the Democratic side, and their ability to consolidate those U.S. House districts that they redrew in their favor after Texas redrew districts in the Republican Party's favor seemed pretty solid. More solid, they drew districts to increase the number of Democratic seats by five, just like Texas drew them to increase the number of Republican seats by five. But based on what we're seeing from yesterday, it looks far more likely that Democrats are going to get very close to that five, whereas here in Texas, Republicans are probably going to be, in terms of a net gain, closer to two or three.
4: That's interesting, because we seem to keep going back and forth over who has ultimately benefited from this redistricting-a-thon of the last year.
6: Right.
4: Is it clear, will it change five more times between now and November?
6: It may continue to shift as the popularity of the president shifts. And, it was a risky game the president played with that. And I think he really thought he could go out and tell the Republican states to fix it and no one would react. But that did not happen, of course. And it's been a very close battle on who's picking up the most seats. But then again, with the current levels of his unpopularity, it's making those districts that are purple be much more competitive in November.
4: I learned in high school physics, for every action, there is an equal and opposite reaction. In politics, it seems like the reaction is always a little bit more. Or is that a newer phenomenon?
5: Well, I think in this case, we saw there was a reaction by California. What's aided Republicans was the decision by the U.S. Supreme Court in the Louisiana versus Calais decision that pretty much gutted the Section 2 of the Voting Rights Act. And that's allowed several southern states, or Tennessee, Alabama, South Carolina, and Louisiana, to reconfigure their districts to boost them by one more Republican. So that's helped make up for some of the slack. And then the Virginia redistricting plan being quashed by the courts has sort of undermined Democrats. So Trump will still probably come out ahead. But given, as Nancy mentioned, his low approval ratings, it's not going to save the Republican majority in the U.S. House. An extra 5 or 10 seats, that won't be enough.
4: All right, let's dive into some of the specific results from yesterday that may be of interest. Iowa Democrats chose Josh Turek, a state representative and four-time Paralympian, to run against Republican Ashley Hinson this fall. So this is in the Senate race there. What should we know about that race?
5: Well, that's a race that with this change and with this result now moves it from being sort of a likely Republican seat to lean Republican. So it's now much more in play. Democrats got the candidate they wanted, and Trump's approval in Iowa continues to plummet. So that's a seat that, say, a year ago we would have said, no, that's a pretty safe Republican seat. Today, it's one that's going to be definitely in play.
4: We have another result, which, Mark, you mentioned that I think maybe also further reinforces that. Iowa Republicans narrowly chose Zach Lahn for governor, even though President Trump endorsed State Representative Randy Feenstra. It would seem, in Iowa at least, Nancy, there are some limits to the president's endorsement.
6: Yeah, and as far as I know, this is the first endorsed candidate he's lost this season. So he's had a 100% track record. I remember when we were laughing when he endorsed Ken Paxton right before the week of the Senate primary, and we were laughing that his polling must have showed that he was winning. But in this case, he actually lost an endorsed race, and that's very significant and very telling for Iowa. But Iowa's farm country, and farmers are hurting.
4: Yeah.
6: And I think that's what you're seeing reflected there. They're hurting from tariffs. They're hurting from trade deals. They're hurting from the lack of fertilizer being accessible due to the closure of Hormuz. Prices, everything, gas prices, everything. So I think you're seeing a little bit of a pushback even in, among his base.
4: Lahn will face Rob Sand in the governor's race. That's the Democrat. How much will that race and maybe Iowa be a bellwether for what happens in November?
5: Iowa is a great bellwether in the sense that it's a state that's gone increasingly Republican over the past few election cycles. It used to be one of the more competitive states. This would show that white voters, who have been one of the bedrock supporters of the Trump presidency, could be beginning to shift, because Iowa is overwhelmingly white. And so that base that Trump has relied on to keep himself in power and to have enough support in Congress could be eroding a little bit if Republicans lose in Iowa. This would be an example of that.
6: And Iowa's always a bellwether because it's our first presidential primary.
4: Right.
5: On the Republican
6: caucus.
5: Side. Yeah.
4: Right.
6: Yeah.
4: Right.
5: Not
4: and,
5: on the Democratic side anymore.
4: Oh, okay.
6: But,
4: yeah.
6: But it's still very influential in presidential elections. And so it's always a bit of a bellwether state.
4: I guess I forgot that Iowa made that change, or Democrats made that change.
5: Yeah, well, they decided that perhaps having a state that is 90% white for a diverse Democratic Party was not the state that you wanted, having the first pick or first or get a decision in terms of putting their thumb on the scale in favor of one candidate or another.
4: It'll be really interesting to watch that play out in the next presidential election, primary versus caucus,
6: right,
4: as each party, as we watch how they decide on their candidates. Speaking of deciding on candidates, California is still counting its votes to determine who will be on the ballot in November in the governor's race. What should we know about that?
5: Well, first, California has an absolutely dreadful electoral system in terms of counting of ballots. It's an overwhelmingly mail ballot state. Most people vote by mail, an overwhelming majority. But ballots can be will be accepted up to 7 days after Election Day if they're postmarked. As a result, we get this huge backlog of ballots that will take over a week to get counted. So it may be, for some of these closer races, it will be this time next week on Houston Matters, where you'll be talking about who actually is in first and second place in some of these competitive contests, like the governor's race, where there's still a possibility that Tom Steyer could leapfrog Steve Hilton. It's unlikely to leapfrog Xavier Becerra because most of the votes that come in later tend to be more Democratic. And then it's the same with the L.A. mayor race, where Spencer Pratt, the sort of Republican-leaning candidate, is behind Karen Bass, but he doesn't have the spot in the runoff locked up. Neetha Raman could potentially catch him when these other votes come in. But we'll probably have to wait until at least the end of this week and maybe next week.
4: Any other results from Tuesday's primaries that intrigue you? Anything you wanted to bring up?
6: Well, I'm intrigued by the mayor's race in Los Angeles because Spencer Pratt, Mark says he leans right. That's true, but he's really not been a tough partisan. He's been more of a anti-partisan system. He's a reality TV star, comes from the television industry in L.A., and has been a pretty fascinating candidate to watch this election cycle.
4: Anything else from Tuesday, Mark?
5: Those are, I think, the main ones from Tuesday for me.
4: Okay. Back here in Texas, Secretary of State Jane Nelson announced she's resigning effective middle of next month. How come?
5: Oh, we don't know. Now, you know, Secretary of State Nelson is 74 and turned 75 this fall. It could be age related. It could be that she doesn't want to go through another slog of a very, you know, competitive and potentially divisive election process. She hasn't done that great a job running Texas elections. For instance, normally the voter files from the March primaries would have been available in April. That is the files that parties and pollsters and everyone uses to determine who actually voted in the March primary. They still have not fully released those data, which is not an especially high level of competence. Rumor is that she'll be replaced by State Representative Nate Schatzlein from up in Tarrant County, Fort Worth, who is a very conservative Republican, who would then be the one that would guide the state through the 2026 election.
4: How does that work? Does the governor just appoint that individual or whoever to fill out the term?
6: Technically, yeah. The Senate would confirm, but the Senate won't meet until January. So
4: right. It
6: does leave the hands of the elections and whoever the governor appoints.
5: Right. Yeah, he'll be in that spot. And then the Senate, if the Senate doesn't confirm him during the 2027 regular session, then he would end, his tenure would end. But he can effectively be the acting Secretary of State through the end of May of 2027, even if the Senate doesn't confirm him.
4: What is the latest, Nancy, in the U.S. Senate race in Texas between, now we know, Attorney General Ken Paxton and State Senator James Tallarico?
6: Can we say name calling?
4: If that is what is happening, then that's what is happening.
6: It didn't take more than a day or two for the extensive name calling to launch. And, of course, they're throwing everything possible at James Tallarico, from he's a vegan to, you know, he believes in six sexes. So it's pretty funny. I've seen Tallarico tend to respond with humor. Ken Paxton called him and his supporters Talafricos. So Tallarico took that and made T-shirts, and people are wearing I'm a Talafrico signs. So I think it's been interesting to watch how they've responded. I was sharing this with you and Mark earlier, but it's something I'm finding with these younger next generation candidates is that they seem to tackle everything with humor. And at the end of the day, who makes you smile?
4: make a difference. Yeah.
6: It gets a lot of attention, but I think it's going to be a very nasty and aggressive campaign. And Tallarico has responded with pretty aggressive attacks on, I think, Craig, you mentioned the barbecue quote. So
4: yeah, tell us what happened there. What was that about?
6: So Paxton accuses Tallarico of being a vegan, and Tallarico comes back with a picture of himself wearing a Texas state flag shirt, eating a turkey leg, and says, I'm eighth generation Texan. I've been eating barbecues since before your first indictment. So
4: it's a good line. It was effective line, potentially.
6: And then that goes to my humor and the way that they're using it to lighten even the nastiest attacks.
4: What else are you keeping tabs on in politics this week, Mark?
5: Well, we saw an interesting move by National Democrats coming again into the Texas House races, something they did back in 2020 where they had no success. Their net gain was zero. This time around, they're targeting 12 Republicans who are potentially vulnerable if Trump's approval rating drags Republicans down across the state. Members of the Republican House caucus met earlier this week to discuss this. And here in the Houston area, we have two representatives who are potentially vulnerable. They aren't in the first tier. That's a group like from more South Texas, and up there's one up in Dallas. But there's a second tier of Republicans that if things start to really go south for the Republican Party, they could be vulnerable here in Houston. People like Mano de Ayala, Lacey Hull, and Mike Schofield from more of the western side of the county. Those are districts that normally are very safe Republican districts, But if there's a blue wave, those are three representatives that could be in that second tier of Republicans that get swept out of office. No one's talking about Republicans losing control of the Texas House right now, but their majority, if things go really bad, could drop down from 88 seats out of 150 down to, say, 78 or 77.
4: Mark Jones is political science fellow at Rice University's Baker Institute for Public Policy. Nancy Sims is a political science lecturer at the University of Houston. Mark, Nancy, thank you both very much.
6: Thank you.
5: Thanks, Kurt.
4: And just ahead, sure, it's getting hotter, more humid, and as many of us experienced yesterday, rainier. But Houstonians are still seeking out outdoor dining these days before the weather gets too oppressive. Our full menu foodies have suggestions as Houston Matters continues on News 88.7 and YouTube.
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4: This is Houston Matters. I'm Craig Cohen. Summer's almost here. It's getting hotter, more humid, but we Houstonians are a hardy lot. We're used to the intense heat and soupiness. In fact, this is the time of year many of us seek out spaces at restaurants that offer spots to cool down and enjoy picnic fare, patio favorites, maybe a charcuterie board or two, along with refreshing beverages and snacks to help beat the heat. Our foodies have suggestions about such spots listed at HoustonMatters.org and discussed now on this month's The Full Menu.
8: Hi, this is David Leftwich, freelance food writer and editor.
9: Hello, this is Michelle Wallace. I'm chef, owner, and pit master of Between Sandwich Co. here in Houston, Texas.
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8: So today it's where we're starting to roll into summer. We've actually kind of had a mild spring and kind of a wet spring, so now we're rolling into summer. So it's a good time to think about, I don't know, good patios, yeah, picnics, any other kind of fun outdoor dining vibe kind of situations. We're getting kind of vague here in our language here with situations. But, you know, and you know, kind of favorite places to eat, you know, during the summer. I don't know, what are some of your thoughts about summer dining, Michelle?
9: I love summer dining, and I think I love what many restaurants here in Houston do and what they offer, and I love to see the menus change with the season. I think we have some really cool places that really put some amazing summer fare on their menus to kind of, you know, get into the vibe of things, you know? I'm going to kick it off with one of the places that has become, like, quintessentially summer because they typically only operate in that time, and I'm going to kick it off with Happy Go Lucky. Was that on your list?
8: No.
9: No. Are you familiar?
8: I don't know if I am.
9: Okay. They are in the Burger Joint restaurant group. They own Burger Joint, was the taco stand, yeah, and it's that beautiful, colorful place that's right next to it. It's called Happy Go Lucky, and they do these Hawaiian shaved ice. They do frozen, like, snowballs. They do adult versions of these things, and so you can kind of go in and get these frozen treats that are just amazing.
8: You mentioned, well, summer libations.
9: Mm-hmm.
8: They have such a fun patio, I think, in Winnie's in Midtown.
9: Oh, yes. I have them on my list. They're cool.
8: Now, and, you know, because they have, like, that great, you can always dine indoor, but I always, their patios, like, picnic tables, and, I mean, they have, like, classic, you know, frozen margaritas. Mm-hmm. They have frozen, you know, strawberry daiquiri, but they also, I love their just classic daiquiri.
9: Yeah.
8: And then, you know, they've got the po' boy and they've got other kind of fun summer dishes.
9: Yeah.
8: And, you know, it's always a fun place to hang out in the summertime.
9: I concur. Winnie's is it's really, really cool. And it's just a chill vibe. So it fits for sure. Since we like chill vibes, right, for summer, I have Easy Liquor Lounge on my list.
8: Yeah, I like Easy's.
9: Do you like
8: Yeah.
9: Easy's? Yeah, me too. They do. They have some fun variations of like hot dogs on their menu. They have summer sausage dish, like with these Texas firecracker crackers. And that's summertime, right? Summer sausage. You can't beat it with cheese and crackers.
8: Yeah.
9: It's so amazing. But one of the coolest things that's on their menu right now is their frozen dill pickle lemonade.
8: Oh, wow.
9: I know.
8: Is it non-alcoholic or is it?
9: It's with alcohol, but I won't imagine that they could make it without.
8: Wow.
9: I wonder. I've never had it because
8: it's like an old school like pickleback where you would do the
9: So if you're into pickles and lemon, I love all things kind of dilly, sour, tart. So it is a drink after my own heart for sure. But it's, you know, cool summer vibes.
8: I'm glad you mentioned that because I was trying to think of good places with hot dogs. And
9: there you go.
8: And I was having a hard time.
9: There you go.
8: Yeah. Well, since we're in the Heights and talking about kind of chill bars,
9: mm-hmm.
8: you know, relatively new. She's been there for about a year or so. Like Berwick's Bird of Paradise.
9: Oh.
8: Which is Robin Berwick, who did Double Trouble down there, and which is another great little patio and mm-hmm. good kind of fun summer drinks as well. But they have a nice enclosed patio. She's doing like these good tropical vibe drinks.
9: Mm-hmm.
8: And then, you know, they have a, you know, not a big food menu, but they have a good burger. So you can just sit out there on their patio and get another good frozen margarita and some other, I guess, tropical inspired drinks. It's always a fun kind of chill vibe.
9: I love that. I love that. You know, also, when we think about summer, I love thinking about like a charcuterie and putting together just like a mix of things to kind of dig into.
8: Oh, yeah.
9: And so I have on my list is the Montrose cheese and wine.
8: Ooh, yeah.
9: One, because if you want something to go, they can make it and they design it however you like. But two, you can kind of go in there and get some amazing bites. One of my favorite things is this anchovy pinsto that they have. It's so salty and good. And they have this burrata on there that's amazing. I know burrata is like on everyone's menu, but it's still really amazing. And I love it because I drink a lot of champagne. We have these light bites. It's great for date night. It's great for a group of friends. I just really think it plays into that summertime hang out in the park or even in their own space and really have some cool bites.
8: Cool. Yeah. One of the places I was kind of thinking about that's kind of fun, because there's two options for kind of a picnic-y vibe. And
9: yeah.
8: Like that's the Post Houston Food Hall.
9: Oh, yeah.
8: Because you can get... There's lots of different options. Of course, I have to admit, I usually always go to Chop and Block.
9: 100%.
8: Yeah,
9: 100%.
8: But there's other good options there, too. And I love it because you can either, if it's a nice day, you can go up on that beautiful roof
9: mm-hmm.
8: and overlook Houston.
9: Yeah.
8: You know, downtown Houston, it's really nice. Or if it's hot, which, you know, it's going to be hot.
9: Yeah.
8: there's some really kind of cool little nooks and crannies in that space where there's like some, like big indoor plants, and it still kind of has that kind of chill outdoor vibe, but
9: you're
8: inside. Some air conditioning.
9: I love that you made that note, because those little touches really kind of make a place. Like, it helps, you know, give you this feeling of being kind of somewhere else, like with all this greenery. Yeah. You know, we like summertime, and in Houston, we get very hot. So I love delving into some chill dishes. Like, think chilled oysters, or maybe like a crudo, and I think one of the coolest places that does that is Clark's.
8: Oh, yeah.
9: You get a lot of again, crudo and chilled oysters on the half shell, you know, I just think they do it very well. All the facility itself is light and bright. It's very welcoming, and it just it feels like a great, like, posh kind of summer vibe, if you will. They have different tartars. They have this tuna carpaccio that's on their list. And you can get caviar service. I'm not against
8: caviar.
9: Summertime caviar service. So we're going for posh summer vibes here.
8: Well, I'm going to move into something that, because, you know, you always think of outdoor grilling. I think it's always, like, I was thinking a fun thing would be to go to some place like Blood Brothers.
9: Mm-hmm.
8: I mean, they have a fun little, they have that little patio anyway, but I think it'd be more fun to get some stuff to go, whether it's a couple of their excellent sandwiches or just, you know, the Texas Trinity. And just, if you just go, like, you know, it's a 6-minute drive down to Evelyn's Park.
9: Yeah.
8: And you can just, you know, pick and have a picnic.
9: 100%.
8: Yeah, just do something like that if you want to, like, you know, have a nice, fun afternoon, or, you know, a long lunch if you're lucky enough to have that.
9: Yeah. I literally have any barbecue joint in this city. Because that was I was going to suggest the same thing. Most of the barbecue joints here in the city are doing some really creative things with versus just serving a platter full of meat.
8: Yeah.
9: You can go to Gatlin's Barbecue and they'll have a special. Blood Brothers will always have a great feature. Aaron and Patrick over at Feige's Barbecue are doing, like, these chefs are really putting together some amazing thing. You can get, you know, meat sticks from, you know, different types of sandwiches to some creative things that you can pack up to go. So I concur.
8: Yeah. Again, you mentioned Feige's, and they have that great for kids. They have that great outdoor space or like the pit room you could take. And then you can get like a couple of their, like their tacos and take them like to the Menil or something.
9: Yeah. Oh, yeah. Sit in the grass. Yeah, green. Yeah, man. That's very cool. I don't know if we're at the dessert portion of this conversation, but I always love dessert in the middle of my entree, too. But I'm going to go for the Stomping Grounds and Fat Cat Creamery.
8: Oh, they're on my list. I've got Fat Cats. Yeah, that's exactly on my list.
9: First of all, I love Sarah and what she's doing.
8: Amazing.
9: She's incredible. She just knows what she's doing with ice cream, and she's just a sweetheart of a person. But I love Fat Cat. Me and my guy, we go quite often, she'll tell you, and we'll sit either in the front side of her place, which is a great little sitting place, or we actually go sit on the other side, and it's a great green space to enjoy just one or two scoops. And if you're feeling like really turning it up, she does bougie shakes, and those are really delicious. And you can get a sundae like every day of the week.
8: Yeah, they were definitely on my list. And then if you do want food, I mean, you can, there's the pizza plate. There's Bolo's wood-fired pizza right there. Yep. And there's, you know, there's the Cooking Grill is still there. But yeah, that was definitely on my list. And they do have, like that pretty lawn, so it's kid-friendly.
9: Yep. You know, we keep talking about picnic vibes and enjoying the green spaces in Houston, which we have so many of. I love, like, just throwing things together and then doing that. And so I have like a collection of just a tiny selection, but like hitting up like Houston Dairy Maids, you know what I mean? The French Farm, where you can get a lot of tin fish and cheeses and types of mustard. Like hitting up these types of spaces, hitting your farmer's market, where you can grab some veggies on there, and then putting all of those things, all of your cool finds into a meal, I think is definitely a Houston summer thing. So Houston Dairy Maids, I love, love, love them. You literally, they're like a one-stop shop, but like you can also swing by, again, the French Farm or like Central City Co-op for like fresh
8: veggies.
9: Yeah,
8: they've got some good, they've got some good stuff. And, you know, I was going to say one, like we haven't mentioned, you know, we haven't talked about burgers.
9: Yeah, okay.
8: And we always, I mean, we talk about burgers lots. But I love sitting outside at Booze Burgers.
9: Ugh.
8: Right there on Navigation. You know, it's always kind of a festive vibe, especially if you go like on the Saturday when they have their market, or like on when there's other festivals in that area. But, you know, it's always kind of, you know, it's, you don't really have an option but to sit outside. And so it always feels like a, you know, kind of a picnic in one of my favorite parts of the city.
9: Legit Booze Burgers is like going to one of your best friends' cookouts, where you're just like turning up, having a good time, or just chilling out, having a good time. It's so familiar and it's so fun, and they're doing a great job over there. I literally had the East End Esplanade with booze on there. And so it feels like a summertime market where you're just really hanging with family and friends over there. And booze does a great job with being community inclusive. Yeah. So.
8: Hi, this is David Leftwich, freelance food writer and editor.
11: 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I'm chef owner and pit master of Between Sandwich Co. here in Houston, Texas. 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
12: 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Her great-uncle Edward had done the same thing a century ago. On the next Fresh Air, what she discovered about his life and the secret that broke her family in half. 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
4: This weekend, costumed fans will crowd into Jones Hall to check out performances of music from the Final Fantasy series of video games. The nearly 40-year-old franchise has long featured compelling soundtracks and has become a favorite for orchestras to take on. The two upcoming concerts with the Houston Symphony called Distant Worlds Music from Final Fantasy will feature selections from across the series that celebrate the places, characters, and battles that have attracted gamers since the late 1980s. Houston Matters producer Joshua Zinn caught up with the conductor and co-founder of the Distant Worlds concert series, Arnie Roth, to discuss the enduring legacy of Final Fantasy and the growing popularity of live video game music performances.
16: I mean, Final Fantasy is regarded as kind of the grandfather of concert series in the video game music area. And I think that it is shown over the years, the what we like to say in the entertainment business, the legs, you know, the foundation that it has. This is a really interesting audience base that is a fan, not just of the games, but of the music. And that's critical because there's an awful lot of games out there that are more about the gameplay and less about the actual music or the interaction of the music with the gameplay. I mean, you know, a lot of kind of shoot 'em up single player kind of games that use percussion loops and all kinds of things, effects for the battle scenes. This is very different style than what Nobu Uematsu started with years ago. Where every character and every battle and every journey, every quest, they all had their own leitmotif, their own theme. And those themes, to Square Enix's credit, they've used those themes all the way throughout the entire series over 35 years, where you will see music from Final Fantasy IV or Final Fantasy V and VI coming back into Final Fantasy XIV.

0: I also think that it was the first time that video game players started understanding the difference of the live concert experience versus listening to that same music track over and over again in the same tempo with the same compression, right? The same 90 seconds and the same compression. And now all of a sudden, the concert version that can breathe, you know, and can really do a crashing cadence or speed up a little further, slow down a bigger arrival point, and the full dynamic range, which you didn't really get as you're playing the game. You've got a compressed version of this. So I think it's been an educational situation, and certainly we can, you know, we've done over, we're now up to 300 performances of Distant Worlds, just that production. It's a global audience. You know, we can land in Singapore, London, Kuala Lumpur, you know, Los Angeles, Chicago, Houston. And it's basically the same audience reaction to the same musical themes and the same effect, which is such a rewarding experience for me and for all the musicians on the stage. You know, a lot of energy is given back from the audience for these performances. So,
1: yeah. Well, I like how you kind of talked about the difference in hearing the original soundtrack versus hearing a live performance, because I did want to ask about the arrangement process, especially when you're taking pieces from this 8-bit, 16-bit era, you know, the Nintendo, the Super Nintendo, those games. What is that arrangement process like of, okay, how do I make this, you know, song that used to have four tracks into a fully orchestrated masterpiece kind of thing?
0: Yeah, you know, it's really odd. But because of the style that Nobuo Uematsu used in those older games, again, it was melody and structure is the primary drivers for his writing style. And he has this incredible knack of coming up with these timeless melodies that, I mean, they really stand up over 20, 30, 40 years.

So because of that, it becomes easier to orchestrate those things on the concert stage. For instance, you know, the opera in Final Fantasy VI.

I would point out, and I have many times, that the Japanese, well, Square Enix particularly, were doing concerts of Final Fantasy music in Japan way before the rest of the world. Mm-hmm. I mean, in the late 1990s, they were doing, without video, but just concerts of video game music. And so there was a nice template that was built up over the years. We've just simply gone forward from that template. And all the new composers in the Final Fantasy series are following that. You know, it's an interesting process, because they all have different styles. Hamauzu, you know, the composer of 13, has a very distinct style. And Masayoshi

0: Is there a fan favorite piece that gets the biggest reactions at these concerts?
1: Boy, that's the toughest question. Nobu will tell you too that that's the toughest one, that he always says that it's impossible. You know, if we try to narrow it down to a couple of things, I know that Nobu Uematsu has a real fondness for Final Fantasy VI in general. And when you look at the music that came out of VI, and there's so much there, and we continue to play. I mean, you know, one of the favorite things that we love to perform is the opera from Final Fantasy VI and Dancing Mad. And now, with Dancing Mad being used again in 14, for instance, and it's really kind of remarkable.

what's my favorite? I don't know. Look, I still get chills when I play the original opening and bombing mission from Final Fantasy VII.

0: if there's somebody who maybe isn't as familiar with Final Fantasy, but maybe is curious about this and wants to know more and wants to maybe give it a try, what would you tell them about the performance and what to expect?
1: Well, certainly from the standpoint of what the physical setup of the production is going to be, you're going to have a full orchestra on stage, a full chorus. You're going to have a video screen that is centrally located over the orchestra in the back, usually. But I would say for the symphony audience member, I would describe these as fantastic arrangements that really do belong on the concert hall stage. And it's the reason that major orchestras are bringing us back year after year, because Final Fantasy scores really do live beautifully on the concert stage. Not every video game series music score is going to be a perfect fit for the concert hall, but certainly the Final Fantasy stuff is. And I think that discovering that, you know, it's not so different from them looking at a movie with live orchestra. The difference is that we're not going to play, a 75 or 90 minute movie nonstop. What we're going to play are individual scores from the various games, 35 plus years of Final Fantasy games, spread over the course of the evening with soloists and featuring the orchestra, of course, through all of this. So, I mean, the best way I can describe it, and they're going to love the fan reaction. The audience is the very best. You know, they pay very deep attention. They're very quiet during the performance, and they're very outspoken with their applause and their cheers when I'm announcing what's coming up, and also at the end of these, each of these performances. So it's a beautiful blend of a classical audience and a pop audience, a rock audience. You know, it's the best of both worlds.
2: 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And that will do it for today's show. The Houston Matters team includes Michael Haggerty, Joshua Zinn, Brenda Valdivia, Mincho Jacob, and Laura Walker. Jared Carroll's our technical director. On tomorrow's show, Corpus Christi City Council considers but delays reviving a salination plant proposal to help deal with its water crisis. We'll discuss also how community land trusts try to address affordable housing and gentrification. Plus, Houstonian Colby Ferguson on training for competitive weightlifting and maybe the next Olympics. I'm Craig Cohen. 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
2: Southwest Freeway headed in Bel Air. They cleared that accident out of the right lanes, moving a little bit better now. 50% chance of some showers today. It's been raining along the coast most of the morning. Looking at the radar now, there's some Freeport, Lake Jackson area. They've been hanging out over by High Island as well, trying to creep this direction. So we may get some later on. 85 for the high, mid-70s for the low tonight. 70% chance of rain for tomorrow, mid-80s for the high, and rain expected Friday, Saturday, and Sunday. 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It's KUHF Houston News 88.7, a service of the University of Houston. Have a good day. Do it again tomorrow morning. It's 10 o'clock.
3: What role do county officials have when a data center wants to move in? We're digging into that question today on the Texas Standard.
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3: I'm Laura Rice. The ballots are set for the midterm election in November, but at least one big thing is changing. Texas's top elections leader is stepping down. And speaking of elections, what do the results from the primaries and primary runoffs tell us about how Texas Republicans are aligning with President Trump? We've been digging into how Texas is reshaping the way the justice system responds to mental illness. Today, we step back and ask an even broader question. How do we view mental illness? Plus, a beloved small-town Texas bakery just off the highway's reopening. That's today on the Texas Standard.
5: Live from NPR News in Washington, I'm Corva Coleman. President Trump confirms he told Israel's prime minister that he's crazy. He used an expletive during a call this week that halted planned Israeli airstrikes on Lebanon's capital. Itai Stern reports from Tel Aviv.
6: Trump was asked by conservative writer Miranda Devine on her show Pod Force One about the Axios report and if he had cursed at Netanyahu and called him crazy. Trump confirmed he did and added,
7: I was a little bit perturbed at his constantly fighting with Lebanon. You know, at some point I said, Bibi, we got to stop this. We got to stop it.
6: Trump says despite their differences, the two leaders have worked well together, but they are increasingly at odds. Trump wants to end the war with Iran, and Netanyahu's pushed back. Iran, however, says any ceasefire deal must include Lebanon. For NPR News, I'm Itai Stern in Tel Aviv.
5: President Trump has tapped a new acting director of national intelligence. It's the current head of the Federal Housing Finance Agency, Bill Pulte. His current job is to regulate agencies that guarantee home loans in the U.S., but he has no apparent experience in the intelligence field. NPR's Danielle Kurtz-Laban says that could be a difficulty.
8: The post-9/11 law that set up the position of DNI says all nominees must have, quote, extensive national security experience. But Pulte isn't a nominee. Trump is naming him an acting director, so he won't have to go through a Senate confirmation. And remember, this really is a key position right now with the U.S. engaged with foreign threats around the world during a war with Iran.
5: NPR's Danielle Kurtz-Laban reporting. Results are coming in for the mayor's race in Los Angeles. Incumbent Karen Bass has advanced to the November election. The Associated Press has not called a second candidate to advance in the race, but it appears it may be former reality TV star Spencer Pratt. Steve Futterman reports from Los Angeles.
9: Karen Bass, facing opposition from both the left and right, ended up getting the most votes. It's looking likely that her opponent will be Spencer Pratt. Both were talking last night as if they will be facing each other. Pratt says the voters want change.
10: I just believe there's a lot of Los Angeles that is so excited to hear a non-politician. I don't want to be a politician.
9: Bass, who's been criticized by Pratt for the way she handled last year's deadly wildfire, says L.A. has challenges but is still thriving.
11: Los Angeles is the creative capital of the world, where we dream and we make our dreams come true.
9: The office is nonpartisan, but Bass is a Democrat, Pratt a Republican, and Democrats have a huge registration advantage. For NPR News, I'm Steve Futterman in Los Angeles.
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12: Live from News 88.7 in Houston, I'm Tom Perumian. ERCOT, which manages Texas's electric grid, voted yesterday to streamline its process for adding data centers to the state's power network. News 88.7's Natalie Weber tells us the vote comes as ERCOT is wading through a backlog of data centers looking to join the grid.
13: In the past, data centers looking to connect to the grid would go to their local utility company. But with so many large facilities looking to join the grid, that's created a backlog. ERCOT wants to simplify the process by evaluating data centers' requests in groups rather than individually. Brian Clark is a partner at the global energy law firm Bracewell LLP.
14: You're going to have a more predictable system in which projects that can and will be built will be connected to the grid on a more rational basis.
13: Now that ERCOT has approved the process, it will go to the Public Utility Commission of Texas for a vote later this month. I'm Natalie Weber, News 88.7.
12: A 19-year-old is in critical but stable condition after he was shot inside a home in Humble early today. The Harris County Sheriff's Office says this occurred around 1:20 in the morning, and it looks to be accidental. Sheriff Ed Gonzalez, posting on social media, said that the teenager was transported by Life Flight to a medical center. We'll have more information for you as this develops here on News 88.7. In sports, well, the Astros gave up 8 runs to 3 batters who hit multiple home run at-bats. And they wound up losing 10-6 to the Pittsburgh Pirates. The two teams go at it again tonight at 7:10 at Daikin Park. Checking your weather, 50% chance of showers and thunderstorms today, otherwise mostly cloudy with a high near 85. Tonight, a chance of showers and thunderstorms, otherwise mostly cloudy with a low around 74. Right now, mostly cloudy, 79 degrees on the UH campus. I'm Tom Perumian, News 88.7.
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3: From Hood County to Hill County, Bastrop County to Tom Green County, it's the Texas Standard for Wednesday, June 3rd. I'm Laura Rice. Normally, I'll mention cities or geographic landmarks at the top of the show, but my use of counties today is intentional. That's because our top story is about data centers and about how many trying to set up shop in Texas are choosing unincorporated parts of counties across the state for a reason. At least 248 data centers are planned to be built across the state. That's according to a new analysis from the Texas Tribune, and it's raising huge concerns about water and power usage, let alone what effect the presence of these huge industrial campuses could have on the landscapes and the ways of life of these often rural parts of the state. On Monday on this program, our own Michael Marks told us how one of the most outspoken state officials on data centers won't be in office much longer. Agriculture Commissioner Sid Miller lost the Republican primary for the position. Now, he's actually teaming up with the Democrat in the race on this issue. They're holding a joint forum in Matagorda County on data centers next week. At least 2 data centers are planned for that Gulf Coast county. Meanwhile, 8 could transform one in the Granbury area. Alejandra Martinez covers the environment for the Texas Tribune. Alejandra, welcome back.
16: Thank you so much for having me.
3: You start your story focusing on Hood County, which is southwest of Fort Worth. What's going on there and how representative is it of other parts of the state when it comes to data centers?
16: Yeah, so Hood County has about like 62,000 residents. It's really going through a change, going from very rural to a little bit more suburban. There's been a lot of growth going to Hood County from the DFW Metroplex. But when it comes to data centers, Hood County ranks 6th with the most planned data centers in the state. And it ranks 3rd per square mile. So in terms of like how many planned data centers are in Hood, they're kind of in the top of the ranking. Just to know, Dallas County is number one in that ranking when it comes to the most planned data centers. But while they're at that top, and not every county in the state has as many planned, you know, proposed planned data centers as Hood, I will say that the concerns in Hood County when it comes to water, energy, and, you know, changing the landscape or the land coverage of that county is something that I've heard from a lot of different Texans throughout the state.
3: You actually did a land analysis. What would the footprint of these data centers be in the county?
16: So in Hood County, there are 8 proposed data centers, and combined, they have a footprint of about 7,600 plus acres. So really what we wanted to do was, how can we visualize that, or how can we understand how much is, you know, 7K acres? And we did this analysis where we took like emblematic Texas landmarks, right? So one of them was, 7,000 plus acres could amount to 51.2 Dallas Cowboy stadiums or 4,000 plus Bucky gas stations. And this one is the largest Bucky gas station in Luling, Texas.
3: So you use Hood County as kind of this microcosm. A lot of people oppose data centers when they're announced in their areas. Why do you say this puts local or county officials in a tough spot?
16: Yeah, so I heard from so many county commissioners in Hood about how they want to represent their constituents' concerns. But in the state of Texas, counties are only given the authority or the powers that the state legislature gives them. And when it comes to development, that is not a lot. Mm. They cannot pass, complete stops to projects. You know, we, in the story, I get into Hood County's two attempts to pass a moratorium, and it was a temporary pause on industrial development, including data centers. And the county commissioners, some of them argued, we just don't have that power. The state doesn't give us the power to do that.
3: So they've tried to put in a moratorium in Hood County without effect. What have you seen in other counties? Has anything worked to slow down development or not so much?
16: Hood didn't pass their moratorium, but Hill County, which is a little south of Hood, more going towards, you know, the center of the state, they approved a moratorium despite the legal risk. The county commissioners there were like, no other county has tried this. We'll be the first. We'll take the hit. And that has resulted in a lawsuit from one of the data developers that has proposed a data center in the area. It's a federal lawsuit, and they're seeking damages of $100 million.
3: So a lot of these data centers are being built in unincorporated areas. Are they drawn to these areas because of the lack of regulation that counties have, or is there another reason that these are so attractive to data center builders?
16: Yes, I would say that based on what experts told me, that is one of the number one reasons. I mean, our analysis found that nearly half of the planned data centers in the state are being built in unincorporated areas. Currently, they're clustered in cities, and it's 12% of data centers are in unincorporated areas. So you're saying 12 to 50%, right? Mm-hmm. Other things that are attracting data center developers is, you know, the affordable land in unincorporated areas, mostly rural counties, right? There's also, especially in the DFW area or North Texas area, there is a lot of built-in electrical infrastructure. And, you know, they need to plug in either to the grid or they need to be in a spot where they can build their proposed power plants.
3: So we've talked about how counties really are limited in their ability to do anything to stop this development. Is it possible that state legislators will start taking this issue up, given how much pressure there's coming from all sides?
16: Yeah, definitely. I think lawmakers are really feeling this pressure. Some state officials have said that they are interested in expanding county regulatory authority over data centers. Right now, there are interim charges for lawmakers to study the development of data centers. How much water do they use? Given the pressure coming from all parts of the state, all of these things are just leading up, I think, to for next session to be a data center session.
3: Mm. But in the meantime, I mean, how quickly is this happening? How quickly are things moving? And are these projects that are set, for example, in Hood County, already down the road? Will the legislature's session on data centers be too late for Hood County?
16: I would say Hood County residents will say yes, 100%. They feel like, you know, within 10 months, 8 data center projects are proposed in the county. A lot of counties are really just wanting the state to step in now and fear that these projects are moving really fast. The ones in Hood are still very much in the early process, but once they get the okay, a lot of residents fear that it'll be just like full speed ahead.
3: Alejandra Martinez covers the environment for the Texas Tribune. Alejandra, thank you.
16: Thank you.
3: Texans have made their picks for which Democrats and Republicans will be on the ballot for the general election in November, which will decide everything from governor to U.S. senator to railroad commissioner. But what should we make of the results of the primary, and what do they tell us moving into November? The Texas Newsroom's Blaze Ganey has more.
17: The most conservative Republicans continue to win in Texas, from Senate nominee Ken Paxton to the Republican nominee for Railroad Commissioner Beau French, to the GOP candidate for Attorney General, MAGA Mays Middleton, as he likes to be known. John Taylor, a political scientist at the University of Texas at San Antonio, describes it as
18: the consolidation of MAGA power.
17: In other words, out-MAGAing the Republican next to you on the ballot. That led to the end of political careers for longtime incumbents like Senator John Cornyn, who even claimed to vote with President Donald Trump 99% of the time.
18: You're seeing essentially the last of the old guard being swept away. Anybody who is not 100% MAGA, 100% committed to Trump is viewed as disloyal and therefore must be purged.
17: Michael Adams is a political scientist at Texas State University. He says voters in Texas officially moved into a new political era after the primary.
19: It sent a clear signal, I think, to the Republican Party that the Bush or the Perry wing of the Republican Party, what we know as the institutional Republican Party, the traditional wing, I think that has been put to rest.
17: Out-MAGAing your opponent might have worked in the primary, since those elections tend to draw out the most extreme voters in either party. But Nancy Sims, a political scientist at the University of Houston, says Republicans might have to reconsider how they approach November.
20: That's going to be their challenge. They moved so far to the right to win their nominations that they're going to have to live with the commercials they made side by side with Trump and all the MAGA promises they made for the general cycle are not going to be popular with independent voters, in my opinion.
17: There are several reasons for that. Trump's approval rating is low, gas prices are soaring, and the country is at war. But for the most part, the MAGA candidates in Texas have ignored those topics, instead focusing on hot-button social issues like gender identity and immigration enforcement. And while that strategy worked during a Republican primary where only 1.4 million voters participated, political scientist Geronimo Cortina with the University of Houston isn't sure it'll be so successful with the general electorate.
21: On the one hand, 97% of folks that did not participate in the runoff election, whether they are Democrats or Republicans, support that type of rhetoric or not.
17: Making things even more interesting are polls showing the Democratic nominee for U.S. Senate James Tallarico beating Paxton by a few percentage points. Here's Sims again.
20: Today, if you ask me, I would say It looks like Texas may be competitive for the first time in 30 years, but that could shift if Trump's popularity begins to rise again.
17: Democrats have their work cut out for them. They haven't won a statewide race in more than three decades. Here's Taylor.
18: Texas is not truly a red state. It's a low turnout state in which you've got Democrats who, if they would ever get off their butts and actually mobilize, could actually win elections.
3: That was the Texas Newsroom's Blaise Gainey reporting. The general election for the midterms will take place November 3rd. Coming up, an important question to consider when we talk about reforming the way the justice system handles mental health issues.
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0: 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Let's check on the weather. Here's ABC 13 meteorologist Elise Smith.
1: On this Wednesday morning, we already saw a couple of light showers push in from the Gulf Coast this morning. It was mainly south of I-10, but running into a passing shower, a light downpour here or there can't be ruled out today as scattered thunderstorms increase as we go into the afternoon and evening hours. Temperature-wise today, started off in the 70s. We'll make it into the mid-80s, but depending on if and when you see some rain, temperatures today might fluctuate a little bit. Be prepared to have some heavier showers and storms today through the weekend. I'm meteorologist Elise Smith for News 88.7.
22: I'm Scott Tong. As hurricane season starts, FEMA, the department tasked with disaster management, faces depleted funds and workers. We'll talk to the acting FEMA head and to the emergency management director of North Carolina on its recovery from a devastating storm last year. Next time, here and now.
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3: This is the Texas Standard. I'm Laura Rice. We've spent a month diving deep into how Texas is reshaping the way the justice system responds to mental illness. The first four episodes of this series we're calling Minds on Trial looked at the problem, the solutions, the models, and the people living inside all of it. In this final installment, KACU's Josiah Wannell steps back to ask the question underneath all the others, not how we respond to mental illness, but how we see it, and whether that could be part of the problem.
23: Dr. Andy Keller has spent his career at the Meadows Mental Health Policy Institute, doing something that sounds simple, but has proven extraordinarily difficult.
24: Our mission, our goal, is to basically help treatment for mental illnesses to be at least as good as treatment for cancer or heart disease. It used to be that when you had heart disease, we didn't treat you until your heart, until you had a heart attack, until your heart stopped. Like, that was when my grandpa got diagnosed with his heart disease, was when they woke him up after resuscitating him from being dead.
23: He is not speaking abstractly. That was the standard of care. Wait for the crisis, then respond.
24: That's a lot how we do it right now with mental illness. Like, we don't go out there till there's a crisis.
23: Judge Steve Leifman, after 30 years on the bench in Miami-Dade County and a career spent at the center of this issue, expresses the same diagnosis as Dr. Keller, with less tolerance.
25: If someone has a heart attack on the side of the street, we're not going to walk over them and pretend it didn't happen. We're going to call 911. An EMT is going to get sent to the scene. They're going to get the best possible care. They may be unconscious. They'll be taken to a hospital. If they need emergency surgery, they're going to get involuntary treatment against their will. No one's asked. But God forbid you have a heart attack of the brain where you have a psychotic disorder. We're going to let you hang out on the street and watch your brain deficits increase by allowing your gray matter to get destroyed over a decade.
23: A heart attack of the brain. For Dr. Keller, that is the clinical reality of a psychotic break.
24: On average, it's 5 years later when we get care to people for these particular illnesses, 2 to 5, depending on what studies you look at.
23: 5 years. In those 5 years, a person's illness advances. Their family exhausts itself. The criminal justice system accumulates the cost.
25: Today in the United States, 70% of people who are in jail either have a serious mental illness, a substance use disorder, or both.
23: Leifman has arrived at what he considers the logical conclusion of that statistic.
25: I often joke, but it's not that funny, that maybe we need specialty courts for the 30% of people that don't have these disorders. And we need a therapeutic jurisprudence system for the 70% that do. Because just having small mental health courts that handle very few people does very little to curb the problem.
23: The brain is an organ. It gets sick. Judge Oscar Kazin of San Antonio has been making this argument at conference room tables in Bexar County for more than 20 years.
2: Just getting people to understand that having a mental health issue doesn't make you less than anybody else. And it's, if they had a heart condition and I reached over and took the medication away from them, they would fight me to the death to have their heart medication back. But change that heart medication to mental health medication or psychotropics, and it's the other way around. They won't even acknowledge that they're ill. The mind is just another organ. It has its issues.
23: Eric Smith has thought about this more deeply than most because he has lived inside the answer.
6: When Alzheimer's and dementia hits, which is qualitatively different diagnosis from psychosis as I lived it, but the Venn diagram here, the overlap, is I could not perceive reality due to psychosis. Alzheimer's and dementia also prevents people from perceiving reality. But as a society, what do we say to Alzheimer's and dementia? We say, yeah, let's bring in the family in. Let's make sure we don't leave the loved one alone in the kitchen. If it gets to the point where like they can't drive temporarily or long term, we'll need to do that. But everyone's brought in as a team approach, all working together for the benefit of the person suffering. But why? Because when I couldn't perceive reality, I was in my 20s. But as a young man, he doesn't want treatment. Leave him alone.
23: Leave him alone. That was the operating principle, not because anyone sat down and chose it, but because the cultural assumption underlying decades of mental health policy was that a young person who did not recognize their own illness and refused care was exercising a right rather than suffering a symptom.
6: Would you say that to an elderly person who could not perceive reality due to Alzheimer's and dementia? And if someone comes back and says, yeah, I also believe that we should leave people with Alzheimer's and dementia alone, I'd be like, I appreciate your consistency, but that is insane. We have to be able to help people who cannot help themselves. It is the strongest measure of society. No one's doing me or anyone else any favors to let us die on the street psychotic saying, well, they said they didn't want treatment. They said they didn't want treatment. We respected that. That's their choice.
23: And when someone does receive the care they need, when the system chooses to treat a brain the way it treats a heart, what happens? Judge Kazin answers that question.
2: Make wellness that habit. And once you do, amazing things happen.
23: 1 week becomes a month becomes a year becomes, in some cases, a lifetime.
6: I couldn't have gotten to all of these fun, shinier, happier, pretty parts of my life without all of the chaos before it. And there is truly not a chance that I would have made it to where I'm at right now, happy, healthy, feeling a life of purpose and meaning without a huge team of people helping navigate through the chaos.
23: Eric Smith carries that message forward on behalf of every person whose story closely parallels his and who has chosen silence over exposure because the stigma still makes exposure dangerous.
6: Yeah, like I know there are a lot of Eric Smiths out there. Many of them are people I've met through the work that I do. It's just through the necessity of what they do either professionally or personal preference that they don't want society knowing the ins and outs of everything they've been through and overcome. They're still very much living to themselves about it. I can't wait till we live in a time where people feel like they can share all of it as freely as we share diabetes, broken leg, high cholesterol, blood pressure issues. It's just some other medical issue that is worthy of a more elegant solution.
23: The elegant solution exists. It has been demonstrated in Miami. It has been built in San Antonio. It has been legislated in Austin. The models are not theoretical. They are operational and documented. What remains is will. The public will to treat this as a health emergency.
2: And if you have any kind of soul at all, use what you have to help people.
23: The only question, the one Judge Kazin has been asking from the bench since before most people knew what assisted outpatient treatment was, the one Professor Shannon has been answering through legislation for more than 30 years, the one Eric Smith is willing to ask out loud while others stay quiet, is whether the rest of the country will listen. There are a lot of Eric Smiths. They are in your city. They are in rural West Texas. The distance to help is measured in hours. They are in your family. You may not know it yet.
2: It is a human soul we're trying to save. How do we work together to get there?
23: That is not a rhetorical question. After the data, after the legislation, After 25 years of outcomes in Miami and 2 decades of conference room tables in San Antonio, it is the main question that remains. The distance between a person in crisis and the help they need is no longer a matter of what is possible. It is a matter of will. I'm Josiah Winnell in Abilene.
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8: A new month gives us the opportunity to celebrate the June birthdays of a new crop of composers of sacred choral and organ music. 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I'm Peter Dubois, and I hope you'll join me.
0: You can hear Thing tonight at 11 o'clock.
9: From the Texas Newsroom, I'm Matt Hara. The upcoming divorce trial for Texas Attorney General Ken Paxton and his wife, State Senator Angela Paxton, has been canceled. The Texas Newsroom's Lucio Vasquez reports that the cancellation came weeks before the trial was set to begin.
10: Angela Paxton filed for divorce last July after nearly 4 decades of marriage. She said she's seeking divorce on, quote, biblical grounds. The trial was scheduled to start later this month, but now Collin County court records show it's been canceled. Ken Paxton's attorneys say the couple has made progress towards a resolution without the need of a public trial. The cancellation comes as the Republican campaigns for the U.S. Senate. Paxton will face Democratic nominee James Tallarico in November. I'm Lucio Vasquez in Houston.
9: Most polling shows the Texas Senate race between Republican Ken Paxton and Democrat James Tallarico as extremely close. Our Andrew Schneider says that potentially creates an opening for a third party candidate, Libertarian Ted Brown, to shape the outcome in November.
11: When Ted Brown ran for the Senate 2 years ago, he received more than 250,000 votes. He's confident he can do at least as well this time.
26: You have a Republican candidate, Ken Paxton, who is just absolutely has a history of corruption and just as a terrible candidate.
11: Cal Gilson of Southern Methodist University says Brown could draw voters who previously supported Senator John Cornyn, who Paxton beat in the Republican primary.
27: Even a 2% vote for Brown, given that it would likely come disproportionately from Republican voters who can't vote for Paxton, it could affect the outcome of the race.
11: The candidate that gets the most votes for the U.S. Senate in November wins outright, even if he doesn't get more than 50% of votes cast. I'm Andrew Schneider in Houston.
9: The San Antonio Spurs face off against the New York Knicks in Game 1 of the NBA Finals tonight. This is the first time the two teams have met in the finals since 1999, when the Spurs won their first NBA championship. Local Spurs fan Amelia King says she likes what she sees in the team.
28: Oh, a lot of excitement. Having a young team, they're just bringing a lot of I love seeing the new team all come together. They play really well together.
9: There are watch parties all over the city. Tip-off is set for just after 7:30 Central tonight in the Frostbank Center. Meanwhile, a San Antonio teenager who suffered a severe head injury during a Spurs celebration has died. 17-year-old Jose Rodriguez was removed from life support yesterday. He was injured Thursday night after falling from a vehicle during a honking celebration. San Antonio police have urged fans celebrating the team's playoff run to stay inside vehicles and follow traffic laws. I'm Matt Harab in the Texas Newsroom.
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12: 33 minutes past the hour, Texas Standard Time. I'm David Brown. There were over 5,000 wildfires in Texas last year, according to the Texas A&M Forest Service. And in recent years, we've seen large parts of the state scorched by blazes spiraling out of control. You remember one a couple of years ago back in the Panhandle, perhaps? Well, in certain parts of the Lone Star State, officials are burning land on purpose. These are, of course, prescribed burns. They act as a reset button for the local ecosystem. And in Fort Worth, they've recently set a record for the amount of land they've torched. Nicole Lopez of the Fort Worth Report's been following this. Nicole, thanks so much for joining us on the Texas Standard.
13: Sure thing. Thank you for having me.
12: Tell us a little bit more about what's been going on in Fort Worth. Why are public officials burning as much land as they are? And how does it help for folks who don't understand how that works?
13: So Fort Worth has really cracked down on taking care of its natural areas, which is mostly made up of prairie land. We also have some cross timbers here, especially with the passing of a new natural land management policy. Fort Worth officials are really looking to not only acquire and preserve these spaces, but really activate and take care of them. Prescribed burns are really good for getting rid of invasive species. And when you're burning land under controlled temperatures, you can burn enough to get rid of any privet, which is an invasive species, any shrubbery, debris, but also make sure that that soil is intact and healthy enough to see more life grow out of it.
12: You mentioned just a few moments ago this privet plant. Could you say more about what that is and why it's considered such a nuisance? What is it about the privet?
13: Yeah, so Chinese privet is the most common invasive species in the southeastern portion of the country. You see a lot of it here in Fort Worth as well. It was first brought into the country in the 1850s, and Fort Worth has heavily relied on methods such as prescribed burns to clear its land of the species. But privet is known for quickly spreading and replacing native species, so they can act as a threat to the wildlife that flourishes here.
12: I was going to ask about that. The soil is improved, as I understand that. Never fully understood how that works, but I guess it has something to do with the carbon and all that. Do you understand it?
13: Yeah. So soil, as some people might not be aware of, can be very, very important, and not just the soil, but the plants and the roots that are growing within them because of their role in capturing carbon. That plays a really big part in terms of clean air, acting as nature's air purifier, if that makes sense.
12: Mm-hmm. It does, although it almost seems counterintuitive since there's a lot of smoke that comes out of these burns. Have officials said anything about, you know, that pollution side of the equation?
13: Yeah, good question. Well, unlike an intense natural wildfire, prescribed burns are controlled to be just hot enough to burn invasive species. Mm-hmm. They also haven't talked too much about the smoke that comes out of it, but the land is portioned off to make sure that there are no adjacent areas that are being affected. Like I mentioned, it's all controlled, so to mitigate impact.
12: I was struck by a number in your piece. You report over 1,000 acres have been burned, more than any other burn season. How are sites selected for burns?
13: Definitely. So a lot of it comes down to just how old these areas are and the species that make up the natural land. For example, the Nature Center has received most of the prescribed burn treatments, and that's because it's pure, untouched natural areas. It's a biodiverse hotspot of wildlife and plant life. So where you're seeing a lot of plant life, especially native plants coming out, those are the areas that tend to get the most treatment, mm-hmm. are prioritized for these burns.
12: You mentioned in your story that Fort Worth can expect to see even more of these prescribed burns. Say more.
13: Yeah. So as Fort Worth is really trying to push its policy into action, they're really looking into more areas to treat with burns, and we can expect to see that as soon as the summer. The way the city goes about it is they break burn treatments up by season. So we'll have burn seasons run from between December and February, and then some summer months, really just depending on climate. We also have to keep in mind that they monitor climate conditions, weather, things like that, just to make sure that these burns are happening at just the right times and the right places.
12: Nicole Lopez is with the Fort Worth Report. We're going to link to her reporting at texasstandard.org. Thanks so much for taking time to talk with us on The Standard.
13: Sure thing. Thank you for having me.
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12: It's the Texas Standard. I'm David Brown. Looking ahead to the FIFA World Cup starting June 11th, the Democratic Republic of Congo's national soccer team will be based in Houston for much of the tournament. But an Ebola outbreak in their home country could keep some fans from traveling to see them. Michael Adkison of Houston Public Media has more.
17: It's words that have never been spoken before. DR Congo is going to the World Cup.
18: The minute, and I'm not even kidding you, the minute that they qualified, my wife and I went online and secured tickets.
19: Chunza Kalubi is a Houstonian and a member of the Congolese diaspora.
18: Just seeing that Congolese flag and knowing that it's going to be represented on the world's biggest stage, I have never experienced anything like this.
19: The Democratic Republic of Congo had never qualified for the World Cup before this year. Now, they're playing their first match ever in Houston on June 17th. But an outbreak of the deadly Ebola virus in the Central African country could inhibit some of those plans. The World Health Organization has labeled this an epidemic. The Centers for Disease Control and Prevention has implemented travel restrictions on people coming from DR Congo, preventing non-citizens and some green card holders from entering the U.S. U.S. citizens coming from Congo still can return but will face increased health screenings. The restrictions last for at least 30 days, meaning some Congolese soccer fans traveling internationally may not be able to arrive to go to the match in Houston. Here's Kalubi again.
18: We've got, you know, our happiest moment, you know, in the World Cup, and unfortunately it's going to be counterbalanced by, you know, this outbreak of Ebola.
19: Today, the team, called the Leopards, is ranked by FIFA as 46th in the world. Even to qualify, though, is a massive achievement for their fans.
20: Oh, it means everything.
19: Marcus Empuo is a Houstonian, born and raised in Congo.
20: So me seeing them live here at home will probably never happen again in my whole lifetime. So maybe not even in my kid's lifetime. It's really a once-in-a-lifetime chance.
19: And the team selected Houston as their base camp to live and practice in during much of the tournament.
21: They're super excited to come to Houston.
19: Chris Canetti is president of Houston's World Cup host committee.
21: And we're ready to welcome them with open arms and give them a great Houston experience.
19: They'll practice at Sabercats Stadium, about 10 miles south of downtown Houston. John Coppins is vice president of operations for the host committee.
2: There's a gym facility on site. There's a full catering kitchen and concessions on site if they decided to do team meals here, locker room facilities, team treatment areas.
19: But the team will stay at a hotel near the Galleria.
2: They mentioned they're bringing a couple chefs with the team who will be at the hotel.
19: The team will play a few warm-up matches in Europe in early June before coming to the U.S. Those matches are moving forward, and the U.S. will allow the Congolese team into the country, according to the Associated Press. Both FIFA and Houston's World Cup host committee have said they're monitoring the outbreak. As a result, the Ebola outbreak will almost undoubtedly impact the Congolese experience with the 2026 World Cup. Here's Chunsa Kalubi again.
18: For people in the diaspora, seeing our soccer team come and compete is an immense joy for us. What we feel here in the diaspora is multiplied, you know, times 10 on the streets of Kinshasa and, you know, all throughout the country. So I'm sure people are devastated if they're not able to travel.
19: I'm Michael Atkinson in Houston.
12: For many in the Texas town of West, about 20 miles north of Waco, a spot called the Village Bakery wasn't just a place to buy kolaches. It was part of the town's routine for generations. After the bakery closed in 2019, some residents thought it might never reopen. But as Molly Jo Tilton of KWBU reports, last weekend, the ovens were back on.
3: Outside Village Bakery in West, the line started early Saturday morning.
5: Thank you. Appreciate it.
6: Hey, you're very welcome. Appreciate you.
7: You're getting so close.
3: By 7:30 on opening day, dozens of people were already waiting outside the small brick building on Oak Street for a taste many thought they'd never have again.
22: Since they weren't open, I was just like, you know what? I'm just never going to try a kolache again.
3: Mercedes Concepcion and her family moved to West around the time the bakery closed in 2019. Following the death of longtime owner Mimi Montgomery Irwin. Mimi's parents first opened the bakery in 1952 using her Grandma Honey's Czech recipes. It quickly became famous across Texas for its Czech pastries, especially the fruit kolaches and the sausage-filled klobasniki. For decades, it was a destination for locals and travelers alike. And for many regulars of Village Bakery, losing both Mimi and the bakery felt like losing a piece of the town itself.
23: The week before she died, she went around and kissed all of us. It was a Friday. We were having, we always met every Friday, a group, and she went around and kissed every one of us on the face. It was, I don't know how to explain it.
3: Shannon Bowling was one of the first customers through the door Saturday morning. Before reopening, she was a bit skeptical.
23: It's really good. And I thought nobody could pull this off, but they've done it.
3: Shelly Miller and her husband bought the bakery in 2024.
23: And I waited about a year after she listed it just to make sure nobody local, people with Czech heritage, would have the opportunity to buy it.
3: Miller says her goal was simple.
23: Was to carry on the traditions.
3: That meant not only reopening the shop, but recreating the original recipes for the kolaches, klobasniki, pecan rolls, and other pastries sold there. And it all started with the slightly sweet dough the bakery was known for.
23: And the recipe is not easy, and it's a little tricky.
3: Even though buying the business came with the dough recipe, Miller says it wasn't written the way more modern recipes might be.
23: One of those old Czech recipes where you just put a little of this and a little of that.
22: And you gotta fill it. Yeah.
3: After months of trial and error, Miller enlisted the help of local Czech baker Dusty Atmore. Miller says she got it on the first batch, which was taste-tested by some of West's oldest Czech residents. One told bakery manager Brittany Reddy,
22: "This brings back just like the 1950s taste, if not better." He said, "This is one of the best I have ever tasted."
3: Longtime customers agreed. But for many of them, the reopening was about more than just the pastries.
24: I grew up here.
25: Yes, ma'am.
24: So I've had their kolaches since I was a kid.
3: Gail Gardner even remembers her first time having a prune kolache, her favorite. And before the bakery closed, she brought her granddaughter to her Friday morning coffee groups there. Abigail Melton says returning with her grandmother felt like reliving some of those Friday morning breakfasts.
29: It just brings back memories from a very long time ago, so it's like very exciting.
3: And she says the kolaches live up to her childhood memories. Other customers were trying the bakery for the very first time.
29: I always heard like the tales of the kolaches, and I always wanted to try one.
3: Mercedes Concepcion, who swore off kolaches after the Village bakery closed, says she's been waiting for the reopening since moving to West almost 8 years ago.
29: So I've kept it for the Village bakery.
3: That's a wait Gail Gardner says is well worth it.
5: There's nothing like a Village bakery kolache. None the same.
7: This is personal. This is home.
3: Accompanied by a polka rock band, for many in West, the day felt more like a return of an old tradition than the opening of a new business. In West Texas, I'm Molly Jo Tilton.
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0: 10:49, this is News 88.7. Good morning, I'm Tom Carter. 80 degrees, rain probably this afternoon if you see any today. And let's check in with Catherine Shilcutt, getting ready for Hello Houston coming up at 11 o'clock. Good morning, Catherine.
8: Good morning, Tom. I'm so excited for today's show. I think it's going to be really fun, really informative. We've got someone from the Houston Zoo to come and talk to us about all the cool stuff they've got going on at the zoo this summer. Animals you might never have even heard of. We've got the Alley Theater talking about their new season. I'm very excited. There's a play about behind the scenes making of Jaws. Who wouldn't want to see that? We're going to talk with Dr. Libby Cohen, Executive Director of Raise Your Hand Texas, who will help us understand the very complicated state of public school funding. And of course, it's Pride. So we're going to talk about all the fun activities we've got going on for Pride Month right here this morning on Hello Houston. Thanks so much for tuning in, y'all.
9: This is the Texas Standard. I'm Laura Rice. The person in charge of Texas's elections is stepping down just ahead of a consequential midterm election. Texas Secretary of State Jane Nelson has been in the job since 2023. Before that, she was the longest-serving Republican woman in Texas Senate history. So why, after a little more than 3 years in her current office, did she announce Tuesday that she's leaving? Natalia Contreras covers election administration and voting access for Vote Beat in partnership with the Texas Tribune. Natalia, welcome back to the Texas Standard.
10: Hi, thanks for having me.
9: Well, I understand Nelson didn't reveal why she's resigning. Was this announcement a surprise?
10: It was a total surprise to me. You know, I've been covering the Texas Secretary of State's office for a few years now. It was a little hard to believe just because, like you mentioned, it's just so close to the midterm election. So, yeah, it was a huge surprise, I think, to everyone involved, even people at the Secretary of State's office.
9: Could you tell us a little more about her political career?
10: Yeah, so she was the longest serving Republican woman in the Texas Senate, but she was also the chair of the Senate Finance Committee, which, you know, manages the state budget. And that background actually helped the office of the Secretary of State a lot. When Jane Nelson came in, the office was able to get a lot more staff, get a lot more resources, actually, on the election division side. I mean, there was just so many more people that were hired. Texas elections, as you mentioned earlier, I mean, it's a huge undertaking. And I think Secretary Nelson's presence in that office helped to get the office to a point where we needed to be just years ago, you know, when it comes to adding technology, but also adding resources where they needed them.
9: So there were those things that you say were really showed progress under Secretary Nelson. She also did some sort of controversial things. For example, her office handed over Texas voter rolls to the U.S. Department of Justice. Could you tell us more about that?
10: Yeah, you know, I mean, the role of the Secretary of State's office, as you mentioned, I mean, it's appointed by the governor, right? And it is a partisan role. Mm-hmm. And so I think that the office aligning with the Trump administration, I don't think came as a surprise. Some of the choices that she makes or that the office may take, you know, when it comes to elections may seem partisan, right? Mm-hmm. But in the end, the Secretary of State's office role has very little law enforcement power or little authority to, you know, to make any huge decisions. She ultimately answers to the governor and ultimately also answers to the state legislature. So that office is not going to do anything that it's not allowed by state law.
9: Well, the same might go for this other question I was going to ask about, which is the SAVE database, systematic alien verification for intelligence.

0: you know, in Texas to DPS, if you try to get a driver's license, they use the same database to make sure that you're here in the country lawfully. And so the Trump administration last year revamped that database so that states can use it to verify the citizenship of people in the voter rolls. And so Secretary Nelson, you know, announced that she was going to take advantage of that and said she was going to use it, you know, as another resource to check the citizenship of people in the voter rolls. And that's where the lawsuits come in. Just with any type of data sets that we have, I mean, they're not perfect. And, you know, even the Secretary of State's office last month, you know, admitted that they found that the database wasn't perfect and that there were some discrepancies with it. And, you know, we reported that they flagged potential non-citizens when there were actually a lot of citizens in that list.
1: Well, we both mentioned sort of the surprise of the timing of this, considering this consequential midterm election just around the corner. So with her stepping down before that election, what happens next?
0: Yeah, so the governor, you know, is required by law to appoint somebody as soon as possible. That person would have to get confirmed by the Senate. You know, that may not happen until next year. After years of covering this agency, what I found is that people that come into this role think that elections function in one way, and then they end up figuring out that it really does take a lot. It takes a lot of resources. It takes a lot of people. It takes a lot of understanding of the law. It's not just, you know, one day. It's not just election day. And I think this is something that I don't want to put words in Secretary Nelson's mouth, but she's mentioned, you know, publicly that her eyes were open to this role. And so I would be curious to see if any changes that come to the agency, you know, how they will affect elections and how they will impact the midterm.
1: Natalia Contreras covers election administration and voting access for VoteBeat in partnership with the Texas Tribune. Natalia, thanks again.
0: Thank you.
1: And you're listening to the Texas Standard. Audience and engagement editor Wells Dunbar is in the studio with me now, so it must be time for the Talk of Texas.
2: You know it is, Laura. Are. Talk of Texas, and we're talking Texas 250. How many T sounds can you cram into that little blurb right there?
1: I like it.
2: No, we're talking about the Texas 250, a product of our friends here at KUTX, our sister station. They are putting together the ultimate Texas playlist, and we're lending a hand where we can here. You know, everyone's got a favorite Texas song. The hard part here, Laura, is just narrowing all that down, because for that Texas 250, this is a massive 4th of July countdown celebrating the songs that capture the sound, spirit, and swagger of the Lone Star State, and they want folks to share their top 5 picks for Texas songs. So no small feat here, Laura.
1: Yeah.
2: Lots of ground to cover, lots of stuff you could choose. As I was saying, I could easily do just like 5 Houston hip-hop songs,
1: right?
2: You know, boom.
1: Sure.
2: just that,
1: yeah,
2: genre alone. But no, we want you, but again, if you want to do that, that's
1: nothing
2: cool.
1: Preventing you.
2: Nothing
1: Go for
2: preventing
1: it.
2: You. You know, and I'm looking at the submissions we've got here, over 100 already. And of course, let me plug it right now. You can go there to texasstandard.org/Texas250 and make your submission, make your list. That'd be great. I'm seeing so much love for Zero. He's like really an under-heralded Houston rap icon, in my opinion.
1: Oh, our
2: Joseph
1: technical
2: McVay,
1: director, Casey Cheek,
2: King of the Ghetto.
1: Yeah,
2: he knows about Zero. Yeah, the Motor City Don, man. Big shout out to those folks that have, I'm looking at a couple of who've only suggested his songs. Great stuff there. Great stuff. Again, texasstandard.org/Texas250. And while you're there, leave us a voice message.
1: Yeah.
2: Tell us why you chose the songs you did, because we know there's great stories behind these songs and we want to hear them all. TexasStandard.org/Texas250.
1: Wells Dunbar, thank you so much. I want to give a special shout out to our brand new summer interns, Porshea Goines and Charlie Sharp. Thanks so much to them, and thank you for joining us. 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
1: In Cuba, power outages are stretching to 20-plus hours a day. Food is scarce and trash is piling up in the streets. This as the Trump administration ramps up a pressure campaign aimed at toppling the communist government. Cuba, the U.S., and the Cuban people stuck in between. Next time on 1A.
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2: We'll probably see more rain today, most of it afternoon, and then a 50% chance of showers and thunderstorms. Chance of rain tonight, too, a low near 74. Currently, we have partly cloudy. And it's 80. I'm Tom Carter, and this is your NPR station, KUHF, Houston. 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
4: Welcome to Hello Houston. Coming up this hour, Texas Attorney General Ken Paxton and his wife, State Senator Angela Paxton, have canceled their divorce trial weeks before it was set to take place. We'll discuss this development and more of today's top headlines. I'm Ernie Manous.
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7: Live from NPR News, I'm Lakshmi Singh. The head of the UN's nuclear watchdog agency says inspectors have been on the ground in Iran, but they did not go back to the places that were attacked. Instead, they visited small labs and other facilities. Here's NPR's Ea Batrawi.
8: Rafael Grossi of the International Atomic Energy Agency says there's very limited to no activity in Iran now in uranium mining and enrichment. Grossi was directly involved in nuclear talks between Iran and the U.S. in February, just before the U.S. and Israel struck Iran. Asked by NPR if Iran had agreed then to zero stockpiling of its highly enriched uranium, Grossi said it's hard to say because talks were truncated by war.
9: There were a number of alternatives that were being discussed at that time. One is what you mentioned, but it was not the only one.
8: Grossi says other options included Iran halting or limiting enrichment. Now he says it's yet to be seen what can be agreed on. Ea Batrawi, NPR News, Abu Dhabi.
7: President Trump's endorsement streak did not pay off in Iowa's gubernatorial contest yesterday. His candidate, Representative Randy Feenstra, narrowly lost the Republican nomination of farmer and businessman Zach Lahn. The Democratic Party nominee for governor is State Auditor Rob Sand. He ran unopposed. And NPR's Stephen Fowler has been watching the gubernatorial and Senate primaries.
10: Democrats chose their nominee for U.S. Senate. Republicans chose their pick for governor. Three of the four House races are indeed viewed as some of the few competitive races in the country this fall. For the Senate, the nominee is State House Representative Josh Turek. He's a Paralympian who holds a seat that voted for Trump and argued that his background and campaign strategy is the best way for Democrats to win in a red state. Primary voters agreed, picking him over a progressive state senator by a 2-to-1 margin.
7: Stephen Fowler reporting. The California gubernatorial primary has yet to be called. The three leading candidates vying to succeed Governor Gavin Newsom are Democrats Javier Becerra and Tom Steyer and Republican Steve Hilton. Federal investigators are examining the prediction market trades of former New York Republican Congressman George Santos. NPR's Bobby Yalin has details.
11: 4 months after George Santos had a 7-year wire fraud prison sentence commuted by President Trump, He took to social media. Santos said he planned on attending Trump's State of the Union address. What he didn't say publicly is that he was betting tens of thousands of dollars on the prediction market site Kalshi that he would not attend. Before it was revealed he did not go, he cashed out. That's according to three sources with direct knowledge of Santos's trades. The Justice Department and the Commodity Futures Trading Commission are investigating. When reached by NPR, Santos said the investigations were news to him. He said, "I'm not saying yes, I'm not saying no," when asked if he has an account on Kalshi. Bobby Allen, NPR News.
7: From Washington, this is NPR.
12: Live from News 88.7 in Houston, I'm Tom Perumian. Polling shows the Texas Senate race between Republican Ken Paxton and Democrat James Tallarico as extremely close. News 88.7 political reporter Andrew Schneider says that potentially creates an opening for a third-party candidate, like Libertarian Ted Brown.
13: When Ted Brown ran for the Senate 2 years ago, he received more than 250,000 votes. He's confident he can do at least as well this time.
14: You have a Republican candidate, Ken Paxton, who is just absolutely has a history of corruption and just as a terrible candidate.
13: Cal Gilson of Southern Methodist University says Brown could draw voters who previously supported Senator John Cornyn, who Paxton beat in the Republican primary.
15: Even a 2% vote for Brown, given that it would likely come disproportionately from Republican voters who can't vote for Paxton, it could affect the outcome of the race.
13: The candidate that gets the most votes for the U.S. Senate in November wins outright, even if he doesn't get more than 50% of votes cast. I'm Andrew Schneider, News 88.7.
12: Taking a look at sports, the Astros lost to the Pittsburgh Pirates last night 10-6, the final in that one. Houston's Mike Burrows gave up 5 earned runs in 5 innings pitched. He also gave up 8 hits in the loss. Houston falls 6 games behind the Mariners for first place in the American League West Division. Checking your weather, we've got a 50% chance of showers and thunderstorms today. Otherwise, it's going to be mostly cloudy with a high near 85 degrees. Tonight, a chance of showers and thunderstorms after 10 p.m., mostly cloudy again, the low around 74. Taking a look at tomorrow, Thursday, showers and thunderstorms are likely, mostly after 2 to 3 p.m. with light rates of precipitation and thunderstorms. Otherwise, mostly cloudy, a high of 84 degrees. Right now, mostly cloudy, 80 degrees on the UH campus. I'm Tom Perumian, News 88.7.
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0: 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And now, Hello Houston.
1: Well, hello there. Ari Manoos with you on this mostly nice day out.
2: For now.
1: For now. It could change in an instant.
2: Subject to change.
1: What also makes it very nice is that Catherine Shulcutt is back with us again today, sitting in the guest host chair. Hello there, hon.
2: Hello, Ernie.
1: It's great to have you here with us. And yesterday we were talking, well, first, let me mention, it's the Would You Rather Wednesday. So you get to choose, would you rather?
2: Tex-Mex.
1: No, Tex-Mex isn't one of your choices today. So if you are watching us on YouTube, go over to the chat area and you'll see the would you rather question. Or if you're not, go on over there. Join us in YouTube. You can get there by going to HoustonPublicMedia.org. Or just if you're in YouTube, look for Hello Houston streaming live. And the question is, would you rather, if there were no risk... That's the key in
2: okay,
1: this one.
2: Okay, so we've eliminated risk.
1: Would you rather visit deep space or deep ocean? Don't tell me what you would do. Think on it. We don't want to sway our voters. So go in there, make your choice, let us know. I know what I would pick if there was no risk.
2: Okay.
1: If there was risk, I would pick neither.
2: Right.
1: Because I'm risk averse.
2: Extremely risky anyway.
1: But anyway, look at that. We'll be giving the results a little later in the show. Everyone is invited to join the Would You Rather poll. Okay. Into the show today. Yesterday we were talking, and at the end of a segment, I was about to talk some more about something else. And I looked at the clock and I realized we got to get into the show. So I made some kind of very bad dismount about, well, I have something else I want to say, but I'll just hold it for later. And I got more comments from people like, oh my God, what were you going to say? What was it? What was so horrible? What was? And it was nothing. It was something extremely trivial. And what it was because I know you're big into the food scene. And I was going to tell you that the night before for dinner, but since I did it again last night because I had more left over, I can still talk about it. We made Italian subs. And what we did was they make a package that has like pepperoni, salami, and some sort of cheese. And it all is packaged together so you don't have to buy all the different meats. All three of them come in one packet.
2: So convenient.
1: And then also got some ham, got lettuce, olives, banana peppers, salt, pepper, oregano, oil, vinegar, mayo, nice big crusty, and made shredded lettuce. Mm. I don't know if I said that. Tomatoes, and made these huge submarine sandwiches or Italian subs. And
2: a grinder. A friend of mine.
1: Yeah, a hoagie, a grinder, whatever you call it. So I ate, my friend Jeff ate, my friend Walt ate, my mom ate, her caregiver ate. And we had leftovers for yesterday, and three of us ate again. It was great. I love doing it.
2: You're calling to mind for me that Simpsons episode where Homer had the 9-foot sub, and he just ate on it for days.
1: That could be me. That would be me. I bring all that up just so people know. That's what I was going to talk about. And as you can see, it was insignificant.
2: But delightful.
1: But delightful. But you also did something fun yesterday right after the show.
2: Oh, I did. I'm currently on a Burgers Off the Beaten Path crawl, where I've been going around to burger, like, under-the-radar burger joints all over town. And so yesterday, I was at Dixie Made in Fifth Ward off of Lyons near Cress, and it was, again, delightful. Wonderful burger.
1: When you choose those, not to belabor this much longer than we already have, but when you choose those, how much of what's involved in it is actually the burger? How much is it what the trappings of the burger? And how much of it is the environment they give you?
2: Oh, Ernie, I have a spreadsheet.
1: Do you really?
2: I have so many columns on this spreadsheet, and I track all of my visits. And so it's everything. It's vibes. It's decor. It's the actual burger itself. It's the sides. It's a lot of different factors that all come into play. So even if the burger is just like, okay, if the vibes are impeccable, I still love it.
1: We're gonna dig deeper into that next time you're sitting across from me. I want to know more about how you do this because you take this seriously. Something else we take seriously is Hello Houston every day, and we've got a very good show for you today coming up. We're going to take a look at exactly how we fund our public schools and what happens when you introduce vouchers into that equation, and how are they doing in general and across the board, and how about in the state of Texas? How much do we respect the funding for public education? We'll talk about that. We'll visit with the Houston Zoo. We've got the Alley Theater coming in. And it's Pride Month. So we're going to talk about what Houstonians have pride in when it comes to Pride Month. But as always, we start off with the news and the headlines of the day. So, Catherine, take us in.
2: Texas Attorney General Ken Paxton and his wife, State Senator Angela Paxton, have canceled their scheduled divorce trial just weeks before it was set to begin. According to Collin County court records, the trial was scheduled to start on June 24th. Court records now show the trial has been canceled by the judge, though no reason for the move was immediately provided. After nearly four decades of marriage, Angela Paxton originally announced she had filed for divorce in July 2025. In a statement on social media, she cited, quote, recent discoveries and said she was seeking divorce on, quote, biblical grounds. Laura Roach and Jared Julian, attorneys for Ken Paxton, said in a statement on Tuesday that the couple has made progress toward resolving the case without the need for a public trial. The cancellation comes amid Paxton's bid for the U.S. Senate. Last month, he defeated incumbent Senator John Cornyn in the Republican runoff and will now face Democratic nominee James Tallarico in November. What are your thoughts on this development? We would love to hear from you. Please let us know by calling or texting at 713-440-8870.
1: All right, this, I'm putting on my cynic hat right now.
2: Oh, it wasn't? Okay.
1: Yeah,
2: it wasn't
1: now on? Now it's more firmly okay. In place for this one. And I'm going on both sides on this one, too.
2: Okay.
1: Both parties, both extremes. Okay, so now we know Ken Paxton is the nominee. All of a sudden, this was probably going to be a very messy divorce court proceeding.
2: Oh, yes.
1: Goes away. Mm-hmm. Why? On the other side, after months and months of speculation, we now know that James Tallarico has a girlfriend who he's had for 4 years.
2: Yes.
1: As we get into the election. Call me a cynic, but it seems the timing is interesting on both sides. I'll say that.
2: It certainly is.
1: Isn't it?
2: Unveiled the girlfriend.
1: Right.
2: Yes.
1: That he's had for 4 years.
2: Right.
1: All of a sudden, this messy divorce everyone's going to talk about, where it was filed on biblical.
2: That alone, that generates so many headlines.
1: I'm sorry. You know, I feel like I don't even want to say a payout in place, but what promises were made for Mrs. Paxton to say, you know, let's take this quiet, mm-hmm. because she didn't have that problem before when she brought it public.
2: Absolutely.
1: And in no way do I say if you're in a bad marriage and you feel that you need to have a divorce and you need court proceedings to proceed with it, I'm not mocking that part of it. What I'm mocking of it, and I am mocking, is the whole thing of the timing. It just doesn't feel
2: It's very convenient.
1: Yeah. I don't know. I just think it's interesting. What are your thoughts?
2: Well, I mean, at first when I heard the news, I saw it on social media and people were like, oh, it's a reconciliation. It's not a reconciliation at all, to be clear. It is simply, you know, that avoiding a trial benefits both parties. Mm-hmm. And during a Senate race, you're not going to want the headlines about you to be about your divorce on biblical grounds.
1: Right. Well, and Sean Reagan writes in our chat, can anybody think of a time that they've ever heard the phrase on biblical grounds other than from Ms. Paxton?
2: Honestly, no.
1: You know, and I'm curious, what biblical grounds are they?
2: I if I would have to guess, eating pork and shellfish. No, I'm kidding.
1: That's what she caught him doing. Yeah.
2: Adultery.
1: You would think adult. It takes me back to, and here goes my age again, when Kenny Chesney and Renee Zellweger,
2: I'd
1: right?
2: forgotten they were married. Yes.
1: And they separated because of falsification of presentation or something. It was
2: That's
1: for the
2: right.
1: grounds. It has that kind of ring to it. You know,
2: Katie Texas's own Renee Zellweger. I hadn't thought about that in so long.
1: See, that's what you have me for. Taking you back to the past every day. I can't even read the comments coming up in the chat right now. But it's fascinating. Oh, what do you folks think? Do you think that it has anything to do with politics that on both sides of the aisle, these revelations have come to us? Or do you think, you know, it was just timing? You know, James Tallarico maybe felt pressure and it was, you know, why isn't he talking about it? He says she didn't sign up for this and therefore he didn't drag her into it. They had to do a little searching to find out who she was and all of that after hints that were laid. And so now we know. Or was it, you know, I'm in here now. It's a serious race. They're going to start seeing us together. I might as well come forward with it at this point. I mean, there's that side. On the other side, on the Ken Paxton side, It feels a little more calculated.
2: I feel like it would have to be a little rough being Tallarico's girlfriend, too. Like, you've been with this person for 4 years, and now all of a sudden they're in this massive spotlight. So you kind of have to lean into it.
1: 713-440-8870. What do you think of all of this? Earl Grey T-Cat says, biblical grounds, breaking the Ten Commandments he claims to love so much. Thank you for that, Earl Grey T-Cat. Yeah, you know, when you have a mission, a position that is so steeped in honoring and respecting the Bible, it seems interesting then that your wife would use that against you to say, well, these are the grounds I have issue with, without coming out clearly in what it is. So, interesting story. Curious what folks think. Let's continue in the realm of politics. Here's another, brain teaser for you. Former First Lady Jill Biden says she was alarmed by President Joe Biden's debate performance against Donald Trump in 2024 and wondered if he might have been having a stroke. Speaking to NPR while promoting her new memoir, Dr. Biden called the debate performance inexplicable and said doctors checked on the president shortly after the event. She also pushed back on reports that the debate reflected a broader decline, insisting she never saw him in that condition before or after that night. The debate ultimately led to Biden's withdrawal from the presidential race, and Jill Biden also confirmed he had originally planned to serve just one term. That's a big part of it. The one term, not promise, but suggestion.
2: Yeah.
1: What are your thoughts on Jill Biden's book? Should she have stopped Joe Biden making a second run? Call, text 713-440-8870. I'll let you start off on this one. What do you think?
2: I heard someone say yesterday, and I kind of agree with this, if you see your husband, or really anybody, having what you perceive to be a medical emergency on stage, seems like it would be a good time to intervene then, at that moment. But I don't know. I mean, like,
1: outside
2: I can
1: of the
2: play,
1: issue of the story, what oh. you're saying, though, I would say in defense of that, when you are the president of the United States, there's an entire organization around you. And you understand they have medical care and all of that. So it's not the same thing as if you saw your husband or I saw my husband
2: That's
1: or
2: true.
1: Wife having this, I would intercede. I would think the world's best are around them.
2: Surely someone.
1: I may be concerned, but they know what's happening.
2: That's true.
1: That's what I would think. I know that isn't what they've talked about here, but just to keep that into consideration, when we talk about the president or leaders, they aren't the same as us.
2: That's
1: they
2: true.
1: Don't live in that same world.
2: But I don't have a retinue of doctors following me around,
1: right,
2: sadly.
1: Yeah. You know, I don't have 20 people who are carrying my briefcase and my laptop and a phone for me and another phone for me and a doctor and an ambulance that travels in my motorcade because should anything happen. So I can see why she wouldn't have jumped in and said and run up on stage like, my husband, you know, she would, I would think, in that situation.
2: Yeah.
1: But that's diverting from what the bigger question is here. If she saw this, should she have done something more? Should that have been her conversation with him in that?
2: Right.
1: This is time we stop.
2: Yeah.
1: You know? Or, you know, I don't know. What do you think? 713-440-8870. There's a lot in there, you know? The idea that that was the only time that moment happened.
2: Mm.
1: I don't know.
2: Do you think that's true?
1: In
2: her recounting.
1: I don't want to say that Dr. Biden is lying or forwarding a mistruth, though a lot of politicians do that these days. And there is a brand they try and protect when they put out a word. But I think about the care for my mother and the first time she had a serious issue that, not like this, but had a serious medical issue. There were steps before she got to that moment. Even though you may not have seen an incident like that, you start to see decline. You start to see problems. You start to see issues. And back to my earlier statement, they do have more attention on them than any other people in this country, at least. And so those declines, I think, would have been noticed more.
2: One would easily. Hope.
1: I read the Jake Tapper book about the Biden administration at the end there and what the decisions and the race for presidency. And yeah, you hear a lot of stories of people were aware things weren't adding up. Jill Biden, I did see her say, and I haven't watched the full 60 Minutes interview, and I've looked at some other things, but I've seen clips of it where she talks about, you know, running for president is different than being president. And she still believes, or maybe it was even Kamala Harris who said it, still believes he was capable of being president, but that the stress and weight of running a campaign is something different.
2: That is a very fair point, because you think about those are two whole jobs, really, mm-hmm. on top of like what is already most right. the most stressful position in the United States, being the president.
1: I joke with actor friends of mine. Acting in a show is one thing, auditioning is another, and they're two different sets of skills. I mean, I can do this show, but if you ask me to come in and audition to do this show, I couldn't do it. I'm terrible auditioning.
2: I believe in you.
1: I said, I believe you would be terrible. All right, let's go to the phone. 713-440-8870. Shannon is on the phone from Garden Oaks. Shannon, what are your thoughts?
3: Hi, yes, I'm Shannon. I was thinking, I've been watching a lot of World War II history lately. And, you know, when we were, the country was going through what we were going through, FDR towards the end was very ill.
2: Yes.
3: And yet our country still held it together because our government is not just one person.
1: Right.
3: So I feel like, yes, as complicated as it was, and it was really hard watching Joe Biden, I also felt like he deserved the dignity and respect to make the decision himself. And as a country, we're not just one person, mm-hmm. one leader.
1: Yeah. Shannon, thank you for that. And that brings up the whole idea of what does the president actually do or represent? Does he come in to represent a grouping of ideas and directions for the country, which are then acted upon by those that surround him? Mm. And that you're bringing him in as more than just that person. Now, we've seen a shift in how we decide who our leaders are and what they do, especially in the two Trump terms. You know, that seems to be very much somebody who's sitting there and makes the decisions in the moment or tweets out a decision. If you can remember back far enough to other presidencies, that's not how it functioned, you know. And so, yes, they were involved in policy. They made final decisions. Could he have made final decisions in the best moments? Probably. In the weakest moments, could he have still done it, or could those around him have continued his directives? I mean, it is something that will be examined for a long time to come, and it'll always be a mark in history. And it's sad that his moment, which could have possibly been, if you follow Dr. Biden, that his lowest possible moment that he had health-wise was actually captured live on television. It could have been in a room with it could have been a cabinet meeting. It could have been with a reporter. It could have been just in his home at the White House. That moment that hit him there.
2: And that's devastating.
1: But it did. And it opened a lot of people's eyes. But you hear other things where people saw the signs of it. Mm-hmm. You know, it wasn't that was the first moment. We have another call. Let's grab that. 713-440-8870. It's Hayden from Montrose. Hayden, what's on your mind?
4: Hello. I was just going to comment about the Jill Biden on Joe Biden's performance in the presidential debate. And it always recalls to mind, at the time, a lot of right-wing news outlets were speculating, oh, Joe Biden's on all these sort of drugs or boosters or whatever you may call it. And I kind of discounted that and moved on. But for her to make that comment, specifically saying that Joe Biden, I'd never seen him in this state before, it makes you wonder if there isn't sort of medical professionals that might recommend, hey, you've been up late trying to do these mm-hmm. fake interviews or, you know, practice interviews. Practice debates. Who's not to say that, again, I'm not sure, I'm not a medical professional, right. but to say he wasn't on something he normally wasn't on, or, I mean, look at athletics and this sort of athletes taking all these legal and illegal drugs, mm-hmm. you know, medical teams following them around. Who's to say that wasn't just one moment where his doctors kind of overstepped and gave them something they shouldn't have?
1: It's an interesting point. And you wonder about what exactly led to it, because if you look at the timeline, too, just a few months earlier, he gave that State of the Union address that everyone was praising about how, look at how he's with it and on top of it and full of energy and vim and vigor, as we say. And to see a few months later, to see that moment in the debate. Now, I will say, in everything I've seen of him since, he is moving slower. He does take more time to pull his thoughts together. But then again, so do I. So
2: who among us?
1: Yeah, who among us hasn't? And the other thing that people often forget, and also, Hayden, thank you for calling in. I don't want to leave you hanging on the line. Is the whole point of he's a stutterer. And that changes the way, because as he has talked about before, when you feel yourself heading towards stutter, you stop to regroup your thoughts and then continue to speak forward. And so there was always a delayed cadence in response, not because his brain wasn't firing the thoughts. It was because delivering them out of his mouth is where the stutter problem became an issue. And so I don't know, as you get older, does that become more pronounced if it's affected, if you've been inflicted or affected with it your whole life? Now, granted, he wasn't stuttering. We saw that in the debate. There was something more. But I think in all the stuff we see, he's getting older, you know?
2: It's nuanced, right? Yeah. There's just so many factors that could be possibly at play that we don't know. We might never know.
1: Yeah. Well, we won't. We're going to take a break here right now. We're going to be back with more of the show. We got a lot more to cover as we go into break. The would you rather question was, with no risk involved, would you rather visit deep space or the deep ocean? What would your choice have been? Quick, give it to me fast.
2: Deep space.
1: Deep space, mine too. And guess what? We're in the majority. 52% of our voters said deep space. 48% said the deep ocean. We'll be back with more of Hello Houston right after this.
5: The drought-shrunken Colorado River has left western states like California facing a looming water crisis. But in San Diego, there is enough excess drinking water to sell to nearby states. The secret? Desalination.
6: What we're looking to do is really show that there's an opportunity to manage the system in a new way.
5: I'm Elsa Chang. Hear that story on All Things Considered from NPR News.
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0: 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And now Ernie Manous and guest host Catherine Shilcutt.
2: Public schools across Texas continue to face financial challenges even after lawmakers approved billions in extra funding for public schools last year. School leaders say rising costs, staffing shortages, and the expansion of the state's school voucher program are creating new pressures for districts and classrooms across the state. To help us understand the state of public school funding in Texas and what it means for students, teachers, and families, we are joined by Dr. Libby Cohen, Executive Director of Raise Your Hand Texas, a nonprofit organization that advocates for strong public schools. Dr. Cohen, welcome to the program.
15: Hi, Catherine. Hi, Ernie. It's great to be with you all.
1: Hello there.
2: Yes, glad to have you this morning. So let's get into this. So last year, the Texas legislature granted over $8 billion in funding to Texas public schools. And on Monday, the Texas House Committee on Public Education met to review the implementation of House Bill 2. But lawmakers on both sides have questioned members of the Texas Education Agency as to why some school districts that were expected to receive more revenue this year actually lost money. Can you talk to us about this?
15: Certainly. So the passage of House Bill 2 in the 89th legislative session was a notable moment for school funding. It was an $8.5 billion increase. And it's important to understand that that's both a large and a not so large number.
2: Correct.
15: In some ways.
2: Yeah.
15: It is one of the largest one-time increases that Texas public schools had ever experienced, but over half the money was designated to go directly to teachers as a teacher pay raise. Now, that's a good and important thing. Texas teacher salaries lag behind, a little bit behind the rest of the country. And I think lots of us can agree that we want our teachers to be better paid. They do really important work. But at the same time, that meant that schools didn't receive as much money for overall operational expenses. And it's important to keep in context what the state has experienced, what we have all experienced and our schools have experienced as well. The inflation since 2019 has been dramatic. In fact, in order for school funding to simply keep up with inflation since 2019, lawmakers would have had to pass closer to a $19 billion funding package.
2: Wow.
15: So that's what we mean when we say, yes, it was a historic increase in school funding. It was a big, meaningful number. And compared to what it would have taken simply to keep pace with where we were not so long ago, it wasn't there.
2: And I'm glad that you explained that, because I think when a lot of people hear school funding, they just assume that the money flows straight into the classroom. But in fact, we spend less per student than pretty much any other state, correct? Like, I know that we got an additional $1,700 per student, but that means we still spend $4,000 less per student than the national average, correct?
15: Correct. It's important when we talk about school funding to have a sort of big picture context as well. Texas is the eighth largest economy in the world. Mm-hmm. We have enjoyed a long run of economic success, and yet we still rank in the bottom 10 states in the country when it comes to per pupil funding. And yes, to get to the national average in per pupil funding would take in the neighborhood of $4,000 more per student.
1: Let me ask a quick question, just point of reference so people understand. When we talk about per student funding and how much money per student, are we taking the sum total of all the money that comes into the school and then dividing it by the number of students? Or is there a separation between money that's earmarked specifically for students and then money that's earmarked for administrative and functioning amounts?
15: So the distinction I'd really like to make that I think is most confusing for folks is the distinction between maintenance and operation funding. That's the money that, you know, supports kind of campus operations every day. And then our facilities funding in Texas. One thing that I think is really confusing for lots of folks is I'm driving around the state. I am seeing new schools go up in my neighborhood. The state has experienced a lot of growth in the last 20 years. Houston has experienced mm-hmm. tremendous growth. And we've done a lot of school construction, both to accommodate that growth and to update facilities that have been around for a long time. None of that money that can go to updating facilities can actually go to our classrooms. These are separate pots of money. So I think it can be confusing for folks at times, just as they're moving through their communities, to see, hey, I'm seeing these new buildings go up. They look really nice. But then I'm also hearing about having to cut staff positions or the ways that sort of our schools are struggling. What gives? Is someone doing what they're supposed to? And it's because these are two separate pots of funding. When we talk about sort of overall per pupil funding, we're talking about that maintenance and operations funds that come into a district. The amount of money that comes into a district is based on a combination of enrollment and then student characteristics of those kids who have enrolled.
6: So if you have a student who is an English language learner, for example, then you get a little bit more money for that student. If you have a student, well, we're doing a lot on the special education front, but a student who is a special education student, there's a different amount of money that comes in for that student. But when we talk about sort of where we rank compared to other states, we're looking at the overall kind of average of our per pupil funding with all of those weights in mind.
1: Okay, let me ask this then to help clarify all of it too. Then when we add in vouchers and we talk about school vouchers, if this money is going directly per student, some would argue, well, if that student is removed from the public school system, that money goes with them. It wouldn't affect the rest of the students because they're still receiving the money they were receiving. How does the school voucher money play into this, and how does it impact public schools as opposed to just having people have to fund their own private school moves?
6: Sure.
1: I kind of lost that question at the end of it. Sorry.
6: I'll pick up on the themes there. I think one thing that's important to keep in mind when we talk about the voucher program is scale. So I mentioned that lawmakers would have needed to invest around $19 billion just to keep up with inflation since 2019, back in the 89th legislative session. The voucher, the education savings account, also commonly referred to as vouchers, program that passed was a $1 billion program. So $19 billion, $1 billion. When we think about our school funding in Texas, this is a much bigger issue than vouchers. Mm-hmm. This is a challenge that has built up over a long time. And to think about it as, oh, vouchers passed and now we're in trouble, it sort of misses the ongoing issue in the larger context. Now, I think to sort of some of the question that you had in there about vouchers, one of the challenges of sort of removing that per pupil funding from a campus, mm-hmm, is that the fixed costs of operating that campus don't change because you remove one pupil. You remove a handful of pupils, but across different grade levels, you might be starting to see a funding drop that is equivalent to a teaching position. But what if all of that movement wasn't concentrated in one grade? That creates really tough choices for administrators then on how to absorb that funding cut on their campus.
2: So continuing in the vein of funding, Raise Your Hand Texas has proposed a legacy education fund. So can you tell us a little bit more about that idea and why Texas needs to consider a dedicated long-term funding source for public education?
6: Absolutely. So thank you for the opportunity to talk about this. Raise Your Hand is proposing that Texas create its first new revenue stream for public education in 20 years. So you think about all the growth that our state has experienced in the last 20 years. It's been significant. There have been a lot of new kids coming to our public education system. But we haven't identified sort of new revenue streams to keep up with some of that growth. So the core concept would be to create a new endowment for public schools in Texas that not only would send new funds to schools immediately, but also, and this is the really important part, would automatically grow over time. So the way school funding works in Texas right now, school funding increases only when lawmakers decide to increase school funding formulas. So even though, for example, school district property tax revenue might go up, that doesn't actually mean that there is
15: automatically more money for your local public schools, which is surprising to a lot of folks.
2: Yes.
15: What we are proposing with this new endowment, which Texas already has a very large public education endowment, the Permanent School Fund, that's actually been doing really well, but it's subject to this same dynamic of not all of its increased returns are leading to an overall increase in the amount of funding that's available per pupil. So what we're hoping to do with a new endowment is construct something that would be kind of new in the realm of school funding in Texas that would capture automatically increased returns over time, so that there would start to be an ingredient in our school funding formulas that would automatically grow to support growing costs. You know, costs grow over time without having to rely on sort of, you know, 2-year budget cycles and political dynamics from session to session.
2: Indeed. We are speaking with Dr. Libby Cohen, Executive Director of Raise Your Hand Texas, about the state of public school funding in Texas. If you would like to join the conversation, please give us a call or text us at 713-440-8870.
1: We had a message came in from our YouTubers over on YouTube, and just more curious your reaction to the statement, which I think a lot of people think and feel, which is teachers getting paid more for declining test scores does not fit. Meanwhile, schools are closing due to lower student enrollments.
15: So, thinking about declining test scores, there's sort of a lot to unpack there. There are actually a number of school districts that have been seeing really strong gains in their STAR test scores. So that's the state standardized testing instrument. And some of the declining test score conversation is reflective of really a national conversation that has a lot to do with learning following the pandemic in ways in which we're still coping with some of those really challenging learning years that happened, especially for our youngest learners during the pandemic. So there's, I think, a lot to kind of unpack and thinking about what that dynamic is. What we do know is that teachers who have 5 years or more of experience tend to get better outcomes for students across a whole range of metrics, including test scores. Mm-hmm. We want to keep experienced teachers in the classroom if we want to see student outcomes improve and student achievement grow. And the teacher salary conversation gets especially acute for our more tenured teachers. A lot of the teacher salary conversation will point out that starting salaries compared to other fields are solid. Teachers don't see the same growth in their salaries over time that other fields, especially that require 4-year degrees, do. And one of the really good features of House Bill 2 was that it actually tried to target salary increases towards those more tenured teachers, which makes a lot of sense in terms of thinking about how to align teacher compensation and teacher compensation policy with student outcomes.
2: Libby, this has been so helpful, and I really appreciate you helping us think through all of these issues. Dr. Libby Cohen is the Executive Director of Raise Your Hand Texas. Thank you so much for joining us today on Hello Houston.
1: Thank you very much.
15: Of course. Thank you so much for having me.
2: Coming up, a look ahead at the Alley Theater's upcoming season. Stay with us as Hello Houston continues.

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1: When Pope Leo was revealed to have Creole roots in New Orleans and grandparents who changed their racial identity to white after settling in Chicago, journalist Susan Solney recognized the story. 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On the next Fresh Air, what she discovered about his life and the secret that broke her family in half. 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
3: I'm Scott Tong. Another Supreme Court decision day. 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And an update on a famous pair of bald eagles in D.C.
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7: 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And now Ernie Manous and guest host Catherine Shilcutt.
8: All right, we are chatting already in here. Didn't even catch that we're back on the air. Over the past few months, we've invited representatives from Houston's many acclaimed arts organizations onto the show to tell us about their upcoming 2026-27 season and to give Houstonians a preview of all the fantastic shows, performances, and artists heading soon to the Bayou City. Well, today, the spotlight is on the Alley Theater and their new season, which also happens to be their 80th. Imagine that. Joining us now to break it all down is Bradley Michalakis, the Alley Theater's literary manager, and soon to take on a new position, right?
9: That's correct. Yeah, I'm surprised that you knew that.
8: I try and stay abreast of what's happening in the theater.
9: Thank you.
8: Do you want to tell him what that's going to be? Can you say?
9: I don't know if I can say yet. It hasn't really been formally announced.
10: It's under embargo.
8: Yeah. Okay. Well, we're happy to have you as an integral part of the theater.
9: Thank you so much. I appreciate that.
8: Anyway, if you want to join in or you've got questions about the Alley Theater, give us a call, 713-440-8870. Okay, Bradley, how excited are you for the new season?
9: I'm really excited for our new season. Yeah, it's our 80th season, which is, it's just incredible to be working at a theater that has that much history.
8: Yeah.
9: And because of that, I feel like we've really spent a lot of time refining what we present to the Houston audience and finding different titles for all different people's interests. And so, yeah, it's a really varied and diverse and fun and interesting season.
8: Okay, that gives me a starting question. Please. Here is, how does the Alley define itself? Who do you see yourselves as in this landscape?
9: I mean, I think that the Alley is in a really fortunate position because we have the ability to do 11 shows a year, which is a lot for regional theaters. And so Houston, of course, is one of the most diverse cities in America. And so we're constantly trying to find a wide range of plays that can be marketed to all different groups in the city. So, you know, we do things from classic plays that everybody knows the titles of all the way to new plays that have never been performed before that we're developing at the Alley.
8: I think that's one thing I've noticed in the last couple of seasons is the idea that it seems much more diverse. There's more aspects of our world that are coming onto the stage there instead of just plays that may be thought of as an Alley show.
9: Right.
8: Where now there's something, there's a special sauce that's being mixed in here.
9: I'm glad that you see it that way. It's really been kind of a recent development in terms of the whole scale of the Alley that we were putting so much emphasis on new play development and bringing new writers into work in the space. I mean, the Alley didn't even have a proper literary office until oh, I don't know, maybe around 10-ish years ago. I don't know the exact year that it started. But since then, we've put in a much more pointed, concerted effort to bring writers in who want to tell their stories. And so it's modern stories from a modern lens, from a diverse group of people, and it's exciting.
8: But it's also a nice mix.
9: Yes.
8: You've got a recent Broadway play. You've got classics. Mm-hmm. You've got new. I mean, there is a. It's a bunch of different things.
9: That's
8: so
9: right.
8: If you get a subscription to the Alley Theater, you're going to see a vast swath of what is happening in theater.
9: Yeah, yeah. We try to make it kind of a cut of what are the most popular plays that are happening right now across the country that people love. What are titles that we think all theater goers should know and experience? Like, for example, this season we're going to be doing. This is just one random example, but. Who's Afraid of Virginia Woolf by Edward Albee?
8: I mean, never heard of it. I'm so excited about that.
9: Oh, great.
8: I want to see what you're going to do with it.
9: Uh-huh.
8: So when you have something like Who's Afraid of Virginia Woolf, how much are you reimagining it, and how much are you saying, this is a classic, we need to present it as it's always been presented? Is there some of that at play here?
9: It depends on what the plays are. I mean, you know, with something like Virginia Woolf, it's quite particular in how it wants to be presented, both in terms of, in my opinion, how it works best on stage, but also what the script itself demands and how specific that script is, and what you're actually allowed to do per the Edward Albee estate.
8: Right, right.
9: Yeah. Versus something like Romeo and Juliet, where you can go much more wild with it. And so for, you know, we're doing Romeo and Juliet this, it opens in September. And so that'll be, I think, I mean, it is telling the traditional story and using Shakespeare's original language, but I think a lot of the design elements and what you're going to see visually will be exciting and new and modern and kind of reference both modern fashion and design and harken back to the time that it was written. And so, yeah. And
8: Catherine, you have a favorite this season.
10: I do. Well, as a Jaws super fan, I'm very excited about The Shark is Broken, because Robert Shaw also was a playwright, which I think a lot of people don't realize, the man who played Quint in Jaws.
9: Mm-hmm.
10: I think that's going to be a really cool play. And I'm also very excited about Uhuru and Womb 2.0, especially the new play development aspect of that. And Womb 2.0... It's about artificial intelligence, right?
9: Womb 2.0 is about a future imagining of a medical industry in America. And so basically the idea is projecting towards a future not too distant from our own, in which in order to safely have a child, one needs to be under basically hermetically sealed.

0: womb centers and the moral conflict that arises from being asked to work there.
1: I want to go back to The Shark Is Broken before we leave that, because I haven't been in New York in a while, but when I was there, it was playing on Broadway.
0: Oh, cool. And did you see it?
1: No, I didn't. And I thought to myself, you know, somebody's going to bring it to Houston, but I expect it to come in a national tour, and I'm so thrilled you folks are actually mounting it and doing it here. For folks that don't know, explain quickly what it is and how it fits into Jaws.
0: Yeah, well, so basically the idea is that during the original making of Jaws, it was intended that the shark, which was called Bruce, would be much more visible throughout the entire movie, and they were working on building this huge, like, animatronic shark that could go underwater and had all these, you know, swimming kind of movements and whatever. But throughout the filming process, the big frustration was that the shark was constantly breaking down. And so that's what resulted in the version of the movie that we know today, which iconically doesn't really show the shark that much. And a lot of the shots are from the shark's point of view. And one might argue that that actually creates suspense and gives the movie the identity that it currently has. But this is an exploration of what that filming process was like. So we join the three main actors from the movie as they're basically waiting on that iconic boat between takes. And hear those conversations.
1: One would argue that Jaws was the first summer blockbuster and set up this thing that we now suffer through every year with all these huge movies in the summer. But also, you folks set up something, and I'm not sure if you still classify it as it or not, but Summer Chills.
0: Yeah, we do.
1: So this year, your Summer Chill, and it's weird because it's kind of in the beginning of the season. Didn't it used to stand alone outside of a season? And now
0: Well, so Summer Chills is a programming that we've been doing for the over 30 years now. It's been three decades of Summer Chills. And it's kind of an amazing example of a branding exercise that worked really well. The original intention behind Summer Chills was to allow the resident acting company, because the Alley is one of the few remaining American theaters that has a full-time resident acting company. The original impulse was to program a show during the summer that could just be fun and popular so that the acting company could continue to work even outside of the normal season.
1: I thought it was because you had air conditioning.
0: That's part of it, too. But so it quickly became one of our most popular segments of our season programming. So now each year we program what is arguably our audience's favorite type of play, which is a thriller or murder mystery in that summer slot. So historically it's been a lot of Agatha Christie, Agatha Christie, Holmes, and all of that, which I love and people love. But we're also, you know, starting to move in a direction where we're finding titles that fall into that category but are new and are more modern and, you know, just new stories within that genre. So this year, we'll be doing The Girl on the Train, which y'all may know. It was a novel by Paula Hawkins, and then it was made into a movie with Emily Blunt in the title role. So we're doing the stage adaptation of that play, which is a modern thriller that takes place in the 2010s. And I won't give too much away because it is a mystery. But it has to do with a woman who, on her daily train ride, always sees the same people out of her window as she goes past these houses. And she unwittingly becomes involved in a very salacious mystery involving those people. So
2: good tease.
0: Yes.
1: For those who are worried, Christmas Carol's back.
0: Oh, of course. Yes.
1: Can't have your season without Christmas Carol's in there. And you're also doing the night shift before Christmas.
0: That's right.
1: So that goes in the smaller theater and upstairs so you can see a lot of Christmas.
0: Yeah, those are our two alternate Christmas programming, which we always we run repeatedly each year. So yeah, Christmas Carol, of course, is your classic Dickens. And this is a quite Dickens-forward production insofar as we use a lot of the original language from the novel. I mean, it's almost entirely words that Dickens actually wrote. This is, to me, one of the most Dickens-accurate Christmas Carols I've ever seen, personally.
1: I think it's the Muppets, but that's my
0: I love that one.
1: Cherry Orchard is also in your season, one of my favorite plays, so I'm looking very forward to seeing that.
0: Me too.
1: There's so much more. Go to alleytheater.org, and that's theater with an R-E, and you can see everything that's coming up in your new season.
0: Yeah, there's so much more. Oh, my God. Yeah.
1: I know. We barely had time to get into it. We are out of time. So here we go. Bradley, thank you so much for coming in and sharing everything that the Alley is doing, and we look forward to you coming back and telling us more.
0: Thank you so much. I would love to. It's been a pleasure.
1: Coming up still on today's show, we're going to discuss Pride Houston. That's coming up. And we have a whole lot more headlines and comments and thoughts and questions. And we invite you to join the conversation. 713-440-8870. 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
1: Looks like most of the rain will be after noon today. Showers and thunderstorms likely between 2 and 4 p.m. Today's high 86. It's 80. 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
2: Just ahead on this hour of Hello Houston, the Texas Department of Public Safety is now only giving commercial driver's license tests in English. We'll discuss this and more of the top headlines of the day. I'm Ernie Manous.
3: And I'm guest host Catherine Shilcutt. 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
2: Plus, Jackie Wallace, Assistant Vice President of Communications and Public Affairs at the Houston Zoo, will tell us all about what they have going on this summer.
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5: Live from NPR News, I'm Lakshmi Singh. A federal judge is considering whether to block parts of President Trump's executive order that calls for restricting voting by mail. NPR's Hansi Lo Wang reports the judge could rule on Trump's order as soon as this week.
6: So far, the executive order President Trump signed in March has not directly affected mail-in voting for this year's elections. It calls for the U.S. Postal Service to come up with lists of eligible voters and deliver mail-in ballots only to people on those lists. USPS is financial support of NPR. Mika Simmons is an attorney for Delta Sigma Theta Sorority, one of the order's challengers.
7: No president has the authority to rewrite election law by executive order.
6: A federal judge in Boston is now weighing whether Trump's order violates the Constitution, which gives power to state legislatures and Congress, not the president, to set federal election rules. Hansi Lo Wang, NPR News.
5: Yesterday's California gubernatorial primary has yet to be called. The state puts all candidates on a single ballot, regardless of party. Two top will advance to the general election. All eyes are also on the race for Los Angeles mayor, as votes were still being counted last night. Democratic incumbent Karen Bass was first to advance to the November runoff. President Trump confirms he told Israel's prime minister that he is crazy and used an expletive during a call this week that halted planned Israeli airstrikes on Lebanon's capital. Axios News website first reported details of Monday's call. Here's NPR's Itai Stern.
8: Trump was asked by conservative writer Miranda Devine on her show Pot for Swan about the Axios report and if he had cursed at Netanyahu and called him crazy. Trump confirmed he did and added,
9: I was a little bit perturbed at his constantly fighting with Lebanon. You know, at some point I said, maybe we got to stop this. We got to stop it.
8: Trump says despite their differences, the two leaders have worked well together, but they are increasingly at odds. Trump wants to end the war with Iran and Netanyahu's pushed back. Iran, however, says any ceasefire deal must include Lebanon. For NPR News, I'm Itai Stern in Tel Aviv.
5: The U.S. Trade Representative says the administration will impose extra tariffs of at least 10% on imports from 60 economies. Here's NPR's Jennifer Pack.
10: China says it opposes all forms of unilateral tariffs. President Trump returned to office last year, imposing levies on trade partners under an emergency law. Those were struck down by the Supreme Court earlier this year. Now, the Trump administration is starting to rebuild the tariff wall by initiating trade investigations under different powers to impose new levies. Chinese Foreign Ministry spokesperson Mao Ning says economic and trade issues should be resolved through dialogue and consultation. That is in the works, according to China's Commerce Ministry. It said during Trump's meeting with Chinese leader Xi Jinping last month, both sides agreed to discuss tariff reduction.
5: It's NPR News.
11: Live from News 88.7 in Houston, I'm Tom Perumian. Texas grid operator ERCOT is trying to clear out a backlog of data centers looking to join the power network. The organization is looking to simplify the process by evaluating data centers' requests in groups rather than individually. Brian Clark is a partner at the global energy law firm Bracewell LLP.
12: there's been a lot of time and effort by both ERCOT staff and the, and stakeholders to solve an issue that is, frankly, critical for the Texas economy.
11: ERCOT's board approved the new data center process on Tuesday. It will go to vote from the Public Utility Commission later this month. Texas Secretary of State Jane Nelson announced Tuesday she's stepping down next month. She gave no explanation as to why she's leaving her post as the state's chief elections official. Nelson was confirmed as Secretary of State in 2023 by unanimous vote of the Texas Senate. Prior to that, she served 30 years in the state Senate, making her one of the longest-serving Republicans in Texas history. A 19-year-old continues to be in critical but stable condition after he was shot inside a home in Humble earlier today. The Harris County Sheriff's Office says it appears to look accidental. Sheriff Ed Gonzalez's posting on social media said that the teenager was transported by life flight to a medical center. Taking a look at sports. The Astros lost to the Pittsburgh Pirates last night, 10-6, the final in that one. Houston's Mike Burrows gave up 5 earned runs in 5 innings pitched. He also gave up 8 hits in the loss. Houston falls 6 games behind the Mariners for first place in the American League West Division. Checking your weather, we've got showers and thunderstorms likely. Otherwise, it's going to be mostly cloudy with a high near 85. Tonight, a chance of showers and thunderstorms again, mostly cloudy with a low around 74. And right now, it's mostly cloudy, 82 degrees on the UH campus. 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
1: And my special guest host today, Catherine Shulka, is here with me.
2: Hi, Ernie.
1: Hello, and here with all of us, actually. We were chatting in the first hour a little bit about food and eating, and you were talking about your burger list and all that. We had a comment that came in. They wanted to know if Catherine has a top five burgers list.
2: I do, actually, and it is pinned on my Instagram page.
1: Oh, so if you people just, to find you on Instagram, what do they look for?
2: Instagram, and my handle is K Shilcutt, first initial and last name, K-S-H-I-L-C-U-T-T. And you can see my top five old school burger joints. And I want to be specific, it's old school burger joints.
1: What does that mean?
2: It's my own definition. A burger joint that opened before I was born in 1980.
1: Oh.
2: So it has to be at least 45 years old.
1: Okay.
2: That's my personal definition.
1: And now we all know how old Catherine
2: is. Yes, you do.
1: There you go. It's out there
2: I'm not shy about it.
1: Wow. Okay. Are there any surprises on the list that would catch us off guard, or are they pretty much what we would think?
2: I think the list would surprise people, actually.
1: Really?
2: Yeah. I think a lot of folks are more attached to Lankford than I am. Like, I think that Lankford does a really good burger.
1: I always forget about them, and I really do like them.
2: Like, I love Lankford, but they're not the top of my list. And I think that really threw people. And I think people were surprised by what was included over what didn't quite make the cut.
1: I was thrilled by what was number one. But if you want to know what that is, you got to go to Catherine's Instagram and find out what it was that made her top five. We were also talking in the last hour with the Alley Theater, and we were talking about The Shark Is Broken, that play about Jaws. And what I was saying to you in the break was that Robert Shaw's son, Ian Shaw, actually is one of the two writers of the play based on his father's journals.
2: Which is incredible, honestly. And I'm so glad that he put that together.
1: Yeah.
2: Because Robert Shaw died remarkably young, honestly. Yeah.
1: But he looked remarkably old by today's standards.
2: He led a life, okay?
1: There's something that's going around where they show you, like, different heyday stars, and then they put their ages, and you look at, you're like, oh my, people looked a lot older back then.
2: 27, running around looking 58.
1: Oh my God, they do a Golden Girls where there's a video out of them getting restyled if they were those characters today, and they all look like their own children. It's just very fun. They were only in their mid-50s to early 60s, yes. And yet we think of them as these elderly
2: ancient
1: people.
2: Yeah.
1: Times, they are changing. But you know what doesn't change? Every day when you turn into Hello Houston, you've got a great show, and you may be able to learn something and smile a little and maybe have a laugh or two with us. We also are over on YouTube. Join us over there and join the YouTubers, who are our very chatty group of folks over there that have a lot to say. And somebody brings in and says, nobody comes close to Hubcap Grill.
2: I miss Hubcap. I miss the one downtown so much. The original. I love them. Yeah. I agree with you, Sean Radigan.
1: There you go, Sean. You got a shout out. And now the show continues. Coming up, we're going to be talking about Pride and Pride Month and what that means and what's happening in the LGBTQIA+ community. And that'll be coming up. And then, I know you're excited about this. Houston Zoo. They program all summer long. You may think, oh, the hot summer, who wants to go outdoors to the zoo? They got plenty to get you out there. We'll be talking about that too. But as always, let's get into the headlines, Catherine.
2: The Texas Department of Public Safety is making a major change for commercial driver's license tests starting this week. Those tests will only be given in English. According to the DPS, anyone applying for a commercial learner's permit or CDL in Texas must take the written exam in English with no interpreters allowed. The agency says the driving portion of the CDL test has always been conducted in English. And DPS says the change brings Texas in line with federal safety rules requiring truck drivers to be proficient in English. According to the Houston Chronicle, DPS personnel, along with other certified commercial vehicle inspectors, will continue conducting English language proficiency evaluations during routine traffic stops and at way stations. Commercial vehicle drivers who do not meet the proficiency standard will be placed out of service, DPS said. What are your thoughts on this move by the DPS? Is this fair or not? Call us, text us, let us know, 713-440-8870.
1: Yeah, Where do I begin? I think it makes us more unsafe as opposed to making us safer, because I think there will be more people that will try and skirt getting their licensing, that there will be more instances of problems on the road. And also, it's not like trucks and these commercial vehicles don't drive up from Mexico. So we've already got non-English speakers on the road. There is no rule that stops that. So I want to make sure, even if you're in this country and you don't speak our language, but you're going to get behind the wheel of a car, I want to know you've been licensed. So if that means you've got to take the test in a language you're comfortable with to show us you know what you're doing on the road, I'm in favor of that. So by putting this, I think it puts us all more at risk. What do you think, Catherine?
2: I mean, I agree with you. I think proficiency in driving is number one.
1: Mm-hmm.
2: That's my greatest concern. I think, sure, I mean, should you be able to communicate in English with, like, the folks at the way stations, with law enforcement? Should you be able to read federal regulations? Ideally, sure, yes. But again, I'm concerned mostly with whether or not you are a good and safe driver on the road.
1: And a lot of folks in these kind of jobs that do not speak English proficiently know the terms and words around what they need to do in the business that they're in.
2: Absolutely.
1: So they know what to say at a way station. They understand what's being said to them there.
2: Yeah.
1: I mean, I think that there's a difference between being functional and being proficient, I guess, are the two areas. So there's a lot of folks that are out there that know how to perform in their job.
2: Yes.
1: I think about domestics in houses. Oftentimes, they can communicate with the homeowner they work for. They may not be able to read Shakespeare, but they can tell you, you know, your child needs this, or we have to get that at the store.
2: Right. And we're talking about very different skill sets.
1: Right.
2: Like, sitting and taking a written exam is just a different skill set than safely driving a commercial vehicle.
1: Yes. Yes. And I think that, and when they say that, you know, the tests, the driving tests have always been in English, well, then obviously they were able to communicate with you when they were taking the driving test, which is the ultimate purpose of all of this. So I don't know. Maybe I'm missing the point. I sometimes don't see it fully from both sides of the issue. So please, if you have a point of view on this story, share it with us. 713-440-8870. Remember, you can text, call, or even join us in the chat over on YouTube. My British computer guy says, if they know how to drive safely and are able to understand the signs, then let them be. I think that pretty much sums up what we are saying here today.
2: Yeah.
1: Keep thinking about that. Let us know what you think. I'm going to move on to the next story, which really, I think is... Oh, before I do that, I want to grab a phone call. How about that? 713-440-8870. It's John from Baytown. John, what's on your mind?
3: Good afternoon. Many-time caller. All-time listener. Just want to tell you guys, I am a truck driver. I've been in transportation for 27 plus years. I'm a fleet manager for a trucking company. I'm kind of split on this.
1: Okay.
3: Because I think you should be very proficient in English and communication and reading if you're hauling hazardous materials, especially here in the city of Houston or anywhere else where, you know, we see accidents so many times with big trucks. However, you know, let's say you've got a truck driver that's from the South Texas area. He's bringing up a truckload of avocados out of Mexico, taking it to the fruit warehouse here in Houston, turn around and going back. In those cases, I can see where, you know, they just need to get to point A to point B, communicate with the receivers, and then go back versus hauling hazardous materials. That's where I kind of have an issue with it. But as far as the testing in English, I think it should be in English. I've always thought that, and I always thought it was. I didn't realize until we were going over all this that it is.
1: Yeah. John, help me with one point in this. When you talk about moving hazardous material or moving avocados, are there different licenses for the product that you're carrying, or is it all just one is all?
3: Well, there's a Class A license you can pretty much haul. It's just general freight, but hazardous materials, you have to have an endorsement. Mm-hmm. And you have to take a hazardous material test. You have to have a tanker test if you're pulling liquids over a certain amount of liquids. But, yes, there are endorsements. So, yes. But if you're just hauling loaded tomatoes, avocados, you know, flatbed or something, you just need a general Class A license.
1: So would you be comfortable if for the A license you didn't necessarily have to be proficient in English, but for the more hazardous materials and things like that, that maybe it should have a higher standard?
3: Yes, sir. Yes, I've always believed that. Like I said, it's, and you know me, and it's coming from me, I'm biracial, black and Hispanic, so it's like I'm kind of on the edge of this. So But I also feel that, you know, you do need to be able to communicate either way to get the license. But with hazardous material, that's a different ball game. You really need to be able to communicate the dangers if something happens.
1: John, thank you.
3: What are the hazards?
1: Thank you for calling in and sharing your insight on that. It's always great when you get people who are in the field because they can address it much more eloquently and thoughtfully than we do. We get these topics and we think about them and give a reaction, but people who deal with it every day.
2: It's an important perspective to have.
1: 713-440-8870. Lenore from Spring Branch is on the phone. What's on your mind?
4: Hi. Spanish was the first language in Texas, and I don't think that we should discount it as one of the languages that should be used, and especially for the test for the highway. So we do want safe drivers primarily, but I don't think that we should discount, you know, making things only in English. That doesn't make me feel safe.
2: We were Mexico before we were Texas.
1: Yeah.
2: It's true.
1: Lenore, good point. Thank you for calling and sharing your thoughts with us. You know, it's interesting when we start looking at it. I'm still interested with John. I wish he were still online. I have more questions I want to ask him. But I do think it's interesting because you wonder, at what level are we sacrificing safety for a political agenda?
2: Mm-hmm.
1: You know, and when you talk about it and you start thinking, there are people who their first language was Spanish, who grew up in a Spanish community, Spanish-speaking community in this country, that they are much more proficient in Spanish. That makes them no less an American, no less a member of the United States of America, I should say, as opposed to an American, and that they should, we shouldn't be limiting people. Now, should there be an official language that is for official documentation? Sure. But also have the opportunity that everyone has access to what we do. We are a nation brought together of immigrants and people from different backgrounds with different languages and cultures. Anyway, okay, let me go back to the phones. Let me get off my soapbox for a minute and go back to the phone. 713-440-8870. Dwight from Northeast Houston is on the line. Dwight, what's on your mind today?
5: Yes, how are you doing? Glad to be a part of the show. Thanks for taking my call. And as far as the truck driving issue, it's about awareness and safety and communication. It's not about, you know, Hispanic or this, that, and other. You know, this world, and especially where we live, is you know, multicultural people, but everyone has to be able to communicate, to look out for one another, whether you're driving a truck or if you're just walking down the road. But as for the truck driving aspect, if you had to make a 911 call, if you saw a hazard on the road, or even a police officer in a situation, you have to have a line of communication to be safe, according to the, you know, the citizens and according to the people that's surrounding you.
1: Mm-hmm.
5: And, you know, with that fact being said, if you can't communicate, sometimes, and I have seen issues where guys that can communicate properly, they'll just pass by a situation because they don't want the hassle of being scrutinized because they can't speak English or something. And another, so they'll just pass by and just look for someone else or make it someone else's issue when they could have taken care of and got emergency or safety or, you know, something done about a situation. And they let their language barrier be the reason why they don't take the proper thing to do when a situation like that occur.
1: Dwight, if I understand correctly, you are a truck driver and a fleet manager, correct?
5: Yes.
1: Have you encountered a multitude of problems or concerns when it comes to a language barrier with the drivers you've worked with?
5: Yes.
1: What would those be exactly?
2: Yeah, can you elaborate on that?
1: Yeah, just curious so we can understand the situation.
5: Well,
1: and I understand the one you just mentioned first that you illustrated.
5: I've seen a situation to where a guy had an oversized load and the guy communicated with him with the oversized load and couldn't communicate with him properly, and he directed the guy to go in the wrong direction, which there was a hazard with that oversized load that the guy had, and it caused a big problem. It caused damage to something that really could have, you know, killed somebody, even hurt the person that was involved. because mm-hmm. of the language barrier and because of the direction that was given because of the understanding of communication. And if you are, you know, working in an environment as to where everybody can't communicate, it creates a safety situation for us all.
1: Dwight, thank you for calling and sharing with us and giving us your experience and what you've witnessed in this field. Thank you for calling. 713-440-8870. Mark from Southwest Houston is on the line. Mark, what's on your mind?
6: Well, I agree with Dwight pretty much wholeheartedly what he just said. I've been in situations before where it's a safety issue when somebody can't speak English and needs to get to the destination they're going to. It ends up going the wrong way down a ramp or pulls into the dock the wrong way after being instructed what to do, and they smile and nod and say, yes, I got this, mm-hmm. and then have no idea what you just said because of a lack of communication. I mean, I realize Texas used to be Mexico, but it's not Mexico anymore and hasn't been for a very long time. You know, we got a lot of Spanish speakers here, and it's sensitive, but if you're going to, you know, work in an industry where safety and 18-wheelers are extremely dangerous vehicles, mm-hmm. you need to know what all the signs say, how to mm-hmm. communicate, where you're going, how to get it there safely, and then how. But like the one caller said, avocados from one point to another, you're probably going to have a Spanish speaker receiving the avocados. But if you're driving through a city and you're delivering freight where you got to get to the destination and there's multitudes of docks and you need to know which dock to get on, and you call the driver, hey, where's my stuff? And the guy can't speak any English at all. It's not only confusing and inefficient, but it does present a safety concern as well.
1: Mark, thank you for your thoughts and comments on this topic. 713-440-8870. Antoinette is on from North Houston.
7: Hi, good afternoon.
1: Hello.
7: I've been listening to you guys forever, so I just want to throw that out there. But I am a CDL holder myself. I used to drive over the road. And one of the things, the driver that I want to say is that we have a lot of indigenous Spanish-speaking people in our country, and then we have a lot of immigrant drivers and a lot of excellent drivers, right? And so when we would go to Canada or different places, Canada made accommodations for both. They understood that some of their drivers are English speakers, and then they also have a population of French speaking. So you would have signs in both languages. And in America, one of the largest growing populations is Spanish-speaking community. And I feel like we should have tests and signs in both languages because we do rely and depend on those who speak both Spanish and English and those who may speak Spanish, but they are contributing to our functioning society. And I just think that that is something that we can improve on, because when we go outside of our borders, people accommodate us because they understand that we contribute in some way, either economically or otherwise, to their economy. And I feel like it's time for us to let go of the political theater and do the right thing for both our country and our future, and make sure that signs are accommodating those who are serving us as a community and in our nation. So that's just my opinion. Thank you for allowing me to speak.
1: Antoinette, thank you for sharing it with us. One of our commenters over in YouTube, on the YouTube channel, says, how do they handle this issue in Europe? Good point. When they're driving through different countries where they're all speaking different languages, how do they handle it? One more call we're going to grab quickly. It's 713-440-8870, where we always welcome your calls and texts. It's Sam from Katy. Sam, what's on your mind?
8: I think the language requirement, it should not be required. It should be how, you know, effective and competent their driving skills are, mm-hmm. especially regarding for the long haul. Majority of the accidents, which involves actually the foreign or foreign-born driver, one of the biggest challenges what they had was they were not, you know, sufficient or efficient enough in driving their, you know, with their CDL license, even though they actually ended up getting the license. Mm-hmm. So language should not be a requirement. It's how effective and efficient they are, or good they are, with their CDL license should be the requirement. Thank you.
1: Sam, thank you very much for sharing your point of view with us. The phones are still going, but we've got to move on at 713-440-8870. You can still share your opinions. We'll gather them up. I also want to say I was going to move to another story. I'm going to tag this for tomorrow because I really want to hit this story. Mm. So know that it's coming back. You didn't miss anything. But what is still to come is we're just about to talk about some other things that are happening in the news. We are in Pride Month, so let's see what's going on with Pride. And the Houston Zoo is gearing up for an exciting summer. Let's see what they got on their docket. That's all coming up still today on Hello Houston.
9: When you talk to health officials or aid workers and say, what do you need to push this Ebola outbreak back? The first thing, of course, they say is we need equipment. We need protective equipment. We need medicine. We need funds. The second thing they say is we need education.
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1: Pride Month is here, and over the past decade, LGBTQAI plus Texans have seen significant changes in cultural visibility, economic opportunity, and social acceptance. And Pride Day allows for a time to celebrate the community, reflect on the progress that's been made, and consider the work that still lies ahead. Joining us today to discuss all of what Pride Month means to us all is Tammy Wallace, co-founder, president, and CEO of the Houston LGBTQ plus Chamber of Commerce, and Avery Bellew, who is the CEO of the Montrose Center. Thank you both for being here.
16: Thank you.
17: Thanks for having
1: us. And if you'd like to join the conversation, 713-440-8870. For the sake of this conversation, help me out. Are we saying LGBTQ+, LGBTQIA+, where are we with the letters right now? And I say this as a gay person myself, too. I get confused.
16: Well, you know, it depends. I mean, we're LGBTQ+. We started as LGBT. The community continues to evolve in terms of representation. The Harris County LGBTQIA+ Commission. So it really does vary across the community. And quite frankly, it varies across cities.
17: Yeah, it does. What I would say is, you know, this increasingly long alphabet, right? What it's about, I think, actually, it's symbolic of something about our community, which is our community is always about making the table bigger. Mm-hmm. And making sure that we're creating space for the folks who have not historically had a voice. Mm. So I think that every time we add a new letter, it's because there's folks who are raising their hands and saying, hey, I'm not being heard, I'm not being seen, and I need a place at the table. So, you know, sometimes we joke about that increasingly long. I mean, I remember when it was just gay and we didn't have an acronym, and a lot of people do. Yeah. Right now we have this kind of alphabet soup. But it really actually, to me, is symbolic of something special about who we are as a community and who we try to be.
1: what I like to think of pride is that pride is for everyone, and that the whole meaning behind it, and sometimes this is controversial, but it's like we should all be able to have pride in who we are, and we should have nothing saying that you are wrong wherever you fall in this whole spectrum of life. And so pride, if you think it's just for, and I'm going to use the generic term, for the gay community, it's not. It's for all of us to say, be proud of who you are, celebrate who you are. We're all in this together. Some people may be a little think, wait, no, you're taking away something that's traditionally gay. But I think we have to be, as you say about the inclusive table, there are things that stand in everybody's lives, and we should all come together, and at least we have 1 month to do this where we can all say, be proud of who you are, celebrate who you are.
17: Yeah, I mean, I think for sure what's amazing to me about Pride festivities and festivals is that you see so many allies show up, right? And I think that it's an acknowledgement that the things that we're trying to accomplish, we can't do alone. We've never been able to make progress alone. We're always stronger when we go together across all of our identities. And I think the thing that's really special about the LGBTQ plus community is that we are a really intersectional community, right? Because we're gathering together around gender identity and expression and sexual orientation, but we cut across all religions, all ethnicities, right, class, every single other demographic. We cut across all of it, which means our table gets to be really, really big, really, really diverse, right?
1: Yeah.
17: But I also think that it is important to name that the history of Pride is about us and our struggle for civil rights, right? And so we really wouldn't have Pride festivals if there hadn't been a struggle.
1: Right.
17: And the struggle's not over. And I think that's something we'll talk about today. There's still work to be done.
1: Yeah, we were talking earlier, maybe it was yesterday's show, about the fact that the move of Pride, even I understand because of World Cup, they moved it up to the first week, and you know, and there's been talk about moving it into the fall because of the heat and all that, but that Stonewall is the reason it happens when it happens, and that's an important moment to recognize, for many to celebrate, to say this is a point where the tables turned, in a sense. Tammy, I'll let you, for folks who aren't familiar with Stonewall, I know you weren't brought in here to give a history lesson, but I'll let you take it.
16: Yeah, I mean, this started as a riot in Stonewall in New York City. And, you know, organizers and particularly trans community saying, we're not going to take this anymore. Oppression, continued, you know, attacks and violence on the community. And it was really a group of people at the Stonewall Inn standing up and saying no more, no more. And this absolutely was born out of a protest. And it's why that's so important, as Avery pointed out, for us to remember and connect to that every year. Because while we've made progress, the struggle continues. But it's also important for us to reflect on our history, those who have gotten us to this point, right? Leaders, those standing up, very courageous people and individuals at Stonewall. And so, you know, there's still so much more work to be done, but it is important to celebrate. We must always claim our joy, particularly in this month, but remember the struggle and, most importantly, those that came before us.
18: I mean, even here in Houston, you think about, you have Gary Van Ottingham getting fired back in 1975 for speaking out about gay rights. You have the Anita Bryant protest in 1977 that really coalesced the community. I remember sitting down to have breakfast with Ray Hill a long time ago, and him talking about how if it weren't for Anita Bryant, for instance, we wouldn't have Town Hall 1. And if not for Town Hall 1, we wouldn't have the Montrose Center.
17: That's
18: The change that we've seen just in my lifetime. Can you speak to the changes that y'all have seen in our community here?
17: Yeah, I mean, I think, you know, I'm really honored to be the CEO of the Montrose Center, which, as you name, was born out of that. And so I talk about that a lot, right? We were born out of those moments. And, you know, I've been working in the LGBTQ movement for almost 20 years. And so, you know, I came out before we had marriage, you know, before Lawrence v. Texas was overturned, when we've seen this kind of wave of progress. And so I think we've seen so much progress. And I think the thing that has to be named is that progress has been it's been a hard fight for that progress. And what we have seen in the recent years is some of that slipping back. And so I think the place that we really can celebrate is that the kind of social acceptance, the awareness and the visibility is so much larger than it used to be. The fact that we have a festival like we have, the fact that we're on this radio show, the fact that there is conversation, dialogue about our community, that is a huge mark of progress, right? We had to fight for that, right, to get that type of visibility and acceptance. We're still having to fight. And I think, you know, naming about Pride, just last night at the Montrose Center, we had a vigil for the death of Persia Amara Conway, who was a Black transgender woman who was found dead recently here. She's the second trans woman to be murdered in this city this year. And so for the transgender community, while we step into this weekend of Pride, we actually just had a vigil last night. And her family and her mother are grieving. And so that tells us we have to kind of hold these things in tension. We've made progress. But sometimes the progress has been felt some, more by some than by others, which is a bit of the challenge and still a lot to celebrate. So we have to hold it all together, right?
19: Yeah.
17: That both things are true.
1: And it's hard because we're in a time where there is such an attack on the trans community, too. That's right. And it, you think... Over time, we have these ebbs and flows where you think things have gotten better. Things are finally starting. And then stuff happens. And so maybe the violence has shifted from one of the letters in the name over to another. But it keeps shifting. It doesn't go away. Yeah. And we have to be aware of that. And it's hard then when you talk about the celebration of Pride with the joy that you're talking about and the celebrating and the have fun and enjoy that part of it. But also to hold space for the moments where we have to say, but look at senseless murders happen because of hatred or misunderstanding, thinking that this is a threat to me because you're doing that when it has nothing to do with you. Yeah. And it continues on. When you were talking about some of the pivotal moments in the past, one that I always point to, and we did a whole documentary on it, the a murder in Montrose, the Paul Broussard case. And what made that stand out to me wasn't so much the case around what happened to Paul Broussard, but the fact that multiple communities that hadn't come together came together to say enough is enough. And it wasn't just the gay community doing it. It wasn't just this or that. It was everyone saying no. And the whole city came to a standstill, which was a really pivotal moment to say we can be in this together and we can fight when something is wrong. It doesn't have to fit all of your belief systems or your moral systems and codes, but wrong is wrong and we should stand up together for it. And I don't even have a question in that. I just got talking. So, Tammy, say something to make me sound smart.
16: Well, you know, we have a lot of things, though, going on during Pride Month.
1: Thank you.
16: A lot of exciting things happening. Yes. And it is unfortunate with Amara to start Pride Month on this note. And certainly the loss of Amara, it's incredibly, incredibly painful. Someone said to me last night at the vigil, we were talking about the Pride Parade this weekend, and they said, you know, I'm going to be walking in the Pride Parade. They were very excited. It was their first time. And they said, you know who I'm going to be walking for? I'm going to be walking for Amara. So it just takes on even more meaning, right, to have these celebrations at this point, the Montrose Center really leading on the and certainly Avery's leadership on the candlelight vigil last night. So, but with that, we have a full month of Pride Month, and certainly the World Cup coming. There's so much going on. It's really, I think, indicative of where we're at just as a country right now. People trying to hold it together, trying to live lives, but yet we've got so much coming at us constantly. And that doesn't change with Pride Month.
17: Yeah. You know, when you were speaking about how we've made progress here in Houston in the past, both of you list examples where people came together and made a statement and got something done. Mm-hmm. And I've been in Houston now for a little over 2 years. One of the things I will say, I've lived in New York City. I lived in Boston, right? I've done similar work in all of these larger cities. Something that's really unique about Houston is that we do come together. Mm-hmm. And so when you ask what's the progress that we've made, what I would say is that this city models how to bring people together in large groups to think together about how do we link arms and how do we accomplish big things. And I see that happening a lot in Houston right now. And it really, really excites me. Yeah. And to your point, it does cut across identity groups, right? The LGBTQ community is really an organizing force right now. And we're linking arms across identity groups to organize across issue. And I think you're seeing that when elections happen. I think you're seeing that in a lot of interesting ways. And I think that's a growing momentum, right? And I think that's part of our history of who we are as Houston, how we are as Houston. And I think the history is that the LGBTQ community has always been a driver in that and a big part of that. So to me, that's more about like the change that how we make change than the change that's been accomplished. But for me in this moment, it's really exciting because I see it happening in mass. And I think that that means some really special things are ahead.
1: But does it bother you on the flip side of it right now? You're talking about coming together to elect. The political landscape has shifted so back from where the progress had been made. And what keeps you in the fight without throwing your hands up and saying, I don't know what to do anymore. We were so far ahead. Now they're trying to push back. What if the Supreme Court flips things that we have taken as saying the true law of the land now? How do you keep motivated?
16: One word, community. It's absolutely all about community. Even during the most difficult of times, when we came together to talk about after this, you know, the last presidential election, and really host an event at the Montrose Center to talk about the, you know, what we thought we were looking at. Avery really talked then about the challenges we've, you know, faced as a community through the HIV/AIDS crisis. And we have come together. And Houston is really, it's a natural orientation, and I'm seeing that even more for us when we see these challenges, to come together and figure out how to work together. And the most important thing to do right now when you're facing these kinds of challenges, and quite frankly, that's really low-key, it's a tax on our community, is to be in community together. That's the most important thing that we can be doing. But as leaders, we have to look beyond our own pain, our own what we're facing, and we have to look out and look at community and say, how do we help our community move forward? Sometimes that means one day, that means 1 week, that means 1 month as we're celebrating Pride Month. But we have to look beyond what we're dealing with right now and help keep the community moving forward. And for us, that's through our individual organizations, through the important work that we're both doing, and creating, you know, connection and leading with other community leaders in the city.
17: You know, what keeps me going is what I love about the Montrose Center is that we serve across the lifespan, to youth to seniors. And I'm 40, so I'm sitting right in the middle, right? And when I talk to my elders, they remind me that we have made a lot of progress, and they remind me that we've always had an ebb and a flow. We've always lost ground and gained ground. And to hear them remind me of that, they gently give me encouragement. It's the most meaningful thing when one of my elders tells me, like Judge Phyllis Fry often does every time she sees me, I'm proud of you. That matters so much. That keeps me going, right? And then on the other end, the young people, I can't help but fight because I want them to have a future. Right? They deserve to have a future, and they're looking to us who are leaders to make sure that they can have one. So when I meet them and I meet their parents, well, I just don't have a choice but to keep going, regardless of what's thrown at us. And they're very easily discouraged because this is the only kind of situation they've known. Some of them get so sad and so worried and so depressed. So my job is to remind them that it's going to be okay, that we're going to make this through this moment. This is just one moment, and it's going to be all right. We're going to have a future. So I'm serving as their elder, right? So to me, it's about being in community across ages to remind each other, to lift each other up, to mentor each other, and really to love on each other.
18: Because you've seen that pendulum swing, right?
17: 100%, right.
18: You just have to remind them.
17: And you know, like, so, you know, when I worked at the Trevor Project, first place that I worked in my career, and, you know, became an advocate around suicide prevention and mental health, and was part of the really good work we did to eventually get a special number with the call line for LGBTQ folks who are suicidal, to do all of this work about getting data collection for our community, and all of it's now gone. It was all just taken away with the swipe of a pen, decades of work, right? That I and so many other advocates were a part of. And sure, that's depressing and sure, that's sad, but we'll get it back. We'll get it back. And our job in the meantime is to keep loving on each other, keep dancing at our clubs and our bars, right? Because that's also what keeps me alive. I love to dance. So sometimes you'll see me with my hair up in a ponytail and I've got my dancing shoes on, right? I love nothing more than our clubs, right? Where we get together and we're fabulous together, right? Yeah. And that keeps me going. Seeing us be happy and joyful together, that keeps me going.
1: Well, I love listening to people complain about how long the parade has gotten. I emceed the parade for, I think, like 20 years in a row. And all I would hear is, oh my God, how long is that? And it's like, be celebratory of that. That means there's more and more groups that want to be part of this, that want to celebrate.
16: That's
1: and so
16: right.
1: Make it 4 hours, 5 hours, six hours long. I'm there for it. And we do it in the night, so it's a little cooler.
16: I was going to say, too, to, you know, to Avery's point, I mean, what we're also seeing is leaders, young people stepping up. They're stepping up to lead. They're wanting to learn more about how they can get involved. And this is really across the community. People are coming to us at the chamber. I want to volunteer. I want to get more involved. I want to serve on a leadership role. How do I get on a boards and commissions? And it is these times that really compels people to figure out, what can I do? How can I make a difference in these most difficult of times? And I think ultimately that's certainly a win for our community, because people that are stepping up now, I do see a lot of them are going to be the leaders of tomorrow.
1: Oh, yeah. That's well, and I do want to say, if you ever have a chance to catch Avery speaking, mm-hmm. I've been at some of your events. I'm like, it's like the best motivational speaker I have ever seen. And it's like I'm in a Tony Robbins thing or something. If he's even still relevant. Anyway.
17: That's very kind of you.
1: Tammy Wallace is the co-founder, president, and CEO of the Houston LGBTQ Plus Chamber of Commerce. And Avery Bellew is the CEO of the Montrose Center. Thank you both for joining us. I'm sorry time's so short, but we got a whole month to talk about it.
17: We do.
1: So
17: there we go. Thank you so much for having us.
1: We're going to take a quick break. When we come back, over the Houston Zoo, stay with us as Hello Houston continues.

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3: The drought-shrunken Colorado River has left western states like California facing a looming water crisis. But in San Diego, there is enough excess drinking water to sell to nearby states. The secret? Desalination.
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9: Minerva.
10: The summer season means many Houstonians are gearing up for their summer vacations. And while some may choose to take a trip far from the city, those who opt for a staycation will likely use this as an opportunity to explore all the sites around Houston they don't normally have time to visit. One such location could be the Houston Zoo, a popular destination for families, particularly with little ones who are interested in learning more about their favorite animals. To tell us all about what's available at the zoo this summer, we are joined by Jackie Wallace, Assistant Vice President of Communications and Public Affairs at the Houston Zoo. Jackie, welcome to Hello Houston.
11: Hello. Thank you for having me.
10: It's so good to see you. Absolutely. So one of my favorite facts I have to say about the Houston Zoo is it still, to my knowledge, one of the most visited zoos in the United States?
11: We sure are. We are one of the top visited zoos in the United States, and we're so proud of that fact. We are Houston's zoo, and the other fun fact is the majority of our visitors are from right here in Houston.
12: Really? So it shows that what you're doing is connecting with our very own community.
11: Yeah. Yes, in a very big way. We look at studies all the time, and one of the things that pops up to us is Houston is such a diverse region, and so are the visitors to the zoo. We look at our visitorship and it looks like Houston. It matches demographically and socioeconomically, and you know, we are your zoo, so we appreciate that.
12: Well, we were joking about the heat and all of that, and then zoo. I'm just curious, just to start off, what you folks do for the animals to keep them comfortable during the heat. I know a lot of them come from places where they're used to heat, so they probably appreciate it. We might have to worry about the cold. But what do you do to keep and make sure all of the animals are comfortable during this time of the year?
11: So you hit the nail on the head. One of the very first things we do is we do not have animals here at the Houston Zoo that could not tolerate Houston. They have to be able to deal with rain or humidity and even some colder temperatures. And then the next thing we do is we think about how they're going to live here so that we make sure that they have lots of shade, lots of water access. You might not see it, but they have little spouts and trinkets all over their habitat that gives them access to water. We also build their night houses, barns, and homes in a way that they can be protected from both the elements and hurricanes and freezes and things like that. So we put a lot of work behind the scenes to make sure that their spaces, their habitats are very comfortable for them in all types of Houston weather.
10: And speaking of behind the scenes, I just read recently that y'all received a very rare perfect inspection from the Association of Zoos and Aquariums.
11: Yes.
10: That's so impressive.
11: At that point, we were only the eighth in the whole accreditation for the Association of Zoos and Aquariums to ever get a perfect inspection.
12: Wow.
11: That means that we are doing the best for the animals in our care.
10: And not just for the animals directly in your care, but the Houston Zoo is also super involved correctly in conservation, right? And scientific research.
11: Yes, both here in Houston and around the world, our experts are involved in a myriad of so many ways that we save animals, from the Houston toad, of which we just hit a mark of releasing 1 million Houston toad eggs into Bastrop County this year, which is incredible. And we are now in breeding season for the Atwater's Prairie Chicken right here in Houston. And then we also protect animals around the world from working with folks in Kenya and Rwanda, Madagascar, Borneo, and India, where we work on saving snakes.
10: That's tremendous. We are speaking with Jackie Wallace, Assistant Vice President of Communications and Public Affairs at the Houston Zoo. If you would like to join the conversation, call or text 713-440-8870. Jackie, I have a question. Can we still come feed the giraffes? Is that still on offer?
11: You sure can. Yes. Every day at 11 a.m. and 2 p.m., we open giraffe feeding. It is one of the most exciting things to really see. They have 18-inch long tongues, and they just come right up and take that romaine lettuce right out of your hand. It is really an amazing, incredible opportunity to get that close. And they are so much bigger face-to-face than you might even think. They are huge animals, but when you are reaching out to give them a piece of lettuce, they're huge.
12: Okay, so enough of the headiness of it all. What do you have on plan for us this summer that we can come and see and do and enjoy?
11: Yes, with all the kids out of school, families are looking for things to do. And what a better way to spend a summer day than at the Houston Zoo. This summer, we are offering a really cool package. We're calling it the Summer Saver Package. So on Monday through Thursday from 2 to 5, come out to the zoo and get a 4-pack of tickets for just $79.

0: one of whom is named Tuve for our friend up the road, Jose Altuve. He was
1: Oh.
0: bo Tuve was born in late March, and he is in our Pantanal habitat, and he is just the cutest howler monkey you can
1: Oh
0: ever
1: my
0: think of.
1: gosh. That's the South American habitat, right?
0: It sure is. Yes, we opened that just a few years ago. The other thing is, if you haven't been to the Houston Zoo in a couple of years, it is completely transformed. Since 2018 until just recently, and even on to now, we're still under construction in some areas. We've been evolving your Houston Zoo to be even better and better, not just for the animals in our care, but for our guests. Our Galapagos Islands habitat opened just a few years ago, and it is splendid. It's mostly inside, so really take advantage of that summertime air conditioning opportunity. But you're seeing the sea lions swim over you in our tunnel, which is really glorious. Even on a rainy day in the summer, we get some of those. We're having one right now. Being at the zoo in the rain is really special. The animals don't care. A
2: Yeah.
0: lot of them actually really get excited about the rain, the sea lions swimming over you, the rain trickling on top of you when you're in that glass acrylic tunnel is really wonderful.
2: Nothing gets people more excited than a baby at the zoo. So are any on the horizon, or where are we on baby watch this summer?
0: I don't have any on baby watch at this moment, but we are always hopeful. And sometimes the babies at the zoo surprise even the closest of their caregivers. So you never know.
2: So
0: You never know.
2: who's our marquee animal this summer? If we're coming to the zoo, who do we have to see?
0: Oh, if you're coming this summer, you have to see Kirby, the Asian elephant. She is one and a half, and she is just a delight. She has one of her favorite pieces of enrichment is a giant boomer ball that is about half the size of her, and she's obsessed. I think she would be an amazing soccer star for the games, but she has not yet been called up. She might not be old enough, but she loves to take that boomer ball all over her habitat, and it's just such a treat to
1: I
0: watch.
1: really enjoy Kirby's videos online on Instagram. All
0: Yes,
2: right,
0: she is quite the viral sensation.
2: not to be ageist, who is the wise sage of animals we should definitely see too when we come to the zoo?
0: You don't have to go far from Kirby. If you are seeing Kirby and you just turn to the right, you'll see Thailand. He is our patriarch of the Asian elephants. He's almost 60, no, he is 60 years old, and he is wise and kind, and he is just a gentle giant.
2: Yeah. When you go through the zoo, what still catches your breath and you keep saying, "Well, I can't believe I get to work here."
0: Oh, for sure it has to be when the lions roar. And they tend to do that earlier in the day. So right when we open at 9, you can often hear the lions roaring. Or later in the evening when it's closer to that 4:30 time, they really get worked up and going, and just you can feel their roar inside your soul. It's magnificent, and it catches me every single time it happens.
2: Well, Jackie, thank you so much for chatting with us again today. Jackie Wallace is the Assistant Vice President of Communications and Public Affairs at the one and only Houston Zoo. Thank you. We'll come out and see you this summer.
0: Yes, we'd love to have you.
2: And that brings us to the end of the show.
1: Somehow, so
2: and
1: fast.
2: Another wonderful day with you sitting here, Catherine. Thank you so much for doing this with me.
1: Always my pleasure.
2: Well, we'll be back tomorrow with more conversation, more things to talk about, and current obsessions. What's currently taking up all of your time? Share them with us. Start sending them in now at talk@hellohouston.org, and we'll read through them tomorrow. This is Hello Houston on News 88.7.
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3: 1 p.m. to talk all things Houston. The Hello Houston production team includes Garrett Bowman, William Menivar, Jen Altai, Todd Holslander, and Jim Kovacic. 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
3: From NPR and WBUR Boston, I'm Scott Tong.
4: I'm Robin Young. It's Here and Now. Coming up, the latest from California. The primary for governor still too close to call. Will a Republican and a Democrat be neck and neck in the November election?
3: Also, as hurricane season starts, we hear from the Emergency Management Director of North Carolina, still recovering from the devastation of Helene a year and a half ago.
5: There are still areas that very much look like they have just recently experienced the event. You know, there are towns that may have been along rivers that still no longer exist.
4: And Megalodon, a prehistoric shark four times larger than great whites, teeth the size of a hand.
6: It's hard to imagine this kind of super predator in the oceans, but it did exist.
4: Coming up Here and Now.
3: The news is first.
7: Live from NPR News, I'm Lakshmi Singh. Democrats are eyeing a U.S. Senate seat opening in Iowa after Republican incumbent Joni Ernst decided not to seek re-election. Voters have chosen Democratic State Representative Josh Turek to face Republican U.S. House Representative Ashley Hinson in November. Iowa has not elected a Democrat to the U.S. Senate since 2008. NPR's Sage Miller is also taking notice of the governor's race in Iowa, where Republican Zach Lane beat President Trump's choice in the Republican primary.
8: I think this outcome was surprising to some, but Trump's approval rating in Iowa has been slipping. The cost of living mixed with tariffs in a huge agricultural state, plus the war in Iran, the endorsement just didn't go as far as it has in other states.
7: NPR's Sage Miller on NPR's Here and Now. Kuwait temporarily closed its main airport after a passenger terminal was hit by Iranian drones. An Indian citizen was killed. Dozens more people were injured. In protest, Kuwait expelled two Iranian diplomats. From Dubai, NPR's Aya Batrawi is covering one of the latest developments in the months-long U.S.-Israel war with Iran.
9: Kuwait's armed forces say they dealt with 13 ballistic missiles and 17 drones fired at the country Wednesday. Videos online show Kuwait's sky overnight lit up with interceptions and fiery debris crashing on a street as sirens ring out. Iran says its attacks on Kuwait and Bahrain were aimed at U.S. bases after the U.S. struck one of Iran's islands near the Strait of Hormuz. Kuwait, though, says its airport was also struck, killing an Indian worker. Its health ministry says more than 60 people were also wounded. Kuwait has borne the brunt of Iran's counterattacks since a ceasefire deal between the U.S. and Iran in April. Both accused the other of violating that agreement. Aya Batrawi, NPR News, Dubai.
7: Ukrainian long-range drones struck oil storage facilities in Russia, sending smoke billowing above St. Petersburg. President Volodymyr Zelensky said on social media today it all happened while the city was hosting an economic forum. The U.S. Supreme Court has cleared the way for Alabama to use a congressional district map favored by Republicans. Here's NPR's Nina Totenberg.
10: The ruling means that Alabama's 2026 midterm elections will feature six Republican-leaning districts and one Democratic-leaning seat. In April, the Supreme Court's conservative supermajority sent the Alabama case back to the lower court to evaluate in light of the most recent decision. The three-judge panel that reviewed the case all agreed that the state legislature's redistricting plan was based on intentional race-based discrimination.
7: That's NPR's Nina Totenberg reporting. At last check on Wall Street, the Dow is down more than 400 points. It's NPR News.
11: Live from the Texas Newsroom, I'm Gail DeLauder. As the city faces a massive water crisis, a marathon session of the Corpus Christi City Council ended just after 2 this morning. KEDT's Lon Gonzalez says that the speakers weighed in on plans for a desalination plant.
12: The city council had to either deny or award a $78.6 million contract to push the desalination project to 60% of its design. One council member, Gil Hernandez, had concerns about the overall financial picture, since Corpus Christi has other projects in play, including a groundwater project, a wastewater reuse project, and another project for brackish water usage. Also discussed in the lengthy session was the lack of contracts with large volume water users. The issue was tabled by the Corpus Christi City Council until September 1st. In Corpus Christi, I'm Lon Gonzalez.
11: The San Antonio Spurs face off against the New York Knicks in Game 1 of the NBA Finals tonight. The two teams met in the finals in 1999 when the Spurs won their first NBA championship. Spurs fan Amelia King says she likes what she sees.
13: Oh, a lot of excitement. Having a young team, they're just bringing a lot of... I love seeing the new team all come together. They play really well together.
11: Tip-off is just after 7:30 in San Antonio. Another sports franchise is planning to leave downtown Dallas. This time it's the Dallas Stars hockey team. The team says it signed a non-binding letter of intent to move into a new arena in Plano. I'm Gail DeLauder from the Texas Newsroom.
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18: I'm Robin Young in Boston. It's Here and Now, and a couple minutes now to start in California. Day two of the vote counting there after the primary elections yesterday in California's primary system. All candidates run on one ballot, so the top two vote-getters advance to the general election, and it could be two candidates from one party when the dust settles. In the race for governor, right now the Republican Steve Hilton and the Democrat Xavier Becerra are in the one and two slot. The Democrat Tom Steyer in third place. The winner in November will succeed California's two-term and term-limited Democratic Governor Gavin Newsom. Jeannie Kwong is a politics reporter with the nonprofit newsroom Cal Matters. So, Jeannie, talk about the districts not yet counted. Many are mail-in. What are you looking at?
19: Hi, thanks for having me on. A lot of ballots remain to be counted. We're looking at, about half the ballots in San Francisco still have to be counted. It looks like Los Angeles County has counted about 67% of ballots. So that's, the majority, but they do have the most voters. So they have a lot of ballots yet to be counted. And then some of the more conservative counties as well. So that could all determine the outcome of who makes the top two.
18: Right. And I understand, if I remember, that in California, you can cast these mail-in ballots like up to Election Day, during Election Day. So it could take a while to count them. And you mentioned San Francisco. Tom Steyer might benefit from some of those votes. This race has been the most expensive governor's race on record. Tom Steyer, the Democrat, spent a mind-boggling $216 million of his own money in the race. This is according to campaign finance reports. He's in third place. How are people responding to that amount of money?
19: Yeah, I mean, there's been a lot of negative reactions to that amount of money. Obviously, anytime a wealthy person spends so much of their own money running a campaign, there's allegations that they're trying to buy the election. So he's definitely faced some of that pushback. But then he's also gotten a lot of progressive support. He's been able to shoot from almost no name recognition to being, currently in third place. And he's gotten a lot of more left-wing parts of the Democratic Party supporting him and saying, like, maybe this is our guy if he's willing to spend his own money to fight other billionaires, to fight corporate interests, which is kind of how he's running his campaign. So in some ways it has worked for him. It's not clear yet how much.
18: Well, just remind people, this was thought to be Democrat Eric Swalwell's race if he wanted it, but he dropped out and resigned from Congress in April over allegations of sexual misconduct. That gave Becerra a boost. He'd been polling in single digits, but also Katie Porter was in the lead at one point. How are people there feeling? This has been pretty turbulent.
19: Yeah, I definitely think it's been one of the hardest races for folks to decide on in a really long time. And there's just been so many twists and turns, and there just hasn't been, as in the past, like a kind of standout candidate, a sort of statewide, you know, star that you're used to in California, these big names, these larger than life personalities. So it's been a really winding road.
4: Yeah. Well, we will follow it with you. Jeannie Kwong, politics reporter with the nonprofit newsroom Cal Matters. Thank you.
19: Thanks for having me.
20: The ceasefire between the U.S. and Iran is still in place, but today Iranian drones damaged Kuwait International Airport, killing one and injuring dozens, that according to Kuwait's foreign minister. The U.S., responding to Iran's attacks on Kuwait and Bahrain, launched strikes on a military station in the Strait of Hormuz. As for peace talks, President Trump says they are continuing, although Iran state news agencies report they are on hold. One sticking point for Tehran is Israel's continuing attacks on Lebanon. And on that topic, President Trump says he and Israeli Prime Minister Benjamin Netanyahu had a tense conversation Monday. Let's talk now about U.S.-Israel relations with Michael Koplow, Chief Policy Officer of Israel Policy Forum. Michael, welcome back.
21: Thanks so much for having me back, Scott.
20: Netanyahu said on CNBC today that he and President Trump have had tactical disagreements, his term. They can disagree in the morning and by the afternoon have common action. As you see it, where does their relationship stand right now?
21: Their relationship is obviously strong. We've seen that demonstrated many times, but there is serious friction right now over Iran and over Lebanon in particular, where President Trump does not want conflict between Israel and Hezbollah in Lebanon to get in the way of ending the Iran war or any deal between the U.S. and Iran, whereas Prime Minister Netanyahu's priority right now is to stop Hezbollah attacks on northern Israel and on IDF soldiers in southern Lebanon. So they are having a tactical disagreement that is threatening to envelop their larger relationship.
20: Yeah. And can you talk a little bit more about how Israel sees the war in Lebanon going right now? What more does it want to accomplish?
21: During the ceasefire, there have been over 300 Hezbollah attacks on Israel, both in northern Israel and by IDF soldiers who are in a security zone in southern Lebanon. And it's obviously very difficult for northern residents of Israel who have been under constant fire. It's also a real political problem for Prime Minister Netanyahu, because elections are coming in either September or October, and northern Israel is still locked down, despite the fact that there is supposed to be a ceasefire. And the IDF doesn't have any great solutions as to what to do, but there is a lot of pressure coming from Israelis and coming from IDF leadership to expand IDF operations in Lebanon, including airstrikes in Beirut. And I think that's what we see Prime Minister Netanyahu wanting to do, and President Trump is clearly restraining him.
20: Yeah. Well, Trump and Netanyahu have at times appeared to be partners in this war. Here's Trump last month talking about Netanyahu holding off on potentially striking Iran.
22: He'll do whatever I want him to do, and he's a great guy. To me, he's a great guy.
20: Now, critics of Netanyahu say he is a puppet of Trump. Critics of Trump say he does what Netanyahu tells him to. As you see it, how do they work together, influence each other?
21: There's no question to me that Prime Minister Netanyahu is far more restrained by President Trump than the other way around, but they absolutely have a close working relationship, and I don't think anybody should downplay the impact that Prime Minister Netanyahu has had on President Trump's thinking, particularly with regard to Iran. We certainly see where those seams are. We're seeing it, as I mentioned, both in Iran and with Lebanon. But when the two are aligned on something, as they certainly were during the 12-day war against Iran last June, and as they were with regard to the current Iran war, certainly for the first month of operations, you see them working very closely together, and you see the U.S. and Israeli militaries working closely together. But with all of these conflicts, the longer they go on, the more we start to see the differences, and I think Prime Minister Netanyahu's ability to persuade the president gets less and less.
20: Yeah. Today, Iran sent a host of missiles and drones into Kuwait, struck the main airport there, and it aimed missiles at Bahrain that were intercepted. What pressure is all this recent action putting on the neighboring countries in the Gulf?
21: The neighboring countries want to see the war over. They want to see some sort of definitive end to it. There are definitely gaps between countries in the Gulf where you have the Emiratis and the Bahrainis on the more hawkish side of things, and you have other countries on the less hawkish side of things. But none of these countries can continue to withstand Iranian missile and drone attacks, and none of them can withstand having the Strait of Hormuz shut down for months on end. And what they want to see is some sort of definitive end to this that reopens the strait and ends Iranian attacks on their territory. Whether that's coming soon or not, I think, is an open question.
0: Yeah. And these attacks on these Gulf countries, how does that factor into Israel's decision-making?
21: It factors into Israel's decision-making because they don't want to be seen as a bad actor in the region. And they are trying to develop closer relations with all of these countries to the extent possible. But ultimately, Israeli decision-making is far more focused on what's going on in Israel than what's going on in the wider Gulf. And Israeli leaders across the spectrum still view the Iranian regime as a real threat. None of them want to see Iran get anywhere close to military nuclear capability. Mm. And none of them can tolerate Hezbollah attacks from Lebanon that they view as being backed and arranged by Iran. So ultimately, Israel is going to be more concerned about what's happening in its territory than what's happening in the Gulf.
0: That's Michael Koplow of Israel Policy Forum. Michael, thank you again.
21: Thanks for having me.
4: And we want to note the Supreme Court clearing the way for Alabama to use a congressional district map favored by Republicans. Here's NPR legal affairs correspondent Nita Totenberg.
10: In an unsigned order, the court's conservative supermajority overturned a three-judge district court panel that just last week found that the map is, quote, tainted by intentional race-based discrimination. The ruling means that Alabama's 2026 midterm elections will feature six Republican-leaning districts and one Democratic-leaning seat. It's a decision that directly contradicts the court's own ruling of 3 years ago, which required the creation of a second majority-minority district in a state that's one-quarter African-American. What happened to so dramatically change the legal landscape? In April, the Supreme Court's conservative supermajority all but gutted what remained of the 1965 Voting Rights Act and sent the Alabama case back to the lower court to evaluate in light of the most recent decision. The three-judge panel that reviewed the case consisted of three Republican-appointed judges, two of them Trump appointees. All agreed that the state legislature's redistricting plan was based on intentional race-based discrimination. That prompted Alabama to immediately return to the Supreme Court, arguing that the map was partisan, not racially discriminatory. And last night, the state got what it wanted from the court's conservative majority. Justice Sonia Sotomayor wrote for the three dissenters. She accused the conservatives of choosing chaos over a tried and tested congressional map that protects a system familiar to all voters and election officials instead of a, quote, never-before-used congressional map that will require officials to change the voter registrations of hundreds of thousands of voters in just days at best, a task that Alabama previously represented would take months. Nina Totenberg, NPR News, Washington.
4: And you're hearing her on Here and Now. We have a lot more to come today, including a deep dive into hurricane season and FEMA. That's coming up here and now.
1: The drought-shrunken Colorado River has left western states like California facing a looming water crisis. But in San Diego, there is enough excess drinking water to sell to nearby states. The secret? Desalination.
2: What we're looking to do is really show that there's an opportunity to manage the system in a new way.
1: I'm Elsa Chang. Hear that story on All Things Considered from NPR News.
23: 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Here's ABC 13 meteorologist Travis Herzog.
24: Erin Brockovich became a household name when Hollywood cast Julia Roberts to play her on film. The activist's new fight is about data center transparency. I'm Laura Rice. We'll explore that and share our conversation with photographer Raheem Fortune about his contributions to a new book celebrating part of the Texas experience. That's on the next Texas Standard.
23: Texas Standard coming up tomorrow at 10 a.m.
3: More scattered downpours popping up this afternoon, so be careful when driving around town. Temperatures peaking in the mid-80s, your chance of getting rain at 60%. Shouldn't be as strong as the storms we observed yesterday. Tonight we'll drop down to 72. Could be some early morning showers near the coast south of Houston to start the day. And then a 40% chance of more early afternoon scattered downpours and basically the same forecast on Friday. By Saturday, we're back up to a 60% chance of rain. I'm ABC 13 Chief Meteorologist Travis Herzog for News 88.7.
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20: It's Here and Now. Hurricane season began this week. Forecasters at the National Weather Service expect 8 to 14 named storms between now and November. That's slightly lower than normal, but forecasters expect at least one major hurricane. And this year, FEMA, the Federal Emergency Management Agency, starts the season with its smallest disaster workforce in 5 years, in part because of layoffs and early retirements. In a few minutes, we'll ask the acting administrator of FEMA about that. First, a check-in with North Carolina, one of the states with the most hurricanes. Western parts of North Carolina are still recovering from Helene back in 2024, which killed 108 people. William Ray is Director of Emergency Management for the state of North Carolina. Director Ray, William, welcome to Here and Now.
6: Thank you. Great to be with you today.
20: So what is the outlook in North Carolina for the hurricane season?
6: I think here in North Carolina, we know regardless of forecast, we know it really just takes one storm. We are looking at both natural hazards, threats, and risks like hurricanes and tropical weather, but also other types of events that could impact the 11 million people we serve here in North Carolina and how mm-hmm. we can respond in an all-hazards way.
20: Well, Western North Carolina, the mountains are some of the most beautiful parts of the country I've been to. That area is, of course, still recovering from Helene, which hit in the fall of 2024. The heavy wind, the flooding, the homes destroyed. We have seen those images. What were the key lessons learned, you know, after Helene? Mm-hmm. Do you prepare a little differently?
6: You know, I think certainly the impact of Helene continues to weigh on all of our minds. At the same time, we had power, water, transportations, and comm systems all down concurrently for a number of days. And so I think that while that event was catastrophic in nature, I think there's certainly some lessons that we learned from that. A lot of it focused on how can we support, you know, better local capability and capacity for redundant communications or redundant data connections.
20: And what does redundancy in practical terms look like? Say if you live in Asheville and the power's gone out, the internet's gone out, phone's gone out before. Is there a redundant network now, or is it a matter of putting up more towers? You know what?
6: Yep. A lot of those local governments have taken steps to procure things like Starlink and other kind of low Earth orbit satellite-based technology.
20: Yeah. Well, Helene was such an awful storm for Western North Carolina. Is there a snapshot from Helene for you personally that stays in your mind?
6: We had fundamentally communities in Western North Carolina were changed for a generation or more. You know, there has been absolutely amazing work done in Western North Carolina in many of those communities led by those local communities. But I think there, as you have traveled out there, I'm sure have seen, you know, there are still areas that very much look like they have just recently experienced the event. You know, there are towns that may have been along rivers that still no longer exist. And, you know, so that I think is very much at the forefront of all of our minds here at North Carolina Emergency Management in doing what we do every day.
20: In my towns that are no longer there, I mean, just so much work to be done, which brings me to the question of federal aid. In many states, including North Carolina, have, you know, over the last year or more reported backlogs because of the partial federal government shutdown in impacting DHS, the parent organization of FEMA, because large disbursements of federal money, you know, over $100,000 for a while, had to get the approval of the Secretary of Homeland Security before going out. What is the backlog situation in North Carolina now?
6: As you said, I mean, we have experienced over the last year or two, I think, a pretty significant challenge in getting some of the necessary funding in. I think recently we have seen a significant increase in some of the approvals for some of that public assistance funding that comes through FEMA, as well as some of the really critical approvals needed to begin work on FEMA's hazard mitigation program. Separate from, I think, some of the challenges of leadership or some of the challenges from some of the bureaucratic hurdles, we have a very good working and close relationship with FEMA here. They are on the ground here. They are committed to supporting us in what we do in our day-to-day work, as well as our recovery efforts.
0: Yeah. And just so I can understand, can you share an example of a FEMA approval that the state has been waiting for?
6: So I think as you're aware, you know, public assistance is largely a reimbursement program. And we're waiting for the approval from DHS and FEMA. It could be for debris-related costs. It could be related to recovery and rebuild projects. This is really the kind of final step. You know, things have been approved, things have been evaluated, things have been assessed through the process to make sure they're eligible and appropriate to pull that funding down quickly as soon as they're approved.
0: You know, the new Homeland Security Secretary, Mark Wayne Mullen, I understand, visited North Carolina recently. The federal government is talking about reforming FEMA, perhaps having state and local governments be more on the front lines and then providing funds for that. When you speak to folks from Washington, what is the most important message, most important concern you impart to them?
6: Across the spectrum, I think you get broad agreement that there are areas of reform needed. How can we get the dollars out the door quicker? How can we make guidance more consistent? How can we get things to that lowest operational level possible as quickly as possible to support that community or those survivors? We want to be a partner in how we talk about making FEMA better at what they do and continuing that trajectory versus, I think, some of the discussion around elimination of an agency.
0: Yeah. Indeed, the federal conversation seems to be moving away from eliminating FEMA and instead reforming FEMA and what that might look like. William Ray is Director of Emergency Management from North Carolina. William, thanks so much for the time.
6: Thank you, sir. Great to be with you.
0: Now let's get the view from FEMA. Bob Fenton is Acting Administrator of the Federal Emergency Management Agency. He has been with FEMA for 30 years under several administrations. Bob, welcome to Here and Now.
7: Hey, thanks for having me on, Scott.
0: We just heard from North Carolina about perceived slowness in getting aid from Washington, D.C. Is that a fair question?
7: Well, Scott, as you know, as everyone knows, we've been underneath a lapse for some amount of time this year. In addition to that, we had some other complexities that have all changed now with the Secretary Mullen coming on board. And since I've been on board for almost the last month, we've moved about $4 billion out to state and local governments in disaster funding. In addition to starting to advertise all the non-disaster grants and put all those notice of funding opportunities out this month.
0: I understand. And by lapse, you mean, of course, the more than 7-day D-Day shutdown of your parent organization, DHS, and so recovering from that, yeah?
7: Yeah, not only those 70 days, but the 40 days at the end of the last calendar year. So this fiscal year, we've been underneath a lapse almost as much as we've been operational.
0: Understand. Now that we're into hurricane season, I want to ask about FEMA readiness from a staffing perspective. Congressional Democrats assert that FEMA lost more than 5,000 employees since January of 2025. As far as people, are you playing catch up here?
7: Well, because of the lapse, we've been impacted on the ability to hire, but we are now moving forward and starting that hiring process. We do have almost 20,000 employees within FEMA right now that are trained and ready to go to disasters. In addition to that, we have over 7,000 from the DHS surge. But I really want to, the most important part of being ready for disaster season isn't just FEMA. It's really state and local government. And I'm glad you talked to the state of North Carolina. They play such a critical role in everything that needs to happen to be ready for hurricane season. And really, we are in support of state and local government, who's really in the lead with Americans across the country that need to be ready themselves.
0: I understand, yeah. There is a lot of talk now of FEMA reform. A review council just last month recommended some broad changes to raise the bar for states to qualify for federal aid, to give states more money more quickly for them to be on the front lines.
20: You've been at FEMA for much of your career, a very long time. How easy or hard would this shift be?
7: Yeah, so first of all, I was on the FEMA Council, and I was part of the development of those reforms. Those reforms really represent how we do business every day in government, meaning that local elected leaders are responsible for managing their communities, their cities. They make decisions on evacuations. They make decisions on land use and building codes, and those then are shared with states and governors. And so to put the funding back to them in a way that allows them to integrate it with their capital improvement plans, mm-hmm. that gives them more autonomy to make decisions, I think will not only speed up recovery, but will allow them to integrate that with other actions they're taking to make their communities more resilient and mm-hmm. and better to respond to disasters in the future.
20: Yeah. And real quick, can I ask you to give me an example of FEMA at its best?
7: Let me give you one just recently. I was recently responded to a typhoon Sinlaku in Saipan, a Category 4 typhoon that just happened a month ago. Lost all power, all water on that island. You know, one of the things I take away from that is I went into a shelter that had been without power and water to get the water running within about 4 days. So we are constantly helping our state and local governments. We are ready for this hurricane season. There's hundreds of stories like that happen every day around the country. And it's really that combined effort from local government to state to federal government, working with nonprofits, private sector to help those that are impacted by disasters.
20: Bob Fenton is acting administrator of FEMA. Bob, thanks very much for the time.
7: Hey, appreciate it. Thank you for having me on, Scott.
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9: Telling the stories of the University of Houston, this is a UH Moment.
11: The University of Houston was one of 26 institutions worldwide welcomed into Axiom Space's University Alliance, another milestone in UH's expanding role in shaping human spaceflight and exploration. Carolos Grigoriadis, Chair of Mechanical and Aerospace Engineering at UH, says the alliance brings together researchers, engineers, and students driving innovation in microgravity research and technology to support the next generation of space missions and discovery.
12: It's a natural fit for us as a major public research university. We have an expanding program in aerospace engineering. We have a unique program in space architecture. Certainly also our research activity associated with our NASA Center on Space Systems, deployable structures, space architecture, robotics, autonomy fits very well into this concept. One important concept is not only the technology and the research, but also the workforce development, bringing our students to this direction of being able to eventually contribute to this effort and lead the way.
9: Telling the stories of the University of Houston, this UH Moment is made possible by Houston Public Media, News 88.7. 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
14: Today, the magic of batteries. The University of Houston's College of Engineering presents the series about the machines that make our civilization run and the people whose ingenuity created them. A magic show is about to begin. Instead of a deck of cards, we're playing with a deck of elements, the periodic table. We choose one item from the left side and one from the right. We bring them together until they touch. They react, gently or in some cases violently. One assumes the role of electron giver. One becomes the electron receiver. Their byproduct grows in between. That was our pre-show. Now we choose a metal element from the middle right and another from the middle left, like nickel and cadmium, or copper and zinc. This time, we don't let them touch. We separate them with a special material that allows the ions to pass, but not the electrons. On the outside, we connect the wires to our elements and let the electrons flow through. Our two elements react, but this time controlled by us. We have redirected the path of electrons to our advantage. We connect a small light bulb to the wires, and it lights up. Yes, we've made a battery. Benjamin Franklin first coined the term battery. He was actually referring to an array of charged glass plates. In 1786, Luigi Galvani placed a dead frog between two dissimilar metals, and it twitched. He was very close to discovering the battery phenomenon. A few years later, Alessandro Volta made a battery by piling up layers of silver, paper soaked in salt, and zinc. The existence of batteries may actually date back 2,200 years ago. A clay jar turned up in an ancient tomb near the city of Baghdad. An iron rod protruded from the center. Surrounded by a tube made of copper sheet, it appears to have been an ancient battery, probably used for electroplating. Nowadays, batteries are abundant in number, shapes, and types. Some are primary batteries, meaning that we cannot charge them. Some are secondary or rechargeable batteries. When we push the button on our TV remote control or cell phone, we're collecting the redirected electrons from the batteries. The ions move inside the battery from one active material to another. We call these two materials the electrodes, and what's between them, the electrolyte and separator. We try to use the best materials for electrodes and electrolytes, and the most creative designs and structures to make these electrochemical interactions last for a long time. I'm Holly Ardabili at the University of Houston, where we're interested in the way inventive minds work.
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21: I'm Ernie Manoos on the next Hello Houston. 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
26: I'm Robin Young in Boston. It's Here and Now. And every couple of years, we ask, what's Tyler up to? That's Tyler Andrews, ultramarathoner, U.S. track and field 50-mile national champion, record holder for the fastest known ascents on Argentina's Mount Aconcagua, Japan's Mount Fuji, Tanzania's Kilimanjaro, and no kidding, 100 others. But one goal loomed literally, Mount Everest. Not a climb, a run. Well, check. 36-year-old Tyler just clocked the fastest oxygen-assisted ascent of Everest, 9 hours and 55 minutes. That beats the 23-year-old record by Nepali climber Lhakpa Gelu Sherpa by more than an hour. Tyler's in Thailand getting some R&R. Tyler, congratulations.
27: Thank you so much, Robin. It's great to be here.
26: Yeah, I mean, you're a beast. But why? You know, people have died on this mountain trying to walk it. Why'd you take it on?
27: You know, I think I've been climbing mountains and running for a really long time, and I've been combining those two passions for most of the last 6 years, and Everest is the tallest mountain in the world. It's the pinnacle of, literally, the pinnacle of Earth, but also it's the pinnacle of sporting achievement in this world. And so it's been in the back of my mind for a long time, and I did a lot of preparation to get myself there and kind of give myself the confidence that I could get up and down the mountain successfully, but also, like you said, safely.
26: Well, you're a little bit like that aunt who had high hopes, because you have to keep going back again after failures. let's talk about those so people can understand. You know, at one point, I think I read trying to move through snow up to your armpits. There was a zipper? A zipper. What were the setbacks?
27: A zipper. Yeah, I went into this project probably a little overconfident, maybe even arrogant, and thinking that I'd just go do my thing and train really hard, and then I'd show up and do it the first try. And it did not go like that. You know, this was my 7th attempt on the mountain, and it's a very, very complex project with a lot of moving pieces. And every single time something just went wrong, whether, like you said, it was really deep snow or gear failures or complications with timing and crowds and things like that.
26: Yeah, well, actually, and part of Everest is making the right decisions. You know, a zipper stuck on a boot, you could die from that if you don't, you know, recognize that could be a problem. And I just have to ask you, we've seen pictures, and we're going to have them at herenow.org. They are stunning. You're crossing, for instance, over the terrifying, I mean, this is a part of the climb when I see these pictures that terrifies me. It's a deep crevasse on the Khambu ice fields, and climbers have laid out, it's like a ladder that stretches, what looks like 30, 40 feet across, that sags a little as you go over it. terrifying. Yeah. How is it that you could consider speed at that moment?
27: You know, it's funny, because to me, actually, I think the speed is what makes that part of the mountain safer. You know, the Khumbu Icefall, like you mentioned, is to me the most objectively risky and dangerous part of the route, because it is so dynamic. It's these humongous blocks of ice, some of which are the size of multi-story buildings, that are you know, constantly shifting and creaking and groaning, and eventually they will fall over. It's just a matter of time. And so the less time that you can spend in that place that is objectively dangerous, it's like running the gauntlet, the less time you are in harm's way. So the one thing that I can control in that environment is, okay, if I can move through there quicker than your average bear, then I'm actually a little bit safer.
26: It sounds like you developed a reverence for the mountain, as many successful climbers do. After, you know, the first, as you said, you use the word arrogance, and you developed, you replaced it with reverence, a sense that you have to work with a mountain, not conquer it.
27: For what it's worth, you know, I've felt a great, you know, respect and synergy with the mountains for my entire career. I think when people talking about conquering mountains, I've never felt that way. I felt that, you know, I've kind of managed to scamper up and down the slope of this, you know, great beast many, many times on different mountains, but I've never once felt like I was in control. The mountains make you feel small. They make you feel humble. They make you realize the power of nature. And at the end of the day, the mountains don't care about you. You are but, you know, a tiny ant on the back of this humongous beast.
26: Yeah. Yeah. You were trying to do it without the supplemental oxygen and realized that you needed to do it, and still broke the record for assisted, you know, oxygen. I hope that doesn't feel less for you, because that's still stunning.
27: Sure. Yeah. And it was a strategic decision. You know, it was something that, with the complexity of the project, there's so many different factors that go into it. And to me, both records were appealing. They're both very challenging in their own ways. The oxygen assisted record is obviously much shorter. It's much faster because you have that supplemental oxygen, while, you know, without supplemental oxygen record is much longer, much slower, but also there's much more objective risk, because you have more risk of cognitive problems, more risk of hypothermia, things like that. So at the end of the day, you know, I was happy to walk away with a record. The no gas one was what we were originally looking for, but I, you know, I couldn't be more satisfied with the effort that I put in.
26: I mean, I can hear John Krakauer, you know, who, you know, documented so much on Everest, saying, "You ran up Everest." And that reminds me, we recently had John Krakauer back on. He, of course, wrote the definitive book Into Thin Air, about the incredible tragedy when, you know, 18 people died, you know, attempting an ascent. Can you think about that at all when you're climbing?
27: I think it's 100% part of the decision making that I make on the mountain, is recognizing that this is a place where many people have lost their lives. You know, as much as I think some commercial companies advertise it as very safe, as, you know, really high success rates, at the end of the day, you have very, very little control over what happens in the mountain. The mountain is so big, and you feel so small and powerless at times when you see these, you know, humongous avalanches or collapses that happen. If you're not paying attention to that, then, you know, you're just burying your head in the sand.
26: Yeah, in the snow, as it were. But everything worked for you. Everything aligned, including, we see the pictures, and we know that there's been jams on Everest because there's just way too many people. You had a clear run in so many places. I mean, stunning and gorgeous. And there you are by yourself. Talk about that.
27: You know, Everest has a reputation for being really overcrowded. And there is some truth in that, both in base camp and the fact that, you know, there usually are a handful of days in the season where these humongous groups of climbers will all go up on the same day. And so what that just meant was we had to be really, really patient. We had to wait for all of those groups to go up and down the mountain. And then we just had our fingers crossed and really hoped that there would be a good day at the end of the season. And it ended up that it was literally the very last day of the season on May 28th. You know, on the May 29th, they closed the mountain. So our team had the last three people, including myself, on the summit of the mountain.
26: So talk about that. The approach to the summit, you're carrying with you a picture of a friend who recently passed.
27: Yeah, it was a very special moment, because I'd had so many failures up to that point. Really, I was kind of just waiting for something to go wrong, honestly, until very late in the climb, basically until I got to the south summit. And once you get there, then you can see this really famous image of, you know, the final ridge to the Hillary step and to the summit of the mountain. And that was really the first time that I kind of let myself exhale a little bit. And I looked at my watch and knew I was going to make it, and knew I was going to make it under the record to have that. And then, like you mentioned as well, my good friend, Greg Krupa, who passed away back in early April. He was a huge supporter of mine, a huge believer in this project, also a member of our board for the foundation that I support for young athletes. And so to be able to carry his picture with me that whole way, walking literally and figuratively with him, it was a very powerful experience to be able to do that and pull his photo out and share the roof of the world with him.
26: Yeah. That's the Jasky Foundation, a not-for-profit for underserved athletes and others in Nepal and Ecuador. And did you also call your parents?
27: I was able to make a radio call down to Everest Base Camp, where my partner and our team coordinator was stationed. So I had a line to them, and they actually had my parents on speakerphone over the radio. So through the miracles of modern technology, I actually was, yes, able to communicate with my parents back in Massachusetts all the way from the top of Everest, which was incredibly special. I mean, they're such wonderful people, and they've been so supportive of me every step of the way.
26: What a wonderful moment, and especially it recalls another moment where someone was able to talk to their husband at the summit, and he did not make it down. And this is just so wonderful to have this image of you to think about. So, Tyler, you know, we always kind of say, hey, what are you doing? Like, what could you possibly, what do you do now?
27: It's a really good question. And right now I'm trying to put my feet up, make sure my body and mind are recovering well, because this has been a massive, massive endeavor over many years. At the same time, you know, I'm a very self-motivated person, and I have a lot more goals in mountain stuff and running stuff. But yeah, for now, we're enjoying some sea level oxygen rich air. Yeah, that's about it.
26: Ultramarathoner Tyler Andrews, who recently broke the 23-year-old record for the fastest known time in a solo oxygen assisted run. 9 hours and 55 minutes up Mount Everest. Pretty fast down, too. Tyler, thank you so much.
27: Thanks, Robin.
26: It's Here and Now.
1: 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Her great-uncle Edward had done the same thing a century ago. On the next Fresh Air, what she discovered about his life and the secret that broke her family in half. Join us.
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26: It's Here and Now. Oh my, what big teeth you have. I am speaking of the late, not at all lamented, Megalodon, one of the biggest fish that ever lived, with teeth 7 inches long, 40,000 pounds of bite force. Crocodiles have the strongest bite today. That's about 36,000 pounds less. And don't worry, the Megalodon swam around 3 to 23 million years ago. But you can still see a model hanging from the ceiling in the Smithsonian's National Museum of Natural History. We've been looking at 25 objects from the Smithsonian that tell the story of America in honor of the country's 250th birthday. Most of them, like an Olympic torch or a Broadway costume, are recent history. Now some prehistory with Nick Pyenson, a curator at the Smithsonian. Hi, Nick.
6: Hi.
26: And so we understand the Megalodon was like the top dog of its day. This is so impressive. What did it eat?
6: It ate whatever it wanted. I think that's a fair thing to say when you're a shark the size of a city bus with teeth the size of your hand and really, from the best we can tell, a never-ending appetite. And it's hard not to be impressed by the scale of this superlative shark.
26: Well, and we know the people who, you know, live on the wonderful mockumentaries on Discovery Channel's Shark Week, you know, have these conspiracy theories that the Megalodon is somehow still out there, not extinct. You say what?
6: Oh, I would say if it wasn't extinct, we would know about it by now.
26: Right.
6: And that's, you know, just take a look at its mouth. If a shark was that big, was still alive, we would see a lot of either direct or incidental evidence for a shark that large. So you would see whales stranded, missing parts of their body. I think saying that it's not extinct is
26: off the table.
6: It's a hopeful thing, but it really doesn't align with reality.
26: Well, and you can see its mouth and its teeth because of this life-sized model at the dining hall of the Smithsonian's National Museum of Natural History. We understand this was built based on a set of teeth that were discovered in Florida. There's also a lot of mythology about whether or not people wore teeth as, you know, amulets. You know, just talk about the teeth that were real that were found.
6: Sure. So when you see a model of Megalodon, you're actually looking at a reconstruction, a best guess based on the fossil record of this very extinct shark. And it's worth taking a step back. Sharks are cartilaginous fishes. And what I mean by that

0: part remains. It is rare, but people have found entire articulated jaws together with those teeth. And we kind of, paleontologists think of those really rare finds as Rosetta Stones, because all of a sudden you can find all the individual teeth and their variation throughout the jaws. But for the most part, just get these spectacular individual teeth for which there are probably millions represented out in the world's collections.
1: Well, we see in reporting that in the 17th century, 1600s, people thought that wearing a megalodon tooth, around your neck or something might ward off certain things. You remind us that in the 2016 movie Moana, a main character wears a megalodon tooth. How else are we drawing a line from the megalodon to the country's birthday?
0: Right. So looking at Megalodon for me is about superlatives. It tells us something about the past that is totally unlike the world today. And there's also this sense of awe, right? It takes us out of our daily life for just a moment and reminds us that this too is part of the American story. Today we have all these big challenges about climate change, about biodiversity loss, and there are future scenarios that do have their analogs in the deep past. And the hope is that this information is useful, that it actually guides our decision making about what to do. And being a paleontologist is like looking at ancient worlds that seem like they're so different from today that they could be different planets, but it isn't. It's our planet, just at a very different time with very different conditions.
1: Wow. Nick Pyensen, that's why you're lead curator and chair of paleobiology at the Smithsonian's National Museum of Natural History, because I was just going to go with jaws. The impact of sharks. And this guy, the megalodon, is the granddaddy of all of that relationship we have, and that fear we have, and that fascination. Nick, thank you so much.
0: Sure, no problem.
1: And you can tune in every Wednesday as we look at 25 objects from the Smithsonian that tell the story of America in honor, of course, of the country's 250th birthday. We've done so many already, from a Revolutionary War gunboat to a piece of Route 66, now a super shark. Check them all out at hereandnow.org. Here and Now is a production of NPR and WBUR. I'm Robin Young in Boston.
2: And I'm Scott Tong in Washington, D.C. 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
5: When you talk to health officials or aid workers and say, what do you need to push this Ebola outbreak back? 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We need funds. The second thing they say is we need education.
6: I'm Natalie Kitroev. 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
9: We have a chance of showers and thunderstorms all afternoon today, about a 60% chance. 40% chance of more rain tonight, low 73. Currently it's 82. 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
10: The federal government is the biggest employer in the country. For those working for it, it's been a turbulent year and a half, and we're checking in. From WAMU and NPR in Washington, this is 1A. I'm Jen White. Trump administration has laid off

0: bought out 300,000 federal workers since January 2025. The administration is now rolling out new rules for hiring, firing, and promotion. 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
1: Live from NPR News in Washington, I'm Lakshmi Singh. The Trump administration is working to gain control over billions of dollars in federal grants. It's a change that would affect many fields, including science and health. Advocates say it's jeopardizing the integrity of research in the U.S. NPR's Katie Riddle has more.
2: Typically, this money is approved by scientists at federal agencies, like the National Institutes of Health or the National Science Foundation. If the process is changed, critics fear the grants will be awarded based on political ideology rather than science. Tim Snyder is a historian who spoke at an event put on by the group Stand Up for Science.
3: No one in the country, regardless of whether they think they are affected by science or not, no one will be unaffected. If this sort of rulemaking or rule breaking becomes the norm, then government itself will cease to work.
2: The administration says the change will be more efficient and reduce fraud, though there is no evidence of widespread fraud in the federal grant-making system. Katie Riddle, NPR News.
1: Homeland Security Secretary Mark Wayne Mullen fielded questions from House lawmakers today largely about immigration enforcement operations. Congressman Lou Correa of California asked Mullen whether he was committed to restarting protections for DACA recipients.
4: Let's work on that.
5: Well, I'll work with you on it, but it has to
4: be. And even the President Trump, I believe, supports this. So let's work on this.
5: Congressman, I will work on it, but I will still go back. The fastest way to fix this problem is for Congress to pass something on this. We've been talking. How long have you been in Congress and how long have I been? I was in Congress.
4: This is an issue. The last time we did
5: this issue,
4: immigration reform, Ronald Reagan was president. But DACA, we can do this like overnight.
1: Mullen appearing before the House Homeland Security Committee. Mounting anger in the UK following the release of police body cam video showing an 18-year-old student being handcuffed as he lay dying from stab wounds last December. And NPR's Lauren Frey reports that in southern England, protesters clashed with police overnight.
6: I can't breathe!
7: I can't breathe!
8: Protesters chant some of Henry Novak's last words. Body cam footage shows police handcuffing 18-year-old Novak and downplaying his injuries as he repeatedly tells them he's been stabbed and can't breathe. Novak was white. His attacker was from the Sikh faith, wore a turban, and that man lied to police, accusing Novak of racist abuse. Police initially arrested the victim rather than the killer. This happened last December, and the killer is now serving a life sentence. But the newly released body cam footage has sparked national outrage. Accusations from the far right of, quote, anti-white prejudice, racial and religious tension, and an investigation into police conduct. Lauren Freyer, NPR News, Glasgow.
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9: Live from News 88.7 in Houston, I'm Gail DeLauder. A service hub and shelter is now housing homeless people in Houston's East Downtown. The Harris Center is operating the city-owned facility. It says it's currently accepting people dropped off by police, but they haven't announced an opening date for people requesting services. Houston's Pride Parade is happening a bit earlier this year to accommodate the FIFA World Cup. News 88.7's Michael Atkinson says it also comes after new legislation targeting LGBTQ people.
10: For the first time in its nearly 50-year history, organizers say they're beginning Pride Month rather than closing it out, since FIFA will dominate the rest of June. But it's the first Pride Month in Texas since a very public battle over the rainbow crosswalks in Houston. Plus, last fall, Texas approved a so-called bathroom bill, capping a years-long battle over trans rights. Avery Bellew is CEO of the Montrose Center, an LGBTQ community center.
11: There were some years where it felt like maybe we'd done the thing, right? We got to the promised land, and some people may have felt that. We never really truly did, and I think this moment is a thing that catalyzes us.
10: Houston's Pride Parade will take place in downtown Houston this Saturday evening at 7:30. I'm Michael Atkinson, News 88.7.
9: After last week's big explosion at a Dallas apartment complex, there's new data on gas pipeline damage. KERA analyzed data from the Texas Railroad Commission that indicates more than 4,800 pipeline strikes have been reported so far this year. University of Texas engineering professor Salvador Salamone says excavation is one of the big reasons.
12: Especially gas sometimes cannot be detected, especially small leakage. Cause like from corrosion or mechanical damage.
9: Three people were killed in the Dallas explosion. A 40% chance of more rain tonight. Overnight low should be around 73 degrees. I'm Gail DeLauder, News 88.7.
13: 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Luminescence Foundation is dedicated to shedding light on neurological research focused on Alzheimer's and Parkinson's diseases and supporting land conservation initiatives. This is NPR.
0: This is 1A. I'm Jen White. More than 300,000 federal workers have left government service since the start of the second Trump administration. Some were laid off by the administration, some took buyouts, some walked out. The cuts have hit every major agency, from the State Department to the Justice Department, which lost more than 20% of its legal staff since the start of the last year. That's according to New York Times analysis published this week. Today, we're looking at how those cuts are affecting the workers who remain and at a new plan from the Trump administration. Last week, the Office of Personnel Management proposed pushing all federal employees to sign non-disclosure agreements that would prevent them from sharing internal government information. But critics warn it could discourage whistleblowers and create a new tool to push out employees it considers disloyal. Eileen Sullivan wrote the New York Times article on the exodus of lawyers. She covers the federal workforce, and she joins us in studio. Eileen, welcome back to the program.
14: Thanks so much for having me.
0: Also with us, Max Steyer. He's the CEO of the Partnership for Public Service. That's a nonprofit that focuses on the federal workforce and the strength of government institutions. He's worked in all three branches of the federal government. Max, welcome back.
15: Thank you so much.
0: Well, earlier today, we opened our phones live for your calls. Our phones are now closed, but we'd still love to hear from you. Email us at 1A@WAMU.org or leave a voicemail at 855-236-1212. We heard from current and former federal workers about what they think about the NDA proposal and concerns about the work they left behind. If you have thoughts, you can still share them with us at 1A@WAMU.org. Eileen, explain more about this NDA plan the administration is proposing.
14: Yeah, so the administration last week proposed, they published a draft rule in the Federal Register about having agencies decide whether they want their employees to sign non-disclosure agreements. And it came as a surprise. This hasn't happened before. There are also several policies and laws in place that are already there to prevent people from saying things that, would violate privacy or trade secrets.
0: Well, here's OPM Director Scott Cooper on why he thinks the NDAs are necessary.
16: We're trying to remind people that, look, if we are talking about policy stuff, that's what's called pre-decisional, which means we're kind of trying to figure out what the right policy should be. Like, respect the fact that we want to have a good dialogue on it. We want people to be honest. We want people to tell us their ideas. And, it's really hard to do that when you feel like everything you say is going to show up on the front page of a newspaper.
0: Now, OPM says the NDA policy would promote consistency across the government and better protect confidential information while preserving the right legally authorized disclosures. We got this text with a different reaction from a federal worker. You already train on what is expected of you when it comes to sharing intel and agree not to share confidential information. This sounds like they are more than likely trying to make whistleblowing a punishable offense by broadening what cannot be shared and upping penalties. Now, as you noted, Eileen, there are already laws that prohibit the improper release of classified information and laws that protect whistleblowers who expose corruption and misconduct. And NDAs are already used in parts of the government. So what would these new NDAs change fundamentally?
14: Well, people have said that it most importantly would change a First Amendment right. So, that would stifle people from sharing information, and public workers are not bound by any confidentiality when they're speaking in their personal capacity outside of work.
17: Max, private companies often require employees to sign NDAs. What's the difference between NDAs in the private sector and what the administration is proposing for federal workers?
15: So I think there are two essential differences. The first is that when you're talking about the public sector, you're talking about information that is vital to the well-being of our country and, frankly, is owned by the public and not owned by private individuals. The second, I think, is at least as important, and that is you have to understand context here. We already have an administration that walked in with a proposition that their goal was to traumatize the workforce. They've succeeded in doing that. In our survey of federal workers that we conducted last year after the bulk of folks had left, we found that almost 80% of the federal workforce felt they could not raise a violation of law or ethics without fear of retaliation. So what this means is that you have a workforce that is already deeply scared about raising what they ought to in the way of providing information to either resources inside or outside the government. And this is just further scaring the workforce for no reason at all. So that context, I think, is vital to appreciate why this is actually a really bad thing.
17: Well, let's go to the phones. We have Jessica in St. Petersburg, Florida, former federal worker. Jessica, what's on your mind?
18: Yeah, I used to work for the National Ocean Service and National Marine Fisheries Service. And after two government shutdowns, a hurricane, an ice storm that closed our lab, and just losing over a month of cumulative pay that I didn't get back pay for because I was a contractor, I just realized it was time for me to go. And the National Oceanic and Atmospheric Administration just didn't have my best interests or well-being in mind. So I left.
17: We'll talk about this a little bit later, but have you been able to find work outside of the public sector?
18: I have. It's been some time now, and I do have what I think is a much better job now. So it worked out for me, for sure. But it was heartache leaving a job that I really loved.
17: Jessica, are you still in contact with any of your former colleagues who are still working within NOAA?
18: I am, and they are scared. They are unhappy. They are really just trying to keep their heads down and survive so they can keep having a paycheck. But everybody is looking to leave. And I know that people will continue to do so in droves if they're able to.
17: Thanks for that call, Jessica. Let's go to a caller in Fairfax, Virginia. Don, you're a current federal employee. How are things right now in your agency?
19: So I work in a safety critical agency. I'm a manager, and I think we've hit a tipping point when it comes to morale. I've been a federal employee for 15 years, and I've never experienced this level of low. My director has called me multiple times in the past couple of weeks crying. My peers are reaching out to me saying they, are desperate to find ways to retire. They don't know how to support their employees. My team has gone from a team of 9 to a team of 4, and we're working mandatory overtime. We've got people working until 10 p.m. at night because we know we have to get the mission done, but this is just, it's not sustainable.
17: Have you had discussions with your colleagues about this proposal to have federal employees sign these NDAs?
19: It's come up, and, people are like, well, they don't need us to sign NDAs. We're too scared to say anything anyway. So
17: Don, you're in a critical, you're doing critical work in one of our government agencies. At this point, does it feel sustainable for you? Do you feel like this is a job you can continue to stay in?
19: No, I started looking for other positions, and I know my peers have as well. But we work for the federal government because we love the mission. And we believe in the mission. And so to have to walk away from that and work for another organization, it just is really tough.
17: Yeah. Don, thank you for sharing your story with us. Unions representing federal employees are speaking out against the new NDAs. Here's a statement from the American Federation of Government Employees. It's a union representing over 800,000 workers. Quote, this proposed NDA is another attempt by the administration to purge the civil service of nonpartisan career employees and replace them with loyalists who won't speak out against waste, fraud, and abuse. And here's Randy Irwin, president of the National Federation of Federal Employees.
20: This is clearly yet another baseless threat to intimidate federal workers designed to muzzle employees and further politicize the civil service. Federal workers should never feel discouraged to report fraud, waste, abuse of power, and other misconduct seen at federal agencies.
17: Max, what would the consequences be for workers who violate these proposed NDA agreements or refuse to sign them at all?
15: Well, and just to quickly underscore what your callers were, so powerful in terms of the atmosphere in the agencies. But the things that are trying to be protected are allowing employees to flag violations of any law, rule, or regulation, gross mismanagement, gross waste of funds, abuse of authority, substantial and specific danger to public health and safety. So you asked earlier, what's this about and why is it different in the public sector? And that's because these issues are at play. The administration claims these are voluntary NDAs, but out of the other side of the mouth, they say that if you don't sign them, you can be fired. So I think, yet again, this is an effort to further chill important speech that we need to hear from public employees. You ask, what are the consequences? As you heard from the callers, these are people who fundamentally want to help the public, and they're being prevented from doing that, and they're at risk of losing their job. So that is the most fundamental risk they face. There are laws. This is not about classified information. That is not legally shared in any context. This is, again, about information the public should actually hear, and they're going to be scared to do it.
17: We're speaking to Max Steyer from the Partnership for Public Service. That's a nonprofit dedicated to improving making government more effective. And New York Times reporter Eileen Sullivan, she covers the federal workforce. Coming up, lawyers are leaving the federal government in droves. The Justice Department alone has lost more than 2,600 lawyers. What does that exodus mean for legal expertise inside our government agencies? And where are those lawyers going? This is 1A from WAMU and NPR.

0: It's 2:18. You're listening to 1A here on News 88.7. Good Wednesday afternoon to you. I'm Jack Williamson for David Pittman today. Rainy across much of the Houston area. The forecast from ABC 13 meteorologist Travis Herzog.
1: More scattered downpours popping up this afternoon, so be careful when driving around town. The temperature's peaking in the mid-80s. Your chance of getting rain at 60% shouldn't be as strong as the storms we observed yesterday. Tonight we'll drop down to 72. Could be some early morning showers near the coast south of Houston to start the day. And then a 40% chance of more early afternoon scattered downpours and basically the same forecast on Friday. By Saturday, we're back up to a 60% chance of rain. I'm ABC 13 Chief Meteorologist Travis Herzog for News 88.7.
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0: 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Information at tuts.org. 78 degrees here at the University of Houston. 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
6: This is 1A. I'm Jen White. Earlier today, we talked about the Trump administration's proposal to push federal workers to sign non-disclosure agreements. We were joined by Max Steyer from the Partnership for Public Service and Eileen Sullivan from the New York Times. And we opened the phones to ask current and federal workers how the last year has changed their work and their lives. Let's jump in with this voicemail.
7: I'm a current federal worker, a transportation security officer in Central Illinois. The frustration that this administration has caused for me and many of my colleagues is nearly constant, starting with DOGE and having to try to justify our day-to-day tasks and on to the various shutdowns. It has been extremely hard to keep people in the workplace, to attract new talent, and to keep up morale, and we are hoping for a change.
6: Thanks for that message. And a member of our text club who works for the Department of Defense in Norfolk, Virginia, sent us this message. They painted a picture that we didn't work. They gutted protections and fired staff. Those who remain are now doing the jobs of 2 to 3 people. And now an NDA, they are silencing the federal workforce so we don't inform the public of the real truth of how this administration is wasting taxpayers' dollars. And we have Stone in Burlington, Vermont on the line. Stone, you used to work for the USDA. What do you think about this proposal to have government workers sign NDAs?
8: I think it's ridiculous that what we do is, you know, community and public service, and any information we, you know, build from our studies and surveys that we did. I worked under the APHIS, which is the Animal Plant and Health Inspection Services. And, I mean, more than just agriculture, we did a lot of ecological and conservation information that is purely public information and should be shared and should be, we shouldn't be scared to share that information.
6: Stone, thanks for that call. And we heard earlier from OPM Director Scott Cooper that he's concerned federal workers are hesitant to share their honest opinions during the policy planning process because they're afraid anything they say might be leaked.
9: And what I want is to be able to talk about stuff, but people literally will chill their speech if they feel like everything they say is going to be, you know, kind of publicly reported.
6: Eileen, you earlier alluded to the fact that there are rules in place that prohibit federal workers from sharing certain information. Just lay out those rules for us.
10: Sure. I mean, there's already, like Max referred to, rules and laws about disclosing classified information that is illegal. There are policies and laws about disclosing trade secrets because the government may, for regulation purposes, be getting a lot of confidential information and they're not allowed to disclose those. And so there's laws that ban that.
6: Max, to your mind, where is the line between a leak that serves the public and one that harms national security or the functioning of the government?
11: Well, so I read to you the sort of list from the statute about what is actually protected. So, you know, the clear line, again, is around classified information. And frankly, there are former federal employees that broke the law in order to release classified information that they felt was vital for the public, and they paid a price for doing so. Once again, this really is about what is a healthy organization and what's a healthy government. And it really does require, we have the mission committed workforce. It has to be a workforce that is willing to speak truth to power if we're going to actually get good information, not just to the public, but to the decision makers themselves. So I'm so glad you ran that clip from Scott Cooper and his notion that they're worried about chilling speech because they're worried that their pre-decisional conversations may be made public. He should be more worried that they're not getting the critical information that the experts inside the government should be giving them to make good decisions because they're terrified. That is a much, much larger problem. What they're doing here is disingenuous. It is not about trying to ensure that that appropriate pre-decisional conversation can take place. They're trying to keep the lid on a lot of conduct that, frankly, is not in the public interest and is, in fact, a violation of law in many instances.
6: Well, let's go back to the phones to a caller in Bethesda, Maryland. You're a current NIH employee, and you have thoughts about this proposal to have federal employees sign NDAs. What's on your mind?
12: Yes, as a current employee, we already have the public trust type of clearance, so we're not leaking things out there, But what I do think this is exactly what the previous speakers have also mentioned, that it's a way to silence us so that we don't let the public know the many different ways that this administration, especially Russell Vogt and OMB, are squashing getting taxpayer funds appropriated in a timely manner. We have also very much the experienced Fed have talked to leadership from across the aisle to let them know processes and procedures and things that make things run more efficiently and are completely silenced and or sidelined and end up with procedures and processes that take us in circular loops. So we're not getting grants out the door because they have to be checked 3 or 4 or 5 times. We're not getting funding announcements out because we've been completely slashed with a number allowed, but also they put in extra processes to keep these things basically in a black box so you never know when or if something is coming out. So it's more obfuscation, in my opinion.
6: Thanks for that call. Let's go to Sarah in Concord, New Hampshire. Sarah, you're a former federal contractor. Your thoughts about the NDAs?
13: I would just say NDAs, usually federal contractors are asked by their agencies to sign NDAs for intellectual property purposes. That's about it. I mean, these guys are being really transparent about what they're doing. They are trying to institutionalize corruption. And, by abusing the federal workforce that's responsible for serving the American people, the taxpayers, we in New Hampshire really like our taxpayers' dollars to be spent well, and a slush fund for January 6th rioters was not lost a lot of fans for people. Hegseth not explaining why he's not promoting people in the military. There is this anti-knowledge, anti-information, anti-science, anti-republic behavior that reminds me of, totalitarian Soviet Russia. It's kind of Communist Party behavior.
6: So. Sarah. Sarah, thank you for that call. Eileen, before we move on, this NDA proposal was published, as you said, in the Federal Register. There's a 30-day public review period. How likely is it to move forward?
10: I assume it will move forward. They don't have to take any of the comments into account if they don't want to. They may change some language in it, but usually it will move forward. But people also expect some legal challenges to it as well.
6: Well, let's shift gears a bit here. The NDA proposal is part of a bigger story, as we've been hearing from our callers, about how the administration is reshaping the federal workforce. Eileen, in your most recent article for the New York Times, you report that more than 10,000 lawyers have left the federal government since the beginning of 2025. That's roughly one in five lawyers who worked in the government at the end of 2024, and includes more than 20% of the Justice Department's legal staff. What's going on?
10: Well, I mean, we're hearing anecdotes about this throughout, since the beginning of the administration. A lot of lawyers feel like they can't do the job that they signed up to do. They can't enforce environmental regulations. They're being asked to, do things in a courtroom that they're not comfortable with. They just don't want to continue working under those circumstances. And some, told me that they feel they can do more of what they originally wanted to do in the federal government outside the government right now.
6: Well, let's go back to the phones. We've got Brianna in Florida. Brianna, you worked with the Department of Navy for 10 years. You took a deferred resignation, and you're curious about attorneys leaving the DOJ. Go ahead.
14: Hi, thank you. I'm curious because I know we've seen a lot of inspector generals also step down, and I'm curious about the relationship, if this is what effect this might have, because the first impeachment with Donald Trump was through an investigation from an IG complaint. So do you see any relationship or correlation with that?
6: Thanks for that call, Brianna. Max, first, just remind us about the removal of inspectors general since the start of the second Trump administration.
11: Yeah, and I think that's a critical point. As I mentioned earlier, I think context is everything. One of the very first things that the Trump administration did was to effectively fire just about all of the inspector generals across our government. And it has historically been the case that those have not been positions that have turned over with a change of administration. Indeed, a number of those IGs were people who Trump himself had appointed in the first term. Those are the people who are have some degree of independence to help identify waste, fraud, and abuse. In addition to those IGs, especially because your caller comes from the Defense Department, they also fired the top lawyers across the services. And just to add to Eileen, who's done tremendous reporting here, the reality is that for many lawyers, they are finding themselves in conflict, not just with the mission, as she identifies, but frankly, with the defense of the rule of law. And this comes back to the NDA point. And that is that this is an administration that has taken the position they can do whatever they want. And they're asking the federal employees to not blow the whistle and, frankly, to help them do it. For lawyers, they have an ethical responsibility that is, baked into the profession to support the rule of law. And that conflict is one that is extraordinarily challenging, I think, for many lawyers. Having served at the Department of Justice and at HUD as a lawyer, it's untenable and it's wrong. And this is a critical issue for the public to know about. And thanks to Eileen. More do.
6: Well, and Eileen, tell us more about those ethics concerns. What did you find in your reporting?
10: People were just very uncomfortable with what they were being asked to do. And they couldn't, in some cases, I spoke with a lawyer from the Interior Department, a former lawyer there, who said, he's there to help serve the secretary and promote what the secretary wants. And that was in conflict with how he was, also supposed to be advising his staff. And so he felt that he couldn't do that.
6: I want to point people to the show we had, or If You Can Keep It, this past week, that really focused on the grand jury process and how that's uncovering some ethical breaches in the way the administration is approaching grand juries. You can find that conversation at the1a.org. We got this email from a DOJ lawyer. The loss of legal expertise at the DOJ is staggering. I have stayed because I fear what will happen long term if we all go. We are struggling to fill open positions, and our workloads are barely manageable and grow exponentially each time another valued colleague leaves. I believe in public service, and I remain with the hope that we can rebuild with a core of public servants who do want justice to be the focus of our work. Eileen, in your article, you report that federal agencies have hired about 3,200 lawyers since the beginning of 2025, but that isn't enough to make up for those 10,000 lost employees. What does the exodus mean for the agencies where these lawyers worked?
10: Well, there's just a tremendous loss of experience and institutional knowledge.
6: We're talking to Eileen Sullivan with the New York Times and Max Steyer, CEO of the nonprofit group, the Partnership for Public Service. 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If you're an attorney with the federal government, current or former, you can call us at 855-236-1212 or email us at 1A@WAMU.org. Let's go back to the phones. We've got Tom in Washington, D.C. Tom, you're actually working with the Whistleblower Support Group. Tell us what you're working on.
15: It's the Government Accountability Project, and there's no higher priority than getting the truth out about this new NDA proposal. As horrible as it is, and it can't coexist with the First Amendment, there's a carve-out in it that makes it a legal bluff as far as telling people that they can get in trouble for blowing the whistle. Buried in the fine print is what we've nicknamed the anti-gag legal addendum, which says that any restrictions in the nondisclosure agreement have to back off. They get trumped by your rights under the Whistleblower Protection Act. Those free speech rights supersede it. Now, I wouldn't advise anybody to take the rights under the Whistleblower Protection Act too seriously lately, because the enforcement process has been gutted, and we need to get access to court and jury trials to enforce them. But at least officially, the nondisclosure agreement does not apply to information that's protected under the WPA, the Whistleblower Protection Act. And the government doesn't want the federal workforce to know that, but it's buried in the fine print.
6: Tom, thanks for that call. Eileen, I saw you nod when Tom referenced the whistleblower protections and the fact that there's concern about whether those protections are actually being enforced.
10: Yes, well, Tom and I have actually talked about this before, and just sort of the degradation of the whistleblower process in general. And they're, you know, trying to do this even further with their plan to take job protections away from tens of thousands of federal workers. And in that proposal, they want the whistleblower to go to somebody within their agency, which, you know, just keeps it inside the family even more.
6: Mm-hmm. Well, you got this email from a Department of Justice immigration attorney who wishes to remain anonymous out of fear of retaliation. All of my mentors and leaders who I looked up to have left because their expertise and skill in governance was not valued. Immigration judges rely on attorneys to draft most written decisions. Over 50% of those attorneys have left over the past year due to work output expectations doubling and the lack of job security. Morale is very low, with little to no attractive avenues for career advancement unless you aspire to be a loyalist. Also, legal access programs that help non-citizens have a fair opportunity to plead their case in court have been dismantled, even though there are regulations requiring these programs. The agency is rapidly hiring immigration judges to replace the nearly 100 they fired for granting too many legitimate asylum applications. Most of those new immigration judges have no previous immigration experience. I feel the agency has abandoned its mission of fairly adjudicating its cases. Max, what do you take away from that message?
11: I mean, it's an incredibly distressing description of what's happening, not only in DOJ, but across the entire government. And it's so important. There's so many things that are taking place, so difficult to make sense of. But to me, the broader picture is we're watching an administration overturn a basic conception of our government that has existed for at least 140 years, that it's there for the public good and not for the interests of those in charge in the day, today. And that means a lot for what the public is going to receive from our government.
6: We're discussing the latest on the federal workforce with Max Steyer from the Partnership for Public Service. That's a nonprofit that advocates for a stronger and more efficient government. And Eileen Sullivan, reporter for the New York Times. Still to come, the Trump administration's broader strategy for reshaping the federal government and what's next in the agenda. We'll be right back.

0: 238, 78 degrees here at the University of Houston on News 88.7.
1: 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Here's Dean Leonard Baines.
2: Under our Constitution, states have broad authority to govern daily life, but that power is limited. The U.S. Constitution's Supremacy Clause allows the federal government to preempt state law. In addition, the 14th Amendment also affords due process and equal protection to those governed by state law. A clear example of this preemption is Brown versus Board of Education, where the federal government ended state-mandated racial school segregation. In our system, power is shared between state and federal governments, but when there's a conflict, federal law prevails. I'm Dean Leonard Baines.
1: From the University of Houston Law Center, this has been Briefcase. 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
0: Scattered showers in the Houston area, 73 the low for tonight with a chance of more rain. On the roadways, one problem to tell you about: 288 northbound at the 610 South Loop. There's a wreck there. Left shoulder, left lane, and center lane are affected by that. Stay around for traffic throughout the afternoon here on News 88.7. 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I'm Jack Williams in for David Pittman.
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6: Let's get back to how federal hiring and firing practices are changing. Our panel joined us earlier today. Max Steyer is the CEO of the Partnership for Public Service. That's a nonprofit working to make the federal government more dynamic and innovative. And Eileen Sullivan, a reporter with the New York Times. We also heard from Steve in Haymarket, Virginia. Steve, you're a former federal worker. You retired in September, but you think the NDA is a good idea?
7: I think for certain positions, the NTAs are a very good idea, ma'am. My background is I worked 30 years in the private sector for a Fortune 500, and then I came to the federal government for the last 15 years of my career. Job was very comparable, and I think the issue is if I had to do one in the federal sector, it would be much the same as I did in the private sector. And my question is, why are we complaining about something that is very commonplace in the private sector? And I'll tell you, I was probably responsible for doing those for a Fortune 500, so I know they're very common.
6: Let's put that question to our guests, Max. And we did address this earlier, but why is it different in the public sector than in the private sector?
8: So, again, I think very importantly, what's at stake in the public sector is quite a bit different. And we've heard many, many stories that are vital to the public interest that are only known because a federal employee has shared that information. But equally important, the whole point here is to understand what makes for a healthy organization. And a private sector organization in which 80% of the workforce was too scared to raise a violation of law or ethics because of fear of retaliation would get the CEO fired. And frankly, that company probably wouldn't be in business. It's something like 7.5% of the federal workforce believes that their leadership engenders high degrees of motivation. And again, in the private sector, that company would be gone. In the private sector, a new leader coming in saying they wanted to traumatize the workforce they were going to lead would be fired instantaneously if that company was going to be around. So it's so important to understand the context here. NDAs have appropriate places, but not in an environment in which federal employees are already terrified And this only makes it worse.
6: Well, and Max, again, it's a good reminder that there are, again, rules in place that govern the information that federal workers share, correct?
8: Correct. And the thing is, it's so important to understand that rules are one thing, culture is another. So the rules only work if you have a healthy culture. And we don't, because this administration has created this overwhelming sense of fear, as you've heard from so many of your callers. So the rules are there. The rules are quite clear. Federal employees know them. It's already a challenge to get people to speak up when they should be speaking up. And now it's nearly impossible in an environment in which there's a lot more to speak up about.
6: Well, we got this from Alexis in Louisville, Kentucky. Many experts agree that reducing the federal labor workforce was good for efficiency. Workers who lost their jobs were not the best. Their trouble finding private sector jobs is proof of that. Eileen, when we talk about these reductions in the federal workforce, where is this workforce going? Have they been able to find positions in the private sector? This is something that President Trump said would happen, that or has happened, that they've moved on and gotten better jobs.
9: It just depends on who you talk to. I mean, some have landed and are doing fairly well, even though they're heartbroken to have left the federal government where they had always wanted to work. Others are really struggling or have landed jobs that just aren't as fulfilling.
6: We got this text from Elizabeth in Annapolis, who used to work on the census. The Department of Commerce has been contacting me to reapply now. However, given Trump's treatment of immigrants, there's no way I would work under his administration. In the past, I had assured residents that our questions about their country of origin were protected and only for the gathering of data. But now I feel guilty for apparently lying to them so ICE could go after these innocent and hardworking people. I likely signed an NDA, but wouldn't do it again given the federal government's corruption. Max, part of what your organization does is encourage skilled workers to go into public service. Do people see the government as a viable employer right now?
8: Well, so viable employer, I think the core issue right now is that the people you want are the people who are going into government, who have both the skills and the values and ultimately the desire to serve the public. What this administration has gotten so vitally wrong is they are messaging to that public sector workforce, and this was said by the DOGE folks and frankly by the president himself, that there's a higher value of going into the private sector. The whole sense of purpose and mission is something this administration either doesn't understand or simply doesn't value. And that is the fundamental value proposition of working in government. You want the people who are capable and are going to be there for the right reasons. And that is, again, to serve the public. It's the same proposition for the military. These are all service-oriented people. And this administration has burnt down that extraordinary asset that we've had that has helped us in so many different ways succeed as a nation. And that's what is at stake here. This is all puzzle pieces of a larger set of issues that is about the quality of the future we can expect. And we need effective government to get there. So you say my organization's been involved in trying to get talent to come into government. We need leaders who understand how government should be run and that it's for the public's benefit. And we are not having that right now. And so you can't, you know, encourage people to take a job where they frankly may not be able to do what they should be doing, or even, you know, be party to things which are, you know, violations of law or, you know, big waste, fraud and abuse or corruption. That's a huge problem. We will come to a new day. We will come back to a place, I believe, where our leaders in government recognize their roles and that they're stewards of the public good. And I think great talent will want to come back to government when you have those kinds of leaders.
6: Well, let's go back to the phones. We've got Daniel from North Carolina on the line. Daniel, you're trying to apply for a federal contractor job with the IRS. This is something you've done before with the government. Why are you interested in going back?
7: Yeah, it's really just, I need to have the money. It's been a while since our small business has lost the contract that we had previously. We had a handful of subcontractors on there with amazing institutional knowledge. There's really no website in the world that's like IRS.gov. And I saw recently that they had created 5 new positions as federal employees for that. And one of the managers called me and asked me to apply for
10: for one of the positions. So I'm in the process of doing that. I guess, you know, we'll see where it goes.
6: Are you hopeful that you can secure that contract again?
10: I would be applying as a federal contractor. I'm currently driving to an event with the Department of Transportation. Mm-hmm. So I'm trying to do some networking there. And, you know, in the past, we've been advised that, certifications and looking at past spending trends, forecasts was the way to do business with the government. And it just doesn't seem like that's really the way that things are working now. It was a stable and safe, considered one of the most stable and safe ways to make money and be able to support your family. Maybe I'll have to go into like a startup venture or something like that.
6: Well, Daniel, thanks for the call. Be careful on the road. In February of last year, the Trump administration fired thousands of recent government hires who were still on probation. A group of former probationary employees surveyed their former colleagues to see how they've coped since being let go. And their answers ranged from personal struggles to find new work to worries over work they left behind. Here's one former Centers for Medicare and Medicaid employee. I worked directly on helping people understand and keep their health coverage. So when I was fired, my open cases and future work were handed to already overloaded staff and just dropped. And here's someone who worked at the VA. My termination caused a direct impact to veteran mental health services with over 80 canceled appointments in 1 week. 68% of respondents who had found new jobs reported their salary is lower or significantly lower than what they'd made in the federal government. Max, from your view, how are former federal employees faring in the job market right now?
8: So not well. I think importantly, just to push back a little bit on one of the comments made, this administration didn't fire people because they were making the government more efficient. They fired people because they wanted to traumatize that workforce. They wanted to break the spirit of the workforce so they wouldn't have people raising the things, the whistleblowing that should be occurring. And we know that. And what you just described is a great example of that. They went after the probationary workers. Those are the folks that had been, frankly, in C probably under a year. Those are the most recent hires, the ones that represent the youngest, the most technologically savvy, and the most immediately in need in the government. They went after them because they were easiest to get rid of. So this was not, again, about reducing waste. We've done an analysis of the cost, financial cost of the firings and the cutting of the grants, and it equals about $1,000 per taxpayer. It's an extraordinary waste in a single year. What has happened to those who have left, as Eileen already identified, it depends. Many, many talented people went on and found other jobs. The issue wasn't could they find it for more money, because most of them probably could, but they're not going to find the purpose, the idea of serving the public, which is the primary calling card of government service. But there are whole areas like international development where it's near impossible to stay in that field and find another job because the whole sector has been devastated. So again, this was done with no planning. It was done incredibly inhumanely and with no sense about consequence and damage to others. And it's an ugly situation that continues.
6: We're speaking to Max Steyer, CEO of the nonprofit Partnership for Public Service, and New York Times reporter Eileen Sullivan. Now, Max, there you were referencing statements by Russell Vogt, the director of the Office of Management and Budget. For years, he's wanted to cut the federal workforce and consolidate power in the executive branch. He wrote the chapter on it in Project 2025. Here's a recording from a private talk he gave in 2023.
11: We want the bureaucrats to be traumatically affected. We want, when they wake up in the morning, we want them to not want to go to work because they are increasingly viewed as the villains. We want to put them in trauma.
6: Now, he was asked about that quote on CNN last year after he oversaw cuts to the federal employees during the government shutdown.
12: What I was referring to there was the bureaucracy. We do believe there's weaponized bureaucracy. We do believe that there are people who have been part of administrations that are fundamentally woke and weaponized against the American people.
6: Max, your organization surveyed current federal employees about their job satisfaction and how they think their departments are performing. You got more than 11,000 responses. What did you find?
8: We found that they've succeeded in traumatizing that workforce. And just going back to the other caller that compared this to the private sector, as I noted, there is no private sector leader that would be kept in place or their organization would still be extant if they took that approach of trying to traumatize the people who get the work done. And it is a horror show, and it's the American people that are footing the bill here, both in terms of just financial costs and in terms of the outcomes that they will receive from government. And I mentioned earlier, you know, some of the things that I find most troubling, you know, but the idea that it's, you know, 7.5% government-wide of federal employees who think that their leaders engender high degrees of motivation, that's horrifying. You know, back on the whistleblower point, again, almost 4 out of 5 federal employees saying that they can't raise a violation of law or ethics without fear of retaliation. That's just to give a, you know, sort of comparison point. You know, the numbers, the methodology is not entirely the same, but close enough. That's like a 50-point drop in a single year in what you would have seen pre this administration. So everyone should be concerned, and this is not localized to some small part of the government. This is occurring across the entire government. It's especially concerning in the science establishments. You know, HHS is one of the agencies that previously was near the top of our best places to work rankings, and in this survey is near the bottom. You know, for the secretary there, it's like 2.5%, under 2.5% of the workforce say that he engenders high degrees of motivation. I mean, these are devastating numbers that represent unhealthy organizations that have been crushed by their leaders and that are going to deliver bad return for the American public.
6: Let's take one more call. We've got Andrew in Richmond, Virginia. Andrew, you work for the federal government for more than 30 years. Briefly, what's on your mind?
13: So, good morning, and thanks for taking my call. Hello, Max, and hello, Eileen. God bless you both for what you continue to do. It's nice to hear you again. I want to second Max's eloquent

0: all the other qualities you have to have as a journalist were welcomed and appreciated by the federal government. It would have been unthinkable that I'd be asked to sign an NDA, and it still should be.
1: Well, Andrew, thank you for that call. Eileen, briefly, what are you watching for in your reporting? There's still efforts by the Trump administration to continue to reshape the federal workforce.
2: Oh, sure. That's ongoing. I'm really looking for what has changed around the country because of all of these cuts.
1: Because I think people often think of the federal workforce as being a D.C.-based workforce, but federal workers are across the country in every state.
2: Yes, absolutely. And the government works so far in the American public's background. I mean, it's just churning in the background. It's hard to see what it is that they're doing every day.
1: And Max, your thoughts? What are you watching moving forward briefly?
3: Well, I'm hoping there'll be some accountability that, you know, Congress was set up to push against a executive that was demonstrating monarchical tendencies, and we got that here, and a public that is educated about why what is happening is bad for them and that there's a better way.
1: Well, that's Max Steyer. He's CEO of the Partnership for Public Service, a nonprofit dedicated to government efficacy. And Eileen Sullivan covers the federal workforce for the New York Times. Thanks to you both. And thanks to so many of you for sharing your stories and questions. As always, we'll keep having these conversations. So federal workers, stay in touch. Email us at 1A@WAMU.org. Today's producer was Claire Muffson. This program comes to you from WAMU, part of American University in Washington, distributed by NPR. I'm Jen White. Thanks for listening, and we'll talk again tomorrow. This is 1A.

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1: It's a minute before 3 o'clock, all things considered next day around. Good afternoon, I'm Jack Williams and for David Pittman. 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Obviously, a bit rainy across the Houston area today. There's some rain to the northwest. We see some up on the north side, southwest side as well. Tonight, more rain in the forecast, the low 73, then tomorrow, a chance of thunderstorms about 30, maybe 50% or so, the high around 84. 78 degrees here at the University of Houston. One problem on the roadways, the East Sam Houston Tollway southbound at North Lake Houston Parkway, center lane blocked by a wreck. 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It's a service of the University of Houston. Thanks for listening. It's 3 o'clock.
2: Politicians think they can move lines around on a map and choose your representative for you. 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
3: I'm Elsa Chang.
4: And I'm Scott Detrow. Should the war on tobacco inform a new war against ultra-processed foods?
5: It feels like we've reached a tipping point between the strength of the science, the public support, and then also political will.
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4: And going into the NBA Finals, some Catholic nuns have gone viral for their courtside prayers for the San Antonio Spurs.
6: God loves all the teams, and God loves all the players. Yeah, God doesn't love one team more than the other.
3: Those stories after this news.
7: Live from NPR News, I'm Lakshmi Singh.

0: The top Democrat on the Senate Finance Committee is blasting a deal to exempt President Trump and his family from tax audits as a, quote, brazen abuse of power. NPR's Scott Horsley reports Oregon Senator Ron Wyden tried to grill the Treasury Secretary about that agreement today.
1: Treasury Secretary Scott Bessent declined to answer questions about a deal granting the president and his family immunity from tax audits, saying that's the subject of ongoing litigation. But Senator Wyden was not satisfied. Wyden says it's wrong to exempt the president and his family from the kind of tax scrutiny that other Americans routinely face.
2: It's the ultimate case of an ultra-wealthy individual living under one set of rules while everybody else lives under another, a crooked double standard that benefits Trump and family.
1: The Justice Department agreed to the audit immunity after Trump sued the IRS over leaked tax returns. Another part of the settlement, a multi-billion dollar restitution fund, was dropped after bipartisan complaints. Scott Horsley, NPR News, Washington.
0: Global oil prices pushed higher again today following the latest clashes to surface during a formal ceasefire between the U.S. and Iran. The U.S. military says Iran fired missiles toward Bahrain and Kuwait. It says forces struck an Iranian military ground control station on an island in the Strait of Hormuz. The World Health Organization has significantly reduced the official case count of the Ebola outbreak in Central Africa. But, as NPR's Jonathan Lambert explains, the outbreak still poses a great risk to the region.
3: Last week, over 1,000 people were suspected to be infected with Ebola in the Democratic Republic of Congo and Uganda. But as testing has ramped up, health officials found that many of those people didn't have Ebola. Now, 344 cases have been confirmed in DRC, with an additional 116 suspected cases. Still, WHO Director General Tedros Adhanom Ghebreyesus is urging countries to stay on alert.
4: WHO's risk assessment remains unchanged. Very high at the national level, high at the regional level, and low at the global level.
3: Officials are still behind on responding to the outbreak, he said, but starting to catch up. Ghebreyesus announced several new treatment facilities in heavily affected areas, and so far, six people have recovered. Jonathan Lambert, NPR News.
0: An Army veteran's more than 15-hour standoff with the FBI ended early this morning in Bakersfield, California, when he was shot and killed. Local police say the suspect, Anthony Scott Searles Harris, had taken 10 school employees hostage inside an office building. He had also issued bomb threats. Federal and state authorities say the 41-year-old's criminal history included sexual crimes related to a minor. He also went AWOL after a year in the military and was dishonorably discharged. This is NPR News.
5: Live from News 88.7 in Houston, I'm Gail DeLauder. The operator of the Texas power grid is predicting record energy demand this summer. That could have triggered concern about rolling blackouts a few years ago. But UH Energy fellow Ed Herr says the state's power supply has grown.
6: We're in much better shape for peak summer demand because of the growth in wind and solar.
5: ERCOT says the state is expecting higher demand this year because of hotter summer temperatures and more big energy consumers joining the grid. A Houston area man has been allegedly arrested for allegedly going online to sell fake disabled parking placards. News 88.7's Kyle McClenigan says police have arrested 28-year-old David Brown on charges of tampering with a government record.
7: In a statement, Precinct 1 Constable Alan Rosen said Brown would allegedly charge $150 to add a person's information to a blank, fake placard. Only the state of Texas can issue legitimate parking placards via a county's tax office. Official placards are also free of charge for those who qualify. Rosen warned that those caught using illegitimate placards can face misdemeanor charges, which could carry a fine, jail time, and/or community service.
5: Brown's attorney didn't immediately respond to a request for comment. Houston's Pride Parade is downtown Saturday night. It's the first time in the parade's history it'll kick off Pride Month rather than close it. Tammy Wallace with the Greater Houston LGBTQ Plus Chamber of Commerce says it comes after new legislation.
8: It's a challenging time for our community. It's a challenging time for corporations to figure out how you navigate this political backlash against DEI.
5: The parade starts at Herman Square Saturday night at 7:30. The Astros continue their series against the Pittsburgh Pirates at Daikin Park tonight. First pitch is just after 7. 40% chance of more rain tonight, overnight low near 73, 70% chance of rain on Thursday. I'm Gail DeLauder, News 88.7.
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10: From NPR News, this is All Things Considered. I'm Elsa Chang in Culver City, California.
11: And I'm Scott Detrow in Washington. It was primary day in six states yesterday, and while the political parties and pundits are eager for information about this midterm year, they're going to have to keep waiting for results from the biggest state, California. Many of the races there are too close to call, as California counts mail-in ballots. As of now, that hyper-crowded competition to replace Democratic Governor Gavin Newsom is looking like it could come down to Democrat Javier Becerra and Republican Steve Hilton. The primaries in California were also the first test of Democrats' rebuttal to President Trump's redistricting fight. Last year, California voters allowed the state to redraw the U.S. House map to lean five more seats for Democrats. We will talk about those races and more with CAP Radio's political reporter, Laura Fitzgerald, who joins us from Sacramento. Hey, Laura.
12: Hi, Scott.
11: Let's start with that governor's race. Who is leading as of right now?
12: Well, early results show Republican candidate Steve Hilton is in the lead. He's a former Fox News commentator and actually got President Donald Trump's endorsement in the race here in California. And Scott, you might not expect a Republican to be in the lead here in California, but here most races are a top two primary, meaning the two candidates who get the most votes in the primary end up advancing to the general election, regardless of what party they're in. And more Democrats were running, meaning they'd each get a smaller percentage of the votes. Mm-hmm. Javier Becerra is leading the pack of Democrats in the race. He's got a lengthy political career, kind of a fixture of California's Democratic establishment. He's state attorney general, he's health and human services secretary for the Biden administration. And then in third, you have Democratic candidate Tom Steyer. He's a climate activist and a former hedge fund manager. And Steyer's a billionaire, and he actually put $213 million of his own money into his campaign for governor, making it the most expensive gubernatorial campaign in California history.
11: This race had so many twists and turns. Some of them were pretty shocking. Looking back on it now, as we're counting votes, what stands out to you?
12: You're so right. This race really has been unlike any other governor's race in recent California state history. It all really started with this question of whether Vice President Kamala Harris would run. Last summer, she announced that she was passing on the race. Then former Representative Eric Swalwell was really starting to gain traction, but his campaign eventually imploded in mid-April when he suspended his candidacy amid multiple allegations of sexual misconduct. He also resigned from Congress that same week. Then, I mean, that was really the turning point in this race. Becerra had been among the lower polling Democrats, but he really saw a surge in support after Swalwell's exit. A lot of Swalwell's supporters were looking for who to turn to, and that really made Becerra the Democratic frontrunner.
11: Yeah. And in other races, I mentioned this at the top, this is the first election with California's new congressional map. This is the one that voters passed last November, and it was designed to give Democrats an edge. What are the early results telling us about that?
12: Yeah, there were five districts redrawn here in California to try to benefit Democrats. And one that's really worth mentioning that I'm following here in Sacramento is Representative Kevin Kiley. He was very outspoken against the redistricting here, and his district drastically changed under California's new congressional map. He's a former Republican, but now he's running as an independent. And it's looking like that strategy is paying off for him. He's probably going to advance to the November election. But it could be him and a Republican in this race in a district that leans Democratic.
11: Interesting.
12: Democrats could really be sweating this.
11: That is CAP Radio political reporter Laura Fitzgerald in Sacramento. Thank you so much.
12: Thank you for having me, Scott.
10: Immigration and Customs Enforcement is under intense scrutiny in the middle of ongoing protests outside an immigration detention facility in New Jersey. And now that agency has a new leader. David Venturella is now the acting director for ICE. He is also a former executive of the private prison giant GEO Group. NPR's Meg Anderson has more on what his appointment signals about the deepening ties between ICE and the private prison industry.
13: Outside the Delaney Hall Detention Facility in Newark, New Jersey, activists have been gathering for days. They're protesting reports of inhumane conditions inside, things like inadequate medical care and food, and being met at times with tear gas and pepper spray from ICE. The company running the facility is the private prison giant, Geo Group. Silky Shaw leads the nonprofit Detention Watch Network, which tracks ICE detention nationwide.
14: What's happening behind closed doors is that much more horrifying. That is not unique to Delaney Hall. That is happening everywhere.
13: In a statement to NPR, the Department of Homeland Security denied allegations at Delaney Hall. But there have been multiple lawsuits alleging poor conditions in ICE detention centers around the country. Many of those facilities are operated by private companies. About a third of immigrant detainees are in a Geo Group-run facility. And Geo Group is making a lot of money. That's according to CEO George Zoli on the company's most recent earnings call last month.
15: Last year was the most successful period for new business wins in our company's history, and we expect 2026 to be a very active year as well.
13: The company runs state prisons too, but about half their revenue comes from ICE. They've positioned themselves to be a one-stop shop for President Trump's deportation agenda, running facilities, providing transit and ankle monitors. They have been racing to meet the demand for more detention beds, and it's paid off. In 2025, Geo Group's profits soared nearly 700% from the year before. Catherine Hawkins with the Watchdog Project on Government Oversight says this reliance on for-profit companies can create an incentive to cut corners.
16: Private prisons introduce the profit motive into the equation, and they further reduce accountability because you're dealing with private companies.
13: Geo Group declined an interview, but told NPR in a statement that it's proud of the work it does for ICE and that DHS monitors them to ensure compliance with detention standards. But Hawkins says the level of influence Geo Group has in the detention industry is concerning.
16: There's a bit of a revolving door between ICE detention operations in particular and some of the private prison companies.
13: Take David Venturella, the new head of ICE. He worked on and off for ICE and the agency that preceded it, starting in the 1980s. In 2012, he went to work at Geo Group for about a decade. This week, he's back at ICE. Several other DHS officials have also had close ties to Geo Group.
17: They are absolutely hand in glove. When Geo comes in for a meeting, it feels like a fraternity reunion.
13: Scott Schuchart used to work at ICE as an assistant director of regulatory affairs and policy under President Biden. He's now a private attorney. He says the major prison companies have long been a career destination for senior leadership at ICE, and that raises questions about potential conflicts of interest. In its statement, DHS told NPR that Venturella is a veteran government official who abides by all ethics requirements. Now, DHS is rapidly expanding its detention network with the help of those companies, even as it makes sweeping cuts to oversight.
17: The human consequences of the lack of care with which they are implementing mass deportations and the recklessness with which they've expanded the detention system are really striking to me.
13: He says you can see that in the death count. According to the government's own data, 2026 is already the deadliest year in immigration detention in DHS history. Meg Anderson, NPR News.
11: Courtside seats at New York Knicks basketball games are often filled with celebrities. The sidelines at San Antonio Spurs games look a little different. A group of Catholic sisters has gone viral for their courtside prayers for the Spurs during the NBA playoffs. And don't worry, they will be back for the NBA Finals. Texas Public Radio's Brian Kirkpatrick reports from San Antonio, where Game 1 against the Knicks takes place tonight.
18: Sister Bernadette Mota is among the sisters from San Antonio's St. John Bosco, who has been attending home games dressed with Spurs jerseys on top of their modest habits and with prayers in their hearts for the Texas team. During a conference finals game, Spurs center and Catholic Luke Cornett bent in half so the sisters could touch his head and bless him, a scene played on national television. The team went on that night to beat Oklahoma City. Cornett suggested the team fly the sisters to the next game in OKC. Sister Mota stresses they have not been praying for Spurs opponents to lose.
19: God loves all the teams, and God loves all the players. Yeah, God doesn't love one team more than the other. But what we really pray for and hope for is that all the teams play to their best of their ability.
18: Spurs fans love the reassuring presence the sisters bring to games. Many of those fans feel everything will turn out all right because they are there. Fan Josh Norman says the sisters' prayer and Victor Wembanyama's otherworldly play in his third season with the Spurs are needed to beat the Knicks.
20: Any help from any area in San Antonio, man, we'll take it. But what great support, divine intervention, that's fine.
18: The Alamo City, with its centuries-old Spanish missions, has a Catholic population in the hundreds of thousands who can readily identify with the sisters. But there's something more. They proudly and sincerely put their religion on display in a crowded arena and on national television. Fan Vanessa Phillips repeatedly used one word to describe their impact on the games.
21: I think it's cool to see them there, and even more cool to see them praying for the players, or the players going and asking for them to, you know, bless them and pray for them.
18: Mota says the sisters do not want to be known as the Spurs nuns, but as the Salesian Sisters of St. John Bosco, whose main mission is to help children and women at risk. And she reminds us there is good in sports.
19: Sports are a great way to learn discipline, to learn teamwork and values and morals when sports are done correctly.
18: Sister Mota says the sisters have been fans of the Spurs for decades. And for tonight's game, they invited a guest, their Archbishop Gustavo Garcia Sierre. I'm Brian Kirkpatrick in San Antonio.
22: 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Good afternoon, I'm Jack Williams in for David Pittman. A rainy Wednesday, 78 degrees here at the University of Houston. The forecast now from ABC 13 meteorologist Travis Herzog.
23: More scattered downpours popping up this afternoon, so be careful when driving around town. Temperatures peaking in the mid-80s, your chance of getting rain at 60%. Shouldn't be as strong as the storms we observed yesterday. Tonight we'll drop down to 72, could be some early morning showers near the coast south of Houston to start the day, and then a 40% chance of more early afternoon scattered downpours, and basically the same forecast on Friday. By Saturday, we're back up to a 60% chance of rain. I'm ABC 13 Chief Meteorologist Travis Herzog for News 88.7.
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25: I'm Kai Rizdal. 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
22: 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On the roadways, obviously some wet roads out there. The south side right now, 288 southbound after Airport Boulevard, road debris causing some problems in the center lane there. West Park Tollway westbound after Gessner left lane blocked, an accident there. The East Sam Houston Tollway southbound at North Lake Houston Parkway, an earlier problem. Center lane is causing a few slowdowns in that area. Stay with us. Gail DeLauder getting ready for some news here in about 40 minutes here on News 88.7. It's 3:20.
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11: 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I'm Scott Detrow.
10: And I'm Elsa Chang. Copper wires are in the walls of your home, the phone in your pocket, and the speaker playing this story right now. They are also in AI data centers, which is why demand for copper has been soaring. The price is at an all-time high, and that has boosted interest in doing something else with copper lately, stealing it. NPR's John Ruich gets a close-up look at this problem.
0: I'm at an AT&T dispatch garage just east of San Francisco. Todd Swenson, who works at AT&T, shows me a big pile of stolen property.
1: So, sitting here with a truck full of what is stolen copper cables.
0: Copper is a hot commodity these days. Swenson says the jumbled nest of wire we're looking at was recovered from a scrapyard where thieves tried to sell it. Wires like this come from inside those ubiquitous thick black cables that hang on telephone poles. Thieves cut those cables down.
1: When they take that and they strip it all down and burn it and get to raw copper. The raw copper is what they take into a recycling facility.
0: Simple yet vexing. The wire in front of us is probably worth a few $100s at a scrapyard, he says. But something like this could cost AT&T tens of thousands of dollars to fix. And when wires get cut, homes, hospitals, airports, schools, you name it, lose connections. We get in cars and drive to a railroad crossing where an alarm has notified AT&T that a section of wire has been cut. When we get out, it's like a fresh crime scene.
2: So this is a very active area. This cable was just cut last night.
0: Scott Gonzaga is also with AT&T.
2: You want to walk down here, you can see the tools they used to cut the cable. There's a pair of cutters right here on the ground.
0: There are freshly charred spots on the ground known as burn pits where thieves have melted the plastic off the cables. There are discarded cable sheaths, tangled wires, an abandoned tent.
2: So they must have been very active out here. That's about a 400-foot section that we need to replace.
0: And down a dirt path, there's something else. Two people are pushing what looks like a big laundry bin away from the site.
3: This is action.
4: It's action, yeah.
0: Susan Santana, president of AT&T West, is on the ride along with me. Finding people on the scene is rare, but she says the crime is not. Last year, AT&T recorded more than 10,400 incidents of copper wire theft nationwide. Some 4,000 of those were in California. Santana says only a fraction of AT&T's customers still use copper. Most are on mobile phones or connect through fiber optic networks. But the copper and fiber lines often hang together. And when copper thieves cut those black cables, they often cut the fiber, too.
3: And so that's when the internet goes down.
0: AT&T has been trying all kinds of things to stop the thieves.
3: We have, you know, locked down manhole lids with extra bolts. We've put sensors across our lines. In some instances, we've had to hire private security guards.
0: They're also offering a nationwide $20,000 bounty for information leading to arrests. Wire thieves have been cutting electric cables, too. The city of San Jose has an online tracker for streetlights that have gone dark after being hit, and there's a lot of them. EV chargers are also targets. Rick Wilmer is the CEO of ChargePoint, the largest EV charging network in the U.S. He says it's a problem they deal with every day.
6: I got so frustrated. I actually, in my home workshop, was trying to prototype cables that were much more difficult to cut.
0: They now have cables impregnated with cut-resistant material that damages shears. Back at the railroad crossing, police have shown up.
7: Yeah, we're going to try and go through.
0: They head down the tracks to question the people with the bin. In California, copper thieves face up to 3 years in prison. The state also tightened regulation of scrap metal dealers. Rob Bonta, the state's attorney general, says the authorities are using a playbook that helped tamp down a rash of smash-and-grab robberies at retail stores.
8: We started teaming up and engaging investigations, sharing intel, engaging in surveillance. A lot of what worked there is working here.
0: But he says the police are stretched.
8: Mind you, these are folks that are tackling, you know, murders and rapes and robberies and other important crimes, too.
0: AT&T wants to move on from century-old copper wire networks. But as the so-called carrier of last resort, California law requires it to keep copper running. That's to serve a sliver of customers that include homes in remote rural areas without cell service and businesses that still rely on old wires for internet or fax connections. Susan Santana again.
3: In an ideal world, California would identify a pathway to transition from maintaining a copper legacy network to allowing us to invest our resources into fiber and wireless, which is what most of the other states in this country have already done.
0: Since my ride-along with AT&T in May, the company filed a lawsuit against California to be able to discontinue the legacy copper wire service. The company has pledged $19 billion to modernize the network. At the railroad crossing, work crews begin to replace the cut cables. It will take hours. The police, meanwhile, finished their questioning. They didn't make an arrest, but the case remains open. John Ruwitch, NPR News, Hayward, California.
11: One of the undisputed kings of the slow jam died this week. Peabo Bryson, he was 75.
10: That's right. If you were around in the early 1990s, you might recognize his voice from the legendary Disney soundtracks for Beauty and the Beast and

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1: But Disney was just part of a career that spanned well over 50 years. Bryson was known for his silky voice, lush orchestration, and chart-topping love ballads that helped define romance in the 70s, 80s, and 90s.

0: Here's Bryson talking about his writing process with NPR back in 2005 with Ed Gordon on News and Notes.
1: First, I start with a melody that reflects, that makes me remember something, a feeling. If you can then write a storyline based on what that melody makes you feel, then I think that that's probably, for me, the perfect marriage between composition and lyric.
2: The perfect marriage. Peabo Bryson had 12 Billboard Hot 100 hits throughout his long and storied career. But it was the Disney songs that earned him 2 Grammy Awards out of numerous nominations.
0: Bryson was scheduled to tour throughout 2026. His final performance was in early May in Fayetteville.

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1: Mahmoud Khalil was detained by ICE and held for 104 days over campus protests for Palestinian rights. It's been nearly a year since his release, and the Trump administration wants him back in detention.
2: The government is relentless in targeting me, still using every road and alleyway it can find to punish me.
1: He's taken his case to the Supreme Court. 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
4: I'm Ernie Manoos. On the next Hello Houston, the Baker Institute's John Diamond will discuss the economic fallout of the Iran war. 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
5: When you talk to health officials or aid workers and say, what do you need to push this Ebola outbreak back? The first thing, of course, they say is we need equipment. 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We need medicine. We need funds. The second thing they say is we need education.
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7: Live from NPR News in Washington, I'm Duane Brown. President Trump confirms he told Israel's prime minister that he's crazy and used an expletive during a call this week. That halted planned Israeli airstrikes on Lebanon's capital, Beirut. Axis News website first reported the story from Tel Aviv. NPR's Itai Stern has more.
8: Trump was asked by conservative writer Miranda Devine on her show Pod Force One about the Axios report and if he had cursed at Netanyahu and called him crazy. Trump confirmed he did and added,
9: I was a little bit perturbed at his constantly fighting with Lebanon. You know, at some point I said, Bibi, we got to stop this. We got to stop it.
8: Trump says despite their differences, the two leaders have worked well together, but they are increasingly at odds. Trump wants to end the war with Iran, and Netanyahu's pushed back. Iran, however, says any ceasefire deal must include Lebanon. For NPR News, I'm Itai Stern in Tel Aviv.
7: Alabama can use a congressional map favored by Republicans for the upcoming midterms, even though a lower court found it to be intentionally discriminatory, from Troy Public Radio. Joey Hudson reports that decision comes after the U.S. Supreme Court weighed in.
10: Alabama's population is around 27% black, but Tuesday night's Supreme Court ruling allows for the map, which has only one majority black district out of seven. Alabama historian Richard Bailey sees this as a setback for the state and the nation.
11: When I heard the news earlier this morning, I just couldn't believe what I was hearing. And I'm surprised that they would even try to do that. Let the voices of the people be heard.
10: The decision grants Republican lawmakers an advantage that likely will allow them to regain a seat in the U.S. House.
7: You're listening to NPR News. Truck drivers in Texas saw some changes this week to obtaining commercial driver's licenses. This comes after the governor there dropped the Spanish language option. From Texas Public Radio, Marianne Navarro reports.
12: The Texas Department of Public Safety, or DPS, has stopped offering CDL knowledge tests in Spanish, effective as of Monday. Written exams must now be taken in English to comply with federal requirements. The driving portion of the exam was already conducted in English. This comes after Governor Greg Abbott ordered DPS last year to drop the Spanish language option. DPS also announced it will resume issuing CDLs to temporary agricultural workers with H-2A visa status and has restarted processing non-domiciled CDLs. The agency previously halted issuing CDLs for many immigrants, including DACA recipients, refugees, and people with asylum. I'm Marianne Navarro in San Antonio.
7: Well, young people in Beijing are exploring a revival of ancient Chinese culture on social media these days, many posing for photos dressed in traditional robes and wearing jade and pearl pendants. The throwback trend has grown since 2019, and studios in Beijing's Forbidden City are taking advantage by setting up styling and photo shoots. For centuries, the historical site was home to the Ming and Qing dynasties, which ended in the early 20th century. I'm Dwayne Brown. 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
13: Corpus Christi's city council this week reconsidered, then delayed, a vote to revive a desalination plant project it turned down last year. I'm Craig Cohen, Corpus Christi's water crisis and turning salt water into drinking water on the next Houston Matters.
3: 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Good afternoon. I'm Jack Williams in for David Pittman. Glad to have you on this Wednesday. Still some rain in the area. We're looking at the radar right now. Heavy showers in the Tomball area, also in Cypress up north, in the Cleveland area, to the southwest as well. Stay with us. We'll have the latest on the weather throughout the afternoon. 78 degrees here at the University of Houston. Local news for you in about 25 minutes, right after the top of the hour on News 88.7.
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15: It's All Things Considered from NPR News. I'm Scott Detrow in Washington.
16: And I'm Elsa Chang in Culver City, California. Should ultra-processed foods be considered the new war on tobacco? That's the argument that dozens of researchers are making in a series of papers published today in the American Journal of Public Health. They say that these foods, things like packaged chips, snacks, and cookies, which dominate the American diet, have become major drivers of poor health, and the time to act is now. Here to tell us more is NPR health correspondent Maria Godoy. Hi, Maria.
17: Hi, Elsa.
16: Okay, so explain, what is the connection between tobacco and ultra-processed foods here?
17: Well, you know, back in the 1980s, tobacco giants bought up some of the biggest food firms. So, for example, Philip Morris used to own General Foods and Kraft, and R.J. Reynolds owned Nabisco. And then this was the era when ultra-processed food production really ramped up in the U.S. Laura Schmidt is a researcher at UCSF, and she's been studying old tobacco company archives. She says tobacco firms had amassed a lot of research on how to make cigarettes more pleasurable and addictive with chemical additives. And records show they deliberately applied this knowledge to food.
18: The very technologies that were used to figure out how to optimize the addictive properties of nicotine using added sugar and artificial flavorants, that core technology was transferred from the tobacco industry to ultra-processed food development.
17: Schmidt says these kinds of additives have now become one of the defining characteristics of what makes a food ultra-processed.
16: That's fascinating. Are there other similarities between, like, the tobacco playbook and the ultra-processed foods playbook?
17: Yeah, marketing strategies. Huh. So, for example, take the concept of king-size candies. You know, we've all seen these.
16: Yeah.
17: That term king-size actually originated as a way to market longer cigarettes. Or, you know, for consumers worried about health, tobacco companies used to sell so-called light cigarettes. Well, they made light versions of foods, too. Schmidt found a quote from a former Philip Morris CEO who said that ultra-processed foods and cigarettes were really similar businesses. He said they were both low-cost consumer packaged goods with a huge market.
16: Okay, so that's marketing, but ultimately we are talking about people's health here, and we know that cigarettes are linked to cancer, right? So what does this research say about ultra-processed foods and health?
17: Well, there's already a lot of research linking high consumption of ultra-processed foods to poor health outcomes, so from obesity to diabetes to all-cause mortality. Several of the new papers here add to this body of evidence. For instance, one study followed more than 5,000 older Americans over 10 years, and it found that higher consumption of ultra-processed foods was linked to an increased risk of cognitive impairment and dementia. Another study surveyed a nationally representative group of 2,000 adults about ultra-processed foods, and it found that across party lines, the majority of people who responded said they want the government to regulate them. Here's Lindsay Smith-Taylor. She's a professor of nutrition at the University of North Carolina and an author of one of these papers.
19: It feels like we've reached a tipping point between the strength of the science, the public support, and then also political will. And those three factors combined, to me, suggest that we might be at a place where we start to see real policy action on this topic the way that we did in tobacco.
17: You know, many policy experts say we are likely to see change at the state level first. We've already seen states pass bans on synthetic dyes in foods, for instance. And some experts say litigation may be next. In other words, state attorneys general filing suit against food companies alleging damage to the public health, sort of like the lawsuits we saw against tobacco companies in the 1990s.
20: Yeah. That is NPR's Maria Godoy. Thank you, Maria.
17: My pleasure.
15: With ship traffic through the Strait of Hormuz at a virtual standstill, companies are scrambling to find ways to move everything from oil to fertilizer to household goods. NPR International Affairs correspondent Jackie Northam has this report.
21: There's only one way to get in and out of the Persian Gulf, and that's through the Strait of Hormuz. With the waterway effectively closed, the flow of oil exports is taking a detour. Niels Rasmussen is chief shipping analyst at BIMCO, one of the largest member organizations for shipping companies. He says Saudi Arabia is now transferring crude oil through an east-west pipeline running across the Arabian Peninsula, where it can be loaded on the Red Sea.
22: Also, the United Arab Emirates have increased their usage of their oil pipeline, so they've also been able to protect some of their exports that would normally have to move through the Strait of Hormuz.
21: Cargo, including medicine, food, fertilizer, and other necessities, is also quickly finding new routes. If the one thing the shipping industry has had to learn over the past decade, it's how to be flexible.
23: Anybody who's moving goods from point A to point B, you always have to have a plan B and a plan C and a plan D, depending on the risk sort of profile of the area.
21: Eric Johnson is senior editor at the Journal of Commerce, part of S&P Global Market Intelligence. He says the alternative plans to work around the closure of the Strait of Hormuz is to create overland corridors connecting ports throughout the region.
23: So you have road and even some minor use of rail kind of shipments to get around having to transit through the strait.
21: For example, Maersk, the world's second largest shipping company, is shuttling goods overland to and from ports outside the Strait of Hormuz. Karsten Kildall is chief commercial officer at Maersk. He says the shipping company has become increasingly adept at finding new routes on short notice since the supply disruption of the COVID pandemic, attacks on ships in the Red Sea, and a shortage of water in the Panama Canal.
24: And so when the Strait of Hormuz is closed, as it is now, within weeks, we are actually able to make the cargo flow in different ways. And I think it's because of the practice we've had over these last 5-6 years where we've just been hit by one unforeseen event after the other.
21: Other international shipping companies have set up sea, rail, truck networks throughout the region, including Iraq, Turkey, and Kuwait. Kildall says all of a sudden, the roads and highways in the region are clogged with trucks.
24: Of course, trucking capacity in the Gulf region is a bottleneck right now. And of course, we compete with other providers to get access to the trucks that are necessary to keep an operation like this running.
21: Still, trucks and rail cars can't carry as much as a ship. Rasmussen with BIMCO says there are logistical problems with overland caravans, particularly trucks. More will have to be imported into the region.
22: I also imagine that the congestion for trucks in and out of the ports will go sky high. And once they're there, do you have enough truck drivers? And can you actually feasibly move that much cargo in and out of a port? Or are the trucks just going to sit there and wait?
21: Johnson with the Journal of Commerce says this latest crisis is prompting shipping companies to think about new trade patterns. Markets that aren't hindered by choke points like the Strait of Hormuz.
23: If your job is to move goods, you're going to start thinking, what are markets that we can actually access that require the least amount of transit and the least amount of political kind of turmoil that we might encounter?
21: Like the turmoil now in the Strait of Hormuz. Jackie Northam, NPR News.

0: You're listening to All Things Considered from NPR News. Video of the arrest of an 18-year-old British student who was handcuffed while he lay dying after he was falsely accused of a racist attack has sparked anger around the UK, leading to a night of violent riots. Politicians are urging calm, but some on the right accuse British police of being prejudiced against white people. They're calling this the UK's George Floyd moment, as NPR's Fatima Al-Kassad reports from London.
1: The arrest that outraged a nation is how one newspaper describes what happened to 18-year-old student Henry Novak, who was wrongly arrested and handcuffed by police as he lay dying in the street. Police body cam footage shows officers handcuffing Novak, who appears unable to move, as he repeatedly tells them that he's been stabbed and that he can't breathe.
2: You've been stabbed? Whereabouts? I don't think you have, mate.
1: Then the police officers proceed to read a now unresponsive Novak his rights. This all happened in December last year. Novak, a white man, was stabbed by Vikram Digwa. Digwa, a Sikh man, lied to the police by falsely claiming that Novak had racially abused him. As a result, police initially arrested Novak rather than his attacker. Digwa has since been convicted and sentenced to life imprisonment. But the release of police body cam footage this week has sparked outrage across Britain, and the case has quickly become political. Reform UK leader Nigel Farage released a video statement claiming the case was an example of anti-white prejudice, comparing it to the 2020 killing of George Floyd in Minneapolis, which sparked the Black Lives Matter movement.
3: What does he say? I can't breathe. Familiar words? Remember career criminal George Floyd, who died in appalling circumstances in Midwest America a few years ago. Remember the reaction to that?
1: The far-right politician said there hadn't been the same outrage for Novak's murder as there had been for George Floyd's, and called for the British public to react, in his words, with pure, cold rage. According to UK government figures, black people are over two times as likely to be arrested as white people. On Tuesday night, riots erupted close to where Novak's murder happened, in southern England. Protesters threw bricks and trash cans at riot police.
4: I can't breathe! I can't breathe! I can't breathe!
1: In Parliament today, Prime Minister Keir Starmer condemned the disorder and called for calm. But things quickly got heated when Nigel Farage stood up to ask a question.
3: The anger that you saw spilling out in Southampton last night... which is in danger of getting considerably worse.
1: Lawmakers heckled Farage, shouting at him to condemn the violence. Prime Minister Keir Starmer said Farage was, quote, pretending to have respect for the murder victim's family.
5: Exploiting this tragedy to create grievance and division would be wrong in any circumstances, but to do it when the family are expressly saying, please don't, is unforgivable. It shows exactly who he is.
1: Henry Novak's family has pleaded for their son's death not to be used to create further division, hatred or tension. Fatima Al-Kassab, NPR News, London.
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6: 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Still rain across the Houston area right now. Tonight's low around 73 with a chance of more thunderstorms. Tomorrow's high around 84. Maybe some storms tomorrow as well. Then showers likely tomorrow night. The low 74. 78 here at the University of Houston on the roadways. 288 southbound after Airport Boulevard. That earlier problem we told you about. Still causing some problems. Center lane blocked because of some road debris in that area. Gail DeLauder is getting ready for the local news coming up in 15 minutes at 4:04. We'll have that right after the national headlines from NPR. Stick around. We're glad you're here on this Wednesday on News 88.7.
0: From NPR News, this is All Things Considered. I'm Elsa Chang.
11: And I'm Juana Summers. This next story is about love. Kat and Jay together for 6 years after falling for each other in college. They open their relationship at Kat's insistence, and Jay is reluctant. And that love story quickly becomes love stories, plural. Haley Blassingame's new novel, They All Fall in Love at the End, takes on questions of polyamory from the point of view of a woman who can't be tied down to one person. Blassingame mined her own story of non-monogamy for the novel. It's a story she told years ago in an essay for the New York Times Modern Love column.
12: When it was published, I got a lot of hate, particularly from men on the internet. And I was warned of this by the editor, you will get hate. And so Kat is, she's not me, but we share a lot of traits. And I think she's very rooted in the tradition of doing what she wants. Some might call her unlikable. I don't necessarily see her as unlikable, but she's certainly concerned about self-actualization with a kind of bravado that I don't know if we always see from young Black women, which is why I wanted to write that type of character. Yeah. And I think it makes a lot of people deeply uncomfortable, particularly men.
11: Mm-hmm. Okay, give me one example of a way that you are like Kat or identify with her, and one example of a way that maybe you guys aren't so much alike.
12: Okay, so I did give her a lot of my demographic details. Mm-hmm. She's a young Black woman. She is a DC native. Her mom is a federal worker. She worked in a kind of crappy restaurant. I did that too. and it was in an open relationship. So those biographical details are the same, but the events of the story are not my life. So I definitely did not get with my boyfriend's best friend and his girlfriend. That never happened, just to put that on the record. And, my parents are divorced. So I just sort of it's an alternative version of my life. I wanted to use characters as dolls and play around. What if this had happened, though?
11: I mean, as listeners of All Things Considered know, I love reading romance novels. I love reading a literary romance. But I have to say, I think if I'm remembering correctly, this is the first time I've ever encountered a Black woman who's polyamorous on the page. And I wonder if that's your experience, too.
12: Yes, absolutely. I mean, as a writer, I find myself in search for myself in stories and movies and shows. And that was what I was doing. I was trying to find a map to figure out, how do I do this thing that I have not seen anyone like me really doing?
11: Now, when we meet Kat, she and her partner Jay, they're about 6 months into opening up their relationship, and it's clear that they're still in the messy middle of trying to figure out how all of this works, if all of this works. And early in the book, Kat says that even though they've opened things up, she still feels as lost as ever. I wonder, was there something specific about polyamory that you wanted to crack open or explore or unpack with your book?
12: Yeah, I mean, to return to this question of the types of stories that get told around polyamory, I wanted to see someone wrestling with it as a paradigm and as a modality, relationship modality, not simply as, hey, girl, there's this crazy thing I'm doing. And I think we typically talk about it as being an antagonist to monogamy or an answer to monogamy, rather than just simply a different way of loving. And I think you almost have to, you have to unlearn and then relearn in order to practice it in the way that, I mean, I don't want to say should practice it, because you can practice it in many different ways. Right. But if you have zero models or zero examples of it, I mean, and you find this a lot in the queer community too. It's you're building something from scratch. And I wanted to get into that piece of it, not just as a salacious plot point, but actually as a philosophical relationship paradigm.
13: Now, as you've said, you are not Kat. Kat is not you. But I do wonder, given some of the parallels between your life and her fictional life, did writing this book change at all the way you think about your own romantic life or even how we think about or talk about polyamory?
12: The funny thing about writing a book is it takes so long. So I started this when I was 25. I'm 30 now, which doesn't sound like a huge gap, but 30 really is
13: a lot of life happens in between 25 and 35.
12: Listen, I'm like a different person. I'm like having health issues, back problems. Like, I'm like, I don't even know what I was talking. Like, the idea that I was going to have three boyfriends, I can't even find one boyfriend. I mean, so that's the funny thing about having to talk about this book now after having changed so much. Like, the material conditions of my life are not the same as they were at 25. And so I can respect this book for what it is and the person I was when I wrote it. I'm not practicing polyamory anymore. I've been single for like 3 years. I'm dealing with, like I said, health issues. So like, my vision for love has changed dramatically, but I still am that grasping girl. And I think now it's like I'm at the second leg of the race, right? The 30s grasping of like, what am I going to do about kids? Is that going to happen? You know, those questions, which I think is a natural progression of aging. So I don't really see it as invalidating any of the questions I was asking at 25, but I got some answers and now different questions are niggling at me.
13: Yeah. Now, this book takes place here in Washington, D.C. You're a D.C. native. We both work here in the district. And through Kat's eyes, we experience a lot of what all of us went through together in 2024. There was the election of President Trump for a second term, on-campus protests, fears of immigration enforcement raids. What did you want people to feel and experience about the way things felt in our nation's capital at that time?
12: Oh, I love this question because I do see this book more than just about narrative, but archival work. And I think D.C. was really, I would say, ground zero for the second Trump administration for

0: busy that job is. And I wonder, were there parts of your day job that you brought along with you as you were writing this book? Or was it maybe sort of more of a reprieve or a step back from the daily news grind that we both know?
1: I mean, that was part of the problem, was I couldn't step back. And so I was trying to write, and I don't know if I've had this experience writing fiction before, but in this time, I was trying to write a novel, and I could not turn my brain off. And so it seeped into the book. And that's part of what happened. I was like, I just can't pivot in the way that I'm used to pivoting. And so, you know, it is a privilege to be apart from politics. You know, people are pulled into politics every day because of who they are, whether they're following the news or not. And so I think that was also part of it as a journalist. I mean, it was just like baking in my head every day. And that was my outlet, because I have to be a certain way in the newsroom. But in the novel, I could engage with the news in a different light, in a different way.
0: Hayley Blasingame is the author of They All Fall in Love at the End. Thank you so much for stopping by.
1: Thank you so much.

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3: 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The local news from Gail DeLauder coming up in about 5 minutes or so. 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Good afternoon. I'm Jack Williams in for David Pitt, and we're glad you're here today. Chance of more thunderstorms tonight, the low 73. More rain in the forecast for tomorrow. Storms likely the high around 84. Then tomorrow night, more rain, the low 74. We're seeing lots of rain on the forecast, or on the radar, I should say, here in the Houston area. Mostly to the northwest, the north, light rain everywhere else. Stay tuned. We'll keep you updated with the latest Channel 13 forecast here in about 20 minutes. 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It's 4 o'clock.
4: The only explanation is that they're feeling pressure from the White House not to do any stories that are critical of the president.
5: Longtime 60 Minutes correspondent Steve Croft on the firings and upheaval at the news program that has defined broadcast journalism for decades.
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5: I'm Scott Detrow.
6: And I'm Elsa Chang. San Diego is selling water.
5: Why the city is making the move as the Southwest scrambles to adapt to a shrinking water supply from the Colorado River.
7: Despite all the other headlines, there's a lot of regional cooperation going on, and we're all working together to, you know, solve this problem.
6: We'll also look at how the San Antonio Spurs march to the NBA Finals, which begin tonight.
5: Plus, why some women are turning to tattoos after breast cancer treatment.
8: For me, the best thing was it broke up the scar, because those scars that go all the way across, that's all I would see. So it made me feel so much more normal.
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9: Live from NPR News in Washington, I'm Ryland Barton. Kuwait briefly shut down its main airport after Iranian drones heavily damaged a passenger terminal, killing an Indian national and wounding dozens. It's the latest in back-and-forth attacks by Iran and the U.S. that test a fragile ceasefire. Iranian news agencies say Iran has stopped communicating with mediators about extending the ceasefire with the U.S. and Israel. President Trump insists negotiations are ongoing. The conflict has strained relations and affected global fuel prices, impacting regions far beyond the Middle East. President Trump has issued an executive order turning some 8,000 federal employees into at-will employees.

0: citing the need for greater accountability. His critics say it's an unlawful attempt to politicize the civil service, NPR's Andrea Hsu reports.
1: Civil servants have long enjoyed job protections much stronger than what workers in the private sector have. Michael Martinez says that's by design. He's a former government attorney who's now part of the legal team at Democracy Forward, which is suing the Trump administration to block the reclassification.
2: It's a mission-driven work here in government. That's really for the American people, so that when they hear labor statistics or weather patterns, they can actually trust their government.
1: The Trump administration says those job protections have hampered government efficiency. The administration argues that, like a CEO in the private sector, the president must be able to remove those in policymaking roles who don't support his mission. Andrea Hsu, NPR News.
0: The Senate is set to start voting on legislation to fund immigration enforcement agencies. Voting could get underway tonight after the White House was forced to drop its settlement fund for Trump's political allies and money for White House ballroom security. The roughly $70 billion bill would fund ICE and Border Patrol. Votes are still being processed in the six states that held primary elections yesterday. Some key races in California remain too close to call, but Democrats and Republicans in Iowa and several other states picked their nominees in key contests. NPR's Sage Miller gives us an update.
3: California voters are waiting to find out which two candidates for governor will move on to the general election. Right now, Republican Steve Hilton narrowly leads Democrat Javier Becerra. In the Los Angeles mayoral race, incumbent Karen Bass is heading to the general election. The question is, who will join her? Former reality TV personality Spencer Pratt or city councilor Nithya Raman? Iowa Republican voters chose Zach Lane as their nominee for governor. He beat out a Trump-backed candidate. The race for Iowa governor is one Democrats hope to flip in November. And in the Iowa U.S. Senate race, Democrats selected Josh Turek to advance. That is a seat Democrats need to win if they want to take control of the chamber. Sage Miller, NPR News.
0: Oil prices rose roughly 2% today following the latest threats to the U.S.-Iran ceasefire. 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
4: Live from News 88.7 in Houston, I'm Gail DeLauder. Governor Abbott is yet to name a replacement for Texas Secretary of State Jane Nielsen. Nielsen announced late Tuesday she's resigning next month after 3.5 years in office. University of Houston political science professor Brandon Rottinghouse describes Nielsen's record as the state's chief elections official.
5: Secretary Nielsen has been strong at election monitoring, at tap dancing around some of the more controversial issues that her office oversees. She stabilized the office after years of turnover and has overseen state's elections during a very intense period.
4: Abbott's pick to replace Nielsen would be a recess appointment who would only be able to serve until the next legislative session. The state Senate would then have to confirm the appointment. Personalized air transportation for people working in city centers could be the next frontier of aviation in Texas. News 88.7's Tom Perumian reports.
6: The Texas Department of Transportation, or TxDOT, recently hosted a webinar on the future of autonomous air service. Sergio Roman is the department's director of emerging aviation technology.
7: Some of these aircraft might have partnerships with existing ride services. You might think of an Uber Air or a Lyft Air version of this, or your well-known yellow cab kind of taxi service ends up adopting this, or you can traverse from one city to the next as a passenger in these types of regional mobility aircraft in ways that you haven't been able to.
6: Roman says TxDOT is already working on operational rules, regulations, and licensing to get service going as quickly as possible. I'm Tom Perumian, News 88.7.
4: The Astros continue their series against the Pittsburgh Pirates at Daikin Park tonight. First pitch is just after 7. Also, the San Antonio Spurs host the New York Knicks in Game 1 of the NBA Finals. A flood advisory in effect for the next few minutes. 40% chance of rain tonight. I'm Gail DeLauder, News 88.7.
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9: 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I'm Elsa Chang in Culver City, California.
10: And I'm Scott Detrow in Washington. When you hear that stopwatch ticking away, you know it is time for 60 Minutes, TV's premier news magazine for almost six decades. The show has broken news, exposed bad actors at home and abroad, and put tough questions to presidents and world leaders.
11: Now we're in a nicotine delivery business,
12: and that's what cigarettes are for. Most certainly.
13: It was this picture and dozens of others that prompted an investigation by the U.S. Army.
14: You know, I'm not sitting here as some little woman standing by my man like Tammy Wynette.
10: Now, it's in free fall. Leadership at CBS has gutted the show and fired several correspondents. Last night, Scott Pelley got the axe after he questioned top CBS executive Barry Weiss and 60 Minutes executive producer about the show's direction. Steve Croft was a correspondent at 60 Minutes for decades and joins us now. Thanks for joining us.
15: My pleasure to be here, Scott, but not under these circumstances.
10: Right. To that end, I just want to start with what has been going through your head over the past 3 days?
15: Disbelief. I think I'm totally surprised that one of the most successful and popular news programs on television could be essentially destroyed under the instructions of the President of the United States.
10: Tell me more about what you think from your perspective is going on, because you gave this quote to the media news site Status before this latest twist. Since I retired, I often wondered what would happen to 60 Minutes, but I never expected it would be executed by the President of the United States. Tell me what you mean by that.
15: Well, I mean that the only possible explanation for the moves that have been made by CBS corporate, meaning Paramount, the only explanation is that they're feeling pressure from the White House not to do any stories or air any programs that are critical of the President of the United States, you know, until and unless the situation with the merger between Warner Brothers and Paramount is complete.
10: Yeah. I mean, what to you is the best way to explain to somebody who's not in the news business what the megaphone, what the platform of a 60 Minutes is compared to other news outlets when it comes to the implications of censoring the type of news that a program like that is covering?
15: I think that the characteristics that I would say have been most valuable and kept it on the air for 58 years is its credibility with the audience and its integrity, its willingness to take on unpopular causes, important people, and confront them sometimes with accurate and true information that they would rather not have to deal with.
10: Do you agree with Scott Pelley that current management at CBS is, quote, murdering 60 Minutes?
15: Yes. I used the word executed because it was murdered sounded really bloody, and I wasn't I wasn't sure I could get an indictment. But yes, I agree with it totally. It's the only explanation. Today, Scott put out a memo of his conversations with Barry Weiss yesterday, the meeting in which he was fired. And we asked a bunch of very simple questions. Why did you fire Tanya Simon? Why did you fire Cecilia Vega? And she said, I'm not going to answer those questions. Now, normally, if you make that kind of change, you have reason to do it. But the facts are a little baffling since the show had a very successful season last year, at least in terms of ratings.
10: Yeah.
15: And a 9% growth. And they seem to be saying eventually this show is going to run out of gas, even though it hasn't in 58 years. But we want to take it in a new direction now before things get rough.
10: Look, you know full well that there's a lot of people out there who are cheering this news. They think Scott Pelley and many other journalists with big platforms are anti-Trump or biased. What is your response to that criticism?
15: I think that this is about something much bigger than 60 Minutes and a television news program. I think this is part of a continuing insidious assault against the First Amendment, or at least against people who choose to pick fights with this administration. I don't think there's any other conclusion that you can reach. They have been very vocal in their thoughts of particularly the president and particularly the commissioner of the FCC about their dislike for 60 Minutes and about the desperate need for change.
10: Do you think that broader assault is working? Do do you think journalism is weaker than it was a year or 2 years ago?
15: I think, yes, I do believe that. I think you can see it by watching the evening newscasts. You know, there's a real reluctance to cover what's happening in Washington. I think there is, you know, it's intimidation. They've created a climate of fear to make the news organization unwilling to tackle the problem and report the news.
10: Given all of this, I'm wondering, next fall, when the show airs a big sit-down with President Trump or a member of the Trump administration, will you trust what you're seeing?
15: No, not like I have done in the past. I think that that goes to speaking about the credibility that the show has had. And I think that there has been constant assaults on the credibility by the administration and with political motives involved. I think that there's been a breach of trust. I don't want to, you know, I wish Nick Bilton the best of luck. I hope that he approaches this job and hopes to, with the idea of maintaining the things that 60 Minutes has stood for in the past. But I don't have much confidence in that.
10: Steve Croft, longtime correspondent on 60 Minutes. Thank you so much for talking to us.
15: My pleasure, Scott.
10: NPR asked CBS for comment. A representative speaking on condition of anonymity pointed to an interview Bilton gave CNBC saying his hiring was not political. I will prove it with the work, he said, adding he's, quote, dedicated to holding people in power to account.
9: The American Cancer Society estimates that 1 in 8 American women will develop breast cancer in their lifetime. A diagnosis often leads to arduous treatments that change the way a woman's body looks. Rebecca Smith with member station KBIA has more about one option for women after treatment that's helping them regain confidence in their bodies and in themselves.
16: Best friends Jennifer Rosenblatt and Amy Appold have a lot in common. A love of Colin Firth and Pride and Prejudice, a skill for bargain hunting, and they've both survived breast cancer.
17: I was like, another way we're connected, you know? Like, we have so much in common, and we love each other so much, and now we have this.
16: Rosenblatt was diagnosed with early stage breast cancer in 2023 and decided right away to have a bilateral mastectomy, a removal of both breasts, because her mother had died from the disease. She says once she recovered from surgery, she was still left with large scars across her chest. And after doing some research about reconstruction options, she decided to get nipple areola tattoos.
18: For me, the best thing was it broke up the scar, because those scars that go all the way across, that's all I would see. So it made me feel so much more normal once I did that.
16: Dr. Ashley Wilbers is a University of Missouri breast surgical oncologist and says the field has moved toward less invasive surgeries that preserve the original breast tissue. But sometimes that isn't possible, leaving women looking for interventions that help them reconnect with their bodies.
19: Reconstruction is a place that can step in then and say, okay, can we at least attempt to help restore that sense of what was lost?
16: Wilbers says breast reconstruction is generally covered by insurance, but the challenge with nipple and areola tattoos is who should be doing the tattoo, medical professionals or specialized tattoo artists. Stacy Becker is a longtime medical tattoo artist in Florida who's tattooed hundreds of people. She says it's important for the two worlds to come together. Someone needs to be a good artist, but also needs to know the intricacies of tattooing damaged skin.
20: Treatments cause different things to happen to skin. Radiated skin is very different from healthy skin. Certain medications can cause skin to react in different ways.
16: Becker adds that the quality and cost of the tattoos can vary wildly based on who does them. She says a pair of hyper-realistic tattoos from an artist costs an average of $600 to $800 out of pocket. Some insurance does cover nipple tattoos, but only if done by a medical professional who may not have the same artistic ability. Nicole Rizzuto is a former certified surgical technologist and a licensed tattoo artist in New York. She's also the president of the Alliance for Medical Tattooing, an organization calling for more guidelines and training standards, ensuring the quality and safety of the work done by members, and which hopes to get insurance to cover the procedure when done by tattoo artists.
2: Even though the tattoo is a very small part of the entire procedure and process of breast reconstruction and mastectomy, they're going to see it every day. They don't see what work they did on the inside with removing all the tissue, but those nipples, that areola, like, that's first and foremost.
16: Rizzuto says she doesn't want to take anything away from the medical team, but instead wants tattoo artists doing nipple and areola tattoos to be trusted and seen as a valuable part of the care team. Jennifer Rosenblad says she's incredibly happy with her choice, though she has no interest in getting any other tattoos. Amy Appold says she's been inspired and is now having a breast revision done. She did receive an areola tattoo from a doctor 20 years ago, but it's a simple one-color circle. Appold says she isn't sure what the new final look will be, but says she's excited to have more options.
21: I don't know if I even have opinions about what they should look like, you know, and honestly, like, I'm just wanting to do it for me.
16: And the friends want to help other survivors and have begun raising funds for women who may want to get nipple and areola tattoos of their own. For NPR News, I'm Rebecca Smith in Columbia, Missouri.
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22: And this is News 88.7 418 on a Wednesday afternoon. It's been a rainy day here in the Houston area. Good afternoon. I'm Jack Williams in for David Pittman. 77 degrees, the forecast from ABC 13 meteorologist David Tillman.
23: The torrential rain-producing thunderstorms that have been around the afternoon should begin to ease up as we head into and through the evening hour. So those rain chances will go down. Temperatures are going to be hovering in the 70s. But all that moisture that produced today's thunderstorms will be around all the way into early next week. That means each and every day we'll be seeing these tropical heavy downpours here in Southeast Texas. I'm ABC 13 meteorologist David Tillman for News 88.7.
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26: I'm Jeremy Hobson. One of the defining issues of President Trump's second term has been an aggressive crackdown on illegal immigration. But after two U.S. citizens were killed by federal agents in Minnesota earlier this year, people were angry.
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22: 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Couple of problems on the roadways, I-45 north, northbound after the Grand Parkway. A wreck there, the right shoulder taken up, causing some slowdowns. 610 West Loop southbound at North Braeswood, right shoulder affected by a wreck in that area. Otherwise, just kind of slick roads in some areas because of the rain. Stay around, the latest headlines from NPR News in about 10 minutes, 4:30 on News 88.7.
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9: 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I'm Elsa Chang.
10: And I'm Scott Detrow. San Diego has long been dependent on water from the Colorado River, but today the city signs a historic agreement with the federal government and three states that rely on that water. It will allow San Diego to transfer some of its share to neighboring states. That is because San Diego now has excess water to sell. NPR's Kirk Siegler reports on how that is possible.
29: On a good year, San Diego gets barely 8 inches of rain. Not long ago, this picturesque coastal city, a good 3-hour drive from the Colorado River, was staring down major water shortages. But today, even as the western mega drought persists, San Diego curiously has a surplus of water. One reason is that years ago, in a previous drought crisis, the region made a big bet. And today, millions of gallons of seawater gets pumped out of the ocean here at Carlsbad State Beach.
0: It goes through the gravel and sand beneath my feet, really, across the highway here to the desalination plant just up from the beach.
29: Through reverse osmosis, the Claude Bud Lewis desalination plant churns out about 50 million gallons of drinkable water a day. A safety valve, if you will. But in the years since it was conceived and built, San Diego got really good at conserving and reusing water. And now with the plant online, they've got extra. Want to sell it to other thirsty nearby states.
18: I don't think we can save the Colorado River.
29: Mina Westford is director of imported water for the San Diego County Water Authority.
18: What we're looking to do is really show that there's an opportunity to manage the system in a new way.
29: Now, we're not talking about building a pipeline from the ocean to Arizona or trucking the water to Las Vegas. Westford says to think of this more like a paper transfer.
18: How we would do that is by doing an exchange using our Colorado River supplies to exchange desal water. So we'd be drinking more desal water here in San Diego and leaving our Colorado River supplies for other folks to use.
29: But desal water is energy intensive and really expensive to make. Water from the San Diego plant is estimated to cost 5, sometimes 10 times more than river water. And environmentalists warn building more desal plants up and down the California coast isn't the panacea for the Western mega drought.
1: The water produced by this massive, biggest in the Western Hemisphere desalination plant is a drop in the swimming pool compared to the entire Colorado River Basin supplies issue.
29: Standing at a jetty by the plant in Carlsbad is Patrick McDonough, an attorney with San Diego Coastkeeper. He says aggressive conservation by farms as well as urban water recycling will go much further toward averting taps from running dry. This desal plant only produces about 10% of San Diego's water on a good day.
1: But now that we're saddled with it, we need to do something to offload it, and it makes sense to sell it to others who are willing to pay for that right now.
29: And people are, no matter the price. It's so scary dry in the Southwest right now. It's been years since anyone developed new supplies. Southern Nevada Water Authority manager John Ensminger says Las Vegas doesn't need the water this year.
3: But that does not mean I'm not willing to invest in a project and a process that leaves water in Lake Mead for the greater benefit of the entire system.
29: Because Lakes Mead and Powell, the nation's two largest reservoirs on the Colorado, are so low they may no longer be able to produce hydropower. The Rocky Mountains are coming off their hottest and driest winter on record.
3: Frankly, I think it's a good news story. Despite all the other headlines, there's a lot of regional cooperation going on, and we're all working together to solve this problem.
29: Water agencies in Nevada, Arizona, and California signed memorandums of understanding to buy San Diego water. They hope this first-of-its-kind interstate transfer will get baked into the new rules governing the Colorado River. Those are supposed to be agreed upon by the end of the year. Kirk Sigler, NPR News, San Diego.
21: All right, the San Antonio Spurs are ahead of schedule. That is the consensus from those covering the NBA, and for good reason. The 7'4 French superstar of the Spurs, Victor Wembanyama, and the young supporting cast have all done something that has not been done before in franchise history. That is, reach the NBA Finals without head coach Greg Popovich. Wembanyama, a.k.a. Wemby, was asked all about the pressure.
4: Do you feel the weight of just those legends in the building, or those guys, you know, putting their arms around you, and what this means to this franchise and all of them?
5: I wouldn't say weight, no. I would say feel safe.
21: Wemby's response reflects the culture of the San Antonio Spurs. But what is behind that culture? Well, Kirk Goldsberry has a clue. He is a basketball writer who previously worked for the Spurs. Welcome, welcome.
6: Hello, it's good
21: Hello.
6: To be here.
21: Hello, good to have you. Okay, so what did you make of Wemby's comment there on feeling safe? Like, what do you think he meant by that word?
6: I think he feels like he's in a caring environment, and that doesn't surprise me. It's one of the pillars of the Spurs culture is empathy and caring, and that came from Greg Popovich himself. And I think Coach Popovich, who has a very interesting background as a graduate of the Air Force Academy, studied leadership and has been very intentional throughout his incredible career about developing a culture around leadership and followership. And he's brought this caring and this pound the rock mentality to the San Antonio Spurs, even after his retirement from coaching and sort of new role as El Jefe, so to speak. Those are his words, not mine, in the Spurs front office.
4: You use the phrase pound the rock in the same sentence as caring and empathy. Can you explain the combo there?
6: So there was the story of a stonecutter that Coach Popovich loves to tell everybody in the program. And the stonecutter works all day long, pounding a rock and pounding a rock and pounding a rock until one time the rock gives and it cleaves. And the wisdom of the stonecutter knows it wasn't the last blow that cut the rock. It was all of the work that he spent that day. So it's an ode to process.
4: I love that metaphor. Well, I am curious, you know, to apply Coach Popovich's sort of ideas of process, empathy, compassion, how you balance a superstar like Wembanyama with the whole team. Because, I mean, Wemby, he's this once-in-a-generation player, right? How has the team managed to play sort of foundational Spurs basketball while also giving Wemby room to play his game?
6: I would give some flowers to Victor Wembanyama, who is ahead of schedule just as a human being. He's a 22-year-old man from Paris, France, who is one of the most sort of sophisticated young athletes I've ever seen. The Spurs literally won the lottery to draft this guy, but they also won the lottery in the sense that this person came ready to sort of be the perfect professional athlete. And it's just been a match made in heaven.
4: Okay, well, put on your basketball writer hat on, because the final start tonight in Texas, Spurs versus the Knicks. What do you think each team needs for success?
6: Yeah, the Spurs need to do what they just did in the last round, which was shut down the MVP, Shai Gilgeous-Alexander. And in this series against the Knicks, they're confronted with another such player, Jalen Brunson, who is a fantastic guard, but does most of his damage in the two-point area. So they need to win the battle against Jalen Brunson on defense. The Knicks need to do what they're really good at, which is spreading the floor and punishing defenses from beyond the arc. So they need to shoot it well.
4: Kirk Goldsberry, he's a basketball writer and professor at the University of Texas. Thank you so much.
6: Thank you.
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7: Mahmoud Khalil was detained by ICE and held for 104 days over campus protests for Palestinian rights. It's been nearly a year since his release, and the Trump administration wants him back in detention.
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7: He's taken his case to the Supreme Court. 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
14: 77 degrees at 4:30.
15: Live from NPR News in Washington, I'm Dwayne Brown. Democratic lawmakers have pressed Secretary of State Marco Rubio on everything this week, from President Trump's sleeping habits to his stock trades. NPR's Michelle Kellerman tells us Rubio has brushed off allegations of corruption and conflicts of interest.
17: In his 5 minutes of questioning Rubio, Arizona Congressman Greg Stanton zeroed in on the business dealings of two of Trump's top negotiators, Steve Witkoff and Trump's son-in-law, Jared Kushner, whose firm raised $6 billion in 5 years.
19: Are you aware of how much of that $6 billion has been raised from foreign nationals?
20: I don't know anything about it.
19: And the answer is 99%. These include sovereign wealth funds operated by Saudi Arabia, UAE, and Cutter.
17: Secretary Rubio says Jared Kushner is a private citizen who's volunteering in the Trump administration, and he says Witkoff often travels on his own plane at his own expense. Michelle Kellerman, NPR News, the State Department.
15: The administration plans to impose extra 10% tariffs on imports from 60 economies. This comes after an investigation into alleged use of forced labor at some Chinese factories. NPR's Jennifer Pack with the story.
2: China says it opposes all forms of unilateral tariffs. President Trump returned to office last year, imposing levies on trade partners under an emergency law. Those were struck down by the Supreme Court earlier this year. Now, the Trump administration is starting to rebuild the tariff wall by initiating trade investigations under different powers to impose new levies. Chinese Foreign Ministry spokesperson Mao Ning says economic and trade issues should be resolved through dialogue and consultation. That is in the works, according to China's Commerce Ministry. It said during Trump's meeting with Chinese leader Xi Jinping last month, both sides agreed to discuss tariff reduction. Jennifer Pak, NPR News, Shanghai.
15: And you are listening to NPR.
14: Live from the Texas Newsroom, I'm Gail DeLauder. After last week's big explosion at a Dallas apartment complex, statewide data shows there's been a lot of damage to underground gas pipelines caused by excavators. KERA's Alexis Jones says it's happened more than 4,800 times so far this year.
16: KERA analyzed data from the Texas Railroad Commission after last week's Oak Cliff explosion left three dead. Preliminary reports indicate a drilling rig may have struck a nearby pipeline. University of Texas engineering professor Salvatore Salomon says locating underground pipelines remains a challenge.
20: Sometimes people cannot identify the location correctly, the location of underground pipelines, and they break some pipes and the explosion can happen.
16: Experts say better mapping technology and strict compliance with the call before you dig requirements could help prevent future accidents. I'm Alexis Jones in Dallas.
14: Texas grid operator ERCOT is trying to clear out a backlog of data centers looking to join the power grid. Byron Clark is a partner at the global energy law firm Bracewell LLP.
22: There's been a lot of time and effort by both ERCOT staff and stakeholders to solve an issue that is frankly critical for the Texas economy.
14: ERCOT's board approved a new process Tuesday for approving those centers. The San Antonio Spurs and New York Knicks meet in Game 1 of the NBA Finals tonight. Tip-off in San Antonio is just after 7:30. I'm Gail DeLauder from the Texas Newsroom.
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24: Checking the roadways on this Wednesday afternoon, a problem in the 610 West Loop southbound at North Braeswood. The right shoulder, because of a wreck there, is causing a few slowdowns. The right shoulder out of commission in that area. Also, I-45, the Gulf Freeway southbound at Woodridge, just south of the University of Houston. Left shoulder, left lane, center lane blocked off by that. Two vehicles involved there. 77 degrees, some rain in the area right now here in the Houston area. Stay with us. We'll have the latest throughout the afternoon on News 88.7.
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10: 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I'm Scott Detrow in Washington.
4: And I'm Elsa Chang in Culver City, California. The Supreme Court is very much in the news today after delivering a second blow to the Voting Rights Act in just over a month. The latest ruling cleared the way for Alabama to use a congressional redistricting map that favors Republicans by eliminating one of the two existing districts where voters had elected black Democrats to Congress. NPR Legal Affairs correspondent Nina Totenberg reports.
25: In late April, the Supreme Court's conservative supermajority all but gutted what remained of the landmark 1965 Voting Rights Act. The ruling set off a mad scramble, particularly in some southern states, to undo previous redistricting maps in an effort to gain greater partisan advantage and, in the process, to eliminate districts where black voters had a fair chance of electing their candidate of choice. Leading the pack was Alabama, a state with its own distinct history of racial discrimination. Indeed, just 3 years ago, the Supreme Court required Alabama to create a second district where African-American voters could prevail. Last night, however, the court effectively reversed its three-year-old ruling. In doing so, it also chastised the three-judge federal court in charge of the case for failing to follow the high court's orders. That three-judge panel, including two Trump appointees, ruled unanimously a week ago that in light of the evidence it had extensively reviewed, the map that Alabama was pushing was illegal on different grounds. Specifically, the lower court said that whatever the rules were for the Voting Rights Act, the Alabama legislature's map was, quote, tainted by intentional race-based discrimination, and thus violated the constitutional guarantee to equal protection of the law. The Supreme Court's repudiation of that lower court decision last night was only the latest case in which it has played a role in changing the congressional maps for Louisiana, Texas, Virginia, and California. The decisions in those cases mostly benefited the Republican Party. Last night's four-page unsigned opinion seemed to many election law experts to encourage more, not less, chaos, as did the court's handling of its late April decision. UCLA law professor Richard Hassan.
0: They've closed the door on intentional discrimination claims.
25: What's more, he said, last night's decision made it extremely difficult for Congress to act, even if it wants to.
0: And what the court has done here is denuded Congress of its powers that were given after the Civil War.
25: Notre Dame law professor Derek Muller says the court seems to want to wash its hands of political cases, the result being maximum gerrymandering, whether the state is Alabama or California.
1: There's no question that the court's decisions in these Voting Rights Act cases limit how Congress would go about protecting minority voters.
25: That said, there are ways that Congress could still act, he says.
1: I mean, even if you did very simple restrictions, such as you can only engage in redistricting once a decade, or you can't change the rules for redistricting more than a year before an election. I mean, those are ways to prevent some of the opportunism that we have.
25: Alternatively, he says, Congress could pass legislation barring states from splitting up heavy concentrations of minority voters into several different districts. But he admits that all of these relatively simple solutions will be very difficult to achieve. Nina Totenberg, NPR News, Washington.
3: President Trump has finally done something he has been wanting to do since his first term. He signed an executive order today stripping some 8,000 high-ranking federal employees of their job protections.
5: It's a big one. Okay, thank you.
3: Across the government, division heads, program managers, those overseeing spending and grants, and many others now serve at the pleasure of the president. NPR's Andrea Hsu explains why the change is so significant.
9: Federal employees have long enjoyed job protections far stronger than what most American workers have. Setting aside political appointees who make up a small fraction of the workforce, they can only be fired for good reason, like they're failing at their job or they've done something illegal. Michael Martinez says that's by design because it's mission-driven work.
18: That's really for the American people so that when they hear labor statistics or weather patterns, they can actually trust their government.
9: Martinez used to be deputy general counsel in the Office of Personnel Management. He's now part of the legal team at Democracy Forward. They have sued the Trump administration over what they say is an attempt to unlawfully dismantle the nonpartisan civil service. It wasn't always this way. Government jobs were once just handed out to the president's friends and supporters. That led to corruption and incompetence. Then in 1881, a disgruntled and mentally ill job seeker shot and killed President James Garfield, and things began to change. Over time, Congress passed laws to insulate government workers from political interference and, Martinez says, to preserve expertise.
18: You really want someone to handle your IRS returns to fight your wildfires and to give you Social Security benefits that has the expertise to do it.
9: On a press call today, Office of Personnel Management Director Scott Cooper said this is not a return to the political patronage system. There won't be any loyalty tests, he said.
6: Look, from our perspective, this is very much about accountability. It's also about a restoration in our mind of the democratic process.
9: He explained the president is elected by the people, and so career employees overseeing government policy must be willing to follow the president's orders.
6: It doesn't matter what your political views are. You can have any political views, but if you allow those views to basically interfere with your willingness to actually carry out lawful orders and policy directives of the administration, then this provides a mechanism, obviously, for people in those agencies to be able to be removed effectively at will.
9: On his blog, Cooper goes further and says the government is inefficient because it does not march to the tune of a single drummer, the president. Don Moynihan, a professor of public policy at the University of Michigan, says that's not what the research shows. Studies have found the more politicized a government, the less effective it is, because that kind of climate scares away experts.
7: One of the great recruiting advantages that the public sector has historically is to be able to tell very talented people, come work with us and your work will make a difference. But if your inputs and work are just being ignored, that's a much harder sales pitch to make to potential employees.
9: There are already multiple lawsuits challenging the Trump administration's rule that created the new category of at-will employees. Moynihan says pretty much everyone expects the issue to end up before the Supreme Court.
7: This is a swing for the fences moment on the part of the administration where they look at the Supreme Court and think, this is the most friendly court that we are going to get on this topic.
9: The Office of Personnel Management received 40,000 public comments on the rule, 94% of which were opposed. Passages in the rule itself claim no one's going to be fired simply because they disagree with the president. But given the large number of civil servants ousted last year, including Justice Department attorneys who investigated Trump, Moynihan isn't so sure.
7: I think you can look at the first year of the Trump administration and then weigh how credible that denial actually is.
9: Now it's something for the courts to weigh as the lawsuits play out. Andrea Hsu, NPR News, Washington.

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1: That debt collector calling? It could be an AI bot. 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I'm Stephanie Hughes.
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1: If you have a debt, you may get a call, a letter, a text, all of the above, prodding you to pay that debt back. Now that call could come from an AI agent. According to the Kaplan Group, the AI debt collection market is expected to reach $16 billion by 2034. Kate Nibbs of Wired has been reporting on this. I asked her how effective these bots are at getting people to pay back the money they owe.
3: The little research that has been done on this industry does not imply that human debt collectors will be out of a job anytime soon. Right now, the research actually suggests that these AI agents might be less efficient at convincing people to settle debts than humans. Now, that begs the question, why would companies then use less effective AI agents instead of humans? And like the answer to that is, even if they're slightly less effective than a human, they're exponentially cheaper because an agent can place, you know, hundreds of calls simultaneously. Like they aren't bounded by things like needing to eat or sleep. And so the fact that they are so cheap and can scale how many calls they can make so quickly means that the equation that companies are looking at when they're deciding whether to use human debt collectors or AI debt collectors isn't as neat as which one is better at their job.
1: And some companies are using sort of a combination of the two, right? Like some human, some AI agents as well.
3: Yeah, most of the companies that I spoke with, they had situations that would automatically trigger a call getting punted over to a human. So it wasn't a situation where there are AI debt collectors and then there's absolutely no humans that could be drawn into the loop. It varied when the human would be pulled in company to company. But in most cases, yes, this is a situation where AI is replacing some jobs, but not all of them.
1: How common do you think these AI agents will become?
3: Telemarketing more broadly is one of those very early adopters of AI agents. So I think it will be rare to get a call from a human debt collector, frankly, at least an initial reach out, because you can pay an AI debt collection startup whatever fees they're charging, and then they can make 80 million calls a month on your behalf if you're a bank. The cost of employing enough human debt collectors to sit on the phone and make 80 million calls a month is always going to be higher than hiring AI debt collection services. So the economics just make sense. Not to endorse this, but if I was running some sort of company that needed to collect debts and I was just looking at what would save me the most money, AI debt collectors make a lot of sense.
1: That's Kate Nibbs at Wired. One other thing she found in her reporting, some people who got calls from these AI debt collectors became attached to them and asked for a number where they can call them back. Jesus Alvarado produced this episode. I'm Stephanie Hughes, and that's Marketplace Tech. This is APM.
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5: 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Her great-uncle Edward had done the same thing a century ago. On the next Fresh Air, what she discovered about his life and the secret that broke her family in half. 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
7: When you talk to health officials or aid workers and say, what do you need to push this Ebola outbreak back The first thing, of course, they say is we need equipment. We need protective equipment. We need medicine. We need funds. The second thing they say is we need education.
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6: The Daily tonight at 7 on News 88.7. Corpus Christi City Council this week reconsidered, then delayed, a vote to revive a desalination plant project it turned down last year. I'm Craig Cohen, Corpus Christi's water crisis and turning salt water into drinking water on the next Houston Matters.
9: Starts at 9 o'clock tomorrow after Morning Edition on News 88.7. Glad you're with us on this Wednesday. Good afternoon. I'm Jack Williams in for David Pittman on the roadways. I-45 north, northbound at the Grand Parkway. Still a problem there. Right shoulder blocked off. I-10 east, westbound at North Main. A new problem. Right shoulder, right lane because of a wreck there with two vehicles. I-45, the Gulf Freeway southbound at Woodridge. An earlier problem still causing some slowdowns in that area on the left side. 77 degrees here at the University of Houston. Glad you're with us on this Wednesday on News 88.7.
0: From NPR News, this is All Things Considered. I'm Elsa Chang.
10: And I'm Scott Detrow. Under this Trump administration, the Justice Department has pushed out or fired dozens of career prosecutors and FBI agents. It's rescinded gun regulations, overhauled policies, and shuttered task forces. One thing that has survived the turmoil is Joint Task Force Alpha, an effort launched during the Biden administration to crack down on human smuggling networks. NPR's Ryan Lucas reports.
11: Joint Task Force Alpha was launched in the summer of 2021 by the Biden Justice Department to go after the leaders, organizers, and facilitators of human smuggling along the southern border. After President Trump returned to office, the Justice Department doubled down on the effort last September when then-Attorney General Pam Bondi made this announcement.
12: We are now expanding Joint Task Force Alpha. The task force will now cover our northern border in Canada, of course, and all of our maritime borders.
11: The decision fit with the Trump administration's broader immigration crackdown.
13: It fits within the Take Back America approach, which is targeting the cartels and transnational criminal organizations.
11: Assistant Attorney General Tyson Duva leads the Justice Department's criminal division, which oversees the task force.
13: These groups don't just sell drugs. They do anything that makes money, and they will do anything that makes money off the back of other human beings.
11: That includes smuggling and trafficking people into the United States. In an interview with NPR, Duva says over the past 5 years, Joint Task Force Alpha has brought charges against more than 400 defendants. One of them was Ofelia Hernandez-Salas, who was sentenced last month to 11 years in prison for smuggling hundreds of people from around the world into the U.S. She and her co-conspirators also robbed the migrants of their money and cell phones right before sending them across the southern border. On the northern border, Duva points to a recent case against Timothy Oakes, a dual Canadian-American citizen who pleaded guilty last month to human smuggling. The charges against Oakes stem from an incident involving two families, including one from Romania with two small children. On a cold, windy evening in March 2023, they tried to cross the St. Lawrence River from Canada into the U.S. by boat.
13: So at night, coming across the St. Lawrence River, the boat capsizes. And the families die, including the two and the three-year-old. Timothy Oakes' brother was the captain of the boat. He died as well. So just a tragic, tragic incident.
11: While there's no indication that cartels were involved in the Oakes case, Duva says what he calls investigative instincts indicate that they are involved in human smuggling on the northern border. There are flights to Montreal from Mexico and elsewhere, he says. And he argues that organized criminal groups are working to smuggle people via that route as well.
13: What we're working on is to pin that down. I think that's the next step on the northern border of exactly who is doing this, who's more prevalent than others.
11: As Joint Task Force Alpha pursues more cases on the northern border, Duva says, investigators will be mapping out those networks and how they work. Ryan Lucas, NPR News, Washington.
0: The Tribeca Film Festival begins today in New York, and 25 years in, the festival's one of the best places for independent films to get noticed. NPR's Mundalit Del Barco reports on this year's contenders and the festival's creation story. It was a way to help lower Manhattan after the 2001 terrorist attacks.
14: This year, the festival is set to open with the premiere of Earth, Wind, and Fire, To Be Celestial versus That's the Weight of the World. It's the newest documentary by musician Questlove, who explores the history and impact of the funk and soul band.
15: First note is something that happens.
16: Guitar is coming in.
15: That's an Al McKay groove all day long.
17: And then all of a sudden, it's almost like that's the fuse being lit. And then you hear it.
14: There are other musical documentaries premiering at the festival about Peter Frampton, Sarah Bareilles, Katy Perry, and Alicia Keys. Hundreds of independent films from around the world will screen at the festival over the next 2 weeks, from horror flicks to comedies. The festival will even feature a live-action film completely generated by AI. It's called Dreams of Violets, about the violent protests in Tehran earlier this year.
18: I got all sorts of things.
14: The Tribeca Film Festival has its roots in another historical moment in 2001, after terrorists attacked the World Trade Center on September 11th. Actor Robert De Niro and his producing partner Jane Rosenthal, who together founded Tribeca Productions, remember what it was like in Lower Manhattan.
19: Surreal. The whole thing was so strange.
20: Everything was empty.
19: Trucks were going up from the ground zero, bringing debris from it.
20: For months after, you would hear the sound of the fire trucks, and if it made one long sound of the siren, it meant that they had found the remains of someone. The other thing is that there were helicopters. I couldn't help but think of Apocalypse Now.
14: People were afraid to go downtown, but De Niro and Rosenthal say they wanted to change that.
20: We did these dinner downtowns, which was really to bring people into the neighborhoods of Chinatown, Little Italy, Lower Manhattan to have a meal, save a job.
14: What began as dinner parties at local restaurants morphed that spring into a street fair and a festival for cinema in Tribeca, the neighborhood known as the Triangle below Canal Street.
21: 120 days ago, we set out to launch a film festival. Our goal was to celebrate the power of filmmaking, but more importantly, to revitalize our neighborhood that was devastated on September 11th.
14: De Niro and Rosenthal introduced invited guests such as South African leader Nelson Mandela.
22: I wish you well with the festival.
14: Former President Bill Clinton was there. So was director Francis Ford Coppola, actors Whoopi Goldberg and Hugh Grant, whose film About a Boy opened the festival.
23: I was in some strange territory. Was I frightened? I was petrified.
14: Over the years, the festival has become a yearly cultural highlight in New York, and it's introduced new filmmakers. It's where Alex Gibney showed his first documentary, Taxi to the Dark Side. It's where Oscar winner Ryan Coogler, then a USC School of Cinematic Arts student, screened his six-minute film, Locks. And it's

0: So it's great. I'm looking forward to the 50th anniversary.
1: Co-star Jodie Foster is expected at the celebration, which will also feature an onstage conversation between the film's director, Martin Scorsese, and De Niro.
0: I've made a lot of my movies just for this very reason, that they could be in the festival as the years go on. So I'm lucky that I've made a few that we put here in the festival. It helps.
1: Not that Robert De Niro needs any help getting people to his movies, but he says in its 25 years, the Tribeca Film Festival has helped pump $1 billion into New York City's economy. Mandalit Del Barco, NPR News.
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4: It's a minute before 5 o'clock. You're listening to All Things Considered here on News 88.7. Good afternoon. I'm Jack Williams in for David Pittman. Gail DeLauder has local headlines for you in about 5 minutes at 5:04. Headlines from across the nation coming up here in just a couple of minutes with NPR at 5:01. 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A novelist is rescued by a fan whose obsession leads to captivity and control. Now until June 21st. Tickets at alleytheater.org. On the roadways, obviously just a bit wet in some areas right now. I-45, the Gulf Freeway southbound at Woodridge. An accident there on the left shoulder, left lane, center lane blocked off in that area. I-10 east westbound in North Main, still a problem there on the right side with two vehicles involved. 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
5: Certain politicians think they can move lines around on a map and choose your representative for you. 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
6: I'm Elsa Chang.
2: And I'm Scott Detrow. Should the war on tobacco inform a new war against ultra-processed foods?
7: It feels like we've reached a tipping point between the strength of the science, the public support, and then also political will.
6: Also, the price of copper is soaring, which means stealing it is getting pretty lucrative.
2: And going into the NBA Finals, some Catholic nuns have gone viral for their courtside prayers for the San Antonio Spurs.
8: God loves all the teams, and God loves all the players. Yeah, God doesn't love one team more than the other.
6: Those stories after this news.
9: Live from NPR News in Washington, I'm Ryland Barton. The House has approved a resolution directing President Trump to remove forces from the Iran war. Four Republicans joined Democrats to pass it. The vote marked a rare bipartisan rebuke by Congress of President Trump's handling of the war, which is clinging to a fragile ceasefire. But even if the legislation passes the Senate, it would almost certainly be vetoed by Trump. The top Democrat on the Senate Finance Committee is blasting a deal to exempt President Trump and his family from tax audits as a brazen abuse of power. NPR's Scott Horsley reports Oregon Senator Ron Wyden tried to grill the Treasury Secretary about the agreement today.
10: Treasury Secretary Scott Bessent declined to answer questions about a deal granting the president and his family immunity from tax audits, saying that's the subject of ongoing litigation. But Senator Wyden was not satisfied. Wyden says it's wrong to exempt the president and his family from the kind of tax scrutiny that other Americans routinely face.
11: It's the ultimate case of an ultra-wealthy individual living under one set of rules while everybody else lives under another. A crooked double standard that benefits Trump and family.
10: The Justice Department agreed to the audit immunity after Trump sued the IRS over leaked tax returns.

0: Another part of the settlement, a multi-billion dollar restitution fund, was dropped after bipartisan complaints. Scott Horsley, NPR News, Washington.
1: Homeland Security Secretary Mark Wayne Mullen doubled down on his threat to remove Customs and Border Protection officers from airports in cities that don't typically cooperate with federal immigration enforcement. Mullen criticized what the administration calls sanctuary cities for letting local police refuse to cooperate with immigration agents.
2: If that means I got to pull them out of Customs and Border Protection from processing international flights, I will. As they're cooperating with us, then I don't have to do that.
1: Mullen's threat has sparked criticism from the travel industry for its potential to cause chaos just ahead of the World Cup. Ukrainian drones struck Russia's historical capital, St. Petersburg, this morning. The attacks came just hours before the start of a marquee economic forum promoted by Russian President Vladimir Putin. From St. Petersburg, NPR's Charles Maines reports.
3: Ukraine's President Volodymyr Zelensky took to social media to say drones struck an oil terminal and a naval base in the outskirts of St. Petersburg. And in the city, residents woke to large bangs and a massive plume of smoke drifting over the horizon. The regional governor claimed Russian air defenses also destroyed some 60 drones in the surrounding airspace, prompting authorities to delay dozens of flights from St. Petersburg's main airport. The attack seemed timed to disrupt the start of the St. Petersburg International Economic Forum, an annual event President Putin has used to promote Russian economic might and continued global partnerships, despite Western sanctions over his invasion of Ukraine. Charles Maines, NPR News, St. Petersburg.
1: U.S. stocks retreated from their records today. The Dow dropped more than 1%. 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
4: Live from News 88.7 in Houston, I'm Gail DeLauder. The operator of the state's power grid says Texas could see record energy demand this summer. But News 88.7's Natalie Weber says growth in renewable energy could help the state avoid blackouts.
5: After a historic freeze led to massive power outages across the state in 2021, many Texans began to worry about the grid's reliability, not just in the winter, but also during hot summers. However, University of Houston Energy Fellow Ed Herz says the grid is now in a much better place. Even though Texas is facing record demand this year, he says the state has enough solar and battery power to sustain the grid.
6: Without wind, solar, and batteries on the Texas grid today, the state's economy would be dead in the water.
5: ERCOT says warmer temperatures and large energy consumers, like cryptocurrency miners, have increased the demand on the power grid. I'm Natalie Weber, News 88.7.
4: Houston's Pride Parade is happening a bit earlier this year to accommodate the FIFA World Cup. News 88.7's Michael Atkinson says it also follows new legislation targeting LGBTQ people.
7: For the first time in its nearly 50-year history, organizers say they're beginning Pride Month rather than closing it out, since FIFA will dominate the rest of June. But it's the first Pride Month in Texas since a very public battle over the rainbow crosswalks in Houston. Plus, last fall, Texas approved a so-called bathroom bill, capping a years-long battle over trans rights. Avery Bellew is CEO of the Montrose Center, an LGBTQ community center.
8: There were some years where it felt like maybe we'd done the thing, right? We got to the promised land, and some people may have felt that. We never really truly did, and I think this moment is a thing that catalyzes us.
7: Houston's Pride Parade will take place in downtown Houston this Saturday evening at 7:30. I'm Michael Atkinson, News 88.7.
4: We have a 40% chance of rain tonight with a low near 73 degrees. I'm Gail DeLauder, News 88.7.
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10: From NPR News, this is All Things Considered. I'm Elsa Chang in Culver City, California.
11: And I'm Scott Detrow in Washington. It was primary day in six states yesterday, and while the political parties and pundits are eager for information about this midterm year, they're going to have to keep waiting for results from the biggest state, California. Many of the races there are too close to call, as California counts mail-in ballots. As of now, that hyper-crowded competition to replace Democratic Governor Gavin Newsom is looking like it could come down to Democrat Javier Becerra and Republican Steve Hilton. The primaries in California were also the first test of Democrats' rebuttal to President Trump's redistricting fight. Last year, California voters allowed the state to redraw the U.S. House map to lean 5 more seats for Democrats. We will talk about those races and more with Cap Radio's political reporter, Laura Fitzgerald, who joins us from Sacramento. Hey, Laura.
12: Hi, Scott.
11: Let's start with that governor's race. Who is leading as of right now?
12: Well, early results show Republican candidate Steve Hilton is in the lead. He's a former Fox News commentator and actually got President Donald Trump's endorsement in the race here in California. And Scott, you might not expect a Republican to be in the lead here in California, but here most races are a top two primary, meaning the two candidates who get the most votes in the primary end up advancing to the general election, regardless of what party they're in. And more Democrats were running, meaning they'd each get a smaller percentage of the votes. Mm-hmm. Javier Becerra is leading the pack of Democrats in the race. He's got a lengthy political career, kind of a fixture of California's Democratic establishment. He's state attorney general, he's health and human services secretary for the Biden administration. And then in third, you have Democratic candidate Tom Steyer. He's a climate activist and a former hedge fund manager. And Steyer is a billionaire, and he actually put $213 million of his own money into his campaign for governor, making it the most expensive gubernatorial campaign in California history.
11: This race had so many twists and turns. Some of them were pretty shocking. Looking back on it now, as we're counting votes, what stands out to you?
12: You're so right. This race really has been unlike any other governor's race in recent California state history. It all really started with this question of whether Vice President Kamala Harris would run. Last summer, she announced that she was passing on the race. Then former Representative Eric Swalwell was really starting to gain traction, but his campaign eventually imploded in mid-April when he suspended his candidacy amid multiple allegations of sexual misconduct. He also resigned from Congress that same week. Then, I mean, that was really the turning point in this race. Becerra had been among the lower polling Democrats, but he really saw a surge in support after Swalwell's exit. A lot of Swalwell's supporters were looking for who to turn to, and that really made Becerra the Democratic frontrunner.
11: Yeah. And in other races, I mentioned this at the top, this is the first election with California's new congressional map. This is the one that voters passed last November, and it was designed to give Democrats an edge. What are the early results telling us about that?
12: Yeah, there were 5 districts redrawn here in California to try to benefit Democrats. And one that's really worth mentioning that I'm following here in Sacramento is Representative Kevin Kiley. He was very outspoken against the redistricting here, and his district drastically changed under California's new congressional map. He's a former Republican, but now he's running as an independent. And it's looking like that strategy is paying off for him. He's probably going to advance to the November election. But it could be him and a Republican in this race in a district that leans Democratic.
11: Interesting.
12: So Democrats could really be sweating this.
11: That is Cap Radio political reporter Laura Fitzgerald in Sacramento. Thank you so much.
12: Thank you for having me, Scott.
10: Immigration and Customs Enforcement is under intense scrutiny in the middle of ongoing protests outside an immigration detention facility in New Jersey. And now that agency has a new leader. David Venturella is now the acting director for ICE. He is also a former executive of the private prison giant Geo Group. NPR's Meg Anderson has more on what his appointment signals about the deepening ties between ICE and the private prison industry.
13: Outside the Delaney Hall Detention Facility in Newark, New Jersey, activists have been gathering for days.
14: When immigrants are under attack, what are we doing?
15: Stand up like that!
13: They're protesting reports of inhumane conditions inside, things like inadequate medical care and food, and being met at times with tear gas and pepper spray from ICE. The company running the facility is the private prison giant, Geo Group. Silky Shaw leads the nonprofit Detention Watch Network, which tracks ICE detention nationwide.
16: What's happening behind closed doors is that much more horrifying. That is not unique to Delaney Hall. That is happening everywhere.
13: In a statement to NPR, the Department of Homeland Security denied allegations at Delaney Hall. But there have been multiple lawsuits alleging poor conditions in ICE detention centers around the country. Many of those facilities are operated by private companies. About a third of immigrant detainees are in a Geo Group-run facility. And Geo Group is making a lot of money. That's according to CEO George Zoley on the company's most recent earnings call last month.
15: Last year was the most successful period for new business wins in our company's history, and we expect 2026 to be a very active year as well.
13: The company runs state prisons too, but about half their revenue comes from ICE. They've positioned themselves to be a one-stop shop for President Trump's deportation agenda, running facilities, providing transit, and ankle monitors. They have been racing to meet the demand for more detention beds, and it's paid off. In 2025, GEO Group's profits soared nearly 700% from the year before. Catherine Hawkins with the Watchdog Project on Government Oversight says this reliance on for-profit companies can create an incentive to cut corners.
17: Private prisons introduce the profit motive into the equation, and they further reduce accountability because you're dealing with private companies.
13: GEO Group declined an interview, but told NPR in a statement that it's proud of the work it does for ICE and that DHS monitors them to ensure compliance with detention standards. But Hawkins says the level of influence GEO Group has in the detention industry is concerning.
17: There's a bit of a revolving door between ICE detention operations in particular and some of the private prison companies.
13: Take David Venturella, the new head of ICE. He worked on and off for ICE and the agency that preceded it starting in the 1980s. In 2012, he went to work at GEO Group for about a decade. This week, he's back at ICE. Several other DHS officials have also had close ties to GEO Group.
18: They are absolutely hand in glove. When GEO comes in for a meeting, it feels like a fraternity reunion.
13: Scott Schuchart used to work at ICE as an assistant director for regulatory affairs and policy under President Biden. He's now a private attorney. He says the major prison companies have long been a career destination for senior leadership at ICE, and that raises questions about potential conflicts of interest. In its statement, DHS told NPR that Venturella is a veteran government official who abides by all ethics requirements. Now, DHS is rapidly expanding its detention network with the help of those companies, even as it makes sweeping cuts to oversight.
18: The human consequences of the lack of care with which they are implementing mass deportations and the recklessness with which they've expanded the detention system are really striking to me.
13: He says you can see that in the death count. According to the government's own data, 2026 is already the deadliest year in immigration detention in DHS history. Meg Anderson, NPR News.
11: Courtside seats at New York Knicks basketball games are often filled with celebrities. The sidelines at San Antonio Spurs games look a little different. A group of Catholic sisters has gone viral for their courtside prayers for the Spurs during the NBA playoffs. And don't worry, they will be back for the NBA Finals. Texas Public Radio's Brian Kirkpatrick reports from San Antonio, where Game 1 against the Knicks takes place tonight.
19: Sister Bernadette Mota is among the sisters from San Antonio's St. John Bosco, who has been attending home games dressed with Spurs jerseys on top of their modest habits and with prayers in their hearts for the Texas team. During a conference finals game, Spurs center and Catholic Luke Cornett bent in half so the sisters could touch his head and bless him, a scene played on national television. The team went on that night to beat Oklahoma City. Cornett suggested the team fly the sisters to the next game in OKC. Sister Mota stresses they have not been praying for Spurs opponents to lose.
20: God loves all the teams, and God loves all the players. Yeah, God doesn't love one team more than the other. But what we really pray for and hope for is that all the teams play to their best of their ability.
19: Spurs fans love the reassuring presence the sisters bring to games. Many of those fans feel everything will turn out all right because they are there. Fan Josh Norman says the sisters' prayer and Victor Wembanyama's otherworldly play in his third season with the Spurs are needed to beat the Knicks.
21: Any help from any area in San Antonio, man, we'll take it. But what great support, divine intervention, that's fine.
19: The Alamo City, with its centuries-old Spanish missions, has a Catholic population in the hundreds of thousands who can readily identify with the sisters. But there's something more. They proudly and sincerely put their religion on display in a crowded arena and on national television. Fan Vanessa Phillips repeatedly used one word to describe their impact on the games.
0: I think it's cool to see them there, and even more cool to see them praying for the players, or the players going and asking for them to, you know, bless them and pray for them.
19: Mota says the sisters do not want to be known as the Spurs Nuns, but as the Salesian Sisters of St. John Bosco, whose main mission is to help children and women at risk. And she reminds us there is good in sports.
20: Sports are a great way to learn discipline, to learn teamwork and values and morals when sports are done correctly.
19: Sister Mota says the sisters have been fans of the Spurs for decades, and for tonight's game, they invited a guest, their Archbishop Gustavo Garcia Sierre. I'm Brian Kirkpatrick in San Antonio.
2: You're on All Things Considered. This is News 88.7 518 on this Wednesday. Good afternoon. I'm Jack Williams in for David Pittman today. Still some scattered showers around the Houston area. 76 degrees here at the U of H. The forecast from ABC 13 meteorologist David Tillman.
22: The torrential rain-producing thunderstorms that have been around the afternoon should begin to ease up as we head into and through the evening hour. So those rain chances will go down. Temperatures are going to be hovering in the 70s, but all that moisture that produced today, these thunderstorms will be around all the way into early next week. That means each and every day we'll be seeing these tropical heavy downpours here in Southeast Texas. I'm ABC 13 meteorologist David Tillman for News 88.7.
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24: Under our Constitution, states have broad authority to govern daily life, but that power is limited. The U.S. Constitution's Supremacy Clause allows the federal government to preempt state law. In addition, the 14th Amendment also affords due process and equal protection to those governed by state law. A clear example of this preemption is Brown v. Board of Education, where the federal government ended state-mandated racial school segregation. In our system, power is shared between state and federal governments, but when there's a conflict, federal law prevails. I'm Dean Leonard Baines.
23: From the University of Houston Law Center, this has been Briefcase. 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
2: Bit of a rough day on Wall Street today. The Dow was down 620 points. We'll have details during Marketplace coming up right after All Things Considered at 6:30. Yael DeLauder has the statewide headlines for you in about 12 minutes at 5:32. NPR's headlines in about 10 minutes. Stick around. One problem on the freeways. Actually, as I speak, that is cleared. We had an earlier problem, I-10 east, westbound at North Main. That is now out of the way. Glad you're here on this Wednesday. 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
11: From NPR News, this is All Things Considered. I'm Scott Detrow.
10: And I'm Elsa Chang. Copper wires are in the walls of your home, the phone in your pocket, and the speaker playing this story right now. They are also in AI data centers, which is why demand for copper has been soaring. The price is at an all-time high, and that has boosted interest in doing something else with copper lately, stealing it. NPR's John Ruich gets a close-up look at this problem.
26: I'm at an AT&T dispatch garage just east of San Francisco. Todd Swenson, who works at AT&T, shows me a big pile of stolen property.
27: So, sitting here with a truck full of what is stolen copper cables?
26: Copper is a hot commodity these days. Swenson says the jumbled nest of wire we're looking at was recovered from a scrapyard where thieves tried to sell it. Wires like this come from inside those ubiquitous thick black cables that hang on telephone poles. Thieves cut those cables down.
27: When they take that and they strip it all down and burn it and get to raw copper. The raw copper is what they take into a recycling facility.
26: Simple yet vexing. The wire in front of us is probably worth a few hundred dollars at a scrapyard, he says. But something like this could cost AT&T tens of thousands of dollars to fix. And when wires get cut, homes, hospitals, airports, schools, you name it, lose connections. We get in cars and drive to a railroad crossing where an alarm has notified AT&T that a section of wire has been cut. When we get out, it's like a fresh crime scene.
1: So this is a very active area. This cable was just cut last night.
26: Scott Gonzaga is also with AT&T.
1: You want to walk down here, you can see the tools they used to cut the cable. There's a pair of cutters right here on the ground.
26: There are freshly charred spots on the ground known as burn pits where thieves have melted the plastic off the cables. There are discarded cable sheaths, tangled wires, an abandoned tent.
1: So they must have been very active out here. That's about a 400-foot section that we need to replace.
26: And down a dirt path, there's something else. Two people are pushing what looks like a big laundry bin away from the site.
3: This is action.
4: It's action, yeah.
26: Susan Santana, president of AT&T West, is on the ride along with me. Finding people on the scene is rare, but she says the crime is not. Last year, AT&T recorded more than 10,400 incidents of copper wire theft nationwide. Some 4,000 of those were in California. Santana says only a fraction of AT&T's customers still use copper. Most are on mobile phones or connect through fiber optic networks. But the copper and fiber lines often hang together. And when copper thieves cut those black cables, they often cut the fiber, too.
3: And so that's when the internet goes down.
26: AT&T has been trying all kinds of things to stop the thieves.
3: We have, you know, locked down manhole lids with extra bolts. We've put sensors across our lines. In some instances, we've had to hire private security guards.
26: And they're also offering a nationwide $20,000 bounty for information leading to arrests. Wire thieves have been cutting electric cables, too. The city of San Jose has an online tracker for streetlights that have gone dark after being hit. And there's a lot of them. EV chargers are also targets. Rick Wilmer is the CEO of ChargePoint, the largest EV charging network in the U.S. He says it's a problem they deal with every day.
5: I got so frustrated. I actually, in my home workshop, was trying to prototype cables that were much more difficult to cut.
26: They now have cables impregnated with cut-resistant material that damages shears. Back at the railroad crossing, police have shown up.
6: Yeah, we're going to try and go to them.
26: They head down the tracks to question the people with the bin. In California, copper thieves face up to 3 years in prison. The state also tightened regulation of scrap metal dealers. Rob Bonta, the state's attorney general, says the authorities are using a playbook that helped tamp down a rash of smash-and-grab robberies at retail stores.
7: We started teaming up and engaging investigations, sharing intel, engaging in surveillance. A lot of what worked there is working here.
26: But he says the police are stretched.
7: Mind you, these are folks that are tackling, you know, murders and rapes and robberies and other important crimes, too.
26: AT&T wants to move on from century-old copper wire networks. But as the so-called carrier of last resort, California law requires it to keep copper running. That's to serve a sliver of customers that include homes in remote rural areas without cell service and businesses that still rely on old wires for internet or fax connections. Susan Santana again.
3: In an ideal world, California would identify a pathway to transition from maintaining a copper legacy network to allowing us to invest our resources into fiber and wireless, which is what most of the other states in this country have already done.
26: Since my ride-along with AT&T in May, the company filed a lawsuit against California to be able to discontinue the legacy copper wire service. The company has pledged $19 billion to modernize the network. At the railroad crossing, work crews begin to replace the cut cables. It will take hours. The police, meanwhile, finish their questioning. They didn't make an arrest, but the case remains open. John Ruwich, NPR News, Hayward, California.
11: One of the undisputed kings of the slow jam died this week. Peebo Bryson. He was 75.
10: That's right. If you were around in the early 1990s, you might recognize his voice from the legendary Disney soundtracks for Beauty and the Beast and...

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1: But Disney was just part of a career that spanned well over 50 years. Bryson was known for his silky voice, lush orchestration, and chart-topping love ballads that helped define romance in the 70s, 80s, and 90s.

0: Here's Bryson talking about his writing process with NPR back in 2005 with Ed Gordon on News and Notes.
1: First, I start with a melody that reflects, that makes me remember something, a feeling. You can then write a storyline based on what that melody makes you feel, and I think that that's probably, for me, the perfect marriage between composition and lyric.
2: The perfect marriage. Peabo Bryson had 12 Billboard Hot 100 hits throughout his long and storied career, but it was the Disney songs that earned him 2 Grammy Awards out of numerous nominations.
0: Bryson was scheduled to tour throughout 2026. His final performance was in early May in Fayetteville.

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1: Mahmoud Khalil was detained by ICE and held for 104 days over campus protests for Palestinian rights. It's been nearly a year since his release, and the Trump administration wants him back in detention.
2: The government is relentless in targeting me, still using every road and alleyway it can find to punish me.
1: He's taken his case to the Supreme Court. 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
4: A new month gives us the opportunity to celebrate the June birthdays of a new crop of composers of sacred choral and organ music. 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I'm Peter Dubois, and I hope you'll join me.
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5: Live from NPR News in Washington, I'm Dwayne Brown. The head of the UN's nuclear watchdog agency says inspectors have been on the ground in Iran. They've been visiting small labs and other facilities, as NPR's Ea Batraoui reports.
6: Rafael Grossi of the International Atomic Energy Agency says there's very limited to no activity in Iran now in uranium mining and enrichment. Grossi was directly involved in nuclear talks between Iran and the U.S. in February, just before the U.S. and Israel struck Iran. Asked by NPR if Iran had agreed then to zero stockpiling of its highly enriched uranium, Grossi said it's hard to say because talks were truncated by war.
7: There were a number of alternatives that were being discussed at that time. One is what you mentioned, but it was not the only one.
6: Grossi says other options included Iran halting or limiting enrichment. Now he says it's yet to be seen what can be agreed on. Ea Batraoui, NPR News, Abu Dhabi.
5: The chief executive of OpenAI, Sam Altman, is in Washington meeting with White House officials and members of Congress. The trip comes a day after President Trump signed an executive order creating a voluntary government review process. Here's NPR's Windsor Johnston.
8: Altman is meeting with White House officials to discuss AI policy, as well as bipartisan congressional lawmakers who oversee the technology sector. The visit comes as AI companies increasingly find themselves at the center of policy debates in Washington. While the industry has invested heavily in lobbying and public outreach, some Democrats are pushing for tougher oversight of artificial intelligence, citing concerns about jobs, energy demand, and the growing influence of the nation's largest tech companies. Republicans have pushed for a lighter regulatory approach. President Trump's executive order includes a provision that would allow some advanced AI models to undergo a 30-day government review before the release to the public.
5: This is NPR.
9: Live from the Texas Newsroom, I'm Gail DeLauder. Texas health officials are investigating the state's first possible case of the flesh-eating New World screwworm. But Texas Newsroom's Lucio Vasquez says a parasite is dangerous for animals.
10: The suspected case was detected in South Texas. Federal agriculture officials say a sample is now being tested. If confirmed, it'll be the state's first case since the pest was eradicated in the U.S. in the 60s. The parasite's larvae feed on the living tissue of warm-blooded animals, including cattle, deer, and pets, and in rare cases, humans too. Texas has spent months preparing for the possibility of an outbreak. These efforts include plans for a $750 million facility in South Texas to curtail the parasite spread. Officials haven't said where in South Texas the suspected case was found. I'm Lucio Vasquez in Houston.
9: Governor Abbott has yet to name a replacement for Texas Secretary of State Jane Nelson. Nelson announced late Tuesday she's resigning next month after 3.5 years in office. University of Houston political science professor Brandon Rottinghaus describes Nelson's record as the state's chief elections official.
11: Secretary Nelson has been strong at election monitoring, at tap dancing around some of the more controversial issues that her office oversees. She stabilized the office after years of turnover and has overseen state's elections during a very intense period.
9: Abbott's pick to replace Nelson would be a recess appointment until the next legislative session. I'm Gail DeLauder.
12: Support for these Texas headlines comes from Texas Monthly, producer of Where the River Took Us, a podcast from the July 4th floods, from survivor Aaron Parsley's perspective, through the voices of his family and others, telling the story of grief, healing, and survival.
13: The bridge collapse in Baltimore 2 years ago happened in part because it and dozens of others like it were not built for the ships of today.
14: The largest vessels that we see, 1,200-foot container ships, until you stand up next to one, it's tough to grasp how big those really are.
13: I'm Kai Rizdahl. Bridges as infrastructure bellwethers. 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
16: It's All Things Considered from NPR News. I'm Scott Detrow in Washington.
17: And I'm Elsa Chang in Culver City, California. Should ultra-processed foods be considered the new war on tobacco? That's the argument that dozens of researchers are making in a series of papers published today in the American Journal of Public Health. They say that these foods, things like packaged chips, snacks, and cookies, which dominate the American diet, have become major drivers of poor health, and the time to act is now. Here to tell us more is NPR health correspondent Maria Godoy. Hi, Maria.
18: Hi, Elsa.
17: Okay, so explain, what is the connection between tobacco and ultra-processed foods here?
18: Well, you know, back in the 1980s, tobacco giants bought up some of the biggest food firms. So, for example, Philip Morris used to own General Foods and Kraft, mm-hmm. and R.J. Reynolds owned Nabisco. Mm. And then this was the era when ultra-processed food production really ramped up in the U.S. Laura Schmidt is a researcher at UCSF, and she's been studying old tobacco company archives. She says tobacco firms had amassed a lot of research on how to make cigarettes more pleasurable and addictive with chemical additives. And records show they deliberately applied this knowledge to food.
19: The very technologies that were used to figure out how to optimize the addictive properties of nicotine using added sugar and artificial flavorants, that core technology was transferred from the tobacco industry to ultra-processed food development.
18: Schmidt says these kinds of additives have now become one of the defining characteristics of what makes a food ultra-processed.
17: That's fascinating. Are there other similarities between, like, the tobacco playbook and the ultra-processed foods playbook?
18: Yeah, marketing strategies. Huh. So, for example, take the concept of king-size candies. You know, we've all seen these.
17: Yeah.
18: That term king-size actually originated as a way to market longer cigarettes. Or, you know, for consumers worried about health, tobacco companies used to sell so-called light cigarettes. Well, they made light versions of foods, too. Schmidt found a quote from a former Philip Morris CEO who said that ultra-processed foods and cigarettes were really similar businesses. He said they were both low-cost consumer packaged goods with a huge market.
17: Okay, so that's marketing, but ultimately we are talking about people's health here, and we know that cigarettes are linked to cancer, right? So what does this research say about ultra-processed foods and health?
18: Well, there's already a lot of research linking high consumption of ultra-processed foods to poor health outcomes, so from obesity to diabetes to all-cause mortality. Several of the new papers here add to this body of evidence. For instance, one study followed more than 5,000 older Americans over 10 years, and it found that higher consumption of ultra-processed foods was linked to an increased risk of cognitive impairment and dementia. Mm. Another study surveyed a nationally representative group of 2,000 adults about ultra-processed foods, and it found that across party lines, the majority of people who responded said they want the government to regulate them. Here's Lindsay Smith-Taley. She's a professor of nutrition at the University of North Carolina and an author of one of these papers.
20: It feels like we've reached a tipping point between the strength of the science, the public support, and then also political will. And those three factors combined, to me, suggest that we might be at a place where we start to see real policy action on this topic the way that we did in tobacco.
18: You know, many policy experts say we are likely to see change at the state level first. We've already seen states pass bans on synthetic dyes in foods, for instance. And some experts say litigation may be next. In other words, state attorneys general filing suit against food companies alleging damage to the public health, sort of like the lawsuits we saw against tobacco companies in the 1990s.
21: Yeah. That is NPR's Maria Godoy. Thank you, Maria.
18: My pleasure.
16: With ship traffic through the Strait of Hormuz at a virtual standstill, companies are scrambling to find ways to move everything from oil to fertilizer to household goods. NPR International Affairs correspondent Jackie Northam has this report.
22: There's only one way to get in and out of the Persian Gulf, and that's through the Strait of Hormuz. With the waterway effectively closed, the flow of oil exports is taking a detour. Niels Rasmussen is chief shipping analyst at BIMCO, one of the largest member organizations for shipping companies. He says Saudi Arabia is now transferring crude oil through an east-west pipeline running across the Arabian Peninsula, where it can be loaded on the Red Sea.
23: Also, the United Arab Emirates have increased their usage of their oil pipeline, so they've also been able to protect some of their exports that would normally have to move through the Strait of Hormuz.
22: Cargo, including medicine, food, fertilizer, and other necessities, is also quickly finding new routes. If the one thing the shipping industry has had to learn over the past decade, it's how to be flexible.
24: Anybody who's moving goods from point A to point B, you always have to have a plan B and a plan C and a plan D, depending on the risk sort of profile of the area.
22: Eric Johnson is senior editor at the Journal of Commerce, part of S&P Global Market Intelligence. He says the alternative plans to work around the closure of the Strait of Hormuz is to create overland corridors connecting ports throughout the region.
24: So you have road and even some minor use of rail kind of shipments to get around having to transit through the strait.
22: For example, Maersk, the world's second largest shipping company, is shuttling goods overland to and from ports outside the Strait of Hormuz. Karsten Kildall is chief commercial officer at Maersk. He says the shipping company has become increasingly adept at finding new routes on short notice since the supply disruption of the COVID pandemic, attacks on ships in the Red Sea, and a shortage of water in the Panama Canal.
25: And so when the Strait of Hormuz is closed as it is now, within weeks we are actually able to make the cargo flow in different ways. And I think it's because of the practice we've had over these last 5-6 years where we've just been hit by one unforeseen event after the other.
22: Other international shipping companies have set up sea, rail, truck networks throughout the region, including Iraq, Turkey, and Kuwait. Kildall says all of a sudden the roads and highways in the region are clogged with trucks.
25: Of course, trucking capacity in the Gulf region is a bottleneck right now. And of course, we compete with other providers to get access to the trucks that are necessary to keep an operation like this running.
22: Still, trucks and rail cars can't carry as much as a ship. Rasmussen with BIMCO says there are logistical problems with overland caravans, particularly trucks. More will have to be imported into the region.
23: I also imagine that the congestion for trucks in and out of the ports will go sky high. And once they're there, do you have enough truck drivers? And can you actually feasibly move that much cargo in and out of a port? Or are the trucks just going to sit there and wait?
22: Johnson with the Journal of Commerce says this latest crisis is prompting shipping companies to think about new trade patterns, markets that aren't hindered by choke points like the Strait of Hormuz.
24: If your job is to move goods, you're going to start thinking, what are markets that we can actually access that require the least amount of transit and the least amount of political kind of turmoil that we might encounter?
22: Like the turmoil now in the Strait of Hormuz. Jackie Northam, NPR News.

0: You're listening to All Things Considered from NPR News. Video of the arrest of an 18-year-old British student who was handcuffed while he lay dying after he was falsely accused of a racist attack has sparked anger around the UK, leading to a night of violent riots. Politicians are urging calm, but some on the right accuse British police of being prejudiced against white people. They're calling this the UK's George Floyd moment, as NPR's Fatima Al-Kassab reports from London.
1: The arrest that outraged a nation is how one newspaper describes what happened to 18-year-old student Henry Novak, who was wrongly arrested and handcuffed by police as he lay dying in the street. Police body cam footage shows officers handcuffing Novak, who appears unable to move, as he repeatedly tells them that he's been stabbed and that he can't breathe.
2: You've been stabbed? Whereabouts? I don't think you have, mate.
1: Then the police officers proceed to read a now unresponsive Novak his rights. This all happened in December last year. Novak, a white man, was stabbed by Vikram Digwa. Digwa, a Sikh man, lied to the police by falsely claiming that Novak had racially abused him. As a result, police initially arrested Novak rather than his attacker. Digwa has since been convicted and sentenced to life imprisonment. But the release of police body cam footage this week has sparked outrage across Britain, and the case has quickly become political. Reform UK leader Nigel Farage released a video statement claiming the case was an example of anti-white prejudice, comparing it to the 2020 killing of George Floyd in Minneapolis, which sparked the Black Lives Matter movement.
3: What does he say? I can't breathe. Familiar words? Remember career criminal George Floyd, who died in appalling circumstances in Midwest America a few years ago. Remember the reaction to that?
1: The far-right politician said there hadn't been the same outrage for Novak's murder as there had been for George Floyd's, and called for the British public to react, in his words, with pure cold rage. According to UK government figures, black people are over two times as likely to be arrested as white people. On Tuesday night, riots erupted close to where Novak's murder happened, in southern England. Protesters threw bricks and trash cans at riot police.
4: I can't breathe! I can't breathe! I can't breathe!
1: In Parliament today, Prime Minister Keir Starmer condemned the disorder and called for calm. But things quickly got heated when Nigel Farage stood up to ask a question.
3: The anger that you saw spilling out in Southampton last night... which is in danger of getting considerably worse.
1: Lawmakers heckled Farage, shouting at him to condemn the violence. Prime Minister Keir Starmer said Farage was, quote, pretending to have respect for the murder victim's family.
5: Exploiting this tragedy to create grievance and division would be wrong in any circumstances, but to do it when the family are expressly saying, please don't, is unforgivable. It shows exactly who he is.
1: Henry Novak's family has pleaded for their son's death not to be used to create further division, hatred or tension. Fatima Al-Kassab, NPR News, London.
6: 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This is News 88.7 on a Wednesday. Good afternoon. I'm Jack Williams here for David Pittman. We're glad you're listening today. 76 degrees here at the University of Houston. Still some light rain in the central part of Houston. There is some heavier rain in the outlying parts. Showers likely this evening, the low around 73 or so. Then tomorrow, more rain in the forecast. Thunderstorms likely. High of around 84. Showers likely tomorrow night as well, the low down to 74. Stay with us. We'll have the latest on the forecast coming up later this hour. Before we hit the news from NPR at 6:01, Gail DeLauner has local news for you at 6:04, so do stick around.
7: Corpus Christi City Council this week reconsidered, then delayed, a vote to revive a desalination plant project it turned down last year. I'm Craig Cohen, Corpus Christi's water crisis and turning salt water into drinking water on the next Houston Matters.
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8: I'm Ernie Manoos on the next Hello Houston, the Baker Institute's John Diamond. 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
9: If you're on the roadways, you're aware they are slick in some areas. I-10, the Katy Freeway westbound, the managed lane there at Kirkwood. Four vehicles involved in a wreck. The right lane is shut down there, so be aware of that. Some slowdowns headed outbound this afternoon on the Katy. If you're interested in financial things, you'll want to know that the Dow was down 620 points today. We'll have an explanation of what went wrong coming up in about 40 minutes at 6:30. Marketplace, right after All Things Considered, here on News 88.7. 76 degrees here at our studios at the University of Houston. 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
0: From NPR News, this is All Things Considered. I'm Elsa Chang.
10: And I'm Juana Summers. This next story is about love. Kat and Jay, together for 6 years after falling for each other in college, they open their relationship at Kat's insistence, and Jay is reluctant. And that love story quickly becomes love stories, plural. Haley Blassingame's new novel, They All Fall in Love at the End, takes on questions of polyamory from the point of view of a woman who can't be tied down to one person. Blassingame mined her own story of non-monogamy for the novel. It's a story she told years ago in an essay for the New York Times Modern Love column.
11: When it was published, I got a lot of hate, particularly from men on the internet. And I was warned of this by the editor, like, you will get hate. And so Kat is, she's not me, but we share a lot of traits. And I think she's very rooted in the tradition of doing what she wants. Some might call her unlikable. I don't necessarily see her as unlikable, but she's certainly concerned about self-actualization with a kind of bravado that I don't know if we always see from young Black women, which is why I wanted to write that type of character. Yeah. And I think it makes a lot of people deeply uncomfortable, particularly men.
10: Mm-hmm. Okay, give me one example of a way that you are like Kat or identify with her, and one example of a way that maybe you guys aren't so much alike.
11: Okay, so I did give her a lot of my demographic details. She's a young Black woman. She is a DC native. Her mom is a federal worker. She worked in a kind of crappy restaurant. I did that too. and it was in an open relationship. So like those biographical details are the same, but like the events of the story are not my life. So I definitely did not like get with my boyfriend's best friend and his girlfriend. Like that never happened, just to put that on the record. And, you know, my parents are divorced. So I just sort of it's like an alternative version of my life. I wanted to like use characters as like dolls and play around. Like, what if this had happened, though?
10: I mean, as listeners of All Things Considered know, I love reading romance novels. I love reading a literary romance. But I have to say, I think if I'm remembering correctly, this is the first time I've ever encountered a Black woman who's polyamorous on the page. And I wonder if that's your experience, too.
11: Yes, absolutely. I mean, as a writer, I find myself in search for myself in stories and movies and shows. And that was what I was doing. I was trying to find a map to figure out, how do I do this thing that I have not seen anyone like me really doing?
10: Now, when we meet Kat, she and her partner Jay, they're about 6 months into opening up their relationship, and it's clear that they're still in the messy middle of trying to figure out how all of this works, if all of this works. And early in the book, Kat says that even though they've opened things up, she still feels as lost as ever. I wonder, was there something specific about polyamory that you wanted to crack open or explore or unpack with your book?
11: Yeah, I mean, to return to this question of like the types of stories that get told around polyamory, I wanted to see someone wrestling with it as a paradigm and as a modality, like a relationship modality, not simply as, hey, girl, there's this crazy thing I'm doing. And I think we typically talk about it as being an antagonist to monogamy or an answer to monogamy, rather than just simply a different way of loving. And I think you almost have to. You have to unlearn and then relearn in order to practice it in the way that, I mean, I don't want to say should practice it because you can practice it in many different ways. Right. But like, you know, if you have zero models or zero examples of it, I mean, you find this a lot in the queer community too. It's like you're building something from scratch. And I wanted to get into that piece of it, not just as a salacious plot point, but actually as like a philosophical relationship paradigm.
12: Now, as you've said, you are not Kat. Kat is not you. But I do wonder, given some of the parallels between your life and her fictional life, did writing this book change at all the way you think about your own romantic life or even how we think about or talk about polyamory?
11: The funny thing about writing a book is it takes so long. So I started this when I was 25. I'm 30 now, which doesn't sound like a huge gap, but 30 really is
12: a lot of life happens in between 25 and 35.
11: Listen, I'm like a different person. I'm like having health issues, back problems. Like, I'm like, I don't even know what I was talking. Like, the idea that I was going to have three boyfriends, I can't even find one boyfriend. I mean, so that's the funny thing about having to talk about this book now after having changed so much. Like, the material conditions of my life are not the same as they were at 25. And so I can respect this book for what it is and the person I was when I wrote it. I'm not practicing polyamory anymore. I've been single for like 3 years. I'm dealing with, like I said, health issues. So like, my vision for love has changed dramatically, but I still am that grasping girl. And I think now it's like I'm at the second leg of the race, right? The 30s grasping of like, what am I going to do about kids? Is that going to happen? You know, those questions, which I think is a natural progression of aging. So I don't really see it as invalidating any of the questions I was asking at 25, but I got some answers and now different questions are niggling at me.
12: Yeah. Now, this book takes place here in Washington, D.C. You're a D.C. native. We both work here in the district. And through Kat's eyes, we experience a lot of what all of us went through together in 2024. There was the election of President Trump for a second term, on-campus protests, fears of immigration enforcement raids. What did you want people to feel and experience about the way things felt in our nation's capital at that time?
11: Oh, I love this question because I do see this book more than just about narrative, but archival work. And I think D.C. was really, I would say, ground zero for the second Trump administration. We saw what was going to happen before other parts of the country in many ways. And I wanted to capture that sense of, one, lived history, but also it was a frenetic energy. It was something was happening every day. I mean, a plane crashed into the Potomac. I mean, it was after decades that that hadn't happened. And it was a certain feeling of like the ground shifting beneath your feet and everyone you know.
12: I can't have this conversation with you without mentioning that you are also a part of our public radio family.
11: Yes.
12: You're a producer for our member station, WAMU, here in D.C. And I get to work with some really cool producers, so I know how busy that job is. And I wonder, were there parts of your day job that you brought along with you as you were writing this book, or was it maybe sort of more of a reprieve or a step back from the daily news grind that we both know?
11: I mean, that was part of the problem, was I couldn't step back. And so I was trying to write, and I don't know if I've had this experience writing fiction before, but in this time, I was trying to write a novel and I could not turn my brain off. And so it seeped into the book. And that's part of what happened. I was like, I just can't pivot in the way that I'm used to pivoting. And so, you know, it is a privilege to be apart from politics. You know, people are pulled into politics every day because of who they are, whether they're following the news or not. And so I think that was also part of it as a journalist. I mean, it was just like baking in my head

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2: Erin Brockovich became a household name when Hollywood cast Julia Roberts to play her on film. The activist's new fight is about data center transparency. I'm Laura Rice. 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
3: 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Gail DeLutter has our local news here in about 5 minutes at 6:04. The headlines from NPR coming up in just a minute or two. Stay around for that. I'm Jack Williams in for David Pittman on the roadways. Beltway 8 North, a new problem eastbound at Greens Point. The right shoulder there, two vehicles involved in that. Do be aware of the slowdowns in that area. Tonight's low 73, tomorrow's high around 84, 76 now. 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It's a service of the University of Houston. It's 6 o'clock.
4: The only explanation is that they're feeling pressure from the White House not to do any stories that are critical of the president.
5: Longtime 60 Minutes correspondent Steve Croft on the firings and upheaval at the news program that has defined broadcast journalism for decades.
6: For Wednesday, June 3rd, this is All Things Considered.
5: I'm Scott Detrow.
6: And I'm Elsa Chang. San Diego is selling water.
5: Why the city is making the move as the Southwest scrambles to adapt to a shrinking water supply from the Colorado River.
7: Despite all the other headlines, there's a lot of regional cooperation going on, and we're all working together to, you know, solve this problem.
6: We'll also look at how the San Antonio Spurs march to the NBA Finals, which begin tonight.
5: Plus, why some women are turning to tattoos after breast cancer treatment.
8: For me, the best thing was it broke up the scar, because those scars that go all the way across, that's all I would see. So it made me feel so much more normal.
6: Now news.
9: Live from NPR News in Washington, I'm Ryland Barton. President Trump is refusing to say his $1.8 billion anti-weaponization fund is dead after his acting attorney general said it was yesterday. It was meant to support Trump allies who say they were targeted by the government. But NPR's Franco Ordonez reports the lack of clarity is like to fuel bipartisan concerns that the fund could be resurrected.
10: Speaking to reporters in the Oval Office, the president was asked if the $1.8 billion compensation fund was dead or on hold. He said he was unsure and that he would have to ask attorneys.
11: The weaponization fund, as far as I'm concerned, was a beautiful thing. It was something I didn't make it, but I heard that. I thought that was the greatest thing.
10: Todd Blanche, the acting attorney general, told members of Congress this week, though, that the administration would not seek to resurrect the fund that could be used to pay taxpayer dollars to people convicted in the January 6th Capitol riot. The mixed messages are raising eyebrows on Capitol Hill, where Republicans have raised concerns about how voters would respond in the midterms. Franco Ordonez, NPR News, the White House.
9: The crowded race to replace Democratic Governor Gavin Newsom is looking like it could come down to Democrat Javier Becerra and Republican Steve Hilton. Laura Fitzgerald from member station Cap Radio in Sacramento has more.
12: You might not expect a Republican to be in the lead here in California, but here most races are a top two primary, meaning the two candidates who get the most votes in the primary end up advancing to the general election, regardless of what party they're in. And more Democrats were running, meaning they'd each get a smaller percentage of the vote. Javier Becerra is leading the pack of Democrats in the race. He's got a lengthy political career, kind of a fixture of California's Democratic establishment.
9: Laura Fitzgerald from member station Cap Radio reporting. The World Health Organization has reduced the

0: official case count of the Ebola outbreak in Central Africa. As NPR's Jonathan Lambert reports, the outbreak still poses a great risk.
1: Last week, over 1,000 people were suspected to be infected with Ebola in the Democratic Republic of Congo and Uganda. But as testing has ramped up, health officials found that many of those people didn't have Ebola. Now, 344 cases have been confirmed in DRC, with an additional 116 suspected cases. Still, WHO Director General Tedros Adhanom Ghebreyesus is urging countries to stay on alert.
2: WHO's risk assessment remains unchanged. Very high at the national level, high at the regional level, and low at the global level.
1: Officials are still behind on responding to the outbreak, he said, but starting to catch up. Ghebreyesus announced several new treatment facilities in heavily affected areas, and so far, six people have recovered. Jonathan Lambert, NPR News.
0: The National Hurricane Center says the first tropical storm of the Pacific season has formed. Tropical Storm Amanda is located about 1,500 miles southwest of Mexico's Baja California. It's NPR.
3: Live from News 88.7 in Houston, I'm Gail DeLauder. The operator of the Texas power grid is predicting record energy demand this summer. But UH Energy fellow Ed Hurz says the state's power supply has grown because of renewables.
4: We're in much better shape for peak summer demand because of the growth in wind and solar.
3: ERCOT says the state is expecting higher demand this year because of hotter summer temperatures, along with more big energy consumers joining the power grid. Governor Abbott is yet to name a successor to Texas Secretary of State Jane Nelson. News 88.7 government reporter Andrew Schnatter says Nelson announced Tuesday she's stepping down next month after 3.5 years in office.
5: Nelson resigned as the state's chief elections official with less than 5 months left before the start of early voting in the midterm elections. Abbott will name her successor as a recess appointment without any legislative confirmation, according to Joshua Blank of the Texas Politics Project at the University of Texas at Austin.
6: In a state in which elections play such a pivotal role in the politics and in the rhetoric, it's surprising that this position doesn't often get confirmed by the Senate as it's designed to.
5: Before Nelson's appointment, the state went through a series of three recess-appointed secretaries. Those included David Whitley, who was not confirmed by the Senate. Whitley resigned following a controversy over an attempted purge from the state's voter rolls of voters he alleged were non-citizens. I'm Andrew Schneider, News 88.7.
3: A large service hub and shelter is now housing homeless people in Houston's East Downtown. The Harris Center is operating the city-owned facility. It says it's currently accepting people dropped off by police. There is baseball at Daikin Park tonight as Astros continue their series against the Pittsburgh Pirates. First pitch is just after 7. Also, the San Antonio Spurs host the New York Knicks in Game 1 of the NBA Finals. A 40% chance of rain tonight, low near 73 degrees. I'm Gail DeLauder, News 88.7.
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8: From NPR News, this is All Things Considered. I'm Elsa Chang in Culver City, California.
9: And I'm Scott Detrow in Washington. When you hear that stopwatch ticking away, you know it is time for 60 Minutes, TV's premier news magazine for almost six decades. The show has broken news, exposed bad actors at home and abroad, and put tough questions to presidents and world leaders.
10: Now we're in a nicotine delivery business, and that's what cigarettes are for. Most certainly.
11: It was this picture and dozens of others that prompted an investigation by the U.S. Army.
12: You know, I'm not sitting here as some little woman standing by my man like Tammy Wynette.
9: Now it's in free fall. Leadership at CBS has gutted the show and fired several correspondents. Last night, Scott Pelley got the axe after he questioned top CBS executive Barry Weiss and 60 Minutes executive producer about the show's direction. Steve Croft was a correspondent at 60 Minutes for decades and joins us now. Thanks for joining us.
13: My pleasure to be here, Scott, but not under these circumstances.
9: Right. To that end, I just want to start with what has been going through your head over the past 3 days?
13: Disbelief. I think I'm totally surprised that one of the most successful and popular news programs on television could be essentially destroyed under the instructions of the President of the United States.
9: Tell me more about what you think from your perspective is going on, because you gave this quote to the media news site Status before this latest twist. Since I retired, I often wondered what would happen to 60 Minutes, but I never expected it would be executed by the President of the United States. Tell me what you mean by that.
13: Well, I mean that the only possible explanation for the moves that have been made by CBS corporate, meaning Paramount, the only explanation is that they're feeling pressure from the White House not to do any stories or air any programs that are critical of the President of the United States, you know, until and unless the situation with the merger between Warner Brothers and Paramount is complete.
9: Yeah. I mean, what to you is the best way to explain to somebody who's not in the news business what the megaphone, what the platform of a 60 Minutes is compared to other news outlets when it comes to the implications of censoring the type of news that a program like that is covering?
13: I think that the characteristics that I would say have been most valuable and kept it on the air for 58 years is its credibility with the audience and its integrity, its willingness to take on unpopular causes, important people, and confront them sometimes with accurate and true information that they would rather not have to deal with.
9: Do you agree with Scott Pelley that current management at CBS is, quote, murdering 60 Minutes?
13: Yes. I used the word executed because it was murdered sounded really bloody, and I wasn't I wasn't sure I could get an indictment. But I agree with it totally. It's the only explanation. Today, Scott put out a memo of his conversations with Barry Weiss yesterday, the meeting in which he was fired. And we asked a bunch of very simple questions. Why did you fire Tanya Simon? Why did you fire Cecilia Vega? And she said, I'm not going to answer those questions. Now, normally, if you make that kind of change, you have reason to do it. But the facts are a little baffling since the show had a very successful season last year, at least in terms of ratings.
9: Yeah.
13: And a 9% growth. And they seem to be saying eventually this show is going to run out of gas, even though it hasn't in 58 years. But we want to take it in a new direction now before things get rough.
9: Like, you know full well that there's a lot of people out there who are cheering this news. They think Scott Pelley and many other journalists with big platforms are anti-Trump or biased. What is your response to that criticism?
13: I think that this is about something much bigger than 60 Minutes and a television news program. I think this is part of a continuing insidious assault against the First Amendment, or at least against people who choose to pick fights with this administration. I don't think there's any other conclusion that you can reach. They have been very vocal in their thoughts of particularly the president and particularly the commissioner of the FCC about their dislike for 60 Minutes and about the desperate need for change.
9: Do you think that broader assault is working? Do you think journalism is weaker than it was a year or 2 years ago?
13: I think, yes, I do believe that. I think you can see it by watching the evening newscasts. You know, there's a real reluctance to cover what's happening in Washington. I think there is, it's intimidation. They've created a climate of fear to make the news organization unwilling to tackle the problem and report the news.
9: Given all of this, I'm wondering, next fall, when the show airs a big sit-down with President Trump or a member of the Trump administration, will you trust what you're seeing?
13: No, not like I have done in the past. I think that that goes to speaking about the credibility that the show has had. And I think that there has been constant assaults on the credibility by the administration and with political motives involved. I think that there's been a breach of trust. I don't want to, I wish Nick Bilton the best of luck, I hope that he approaches this job and hopes to, with the idea of maintaining the things that 60 Minutes has stood for in the past. But I don't have much confidence in that.
9: Steve Croft, longtime correspondent on 60 Minutes. Thank you so much for talking to us.
13: My pleasure, Scott.
9: NPR asked CBS for comment. A representative speaking on condition of anonymity pointed to an interview Bilton gave CNBC saying his hiring was not political. I will prove it with the work, he said, adding he's, quote, dedicated to holding people in power to account.
8: The American Cancer Society estimates that 1 in 8 American women will develop breast cancer in their lifetime. A diagnosis often leads to arduous treatments that change the way a woman's body looks. Rebecca Smith with member station KBIA has more about one option for women after treatment that's helping them regain confidence in their bodies and in themselves.
14: Best friends Jennifer Rosenblatt and Amy Appold have a lot in common. A love of Colin Firth and Pride and Prejudice, a skill for bargain hunting, and they've both survived breast cancer.
15: I was like, another way we're connected, you know? Like, we have so much in common, and we love each other so much, and now we have this.
14: Rosenblatt was diagnosed with early stage breast cancer in 2023 and decided right away to have a bilateral mastectomy, a removal of both breasts, because her mother had died from the disease. She says once she recovered from surgery, she was still left with large scars across her chest. And after doing some research about reconstruction options, she decided to get nipple areola tattoos.
16: For me, the best thing was it broke up the scar, because those scars that go all the way across, that's all I would see. So it made me feel so much more normal once I did that.
14: Dr. Ashley Wilbers is a University of Missouri breast surgical oncologist and says the field has moved toward less invasive surgeries that preserve the original breast tissue. But sometimes that isn't possible, leaving women looking for interventions that help them reconnect with their bodies.
17: Reconstruction is a place that can step in then and say, okay, can we at least attempt to help restore that sense of what was lost?
14: Wilbur says breast reconstruction is generally covered by insurance, but the challenge with nipple and areola tattoos is who should be doing the tattoo, medical professionals or specialized tattoo artists. Stacy Becker is a longtime medical tattoo artist in Florida who's tattooed hundreds of people. She says it's important for the two worlds to come together. Someone needs to be a good artist, but also needs to know the intricacies of tattooing damaged skin.
18: Treatments cause different things to happen to skin. Radiated skin is very different from healthy skin. Certain medications can cause skin to react in different ways.
14: Becker adds that the quality and cost of the tattoos can vary wildly based on who does them. She says a pair of hyper-realistic tattoos from an artist costs an average of $600 to $800 out of pocket. Some insurance does cover nipple tattoos, but only if done by a medical professional who may not have the same artistic ability. Nicole Rizzuto is a former certified surgical technologist and a licensed tattoo artist in New York. She's also the president of the Alliance for Medical Tattooing, an organization calling for more guidelines and training standards, ensuring the quality and safety of the work done by members, and which hopes to get insurance to cover the procedure when done by tattoo artists.
19: Even though the tattoo is a very small part of the entire procedure and process of breast reconstruction and mastectomy, they're going to see it every day. They don't see what work they did on the inside with removing all the tissue. But those nipples, that areola, like, that's first and foremost.
14: Rizzuto says she doesn't want to take anything away from the medical team, but instead wants tattoo artists doing nipple and areola tattoos to be trusted and seen as a valuable part of the care team. Jennifer Rosenblatt says she's incredibly happy with her choice, though she has no interest in getting any other tattoos. Amy Appold says she's been inspired and is now having a breast revision done. She did receive an areola tattoo from a doctor 20 years ago, but it's a simple one-color circle. Appold says she isn't sure what the new final look will be, but says she's excited to have more options.
15: I don't know if I even have opinions about what they should look like, you know, and honestly, like, I'm just wanting to do it for me.
14: And the friends want to help other survivors and have begun raising funds for women who may want to get nipple and areola tattoos of their own. For NPR News, I'm Rebecca Smith in Columbia, Missouri.
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20: 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All Things Considered continues here in just a moment. Down day on Wall Street, the Dow was down 620 points today. We'll get details. Marketplace in 10 minutes at 6:30 on News 88.7. Obviously a wet day here in Houston. The roadways are still wet, still some rain in the central part of the Houston area. The outer parts have started to clear away, so we're looking forward to some better weather. But more thunderstorms possibly tonight, the low 73. Tomorrow, a chance of thunderstorms, then the high of around 84. Showers likely tomorrow night, the low around 74. 75 here at the University of Houston.
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20: I'm Jack Williams in for David Pittman. We're glad you're with us on this Wednesday again, Marketplace, after a down day on Wall Street in just about 10 minutes. We hope you can stay around.
8: From NPR News, this is All Things Considered. I'm Elsa Chang.
9: And I'm Scott Detrow. San Diego has long been dependent on water from the Colorado River, but today the city signs a historic agreement with the federal government and three states that rely on that water. It will allow San Diego to transfer some of its share to neighboring states. That is because San Diego now has excess water to sell. NPR's Kirk Siegler reports on how that is possible.
25: On a good year, San Diego gets barely 8 inches of rain. Not long ago, this picturesque coastal city, a good 3-hour drive from the Colorado River, was staring down major water shortages. But today, even as the Western mega drought persists, San Diego curiously has a surplus of water. One reason is that years ago, in a previous drought crisis, the region made a big bet. And today, millions of gallons of seawater gets pumped out of the ocean here at Carlsbad State Beach.
26: It goes through the gravel and sand beneath my feet, really, across the highway here, to the desalination plant just up from the beach.
25: Through reverse osmosis, the Claude Bud Lewis desalination plant churns out about 50 million gallons of drinkable water a day. A safety valve, if you will. But in the years since it was conceived and built, San Diego got really good at conserving and reusing water. And now with the plant online, they've got extra. Want to sell it to other thirsty nearby states.
27: I don't think we can save the Colorado River.
25: Mina Westford is director of imported water for the San Diego County Water Authority.
27: What we're looking to do is really show that there's an opportunity to manage the system in a new way.
25: Now, we're not talking about building a pipeline from the ocean to Arizona or trucking the water to Las Vegas. Westford says to think of this more like a paper transfer.
27: How we would do that is by doing an exchange using our Colorado River supplies to exchange desal water. So we'd be drinking more desal water here in San Diego and leaving our Colorado River supplies for other folks to use.
25: But desal water is energy intensive and really expensive to make. Water from the San Diego plant is estimated to cost 5, sometimes 10 times more than river water. And environmentalists warn building more desal plants up and down the California coast isn't the panacea for the Western megadrought.
0: The water produced by this massive, biggest in the Western Hemisphere desalination plant is a drop in the swimming pool compared to the entire Colorado River Basin supplies issue.
25: Standing at a jetty by the plant in Carlsbad is Patrick McDonough, an attorney with San Diego Coastkeeper. He says aggressive conservation by farms as well as urban water recycling will go much further toward averting taps from running dry. This desal plant only produces about 10% of San Diego's water on a good day.
0: But now that we're saddled with it, we need to do something to offload it, and it makes sense to sell it to others who are willing to pay for that right now.
25: And people are, no matter the price. It's so scary dry in the Southwest right now. It's been years since anyone developed new supplies. Southern Nevada Water Authority manager John Ensminger says Las Vegas doesn't need the water this year.
1: But that does not mean I'm not willing to invest in a project and a process that leaves water in Lake Mead for the greater benefit of the entire system.
25: Because Lakes Mead and Powell, the nation's two largest reservoirs on the Colorado, are so low they may no longer be able to produce hydropower. The Rocky Mountains are coming off their hottest and driest winter on record.
1: Frankly, I think it's a good news story. Despite all the other headlines, there's a lot of regional cooperation going on, and we're all working together to solve this problem.
25: Water agencies in Nevada, Arizona, and California signed memorandums of understanding to buy San Diego water. They hope this first-of-its-kind interstate transfer will get baked into the new rules governing the Colorado River. Those are supposed to be agreed upon by the end of the year. Kirk Sigler, NPR News, San Diego.
8: All right, the San Antonio Spurs are ahead of schedule. That is the consensus from those covering the NBA, and for good reason. The 7'4 French superstar of the Spurs, Victor Wembanyama, and the young supporting cast have all done something that has not been done before in franchise history. That is, reach the NBA Finals without head coach Greg Popovich. Wembanyama, a.k.a. Wemby, was asked all about the pressure.
2: Do you feel the weight of just those legends in the building, or those guys, you know, putting their arms around you, and what this means to this franchise and all of them?
3: I wouldn't say weight, no. I would say feel safe.
8: Wemby's response reflects the culture of the San Antonio Spurs. But what is behind that culture? Well, Kirk Goldsberry has a clue. He is a basketball writer who previously worked for the Spurs. Welcome, welcome.
4: Hello. It's good
8: Hello.
4: To be here.
8: Hello. Good to have you. Okay, so what did you make of Wemby's comment there on feeling safe? Like, what do you think he meant by that word?
4: I think he feels like he's in a caring environment, and that doesn't surprise me. It's one of the pillars of the Spurs culture is empathy and caring, and that came from Greg Popovich himself. And I think Coach Popovich, who has a very interesting background as a graduate of the Air Force Academy, studied leadership and has been very intentional throughout his incredible career about developing a culture around leadership and followership. And he's brought this caring and this pound the rock mentality to the San Antonio Spurs, even after his retirement from coaching and sort of new role as El Jefe, so to speak. Those are his words, not mine, in the Spurs front office.
8: You use the phrase pound the rock in the same sentence as caring and empathy. Can you explain the combo there?
4: So there was the story of a stonecutter that Coach Popovich loves to tell everybody in the program. And the stonecutter works all day long, pounding a rock and pounding a rock and pounding a rock until one time that the rock gives and it cleaves. And the stonecutter knows, the wisdom of the stonecutter knows, it wasn't the last blow that cut the rock. It was all of the work that he spent that day. So it's an ode to process.
8: I love that metaphor. Well, I am curious, you know, to apply Coach Popovich's sort of ideas of process, empathy, compassion, how you balance a superstar like Wembanyama with the whole team. Because, I mean, Wembanyama, Wemby, he's this once-in-a-generation player, right? How has the team managed to play sort of foundational Spurs basketball while also giving Wemby room to play his game?
4: I would give some flowers to Victor Wembanyama, who is ahead of schedule just as a human being. He's a 22-year-old man from Paris, France, who is one of the most sort of sophisticated young athletes I've ever seen. The Spurs literally won the lottery to draft this guy, but they also won the lottery in the sense that this person came ready to sort of be the perfect professional athlete. And it's just been a match made in heaven.
5: Okay, well, put on your basketball writer hat on because the final start tonight in Texas, Spurs versus the Knicks. What do you think each team needs for success?
4: Yeah, the Spurs need to do what they just did in the last round, which was shut down the MVP, Shai Gilgeous-Alexander. And in this series against the Knicks, they're confronted with another such player, Jalen Brunson, who is a fantastic guard, but does most of his damage in the two-point area. So they need to win the battle against Jalen Brunson on defense. The Knicks need to do what they're really good at, which is spreading the floor and punishing defenses from beyond the arc. So they need to shoot it well.
5: Kirk Goldsberry, he's a basketball writer and professor at the University of Texas. Thank you so much.
4: Thank you.
20: And we're a minute away from Marketplace on this Wednesday. Good evening. I'm Jack Williams in for David Pittman. 75 degrees here at the U of H. More storms tonight, possibly. The low down to 73, then the high tomorrow around 84 with more rain in the forecast. 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
20: Here's what the roadways look like. I-69, the Southwest Freeway, southbound at Newcastle, a wreck there on the left shoulder, left lane, two center lanes, big slowdowns in that area. 45 north, northbound at Hogan, the Crockett Street area. There's a wreck on the left shoulder, the left lane blocked and causing slowdowns there. 69, the East Tex, northbound at Little York. Left shoulder, left lane taken out. Three vehicles involved in a wreck in that area. 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It's a service of the University of Houston. It's 6:30.
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7: In Los Angeles, I'm Kai Rizdahl. It is Wednesday today, the 3rd of June. Good as it always is to have you along, everybody. We're going to get the May jobs report on Friday morning. But ahead of that, we have gotten a private sector sneak peek of sorts. ADP said this morning that private companies added 122,000 jobs last month, more than people had been guessing. And two other firms, Gusto and Paychex by name, both of which do payroll for small businesses, reported the best outlooks they've seen so far this year. Gusto said almost every sector and every region added jobs. Paychex said small business employees saw their wages and hours increase last month. Whatever happened to the low-hire, low-fire labor market, you ask? Well, Marketplace's Kaylee Wells makes it all make sense.
10: Even before this month's data, the low hiring numbers weren't all by choice. Lots of small businesses have been wanting to hire more people for a while.
11: A few years ago, everybody was looking to staff up because of the huge layoffs or pauses in hiring after COVID.
10: Holly Wade, executive director of the National Federation of Independent Business Research Center, says ever since then, small businesses have been having trouble hiring.
11: That's one of their main problems that they tell us every month is, you know, labor quality, finding applicants, filling those positions.
10: But then big businesses started cutting their workforces, says Frank Fiorelli at payroll processor Paychex. And now
12: there's a better pool of talent because the bigger enterprise companies have probably laid some people off. So now there's people there that they couldn't find or pick from previously now.
10: Small business hiring is also getting a boost from some changes at the federal level.
12: The tax bill, obviously, and, you know, the deregulation and, you know, just to maybe an overall better environment.
10: Now, some labor force growth at small businesses is seasonal. The report from payroll processor Gusto, for example, said hospitality added 14,000 jobs in May, second only to the consistently strong healthcare industry.
13: But that in itself is a vote in confidence for the summer.
10: Nick Tremper, senior economist at Gusto, characterizes this investment in new jobs as cautious momentum.
13: This isn't a life-changing number, but it is a steady number. This is showing small businesses looking for opportunities to grow and finding them.
10: And there's probably more growth on the horizon, says Frank Fiorelli with Paychex, with more tailwinds than headwinds for the rest of 2026. I'm Kaylee Wells for Marketplace.
7: I'll take cautious momentum, right? Wall Street today, all rallies must come to an end. Today it did, in equities anyway. We'll have the details when we do the numbers.

0: The death of the American mall has been fodder for the business press for a good long while now, present company included, to be completely transparent. Malls, department stores, also specifically Macy's. But the retailer does kind of look like it's turning things around. On its earnings call this morning, the company, which also owns Bloomingdale's and Bluemercury, said sales are up for a fourth straight quarter. Marketplace's Kristen Schwab has more on that one.
1: Macy's has learned something over the last handful of years, that bigger isn't always better. Steve Hochman is a managing director at the consulting firm Nagarro.
2: There's a kind of this notion that you sometimes hear called edit to amplify. The counterintuitive notion is that to grow, sometimes you actually have to prune back.
1: Macy's is pruning back. It's in the process of closing 150 stores, and Hochman says it's refocusing on what sells best.
2: Prom dresses are in. Furniture is out.
1: Also in high-end retail. Bloomingdale's leads the company's portfolio, with same-store sales up more than 10% last quarter. Sales at mid-tier Macy's stores were up less than 2%. Simeon Siegel, a senior managing director at Guggenheim Partners, says those numbers do show promise.
3: Macy's growth is working in the right direction and is very encouraging relative to its own prior history.
1: But it's not necessarily encouraging relative to the performance of its competition. The retail sector in general had a strong first quarter. If consumers pull back on spending, Siegel isn't sure they'll keep choosing Macy's.
3: And so the question will become, looking out over the next 6 months, who still looks like they're growing versus who gives it back?
1: Here's something Macy's does have on its side. It's often an anchor store in the big corner space at shopping centers, and mall traffic is up.
4: Now, I'm always going to be a fan of the department store.
1: Michael Lisicki has written 10 books on department stores. So yeah, maybe he's a little biased. But he says shopping centers are becoming exciting again with new restaurants and pickleball courts and grocery stores.
4: I think there's some hope, but you can't just throw in a couple Starbucks these days and expect that to be a destination.
1: Malls have to offer an experience that's enticing enough to get people past the hurdle of the parking lot and eat, shop, and play for a while. I'm Kristen Schwab for Marketplace.

0: the tail end of a 15-year stretch now in which the average number of new banks created every year in this economy has fallen to its lowest level since the 1960s. According to S&P Global, in 2023, only four new bank charters were approved. But I said tail end of that stretch because we do seem to be at the beginning of something of a banking boom. Stacey Cowley is a business reporter at the New York Times. She wrote recently about the race that companies are in to secure banking charters. Stacey, welcome to the program. Good to have you on.
1: Thanks for having me.
0: Can I ask a very basic question here to start? What is a bank charter?
1: So a bank charter is what you need to legally be able to operate as a bank, to hold customer deposits, to issue most loans, to do all the things we traditionally think of as a bank doing.
0: And the White House, you write in this piece, wants more companies, and I'm leaving that very vague because that's the point of this interview and this piece. The president and the White House want more companies to apply for federal banking charters, right?
1: Yes, the number had fallen to a very low rate in the last decade or two, and they want to see that changed.
0: Okay, let's talk about motivation here for the first part. Why does the government want more companies to be involved in banking?
1: The way the Trump administration casts this is that they want to see innovation in the marketplace. So their view is that letting more fintechs, more cryptos, more crypto companies, things like that come into this market is going to increase choices for consumers. It's going to increase the competitiveness of the market and, you know, potentially create new products and things like that that can benefit people. That's the official story of why they're interested in this.
0: Well, now you got to give me the unofficial story. I mean, what's your sense?
1: There's also a very clear sense that President Trump and his family are deeply invested in crypto ventures and that it would certainly personally benefit them for there to be an easier pathway for crypto companies to become banks.
0: Setting aside the president's motivations, what's in it for all of these companies, the crypto companies, the fintechs? There must be a business advantage to having a federal banking charter.
1: Sure. I mean, being a bank is a pretty good business. One of the big advantages is that you can directly take money from customers and use that to fund other operations. So you'll hear cost of funds cited frequently as an advantage of this, that if you don't do this, it's more expensive to go out and raise money for lending from other pathways. It also lets you have more control over your product offerings across the country. So with a banking charter, paired with, you know, federal regulation, FDIC insurance, things like that, you'll be able to issue loans in places that you might not otherwise be able to do that without a banking charter.
0: We should be clear here. These are not going to be banks like we know banks to be in the vernacular, right? I'm not going to be able to walk down to the corner of a local office and cash a check and get a safe deposit box or whatever, right?
1: For many of them, that's the case. Right. We are seeing some more traditional companies take advantage of sort of the relaxed regulatory environment to come in and look for a charter. But we're also seeing a lot of companies that, as you said, are not looking to do anything like traditional banking operations.
0: So give me a for instance here, would you? You mentioned this company called Upstart Holdings in your piece. Tell me about them.
1: Sure. So they've been around for about 14 years, and they've been underwriting consumer loans for most of that time. However, because they are not a bank, they have to work with banks. So what Upstart does is you would go to them, apply for a loan. They would do all the number crunching with their algorithms and decide the terms on which they think you should have that loan. And then they would have to go out to a partner network of around 100 different banks and find one of them to actually issue and actually hold the loan. Getting a charter, which is what Upstart is now seeking, would let them do that directly.
0: And then, obviously, they get to make more money, right? I mean, I hate to be base about it, but that's kind of what's going on.
1: Oh, absolutely.
0: Yeah. If I am a regular consumer in this economy, and I see what the White House wants to do, and I see other kinds of companies get into banking, what's my concern level here?
1: I think consumers are going to have to be a little alert about the fine print of what they're signing on for. The concern is that you can get in with companies that do not end up having sort of the protections you'd expect from a bank. Many of these crypto companies in particular are not looking to be FDIC insured, which means that assets you place with them, if you lose them, there's no insurance there as a backstop. So that's the core concern.
0: Yeah. As always, consult your own financial advisor on this one. Stacey Cowley at the New York Times. Stacey, thanks a lot. I appreciate your time.
1: Thanks.

0: Today being a day that ends in Y, there is news of tariffs to share. Trade Representative Jameson Greer announced last night that the United States is going to put new taxes on imports from 60 economies. Economies is their word, and that includes Mexico and Canada. There is a public comment period, so nothing's actually final, but handwriting wall, you know. There is a numerical and alphabetical stew of laws and subsections and deadlines that are in play here. 301, 122, IEEPA, those are the tariffs that the Supreme Court threw out. Point is, confusion around tariffs is real, so spare a thought, would you, for those caught in the middle. We caught up with our customs broker, Gretchen Blau. She's at Logistics Plus in Erie, Pennsylvania, to hear how things are going.
1: It's a little crazy trying to adjust to all the changes that are out there and the IEEPA refunds and all of that stuff. There still seems to be some confusion among importers as to what tariffs are being refunded as far as the IEEPA tariffs, which applied to everything. And then there's the 232, which apply to all the metals, the steel, the aluminum, the copper. And the criteria for the 232 tariffs changed if what's referred to as a derivative is more than 15% of the metal, then it's classified as metal, which has been kind of a nasty surprise for a lot of people. It was announced that there would be further derivatives added to the list. Basically, it's going to now include certain farm equipment and certain forklifts as well. I knew we had some shipments coming in about with agricultural equipment and forklifts, which, you know, what are the chances they would be on the water when this happens? There's no indication right now whether there will be an exemption for those being in transit or not. So kind of panicking and making sure that the ops team knows we don't know what's going to happen here, and making sure the salespeople involved know we're not sure what's going to happen here. You know, we always kind of give that warning that when we let you know what the tariffs will be, they could change at any moment, and you need to just have that kind of understanding. We all kind of have dark senses of humor, and so we just kind of power through it. We laugh because that's about all you can do. I mean, it's not funny, but, you know, you find little spots of humor here and there and to kind of deal with the stress of it all. They're just a great group of people, and I'm just really happy to work with them.
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1: Until you stand up next to one, it's tough to grasp how big those really are.
2: Bridges and container ships don't really mix, you know. First, though, let's do the numbers. Dow Industrial's down 620 points, 1 2/10%, finished at 50,687. The NASDAQ down 239, that is 9/10%, 26,853. The S&P 500 subtracted 56 points, 7/10%, 75,053 there. Macy's, of Kristen Schwab's story, up 6/10% on the day. At the other end of the retail spectrum, closeout chain Ollie's Bargain Outlet Holdings also reported today. It missed estimates. Nonetheless, shares increased 6/10% because, you know, capitalism. Banks, we were talking about them a minute ago. Wells Fargo down 1%. Bank of America slipped 2/10%. J.P. Morgan Chase essentially flat. 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
6: patients on medicine for high cholesterol, diabetes, birth control, or depression answer a few questions, verify their identity, and then voila, script is refilled. Doctronic co-founder Matt Pavel told me since this experiment is so novel, the company is actually turning to humans.
8: We have a street team. We have people who walk around inside Salt Lake, and they go up to strangers and, hey, do you have a prescription? Do you want to try this?
9: Of an AI bot, but using people to market, it's a little funny.
8: Isn't it great?
6: The year-long experiment is supposed to make it easier and cheaper to get medicine. It can take weeks or months to get into the doctor and cost over $100. In the first phase, doctors reviewed each renewal. In the next phase, only 10% of the prescriptions will be reviewed. Utah's Office of Artificial Intelligence Policy, which was created in 2024, waived normal licensing rules to allow the AI to make clinical decisions. The state's medical licensing board was blindsided. They pressed the state to pause the program, fearing patients could get hurt, but regulators are pushing ahead. Brooks Barr, a dermatologist and president-elect of the Utah Medical Association, has mixed feelings about it.
10: We want to be able to preserve the physician-patient relationship. I think that's the thing we're most worried about.
6: Doctronic is not charging for the service now. Patients just have to pay the cost of the medicine. Most of the company's revenue still comes from a televisit service available across the country with human doctors.
10: We're excited about cost savings and efficiency savings and all that.
6: But what's murky is accountability for mistakes. Normally, the doctor signing the script is responsible for any problems the patient has. Michelle Mello, a health law professor at Stanford, says it's unclear whether the company behind the AI will have the same responsibility.
0: The courts have not worked that out, mostly because they have not been asked to yet. We don't have evidence of a lot of those kinds of claims percolating.
6: Doctronic says it has a first-of-a-kind AI malpractice policy. Mello says while there's a lot of uncertainty, most of the 190 medications the pilot covers are low risk. She does warn it's important to watch out for scope creep.
0: Something I see is that we say yes to a particular AI deployment, and then pretty quickly we end up admitting a much larger presence of AI in healthcare than we originally envisioned.
6: Expansion is already happening fast. Utah just gave the green light for another AI company, Legion Health, to renew some psychiatric medications. And Doctronic is in talks to move into Arizona and Wyoming. I'm Alex Olgan for Marketplace.

0: 2 years ago, after that container ship brought down the Francis Scott Key Bridge in Baltimore, the National Transportation Safety Board had a good long look at other bridges around the country that it was worried could face similar risk. All in, it found 34 such bridges that it identified as critical to the U.S. transportation network. The Lewis and Clark Bridge on the Columbia River in Longview, Washington, is one of them, part of a huge inland river network that takes grain and mineral exports out to the global economy. Our story comes from Marketplace's Mitchell Hartman.
1: A steady stream of ships, from bulk carriers to towering container and cruise ships, navigate the lower Columbia from Portland to the Pacific, past rail yards and port facilities loading grain, potash, logs, cars. I've hopped on a small launch that shuttles around pilots, crew, and the occasional journalist. The ride's a little rough as launch captain Tyson Hill motors us towards the Longview Bridge, one of those identified by NTSB as most at risk of a ship collision.
2: You can see the channel right here. Definitely gets close to Washington side. Never noticed that before.
1: The channel for ocean-going vessels makes a tricky turn, then passes close to one of the bridge's spindly support towers. The towers have no protective bumpers to defend against a wayward ship.
3: It's a single-point failure bridge, much like the Francis Scott Key Bridge. So if you hit that support tower, the top of the ship hits the underside of the bridge, that whole bridge is coming down.
1: That's Captain Jeremy Nielsen, president of the Columbia River Pilots, who go on board to guide every large ship navigating the river. He says there have been close calls. He shares a video with me. A huge cruise ship, sounding like a train engine, churns toward the bridge on its way back to sea from a Portland shipyard. There's no sound from the crew as the ship's front radar tower passes close under the bridge span, cars and trucks whizzing by overhead. Then the rear tower, even taller, barely squeaks by with just 4 feet to spare. Other heavily laden ships have lost power and barely missed hitting the bridge. Part of the danger, says Nielsen, comes from the size of today's ships.
3: The largest vessels that we see, 1,200-foot container ships, until you stand up next to one, it's tough to grasp how big those really are. So our safety margins have decreased dramatically.
1: The problem certainly isn't limited to the Columbia. Maria Lehman is past president of the American Society of Civil Engineers and says bridges erected before the 1990s weren't built to accommodate today's big ships.
4: In the 70s, container ships had 3,000 or 4,000 containers. Today, it's 20 to 24,000. So that's 5 to 8 times increase their length, their beam, their draft. They have much more mass than they did, which means they have more momentum.
1: If a Columbia River bridge did fail, the economic repercussions would be felt for hundreds of miles inland, as far as Idaho, Wyoming, Nebraska, and the Dakotas, says Neil Manu with the Pacific Northwest Waterways Association.
5: Our river system is the number one wheat export gateway in the country, number 2 and 3 for corn and soybeans. Annually, that's over $31 billion worth of commodity value.
1: So what's to be done? Well, Washington and Oregon now plan to spend more than $1.3 million for new safety measures at Longview and Astoria. That includes studying just how vulnerable to a vessel collision these bridges are, also setting up a virtual coordination center to better track river traffic, and installing what are called air gap sensors. Neil Manu explains.
5: An air gap sensor accurately measures the distance between the bridge and the top of the river, the channel. We need to have real-time data, and the technology exists for not a lot of money.
1: Right now, a pilot, along with a river surveyor who's required to be on board, have to estimate their clearance under these bridges, which have sagged and settled with age, on a river that rises and falls with storm surge, tides, snowmelt, and dam releases, says Captain Jeremy Nielsen.
3: We're highly trained. We are very, very good pilots. But our skill only goes so far. We need infrastructure improvements, technology to make sure this river stays safe.
1: Nielsen says he's hopeful additional safety measures will be put in place by 2027, as promised, but he hasn't seen any changes yet, and he's not holding his breath. I'm Mitchell Hartman for Marketplace.

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1: This final note on the way out today, selected anecdotes from today's Beige Book. That is, of course, the Federal Reserve's eight times a year survey of the various regions of this economy.

0: Folky, Montana Johnson, Drew Johnston, Gary O'Keefe, and Charlton Thorpe. Alex Simpson is the manager of media production. And I'm Kai Rizdahl. We will see you tomorrow, everybody. This is APM.
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8: Live from NPR News in Washington, I'm Ryland Barton. Israel and Lebanon have agreed to renew a ceasefire. The plan creates a number of what a joint statement calls pilot security zones inside Lebanon, where Hezbollah militants would be banned. It's not clear how the zones would be created, but the agreement calls for the Lebanese army to take full control of those areas. This week, Iranian state news agencies said Iran had stopped communicating with mediators brokering a ceasefire with the U.S. because of Israel's incursion into Lebanon. A bipartisan majority in the Republican-led House has voted to end the war with Iran. NPR's Claudia Grisales reports this was the clearest rebuke yet of President Trump's handling of the conflict and the subsequent fallout.
9: New York Democrat Gregory Meeks helped force the vote to end the Iran war that's now 90 days in. He thanked the five Republicans who joined Democrats to get the War Powers Resolution over the finish line.
10: We're at the point where you have to put people, the American people, over politics.
9: One of those Republicans, Pennsylvania's Brian Fitzpatrick, argued once the conflict passed the 60-day mark, it violated the War Powers Act.
11: I follow the law. People have a hard time being consistent around here. They apply different rules to different presidents, different wars, different eras. The law is the law.
9: For now, the vote remains symbolic. Even if it were to pass in the Senate, too, Trump would be able to veto it. Claudia DeSalis, NPR News, the Capitol.
8: The Senate is debating legislation to fund immigration enforcement agencies after weeks of delay. It comes after Republican leaders stripped $1 billion in funding for White House security and President Trump's ballroom that had been included in an earlier draft. But there are still concerns over a proposed anti-weaponization fund for Trump's allies, which Acting Attorney General Todd Blanche said yesterday was not moving forward, but Trump suggested today could be resurrected. Democrats and some Republicans have said they won't support the measures. Copper prices are near an all-time high, in part because of the AI data center boom. That means copper wire theft has been on the rise, too, as NPR's John Ruich reports.
12: The phone company AT&T says it counted more than 10,400 incidents of copper wire theft last year, some 4,000 of which were in California. In Northern California this year, the company says the numbers are up sharply. AT&T West President Susan Santana says the company has been bolting down manholes, putting alarms in spans of wire, hiring security guards, and is even offering money for information that leads to arrests. The company runs a legacy copper wire network that she's